0: has now reversed that decision. A court in Mexico has today heard a heartfelt request from Jake and Callum Robinson's mother as their murder trial is drawing to a close. The two brothers from Perth, WA, were on a surfing trip in 2024 when they were shot and killed in what prosecutors argue was a robbery gone wrong. Their parents, Deborah and Martin Robinson, have been attending the trial in Ensenada and today asked the judge if he could possibly deliver a verdict before they have to fly back to Perth, to which he's agreed. When they came out, Deborah has thanked those who've supported their family.
1: To everyone back home in Australia and around the world, we feel your love and your arms around us. And it is giving us strength during some difficult days.
0: Back home, a researcher says climate change is reducing how residents in a remote Aboriginal community in the Northern Territory access health care. Victoria Ellis reports.
2: In summer, temperatures in Kintore, 500 kilometres west of Alice Springs, regularly soar past 40 degrees. But the frequency and intensity of hot days are set to increase due to climate change. The Menzies School of Health Research is working with the Pintabie Homelands Health Service to assess how climate change will impact the health of residents. One of the researchers is Dr. Supriya Matthew.
3: When it's really hot, people tend not to go outside. People tend to delay utilisation of clinics.
2: The research project will also investigate the impacts of intense heat on mental health.
0: The Australian Wildlife Conservancy says it has bought a 200-hectare property on King Island to establish a new wildlife sanctuary. Sandy Powell reports.
4: The purchase of the large property, the Boulder Wildlife Sanctuary, on King Island's north coast, marks the conservation organisation's first foray into Tasmania. It says the Bass Strait Island has seen significant environmental decline since colonisation, with vast swathes of land cleared for agriculture contributing to the loss of some native plant and animal species. The purchase is geared towards protecting the remaining habitat of the critically endangered and endemic King Island scrub tit, a bird now numbering less than 100 in the wild. The AWC says bird flu presents a new and significant threat to the scrub tit.
0: To the weather, strong wind warning remains for the southeast coast and southwest coast. Showers tending to rain during the morning in the north before contracting to the west and northeast during the late afternoon and evening. Northwesterly winds tending west to southwesterly during the late afternoon and evening. Showers forecast for Burnie, Devonport, Launceston and a shower or two for Hobart. Top of 19 for Burnie, 18 for Devonport, 20 for Launceston, 21 for Hobart. At the moment, 15 in Burnie, 14 in Devonport and Launceston, 19 degrees in Hobart, which is 8 above the average. ABC News.
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7: Oh, on yet to Karen in Montrose. Leon, I well remember the community campaign and the fundraising that built the Glenorchy Pool 63 years ago. So it was wonderful this morning to see what we have once again achieved as a community. May we all have many happy hours of swimming there, says Karen in Montrose this morning. It sounds like she's been in early for some laps at the newly reopened Glenorchy Pool. Max Giuliani will be there Saturday. Andy Gall's been there this morning. Good on you, Karen. Lovely to hear your memories this morning and glad you got in to have a dip. Leon with you this morning around Tasmania. We're going to meet the Eat Safety Commissioner in a moment. Why? Because lots of us, in fact, sometimes you don't have a choice, right? You want to interact with a government agency. Increasingly with your bank, you need to get online. We're going to learn from the eSafety Commissioner about building your digital confidence in a changing world. How confident are you? Well, how unconfident are you about the risk of, you know, being hacked, of giving your information to the wrong people, of having inadequate security when it comes to what you're doing online? We'll talk about that next with the eSafety Commissioner on Mornings.

0: 936 ABC Hobart, ABC Northern Tasmania, Peter Blakely. I remember the album. Was it Harry's Cafe de Wheels? 936 ABC Hobart, ABC North Tas. My life is filled with times when the air is ringing with my wife saying to me, Leon, you seriously, you didn't think of doing that online? And I will say, no, I want to talk to the person. And she'll sigh and know that it could have been done quicker. But I will feel confident only if I've spoken to a person. And of course, I live in a world and you live in a world where increasingly the people are going and companies are pushing us to deal with them online or not at all. So what about that feeling of confidence that some people have, some younger people have, some older people have, but what about that confidence that dealing with things online is a safe way of engaging with the world, but also actually just works? The eSafety Commissioner is here to talk to us a little bit about building your digital confidence in a changing world. And so we've said good morning to Julie Inmigrant, who is Tasmania and Australia's eSafety Commissioner. Commissioner, good morning to you.
1: Good morning and happy International Day of the Older Person.
0: Is
1: and
0: it really?
1: That means 50. It is indeed. And that means 50 plus
0: okay,
1: in
0: that's
1: Australia.
0: Me. Yeah, I like it.
1: Yeah, me too.
0: Yeah,
1: I'm an
0: I
1: oldie
0: like
1: but
0: it.
1: A goodie.
0: I like it. But see, I suspect, Commissioner, that you're really comfortable dealing with stuff online. I'm not. And if I ever get a chance, I will fight to find a landline number and call someone to learn more about what I need. That's not increasingly always available, though. Let's talk about building my confidence, my listeners' confidence in the online world.
1: Yeah, well, please know that you're not alone. And if we weren't born a digital native, and many of us 50 and over were not or did not even have computers in the workplace, we're having to learn some pretty complex skills later in life, and we learn and retain information differently. You know, the older generation is also a more trusting generation as well. And what we've found over time, we've got hundreds of modules for older learners at beconnected.gov.au. But we also work with a great organization called the Good Things Foundation, and we do face-to-face support through National Network of Community Organizations. And we find a lot of older Australians prefer to talk to people and to be shown multiple times rather than doing something online. And this is why many of us often become the sort of IT tech support for our parents.
0: On Mornings Around Tasmania, you can join us as well. So building your confidence in an online world. Can you talk to me more about the resources that are available through the eSafety Commissioner's website?
1: Yeah, and today's a real milestone for us because we have reached 3 million learners

0: On the Be Connected website. But this is co-designed with older people in ways that they learn. We really saw a spike in engagement at the Be Connected site over COVID. And sometimes old habits die hard. So really basic things when we were, you know, housebound, like, you know, keeping the cash under the pillow or under the bed is less safe than doing digital banking. So we developed almost a simulation so that older Australians could practice what it looked like to move money from a bank account or to pay a bill or to get an online script and that sort of thing. But we start from the very basics, if that's what you need, in terms of what is a browser, how do you launch it, how do you, you know, how do you bookmark your favorite website, how do you access Medicare benefits. And we actually have some much more advanced modules in this age of AI. We also know that older Australians tend to be a more trusting generation. And sadly, we are entering that age of unreality where we've got a lot of overseas criminals that are using things like voice cloning and face swapping and sophisticated scams and social engineering. So we want you know, older Australians to be alert but not alarmed and know what signs to look for. And I think once they start to feel a degree of confidence, and often that is learning by doing, maybe with a friend or a grandchild or a child sort of sitting beside them as they gather that confidence, and then doing some self-paced learning. We've got lots of puzzles and different simulations to kind of keep the mind active as well.
1: Hey, I'm just online. I'm trying to look up beesconnected.com.au and it's not taking me where I think I need to be.
0: .gov.au.
1: Oh, .gov.au. That's, I'm at a Sydney home automation service at the moment. I'm about to change my gears here. Beconnected.gov.au. That is the place to be. Stand by. I want to see it for myself. See, this is this is my reservation about the world of online. I'm going to proceed now. Beconnected.gov.au. Let's see where that gets us to, and hopefully it's somewhere a little closer to where we need to be. I know that typing in eSafety Commissioner gets you there lickety-split, so maybe that's part of the story as well. On Mornings Around Tasmania, Julie Inman-Grant, Australia's eSafety Commissioner, is our guest this morning. Julie, do you think we're ever going back to, you know, having much easier access to government services delivered face-to-face?
0: I mean, I think government is trying to preserve face-to-face places where they can. Medicare service centers, you still see a lot of OzPosts outposts, but you know, as more people go online and as services can be delivered in many ways more safely online, I think we will see more of an evolution to that. And you're seeing government really trying to harness AI at the moment as well. So I think one of the best things we can do for people in our lives that may not be comfortable and confident online is to sit with them and help them develop that confidence and really that degree of independence. I know I still sometimes pay the bills for my mom online. Not everyone's going to get there, but it can be very empowering to be able to seek things out. I know we love just doing basic things like FaceTiming with our family overseas and the like. So it doesn't mean you have to do all your most important business online, but it is a really great way to engage and connect with friends and family as well.
1: I mean, it's just so tricky at the moment. For example, for people dealing with that journey into residential aged care or to access a lot of those services, whether it's, you know, that where the government's asking questions about your situation so that they can understand access to, you know, aging services, subsidies and so on, so much of it delivered online is so complex, and I wonder how people are keeping up with that. My guest this morning is the eSafety Commissioner. Hey, Commissioner, I've worked it out. It is beconnected.esafety.gov.au.
0: You're right.
1: Now I'm where I need to be.
0: The easy way to do it is esafety.gov.au, and we've got a little search bar up top. Just put Be Connected up there.
1: And look at that. I can see lots and lots and lots of exactly the sorts of things you'd want to know about. Look at this. A course, how to use multi-factor authentication. Here's a course, sending a voice message on an iPhone. So pretty basic stuff. Here's one, sending a voice message on an Android phone, or checking your data limits and usage on an Android phone. So a resource where there is bucket loads of stuff from the very basics. Here's one I could use, helping you identify text message scams or protecting yourself against fake invoices. It's one of, look at that, dozens and dozens of things available up on the eSafety Commissioner's website. Commissioner, great to chat this morning. Thank you.
0: And thank you for your sleuthing. Good job.
1: So people need to go. If you punch in eSafety Commissioner, you'll get there. Or you can go to beconnected.esafety.gov.au. Good on you, Commissioner. Thank you.
0: Thanks so much. Bye.
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1: Wow. Look at all of this. It's a great resource, little online courses on the eSafety Commissioner's website, basic as anything. In fact, will they be basic enough for me? Using portrait and landscape modes. Look, there's a video as well. I don't think I can play you the audio directly because that would interfere with the microphone. I'm sure our tech gurus have made sure that won't happen. But, yeah, some really basic stuff about operating your phone, about using banking, about doing all sorts of things, how to create a Google passkey. How to call emergency services if your screen is locked. Look at that. How to do one of those QR code things. I mean, they're everywhere now. But if you've never used one before, you might not know how they work. You can get do a course, video, text, whatever you want on the eSafety Commissioner's website. 936 ABC Hobart, ABC North Taz. Up next, we're going to talk about a campaign to save a community hall. That's in southern Tasmania. But it's an issue lots of you have dealt with before. That's next.

0: Yeah, it is the Pretenders. Brass in Pocket, 936 ABC Hobart, ABC Northern Tasmania. Jeez, Dad, the hours we can spend together looking at the eSafety Commissioner's website and all the guides for stuff to do with your phone, it's amazing. 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It's all there. Who knew? Something you might want to share with a family member or a friend or for yourself. 0438 922 936. It's 23 past 10.
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0: Love a good community hall. Have you got a favourite community hall around Tasmania? If you had to name your favourite memories at a community hall somewhere in the state, where would it be? Was it the dances that you did to music like this back in the day? I want to talk this morning about a campaign to save Dodgers Ferry Primary School's beloved Ferry Hall. Well, it's sort of, there's a hall called Ferry Hall. It forms part of the school, but it's no longer needed at Dodgers Ferry. So we know the school is growing wildly as the community grows. There's a hall no longer needed. That's been approved for demolition. The community wants to save it. The hall was in Kellaway in 1926. Then it moved in 1966 to Lewisham and then to Dodgers Ferry in 1988. Crikey, it's portable. Marina Campbell's part of the community that wants to save it rather than see it knocked down. Marina Campbell, good morning to you.
3: Good morning, Leon. Leon, I grew up in Denali, and there's a lovely hall there at Denali, so I know exactly all of those memories about growing up with the hall.
0: Is there some magical campaign that means that the Sandford Community Hall has to be permanently booked out? Like, every time I drive past it, the car park is full at Sandford, and I just can't imagine how many events happen there.
3: I think a community hall is a really special place for community. It brings community together, and that's what we're asking for here of the Royal Council, to secure Ferry Hall. It's played a really important role in our communities, and you've mentioned there its journey from Kellaway, Lewisham to Dodgers Ferry, and we can see that it's got a future, you know, another 100 years of really terrific community use, and we've got a community that's really calling out to have this hall now. So, I think halls are such special places to bring community together.
0: They can all be different, of course. Can you describe, just let your adjectives fly, Marina. Stand me in front of this hall and describe what my listener should imagine this hall, the Ferry Hall, as looking like.
3: Yeah, it's a small hall. It's approximately 8 metres by about 20 metres. It's got a peak roof. It's very much intact within the way that it was built 100 years ago. So weatherboards, beautiful architraves around the windows. Inside it has the dado halfway up the wall. It's just a really beautiful little timber hall, and it will just beautifully suit our community. It's just got such a great vibe for Dodgers Ferry, and it has served Dodgers Ferry since the 80s, and we can just really see that continuing.
0: So how did it get slated for extinction, Marina?
3: It was the first Dodgers Ferry kindergarten, and that was before the school that stands there now. And it then became part of the Dodgers Ferry school. And now the Dodgers Ferry school is due for redevelopment, and we absolutely support that redevelopment. We've got this school started 35 years ago with about 30 kids, and now we've got over 600 children. And that just demonstrates how amazingly how amazing our community's grown. The school redevelopment means that hall cannot stay there.
0: It's part of the footprint for whatever renovations would happen. Can you describe, like, the morning's program of broadcast from the community house straight over the road from the front gate of the school? So we know what it feels like to stand at the community facility there and look across to the school. There were some new demountables down to the left-hand side of the community, of the school and the community hall, from, you know, where you are looking face on at the school. Where is the Ferry Hall in relation to all of that?
3: Yeah, so picture the footy club. So you come into the school from the footy club side. So it's the other side of the school from where you're standing at Oakmont.
0: Ah, got it.
3: And it actually was the first footy club for Dodgers Ferry as well. So it's got so much history for our community. So first footy club, it was the first home for Oakhines. So before Oakhines was built, it was being delivered out of Ferry Hall.
0: So what do you want to do with it, Marina? What's the plan? My guest this morning is a spokesperson for Save Ferry Hall, the community group at Dodgers. What do you want to do with it?
3: We've got a petition to council. We've been talking to council about forming a working group to really come together and bring all of the community along with this journey. So we've got a petition urging the council to secure Ferry Hall from the department before its planned demolition, and to find the best location for it for the community, and then to be able to operate it as a community hall. We can see it's got a long-term future in Dodgers Ferry and for all of the Southern Beaches area. That's our plan. So we've got a petition, and we're doing pop-ups around the community, talking to community about the hall. People are excited. There's a real community spirit coming through. I mean,
0: Where do you want to put it? If you could put down stumps and re-stump the thing, it arrives in parts, no doubt, on the back of a truck. Where would you park it, Marina?
3: We've had people look at it. So the builder that initially moved it to Dodgers Ferry looked at it and said it could be moved in its entirety. So it doesn't need to be demolished or taken apart. We are in discussion with the council about where may the best locations be, but we want to bring the community on board with that discussion as well. So our petition is asking that we all come together and determine the best place for it. We can see there are potentially really good places to put it, but Save Ferry Hall Group really want to bring in all of community on that discussion.
0: What would it cost? I mean, every second person living at Dodgers has a trades background, it feels like sometimes. Marina, can you get the local community to chip in and move it? Or do you think it'll be a job that you'll have to put out to the, you know, the commercial sector? Like, how would you handle the money that'll come with saving it, moving it somewhere else?
3: Yeah, it's a really good question. I was talking to a guy up the road, about the same age as me, and he was involved as a kid when it went on rollers at Lewisham when it was first moved off its site. And I think we've got so many people that are coming to us and saying, look, we can help, we've got these skills. We're asking council to secure it and to help us move it. And I'm sure we'll have so many community will come on board and help look after it. We can see that with halls right across our community. So with Denali Hall, Eagle Hawk Neck Hall, Coonya, Copping. Very much there's lots of skills that keep those halls, keep them well maintained and keep them vibrant.
0: Brendan the florist has texted, he's disappointed in my work, Marina. Marina Campbell's the spokesperson for the Save Ferry Hall community group at Dodgers Ferry. Brendan, who lays hardwood floors in the north of the state, says, come on, mate, you know the assignment. Ask her what the floors are like.
3: They're
0: Marina,
3: beautiful.
0: What are the floors
3: like? They're beautiful. They're covered with carpet at the moment. The school has done a really good job looking after the hall for the last 35 years, which is terrific. So it's really sound. We've had builders look at it, so have the council, and they've said it's sound. It can be moved. Hardwood floors. That timber will have been milled from Kelleavy or Wielangta forests. So it's very, very, very sound.
0: Sounds like there's a bit of history in the timber on the floor under the carpets, Brendan. Marina, we've got to leave you to it. Good luck with that. I think it's a story that council candidates are being asked to talk about, and you're securing their positions on this issue. I know it was mentioned when we talked to the candidates for Sorell Council a little earlier in the week. Thanks for the chat this morning.
3: Oh, thank you so much. And follow our Facebook, Save Ferry Hall.
0: Save Ferry Hall is the Facebook page.
3: Thank you very much, Leon.
0: Good on you, Marina. Marina Campbell, 936 ABC Hobart, ABC Northern Tasmania. Brendan, locally milled floors. You'd like a bit of that, surely, on mornings. News headlines not far away. Oh, and I got asked the other day on tape what my favourite Tassie book was. And it was all part of the collection of top 100 books that the ABC is collating well. Sarah Lestrange has now collated our top 100 books, and she's going to join us. I wonder if your favourite book is part of the top 100. We'll find out in just a moment. You can text in yours. Your favourite book, please. And what would you nominate for your top 100 books? We'll get into that in a moment. Oh, and Grace McCallum's in for the gig guide. Right now, though, let's say good day to Michael Della Fontana in the newsroom. Michael, good morning to you.
4: Good morning, Leon. Industry Minister Tim Ayres says the bailout of a Rio Tinto aluminium smelter in northern Tasmania was an important intervention to support Australia's industrial capacity. The federal and Tasmanian governments have announced a $200 million support package for the Bell Bay smelter following concerns it would shut if a new deal was not reached by the end of the year. A woman accused of firing at the Los Angeles home of singer Rihanna has been charged with attempted murder. The 36-year-old Florida woman is accused of driving across the country to fire a rifle outside Rihanna and ASAP Rocky's home, hitting a trailer. The celebrity couple was inside and the nursery where the kids were. The accused had been undergoing months of psychiatric evaluation. Yesterday, a judge ruled that she's mentally competent to stand trial. The jurors returned their charge in June, but it was kept under wraps for 3 months until the judge ruled on her competency. And Leon, book your airline ticket now as the Northern Territory's annual $1 million fish competition begins today, running until March next year. $110,000 barramundi have been released into Territory waters for the event, as well as $1 million fish. Good luck, Leon.
0: Michael, sorry to laugh during your bullet. I realised I'd left my mic on, but I love it. $110,000 fish?
4: Correct.
0: And then what have we got? $1 million fish. Mm. Okay.
4: Yeah. Get there by rail or air or car?
0: It's such a great road trip. Have you done the road trip into the Northern Territory?
4: I haven't seen the Big Island that much of it. I must do it.
0: Oh, it just, yeah, load up a car, go drive straight up the guts, take your time doing it. It's just an amazing trip. When does these fish get released?
4: Begins today, so
0: Hello.
4: Released already, I would think.
0: Okay, I love that for us. Hey, good on you. Thank you for that, Michael. Michael Della Fontana in the newsroom. Oh, making me feel nostalgic just thinking about what it is to get off the ferry in Geelong. You could make your way along the Great Ocean Road and the coast, or you could take the inland road through Horsham, Neil, Dimboola, all those sorts of places, and end up in Adelaide, and then you point the car north and head up, spend some time in what is a totally crazy place, Woomera, and the ghost town. Not a strange ghost town, it's perfectly maintained, but you can barely see a person. And if you could talk to a local, they wouldn't tell you anything about what they do there. It's amazing. Spend some time at Cooper Pedy. Make sure you've got a heater. It'll be warmish during the day, and then it'll be -2, feels like -6 overnight. You can hear people in the other caravans fighting because somebody said, don't worry, we don't need a diesel heater, before they left on their big trip. And then up through Central Australia and warmer country, Tennant Creek, past some beautiful hot springs and off to the Territory to catch $1 million fish. It wouldn't be a bad place to be. Mornings around Tasmania. Let's get off to Richard Batt. We'll find out what's making news in the markets this morning.
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0: We've got the gig guide coming up in just a moment with Grace. I'm looking forward to that. Richard Batt's private wealth advisor with Ord Minnett. Richard, good morning.
5: Good morning, Leon.
0: Markets, what's up this morning?
5: Well, overnight we saw the Dow fall nearly 1%, but the Nasdaq did actually close up 0.25%, but our market has opened lower. The ASX 200 is currently down 100 points, or 1.1%, currently at 8,689. And unfortunately, the financial stocks are some of the worst performers on our market. And looking at the big four banks, ANZ's down 1.6% at the moment. CBA's down 1.3%, below $150 at $149. NAB's last traded at $38.25, which is down 2.3%, and Westpac is down 1.7%, last trading at $34.45. But Macquarie Bank has actually bucked the trend. It's up 5 cents at the moment. Looking at the rest of the market, the big buyers are actually mixed. BHP is currently up 44 cents at $61.26, while Rio is down about 1% at $165.21. And Fortescue is currently up 2 cents at the moment at $16.46. In the energy sector, Ampol's down 2.6% at the moment at $42.96. Woodside's down 1.1%, and Santos last traded at $8.55, which is down 0.75%. Consumer stocks are actually also lower. Coles is down 1.4%, and Woolies is down 1.3% at $38.70. While across some of the other sectors, CSL's down 1.4%, and Wesfarmers is currently down 68 cents, last trading at $75.00. 93.
0: The Aussie dollar, where's that at right now? How much do I need to spend? How many US cents do I need to spend to get an Australian dollar, Richard?
5: Well, unfortunately, we're weaker against the greenback, currently trading at 69.47 US cents. But the Aussie dollar will buy 52.4p and 109.5 yen. Gold rose overnight, but spot gold is currently lower at $4,155 US an ounce, and oil rose overnight. Brent crude's currently trading at $103.50 US a barrel.
0: Hey, good on you, Richard. We'll catch you tomorrow for a Friday program. 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
0: Oh, it turns out we haven't come up with our final list. We're in the final hours of voting for your favourite read in the ABC Radio National Top 100 books. I thought it was done. There's still time to nominate your favourite books. What would you nominate? A favourite book. Crikey. What's the book you've read most in your life? You've picked up time and time and time again. I wonder if old Shakey, William Shakespeare, is going to make the list. Will anyone nominate William Shakespeare? 0438 922 936. With the popularity of Wuthering Heights recently in many different forms, I wonder if anyone will nominate that as a work that sits as their favourite. Get in touch. Let me know. We're about to catch up with the person behind the 100 list from Radio National, from The Book Show, Sarah Lestrange, to join us later this half hour. Love to hear from you. Up next, though, we need to talk about what's on as a gig for this weekend around Tasmania. That's coming up.
6: The deaths of Jesse Baird and Luke Davies shocked Sydney. Their bodies found 200 kilometres from where they were last seen. Now the trial of Beau-Lamar Condon, the former cop charged with their murder, is underway. On the case of Jesse and Luke, we're your eyes and ears inside the courtroom, talking you through the witnesses and evidence that's put before the jury. 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
0: Leon Compton with you this morning. It is 20 to 11. It is time to roll out the red carpet for Grace McCallum and the Gig Guide. Of course, this is a little bit abbreviated. You can hear the full picture on Saturday mornings at 6:15, but right now at a much nicer time of day. Grace McCallum, good morning to you.
7: Hello.
0: You got any secrets for waking up and making sure you're on deck at the start of a shift on Saturdays with Mel?
7: Well, actually, I am the world's worst morning person. If I didn't set an alarm, I would be sleeping in until 11 or something. That's just my body clock. I'm a night owl. So this has been an intense time for me to wake up for the last 2 years. But, you know, I think it makes all the difference who you come in to work with. So
0: yeah, if you like your colleagues, that, exactly. That always makes it easier. Yeah. Work does provide some bogan dust for us to jack ourselves up on. So as long as there's some milk in the fridge, you can have a couple of instants and off you go.
7: That's right.
0: Ready for the morning. Do you know, can I tell you, don't judge me. Back when I was still trying to combine my partying phase with my presenting breakfast phase.
7: Oh, wow.
0: I used to, and also with my smoking phase, the alarm would go off at 4 something and I'd go, and I would open the bedroom window. I would light a cigarette. And I would put the cigarette halfway along my fingers so that I couldn't fall back asleep because the cigarette was going to burn my fingers.
7: What a party animal.
0: What a sad situation.
7: Whereas on a Friday night, yeah, I go to bed at 8:30 every Friday night. Yeah. I'm committed to the craft.
0: I would be presenting breakfast and I'd be up at 3 a.m. knowing the alarm was going off. I'd be in the bottom of the shower, not feeling well, and knowing the alarm was 90 minutes away and just going, what is going on?
7: Wow, here? That's commitment.
0: I did get called into my boss's office and he started the conversation with, Leon, I like you. And I thought, uh-oh.
7: But I don't love you.
0: Yeah, I thought that was it. And I just managed to keep the career going by the skin of my teeth.
7: And look at you now.
0: Yeah, here we are. 438-922-936. If you'd like to get in touch this morning, I don't know about what. Maybe a gig. Tell us what you're looking forward to seeing this weekend. That's something. It's Australian books. Okay, On Your Kate in West Hobart. It's Australian books. I've nominated The Deep by Kyle Perry. and we're about to talk to the woman behind Australia's top 100 books. Have you got a top 100 book? It needs to apparently be Australian.
7: Oh,
0: McCullum.
7: I have two. Mao's Last Dancer. Yep. I think we can claim him as Australian. And then Blueback by Tim Winton. I don't typically read books more than once, but those two I've read quite a few times.
0: Love it.
7: Yeah.
0: I love it. Mornings around Tasmania. Let's focus on gigs. I know in our house there's some excitement that Peking Duck are coming back to town between now and the end of the year. We'll be there for that. What are you looking forward to this weekend, a little closer?
7: This weekend, it is a big weekend for gigs. Ben Folds is in town and a little, I think I've told this story before, but probably about 15 years ago, I woke up from my slumber and you were on air and you played Gracie by Ben Folds. And I was like, I have to know what this song is. It's so good.
0: Really?
7: Yeah.
0: I was on air. Yeah. You were, I just woke up.
7: Yeah.
0: 936.
7: Yeah, to your dulcet
0: ABC
7: tones.
0: Northern Tasmania, yeah. On the dial. Love that for us.
7: Yeah, and the other one was Billy Joel's Downeaster Alexa. Oh. Twice I've woken up to great music that you've been playing, Leon.
0: Well, there you
7: even
0: go.
7: Though you get bashed for it, yeah, your musical
0: I
7: taste.
0: I get clubbed. In fact, a colleague of mine, hello, Paddy, if you're listening. Paddy just came up to me today. Paddy came up to me last week or the week before. Goes, Leon, I don't know if you've ever played a good song.
7: Like, you've played two good songs.
0: The Downeaster Alexa. Oh, if you get a chance, that album by Billy Joel, his early one, I think it was called Captain Jack, but it had really raw stuff on it from early Billy Joel, and some of it was quite amazing. And then, of course, he went on to Piano Man It Up and all that sort of malarkey. But there we are. Hey, Ben Folds, actually similarly to Billy Joel, has really built a career around piano-driven songs. Mm-hmm.
7: Yeah, definitely. And he is doing a solo show. It is sold out, but I've seen quite a few tickets for resale around the traps. So stragglers who don't have tickets are probably going to be in luck. And if not, then he'll be back here with the TSO in February as well.
0: Where is Ben Folds performing?
7: Sunday, 7 p.m. at the Odeon.
0: Oh, that'll be lovely. Here we go. Let's have a little listen. For those that don't know, Ben Folds, I wonder what Grace McCullum has chosen for us this morning.

0: Oh, a little bit of Ben Folds, and I'm sure you know his classics like Brick and Everything's Heavy, Underground, and I think I've even missed his biggest song there.
1: Yeah.
0: Brick, Everything's Heavy, Underground, and others you can listen to. He's performing in town this weekend. What else you got for us?
1: It's the Hindley Street Country Club. Probably, I would say, and I'm going out on a limb here, but probably the world's most successful cover band. They are an Adelaide collective. They've got over 5 billion views and streams across their covers. They're amazing musically, really, really tight ensemble, and huge online following and huge international audience. They've sold out shows in the US and Asia, and they're going to be here Saturday 6:30 at the Odeon.
0: I think I've seen their stuff online. They sort of set up in quite a homely sort of studio setting. And then it's always people with incredible voices. You know it's live. Yeah. There'll be guitars as part of the mix and a bit of everything.
1: They're amazing and apparently really, really good live.
0: Let's have a listen. The Hindley Street Country Club.

0: Yeah, they've got literally billions, and I mean actual billions of views on YouTube. The Hindley Street Country Club. Still tickets available, Grace McCallum?
1: Still tickets, yes.
0: Well, that is good to hear. Grace, lovely to see you this morning.
1: Thanks,
0: Ben Folds and the Hindley Street Country Club around Tasmania this weekend. Tell me what you're looking forward to. Thank you, Grace. I think at our house we're looking forward to Peking Duck, who are coming between now and the end of the year. We'll be getting tickets for that. Saw their gig at the sort of ending of the university bar, and they went completely off. It was absolutely wild seeing them there. So I'm looking forward to getting out Odeon style and seeing them in the weeks ahead. Thank you, Jess in Longford. Leon, I love you even more knowing that you still combined partying with breakfast radio. Gold, thank you, Jess in Longford, this morning. It happened for too long, Jess. It happened for too long, but we got here in the end. Thank you for that. 936 ABC Hobart, ABC North Taz. Up next, we're going to catch up with Sarah Lestrange from The Book Show at Radio National. I didn't realise this. You can still vote for your favourite book. And Sarah's building a top 100 and she'll tell us about it in just a tick.
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0: Yeah, let's learn a little bit more about ABC Radio National's plan to compile a list of the top 100 books for Australians that we're passionate about. And let's say g'day to Sarah Lestrange from The Book Show, because you can still vote. You can still make your nomination. Sarah, good morning to you. Oh, hang on. I've pressed the wrong button, Sarah. Stand by. Sarah would never press the wrong button, but I would. Sarah, good morning to you.
4: I've pressed the wrong button many a time, Leon.
0: Yeah, bring up, you know when you bring up PSS 3 and you should be bringing up PSS 4, Sarah?
4: And I love that your audience has no idea what PSS 3 and 4 is, but no, we know.
0: Just
4: we know.
0: Faders on a desk and I was just stumbling around like a concussed possum. But we're here now. We're chatting
4: possums are the cutest.
0: We're chatting together. Now, this is Radio National's top 100 books, Australian books. Sarah?
4: Australian books. So it's the second time we've held this national vote where all of Australia can vote for their favourite books. Last year it was the top books of the 21st century. This time it's Radio National's top 100 Australian books of all time. So it's a small thing. Fiction, non-fiction, cookbooks, children's books, memoir, biography, history, sports books, like you can choose anything. And I know it's hard, but you can come up with a list of 10. 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It'll take you to the voting page. There's a list of 1,000 books there for inspiration. It's not a set list. You can add your own book manually if it's not listed there. And you can just follow your heart, follow your gut. There's no science behind it. You don't have to just do the classics. You can if you want to.
0: Yeah,
4: but, you know,
0: will Tassie, Patrick White, will Patrick White get a nomination? Will people who penetrated Voss, or he penetrated them, will they make a nomination for one of the great Australian books? But a tough
4: one. Well, you know, or just go for your Tassie writers. Richard Flanagan, Amanda Laurie, Robbie Arnott, Heather Rose. I'm going to keep going.
0: Yeah, no,
4: Meg Bignall.
0: I was really getting around a book that I enjoyed immensely a little while ago called The Deep by Kyle Perry, an Australian author, and just found that really satisfying to me.
4: And that's he's a crime writer, is he?
0: Yeah, it was crime. It was a little bit of, he said, just checking his. It was sort of crime based down on the Tasman Peninsula, and it was just a beautiful story, the atmospherics of which I really got into at the time, and so enjoyed it.
4: Atmospherics, it's a lovely word. And I didn't know that Christopher Koch, he was Tasmanian. He wrote The Year of Living Dangerously, set in Jakarta, and it was adapted into a film with Mel Gibson. That's one of my favourite books. That was on my list.
0: That's interesting. Set in Jakarta, and you might have heard there Grace McCallum nominating Mao's Last Dancer and claiming the author as Australian, even though it's a story
4: he lives
0: that
4: in
0: travels
4: Queensland.
0: Across the world.
4: Yeah, that's right. I mean, and Australia's story is one of migration and travel and coming and going, and so it sort of doesn't surprise me that these stories about Australia are also about other places, because we're not We are an island, but we're also connected by oceans. And so, yeah, it's quite fun sort of thinking through the different ways you might vote. Are you going to vote, Leon, putting you on the spot?
0: So I've made a video contribution as part of Pub promoting it and nominated The Deep by Kyle Perry. But I,
4: fantastic.
0: Do you know, I have such an amazing connection. I've still got this in my bedside table. The 1976 edition of The Angler's Omnibus by Roger Hungerford. Oh. As a little boy, I read that book back to cover and cover to back upside down and inside out a million times.
4: Yeah.
0: Because, you know, I was just so mad for fishing and it
4: meant so much. I don't know if it's on the inspiration list, so you'll have to add that one manually. But there are cookbooks. People are voting for cookbooks. I see you can share your voting card. It's quite fun.
0: And I'll bet $1 million that the Women's Weekly Birthday Cake Cookbook is somewhere in the mix at the end of the day.
4: Well, I've definitely been seeing it on people's voting cards. And people are like, why would you put a cookbook on? Well, because it reflects Australia. It reflects who we are at a certain time in our lives. We have fond memories. And a book can be so many things, can't it? Like, we have to break down what is, you know, some of the elitism around reading and books. And that's partly what this top 100 Australian books countdown is all about. And then you can listen to the countdown. That's also an important part.
0: Oh, when's the countdown? So this is like Hottest 100 on Triple J.
4: Yeah. So we on the Saturday the 17th and Sunday the 18th of October from 1 till 6, we'll be counting down the books as voted by you. And it's going to be just this smorgasbord of wonderful Australian writing and books, history, ideas, and fun. It's really, it's a fun day. So gather your friends and your family, get your wine and cheese ready and have a listening party as well.
0: That is such a great thing to do, Hottest 100 style, for people that have the tradition of listening to the Hottest 100 as it counts down. Hottest 100 books.
4: Yeah,
0: what a way to have a chat.
4: It's the top 100 Australian books, and it's all for you, all for the every Australian out there who loves certain books and wants to vote for it. So
0: what are you
4: you've got
0: on
4: till
0: your
4: 7
0: list?
4: p.m.
0: Sarah, what are you putting on your list?
4: Yeah, I put on three Tasmanians, I have to say. I put on Richard Flanagan's debut novel, Death of a River Guide, Heather Rose's Museum of Modern Love. I didn't put on Robbie Arnott's Limberlost, even though that's one of my favourites. I don't know why.
0: Heather Rose and Robbie Arnott, both listeners to the morning's program. So Robbie's ego is strong and he's got other things on, like parenting at the moment. So he'll forgive you for that omission.
4: Yeah, and you know, not just Limberlost, all of his books are beautiful. Heather Rose's writing is glorious. So, yeah, I'm doing it for Tasmania.
0: I love that this morning. Is there anything left field like that really evokes memories for you from your childhood, Sarah?
4: Do you know, for me, it's what I've read to my kids that's really stayed with me. I can't move on the books that I read to them as babies and toddlers because I just have these such fond memories, like Who Sank the Boat by Pamela Allen. And it's the mouse that sinks the boat. It's just, and the most beautiful illustrations. And we all have those memories of Possum Magic by Mem Fox and Julie.
0: The Green Sheep has been nominated by our listener this morning.
4: The Green Sheep, Mem Fox and Julie Horacek. For me it's those kids' books that I've read to my kids. They're the special ones. And, you know, my son, my 13-year-old son, he voted. There's if you've got the ABC Listen app on your phone, you can vote.
0: I love it.
4: So get your teenagers out there voting too.
0: We could talk about this all day. Our listeners really want to get involved.
4: The bookworm.
0: 8 hours to nominate.
4: Yeah, so they can just text Bookworm, capital B, Bookworm, BOOKWORM, to your number, your ABC statewide number. What is your number?
0: 0438 922 936 is the number. 0438 922 936. Is it all one word?
4: Text Bookworm, all one word, capital B, BOOKWORM, and you will receive an instantaneous, or maybe slightly 10-second delay, a link to the voting page for Radio National's Top 100 Australian Books.
0: Sarah Lestrange, we've got to go. Lovely to talk to you this morning.
4: So great to talk to you, Liam.
0: And I love that. On the 17th and 18th, RN between 1 and 6 will be doing a countdown. That'll be fun. Hey, we've got to say hello to Larissa Smith, in charge of the country hour today. Larissa, good morning to you.
1: Hey, Leon.
0: Favourite Australian book, Larissa. What are you going to be nominating?
1: What would you nominate?
0: Were you thinking about one while we're having that natter?
1: Look, that is funny. Where is the Green Sheep? I have it at home, and one of Spencer's favourites. And also, Who Sank the Boat? My mum read it to me, and I've read it to my little one. And then we say, well, who did it? Was it the mouse? Was it the donkey? Was it the pig?
0: You never read any books as often as you read children's books to children.
1: Yeah, I know.
0: It's so popular. Yeah. Yep. And a listener says, my son, Connor, who's 14, has the Angler's Omnibus sitting on his bedside table as well. On you to that listener this morning. What do you got on the country hour today?
1: Hey, we're going to be talking potatoes because McCain, Simplot's competitor, has decided to ditch negotiations with its grower committee, much like Simplot did some weeks ago, to drop the price of potatoes by about $15 a tonne. And this has really upset the growers committee because things had been tracking quite well with McCain as opposed to Simplot. Usually it's the other way around, but this season McCain's talks have been progressing pretty well and on the safe side. We're going to be chatting to Glenn Williams, who is the head of McCain's grower committee, at the top of the program. We're also talking biofertiliser, how to make your own, some of the benefits, and also making irrigation pay when it comes to running lambs as well. That's all coming up from midday.
0: That is a big show coming up, and I'm sorry to hear that that McCain's have made a similar decision to Simplot. But hopefully that resolves itself in ways that sees farmers able to make money from potato cropping. Good to talk to you this morning, Larissa. All the details to be unpacked coming up for you on the Country Hour. It's a story that the Country Hour has been following more closely than anybody. And so you'll be able to tune in for the latest there. That's after midday today. Don't forget our drive team's with you from 4 until 6 today. So much to unpack north and south. And I'll catch you tomorrow for a Friday show from 8:30. It's 11 now.
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0: Good morning, ABC News with Michael Delafontana. Israeli Prime Minister Benjamin Netanyahu has hailed a pilot and passengers and crew involved in thwarting an attempted plane hijacking for an unbelievable act of heroism. The incident happened during a Fly Dubai flight between Dubai and Tel Aviv with more than 150 people on board. Mr. Netanyahu says the pilot was stabbed by his colleague but still managed to open the door to the cockpit, allowing passengers to subdue his attacker before two off-duty pilots took control of the plane and landed it safely in Saudi Arabia. The passengers have now arrived in Tel Aviv and the alleged hijacker is being interviewed by Saudi authorities. All Fly Dubai flights between the UAE and Israel have been suspended while investigations continue. The Israeli Prime Minister has told CNN that those on board saved the plane from crashing.
1: The Indian pilot, the Israeli passenger and his colleagues and those pilots managed to prevent a 9/11 disaster. To see something like that, to see this amazing coolness of judgment and courage is an unbelievable act of heroism that saved the day.
0: Locally, the general manager of Rio Tinto's Northern Tasmania Bell Bay Aluminium smelter says recent years have been challenging for the industry and the plant's workers. Richard Curtis appeared alongside Prime Minister Anthony Albanese and the Premier Jeremy Rockliffe as they announced this morning an evenly split $200 million funding package to save the plant from closure. The package ends months of deadlocked negotiations between Rio Tinto and Hydro Tasmania over a $60 million gap in a renewed power deal. Mr. Curtis says the deal will allow Rio Tinto to continue to be an innovating manufacturing plant which contributes to the economy.
2: The past few years of uncertainty have been challenging. With this agreement in place, our focus remains on doing what we do best, getting on with the job of making high-quality aluminium for niche markets and supporting Tasmania and Australia's sovereign aluminium manufacturing capability.
0: Green Senator for Tasmania Nick McKim says the party must get behind its new federal leader after he lost a bid to become deputy leader. Yesterday, the Federal Greens appointed New South Wales Senator David Shoebridge as their new leader after Larissa Waters announced she would step down due to ill health. Mr. Shoebridge emerged as the clear winner in a three-way contest for the top job, beating Maureen Farooqui and Sarah Hanson-Young. Senator McKim told 936 ABC Hobart the party now must focus on the core issues facing Australians.
3: I thought that Maureen was the best person to lead our party. Collectively, our party room came to a different decision yesterday, and my job now and the job of all of us is to throw our support in behind David Shoebridge as leader, Steph Hodgins-May as deputy leader.
0: The Federal Treasurer says Australia's new card surcharge ban will have benefits for both customers and small businesses. From today, surcharges are no longer allowed for purchases made on most major debit, prepaid and credit cards. The reforms are expected to save customers about $1.6 billion each year. Jim Chalmers says about 84% of businesses already don't have surcharges for cards, and the changes will result in savings for small businesses.
4: An important part of this is to save them more than $900 million a year by limiting some of these interchange fees, which have been part of their cost base for some time as well. So there's something in this for small business, and there's something in this for customers.
0: Consumers are changing their shopping habits as they try to rein in spending. Fresh data from the ABS shows headline inflation hit 4% in the year to August. This follows the RBA lifting interest rates to their highest level in 15 years on Tuesday. CEO of the Australian Food and Grocery Council, Cole Maguire, says consumers have different ways of saving money at the supermarket.
5: Whether that's frequency, size of product, less products, bulk buying through different distributors, it is impacting consumer behaviour significantly. But certainly those pressures that we are seeing are something that everyone is seeing right through to the manufacturer themselves.
0: Now to the weather. Strong wind warning for the southeast coast and southwest coast. Showers tending to rain during the morning in the north before contracting to the west and northeast during the late afternoon and evening. Northwesterly winds tending west to southwesterly during the late afternoon and evening. Showers for Burnie, Devonport, Launceston and Hobart, a shower or two. Currently 17 degrees in Burnie, 14 in Devonport, 16 in Launceston, 21 degrees in Hobart, which is 9 above the average. 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
15: Frank was born in the south of England before World War II. He was a teenager during the Battle of Britain, and he saw Hitler's planes fight it out with the RAF in the skies above his hometown. Then Frank joined the Royal Air Force and earned his wings. He became an officer in the RAF's 692 Squadron, piloting a de Havilland Mosquito. Frank and his navigator, Ron, had flown 13 night missions together, shoulder to shoulder, in a cramped cabin. At around midnight, they would speed across the channel into occupied Europe, dodging searchlights, anti-aircraft fire and radar as part of Bomber Command's unrelenting assault on the cities of Germany. And one night, their plane was hit by anti-aircraft fire and blown out of the sky. Frank landed on German soil. He had no idea what had become of Ron. He made his way on foot to the Netherlands. He was taken in and kept hidden by farmers. And then he found himself taking up arms alongside members of the Dutch resistance and fighting a very different kind of war in the fields and haysheds and village lanes. Frank Dell wrote a memoir called Mosquito Down about his life. I spoke with him in 2014. Welcome, Frank.
16: Very nice to be here.
15: You grew up, like I said, in the south coast of England. How did your dad get you interested in flying?
16: Well, he probably unconsciously, because he'd been in the Royal Flying Corps before it became the Royal Air Force in the 1418 War. And in our, just inside the front door, he had the equivalent of a barometer for checking the air pressure day by day. And it was, in fact, an altimeter that he'd stolen from an aeroplane back in the 1418 War. And he was very keen on boats and boating, and the boat had a compass, which was very much like the ones that they had in aeroplanes in the 1418 War. And my mother used to grow plants in a rather unusual vase, which was, in fact, a cylinder from an early radial engine. So in these sort of ways, Dad's wartime activities were kept alive right through my teenage phase, and I'd always wanted to fly myself, and this is how it all developed.
15: Was he injured as an airman back in the First World War?
16: Not by the enemy, but he was hit by a propeller when starting an engine once.
15: Ouch! Did it take his arm off?
16: No, but it broke his arm and damaged his back, which took some months to recover from. But anyway, that was his war wound, as it were.
15: Tell me about the plane that you and your friend David built when you were kids.
16: An early radial engine. So in these sort of ways, Dad's wartime activities were kept alive right through my teenage phase, and I'd always wanted to fly myself, and this is how it all developed.
15: Was he injured as an airman back in the First World War?
16: Not by the enemy, but he was hit by a propeller when starting an engine once.

0: Well, we got some pieces of timber, I suppose about 3 meters of long, which we bolted onto my brother's tricycle, and we found some further bits of timber which we bolted across my brother's tricycle, and we made a very primitive propeller on the front of this contraption. And there came a day when we decided to give it a test flight, and I was with my friend David, and we put a rope over a fairly low bough of a tree and tossed a coin to determine who was going to make the first flight. I won, so I took the pilot's seat on my brother's tricycle. Oh, and then cranked up the propeller, and on the word go, my friend David cut the rope with an axe, and the plane came fairly vertically down, and never that the tricycle never ran in a straight line again. It might be significant that, as you now know, I did become a pilot, but my friend David became an airborne parachutist and served in the Battle of Arnhem in 1944. So,
1: So the early air disaster didn't discourage you in any way.
0: didn't discourage me.
1: You would have been in your young teens, I'm guessing, when Prime Minister Chamberlain declared war on Germany.
0: Yes.
1: As I understand it, in Britain at that time, that was actually greeted with quite a bit of dread. There were memories were still fresh of the First
0: Of the
1: War.
0: First World War, absolutely.
1: Do you remember that feeling of dread? Was that palpable around you at the time?
0: Well, if I can just flash back, I think it was in 1938, I won a scholarship, strange to relate, to a particular school, and as a reward, my father paid for a holiday in Belgium. And well, during this holiday in Belgium, one went on excursions to the battlefields of the First World War, and one saw these enormous cemeteries with literally thousands and thousands of headstones in them. And one said to oneself, we can never, ever have another war like that. And then, come 1939, we were hard at it. And one thought, oh dear, are we going to be faced with all that all over again? In my case, that was really the background to the feelings that I had.
1: You became part of the Home Guard as a schoolboy.
0: Yes?
1: Was it like Dad's army?
0: Very much so,
1: Really?
0: very much so, in that there was a strong level of humour in it all. Everything was a bit of a joke. But nonetheless, we were there for a serious reason. With very limited equipment and guns and so on, we did the very best to prove to be an effective force.
1: Part of that was to you had to keep an eye out for an invading force
0: But
1: on the set.
0: this is right. It was evident to us and, well, to many, that if the Germans did attempt to invade us, they did not have the sort of landing craft that would be capable of running up on a beach and disgorging the troops and so on onto a beach and then inland. They would have to go into a port. And from the Germans' viewpoint, if they had to capture a port or many ports, the way to do it was by dropping parachutists inland to cut off the ports from the British themselves.
1: That would be the first sign of an invasion, such as it
0: Absolutely.
1: was at D-Day, actually, as it
0: That's
1: turned out,
0: right.
1: yes.
0: They had to get
1: The way.
0: boats into a port because they couldn't run up a beach.
1: Now, in the Home Guard, you had a critical job one night looking for rockets out at sea.
0: Yes.
1: Tell me what you were supposed to do if you saw a yellow rocket out on sea on your watch.
0: Well, when one was posted as a sentry, one was told specifically that you had to watch for these rockets. If they were red rockets, that meant that the invasion had in fact started. And if they were yellow rockets being fired from our naval patrol vessels, that meant that the enemy vessels were in the vicinity. And anyway, I was posted, I suppose, round about midnight, and I kept watch over this locked gate that I was supposedly guarding, and suddenly a yellow rocket went up out at sea. And if I saw red or yellow rockets, one had to run as quickly as possible to the local telephone box and phone the Home Guard headquarters to report what I'd seen.
1: So once you saw the yellow rocket, did you do just that? Did you go to the phone
0: I
1: box?
0: ran as quickly as I could to the telephone, but I did not have the coins required for the phone box. So I dialed zero, which is what one did in those days, and got the operator, and I said, please put me through to this number and make the point that it's very urgent. And

0: She did her duty and then came back to me and said, well, I've been through to that number. Oh, yes, but they will not accept the charge. So I don't know if I got hysterical, but I said, please, please, try again and say they must accept the charge. Anyway, she did, and this time I did get through to the company commander. And I said, sir, Corporal Dell guarding the lock, yellow rockets to seaward. And he said, well, there's absolutely nothing I can do about it, old boy. Go back to your post. So I went back to my post at the lock gates, and I put my bayonet on, and I think I had two clips of five rounds of ammunition, and I put five rounds into my rifle, and I waited for the German stormtroopers to come ashore. But I'm happy to tell you today that, in fact, they didn't come. But it was a night to remember.
1: What was it like for you to watch the Battle of Britain play out above the roofs of your village?
0: It was pretty serious stuff, I can tell you. You could see the vapour trails high in the sky as our fighters were engaging with the German bombers and the German fighters. So that was one side of it. And then from time to time you would literally see aircraft being shot down and coming down in flames.
1: Directly in the sky above you could see all this.
0: Oh, yes.
1: Theirs as well as yours go down?
0: Oh, yes. And the BBC each evening would record the scores, as one might record the scores of cricket matches in these days, saying, today the Germans lost 180 aircraft, but the RAF only lost 30, you see. So we were clearly in the ascendancy. But from what we could see on the ground, it looked pretty, pretty level, and perhaps a little bit the other way.
1: Was your village in any way damaged?
0: Yes.
1: By the fighting?
0: Well, there was the first time that we really suffered. In fact, the first time that anyone in the village got killed, a Messerschmitt 110 twin-engine fighter came streaking across the village with its guns blazing. I think it probably was just using up its ammunition to make it lighter and faster for the trip home. But in so doing, it sprayed machine gun bullets across our village green, and our butcher's delivery boy was riding his bicycle across the village green just at that moment, and he, poor man, was the first casualty we had. Another time, a Heinkel bomber came roaring past us, pursued by a couple of British fighters, and it dropped a whole string of bombs right across the village, and the first bomb hit an old lady's cottage just 300 or 400 yards from my parents' home and killed the old lady in her own kitchen. And then the bombs ran right across the village and hit the riverbank near where my yachtsman father kept his boat, and the bomb burst blew a great pile of rubble over my father's boat.
1: What was that attack about? Was it just sheer malice from the Luftwaffe?
0: I think in this case, well, in both those two cases I've mentioned, I think they were just trying to get back to France as fast as they possibly could, and they just got rid of their bombs, they got rid of their machine gun ammunition in a vain attempt to escape back to France.
1: Today it's my conversation with former RAF pilot Frank Dell. Frank, you joined the Royal Air Force, performed outstandingly, I believe, as a cadet. You went to America for pilot training. By the time you got back, the RAF had been quite scrupulous for a while about avoiding the bombing of civilians. Had that changed once the Luftwaffe had bombed English and British civilians?
0: Oh, yes, I think so. I think Bomber Command had worked out that the style of bombing was necessary.
1: Why? Why was it necessary? Or why did he think it was necessary?
0: Well, on the one hand, one wanted to crush the war production in Germany, and I think that was held foremost in people's thinking at the time. And if, in aiming at factories and so on, the bombs should stray into towns and cities, sadly, that was the price that had to be paid. And I think Bomber Harris viewed it in that light.
1: He quoted the Old Testament, didn't he? He said, they have sown the wind, they will reap the whirlwind.
0: Just so. That was a very profound utterance at the time.
1: You joined Squadron 692,
0: yes,
1: the RAF. What kind of an outfit was the squadron, Frank?
0: Well, it was, I was about to say bohemian. It's not quite right. But it was a fine example of how we all mixed together. We had one Australian pilot. We had a Dutchman. We had a Norwegian. We had three, four or five Canadians, all in one unit. And this was the general pattern throughout Bomber Command. Everybody was mixed in like that. There were, I suppose, something like five or six, I think, purely Australian squadrons. But in the main, Australians were just scattered among any squadrons, and they just made up these polyglot groups of nationalities.
1: You were based in Cambridgeshire.
0: Yes.
1: And a year ago, I was taken into a pub in Cambridgeshire, and I was told this was where you all used to go to drink. There were all these things stuck to the roof, and all sorts of paraphernalia all about the place. And the squadrons that went there were famous hellraisers, apparently, because the mortality rate was astonishingly high.
0: Yes.
1: So how present then was the spectre of death, given the high mortality rate?
0: Well, in the mosquito squadrons in general, we were regarded as a lot of sissies.
1: Sissies? Why?
0: We were regarded by the heavy bombers as a lot of sissies, because we had it so easy.
1: What do you mean? I don't understand. Sure. Just because your plane wasn't as heavy?
0: Well, that's right. But, you see, we could go to our target in Germany very fast, and we could get back to our base in half the time that the Halifaxes and Lancasters and Stirlings could. So we were only up there for half the time that they were. The German fighters had great difficulty in catching us, and we could release our bombs from a much greater height than any of the others.
1: So you were safer then from anti-aircraft fire as a result?
0: Well, from...
1: By and large?
0: From the anti-aircraft fire, yes, we were safer. And also we were safer from the bombs being dropped from the aircraft higher up. And my navigator had already done 30 trips as navigator of a Stirling squadron, and they had the lowest ceiling for bombing of any of the heavy bombers. And he said more than once when they came back from trips, they would find, once they landed, that incendiary bombs were stuck in the top surfaces of their wings, having come from Halifaxes or Lancasters higher up. And he said this was quite a common occurrence, that aircraft lower down collected
1: the bombs from the higher up.
0: From higher up. And here were we, with our pansy little mosquitoes, able to drop bombs on them. So
1: you were flying in these the Havilland Mosquitoes,
0: yes,
1: which were built entirely of wood. So on a mission, you would sort of meet up with the heavy bombers that would be the Lancasters,
0: yes,
1: and they'd be flying below you, and you'd sort of be perched more or less on top of them? Is that how it would work?
0: Well, that's how it could happen. But by and large, we were sent to the heavy bombers' targets, but we did not release our bombs. We passed over the target the heavy bombers were bombing, and then we would go on deeper into Germany with the intention of drawing off the night fighters, which might otherwise have been following the heavy bombers as they turned for home. And I can speak with some authority in saying that this is exactly what happened to me.
1: What kind of a bomb did your plane drop? What kind of a bomb was on board?
0: Well, the standard bomb load for the light night striking force, as we were called, was one 4,000-pound bomb, which could only just fit into the fuselage of a Mosquito. In fact, they'd had to redesign the underside of the aircraft a little bit because the bomb doors otherwise wouldn't have quite closed.
1: What were your targets, typically? Factories?
0: Hamburg twice, Dusseldorf, Cologne, Essen, and so on. But the one that we visited most often was Berlin. I think I did four or five trips to Berlin. But after I was shot down, one learnt that the light night striking force had bombed Berlin, I think, for 60 nights continuously, 60 consecutive nights.
1: How close were you with your navigator, Ron Naef?
0: Oh, we were very good pals.
1: Were you of similar temperaments or quite different?
0: Yes, I think we were of similar temperaments. He was, I think, cleverer than I, and very much more thoughtful than I, but we were very good pals.
1: What was Ron's job as you approached the target?
0: Well, once we'd been at cruising altitude long enough, he would have been able to calculate the strength of the wind, which was all important in, as far as the bombing was concerned.
1: Because that would affect the way the bomb dropped then,
0: absolutely,
1: in its direction.
0: Absolutely. And then, having determined what the wind was, then he would have to go down on hands and knees and crawl along the floor towards the nose of the aircraft, going underneath the instrument panel that the pilots have in front of them, up into to where the bomb site was, and you had a small bombing window in the nose. And at a particular moment during our last trip, he had got down on his hands and knees and crawled into the nose in order to set up the wind on the bomb site just at the moment we got hit.
1: What was the mission you were given the night you were hit?
0: The heavy bombers that night were bombing the city of Duisburg.
1: It's in near Essen, isn't it?
0: Near the western part
1: of Germany.
0: That's right. And it was a centre, well, together with Essen, it was a centre of the Krupps
1: Steelworks, yes.
0: Armament industry. Yes. Mm. So they were bombing Duisburg, and we were to pass over Duisburg just as they were turning for home. And our route from there on was to take us up northeastwards towards the city of Munster, and then we would have turned further eastwards to go over Hanover and Osnabrück to Berlin. But as we approached, well, we passed over Duisburg, we turned towards Munster, we could tell that there were German night fighters in among our bomber stream, and as we approached Munster, searchlights came up and quite a bit of anti-aircraft gunfire among us.
1: Do you notice that in the cockpit, the anti-aircraft fire? Do you know it's coming near, you hear it whizzing past you? Or
0: no, you don't get any warning of it, but you can hear the shells exploding, even though you're flying at 300 miles an hour. We had a wonderful radar device called Boozer, and Boozer could tell when you were being ranged by anti-aircraft fire or even searchlights. And by a separate device, we could tell if there was a radar-equipped night fighter immediately behind us. But as far as the ground radar was concerned, they reckoned that if an anti-aircraft gun was fired at you, having been detected on radar, it would take 1 second per 1,000 feet for the shell to reach you. And we were flying at 28,000 feet, and therefore it was going to take 28 seconds for the shell to reach us. So having got that intelligence in your head, you then altered course a bit, perhaps to the left or right, and then you count to 28, and you'd look over your shoulder, and you'd see pop, pop, pop, pop, shells bursting where you would have been had you not altered course. So you were about 30 seconds ahead of the game all the time, and you had to be very much on your toes to keep that very much in mind.
1: Then you were hit.
0: Well, yes, we were hit, and because of the shell fire, I presumed that I was hit by anti-aircraft fire. But 20 years later, I met an RAF officer. He already knew that I'd been shot down in the war, and he said if I could tell him when and approximately where I'd been shot down, he had access to the German Air Force Luftwaffe records, and he might be able to determine what the Luftwaffe had to say about me being shot down. And within a few hours, he came back to me and he said, I've looked up the records, and you were shot down by a Messerschmitt 110 fighter flown by Unteroffizier Dürscheid, and the registration of your aircraft was MM184, and you were shot down at 11 minutes past 2 in the morning.
1: So you were shot down by machine gun fire from a Messerschmitt then?
0: From cannon fire.
1: Cannon fire. How did you know when the plane was hit?
0: All I knew was that the control column was thrashing to and fro like this, and it then went into a steep climb and eventually stalled and fell away into a spin. And it must have spun for perhaps six turns before it broke up. And I think this was because the 4,000-pound bomb broke loose. And I think that physically, it didn't explode, but I think that broke the aircraft apart.
1: So you were plummeting to Earth in this spinning aircraft that's is dismantled all around you, disintegrates all around you as you're plummeting to Earth.
0: Yes, I to this day, I can't analyse immediately how it happened. Something quite extraordinary happened. And I think probably I was thrown through the roof. My face was rather damaged later on, and I can only conclude it was through hitting the perspex roof and being thrown out. After some seconds of great, great confusion and clearly tumbling end over end in the air, I thought I must still be strapped to my pilot's seat, because I had a full harness on, like shoulder straps and straps over my legs like car straps, and I can remember feeling to see whether the seat was still attached to me, but it had gone. But I could determine that my parachute harness was still there, and I then groped around and found the ripcord handle for the parachute and pulled it, and the parachute opened. And there I was, hanging from a parachute in comparative silence and peace at something like 20,000 feet above Germany. But my poor navigator did not wear a parachute. Because he had to get through this very small space, he wore his parachute harness, which had two big hooks on it, and if we got into some difficulty, he was supposed to be able to reach up to a shelf where a parachute pack was kept, and he was then expected to clip it onto his harness and then escape the aircraft as best he could. But I could tell right from the outset that he wouldn't have had a chance. He would not have had a chance.
1: So you hung in the air then, thinking of all this.
0: Yes.
1: In this odd state of peaceful descending through the sky.
0: Yes. You could hear the other aircraft in the bomber stream roaring across high above one. But yes, by and large, it was fairly peaceful.
1: How long were you in the sky for?
0: About 20 minutes, I think. This is significant.
1: So you were a long way up in the sky then.
0: Yes, you come down at about 1,000 feet a minute. So I must have come out round about 20,000 feet. In that 20 minutes, I would have been carried by the wind quite a long distance, and I may well have hit the ground perhaps 10 miles, 15 kilometres or so, from where the wreckage of the plane came down.
1: So you wouldn't be detected, or less likely to be detected.
0: Exactly.
1: And with that may have saved your life.
0: Absolutely, yes.
1: But there you were, all alone, in Nazi Germany.
0: That's right.
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3: Hello, Michael Delafontana with the headlines. Prime Minister Anthony Albanese has hit back on the new Greens leadership team's scathing criticism of Labor. Senator David Shoebridge was elected leader of the Greens, and Senator Steph Hodgkins-May, his deputy, following a party room ballot yesterday. The pair said they don't want to reform Labor, they want to replace Labor. Consumers are having to be more cautious in the supermarket as cost of living pressures bite. Fresh data from the ABS shows headline inflation hit 4% in the year to August. This follows the RBA lifting interest rates to their highest level in 15 years on Tuesday. And American rapper Macklemore says he's blown away that his Free Palestine tour of Dublin, London and Paris sold out immediately. The tour was announced after Macklemore was dropped from Ed Sheeran's North American tour for making pro-Palestine comments on stage. More news at midday.
4: This is Conversations with Richard Feidler.
1: Frank Dell was the pilot of a de Havilland Mosquito during the Second World War. for the Royal Air Force in Britain. And you're hearing his story today about how he went flying on a mission and his plane was hit by an enemy aircraft, taking the life of his navigator, Ron. But Frank survived on the parachute that took him gently to Earth. He landed and found himself in Nazi Germany, close to the Dutch border. What was the first thing you had to do once you hit the ground?
0: Well, one of the first things you must do is to hide your parachute, because should a search party find your parachute, they would say to themselves, ah, he must be within 5 or 10 kilometres of where he hit the ground. So this I did. I buried my parachute in a ditch and pulled some undergrowth over the top of it. And then another thing they said you must do is to pull out your escape kit. This was a little box we used to carry in the left-hand breast pocket of our battle dresses.
1: What was in the escape kit?
0: Boiled sweets, chewing gum, a little bit of chocolate, a razor, a little bit of soap, a little plastic bag in which water could be stored if required, and a fishing line in case you were inclined to catch fish, a box of matches. Two particular items of interest to me. They said on the top of the contents you will find two cellophane packets. One of these contains benzodrine tablets, which in this day and age I think would be considered a soft drug.
1: Speed, essentially, isn't it?
0: Yes. Well, you see, it's in that sort of category. Yes. And they said, this will help you to pull yourself together, and in particular, it will be helpful to put you on your guard should you be caught and interrogated. Because they said, you are most vulnerable when you are suffering from shock to intensive interrogation. So in the darkness there, I took out one or two tablets and took them. And I then set out to walk westwards.
1: How injured were you?
0: I felt as though I used to play rugby in my school days and thereafter, and I felt I had played in the toughest rugby match ever. But everything worked. My legs worked, my arms worked, although my face felt a bit knocked about. I was basically all right.
1: Could you present as a normal person walking down the streets?
0: Well, I took pains not to walk in the daytime, so that situation did not really arise. But had it done so, I know my face was in a bit of a mess, and that might have taken a bit of explaining. So my first intention at that early stage was to hide somewhere for the first day. I was walking along a road, and I heard the sound of a heavy vehicle coming along behind me at a walking pace. And there were a couple of men walking in front of the vehicle, shining flashlights into the hedgerows on either side of the road and into the trees. And at first I felt that they were probably looking for possibly for me. So I climbed over a fence and made a wide circuit and came round behind this vehicle. And as it walked along the road, I walked behind it. And it then turned into this woodland, and I followed it into this same wood. So I did find a depression in the ground, and I managed to make a little burrow where I thought I would be safe for the day. There I remained until probably about 10 o'clock in the morning, when I heard this same vehicle starting up its diesel engine again, and apparently not actually moving. And there was a lot of shouting and carrying on. I couldn't actually see it. And then there was the most deafening roaring sound I had ever heard in my life. This was totally foreign to me. And then I saw this column of smoke going straight up into the sky. And I realised that, in fact, I'd witnessed the launching of a V-2 rocket. And the big truck that I'd been following the night before had been transporting this great rocket.
1: So what you heard was one of Wernher von Braun's jet engines, essentially.
0: Absolutely, yeah.
1: So there you were, seeing these extraordinary scenes, travelling towards the Dutch border.
0: Yes.
1: One night, you heard singing in the distance. Can you describe what you heard?
0: This was truly quite extraordinary. It must have been about 2 o'clock in the morning. I think it was drizzling with rain. And walking westwards along a fairly straight stretch of road, I heard this singing. It started with a clear tenor voice singing a particular refrain. I don't know that I'm capable of singing it, but it went something like this. La, la, la, la, la, la, la, la, la, la, la, la, la, la, la, la, la, la, la, la. And then, having been repeated two or three times, hundreds of voices would then take up exactly the same refrain. And it was most curious, and I couldn't account for it at all. And just jumping ahead, I did eventually arrive in Holland, and I described this experience to a man who spoke English, and he said, "Was there an air raid alarm on at the time?" I said, "Well, I can't quite remember whether there was, but that's quite possible, but why?" And he said, "Well, when the air raid alarm sounded, the Germans stopped all the trains on the railways, and your road was probably running parallel to a stretch of railway line on which a train was standing stationary." And he said the singing you heard was in all probability carrying Jewish people being taken to a concentration camp. Between Munster and Hamburg is the Belsen concentration camp. In all probability, those were Jews being taken to Belsen.
1: What were they singing?
0: Well, it was years later that on my car radio, I heard this bit of music being sung, and at the end of the piece, the announcer said that was the chorus of the Hebrew slaves from the opera Nabucco by Verdi. The chorus of the Hebrew slaves. Anyway, it's a curious bit of history, but that's undoubtedly what I heard that night.
1: So, Frank, where were you when you were eventually found by someone? Where were you discovered?
0: Well, walking in the darkness, I determined that there was a farmhouse quite close to the main road and a barn. So I climbed up into the hayloft and I took my battle dress top off and my trousers off, hung them over a beam, hoping that they would dry a bit, and then I dug down into the hay pile, which was warm and dry and snug, and fell sound asleep. And I was awakened, I don't know, perhaps 10 o'clock in the morning. I heard cautious footsteps coming up the ladder into the hayloft. And then after some moments, I heard excited whispering, but I had this conviction that they would be friendly towards me. And so I climbed out of my hay pile, dressed just in my underpants, and frightened the daylights out of two 16-year-old boys. Then one of these two boys contacted the farmer and his wife, and the farmer and his wife came up into the barn, and I was given some food to drink. And then after some discussion, the lad who spoke a little English said, "My father is schoolmaster in Alton, the town nearby, and he said schoolmasters know many people in the neighbourhood, and he may know somebody who might be able to help you."
1: How were you introduced to the Dutch resistance then, Frank?
0: Well, I was taken to yet another farm, and I must have arrived there at 10 o'clock at night or something of that order, and I was led up to a little hiding place in the attic of this place. I was introduced to a man who questioned me very closely to satisfy himself that I was what I said I was, an RAF pilot on the run.
1: Or you could have been a German spy.
0: Absolutely. He said, "I am to do with the resistance in this neighbourhood. Do you know the Morse code?" And I said, "Yes." And he said, "Can you send and receive messages with a lamp using Morse code?" And I said, "Yes." And he said, "We are expecting a supply drop, guns, ammunition, food, uniforms from England, but we need somebody who can signal to the aircraft that is going to drop the stuff." He then presented me with a Mauser pistol, and he said, "Now, only use this if you are in danger of being captured. He said, don't go out and do anything Wild West. This is only to stop you being captured.
1: So once you start working with the Dutch resistance,
0: yes,
1: that's a different proposition from you being a downed pilot, isn't it? Because absolutely, I suppose as a downed pilot, you'd be a prisoner of war,
0: absolutely,
1: subject to the Geneva Convention.
0: Absolutely.
1: But in the German mind at the time, if you're part of the resistance, then you're a terrorist, essentially.
0: As simple as that.
1: So that gun was for you to do yourself in with, if you'd been caught.
0: Well, you've made the very points that this man made to me.
1: There was one family, the Prinsens, who took many foreign airmen into their farm. Tell me about the Prinsens and what they were able to do for you.
0: Well, let me say from the outset, they were very wonderful people who had 10 children. They had a very well-concealed hiding place in the hayloft of their big barn, and that's where I live. At that phase of the war, other Allied aircrew were coming down in the vicinity by parachute or in planes that crashed and so on. And one by one, some of them were led to this particular farm.
1: If they had been caught harbouring downed airmen,
0: yes,
1: they all would have been shot, wouldn't they?
0: Well, certainly the men would have been shot there and then on the spot, I think. And the women and children would have been herded away into a concentration camp. Yes, it was quite clear that that was what would happen. And there was great anxiety in case there was a search and that the children might have said something that they shouldn't have said that might have given the game away. And this was a great, great worry to us. We felt it was unreasonable to impose ourselves on them.
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1: Today, it's the story of Frank Dell. What do you remember of that Christmas then, with the Prinsens?
0: Well, the resistance people arranged for the local pastor to come to this farmhouse and hold a little Christmas service for us. And we all sang Silent Night, Holy Night, and so and all this sort of thing, with one of the family playing a little organ in the corner and so on. It was a most moving experience. And the resistance boys saw to it that we were each given a little Christmas present, which was very touching.
1: Tell me about the time your friends in the resistance captured 4 German soldiers.
0: Yeah, that was a pretty somber time, I can tell you. Well, this one evening, one of the resistance boys came to our farm. He'd been sent to tell us that we would have to go to a particular place. This was what appeared to be a deserted, derelict farm, which in fact was in practice the headquarters of our resistance group. The leader of the group, Jan Ket, had his quarters there. We had about 25 of our resistance men living and sleeping in the hayloft of this building. And a German car had pulled up outside this building. An officer had got out with one of his soldiers, and they had broken into this barn and had discovered something which drew their attention to the fact that there were unusual goings-on in the building. These two men had then run back to their car, clearly with the intention of driving off to report that there was something going on. But resistance had reacted very quickly and captured all 4 of them and took possession of the car. I and my American friend, Joe Davis, were the first to go across to this building, and rather ominously, the same emissary had asked the farmer to bring a rope. And as we went across, I could see something pretty terrible was going to happen. I therefore took off my farm worker's overalls, so that I just had my rather tattered uniform on, and I put on my forage cap so that I looked something like an Air Force chap. And then by the light of an oil lamp or something, I saw these 4 Germans lined up against a brick wall. They had their hands tied behind their backs, gags in their mouths, and behind each one of them was a resistance man with what's called a Sten gun, and the scene was set for each of the four of them to be shot, as I interpreted it. But this is partly why I wore my uniform and so on, to bring it home to the partisans that these four chaps had to be protected by
1: the Geneva Convention. But there's a problem there. There's a big problem. You're a member of the armed forces.
0: Yes.
1: But those partisans weren't.
0: No.
1: In the eyes of the Germans, they were terrorists.
0: That's right. Yes.
1: Therefore, I don't even know what you're supposed to do under that situation.
0: Well, you see, so I stood between the men with the guns and the four prisoners until such time as this commander, Jan Kett, would come down and so that I could discuss this with him. So he came down, and with his Colt 45 pistol in his hand, and I said to him, why are they here? What are they doing? And he said, I don't know. It's probable that they are here to see if the building could provide shelter for German soldiers. And he said, they now know that there are a number of partisans here. They've got to die. They know too much. They've got to die. And I said, well, there is the Geneva Convention. He said, if you had been caught, would these Germans have respected the Geneva Convention in your case? They would have shot you. And he said, before shooting you, they would almost certainly torture you in order to determine who'd been looking after you in this neighbourhood. He said, this is how they work. He said, that's it. We've looked after you, he said. We have done the best for you. And he said, in this difficult situation, you must now help us. So I went down and I got the boys together, all seven of them, and I said, well, this is it. It's a chips-down situation. These guys must die, but I think it would be improper for us to play any part in the executions.
1: How were they executed?
0: They were hanged.
1: Who made the noose?
0: The American Joe Davis attended to that matter. He, having had some experience with the Ku Klux Klan in the southern states of America.
1: So then there was the plan to dispose of the bodies by faking a bomb attack by air.
0: That was the idea.
1: And once you'd done that, did the Germans buy it? Did it work?
0: No, it didn't.
1: It's one of the worst things of war that it forces everyday people into these situations like this, where there's a logic to this,
0: yes.
1: and a hideous necessity.
0: Yes. Yeah. It was a pretty terrible experience. Yeah.
1: Of course, they were losing the war, as we know. When did liberation come? What do you remember of that?
0: Well, on this particular morning, the Dutch farmer, dear old Bernard Prinsen, came and tapped on the doorway into our little hiding place, and he said, boys, we think we can see a Tommy tank down the road. So I and this American Joe Davis and my Australian friend Jim Strickland walked across fields to the nearby main road, and there was a British armoured car. And it had a little gun turret on the top, which was slowly waving to and fro. And we got right up alongside it, and still nobody seemed to take any notice of us, and I banged on the side, and the steel door on the top of the gun turret opened, and a face came out with a huge, huge moustache. And I said to this chap, good morning, I'm very pleased to see you. My name's Del, RAF, and can you help us get home? And this chap said, jolly good show, jolly good show. And this was the very aristocratic household cavalry.
1: So war was over. Your war was over. And with a few twists and turns, you arrived home in England at last. Who was there when you got home?
0: Well, in the middle of the village in Southwick, there is a village green where they play cricket at one end and where they have fairs and at other times of year and that sort of thing. And I walked across the village green towards my house and I saw my father coming toward me. We met in the middle, and we threw our arms around one another. And I said, where were you going? And he said, well, we've been so anxious for so long. And he said, I was so afraid you might be coming back maimed or wounded. And he said, I decided that perhaps I go to my office in Brighton and see if I could concentrate on some business. And he said, here, I see you face to face. Anyway, together we then back to my house, and again my mother threw her arms around me and I did the same, and well, you can well imagine the tears ran freely. So, that was my homecoming.
1: What about the girl you'd been seeing before the war, called Pam?
0: Pam, well, we had a nice and happy relationship, but I could still feel the strings of my lovely lady in the USA.
1: Corinne.
0: And I wrote to her to tell her that I was back and wishing to be in contact with her afresh. And the letter I sent her was returned with a notation on the front of the envelope saying, no longer at this address. But I recognised the handwriting, and I knew that the world had moved on for her. I endeavoured to pick up the threads with Pam. I'm not blaming her in any way at all. I mean, she must have gone through a very, very difficult time with me away, but she knew nothing of what happened to me. And at that stage, I'd signed a written declaration that I would not say where I'd been hiding or what had happened to me. We all had to sign these declarations. So there was I, not able to tell her what was going on, and she wanted me to forget all that had gone on when I'd been in Holland and all that. I so strongly felt the duty to draw attention to the marvellous things that the Dutch people had done for me and the other boys with me. And this rather ran counter to her approach to it all.
1: So what did you do then with all those memories?
0: Well, not long after the war ended, all those of the air forces who'd had the sort of experience that I had were invited to join what was called the RAF Escaping Society to maintain contact with wonderful people like the Prinsens and the Hofteisers and the many, many other people who had helped our men at most extraordinary danger to themselves. And for 50 years we ran this society, raising funds for families who had lost fathers because they'd been executed for helping our men, or families that had died in concentration camps for helping our men, people whose lives had been ruined by the terrible things that had happened to them through helping our men. And so for 50 years, we've done our very best to maintain contact with these lovely, lovely people.
1: Then there was poor Ron Naef, your navigator.
0: Poor Ron Naef, yeah.
1: You went to see his mother.
0: Oh, yeah, that was a sad, sad business. I wrote a note to her to say I wanted to come and see her to tell her about Ron. I knew she was a widow, and I rang the doorbell, and the door was answered by a man 5 or 6 years older than me, who proved to be Ron's older brother. And he said, sadly, my mother cannot bring herself to come and see you. So he said, come and sit in the living room and we'll have a chat. And it came to light that he, in pre-war civilian life, was in the colonial service and had been stationed in Malaya and was captured by the Japanese. So here was the poor mother, not knowing what had happened to the older brother, and then on top of that, she lost the younger boy, Ron Naef, my navigator. What a terribly sad time she had had.
1: After the war, there was a kind of distancing of Bomber Command.
0: Yes.
1: Because of the intense firebombing of Dresden and Berlin, yes, and all those places.
0: Yes.
1: Churchill, I think, distanced himself a bit because he sensed a bit of the, I don't know, shame or unease at the bombing of civilian targets.
0: That's
1: like
0: right.
1: That.
0: Yes.
1: What do you think about all that, Frank?
0: Well, living with these Dutch people, for example, they could see the logic of us waging a bombing campaign over France. One never had any criticism whatsoever by the people that I came into contact on the continent when it came to the bombing of German cities and so on. And I believe this to be true of France, Belgium and Holland. I think this was a fairly general attitude. They saw very clearly, however unfortunate it was, that we were on the right track in doing what we did.
1: Do you miss flying?
0: On a nice sunny day, sometimes I think, yeah, it would be pretty nice to be up there.
1: It's been amazing to speak to you, Frank, and to hear your beautifully vivid recollections of that extraordinary time.
0: Well, I feel very privileged to be able to talk to you. Very good of you. Thank you.
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1: I spoke with Frank Dell in 2014 and he died in 2022, just shy of his 99th birthday. Frank Dell's memoir is called Mosquito Down. This conversation was made on the lands of the Gadigal and Turrbal and Jagera peoples. Producer was Michelle Ransom Hughes and the executive producer was Pam O'Brien. I'm Richard Feidler. Thanks for listening.

0: ABC News at midday. Good afternoon, I'm Michael Delafontana. Industry groups and parliamentarians from across the political divide have welcomed a $200 million funding deal aimed at saving a northern Tasmanian aluminium plant from closure. Josh Wise has more.
1: Earlier this morning, both the state and federal governments announced that a deal had been struck with the Rio Tinto's Bell Bay Aluminium to secure the jobs of 550 workers. Prime Minister Anthony Albanese says the deal provides certainty for the nation's manufacturing sector.
2: In today's uncertain world, we'd be less dependent upon imports.
1: Smelter General Manager Richard Curtis has thanked all parties for their efforts.
3: We're very pleased to have a pathway for the ongoing years ahead.
1: The Australian Aluminium Council and the Tasmanian Minerals, Manufacturing and Energy Council have also welcomed the five-year funding agreement.
0: Israeli Prime Minister Benjamin Netanyahu says authorities had no specific intelligence warnings ahead of an attempted Fly Dubai plane hijacking as it was travelling between Dubai and Tel Aviv. Ellie Crew reports.
4: The Israeli leader has praised the courage of passengers and crew of an Israel-bound plane that was forced to land in Saudi Arabia after a co-pilot allegedly stabbed his colleague before passengers intervened. This passenger was among those who rushed to the cockpit.
5: I didn't think about it. It's something that you do without think.
4: Other pilots who were travelling on the plane then stepped in to make an emergency landing. Benjamin Netanyahu says that the alleged attacker is an Omani national, but that Israel had no prior intelligence warnings about the incident, despite information that Iran's proxies were planning attacks on Israelis.
0: A Mexican judge has confirmed he will hand down a verdict next week in the case of three men on trial for the murders of two Perth brothers and their American friend. His North America correspondent, Cayman Gock.
6: The trial of three Mexican men charged with the murders of Perth brothers Jake and Callum Robinson and their American friend Carter Road is drawing to a close in Ensenada. The trio were killed during a surfing trip to Baja, California in 2024. Jake and Callum Robinson's parents travelled to Ensenada and have been in court since the start of the trial, which began in early September. Today, Deborah Robinson, in an emotional plea, requested the verdict be delivered next week while they're still in town, which the judge agreed to. Cayman Gock, ABC News, Ensenada.
0: Back home, Tasmania's chief coroner has found a 26-year-old father was speeding under the influence of alcohol and not wearing a seatbelt when he died in a car crash in the state's northwest. Mac Hurd reports.
7: Vincent Patrick Curtin died in January last year when his vehicle crashed on West Montague Road at Woolnorth. A coronial investigation has found he was travelling nearly 50 kilometres above the speed limit and was not wearing a seatbelt when he lost control of his vehicle. Coroner Olivia McTaggart found Mr. Curtin was driving home from a friend's house after a night of drinking and his blood alcohol concentration was between 0.160 and 0.238 at the time of the crash. Coroner McTaggart said his death was tragic and preventable and caused directly by his decision to drive whilst extremely intoxicated.
0: The federal government's free COVID vaccination program is coming to an end today. COVID vaccines are moving to the National Immunisation Program alongside vaccines for measles, RSV and the flu. It means they'll only be free for those most at risk of serious illness. Dr. Sarah Chu is a specialist general practitioner and says this is still quite a large group of people.
8: It remains free for all adults who are 75 and above, for anyone who's 65 to 74 who have certain medical conditions. If you're Aboriginal or Torres Strait Islander, then you're eligible even from 50 onwards, and anyone with a severe immunocompromising condition.
0: After more than a year of talk, the federal government's alternative to the National Disability Insurance Scheme for some children begins today. Thriving Kids is intended to offer children and families a baseline level of support without needing a diagnosis or specialist referral. Professor Andrew Whitehouse is the Deputy Director of the Kids Research Institute Australia and says it will take some time to get rolling.
9: What today is the start of a phased rollout of a whole new system of supports for children. It's not a day in which children or families will be kicked off one scheme and entered into another scheme. It's not that at all. It's just the starting of a phased rollout.
0: To the weather, strong wind warning for the southeast coast and southwest coast. Rain contracting to the west and northeast during the late afternoon and evening. Burnie, Devonport, Launceston, showers forecast. Shower or two for Hobart. Currently 19 degrees in Burnie, 15 in Devonport, 17 in Launceston. 21 degrees in Hobart, which is 8 above the average. ABC News.
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11: Coming up on the program today, making lambs pay for pivots.
12: Question shouldn't be what sort of profit can I get from my lamb enterprise. The question should be what is the break-even price for investing in irrigation infrastructure.
11: And achieving high crop yields with low inputs. Can it be done with biofertiliser?
13: When we've got our soil structure better, that gives us a bit better resilience. But when we've got the biology, you know, we can have crops stay green a good month longer by having that biology in there. They can be like an extension of the roots and really give that plant better resilience to sort of to buffer out those drier, more stressful times.
11: We'll chat to a farmer making their own biofertiliser with 20 years' experience and a few other farmers that are keen to try it, plus weighing up the returns on irrigation water. Lots of number crunching as water starts flowing onto farms today for farmers that have signed on to the Northern Midlands Irrigation Scheme. G'day, Larissa Smith with you this lunch hour. Great to have you along. Were you ever a fan of Blue Hills, Australia's longest-running radio serial drama? It's a bit before my time, but its last episode aired 50 years ago this week. We're going to take a look at how the show left its mark in regional Australia. And, of course, you can text into the program anytime too between now and 1, 0438 922 936. Would love to hear from you. But first, let's begin with potatoes, because French fry manufacturer McCain has followed competitor Simplot, terminating talks with its grower negotiating committee in the final stages of price negotiations. And it's the pointy end of the season too, with planting already underway. Glyn Williams is the head of the McCain Grower Committee, and he joins us now. Glyn, what happened on the weekend?
14: Well, what happened was that we kind of got kicked in the back of the leg, really, and a few people are feeling that they've stumbled and crashed and thought, what's really happened to us? The farmers have been smashed by a $15 a tonne price cut off the base price. So cumulatively now we've lost around 8% in the last 2 years, while, as everyone would appreciate, the farm inflation cost is significantly well above the CPI. So farmers are going backwards now at a fairly rapid rate.
11: Now, up until this point, would you say that talks with McCain had been going reasonably well?
14: Very constructive, in fact, and we had thought that we had reached an agreement that the price would remain the same. And indeed, I do know of some people who have got potatoes there in the ground now and starting to grow on that assumption. And of course, that was not correct. The company did not agree to that final proposal, and it's gone backwards.
11: So what's happened?
14: Well, the reality is that there is a significant imbalance of power in the relationship. It's very hard to alter that. At this point in time, there are farmers like me that are locked into the potato growing cycle. We've taken on debt, we've taken on infrastructure, we've taken on supply systems of our own that is based and revolves around this crop. When we hear in the public, in the news, that, you know, food prices are going to rise because of the Gulf War and the flow-on effects on diesel and so forth, the reality is, and it's gone backwards.
11: So what's happened?
14: Well, the reality is that there is a significant imbalance of power in the relationship. It's very hard to alter that. At this point in time, there are farmers like me that are locked into the potato growing cycle. We've taken on debt, we've taken on infrastructure, we've taken on

0: is that the people that bear the most of that pain are farmers, because our prices, what we're getting paid, is going backwards and we can't earn any more money. So it'll be fascinating to do some studies on how prices increase in the supermarkets. McCain is a very, very big retail supplier in Australia, as to what actually happens to what is received by the company at that end. Now, sure, they're not immune from price increases in their factories, but farmers really are carrying the can now at an extraordinary level, and it is seriously threatening the ability for people to take on debt or to do other capital expenditure to invest on farm. So it is all about the numbers, and statistically speaking, looking at the averages, the yields, and so forth, is now becoming, sadly, a questionable crop.
1: So is it sticking with area contracts?
0: They are sticking with area contracts. They had talked about going to a tonnage contract. The interplay on that was interesting.
1: So it's not worried about oversupply then if it's sticking with area contracts?
0: We don't think so. So that also tells the story that the extraordinary drought in England and Europe, where potato yields are well under what they are here, because farmers don't irrigate and they're not even prepared to contemplate the cost of setting up irrigation infrastructure. It must flow on. Of course, there's always the talk about, Australia needing to feed itself from India in the future. If it kept going at this rate, theoretically that might occur, because no one will be growing potatoes if prices don't go up in 10 years. No one in Tasmania would be growing potatoes. But the companies are very good at dealing with farmer behaviour. The thing about this that's so annoying to people is that, in terms of farmer behaviour, people have planted or are about to plant, and now we've got the news at the last minute. So that is leaving a very sour taste and adding insult to the injury that's actually caused.
1: I understand that growers are ready to down tools and discuss this price that's been put on the table. Will you be taking this $15 a tonne cut to a growers' meeting?
0: Well, we certainly can do if growers do want to do that. We have clearly got massive issues with the risk of even diesel rationing that's popping up every now and again. Prices that'll be well above $3 a litre. The costs for fertilisers in December and January for the crop supplements, which will be dramatically larger. There's a lot we want to talk about with the company, but at this point, they've declined to have further discussions with us.
1: Which was a similar kind of reaction when the same sort of scenario manifested itself with Simplot and Simplot's negotiating committee, and they managed to get the company back to the table. It probably wasn't the outcome that they wanted, but talks did resume in a way. So are you hopeful that, well, it seems to
0: Hopefully they
1: have,
0: would. Hopefully they would. But as I say, there's a significant imbalance in power here, and of course, it's not lost on growers that where other industries that are considered sovereign to Australia, like steel making and so forth, get subsidy from government. Farmers don't. So we really feel carrying the burden of the country at the moment. So a lot of people today are very upset by the news. And certainly, I'll be consulting with the great team at Tasfarmers about the potential for a discussion to get the views expressed by the growers. We're a lot smaller. There's a lot smaller grower body than with a Simplot grower, so probably it might be even easier to have a meeting. But that's what we'll be talking about in the next 48 hours.
1: Just finally, Glenn, if McCain don't return to the negotiating table, does this set a precedent for future negotiations in the coming seasons if they decide they want to bypass the committee and just go straight to growers to sign individual contracts?
0: Yeah, as I say, there's a very significant imbalance of power here. Farmers must be aware of the fact now that they are at risk when it comes to being offered a fair price. Anyone now contemplating establishing a farm business based around potatoes, it's got to be seriously questioned. So if people are making those individual decisions, then I can see that there's a certain way that this might end up at an individual level. But look, that's speculation. We've got to deal with the here and now. We need extra support for this season, there's no doubt about that. And we've just got to make that very clear to the company.
1: Glenn Williams, head of the Grower Committee with McCain. Appreciate your time on the Country Hour this afternoon.
0: Thank you very much.

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1: I leant down one day and unbeknownst to me, leant on one and ended up with about 300 bites on my knee, and it wasn't pleasant.
0: And Australian citrus growers fighting for greater access to the lucrative US market. Landline Sunday 12:30 on ABC TV and iView.
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3: Coming up to a quarter past 12 on the Country Hour, let's check the latest on the weather with Jonathan Howe from the Bureau. Afternoon, Jonathan, how much rainfall has there been in the gauge this morning?
4: Yeah, good afternoon, Larissa. We did see some pretty good rainfall totals in the past 24 hours, 9 o'clock this morning, with a rain band over northern and northwestern parts of the state. So areas across the northwest did fare the best, 30 millimetres at Sisters Beach, 29 at Wynyard, 28 at Burnie, Devonport not far behind on 27, and pretty much heading towards the Launceston Way. We did see between 10 to 15 millimetres, also isolated spots above 25 millimetres on the west coast. But we didn't really see much across the east nor across the Midlands areas, generally only about less than a millimetre or so heading out towards places like St Helens and Fingal. So very much we're sort of confined to the north and northwest of the state overnight.
3: And it feels like it has been quite a dry September. Do you have some figures comparing this time last year?
4: Yeah, I've got some numbers here for you. So this month has been very dry. Pretty much the entire state has had below average rainfall, but we're in the sort of the first decile. So that's sort of the lowest 10% of all records across the east and the northeast of the state, including Flinders and King Islands. But then the sort of southern parts of the state, sort of around the Hobart and down towards Cape Bruny, Massacre Island, have seemed sort of closer to average, but quite a contrast compared to not just average conditions, but also what we did see last year. So most of the state has sort of ended up in September with less than a third, even less than 10% of the September rainfall. But last year was quite a different story. We did have quite a few cold fronts coming through in September 2025, and we did see some very big rainfall totals across western parts of the state. So just to give you a bit of an idea, we did see in some areas more than 300 millimetres, up to 500 millimetres last September. This September, though, really not quite as much. The highest we've seen is probably about 100 millimetres and some isolated falls above that, above 200 millimetres or so across the west of the state. But the east of Tasmania last September was also incredibly dry. So that's where we did see some similarities to this past September.
3: What's the story in the next few days and when's the next big rain event?
4: Yeah, so today we're sort of wedged between two weather systems. You have a trough across Bass Strait that's pushing down a bit of tropical moisture, leading to that rainfall overnight. And we are seeing some further cloud and showers across the north of the state today. Most of the rainfall, though, will be east of Launceston over towards sort of the northeast of the state, bringing up a bit of humidity as well. So you can expect probably another 5 to 10 millimetres up that way. And at the same time, we have a cold front moving up from the southwest. We will see showers picking up across the west coast, including Queenstown, down towards the far southwest into the afternoon. But unfortunately, areas away from the west coast and the northeast look to miss out. So again, unfortunately, looking like Upper Derwent, the Central Plateau and the Midlands would probably only get less than a millimetre or so. So very much so, those areas are very dry, looks to unfortunately miss out again. Tomorrow, once that cold front clears out, that'll clear out the humidity. And into Friday, we'll see temperatures a little bit cooler than today, dropping down to sort of the mid to high teens. It will be a mostly dry day, just a couple of showers expected across parts of the northern coast. And looking a little bit drier as we head into the weekend, but remaining on the mild side.
3: What's happening with coastal waters and swell?
4: So today we do have north to northwesterly winds. We do have a strong wind warning across parts of the southwest of the state. With that cold front moving through, though, we will see those winds swing around to become more west to southwesterly tonight, and they'll sort of gradually move across the state tomorrow, remaining sort of southerly. And tomorrow we are expecting to see those winds southerly to southeasterly. We do have a strong wind warning tomorrow across the northeast and also across the north of the state. But we will start to see those winds easing up as we head into tomorrow as that cold front sort of moves away. So fairly breezy today, the wind shifting southwesterly overnight tonight.
3: Too easy. Thank you, Jonathan.
4: Thanks, Larissa. Cheers.
3: Jonathan Howe there at the Weather Bureau. 19 past 12. Well, the pressure to do more with less in agriculture has some farmers looking for alternatives to synthetic fertiliser. For 20 years, Grant Sims has been perfecting his own biofertiliser and foliar sprays on his cropping and livestock farm in north central Victoria. He's been in the state to share some lessons, and Toby McGee caught up with him at Moriarty.
5: We make a bio-fermented liquid fertilisers at home on farm. And a lot of these things, you know, can we do it on scale? And that's something that we've worked hard to do. So we make about 300,000 litres a year. We also buy in some commercial products and that as well to complement it. But yeah, so we do a lot of foliar nutrition. So we'll, you know, have our soil tests, we'll inject liquid fertilisers in at sowing, which I really like because we're not just focusing on nitrogen and phosphorus, we're addressing, you know, zinc and manganese and calcium, boron, all those traces. We'll get the crops up and then we'll do a sap test, and then on the back of that sap test we deliver what the crop needs in terms of foliar nutrition. And we're finding by doing it this way we can be a lot more economical and efficient at getting the nutrition into the plants what it actually requires. Using a sap like a blood test of us, you know, it just tells us exactly what we need to do.
6: What's the numbers and cost breakdown look like with what you're doing on farm compared to just buying in chemical and supplements for everything?
5: Yeah, well, that's a good question, because I think a lot of times in agriculture we measure ourselves on yield, but really it's cost of production and gross margin. So by doing foliars, we can be a lot more efficient in the nitrogen, and especially that. You know, this year at the start of sowing, nitrogen, diesel, everything went up, you know, $1,400 a tonne. We got a lot of crops where we might go use 30 kilos a hectare of urea dissolved through the leaf rather than 200 to 300 kilos broadcast. So, and gets similar results. So obviously, yeah, the costs start adding up a lot there. There's all things to keep in mind, because like this year we got caught out a little bit because we had, you know, extremely wet winter and we just couldn't get on paddocks to do the foliars. So there's always that element if you can't get the nutrition on. But yeah, when you can and get it on through foliars, we can find it, you know, a very efficient way of doing things.
6: You talk a lot about putting nutrition and biology down. What does that look like in practice?
5: What we're doing is not just, you know, like I said, focusing on those main nutrients. It's the trace elements, but it's the biology that essentially gives us the resilience. We see it a lot of time, especially at home, where we'll have a wet winter and then the tap turns off and I hear it everywhere, and I'm hearing it over here. We go from too wet to too dry very quickly. When we've got our soil structure better, that gives us a bit better resilience. But when we've got the biology, you know, we can have crops stay green a good month longer by having that biology in there. They can be like an extension of the roots and really give that plant better resilience to sort of to buffer out those drier, more stressful times.
6: And what ingredients are typically going in? I heard you mention cow stomachs earlier.
5: Oh yeah, that in some of the bioferts, that's one of the components we can use to prime or to, as a base culture to brew biology. There's a lot of different recipes and things you can do, lactobacillus, lab serums and all kinds of stuff. But we essentially get like a biological food source, and then we'll prime it with you know, a carbohydrate and protein to grow it. So milk powder and molasses, we feed the bugs, we grow them up in tanks, we test them, and when they're in high numbers, then we add the minerals to each tank, which then the microbes that are brewed in those tanks actually get in and basically, you know, solubilize those minerals and put them into highly plant available forms. So then when we use it, you know, in the foliar and the soil, they're straight away taken up very easily by the plant.
6: How much of Australia's requirement for fertiliser do you think BioFert can fulfil?
5: Oh, look, it could fill it all if everyone wanted to do it, like, and get out there. But, you know, like, it's a bit of a more work, so you've got to see way up, you know, you've got to make sure you can execute, you know, products. So sometimes it's easier just to buy things off the shelf and get it out when you need. But, yeah, no, if we don't have to fly blind anymore. Like, we can test the soil, we can test the plant, and if we follow those tests and apply the correct nutrients at the right time, we can be very economical and efficient way. And the things, like we've seen, we've done a lot of work with foliars and sap testing where we've put like a kilo of boron on per hectare and had a half a ton yield response in canola, things like that. So potassium is another one at flowering, boron. Like when we've got tick beans and faba beans and things coming in at flowering, if we get the calcium and the boron, potassium, some of those things right, which we don't usually address when we're just doing MAP and urea, but by getting them on in little amounts very efficiently through the leaf, it can be, you know, quite a significant impact on yield and resilience. But also we're finding when we balance the plants nutritionally like this, then the symptoms start to disappear. So the diseases disappear, the insects disappear, our Brix levels are lifted, which we can measure, which means now we're pumping more carbon into the soil as well. So we're really priming these plants to photosynthesize better through these foliars. And I mean, we haven't used a fungicide in 20 years on our farm. By just getting the biology and the nutrition right, those diseases just start to disappear. And for me, like, I don't want to use, you know, especially like my workers, having a poor bloody fungicide or insecticide in a tank and expose yourself to that raw chemical. And then we're growing these crops and harvesting them as food to feed our kids. So if we can grow it through better nutrition and biology rather than the chemical, that's the sort of the goal and approach that we like to take.
6: You mentioned haven't put fungicide down in 20 years. Over those 20 years, how much do you think you've saved doing what you do compared to just going the normal conventional chemical route?
5: I don't know, it'd be a fair bit if I added it all up to put a figure on. But yeah, the cool thing is with the fungi, like, you know, most things we do destroy and kill fungi, and it's such an important thing in our soils. And the most productive soils are high in fungi, like rainforests and things. And they can play a vital role in breaking down residues, cycling minerals and unlocking phosphorus. So we can have a huge amount of phosphorus locked up in our soils. And if we get fungi going, it can then tap in and solubilize and liberate that locked up unavailable phosphorus. But, you know, most of the time in agriculture, we're putting a fungicide on the seed, we're doing fungicides on the crop, and we're all the time suppressing and or killing the fungi that plays a vital role into soil and plant health. So, yeah, it's a really good thing to remove from the system if you can.
3: Biofertiliser expert and Victorian farmer Grant Sims chatting at a Soil First event in the state's northwest recently. Toby McGee spoke with a few farmers to get their thoughts too.
7: Darren Nicol, and I've got 25 acres just out of Scottsdale at Jetsonville.
6: So what inspired you to come along today? How did you find the event?
7: I was just an email. I've been to one of their events a couple of years ago with Joel Williams, and an email came through and I thought, yeah, I'll jump on that and come over.
6: And what do you think the big takeaway for you today was?
7: Just how chemical reactions happen with your soil and how little a lot of people know about how they grow crops.
6: And are you inclined to keep using conventional sorts of chemicals or go more towards a biofertiliser approach?
7: Well, I've always been a bit biofertiliser-y type of a person anyway, so I just think in that direction, I guess.
6: You mentioned earlier it had been about 20 years since you'd last put down a certain kind of chemical. What was that about?
7: Oh, it would have been when we first bought the property and pretty much just spraying the sides of the driveway, really.
8: I'm Tim Reed, president of Soil First Tasmania and a regenerative farmer based at Rosevale, Tasmania.
6: What's your usual regenerative agriculture practice looked like for you personally?
8: Personally, we run a breeding herd of Angus cattle on regen pastures with a lot of mixed fodder crops and diverse pastures. So we haven't used any fungicides, pesticides for the last, it'll be pushing 8 years now, and we use very limited synthetic ferts, and it's mainly used in a liquid form at a low rate.
6: What's your experience with biofertiliser been like?
8: The biofert's been great. Just the money that we've saved and some of the results we've had. It's incredible just seeing the difference in a paddock and the stimulation it does give throughout the seasons.
6: So how practical is biofertiliser for someone in your position who's running livestock more so than cropping anything?
8: For myself, the biofert's been great. I tend to just find that once we move cattle, we give a day or two and then reapply and then get the growth happening again. Or if we've got things that we're keeping for hay or silage, we'll actually do an application and we'll just get that stimulation there that's boosted along that fast.
6: So when a lot of people hear biofertiliser, they think chicken muck being spread in a paddock. What has it actually been like?
8: So doing the biofert's been a learning curve. My background is a bit in horticulture, and so the guy I used to work for, he actually did a lot of biodynamics and that, so I sort of knew a little bit of that side, and it's very similar to that, actually brewing up almost like a kombucha style herbal tea mixture and add in some vitamins and minerals is one way of sort of describing it, but doing it on 1,000 litres plus and then letting it ferment away in a shed and then decanting it out and spraying it out onto your paddocks.
6: So when you're going out and you're applying this biofertiliser, are you able to smell, say, the milk powder and the molasses that's gone into brewing it, or what does it smell like at the through the other end of the nozzle?
8: What's it smell like? It's a combination of like a sweet tea sort of thing. Like when you open up the container that it's brewing in, you almost actually want to drink it. It smells that good. It is a sweet, healthy smelling, I don't know, it's not a Christmas pudding, it's not a kombucha, but it's that combination of something really appetizing.
6: How practical do you think it is for more farmers to be brewing their own biofertilizer on site?
8: The practicality probably comes down to the money-saving side. If you're only small and using 1,000 litres a year, then the time that you give up to do it, plus the equipment that you need to buy, it's almost easier to buy it ready-made, or team up with a few other farmers of the same size and actually get together. It's a lot more entertaining and you get good conversations while you're making it together. But as a larger grower or a larger user, it's the financial side that we're saving. Rather than spending $5,000-$6,000 on 1,000 litres or a few thousand litres, we're actually only spending maybe $1,000.
6: And what was the motivation for putting an event on like you have today?
8: So we've been able to put this event on through help from the Tas Farm Innovation Hub and getting Grant to come down to actually help promote what he does and getting people to understand how easy it can happen. And just that extra knowledge to get more people involved to see how easy it actually is. And that can be the changer of people doing it or not doing it.
6: Do you think there's a bit of a barrier to entry because a lot of farmers might not think they have the time to brew biofertiliser themselves?
8: I think that could be a barrier and also the knowledge of how to do it. But having someone show how easy it can be done and the financial savings, and whether you multiply that only down 5 years or to 10 years, it well and truly pays for itself.
3: That's Rosevale farmer Tim Reed looking into the value of biofert. On the text line, Dave says it's most encouraging to listen to a producer who is actually concerned about avoiding the cocktail of chemicals that are used to grow our food and, more importantly, coming up with workable solutions. Dave says, well done. It's time for the latest news headlines with Michael Della Fontana.
9: Thank you, Larissa. Six human traffickers have been found guilty in France of causing the deaths of 31 migrants in the worst ever small boat accident in the English Channel. At the end of a four-week trial in Paris, they were convicted of involuntary homicide and given jail terms of between 6 and 10 years. The boat went down 5 years ago, the dead including a seven-year-old child. Artificial intelligence agents have reportedly tried to hack a Canadian government website. The Washington Post says the rogue AI agents attempted to access Library and Archives Canada, the equivalent of Australia's National Archives. The Canadian Centre for Cybersecurity says it's aware of reports of suspected AI agent activity, adding that there's no indication that government systems have been compromised at this time. And a new report shows that Swiss glaciers are shrinking rapidly after suffering one of their worst years of ice loss during a record-breaking European heatwave. A team of experts found that Switzerland's glaciers lost more than 5% of their ice this year. Over the past 5 years, they've shed almost 20% of their ice, causing concern about the long-term survival of Europe's ice fields. More news at 1 o'clock.
10: Who knew that the school run could be so funny?
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3: Coming up in the next 20 minutes or so, a breakthrough on Queensland's mission to stamp out fire ants. So lucky that we don't have those here. And also marking the 50th anniversary of the last episode of Blue Hills. A 15-minute slice of life within a fictional Australian farming community, and it was played during the Country Hour. That chat with documentary maker Ian Doyle a bit later. But first, farmers often say that you can't make enough from livestock alone to install pivots. But after more than a year of historic lamb prices, could that be changing? Toby McGee has the story.
13: Many farmers are finding they receive better returns per hectare from trade and store lambs on clover than they do with grain crops. But as with any commodity, too many new entrants can affect the market. Matt Harrison is a professor with the University of Tasmania focusing on improving food productivity.
14: There has been a lot of interest in irrigating for fat lamb production in the Midlands and Northern Tasmania recently. That's off the back of low supply, so I think lamb slaughter is down about by 13% in September this year and mutton slaughter is down by about 40%. That's due to three particular reasons. One is that producers are holding on to their livestock, so there's less supply. Two is that there has been a good spring condition and we tend to get the most growth in springtime, so everyone's got lots of feed now. And the third one is international factors.
13: He says that making profit from irrigated clover isn't a sure thing, and any approach must consider factors unique to each farm.
14: I would encourage people to sit down with a spreadsheet and do a whole farm budget analysis. What's their water cost, which is unique to the farm? What's the price of lamb at the moment, which is unique to their farm? What's their stocking rate, which is unique to their farm? The question shouldn't be, what sort of profit can I get from my lamb enterprise? The question should be, what is the break-even price for investing in irrigation infrastructure?
13: Rob Toll runs a 540-hectare lamb and cropping operation in the Northern Midlands. Irrigated fodder crops are an important part of his rotation.
16: At this stage, we are growing a lot of clover and chicory for lamb production. This works in relatively well with our cropping program, as the chicory can be sown 12 months in advance prior to shutting up for harvest. Chicory is our brassica for 12 months and then it's shut up and harvested. And our clover production is used as a break crop. So clover is sown and is normally down for 2 to 3 years before it comes back into our cropping program. So it gives our soil a good break from the intensive cropping, but also produces highly productive feed for lamb production. All these crops are under centre pivot irrigation, allowing us to establish these crops in a timely manner and guarantees us establishment and high production throughout the warmer months.
13: At his scale, he believes that it's an idea that can be pulled off.
16: Under our system and our management, prime lamb production stacks up exceptionally well compared to other crops that we may have grown or not growing now because of the high returns of lamb. It's certainly not up there with some of that high production intensive seed crops such as beetroot seed, chicory seeds, but compared to a cereal or in some cases even poppy crops, under our management, the livestock trading operation stacks up very favourably.
13: Trading lambs to use extra feed won't guarantee returns for buying or storing lambs.
16: Yes, you've got to take opportunities if you have spare feed, but buying lambs and punting in 3 months' time that you're going to make a margin can be risky, whereas the specialised operators are buying and selling lambs on the same market nearly all year round, which greatly reduces the risk as most of these guys will be using forward contracts.
13: But new infrastructure is best paid for by diversifying what any new water right or irrigator is used for.
16: I reckon most guys putting irrigation in would be using some sort of cropping rotation in their system to help pay for the infrastructure. I don't know how many guys would be putting an irrigator in, sowing clover directly underneath it and only doing lambs. I believe that works, but if you wanted to maximise that return, the more those high value seed crops, potato crops could be one of them, would obviously help pay that infrastructure off quicker and potentially spread your risks by diversifying across multiple enterprises.
6: And high prices are likely to fall.
16: You need to be very careful with high prices, I believe. I think you can become lazy. Management become lazy by thinking, oh, there's good money in here. I think it's a good time to increase efficiency. So spend money on capital that is going to increase your production or your efficiency, ready for when times get tight. Prices always go through a cycle, and we're at a high cycle at the moment. So it's one thing we can near guarantee is the price will come down. But the cost of production is very hard to get down once you get it up.
6: Matt Harrison says that better returns from irrigated clover still attract other expenses.
14: If you're thinking about an irrigated pasture with clover, you want to look at the dollars per megalitre that you make. So, for example, if you were to put 1 megalitre on an irrigated ryegrass clover pasture, that might result in, and these are just example numbers, and I encourage people to do their own numbers for their own farm in their own case, 1 megalitre of water might result in an additional 1.5 to 2 tonnes of clover production. Fat lambs typically consume, when they're growing, about 10 to 12 kilograms of dry matter for each additional kilogram of carcass weight that they gain. So that works out to be about 150 kilograms of additional live weight per additional megalitre that you're putting on. And at current prices, 150 kilograms of live weight works out to be about $500 to $600 per megalitre. You would want to compare that income with the additional costs.
3: Matthew Harrison from the University of Tasmania, ending that report from Toby McGee. Well, for more than 20 years, Queensland has been trying to wipe out one of agriculture's most feared pests, the fire ant. Working towards a date of 2032, authorities say they've had a breakthrough establishing a suppression region they believe could be the first of its kind. Landline's Helena Bachkowski filed this report.
17: It's the latest weapon in the war against the South American fire ant.
18: The deadly pests are now establishing a foothold in southeast Queensland.
19: Hundreds of nests are involved, each containing up to 500,000 ants.
20: Since they were discovered in Brisbane in 2001, Australia has been trying to eradicate fire ants. 5 years ago, there was a review of those efforts. It found the ant spread had been slowed, their impacts limited, and the goal of eradicating the deadly invasive pests by 2032 was still achievable. But it also said there had to be a more targeted approach. Steve Teitzel is a cattle and hay farmer. He's been fighting fire ants for years.
21: We did have interaction with the DPI. They were deemed to be in charge of the treatment. But after maybe a year in, it became obvious that the problem was too big. And then they developed a program for agriculture, FAST.
22: There's one.
20: Enter Queensland's Fire Ant Suppression Task Force. The task force supplies free treatment products and equipment, trains and educates people to self-manage, and organises large-scaled aerial treatments. It's been backed by $70 million in funding from the Queensland government. Dr. Rachel Che is Queensland's chief biosecurity officer. She says the results from the suppression program have been significant.
23: The numbers coming out of that program of work are amazing, with 86% reduction in nests in the suppression area, which both supports the community who are living with it at the moment, but also very much supports the eradication efforts.
20: The task force uses a granular bait containing an insect growth regulator. Worker ants pick it up and carry it back to the nest. It prevents queens from producing viable offspring, causing colonies to collapse over time.
23: There's two important facts about the chemicals we use. The first is that they go through very rigorous assessment through the Australian Pesticides and Veterinary Medicines Authority, which is the Australian regulator of agricultural and veterinary chemicals. They allow us to use this bait under strict permit conditions, which the program follows. And again, that is international best standard assessment around the safety to people, animals and the environment.
20: But not everyone agrees. There's part of the community that are concerned with both the chemicals being used to treat fire ants and the methods employed by the task force. Professor Nigel Andrew is an entomologist at the Southern Cross University, and he knows fire ants. He acknowledges there has been some success with eradication, but reckons the current infestation around southeast Queensland is too large for the plan to be successful.
0: It is too late to eradicate. From ecological theory, invasion biology theory, when the key to eradication of any species is hit it fast, hit it hard, when it's just initially found.
20: And the professor is just as uncertain about the chemicals now being used at scale.
0: The biggest issue with using them at a widespread level is we've got no idea what the long-term impacts are.
20: He's been looking at a simpler, chemical-free method.
0: The other ways that colleagues and I have also tested is injecting the nest with hot water, and that is considered inappropriate in Australia for whatever reason.
20: Professor Andrew says if there's a way to convince people that aren't happy with the chemicals on offer to still actively fight fire ants, why not try it?
0: The hot water nest injection isn't going to, you know, eradicate fire ants by itself, but it can be part of the mix. Having different methods part of the mix that brings in different groups of people is really important.
1: And we didn't really know.
20: It's a hot topic. Rhys Pianta is the advocacy director at the Invasive Species Council. He's very passionate about fire ants, calling them one of the world's worst invasive species.
1: They will be devastating to our native wildlife. They'll be a wrecking ball through economies in agriculture and tourism and infrastructure. And they will cause huge numbers of hospitalisations across the country. We know they've caused fatalities overseas. So it is absolutely something that we don't want in Australia. We have to eradicate fire ants.
20: Rhys Pianta believes the chemicals being used are not only the right ones, but are necessary.
1: The chemicals that are being used are insect growth regulators. Now, these are internationally recognised as the most responsible way to deal with a large fire ant infestation. And these are products that would be being used anyway, even if there wasn't an active eradication program going on. So that's the choice we face. We use the resources now and get the job done over the next 5 years, or we let fire ants get out of control and we face a future of indefinite chemical use, mass hospitalisations and potentially fatalities as well.
3: That's Invasive Species Council's Rhys Pianta finishing that report by Helena Bachkowski. And you can watch the full story on Landline this Sunday at 12:30 or any time on ABC iView. Let's stay interstate but switch to overseas workers, because an Italian backpacker says he doesn't think working holiday makers will bother to work in some of Australia's remote regions now the visa rules have been changed. Previously, to get a second or third year working holiday visa, backpackers needed to work 88 days on farms. But now a ballot process will decide those who can stay and places will be capped. Federico Lazzarini is currently working on a farm southeast of Mildura in Victoria, and he would love to stay, but he doesn't want to risk a ballot for a third year, which will only be granted to 5,000 people.
4: Yeah, I was able to get my second year, but because I sent the submission before all of before they announced this change, at 1 week before they did it.
22: So you were only approved for a second year just 1 week before the government said we're going to change things.
4: Yeah, exactly. But fair point to this. When they announced this change in my house where I live, some of my roommates went a little panicked about this, and seeing that they finished the 88 days already, they tried to submit the application, and like me, they were instantly granted. This happened like 2-3 days after they announced this change.
22: And the people that you're living with, the people that you're working on a farm with, other backpackers, are they worried about these changes?
4: Yeah, they're all backpackers, and yes, like me, we are a little worried about this thing, because it's mostly for some people, they come from like a difficult background where they didn't have many chance back home, and they found themselves like here in Australia, they could have a chance to make themselves a better living situation, because I think that Australia is one of the few countries that can give this opportunity to us, but to other people in general. So yeah, they're more worried about, because they think that seeing about these changes, especially for the third year, that is now is only 5,000 places, they feel like that they don't have much time.
22: Are you going to apply for a third?

0: third year. Would you like to stay a third year?
1: That was my plan. I would love to stay for a third year. I'm not trying to move out here to Australia. For now, I'm not trying to move out. But I'm trying to experience as much as I can because I think that this country has a lot to offer. A lot of great people to meet, because so far I never had bad experience with the locals around here, especially in the outback or in the city. I always felt like really, really welcomed, and you know, like I like to take things slowly and to be in a place and truly explore the place. Like I'm here in Mildura now for like 3 months and a half. I don't remember exactly. You know, it's a little gem, and this little gem with these changes, there is a chance that people like me, they're not going to explore it as much as it should be.
0: Are you working with any Australians on the farm, or is it all backpackers and migrant workers?
1: Yeah, in my farm there are many backpackers. They are helping around like I did with the pruning, with the irrigation, with the harvesting of the avocados, with the harvesting of the citrus in general. But I'm mostly working with in the workshop with Australian. I feel like that a lot of people will miss out. With this ballot system, in both end, we are going to miss out. A lot of people are going to miss out, and people are... And I don't want to say people are going to forget about this place, but people, they're not even going to discover this place. They're not going to discover it.
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4: What is the sticking point, Senator, in getting a deal done?
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4: Can you confirm, though, that this is more than about just securing cheap power for Rio?
5: Well, you're trying to extract from me details of the discussions, and I just can't do that. This is too important to rush, but it's obviously very urgent.
3: Leon Compton. 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
2: It's 8 to 1. 50 years ago this week, the famous Blue Hills theme was played out for the last time. It was the last episode in Australia's longest-running radio serial drama, written by Gwen Meredith, that focused on the fictional town of Tanimbla. It's always had a strong link to the ABC's Country Hour, as Cassie Huff discusses.

0: The ABC's Blue Hills, regarded as the world's longest-running radio serial, will end in September. The writer, Gwen Meredith, says she's very tired after writing Blue Hills for more than 27 years. The last episode, number 5,795, will be heard on September the 30th.
1: Broadcasting twice a day on ABC Radio and at least four times a week, Blue Hills was an institution in Australian living rooms. Today marks 50 years since the program finished up. Ian Doyle, former ABC Rural EP and documentary maker, has followed the story of Blue Hills. Good afternoon.
2: Hello, Cathy, and happy 50th anniversary.
1: It's certainly a milestone. Can you explain to me what the significance of Blue Hills is to Australian media and to rural communities?
2: Well, look, it goes back a long way. Before Blue Hills, Gwen Meredith wrote a five-year episode called The Lawsons, about the Lawson family and the MacArthur family. And it was commenced before the Rural Department came into existence in 1945. She started writing it in 1944 when the Drama Department asked her to write a piece that was going to encourage returning servicemen to know more about how to grow better crops and increase production. It was a piece of rural propaganda one way or the other. And when John Douglas was employed to be the head of the Rural Department in 1945, he then provided information to Gwen Meredith in the Lawsons to ensure that she got the climate right, the weather right, and the crops that were being produced and the harvest times and so forth, and any new innovations that were occurring in terms of machinery or chemicals and so forth, that she could put into the Lawsons to attempt to try and improve the production of Australian farmers. It went on to Blue Hills, and the same thing was occurring. So the significance of it as a means of improving production in Australia, which is the connection with the Rural Department, was fundamental and important. And she had to be across a whole lot of material to ensure that she got it right. And she succeeded with that dramatically over the next 27 years from 1945 to 1976. But it was important to Australian primary production that it was connected to the country. Out of country at 12 to 1, and it went to air from 1 until 1:15. And it was compulsory listening for people in regional Australia, particularly in the early 50s.
1: Given it was cancelled 50 years ago, the majority of listeners haven't heard it. Can you briefly explain for people who may not know what Blue Hills is, what it was about?
2: I can tell you how she named it. Gwen Meredith was the writer of it. Gwen Meredith said to me when I said, where'd the name come from for Blue Hills? And she said, anywhere you are in Australia, where there's a horizon, you can see that the horizon, there's a low line of Blue Hills. And that's how the name came about. The reason that she did what she did was because of the Drama Department and the Rural Department wanting her to add life to regional Australia, rural Australia, and tell stories that people in regional and rural Australia could connect with. And that's what she was attempting, and succeeded obviously very much in doing so, because in the early 50s, every one in two radios in Australia were listening, Cassie, to the Country Hour and Blue Hills at 1 o'clock. It was compulsory listening. You couldn't go into a country store in the 50s and expect to be served between 1 and 1:15. Anybody selling insurance and knocked on a door in regional Australia, of course, the door wasn't answered. You had to sit and listen to Blue Hills because it was so compelling. And those who were critical of it said if there was a cup of tea that fell off the kitchen table, you could come back a week later and hear whether it hit the floor. I mean, there were various people who loved and didn't love Blue Hills as much as others, but it was an institution in Australian radio, and it introduced people like characters that you'd be familiar with. Well, maybe you're not, but Rod Taylor and Ray Barrett, John Mallion, June Salter from Certain Women, you'd be aware of, John Mallion.
1: These are the actors who played the characters.
2: Yeah, Ethel Lang, Ed Devereaux, Nigel Lovell, Gwen Plum, Ruth Cracknell, all got their start in this radio serial playing parts, because she introduced 200 characters during the course of the 27 years, and she lost track of them from time to time. Women or people would write in and said, look, Mary went up the stairs she was pregnant and she went up the stairs to make the bed, and we haven't heard 18 months later whether it was a boy or a girl because she'd forgotten that she'd sent her upstairs to make the bed.
1: But this program wasn't without its controversy. What were some of the controversies through its run?
2: She, in the 50s, wrote a piece about one of the family members' relatives having a child who was from an Aboriginal person, and that caused enormous controversy, but she wanted to introduce the idea of the fact that there was multiracial involvement in Australia, and she pushed it as far as she could go. Other things to do with politics. She was accused by various members of parliament because she used responses to, oh, I'm not going to buy another farm because interest rates are too high and you know, it's hard to get employment, hard to get employees, which was what was happening in regional Australia at the time. And the government at the time said, this is an anti-government exercise and you can't, she shouldn't be saying those things. Well, she hadn't thought about the politics of it. She's just saying that's what they were talking about in regional Australia.
1: And it wound up in 1976... What brought it to an end?
2: She got tired after 7 million words and 5,795 episodes. She was effectively 70 novels she'd written, but I just think it was an important part, an important contribution to Australian radio that ended on this day 50 years ago.
3: That's former ABC Country Hour executive producer and documentary maker Ian Doyle speaking there to Cassie Huff about his memories of Blue Hills. It sounds like he's a pretty passionate advocate for the famous radio serial. Joel Rheinberger will be presenting afternoons from 1:30. That's it from me, Beck Pridham, on the radio tomorrow from midday. It's news time now, 1 o'clock. 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
5: Afternoon, Guy Stainer with ABC News. Tasmanian Energy Minister Nick Digan says the funding package agreed for the Bell Bay aluminium smelter is separate to the power deal signed by Rio Tinto and Hydro Tasmania. This morning, the state and federal governments announced a $200 million package, evenly split over 5 years. At the same time, Hydro announced a power deal had also been inked after months of deadlocked negotiations over a $60 million shortfall in what the mining giant was willing to pay. Mr. Digan says the support package is separate to that deal and is capped in line with global demand for aluminium.
6: The support package is tied to the aluminium price. So at a high price, no subsidy. At a low price, the subsidy plays, and there is a linear progression between those 2 points. So it is a support package based on the London Metals Exchange price of aluminium.
5: US President Donald Trump has hailed the end of America's military operations in Iraq, saying it marks the end of a very expansive excursion into hell. US forces invaded to topple Iraqi dictator Saddam Hussein in 2003. They initially left at the end of 2011, but came back less than 3 years later to assist Iraqi forces after Islamic State fighters seized a third of Iraq and imposed violent rule. President Trump says it's been a long time with very bad decision making.
7: Operation Inherent Resolve, which is what they called it, ends in 2026 under the leadership of President Donald J. Trump. We're getting the hell out of there. So this day is a victory for the United States. It's a victory for Iraq and a decisive victory over ISIS, which has been completely decimated.
5: Fly Dubai is suspending all flights between the United Arab Emirates and Israel as authorities investigate an attempted plane hijacking. Israeli Prime Minister Benjamin Netanyahu says one pilot on the flight from Dubai to Tel Aviv stabbed the other pilot and tried to crash the jet, but that passengers stormed the cockpit and managed to hold the alleged attacker down. Another pilot, who is understood to have been flying as a passenger, took control of the plane and made an emergency landing in Saudi Arabia. Mr. Netanyahu says the attacker has been arrested and is being questioned by Saudi authorities. There are reports the plane plummeted more than 5,000 metres in less than 2 minutes. This passenger describes the scene.
8: We were dropping very, very sharply, suddenly, but luckily a couple of passengers and crew members took over, and we ended up landing in Saudi Arabia.
5: Back home, and a 24-year-old man has been charged with burglary and stealing following an alleged break-in at a Burnie pharmacy. Police allege the man forced entry into the pharmacy shortly after 5 o'clock yesterday morning and stole approximately $6,700 worth of property, including a significant quantity of medication. Police say he was found in possession of the allegedly stolen property 3 hours later and was subsequently charged. The man will appear in the Burnie Magistrates Court today. Consumers are having to be more cautious in the supermarket as cost of living pressures bite. Fresh data from the ABS shows headline inflation hit 4% in the year to August. This follows the RBA lifting interest rates to their highest level in 15 years on Tuesday. CEO of the Australian Food and Grocery Council, Colm Maguire, says the cost of a trolley of household goods has also spiked.
9: Every piece of information that we're seeing, and even at our own conferences and discussions with our membership, you know, consumers are having to be very, very savvy in relation to the way that they shop.
5: Australia's

0: The Safety Commissioner says older Australians are more susceptible than their younger digital-savvy counterparts to fall victim to online scams. Today, the eSafety Commission launched its new online resource platform called Be Connected and is designed to help Australians aged over 50 build their digital skills and confidence. The launch of the program also coincides with today being the International Day for Older Persons. eSafety Commissioner Julie Inman-Grant told 936 ABC Hobart there are hundreds of resources available.
1: We've got hundreds of modules for older learners at beconnected.gov.au, but we also work with a great organization called the Good Things Foundation, and we do face-to-face support.
0: To Tasmania's weather, there's strong wind warnings from Tasman Island to Low Rocky Point. Rain contracted to the west and northeast during the late afternoon and evening today. It's currently 15 in Devonport, 16 in Burnie, 19 in Launceston, 21 in
2: Hello and welcome to The World Today. I'm Stephanie Smale, coming to you from the lands of the Turrbal and Yuggera people in Brisbane. This Thursday, house prices are falling, but with interest rates rising and inflation still high, are there any winners in the current economic climate? And NRL fans offer their tips on who will win Sunday's showdown between the Roosters and the Knights as they gather for a fan fest in Sydney.
3: Roosters?
4: Newcastle. Because I'm a Rabbitohs supporter, but they got eliminated, so... And my family doesn't really like Sydney, so...
5: No one does.
4: Yeah, no one does.
2: Investigations are underway into the attempted hijacking of an Israel-bound flight where passengers and crew had to intervene to save the pilot and everyone else on board. It's alleged one of the pilots stabbed his co-pilot and attempted to crash the plane before members of the public were able to storm the cockpit. Bridget Fitzgerald prepared this report.
6: Relief and elation at the end of a terrifying ordeal.
7: Good evening, Sky Dubai 1073 Ben Gurion Tower. Welcome to Israel. Thank you for bringing our passengers safely back home. Continue approach, runway 30.
6: It was just after 7 a.m. local time when a Fly Dubai flight departed Dubai International Airport bound for Tel Aviv. Then, 2.5 hours after takeoff, a sudden drop. Flight tracking data shows the plane descended more than 17,000 feet in less than 2 minutes. Al-Moghitali was a passenger on board.
8: Suddenly the aircraft started to fall down like a massive turbulence, like a massive G-force. And then we saw some people running for the front.
6: It's alleged one of the pilots attacked his co-pilot and then attempted to hijack and crash the plane. Israel's Prime Minister Benjamin Netanyahu announced the details in a press conference a short time later.
9: During the flight, as they approached the country, one of the pilots stabbed the other pilot, and apparently he tried to crash the plane with its occupants.
6: Amid the chaos, several passengers were able to get into the cockpit and wrestle the alleged attacker. One man, Yaniv Hayoun, says he managed to grab the controls in an attempt to stabilise the plane, despite the fact he has no experience with flying. Yaniv Hayoun was still in his blood-stained T-shirt when he met with Benjamin Netanyahu to describe what happened.
10: I ran towards the cockpit and then the plane pitched down very sharply. It threw me sideways, right where the flight attendants stand, just outside the cockpit. The pilots were in their seats. One had slumped right down, the other was just slumped over the controls. Another person and I entered the cockpit. I grabbed the man who was the threat, putting him in a chokehold, essentially, and dragged him out first. Then I started pulling the controls back.
6: Stephen Arroyo is an aviation safety expert and a retired United Airlines captain.
11: Absolutely incredible. I mean, this could have very easily been another 9/11, another United Airlines Shanksville, Pennsylvania outcome. You know, those passengers were heroic as well. It was just a different outcome. What this passenger who was able to mitigate and get enough time between what was going on with the aircraft in terms of flying and not flying, It is a miracle. There's going to be movies about this.
6: In a stroke of luck, there happened to be other pilots on board who were able to make an emergency landing in Saudi Arabia before continuing on to Israel. Stephen Arroyo says the 174 people on board were saved by both brave passengers and the actions of the captain.
11: The fact that this captain was able to survive, was able to have the wits in this crisis that was going on to get that flight deck door secured and opened, because you can lock out everyone in the flight deck and then all bets are off, because even the and get enough time between what was going on with the aircraft in terms of flying and not flying. It is a miracle. There's going to be movies about this.
6: In a stroke of luck, there happened to be other pilots on board who were able to make an emergency landing in Saudi Arabia before continuing on to Israel. Stephen Arroyo says the 174 people on
11: flight deck door secured and opened, because you can lock out everyone in the flight deck and then all bets are off, because even the flight crew can't enter the code to gain access to the flight deck. It's going to be over. So there's going to be significant investigation about this.
6: Prime Minister Benjamin Netanyahu took to social media to commend Indian pilot Captain Smit Machar for his extraordinary bravery, describing him as a true hero who, despite being stabbed, helped prevent a catastrophic disaster. The alleged attempted hijacking comes 1 week out from the anniversary of the October 7 attacks and 3.5 weeks away from a national election in Israel.
2: Bridget Fitzgerald reporting. House prices are continuing to fall across Australia, with economists predicting the property market could dip by up to 15%. The lower prices aren't a silver bullet for first home buyers, though, who are juggling the cost of living crunch and interest rates at a near 15-year high. Tax changes mean investors aren't snapping up properties either. So are there any winners in this current climate? Kimberly Price reports.
5: The cash rate climbed by 0.25 percentage points this week, and Sydney Sider Simon is preparing to feel the pinch.
12: It's going to be tougher. Everything's going up, so it's going to mean cutbacks on anything extra. We're locked into our house for a long time. I'm hoping this will just be a bit of a blip.
5: It's a similar story for Eleanor.
13: I need to re-understand all my expenses, and I need to see how much money I will have to spend in extra. So holiday, everything is going to go in a bit.
5: Eleanor says she has a little bit of wiggle room to continue managing her mortgage if interest rates go up again. But she's worried if they climb too high, she may have to sell her home.
13: Luckily, my place went up in value quite a bit, respect when I bought it, because I bought it 2019. But it might be that I don't get as much money as 3 months ago.
5: The latest figures from property data group Cotality show Australian house prices fell for a sixth straight month in September. Independent property economist Cameron Cusher believes both buyers and sellers may be holding off.
14: You've got prices falling, but you've also got a reduced willingness from people to transact in this market. So even though we've seen values at a national level now fall by 5.2% from their peak, they're still up 62.4% over the last decade.
5: While falling house prices should benefit first home buyers, Cameron Cusher says many are waiting to see how low the slump will go.
14: They're probably looking at prices are going to get cheaper, interest rates are higher, and they might increase even further. I probably don't need to be in a rush.
5: The federal government's changes to negative gearing and capital gains tax announced in the May budget have also steered investors away. Lending data for the June quarter showed a more than 8% fall in the number of investor loans. Treasurer Jim Chalmers argues the market slump can't only be attributed to government policy.
15: The numbers that we're seeing today reflect a whole range of factors. Prices started to come off before the budget, and that's because there are a number of factors at play.
5: Cameron Cusher believes the downturn could ultimately work in some buyers' favour.
14: A lot of people who buy properties are upgrading. So yes, if you're selling your property, which is at a lower price, you might have to sell it at a discount. You could actually be buying a property which is seeing a greater discount to its previous purchase price as well.
5: And there are still opportunities for gains for those who have been in the market for some time.
14: Even though prices have fallen slightly, over the past year, you know, property prices in Brisbane are up 55.4%. In Adelaide, they're up 59.3%. In Perth, they're up 74%. Compare that to Melbourne, where prices are actually 5.5% lower than they were 5 years ago. And overall, across all of the regional markets nationally, values have fallen by 2.2%, whereas they've fallen by 6.4% in the capital cities.
5: Darwin was the only capital city where house prices didn't drop for the month of September.
16: Kimberly Price. Queensland still hasn't signed up to the federal government's new Thriving Kids program, despite the rollout starting today. The program is designed to replace the NDIS for kids under 9 with mild to moderate autism or developmental delays. All other states and territories have signed up, but parents and advocates are still concerned too many children will fall through the gaps. Catherine Gregory reports.
17: It's day one of the Albanese government's new Thriving Kids program. But in actuality, it'll be a slow transition for kids under 9 with developmental delays or mild to

0: for moderate autism who are on the National Disability Insurance Scheme.
1: Families will not suddenly find themselves off the NDIS today and in a different scheme, so nothing really changes. What today is the start of a phased rollout of a whole new system of support for children.
0: Andrew Whitehouse is the Deputy Director of the Kids Research Institute Australia. He says states and territories will start providing services from today through things like parent peer groups, parent helplines and supported play groups. And soon there'll be allied health interventions such as occupational and speech therapy, aids or equipment. But there is one big change.
1: Whereas in the NDIS, the kids receive or the families received individualised budgets. So those budgets went to the families who could then buy services in the competitive market. The difference here is that the money is going to the services to build up those services directly, and then families can access them.
0: Still, parents and advocates are anxious about what this new program means for children, and in particular, whether some will miss out on support. Queensland is against the reform, saying it lacks clarity on what low to moderate needs are and accuses the federal government of cost shifting to states and territories, making it the only jurisdiction which hasn't signed up to Thriving Kids. David Crisafulli is the Queensland Premier.
2: We want the federal government to ensure that families don't fall through the cracks. And we want those families to be given the support they need, and the federal government by its own admission says that the NDIS is a runaway train. All we want is families to be protected.
0: Children in Queensland will continue to receive support under the NDIS until January 2028, like all others across the country. But beyond that, it's unclear if Queensland still doesn't sign up. Andrew Whitehouse agrees the definitional aspect of what low to moderate needs are is confusing, but believes the reform is moving in the right direction.
1: The broad aspect, though, is that the NDIS does need reform. This one sort of approach to all children just simply wasn't serving the needs of all children. So the Thriving Kids scheme is broadly the right policy. The services will be delivered in everyday settings. But also young kids, their needs change over time. The Thriving Kids policy is there to try to adapt to that as well.
0: Autism advocacy groups are still very concerned about what Thriving Kids will mean for children with autism, particularly those older than nine, when Thriving Kids no longer applies. They're also concerned about how it'll work if an autism diagnosis is no longer needed under the Thriving Kids program and whether it'll undermine supports. But Professor Frank Oberclade, the Director of Policy at the Children's Research Institute and co-chair of Thriving Kids Advisory Committee, says the lack of diagnosis is a good thing.
3: Part of the difficulty with the NDIS was it was focused on diagnosis, which is a long way from what the research tells us is best practice. The research says very clearly that we need to provide supports once concerns are first identified. And with NDIS, the need to get a diagnosis meant that there were problems with access, problems with equity. It took a long time often to get to a diagnosis, and all the time the child was missing out on the sort of supports that can make a difference.
4: Professor Frank Oberclade from the Children's Research Institute, ending that report by Catherine Gregory. Australia's three major telcos will, from today, give customers access to a rival network if their own goes down during a weather emergency. Known as temporary disaster roaming, Telstra, Optus and TPG will work together during disasters, activating the measure as needed. But there are still concerns about the large parts of Australia that only have one provider, as Oliver Gordon reports.
5: A black spot during black summer.
6: Not having any contact with the outside world just made it so much harder to look after ourselves and check in on the ones that we loved.
5: Rita was sheltering from 2019's horrendous bushfires in a PCYC in Narooma when she lost phone reception.
6: There was a lot of information swirling around the evacuation centre, and I think some of it was getting taken out of proportion and things were changing as word of mouth sort of filtered through hundreds of different people before it got to us. And so not knowing what was true and what wasn't true, it really added to that sense of sort of panic at the evacuation centre.
5: From today, telcos will make temporary disaster roaming, or TDR, available when one network goes down during a severe weather event. Telstra, Optus and TPG will work together to decide when to activate it in regional areas. Chief Executive of the Australian Telecommunications Alliance, Luke Coleman, explains.
7: The operator of the network which is facing an outage will contact the surviving network operator and ask if they can activate temporary disaster roaming. If there's sufficient capacity in the network and it's safe to do so without impacting the surviving network, they can activate temporary disaster roaming, and that will mean that for you as a user, you won't even notice the difference.
5: But the service offered will be a limited capacity data service.
7: You can't expect to have your full usual high-speed data. You will still have enough data to send a WhatsApp or an iMessage, maybe even to check an emergency service website like Fires Near Me, for example.
5: For TDR to work, another network must be available in that area for disconnected users to connect to. That means there's the possibility it would not work in parts of regional Australia, served by only one provider. Telstra has indicated it's willing to consider allowing Optus and TPG customers to roam onto its network during disasters in Telstra-only areas, if they were satisfied it would not affect network capacity. Luke Coleman says as the service rolls out, there are guardrails in place to avoid networks being swamped.
7: The only thing worse than one network outage is two network outages.
5: Regional Independent MP Helen Haynes has spent years advocating for disaster roaming.
8: This is existential in times of disaster.
5: As TDR rolls out, she'll be monitoring its effectiveness.
8: The first part will be how quickly temporary disaster roaming is switched on when a disaster is declared. The second thing that I'll be looking for is the decision-making process that the telecommunications companies undertake to determine whether it is going to be turned on in particular areas.
5: The MP says she'll also be pushing for the initiative to be enshrined in legislation.
8: What we have got is industry-led, and now that we have got temporary disaster roaming ready to be switched on, that is not the end of the story.
5: In a statement, a spokesperson for Communications Minister Annika Wells has said the government will continue to engage closely with industry to make sure the service is working as intended.
4: Oliver Gordon and Lauren Pezzett with that report. The federal and state governments have announced a joint $200 million support package for the Bell Bay aluminium smelter in Tasmania. The smelter's future had been uncertain due to a battle over power prices, but the five-year deal is now expected to save more than 500 jobs. Tim Buckley is the Director of Climate Energy Finance. He spoke to me a short time ago. Tim Buckley, thanks for joining us. This is the second aluminium smelter bailout in 2 months. Is this taxpayer money well spent?
9: I think it is taxpayer money that needs to be spent. At the end of the day, I would consider aluminium smelting, value-adding one of Australia's top exports, to be an industry of national security significance. It is a core capacity, and if we were to lose it, it would almost likely never be restored.
4: Why are Australian aluminium smelters struggling?
9: China has, over the last 20, 30 years, built a huge amount of new capacity in the aluminium smelting and refining areas and effectively gone from almost zero market share globally 30 years ago to more than 50% share today. And at the end of the day, that massive ongoing investment is a public strategy by the Chinese government to crowd out existing capacity, including Australia. And Australia's already seen a number of smelters closed last decade, and China continues to invest in new capacity, both in China itself and now increasingly in Indonesia. And so that is pressuring the profitability of the industry globally. So it's hard for a financially driven private company like Rio Tinto to stand up against the might of investment from China.
4: How key is power supply to these deals?
9: Power supply is absolutely central to the smelting of aluminium. Aluminium is often called congealed electricity. The cost of electricity is the number one input into the refining process. And so without cheap, clean energy with 100% reliability, you are not going to have an aluminium industry. So the deal done for 5 years between the federal government and the state government of Tasmania and Tas Hydro locks in affordable, clean energy for the Bell Bay aluminium smelter for the next 5 years, and that is central to their viability.
4: Are these bailouts the right long-term solution?
9: It is always hard to justify government support of industry, the industry that's been very profitable and made huge amounts of return for their private investors over decades. But I have stressed the strategic importance of this capacity. I'd also argue the world has to decarbonise. We have to see the Australian economy pivot to sustainable, clean industries of the future. And we do have a global competitive advantage when it comes to renewable energy. But at the moment, only Europe and the UK have a firm price on carbon pollution in the form of a national ETS and also the Carbon Border Adjustment Mechanism, a CBAM, which means that European industry is protected from dirty imports of industrial products. I really call on the Australian government to continue to progress towards enhancing and developing an Asian CBAM, an Asian Carbon Border Adjustment Mechanism, done in collaboration with our key Asian trade partners, Japan, Korea and China. And that then provides the price signal that would allow Australia to really enhance and develop these sustainable zero emissions industries of the future. That's where we've got to get to. Australia is really exposed if we don't do it, and our key trade partners do. And I believe they are moving very fast to do this. So to me, it's a very key strategy for Australia to protect our existing industries, even as we build the market price signals and the regulatory reforms to actually ensure our industries are viable in the long term, because the governments just can't keep bailing out industry.
4: Tim Buckley, the Director of Climate Energy Finance. Rugby league fans are surging into Sydney ahead of Sunday's much-anticipated grand final between the Sydney Roosters and the Newcastle Knights. As the countdown to kickoff continues, players are taking a short break from their preparations to greet adoring supporters at the NRL FanFest in Sydney's CBD. Reporter Miles Holbrook-Walk is there and he joined me a short time ago. Miles, what's the atmosphere like there?
10: Well, the drums of war are beating. Roosters fans really amping up and revving up down here in Martin Place, the heart of the Sydney CBD. There must be at least, what, 300-400 people I can see. There's a queue snaking out the back. It is the middle of the school holidays here in New South Wales, so families are able to get down, but there really is an air of excitement. We're about to see the actual NRL teams unveiled. This means the teams and the players who will be taking to the field ahead of Sunday's extravagant day of rugby league, Steph.
4: And what have the fans been telling you?
10: Well, they're pumped, right? I mean, neither of these sides has won in this decade of the 2020s. Newcastle, it's even further back, 25 years without being in a grand final. Incidentally, they've never lost one, but there's an air of excitement, and particularly among the youngsters in particular, who have identified their favourite players and who they want to see make the difference on Sunday.
11: Roosters?
12: Newcastle.
11: Because I'm a Rabbitohs supporter, but they got eliminated, so... And my family doesn't really like Sydney, so...
12: No one does.
11: Yeah, no one does.
10: As you can hear there, there's almost an air in the NRL amongst the fandom that those who aren't wedded on eastern suburbs fans, well, they're getting behind the Knights. They really are an underdog story, Steph, going from last place, the wooden spoon just last season, to this improbable run. Every single game they've played in the finals, they've been the outsiders. And they really did a triumph over the weekend, playing in extraordinary circumstances, winning with one player down on the field, 12-13. It's almost unheard of to do that, and certainly in a finals game, rarefied air.
4: So it's been a quarter of a century since the Knights last won a premiership, but they'll line up without a few key players. How do you see the clash shaping up?
10: Well, it's a great question. I mean, people have written off these Newcastle Knights before. They are without Phoenix Crosland, as you know, their hooker. He was suspended for four games for a fairly sickening tackle on the actual Dally M medal winner, the player of the year in the National Rugby League, Nathan Cleary, on Sunday. He won't be there. Instead, it'll be young Harrison Graham who'll be deputising in the role. Of course, the Roosters do go into this game as rightful favourites. They've been an incredible side throughout the year and some particularly strong players. They have some fairy tales of their own, even though the real fairy tale story has been Newcastle. There's been some fairy tales of their own with Daly Cherry-Evans, a seasoned veteran of the NRL, retiring soon. And also, he is going to have a couple of teammates, Angus Crichton and Mark Nwonga Nitawase. They're heading to Rugby Union next season as well. So a couple of those players are leaving. It's got a little bit of a last dance vibe for these

0: Roosters players as well. So plenty of stuff to be reconciled and figured out over the next grand final, last game of the season, eh, Steph?
1: Miles, thank you. And that was Miles Holbrook-Walk joining in the excitement. And that's all from the World Today team for this Thursday. Thanks for your company. Hope you can join us at the same time tomorrow. I'm Stephanie Smail. Have a great afternoon.
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2: 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Joel Reinberger for Afternoons.
6: Hello, it's a Thursday, which means we have our wonderful regular Thursday items for you today. They include Dr. Carl. He's going to be here with us answering your science questions after 2 o'clock. What are you wondering about? How hot is the sun? How far away is the horizon? What is that funny mark upon my arm? What's going on inside my brain? Whatever science question you might think of, Dr. Carl will give that a red hot go for you. You could text already, 0438 922 936. And you can hold your phone calls. We're not quite ready for those yet. After 2 o'clock, you can give us a bell to talk to Dr. Carl and have the joy of being called Doctor, whoever you are, by Dr. Carl. For just that moment, he elevates you in the world, which is very nice. We also have our school night dinner on a Thursday. I do love this segment, particularly because we can see how many people want the recipe we have each time we put it out. Because when you text me the word dinner on 0438 922 936, we will ping you back about a minute later with a link to the recipe page. And so we can see how many people are interested in it. And today, it's a bit of a special one. So it's eggplant parmigiana Greek style. An eggplant parma, or an eggplant parmi, depending on where you're from in Australia. Now, this is from Connor Curran. You might remember Connor as being on MasterChef some seasons ago, doing quite well on MasterChef some seasons ago. He's become like a full-time food influencer and mixologist. He invents really fantastic cocktails. And despite his Irish name, in fact, half of his heritage is Greek. He's Irish on one side of the family and Greek on the other. Classic Australian, a little bit of everything there. And so he grew up in his Yaya's kitchen. He grew up eating the feta cheese and eating the eggplant and tomato from his grandmother's backyard. And so he loves his Greek heritage. He loves his Greek cooking. He's written a new Greek cookbook just called Eat More Greek, Everyday Recipes. And they're all designed to be cook quick, to be easy to make. It's not complicated stuff that's going to take you days to make. It's all like, all right, while this is roasting, start the sauce. When this comes out, the sauce is ready. You put it together, add the cheese. It's all made to be really quick, easy cooks. Lovely cookbook, Eat More Greek. He's our special guest today, and he will be making us eggplant parma. So an eggplant with a ham and a red sauce and cheese and cooked till bubbly, and they look fantastic. An easy vegetarian option. Just take out the ham. And it's an easy vegetarian option, this one as well. So if you would like the recipe already, it's already up and you can grab it by texting dinner to 0438 922 936. We'll send that to you. You can get an ingredient list together and be ready to cook that tonight. And after 3 o'clock, Connor's with us to walk us through that recipe. Talk a little bit about Greek cooking and to walk us through that recipe so you know exactly how that one is made. Now, I'm sure the tale of Robinson Crusoe is familiar to you, a man cast away, stuck on an island and having to teach himself how to survive. Did you know that that book is widely believed to be based on a true story? So that tale of loneliness in the wilderness becomes even more spooky as you think of Scottish privateer Alexander Selkirk, who spent 4 years alone on an island in the early 1700s. Tasmanian-born author Francesca De Torres has written a book about him called Cast Away. She'll be launching it on Saturday at Fuller's in Hobart, but right now she's here to share the story with us. Hello, Francesca. How are you?
7: Hi, Joel. Very well. Thank you for having me.
6: Now, how did you discover Alexander Selkirk?
7: Well, like most people, I think I'd never heard of him. And, I grew up reading Robinson Crusoe, but had no idea that it was based on a real guy. And then when I was researching my previous historical novel, which was about pirates, I came across a passing reference to this chap who had been rescued from a remote island more than 600 kilometres off the coast of Chile. And the idea just lodged in my head. And I then went down a research wormhole, which is the great privilege and pleasure of being a historical novelist.
6: Mm-hmm.
7: And I actually abandoned a book that I was working on and said to my publishers, sorry, guys, I've now become obsessed with Alexander Selkirk and I'm going to have to write a book about a man alone on an island for 4.5 years with no one to talk to but goats and cats.
6: Now, how far did you have to go to find out more about him, to get some primary sources?
7: Well, he's an interesting one because we have a reasonably good amount of stuff which I was able to get, as with most things these days, online. So I was able to find the account of Woods Rogers, who is the sailor who rescued him on an expedition in 1709. And that's a pretty fascinating account. I mean, he really gets into the nitty-gritty. He describes how the island was overrun with rats, feral cats and feral goats. How when they rescued Selkirk, he'd sort of struggled to speak. He'd lost the power of speech. How he was dressed head to toe in goat skins, but Roger says looked wilder than the original owners of them. So there are some beautiful details in there. And we also have court records from when Selkirk was a young man, because although Robinson Crusoe has become this sort of icon of modern heroic individualism and resourcefulness and so on, the real guy, Alexander Selkirk, was a bit of a wrong'un and was always getting hauled up in front of the ecclesiastical courts of the time. So we have various accounts of him getting into trouble for indecent behaviour in the church or brawling with his family. So there's pretty amazing documents that begin to paint a picture of a guy who, to me, was much more interesting than the sort of upright figure of Robinson Crusoe.
6: I'm very curious about what sort of indecent behaviour he was getting up to in a church.
7: Well, the beauty of being a novelist, Joel, is that you get to make that up. The sweet spot is you want just enough information to offer you a scaffold and enough blank space for you to make stuff up.
6: Right. Yeah. So you don't know, but what have you decided he did in the church?
7: What we know about Selkirk is that he grew up the seventh of seven brothers and that he fought with his brothers. So I have one of his brothers, the one with whom we know that the later big family brawl is caused by a dispute between him and this brother. So I have this particular brother leading him astray and getting him willfully and wildly drunk so that he disgraces himself in the church. But that's the least of the trouble that he gets into, because he led this enormously eventful life.
6: Now, tell us about him going to sea. He was a privateer. What does that actually mean?
7: Well, a privateer is not a term we're mostly familiar with these days. It was very common back then, and essentially it was a kind of legal pirate. So this is coming up to what's known as the Golden Age of piracy. And we all know what pirates were, and they were baddies who would, you know, raid ships and so on. But what most people, including me, before I began to research this area, don't know is that privateers were essentially state-sanctioned pirates. So Selkirk, for example, was sent on a scheme run under the auspices and in service of the English government, who give a letter of marque, essentially a license, to a ship which is not a navy ship. It's, you know, manned by people who are out to make a profit, but they've got this official bit of paperwork that is the only thing that differentiates between them and the pirates. And they basically say, I'll only attack the enemy ships. They can only do this in times of war. But luckily, we were almost always at war with someone back then. It was how the English felt. So, you know, Selkirk was involved in various privateering schemes on behalf of the English crown, where they'd go off and attack largely Spanish and French ships.
6: Because they were full of money.
7: Sorry, Joel, I lost you for a second. Couldn't hear you there.
6: I was just saying, because they were full of money. There were things to steal off the off those ships, weren't there?
7: Well, absolutely. I mean, there was one ship in particular, and Selkirk went on a really disastrous expedition. There was the almost mythical Manila Galleon, which were the ships they only sailed once a year, and it was the Spanish ship moving an absolute fortune of gold and trade goods from Manila in the Philippines to Mexico, carrying, you know, gold, silver, often enslaved people. And these were ships of almost kind of mythical wealth. There was only one capture by English people up to that point. And Selkirk set off in 1703 under the well-known Captain Dampier in search of one of those ships, and they failed spectacularly. The ships that they were sailing on were not properly prepared and immediately started to rot in the worms of the South Sea. The captains fought, and it was the beginning of the conflict that ultimately led to Selkirk being abandoned on this island.
6: You are listening to 936 ABC Hobart and ABC Northern Tasmania. This is Afternoons with Joel Rheinberger. Francesca De Torres is with us, Tasmanian-born author with a new book called Castaway about Alexander Selkirk, the man upon whom Robinson Crusoe was based. So Selkirk went to sea to kind of escape his troubles, but he was a troublesome man everywhere. What kind of happened on the day he was abandoned? How did that... Because that's... You'd understand Robinson Crusoe, your ship founders, you survive. But this, he was kind of chucked off the ship. How did that come about?
7: Yeah, that's right. I don't want to give away too many details because it's something that unfolds gradually throughout the novel. But essentially, you've put your finger on it in that there's this fascinating difference between the Robinson Crusoe story we all know, where he founders in a massive shipwreck and so sort of, you know, through no fault of his own, he's cast upon this island. To be fair, he was on a slaving expedition, so a modern eye views it perhaps very differently. But Selkirk was not cast away through some natural disaster. He was abandoned there by his shipmates. And I think to get to the bottom of why he did that, you really have to unpick why he was such a disastrous and complicated character. And that's what made him so much more interesting to me than Crusoe himself. But essentially, we're looking at a case of someone's bluff being called, where he had this ongoing dispute with the captain about the state of the ships, had insisted that they ought to be sheathed, sort of have an extra layer built around them to protect them from worms, and the captains had disregarded this. The whole expedition had been a complete disaster from start to finish. And finally, when they'd stopped to sort of top up with water and goat meat and so on the island, Selkirk said to the captain, essentially, screw you, you're hopeless, the ships are no good, I'd rather stay here. And to his horror, the captain and the rest of the crew called his bluff and said, all right, see you later. So what happened then, by all accounts, was that Selkirk begged for his life because he knew this was such an incredibly remote island. He fully expected that he was being left to his death there. You know, it's a very dramatic situation, and he essentially brought it upon himself.
6: Now, you actually went to an island yourself, Francesca, to try it out for a little bit. Where did you go?
7: Well, I wish I could say I went to Chile, and there might be authors who can take months off to go to the island itself, but they're probably not working parents. So I managed to carve a week out of my life, and the closest that I could get was to head off to one of Tasmania's own incredible remote islands. So I had a week camping entirely alone on Flinders Island, which was an extraordinary experience. And I don't claim for a minute that it could replicate or come anywhere close to, you know, 4 years and 4 months on a remote island in the 1700s. You know, I took a good sleeping bag. I had a camping stove. But I nonetheless maintain that in a weird way, those kind of strange, lonely days of sitting next to my tent and gazing at the sea and hiking alone and just thinking very intensely about Selkirk's experience actually taught me as much as any of the documents that I pored over as part of my research.
6: Now, did you do anything survivory to see what it was like? Did you try and catch fish? Did you, tan a hide?
7: I didn't catch or kill anything on Flinders Island, where the beautiful wildlife is rightly protected, so no wallabies were harmed in the making of this novel. But I did do, when I was back in my home in Nam, Melbourne, I did do a course to learn how to tan and cure animal hides using natural methods, because we know that Selkirk ate and wore the goats. The goats were a huge part of his survival on the island. And that was about as disgusting as you would imagine. but again, I think something about getting my hands dirty was incredibly instructive. I could read all I like about Selkirk being head to toe in goat skins, but actually getting the disgusting congealed white fat under my fingernails as I scraped it off the underside of a goat hide was incredibly useful. Apologies to your listeners.
6: No, look, I'm now really keen to find out. You have a raw goat skin. What do you do to make it something that's not stinky and that you can, you know, wrap around you and wear?
7: Well, I didn't get to keep the goat skin. We got to have a go at a goat skin, but that was too big for the time that we had in the course. But I did get to keep the cured rabbit skin that we worked on. So it's quite a surprisingly simple process. I don't know how much detail you want.
6: Oh, come on. I want detail. I want to hear what you did.
7: So the rabbit skin, which was ethically sourced, you scrape the fat off, which is actually quite a delicate process because you can easily rip the hide. And also I'm always thinking, what were the tools that this man cast on an island in 1704 would have available to him? And when you've got the skin off, you have to apply a mixture. Now, traditionally, this mixture can be made, and again, apologies to your listeners if you're squeamish, but they say that every animal contains its own curing method, which is the brains of the animal.
6: Yep.
7: That wasn't what we did, you'll be relieved to hear. I was certainly relieved. And so we used a method using essentially oil and egg, which you apply, and then you have to manipulate the hide. It's a very physical process, which was also really useful to learn just how much elbow grease was required to make sure that it doesn't dry stiff. And you then have to smoke it. Now, Selkirk himself on the island would have used a slightly different method. The closest I could imagine was that he would have used the tan bark method of soaking them in chips of wood. But I got as close as I could with the resources available to me. And I do still have the weird little rabbit skin in my laundry.
6: What do you use your weird little rabbit skin for?
7: Honestly, for waving around at book events, to be honest. to put on display when I've been on the promotional tour for this book. I haven't yet made anything to wear, and it's only big enough. Look, it would be a very skimpy loincloth at best.
6: It's actually a damn fine thing that Alexander Selkirk's father was a tanner, because I would have no idea.
7: That's right. I mean, I think there's a reason that he was able to have some of those skills. He was a practical man, despite being a troubled guy that was always getting into brawls and so on. He also was a pretty accomplished sailor. He rose up the ranks at a fairly young age to become a ship's master or navigator.
6: And look, a sailor learns to sew, don't they? That's part
7: right.
6: and parcel, you know, fixing nets, fixing sails, fixing your own clothing.
7: Yep, absolutely. They were known for making their own clothes. And you wouldn't find a sailor in that period that wasn't handy with a needle. So he was in many ways a very practical guy. And I know when I was growing up and reading not just Robinson Crusoe, but those kind of survival stories, what always fascinated me was the kind of what would you do, the practical details of building the cabin, looking for food, all of those things are so fascinating.
6: Do you feel that you could tackle a season of Alone now?
7: I've had delusions in that direction, but I think I may be too old and too attached to the comfy life. But I certainly sort of imagined that if it ever arose, I'd be a surprise winner.
6: Now, how close did Alexander Selkirk come to death in his time on the island? What was the thing that, you know, nearly killed him?
7: He fell off a cliff once when hunting a goat, and he reported in the account that he gave to Woods Rogers, his rescuer, that he was very badly injured. I mean, he became incredibly accomplished. He no longer used the rifle. He had a very limited amount of ammunition and his musket, rather. He'd stopped using that because he became so adept at just hunting down the goats on foot. I mean, he became this incredibly nimble survivor. But on one occasion, he misjudged and kind of followed a goat over a cliff and fell. But to be honest, he came close to death in many ways and on many occasions. I mean, a sailor in the 1700s was never far from death. But one of the problems was that on this incredibly remote island, ships never went there unless they were in some kind of distress generally, because there was nothing there except a harbour and you could fill up with water. But the ships that were most likely to appear there were the Spaniards. And had he been captured by a Spanish ship, and he does report that at least two Spanish fleets appeared during the time and on one occasion pursued him and shot at him, because he knew that if he were caught by the Spaniards, they would kill him as an Englishman, or particularly as a navigator, because, you know, in this time of empire and colony, to have navigational knowledge of the Spanish Empire was seen as an incredibly powerful and dangerous tool. So he knew he was going to be shot at best, enslaved at worst, if he was caught by the Spaniards, and on one occasion came very close.
6: And rats were an issue on the island.
7: Yeah, he didn't love the rats. There's a hilarious account in Woods Rogers' story of Selkirk's survival, which says that he literally couldn't sleep during the first weeks because the rats would just crawl on him in their hundreds, bite him, eat and destroy everything that he made. But the other introduced animal on this weird island, apart from the feral goats and the rats, were cats. And so there's this sort of adorable story in which Selkirk, basically woos the cats with goat meat to make them love him, and then it's described as sleeping in a nest of cats because that was the only way he could keep the rats away. I mean, if I had made up a detail like that, people would say it was far-fetched. But because he's alone for such a long time, you know, almost 4.5 years, the cats and the goats on the island become a huge part of the story. And without wanting to give too much away, a person can't survive with no interaction. And so he begins to talk to one goat and one cat in particular, and those slightly surreal interactions become a key part of the novel.
6: Francesca de Torres is the author of Castaway. She'll be doing a launch on Saturday at Fuller's in Hobart. Francesca, fantastic to talk to you. Thank you so much.
7: A pleasure. Thank you, Joel.
5: Can you believe it's already time to change your clocks? Winter is now well and truly in the rearview mirror, and daylight saving is back again. That's right. This weekend, it's time to spring forward 1 hour with the beginning of daylight saving. More barbies, trips to the beach, and backyard cricket. And a perfect time to stay tuned on air and on ABC Listen to 936 ABC Hobart. 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
6: The Glenorchy War Memorial Pool officially reopened at 6:15 this morning after being closed since July 23. Our roving reporter Andy Gall went along to witness this historic moment.
8: We've got two of the lucky winners that are going to jump in. Oh, we've got Jodie and Jodie. Good morning.
9: Morning.
10: Good morning.
8: Very exciting. So memories of this pool when you first used to go here?
10: I used to swim here in races when I was about 7, from 7 onwards.
8: And what was it like for the few years that there wasn't a pool here? How did it feel?
10: It was tragic. It was absolutely tragic. There was nothing in Glenorchy for people to do in summer.
8: And now it's here. It runs from the 1st of October, I think, to the end of March. It's open and it's free to come down today. And you're going to be two of the 25 that are jumping in. Everyone else is lined up alongside the poolside. Jodie and Jodie, do you want to take your positions?
10: We will go, yeah.
8: Have fun. All right, Rick, they're about to jump in. The pool reopening today. Glenorchy Memorial Pool. And there's 25 of them all stood there. They've all got their swimming costumes on, swimming hats on, just about to apply their swimming goggles. Sue Hickey's got a loud hailer, but she can't get it to work.
3: She doesn't need that.
8: Here she is. I'll see if I can creep up quite close to Sue. She's wearing espadrilles. Oh, here she is. Okay.
11: Welcome to the Glenorchy Pool, and congratulations on being our first people in the pool. And go, girls. I am so impressed that we're all women. So I'm going to go ready, steady, and then with my trusty assistant, I'm going to press the button for the foghorn.
8: Here we go. Sue Hickey at the pool. Reopening in a moment.
11: I think I understand that. Are you ready?
12: Yes.
11: Are you steady?
12: Yes.
8: Woo! One was a little reluctant, but 25 lucky winners are back in the pool, and the pool at Glenorchy is back. Back. They've still honoured the tradition of it. going back to the 1960s. It does feel like I'm on the set of The Happy Days. It's got that really nice vibe to it down here. And there's a few people that I've managed to convince to talk to me this morning as we stood poolside. And Anne's the first person. Good morning. Good morning, Anne.
9: Good morning. How are you going?
8: Very good. What was it like for you this morning jumping in again?
9: Oh, it was fantastic. You know, there was a time where we didn't think this pool was going to reopen, and you can't beat swimming outside. And I've spent many days here doing laps and recreational use as well. And I couldn't wait to be here at 6:30 and jump in.
8: And when it wasn't here, what did you do? Did you feel as though you were a little bit lost without it?
9: Absolutely. Being the only outdoor 50 metre pool in this area, it was a huge loss. So had to go to Clarence and the Hobart Aquatic Centre, and it's just not the same swimming inside. There's definitely

0: something special about this pool in particular, but swimming outside.
1: It's sometimes part of the iconography of Australia that when I used to look at pictures of Australia from the UK where I was living, and everyone seems to be in an outdoor pool and just enjoying the outdoors.
0: Yeah, they absolutely do. You know, we have pools on the mainland that are open over winter that are outdoor, and so it's always a highlight when you go to the mainland to have a swim in winter outside.
2: I grew up swimming in an outdoor pool, and I'm sure the water's faster. Anne, what's your take on that?
0: Felt a little bit slow today, Rick, but I think that's because I was taking it all in, just pinching myself that we were back in the Glenorchy pool and just taking it all in. But, yeah, definitely, like, breathing in that fresh air, it certainly makes a difference.
1: It's great, isn't it? And the atmosphere down here has been really nice. Everybody's got broad smiles on their faces. Just quickly, because you won't blow your own trumpet, but I'll blow it for you. You're quite a noise in butterfly, aren't you?
0: I went and swam at the World Masters Aquatic Championships last year in Singapore, and ended up with a FINA world ranking at the end of the 2025 season, seventh in the world in my age group for the 200 butterfly.
1: And that's a tricky one. I've tried doing that, but I look like I'm drowning when I do butterfly. People throw a ring in as soon as I start trying to do butterfly. It's a bit tricky. If you've got enough time, we'll try and talk to a couple of other people. Anne's with us. What's your name?
3: Kathy.
1: Hi, Kathy. And you?
3: Patsy.
1: And
4: Robin.
1: And I saw you in earlier wearing some beautifully florid headwear. Can you describe it?
3: Well, they were sort of kind of back from the ages, really. Yeah. Like, they're just old school.
1: It was a nod to the 1960s.
3: Yes.
1: Everyone would have been wearing those. Very florid swim hats. Just your initial reaction to being back in the pool here?
3: Oh, absolutely love it. It's been 3 years, so, yeah, we've been very excited to come. I couldn't sleep.
1: You couldn't sleep? Tell us a little bit about... Oh, Anne, you remember the dodgems. There were boat dodgems.
0: Yeah. The bumper boats at the end of the 50-metre pool. There used to be a separate facility with bumper boats, and it was so much fun. We couldn't wait to finish our training sessions to be able to get out and go on the bumper boats.
1: We'll have to see if one of the people up for election are campaigning for bumper boats. What do we want? Bumper boats. When do we want them? In about the next 6 weeks, if possible. You remember the slide that used to be here?
5: Originally, there was the rocket, which was steel, so you came home with burnt bums. Yeah. That was a lot of fun. You know, kids have no fear, do they?
1: There should be a swimming group called the Burnt Bums of Glenorchy.
5: Yeah. And then we had the other slide, the big slide, and that was a lot of fun too.
1: Well, it's officially opening at 10:30 this morning, so you can still... I can see some sparks flying from people who are doing...
5: They're putting it together now, are they?
1: Until about 30 seconds ago, you could dive in that area, but now there's a sign saying no diving, but that's going up. Hey, lovely to speak to you all, and it's great to enjoy the joy that you're getting from this facility being back.
0: Thanks, Andy.
6: The Glenorchy War Memorial Pool, officially reopening 3 years later. Gotta love an outdoor pool. There is a certain amount of joy in swimming in one of those, isn't there? I've certainly taken my kid and bunches of other kids there over the years. We've been talking about Alexander Selkirk, the man upon whom Robinson Crusoe's adventures were based, because there's a Tasmanian author who's written a book about him. And Greg from Western Creek says, you need to play Mark Knopfler's Privateering. It contains the lines, license to take prizes with a letter from the king, and the rather clever, not quite exactly, in the service of the crown. Thank you, Greg. Much appreciated on that one. It makes me think, can you tell us your stranded story? Have you ever been stranded somewhere? Have you been, obviously, if you've been cast away, literally, if you're a yachtie who's found themselves on an island for a few days, I would love to hear that tale. But maybe you got stranded in a city, you were abandoned by family or friends or people you're meant to be travelling with, or the airline got it wrong and you found yourself in the wrong country. Maybe you were stranded in the wilderness without a phone. This is one that happens a bit famously, being broken up with halfway up a mountain and your partner tromps away into the wilderness and leaves you there hoping you'd die on the way while they're on their way home. Have you been stranded in the same way? We'd love to hear your tale. But coming up, though, we are about to dive into, we'll take those tales after half past, I think. We're about to dive into Dr. Carl science questions. That's what we're after right this second. You can call me right now if you've got a question for Dr. Carl, 1300 222 936. Get in line to talk to him or send me a text. 0438 922 936. It's 2 o'clock and news time coming up.
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6: So, yes, your science questions, 1300 222 936 is the number to call to be able to be lined up and ask Dr. Ka.

0: Good afternoon, Guy Steiner with ABC News. Israeli Prime Minister Benjamin Netanyahu says it's too early to say who was behind the attempted hijacking of a plane travelling from Dubai to Tel Aviv. Ali Crew reports.
1: The Fly Dubai flight was around 2.5 hours into its journey when one of the pilots allegedly stabbed the co-pilot. The injured pilot was able to release the door to the cockpit, enabling passengers to subdue the attacker before two other pilots on board took control and landed the plane in Saudi Arabia. Responding to Fox News about whether there was any indication of Iranian involvement, Benjamin Netanyahu said the attacking pilot is being investigated in Saudi Arabia.
2: We'll be following and possibly also participating in this investigation, so we'll find out.
1: The injured pilot, Smit Maksha, is being hailed as a hero. He's been taken to hospital and is reported to be in a stable condition.
0: French fry manufacturer McCain has terminated talks with its Tasmanian potato growers negotiating committee while in the final stages of new season price discussions. It follows similar action taken by competitor Simplot, which recently ceased talks with its committee and began trying to reach individual agreements with farmers. Glyn Williams from the McCain's Grower Committee told ABC Country Hour the company's decision came out of nowhere.
3: We had thought that we had reached an agreement that the price would remain the same. And indeed, I do know of some people who have got potatoes there in the ground now and starting to grow on that assumption. And of course, that was not correct. The company did not agree to that final proposal and it's gone backwards.
0: Police are investigating a crash in Tasmania's northwest last night where a car hit a pedestrian. Sandy Powell reports.
4: Police and emergency services were called to the crash on 4th Street in La Trobe shortly after 8 o'clock. They say a 26-year-old woman was hit by a car being driven by a 17-year-old girl who was not physically injured and is assisting police with the investigation. The pedestrian suffered serious but not life-threatening injuries and remains in the Launceston General Hospital. Investigations are continuing and police are asking anyone with information, security or dashcam footage of the incident to come forward.
0: A housemate of Sydney man Jessie Baird has told a murder trial that she believed Mr. Baird and Beau Lamar Condon were no longer a couple after an argument. Ethan Ricks reports.
5: Former police officer Beau Lamar Condon is accused of shooting Jessie Baird and his partner Luke Davies with his service pistol inside a Paddington home in Sydney in 2024. Mr. Baird's housemate told the trial she met Mr. Lamar Condon when he was seeing Mr. Baird in 2023. She said Mr. Lamar Condon bragged to her about buying Mr. Baird accommodation in Bali as a surprise. The woman said when she later asked Mr. Baird if they were a couple again, he said no, they were just friends. She said the pair had previously had an argument when Mr. Baird woke up to find Mr. Lamar Condon going through his phone. The 31-year-old has pleaded not guilty to two counts of murder.
0: Prime Minister Anthony Albanese has hit back at the new Greens leadership team's scathing criticism of Labor. Senator David Shoebridge was elected leader of the Greens and Senator Steph Hodgins-May his deputy following a party room ballot yesterday. The pair said they don't want to reform Labor, they want to replace Labor. Mr. Albanese says the Greens are targeting the wrong side of politics.
6: It was somewhat concerning, I think, that at a time where we see a rise of a far right-wing party, Senator Shoebridge took the opportunity to actually criticise Labor. Sounded a lot like some of the people who didn't win their seats at the House of Representatives election last May.
0: A new report shows Swiss glaciers are shrinking rapidly after suffering one of their worst years of ice loss during a record-breaking European heatwave. A team of experts found Switzerland's glaciers lost more than 5% of their ice this year. Over the past 5 years, they've shed almost 20% of their ice, causing concern about the long-term survival of Europe's ice fields. Glaciologist Matthias Huss says it's a worrying situation.
7: We've had continuous heat waves, basically between late May and end of September. No interruption, and this has just led to big quantities of melt. But in addition, we also had a very dry winter with little snow, so the protection of the glaciers was limited.
0: To Tasmania's weather, there are strong wind warnings for the southeast and southwest coasts. Rain contracting to the west and northeast today during the late afternoon and evening. Northwesterly winds tending west to southwesterly tonight. It's currently 14 degrees in Devonport, 17 in Burnie, 19 in Launceston, and right now it's 20 in Hobart.
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10: Good afternoon to you. Coming up a little later on the program, our school night dinner. You can already order in. If you would like a copy of the recipe, send the word dinner to 0438 922 936 and we'll send you a link to our eggplant parmigiana, which is given to us by Connor Curran. You might know him from MasterChef, but he's got a new book out called Eat More Greek. He does have an Irish name, Connor, but in fact, half his heritage is Greek, and he grew up in his Yaya's kitchen eating eggplant and tomatoes, etc., out of the garden. So heartily embraces his Greek heritage and has written a whole book of Greek cooking. And it's all designed to be stuff you do fast. And this particular recipe, it's like, you know, get the eggplant roasting. While you're doing that, make the sauce. Now the eggplants are ready, add the sauce. It's all designed to be done really quickly and easily. And it looks really fantastic, this one. We'll catch up with Connor in a little while, but you can get that recipe. And also in about half an hour's time, we're going to be talking about aged care finance. One of my colleagues has a parent moving into aged care and has presented me with, here's the documents I've been given, and the costs are astronomical. The costs, the deposit you have to put down to go into her aged care is essentially you've got to sell the house and that becomes your deposit. And then you're going to pay something like 85% of your pension just for the daily care and accommodation costs that you're getting on top of that. And you're not going to be able to afford anything like, for example, health insurance on top of that as well, you know, if you're just on a pension. So it's really expensive. But there are various different ways you can manage it and pay for it. So we are going to be having a specialist in aged care finance coming to talk to us about, here's how the system works. Here's how you get through. Here's how you can pay and have a look at the options in front of you, because you need to know your options, because for a lot of older people, you only end up being one fall, one illness away from needing full-time care for the rest of your life. And so, you know, the recovery for this fall is going to be 3 months. At that point, you're in full-time care for 3 months. And it's probably going to be better for you to stay there. So you got to have your ducks in a row. And so we're going to have our financial advice about how to have your financial ducks in a row. So when that happens, you're ready. You know what it's going to cost, and you're ready to deal with that. First, though, Dr. Carl Kruzelnitsky is with us, answering your science questions, 1-300-222-936. Dr. Carl, how are you today?
11: Absolutely fabulously well and wonderful, having survived a near shark attack.
10: A near shark attack? How near was the shark?
11: Well, okay, I am prone to exaggerate, but okay. I got caught in a rip at the north end at Maroubra, which is very stupid of me, and I apologise. And I'm sort of drifting towards the rocks and New Zealand, but I'm hanging on to my surf mat or surfer plane, that big rubber inflatable thing, because, mate, it cost me $45, and if I hung on to it, I'd be fine. And then I was trying to kick and then get out of the rip, but I didn't simply did not have enough power to kick. If I used my arms, I could get it, probably do it, but maybe not, and then I wouldn't have the surf plane, which cost me $45.
10: And then you're exhausted, and you're better off being not exhausted on a floating device, aren't you?
11: Exactly. And then suddenly this thing that was really large, like about a metre across, and it extended off into the darkness of the water below me, a metre or two each way, and really solid, but with a slightly giving surface, brushed against my leg.
10: Oh.
11: And I thought, I don't think I've got much control over what happens next, so I'll just go with the flow, because I didn't have any option. And

After 2 seconds, I realised I had brushed against a shallow rock which was covered with vegetation. But for those 2 seconds, right? And then I sort of got rolled over by the waves onto the rocks, and I wasn't going to let go of my surfer plane, $45. And then I got a whole bunch of cuts, and then this young guy came and helped me up, about 15 years old. He helped me up because I was just so shaky from the whole thing sheer terror. And he said, "Yeah, okay." And I said, "I am, thanks to your shadow and your kindness." And then drifted, we went back to just swimming in the water again. No, I didn't actually. I went home. After 2 seconds, I realised I had brushed against a shallow rock which was covered with vegetation. But for those 2 seconds, right? And then I sort of got rolled over by the waves onto the rocks, and I wasn't going to let go of my surfer plane, $45. And then I got a whole bunch of cuts, and then this young guy came and helped me up, about 15 years old. He helped me up because I was

0: Thought I'd need to have a cup of tea and lie down.
1: I remember staying at a Queensland many years ago when I was about, I don't know, mid-teens. I was a very good swimmer, and so there was near the hotel, there was kind of a lagoon. And I would often go to visit the beach, and on the walk home, walk back to the hotel, I would swim across the lagoon.
0: Yeah.
1: And I remember going down to go, I wonder how deep this is, and going down, and a shark that would have been all of maybe 60 centimetres long swam past in front of me.
0: Oh, my God.
1: Only 60 centimetres. You know, it's tiny. You know, it's the length of shark that you catch here in Tasmania and eat. But, yeah, I was out of that water like I was rocket fuel, Dr. Carr.
0: Mate, they've got big teeth at one end and their teeth are so much better than ours.
1: Yeah, that's right. So, yeah, just the fear, the sheer fear of that just, and I didn't want to cross the lagoon after that.
0: It makes sense.
1: Yeah.
0: On the other hand, only 12 people a year, roughly on average, get killed by sharks, 100,000 plus from lightning. And you don't find people going, I'm not going out until that storm is well and truly gone. They'll just go out in the rain.
1: 100,000 people a year die from lightning.
0: And there's a lot more people injured. Hang on. I remember that from an ABC show. My memory could be fallible, but I am very confident that the numbers are the right ballpark.
1: Wow. I knew there was more in lightning than sharks, but I didn't know it was that big a difference.
0: Oh, hang on. Look, I was running off memory, and I could well be wrong. I'm going to have to check that. I apologise this morning on Triple J for some mistakes I made, and I spoke confidently. Don't trust me. I'm going to check the figures. Get back to you by the end of the show.
1: Okay, then. Let's get into some questions. You can submit yours if you've got a science question for Dr. Carl Krizelnitsky. You can. 1-300-222-936 is the best way to do it. Don't wait until it's too late. Richard in Newtown says, Dr. Carl, are my calculations correct? Mm-hmm. If the recent Artemis space vehicle could have travelled at the speed of light, mm-hmm. its 9-day return journey around the moon would have taken less than 3 seconds. If so, don't we have a long way to go before interstellar travel occurs?
0: Yes and no, and I've found the figures. Shark deaths, 6 to 11, call it 12. I was wrong with lightning. I was out by a factor of 10. It's around 10,000.
1: 10,000,
0: somewhere
1: wow.
0: between 6 and 24,000, depending year. So it's, say, 10 versus 10,000. So with regard to the Artemis, so light travels at 300,000 kilometres a second, our best chemical rockets can briefly, only briefly, get 30 kilometres a second. And so we've got a long way to go. If we get fusion engines, we should be able to get to 1% of the speed of light, which is 3,000 kilometres a second. But even at 1%, to get to the nearest stars takes us 400 years. On a one-way. So we've got better technologies that we have to invent, and we will invent them with time. But you're dead right. Our speed of travel at the moment is hopeless, and we do need, I'm guessing, some sort of nuclear propulsion, possibly even antimatter, because when you get antimatter and convert it into energy, you get 100% conversion. Whereas if you're dealing with regular matter, you need several thousand tons of fuel to get into orbit. With antimatter, it'd be a few fractions of a gram.
1: Now, do we know that that's correct, that antimatter explodes perfectly and gives us 100% of energy? Have we actually done it, or is that purely theoretical at this point?
0: Oh, we've been making and using antimatter. We've been making antimatter for about well over half a century, and we've been using it in hospitals. And if you go for a PET scan, which stands for positron emission tomography, well, the positron is a positive electron. It's antimatter. And when the positive electron combines with the negative electron, you get 100% conversion to energy, unlike in an atom bomb where the comparison is much less.
1: Okay, so why aren't PET scan machines exploding all the time?
0: Because the amount of stuff that you're vaporizing is truly microscopic. It'd be of the order of a few million or billion or trillion atoms and or electrons, and there'd be like trillions of trillions, even in something small like a grain of sand. So it's just that we've got such a small amount that we can control it.
1: Plus, electrons are barely there, aren't they?
0: Well, it has been said that

0: that there's only one electron in the universe and it's everywhere at the same time.
1: Oh, wow. Okay. That is going to just destroy people's brains, that one today. All right. I've got Dr. Big here, who says, the bootstrap paradox makes me uneasy. And he's talking about, I think, the movie Interstellar here. And says, I just can't get my head around that it was Cooper who made Cooper follow the path leading to a future resolution, but the past is still based on the looping paradox. At what point does this cease, or is it a part of Branches in Time? Have you seen Interstellar, the movie?
0: Yeah, but I can't remember the propulsion system to which they refer. Can they ring in and tell us more about that?
1: I think it's more about the fact that he was informed by a future version of himself about how to do it.
0: Oh, okay. We have not proven that time travel works. And if it does work, the big question is, where are the time travelers from the future wearing their shiny Velcro suits or velour suits or sparkly spandex with tomorrow's lotto numbers? Where are they?
1: I'm thinking they're going to be nudists, Dr. Carl.
0: Okay, well, where are the nudist people but locked in their brain? They're all a lot of numbers for the next week, right? So, and the other problem with time travel is that the Earth is spinning at around where we are, about 800 kilometres a second, 800 kilometres an hour, and then the planet itself is moving around the Sun at 30 kilometres per second, and then the Sun is moving around the centre of the galaxy at around 220 kilometres a second. So if you time travel back in time, mate, you're going to end up a long way away from where the Earth happens to be. And that's another problem. So, but on the other hand, who knows what the future will bring with science? I mean, who would have thought that seeing that some dirt from Africa fogged a photographic plate would give us the smartphone?
1: Okay, you're going to have to explain that.
0: So in 1896, Henri Becquerel, who was a physicist, got some dirt sent to him from Africa just for fun because he was looking at all sorts of stuff. And he had some photographic plates that were stopped from exposing by having them wrapped in thick black paper. And he put the dirt near the photographic plates. And when he began to use one, of course, you always test it to see if it's okay. And it was fogged by the dirt. There was this strange radiation. The dirt contained uranium salts from the Belgian Congo. And there was a strange radiation which nobody had ever heard of. That then took us down the pathway, by the time we get to the early 1920s, of quantum and then relativity. And by the time, and also electronics and valves. And then by the time you get to the 1950s, 60s, you get transistors. And now in your average high-end computer, you've got 20 billion transistors stuck in something the size of a postage stamp. And it all began with some dirt being put on a photographic plate. That started that whole process off.
1: Dr. Carl, I've just realised that I have neglected to play you your doctor song for the day.
0: Well, I am going to write a stern letter to the author of The Australian, but go ahead, I'll let you off the hook this time, yeah?
1: Okay, then. I reckon you might be able to name the band. It's a very distinctive band and a distinctive voice. Mm-hmm. Here we go, and see if you know who is singing Dr. Rock.

0: Oh.
1: Who's singing Dr. Rock there, Dr. Carl?
0: Don't know. Lay it on me.
1: Okay, it's Motorhead.
0: Oh.
1: The great Lemmy from Motorhead there on 936 ABC Hobart and ABC Northern Tasmania. If you have got a question for Dr. Carl, give us a call, 1300 222 936.
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1: Responding to Dr. Carl talking about thinking he'd had a near encounter with a shark and it just turned out to have been a near encounter with a rock. Mick at Beauty Point says, look, death by sharks is awful, but the media and government reaction is so over the top. Let's just kill them all. That's the usual reaction. Bees are worst. Do you reckon there's more people killed by bees than sharks, Dr. Carl?
0: I'm guessing yes, and I'll go try and find out the answer, because the problem is that you can have two options. One is that you get stung by bees over a long period of time, and each one is inconvenient, and then suddenly at the end something has changed in your immune system, and you have a full-on anaphylactic reaction. The second one is that you have the anaphylactic reaction right at the beginning. I don't know the numbers. I should have the answer for you in a minute or so.
1: A rightio there. Now, question from last time from Mark the Painter. Maybe this is to do with talking about planets and stuff, because you talked about, approaching, you know, looking to the left or the right. Is there a left and a right to a sphere?
0: Yes and no. The sphere itself is totally equal on the left and the right, but you don't normally just look at it and say that's a sphere. Normally, if you're an observer, well, you're looking at it, and there'll be a bit of it on the right and a bit of it on the left, and that's depending on your viewpoint. So it has acquired a left and a right. And then if you're going to do any analysis of the situation, you're going to put a coordinate system there. And of course, if you put some text, a colour on it, or a marker, it's got a left and a right, and if you rotate it. But a naked sphere in space, without anybody looking at it, without any rotation, and nothing nearby to judge it against, and no observers, it has neither a left nor a right. It just is.
1: It just is. We've got Rob from the Huon on the phone. Dr. Rob, good afternoon.
0: Dr. Rob, welcome.
7: Good afternoon. I heard you talking about statistics and what you die of, etc. And for some unknown reason one day, I googled how many people die of snake bites in India.
0: Ah.
7: And I think it's something like 55,000.
0: Wow.
7: And if the snake bite doesn't kill you, there's a chance that whatever limb you were bitten on would have to be amputated because of the poison.
0: Really? Because the poison spreads very rapidly, and it can go through the veins, but it can also go along the tissue planes, depending on where and how deeply the snake bit you. And the venom is there so that you will become immobilized so they can eat you.
7: Yeah, and the big snakes over there, your big king pythons and whatever. Sorry,
1: king big king cobras. Yep.
7: They hang around. They know where people are.
0: And on the other hand, you do have a much larger population, a billion, instead of just a lousy 25 million that we have in Australia, or 28 million.
7: But I don't know why I googled it. I think something came up and I thought, I'll have a look at this. not going there. I'm staying away from that.
1: I think another thing to remember there about that thing of people losing their limbs is that the snakes in India have a very different type of venom to Australian snakes. That's my understanding, Dr. Carl, that Australian snakes are neurotoxic, and you get to other parts of the world and they're actually toxic to the tissue they're in as well as to the nervous system of the animal that they're trying to paralyze or kill.
0: Okay, the person who could answer is called a herpetologist, and I'm not one of those. I'll tell you how. I went to a herpetology conference once by accident, and I was struck by the number of people who were missing the distal phalanx on one of their fingers, you know, the last little joint.
1: Yeah.
0: And so the way it works is like you and me see a snake and we're going, I'm heading off, I'm getting out of here. Whereas a snake scientist, a herpetologist, will go, oh, you're a cute little fellow, and reach towards them, bang, bite. And so I have one factoid here. I'm fairly confident of this, that the most dangerous snake in terms of deaths per gram of venom is the fierce snake, F-I-E-R-C-E, Snake of Australia, which apparently is not very fierce at all, but very mild. I'm fairly confident of that one. And by the way, I've checked it. Bee stings from Australia, 3 deaths a year, which is roughly on a par with the 2.7 deaths in Australia each year from sharks.
1: Okay. So bees as dangerous as sharks there, but different thing in India. Dr. Rob, thank you kindly for joining the conversation today.
0: Thank you, Dr. Rob.
7: Cheers. Have a good afternoon.
1: You too, mate. You too. You know, how many people die of what thing? Always an interesting topic to bring up there. Now, another holdover from last time you came on, Dr. Carl. This is from TJ. He said he's just been recently listening to astrophysicist Katie Mack's mind-blowing book, The End of Everything. Katie Mack, Astro Katie, as I think she's known online.
0: Yep.
1: I follow her on a couple of different social medias. She's always really good science communicator, not just a good scientist, but a really good science communicator as well, like yourself, yeah. Dr. Carl.
0: She's great.
1: And says, regarding the Large Hadron Collider in CERN, the upgrade's happening. What does that mean for particle physics, etc.?
0: What it means is that we should be able to go to higher energy levels and therefore uncover more particles. So we have a theory of particles, subatomic particles, called the Standard Model. And if you look it up on Wikipedia, it'll take you through, and it divides particles up into particles that carry mass and particles that carry force. And it's a remarkable description, but it's got a few big holes in it. According to it, the neutrino should have zero mass and actually have a small mass. And it doesn't say anything about dark matter. And it could well be that the LHC could get us into understanding what dark matter territory is. And what that will give us, nobody knows, in the same way that when John O'Sullivan, in 1972, a CSIRO scientist, tried to find black holes evaporating, he had to invent a new mathematics in hardware configuration, and he did, fast Fourier transforms in hardware, and he couldn't find the black holes, but accidentally, that made Australia the inventor of Wi-Fi, and we got $1 billion in royalties. So who would have thought that looking for black holes? So what will the Large Hadron Collider give us? No idea, but may well discover what dark matter is made of.
1: Well, that's a nice one. That's a mystery we've been looking for a long time there. Now, here's a fun one from Dr. Greg saying, I have tinnitus in one ear and hearing loss in the other. I wear hearing aids, which are exactly the same. If I put a battery in each hearing aid at the same time, the one in the tinnitus ear goes flat about 24 hours before the other one. Why is it so?
0: I do not know. But I will get an answer from my mates in audiology. So in the brief minutes that we've got here, tinnitus is a sound generated in your brain and it's not coming out of your ear. Your ear does make sound. We call them otoacoustic emissions. This is not that. Tinnitus is a ringing type noise, but it happens in your brain and you can train yourself out of it. If you have it in the last few minutes, read the article by Carl Zimmer, Z-I-M-M-E-R, Carl, C-A-R-L, the science writer for the New York Times, and I'll see what I can find as an answer to that one.
1: That's an interesting one. I mean, I being the practical person I am, I would say hardware check first. Literally take the hearing aids to the hearing aid expert and have them checked out to see if there's not just a short circuit or something else going on, which just means the battery goes flat sooner.
0: So, oh, my God, you're so obvious, because the hearing aids are not symmetrical. You can't swap the left for the right.
1: Yeah, yeah.
0: So the right ear has to go on the right ear and left. And here I was trying to find something fancy. Okay, definitely try that. That's so clever. Thank you, Dr. Joel.
1: That's all right. We figured that one out.
0: Between us.
1: Dr. Karl Krzelnitsky is our guest, as he is once a fortnight, to answer your science questions. Dr. Karl, thank you so much. Talk to you in a fortnight.
0: Peachy keen. I look forward to failing yet another doctor song.
2: 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The perfect gift is available again. 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
1: Harky on the tech says fewer people die of snake bite in Australia as opposed to India, as we have better, faster and cheaper access to antivenom and better first aid knowledge. Our antivenom is specific to our snakes, while in India there are more regional native snakes. I heard this on my ABC, says Harky. Thank you very much for that, Harky. Yeah, look, it's certainly a much poorer country, and antivenom is hugely expensive. Why? Because the way they make it is they inject tiny amounts of venom into horses. The horses create the antivenom. It's part of the immune response of the horses to that venom, and that is centrifuged out of the horse's blood. You can imagine the large numbers of large horses that are required and the tiny amounts of antivenom you get out of doing this. That's why it's such an expensive substance, antivenom. It's being made in this biological fashion, which is incredibly work intensive and requires you to have large, healthy horses to do it with. It's a difficult thing to make, and it is very expensive. Therefore, in Australia, it's mostly affordable for us to do it. But in a very poor country like India, they're not going to have a chance to make that sort of antivenom. And you're quite right as well that regional snakes with different venom that works entirely differently. You know, for example, I remember. Every time you've seen an American get bitten by a snake on a TV show, you see the thing where someone cuts across the bite and then sucks it out. And then at one point, people were trying to sell medical items which did that sucking for you in Australia. And it's like, no. The venom in our snakes works entirely differently to rattlesnake venom. It's a completely different toxin, and doing that is not really helpful. The helpful thing is to bandage the whole limb and hold the venom still in place. Whereas the venom, you know, from a rattlesnake, for example, it's actually actively killing the flesh that it's touching. So it's kind of a very different sort of venom working in a very different way. So, different snakes require a different approach, as it turns out. All right, coming up on the program. Now, we started talking last week about this session coming up as a... it's called the Life's Big Changes, it's all about the transitions you make as you age, that you might have to downsize, you might have to simplify your life, go to a smaller home, go to a flat, go to a place you can go that doesn't have stairs, etc., and then you might have to go into aged care. And so we were talking about the practicalities of that with our moving expert last week, but it turns out one of the other people who is going to be a part of this Seniors Month event is Emma Leith, who is an aged care specialist financial planner. And what is the financial planning aspect of going into care? How much does it cost? How do you pay for it? Do they just take your house? How does it work? Is it like a reverse mortgage? We're going to find out exactly how aged care finances work. It is a fairly complicated thing, but we're going to get into that. And we'll take questions from you if you've got them. 1-300-222-936 again is the number for that.

0: 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In just a moment, we're going to be talking about planning to go into aged care, about the finances around that. Do you have a question around that? Then maybe our expert, Emma Leith, can help you. You can give us a call, 1300 222 936.
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1: From 4 on 936 ABC Hobart. 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Have your say. Call 1300 222 936.
0: Coming up in a little while, we will have our school night dinner, which this week comes from the book Eat More Greek, Everyday Recipes for the Time You Have. This is by Connor Curran, who you might know from MasterChef that he was in a few seasons back. Did quite well in that. Despite his Irish name, he's half Greek. And so he grew up in his Yaya's kitchen, and he loves his Greek heritage and his Greek cooking and his Greek cocktails. I didn't even know there was such a thing as Greek cocktails. So he is making eggplant parmigiana for us today. He'll be walking you through that. If you'd like the recipe already, it's one of those really simple but good ones, then by all means send a text saying dinner to 0438 922 936 and we will flick you a copy of that recipe and you can go and get shopping now. Now, on Monday coming, there is a Seniors Month event called Life's Big Changes, about downsizing, moving into smaller homes or aged care, which most of us will have to do eventually. It's so important to know your options about this up front and to have a plan, because these things can happen really suddenly. As you become frail, a single illness or injury can suddenly put you on the waiting list for care. You find yourself after a fall in hospital, you need full-time care, and in the end, sometimes it means you're going to stay in full-time care. So it's better to kind of have your ducks lined up, retain some control, retain some choice. That's the big thing. If you don't do this planning, you find yourself at a place where you have no choice in anything. You just have to accept what's given you. Now, a big part of that is finance. What can you afford? How do you pay for care? And leading that part of the sessions is Emma Leith, Aged Care Specialist Financial Planner with GDA. This information is general information only. You've got to get your own personal advice from your own financial advisor, please, before you make any decisions. We've invited Emma in to answer your questions as well. You can call 1300 222 936. G'day. How are you doing, Emma?
4: Well, thanks. Thanks for having me.
0: Is this a growth area you found yourself in financial planning for aged care?
4: Very much so. It's just going to get more and more in demand.
0: Now, what sent you down that path of learning?
4: Good question. So I've been in the financial planning industry for going on 10 years, and aging population is you know, it's inevitable, really, and it's what's happening at the moment. And to be able to really fully assist the community tapping into aged care advice is the way forward.
0: Now, what is the most common scenario that brings people to your door?
4: Most common scenario, and I'll start by saying Happy International Day for Older Australians today as well.
0: Oh, nice.
4: So the most common scenario is engaging the children, and mum or dad has a fall, they're in hospital, they can't go home, they've got to go straight into respite and then transition to permanent care.
0: Rightio. So things have to happen fast, don't they?
4: Very quickly things happen. And I guess a lot of what I do is bringing that awareness and education across to highlight the importance of planning ahead. So you've got, you know, what your options are, so you don't have to make those decisions at a critical time.
0: So what are the decisions that you kind of have to make preparing for this?
4: Very good question. So the big one is around the home, and that's arguably one of the biggest decisions you'll need to make, whether it's selling the home or renting the home, what that looks like, and having a discussion, particularly with family, around what to do with the home. And in some instances, the finances just say you need to sell the home.
0: Right. Okay. And you know, particularly now when homes are becoming so expensive, you know, you hope to be able to pass on that home as a legacy to the next generation. But that's not always going to be the case, is it?
4: No, unfortunately not. At the end of the day, if the finances say you've got to sell the house, you've got to sell the house.
0: And often you've got to sell fast too, don't you?
4: That's right. Yes.
0: Yeah, sell fast and end up selling at a discount. All right, now, what are the different kind of types and levels of care that people might need, and how does that affect what they're going to end up paying for it?
4: Yeah, really good question, and probably the most common question we get asked. So a range of different options available depending on what type of care that you're seeking, and it also depends on finances as well, what you can afford. So there's home care. And to receive access to government subsidised home care, you can access the Commonwealth Home Care Support package, which is where you have a range of small services for someone who has a low level of care needs. They can access things like gardening, help around the home, window cleaning for a small co-contribution cost. Then you tap into support at home. So that's where you have a package level. So you, in both of these situations, you need to go through the process and go on to My Aged Care, get what's called an ACAT assessment, which determines your level of care needs. And then that will come out and say you've either

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1: Yep.
0: Now, the Support at Home is based on your means, so your income and assets. And depending on the severity of your care needs, it ranges from one being the lower level of care needs, around $11,000 budget allocation to the package, all the way up to a level eight, which is about $78,000. So there's quite a range there depending on your care needs. And then you have that budget to be allocated across services, but the providers do take a 10% management fee off there.
1: Rightio, and that's people, again, coming to your home and providing various types of care within
0: the budget you've got. That's correct. So you can either access those services through your home, or you can also access those services through retirement village as well. But not all providers are able to access retirement villages, but they're the most common. And it's designed to be able to be accessible to everyone. And the government wants you to stay at home for as long as possible because that is the most affordable option.
1: Yeah, yeah.
0: Mm.
1: Okay then. So bits of care at home and then more care at home.
0: That's right.
1: What's after that?
0: And then you've got the private care options as well at home. So that's not your government subsidised care. It's just paying out of pocket at a larger amount. So that's an option for self-funded retirees who want to continue living in their home. Then we look at retirement villages. So retirement villages don't require you to have what's called an ACAT assessment done. So you enter there, it's not government subsidised at all. Now, it varies quite dramatically depending on which retirement village you're looking at. So the most common costs that you encounter is what's called an entry contribution, so what you pay to purchase the unit within the village, and most of them are under what's called a land lease arrangement. So, and that cost can range anywhere between, in Tasmania, $200,000 to $750,000 on average. So
1: wow.
0: Quite a range there.
1: It's a serious real estate purchase.
0: It yeah. is, it is.
1: Well, and a serious real estate land lease, what does that mean?
0: Yeah, exactly. So you basically, you're buying the right to live in the unit, and then effectively they can sell it back at the end. And whilst you're in the village, there's some ongoing costs as well that you incur on top of the entry contribution, which can amount to, say, $800 a month. And then you also have exit fees as well on top of that. So once you leave the village, whether that's to go to residential aged care, those fees can be quite exorbitant. So they can be kind of upwards of 30% of what you paid to get into the village.
1: So are you meant to get that money back, the entry fee that you paid at the start? Does that come back to you?
0: So it does come back to you in part.
1: In part, right.
0: Yeah, so okay. It could be the most common ones I've seen is they take a exit fee off and you end up getting about 70% or so of your entry contribution. So there is a bit of lost money in the process, but you know that you can get an estimate drawn up with the provider to give you an idea of, okay, well, what am I likely to get back to possibly use as a deposit to go into residential aged care?
1: Right, right. Okay, so the village is, you're still essentially living independently, but it's
0: correct.
1: In a place where you have access to a whole bunch of
0: That's right.
1: care and programs and stuff.
0: That's correct. And you like, yeah, that sense of community.
1: Yep, yep, yep. And then you go into residential aged care, which is for people who are medically or you know, have dementia, et cetera, and need that
0: That's
1: proper
0: right.
1: full-time care and control.
0: That's right, yes. Yeah. So home care can offer, as I said, up to level eight, which is about $78,000 a year worth of services. And now, so that's not full-time care. So once you've gotten to a level eight and that package no longer provides adequate services for you, that's when you start needing to go into residential care and looking at full-time care. Now, residential aged care, quite different to retirement villages. You do need an ACAT approval to access, and you've got to do that through My Aged Care, and that can take 6 to 8 weeks. So it is good to get on the front foot and start that process
1: yep.
0: if there is a need.
1: Yep.
0: So you don't delay things even further. In terms of the cost, varied once again depending on whereabouts you're looking and what sort of room that you're after as well.
1: But there is a big fee to join, isn't there?
0: That's correct. So in Tasmania, it's a bit lower than the national average, but it's around $500,000 to $750,000 for the accommodation cost. So that's the right to buy in. So there's that, and you can, there is options of paying that either as a lump sum or a daily amount, or a combination of the two. Unlike a retirement village with the entry contribution, you don't get that flexibility, unfortunately. And effectively, the daily rate of the lump sum equivalent is basically like renting a room, and it comes at a cost of 8.51%.
1: Rightio. So you pay a lump sum for the right to be there, but yes, then you'll pay an ongoing daily or weekly rate to for the services you're using while you're there.
0: So you pay the accommodation payment. You can pay that as a lump sum or a partial daily amount and lump sum, or just a daily amount. So, for example, if you pay half a lump sum, then the daily amount reduces proportionally by half as well.
1: Okay, if I've paid $500,000 to walk in here, what am I going to be up for in my weekly fees ongoing after that?
0: Yes, good question. So if you pay the $500,000 up front as a lump sum, you have no daily accommodation payment, but you will have potentially other costs as well. So there's the ongoing care costs. Every resident is charged a basic daily fee for general services, such as meals and cleaning and laundry and things like that.
1: Yep.
0: That's a flat rate for all residents.
1: Well, I think it's like they call it a hotelling fee, and it's exactly what you'd pay to be in a hotel.
0: Yeah, so the basic fee every resident pays, that's around $68.93 per day. And then depending on your income and assets, will determine if there's more fees on top of that, such as the hotelling contribution and the non-clinical care contribution. And that's where it gets a little bit complicated. So for someone who is on a full-age pension, for example, very unlikely that they will need to pay a hotelling contribution or a non-clinical care contribution.
1: Right.
0: So more for those self-funded retirees.
1: That's the thing that's worrying me. What about your pensioner who doesn't own real estate?
0: Yes, very good question.
1: What happens with them?
0: Yeah, very good question. So, and that's a question I get asked a lot. So the system is designed to be able to for everyone to access the system. So whether if you've got high needs, high income and assets, or you don't, and you don't have a home, for example, you can still access care. They're not going to leave you destitute on the street, the government. So they're going to look after you. Effectively, if your assets are below a certain amount, which is around $219,000, effectively you'll enter as a what's called a low means resident. So effectively that accommodation price that we spoke about earlier, say the $500,000, we can actually ignore that amount, and the government will actually determine based on your income and assets the level of what you need to pay as a co-contribution towards your accommodation, which generally is significantly lower than the published accommodation price. So it's designed for everyone to be able to access it regardless of your income and assets, which is really reassuring. There's other benefits as well. If you're, for example, enter as what's called a grandfathered resident, so another term I'm going to drop on you. So if you're either you were receiving, allocated, or in the queue for a home care package, as of the 12th of September 2024, you'll fall under these rules. And then that's where the means testing care fee comes into play.
1: You are listening to 936 ABC Hobart and ABC Northern Tasmania here. Emma Leith is with us. She's an aged care specialist financial planner, talking about what it takes to get into aged care, essentially, what it costs. And it seems to be a sliding scale. The more you have, the more they are going to charge you in the end there. And we're looking at up to more than $500,000 as your deposit to get into aged care in a lot of places. So for many people, that is going to mean selling the house. Nat in New Norfolk says, can you ask your guest about the fees that will be charged by the facility in the stage before the family home is sold to cover the room cost? Will the pension cover it until the property is sold? So you know, before you sell the house, how are you paying?
0: Very good question. And it's very unlikely that the home will be sold as you enter permanent care. So usually one needs to enter permanent care and then the home is sold later on. So in terms of funding that gap, if you don't have assets outside of the home to contribute, for example, towards the lump sum accommodation price, you'll be paid the daily amount, the daily accommodation payment. So you'll be paid that up until you have capacity to elect to pay a lump sum.
1: Yep, yep.
0: So you'll pay the daily amount, which is a factor of that, of the lump sum accommodation. And that can range quite dramatically, around $115 to $173 a day based on the figures we were mentioning. So there's that fee that you'll have to pay. In terms of if the age pension covers it, now the basic daily fee, which is one of the ongoing care costs that all residents have to pay, which is $68.93, you're probably wondering why is it exactly that amount. It actually is 85% of the full single rate age pension. So that gives you an indication of, okay, well, if you're on the single age pension, you've got 15% left over to disperse across all the other costs, which unfortunately doesn't extend very far. So that's when you start going, okay, well, what else do I have to be able to cover that void between now and selling the home?
1: This one's from Pete in Redpath. Says, Joel, as a 70-year-old in good health, I'm trying to spend the rest of my days in my mortgage-free home. Trouble is the gang of youths throwing rocks at my house, hooning around my house on unlicensed motorbikes and getting harassment in general. No hotline or police intervention for aged civilians. Pete, can I suggest you talk to your local member about that one? I reckon you find out who is your local state member and tell them that you have this problem there, and that is the way you might get a little bit of action on that. And Suzanne has, I think, a very apt question for you, Emily. At what age should you start any of this, getting that ACAT assessment, etc.?
0: Very good question, and a question I get asked quite a lot. When you start the process, I wouldn't suggest you start it if you don't have a need for some level of care. So there's a process you need to go through My Age Care and apply, and it can take potentially 6 to 8 weeks to get an approval in place. So if you do end up going through the process and you don't actually have a need for any level of care at that particular moment in time, worst case, the approver will come back saying that you haven't been accepted, and then you'll have to go through the process again once you have those care needs. So as soon as you start needing some level of care, even if it's a lower level need of care to be able to access the Commonwealth package or a level one, for example, support at home package, as soon as there's a need there, definitely get in the process, apply, then you'll be in the system. And then when your needs change over time, you're already in the system and you just need to get reassessed.
1: So that would probably look like when you get to the point where you can no longer deal with your garden, when you get to the point that you can no longer clean your own bathroom, you can no longer cook your meals, when one of those things happen, you're going to need some sort of care, get assessed right away at that point, and then hopefully the care can keep up with you as your needs increase. Emma Leith is an aged care specialist financial planner with GDA. Good to talk to you. Thank you so much, Emma.
0: Thank you for having me.
1: You are listening to Afternoons with Joel Reinberger on 936 ABC Hobart and ABC Northern Tasmania. Coming up on the program, Space Neighbours on Uranus. Yes, we're going to from the sublime to the ridiculous. This is Terrapins, new show for kids that's going to be on over the school holidays coming up. I love the fact that this is written by Nathan Maynard, such a highly respected playwright, but he's still got time to write a bum joke or two for the kids. It's 3 o'clock, news time.
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0: with ABC News. Chris Fagan has called time on his coaching career after a decade at the helm of the Brisbane Lions, where the Tasmanian transformed the club into an AFL dynasty. Kira Jones reports.
1: When Fagan arrived at Brisbane in 2016, the club was coming off a second bottom finish and desperate for a major rebuild. His first season ended with the wooden spoon, but the turnaround came quickly. By 2019, the Lions had returned to finals, beginning a remarkable run of success. They reached the 2023 grand final, falling just 4 points short. A year later, Brisbane fought their way from fifth to the premiership before going back-to-back in 2025 and completing a three-peat this year. The 65-year-old built his coaching philosophy around trust, connection and belief in his players, transforming the Lions from cellar dwellers into an AFL powerhouse.
0: The Education Union says it's disgraceful that a program helping students with disabilities in Tasmanian schools has been cut from 16 staff to 12. Last week, the Australian Education Union claimed staff were told to look for other work because of the imminent reduction of the inclusive practice team. A spokesperson for Education Minister Joe Palmer responded, saying there was no plan to cut jobs, but the department has this week confirmed the team will shrink by 25%. AEU Tasmania President David Genford says it'll be to the detriment of children in need.
2: The cuts that we said were happening last week are happening. The government came out and said they weren't. That's simply not okay. That is lying to the public. That is being untrustworthy. And I think this is something the minister really needs to answer to.
0: Joe Palmer's office has been contacted for comment. Industry groups and parliamentarians from across the political divide have welcomed a $200 million funding deal aimed at saving a Northern Tasmanian aluminium plant. Josh Wise has more.
3: Earlier this morning, both the state and federal governments announced that a deal had been struck with the Rio Tinto's Bell Bay Aluminium to secure the jobs of 550 workers. Prime Minister Anthony Albanese says the deal provides certainty for the nation's manufacturing sector.
4: In today's uncertain world, we'd be less dependent upon imports.
3: Smelter General Manager Richard Curtis has thanked all parties for their efforts.
5: We're very pleased to have a pathway for the ongoing years ahead.
3: The Australian Aluminium Council and the Tasmanian Minerals Manufacturing and Energy Council have also welcomed the five-year funding agreement.
0: Doctors and pharmacists have concerns about people getting weight loss drugs delivered straight to their doors. Pharmaceutical company Eli Lilly has launched a new online platform. The company says patients will still need an e-script from their doctor and denies it's circumventing the role of pharmacists. Royal Australian College of General Practitioners President Michael Wright says it's not a good idea.
6: These medications are really powerful. They can have serious side effects. And so it's really important that the type of medication that you really should discuss with a GP and someone who knows you and your history, and then also that applies to the prescribing side of it, but then also for the dispensing.
0: Lawyers for a woman due to be executed in the United States for a murder committed 3 decades ago say she survived 2 attempts to administer a lethal injection at a prison in Nashville. Eyewitnesses reported hearing Krista Pike still breathing before being ushered out of the viewing area. Emergency vehicles were seen arriving at the jail. Catherine Sweeney is one of the media witnesses and says the incident is unprecedented.
7: One of the issues we have here is the protocol doesn't talk about what happens if you do this twice and they're still alive. I don't think that that is something that was planned for. There was no rules about when to open the curtain after a second time. This is pretty unprecedented. None of it should have happened.
0: A US judge has issued an order that allows Paramount to close its acquisition of Warner Brothers, ending a months-long holdup for the transaction worth more than $158 billion. The judge has approved a settlement between the companies and a California-led group of states that had alleged the deal would harm competition in film and television. Paramount must produce at least 30 films a year and ensure a percentage are made in the US and must create independent editorial boards to oversee CBS News and CNN. To Tasmania's weather, there are strong wind warnings from Tasman Island to Low Rocky Point. Rain contracted to the west and northeast today. It's currently 14 degrees in Devonport, 16 in Burnie and Launceston. Right now it's 19 degrees in Hobart. Tomorrow showers about the northeast and southwest, with drizzle developing about the east. Mostly fine elsewhere.
8: 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Afternoons with Joel Reinberger.
9: Luian Lutana on the text says, after all these figures and the profits made on old age accommodation and associated costs, I don't think most people can afford to get old. And Joe says, hi Joel, sounds like I was foolishly preparing for my old age. Should have lived it up and enjoyed rather than to be ripped off by greedy aged care homes, says Joe. Thank you very much for that, folks. Yes, you know, I got to tell you, looking at the figures that one of my colleagues is currently preparing for this transition into care for a parent, and looking at the figures for this particular home, the deposit's going to be $650,000 to get this room and $600 to get that room, and then ongoing costs of this many dollars a day. It's an expensive business. It is a very expensive business indeed. So best to be ready for that. And they were saying, best to go and get those tests done. If the moment you feel you need some extra help in your home, go and get yourself assessed. Go into the My Aged Care and book yourself an assessment. And even if they just go, you're mostly okay, you probably just need someone to come and do the vacuuming and do your bathroom for you once a week, you know. Great. That's a fantastic practical bit of help for you. And then you're in the system. And then when the time comes that you need more help, you can just book the next assessment and get the more help. They already know who you are. You're already part of the system. So worth applying, I think, early on, you know, when you first have a few needs rather than trying to scrape by without. Coming up on the program, Terrapin's got a new show about two aliens who don't get on, living next door to each other. It's called Space Neighbours on Uranus. It sounds like a lot of fun. The costumes look spectacular. We're going to have a chat with Sam, who's the artistic director of Terrapin, about this. And I just adore the fact that it's written by Nathan Maynard. Like, he's a serious playwright who does these incredible, meaningful shows, his show The Season, about a mutton birding season with an Aboriginal family, just really a spectacularly beautiful piece of work. But he's still got time to write some bum jokes for the kids to enjoy over the school holidays. I think that's glorious. So we'll get into that in a bit. But up first, our school night dinner is just about here. And it is eggplant parma. Now, you might disagree on the parma parmi. I think that's a kind of a state-based thing, depending on where you're from. But our guest, who I think is a Melbourne lad, is on the parma front, eggplant parma he's making. And this is Connor Curran, who you might remember from MasterChef a few seasons ago, and but is half Greek. Grew up in his Yaya's kitchen and in the Yaya's garden and eating the good Greek food and watching Nana make it, and has written a book about it called Eat More Greek. And it's all designed to be simple, fast food, things that you can make quickly. I've gone for it's almost vegetarian. There is a strip of ham in there, I will admit, but you can easily eschew the ham and make this vegetarian. Eggplant parma, really simple thing. Grab yourself some eggplant, make yourself a red sauce to go on it, have some cheese, you know, mix in some mozzarella with the Greek cheese. We'll have that all explained to us. If you would like the recipe written now, the written version, I put that up yesterday and it's available to you now. Send me the word dinner on 0438 922 936. Text me that and we'll text you back a link to the recipes page. There's more than 80 recipes on that page now, all not requiring too much at the shops, all an easy cook, all with a result that we think is family friendly. And so you're looking for ideas for dinner, that page is a fantastic place to go. And that link right at the top, there's your eggplant parma. You can go and get your recipe, your ingredients, and be ready in 5 minutes' time when I'm joined by Connor Curran to find out how exactly we cook that. Before we get there, though, some music to wake you up. It is our 3 o'clock banger, and this song is daggy as hell, but I defy you to tell me it's not a banger.

0: 40 years old, that song. Huey Lewis in the news. Hip to be square on 936 ABC Hobart and ABC Northern Tasmania. Nat New Norfolk says that is a great banger. Bopping around in the kitchen making venison jerky. Well, I'm jealous, Nat. I love the idea of some venison jerky.
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0: Today's recipe comes from a special guest, Connor Curran. You might recognise his name from MasterChef. He's a foodie, a mixologist and author of a brand new cookbook. Despite his Irish name, he grew up in his Yaya's kitchen and he has embraced the Greek side of his heritage. And his new cookbook is called Eat More Greek. Connor Curran, welcome to Afternoons. How are you doing?
6: I'm going really well, Joel. How are you, mate?
0: I am great. Now, tell me about your Yaya. What sort of cook was she?
6: She was an amazing cook. So she was born in Greece and she came over as an immigrant, and she, known for her phyllo pastry, she'd sit there for hours just pulling it apart bit by bit by bit. And still to this day, I tear mine. So I'll never be as good as hers when it comes to phyllo. But
0: do you succumb to the freezer pastry or do you insist on making it Nana's way?
6: No, the cookbook has all the recipes are done with store-bought pastry.

0: Because look, if I'm struggling to do it, I'm not going to make the next person do it. And there's some really good options out there to buy now.
1: And she had a real connection to the garden as well, didn't she?
0: Yeah, she did. She grew up in Clifton Hill, which is inner city Melbourne. And we kind of just grew a lot of parsley and made a lot of our salads through what we grew with in the backyard.
1: Oh, very nice. And look, I do like that there is a mixed weeds recipe in here. what is mixed weeds about?
0: So there's a dish called chota in Greece, which it translates to mixed weeds, but it's grown properly now, and it's just using a bunch of different greens. But the thing about the cookbook is I tried to make it as you can pretty much cook it being able to go to most shops in Australia. So the weeds have been swapped with English spinach or whatever you can get your hands on for a bit more of a Australian appeal, as you say.
1: Okay, what are the weeds that you would grow in your garden if you wanted to make proper mixed weeds?
0: Oh, I wouldn't even know anymore. I wouldn't touch them. Personally, I'm more of a spinach person myself. I'm not really. I think I'm probably too modern of a Greek these days to go for the weeds.
1: Now, what's in season right now for a Greek cook? Because when you're connected to a garden like that, the seasons really matter.
0: Yeah, definitely. So we're really coming into a lot of like spring produce. So a lot of peas, beans. I love broad beans in Australia as well. And then obviously coming into summer very soon, we'll have a lot of like eggplants, zucchinis, tomatoes, which make a lot of Greek baking tray bakes really are doable.
1: Now, being time effective has been really important for you in putting this cookbook together. Why is that?
0: Well, mostly because none of us have any time because we're all working so much. So for me, I was like, it just made a lot of sense to create recipes based on time. So you are, instead of figuring out, you know, what you had, you can just go, how much time do I have? And I can go to that chapter and figure out what I can put together.
1: You're listening to 936 ABC Hobart and ABC Northern Tasmania. I'm Joel Reinberg, your afternoon's host. Connor Curran is here, author of Eat More Greek. Summer is coming. There's just a couple of, before we get to our eggplant parma, which I'm going to get you to walk us through in a minute, just a couple of the other interesting things that I found in this book. Watermelon feta and mint salad. I've never come across that, but apparently it's a classic.
0: It is. It is a classic. Yeah, it's been done for a lot of years, but just kind of the creaminess and the salt just kind of work really well with the watermelon.
1: Okay. That sounds fantastic. Now, there's a lot of squid in Tasmania, and squid is also something you'll find at virtually any Greek restaurant. How do you handle your calamari rings? How do you get the most out of them?
0: So the technique that I was taught in Greece was you actually use a double coating. And so we use coarse semolina to get that crunch. But you do a second coating after dunking it into very cold water. And that's what gets that crispiness. And the evaporation of the water creates this really crunchy calamari.
1: Now, you also massage the calamari. Is that important?
0: Well, it's always good to treat your food well, you know. You treat it well, it will treat you well back, I guess.
1: Okay, then. And what's your tartare to go on a calamari? Because it looks like there's a little bit more to it than the usual tartare.
0: Yeah, we have supercharged it. So there's a lot of flavours. I think with Greek food, you have olives and capers and a lot of these really punchy, natural, flavourful ingredients, kind of like our umami ingredients. So it's just kind of been punched up with a lot of that to get it as flavourful as possible. Goes great on anything, any protein, really.
1: Now, Greek cocktails, because you're a mixologist, aren't you, Connor?
0: Yeah. Oh, look, I don't mind a shake. I wouldn't say mixologist, but I'm sure the publishing company has amped it up, but I don't mind a shake. Yeah.
1: now, what is the great Greek cocktail that we should be making at home?
0: Well, look, I don't think there's really Greek cocktails. Greeks are kind of known for wine from the backyard, but I am a nerd, prohibition cocktail nerd. So I've put a Hellenic lens on classic cocktails. So fig leaf old fashioned, for example, or there's the Greek coffee frappe turned into a frappe espresso martini. So it's really kind of my Hellenic lens on classic cocktails.
1: Oh, very nice. Very nice. Let's talk about eggplant parma because this is our recipe of the day. What is this like to eat? Tell me, describe it. Make our mouths water. What are we going to get ourselves into?
0: Yeah, so if you've ever had a classic pub parma, you'll have an idea. It's a mixture between a parma and a papuzzakia, which is a Greek eggplant tray baked dish. So it's essentially like an eggplant base and you have a red sauce on top, topped with the ham and the cheese, and it's kind of this papuzzakia dish turned into a parma that you would see at a classic pub. So kind of like a bit healthier as well, so not fried.
1: Yeah, and very easy to make vegetarian, just to remove the ham from the equation. Very easy to make a vegetarian version of this. All right, walk us through it. How do we make your eggplant parma?
0: So you're going to throw the eggplants themselves halved into the oven, and they're going to start cooking. And once they come out, you can squish down the middle, and then we're going to top it with a red sauce, like a slow-cooked red sauce. And then you've got the ham and the cheese, and that all goes back into the oven to get grilled really high. So you end up with kind of this caramelized bubbly cheese on top. It's a great recipe in terms of it's not very hands-on. You can walk away a fair bit from it.
1: Rightio. And now before you cook the eggplants, you've got to kind of cut them funny?
0: Well, yeah, you can cross-hatch them with the knife, and that just allows the cooking to happen a bit faster and a bit easier with your fork to squish it down to get all the ingredients on top later on.
1: So you're kind of squishing it down so you've still got the outer skin of the eggplant holding all the cheese and the red sauce in place. Is that kind of the idea?
0: Yeah, absolutely. It's the vessel for all the goodness.
1: Ah, exactly. Now, what sort of meal is this for? Is this something you'd serve up to visitors, or is this something more a quick meal at home?
0: No, I think it's a great one all round. I think dinner, if you're looking for kind of like a main piece to go with like a salad or something else, but it kind of works for everything and a great as a starter for people just to grab and go as well, because it's all encompassed within that eggplant. So it kind of holds itself up, which is great.
1: All right. Now, also, there's some Greek, really lovely looking Greek desserts going on in Eat More Greek here. Now, a lot of them with the phyllo pastry, etc. in it there. But I'm mm-hmm. fascinated by nut-free baklava. How do you make baklava nut-free?
0: Well, yeah, unfortunately for me, from my Irish side, I was given a nut allergy at birth. So to kind of a bit of a nightmare when it comes to Greek desserts, as they love to put nuts in there. So it was, this recipe took me probably the longest of the cookbook, just trying to figure out the mixture between seeds to get that nutty taste. And I had to use a lot of my partner and my family's taste buds to tell me if it was getting closer or not. But what we've ended up with is something as close to a classic baklava that's probably great for kids' birthdays if you're, you know, ruling out the nut allergies across the board. I'm very, very proud of that. That's one of my proudest recipes, that one that we got it there.
1: I was wondering there how you tested that it had a nutty taste. How would you know what a nutty taste is? Do you just have to try things and then sit there with an adrenaline shot and wake yourself back up again?
0: Yeah, spends a fortune on shots. No, I think sesame itself has always felt quite nutty to me. So, there's things in life that do have nutty tastes that I can kind of go off, but it's not going to be exactly how I'm sure a baklava is, but we got it as close as possible. But it was all about getting that texture. So it's a mixture of sunflower seeds, sesame, and a few other ones. And it really, it's worked out way better than I thought it was when I started the process.
1: Is an Irish cookbook going to be the next thing off the grid for you?
0: Only recipe I know in Ireland is how to pour a Guinness. So I'm probably a bit far behind the eight ball, but maybe in a few years' time, I've got to do a bit more research.
1: Are you a Melbourne boy? Is that right?
0: I am Melbourne born and bred. I've been to Hobart a fair few times, very luckily. So I know the island quite well.
1: How's it gone kind of launching this book in Melbourne, which has got, I think, you know, it's the second biggest Greek city in the world, isn't it?
0: Yeah. I think it goes Athens, Melbourne, then Thessaloniki. But great reaction. I think a lot of the people who are more younger have really enjoyed the modern takes, but I've been surprised with the older generation who really do enjoy the mixture of classic. And, you know, I was shocked. I thought they'd be very kind of like, you have to do it this way, but everyone's been very, very lovely about it.
1: Oh, very nice. Very nice indeed. Connor Curran is the author of Eat More Greek, Everyday Recipes for the Time You Have. Connor, great to talk to you today. Thank you so much.
0: Thank you so much for having me, Joel. Have a good one.
1: And if you would like that recipe for the eggplant parma, that recipe with a fully written out step-by-step so you can see exactly how that's done, that is on our website now. So easiest way to get it, though, is to send me the word dinner on a text. 0438 922 936 is the text number. Send me the word dinner and we will text you back about a minute later with a link to our school night dinners page. And you'll see it right there so you can see the instructions and see the ingredient list. Go and buy yourself a couple of eggplants, a bit of the Greek cheese, because, you know, it uses a mixture of mozzarella and kefalo. I knew that was going to happen. Cefalograviera cheese. Cefalograviera cheese. I've just made up that pronunciation by looking at it. So a mixture of mozzarella and Greek cheese and shaved ham and some basil and stuff. It looks absolutely fantastic. So send me the word dinner. We will send you, or the ABC robot will send you back a link to that recipe if you would like to have that. We will have some weather and some traffic details for you momentarily. This is not the banger of the day, but it certainly is a banger. Bon Jovi and Living on a Prayer. On Afternoons with Joel Reinberger on 936 ABC Hobart and ABC Northern Tasmania.

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0: So a northwesterly flow persists over the state as a broad trough is crossing the state today, followed by a weak cold front this evening. A ridge of high pressure is going to approach Tassie from the west tomorrow, concurrently with a trough deepening over Victoria. And that trough is forecast to move near the east of Tassie on Saturday before moving away to the southeast on Sunday. Today's weather, we've had showers tending to rain this morning in the north, before contracting to the west and northeast this afternoon and into the evening. Northwesterly winds today as well. There's a few wind warnings about. There's a strong wind warning for the southeast coast and southwest coast. Current temperatures, Burnie, 16 degrees. Launceston, 16 degrees. Tunnock, 15 degrees. In Strawn, it is currently 14 degrees. In St Helens, it's 19 degrees. And in Hobart, it's 18 degrees. Looking ahead to tomorrow and Saturday. Tomorrow, showers about the northeast and southwest. Drizzle developing in the broader east during the afternoon. Mostly fine elsewhere after morning valley fog. South to southeasterly winds. Saturday, rain about the east. Scattered showers elsewhere. Possible thunderstorms about the Bass Strait Islands. East to southeasterly winds. Burnie tomorrow, partly cloudy and 17. Saturday, partly cloudy and 17. Launceston, 19 degrees for the next couple of days. Partly cloudy tomorrow and possible shower on Saturday. Bishano, partly cloudy and 16 tomorrow. Rain at times and 15 on Saturday. Strawn, 17 tomorrow, mostly sunny. Still mostly sunny on Saturday and 18 degrees. Lovely on the west coast. Campbelltown, tomorrow partly cloudy and 17. Saturday, a possible shower and 17. And Hobart, tomorrow partly cloudy and 16. Saturday, partly cloudy and 17. So a few non-rainy days coming up in Hobart.
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3: Traffic.
0: So, state roads tell us there are no major incidents or delays, just a couple of little tiny ones. So, Domain Highway in Hobart from the Tasman Bridge to the Brooker is experiencing some delays. Otherwise, traffic flows as normal in the rest of Hobart and Launceston and Devonport and Burnie. All is well as we see it. If you see something differently, tune us in. Let us know. 1300 222 936 is the phone number. Always happy to hear from you on what you're seeing on the traffic.
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0: Terrapin are always making inventive, original productions for young people, and one is coming up for the upcoming school holidays starting next week at the Theatre Royal. And you tell your kids the name of this, they're going to want to go. They've already got the name down pat. It is Space Neighbours on Uranus. Name a kid who isn't going to snigger at that one. We're going to meet the artistic director of Terrapin and find out what this is all actually about up next.

0: Tom's Diner, the DNA remix of Suzanne Vega's classic on 936 ABC Hobart and ABC Northern Tasmania. Now, Nathan Maynard is an award-winning playwright and performer who's been putting Tasmanian Aboriginal culture in front of national audiences. His play, The Season, about a mutton-burning family, has been right around the country to rave reviews, so he's a serious artist who does serious work, mostly. Because he's also written for Terrapin's new show for kids, which is called Space Neighbours on Uranus. And I love this. I love that this respected writer can still write bum jokes for kids. Maybe you want to take your kids to see it in the coming holidays. It starts in a week at the Theatre Royal. Sam Routledge is the artistic director of Terrapin. Hello, Sam. How are you doing?
1: Hello, Joel. Thanks for having me.
0: Now, you guys worked with Nathan for a long time, haven't you?
1: Yes. Nathan actually got his stage debut with Terrapin on a work called Shadow Dreams as an actor in 2013. And then since then, he's really developed into one of Tasmania's great theatrical talents.
0: Yeah.
1: In writing, directing, The Season, 37, these are great works about Tasmania and about bigger things like Adam Goods. But he started with Terrapin, and so it's so great to have him back writing and directing this work for children.
0: Now, I know Terrapin generally develops its own stuff. Now, did he come to you? Did you come to him? How did this work come about?
1: It's probably a bit of a combination of both. We love working with great Tasmanian artists, and Nathan, the opportunity to work with Nathan on a work for children was a great opportunity, and Nathan really wanted to move into directing. He's been writing for a long time, but he really wanted to see what it was like to write and direct, and this was a great opportunity to be able to do this, because Terrapin, you know, we make original work, we make new stories that are relevant to Tasmanian audiences and to Tasmanian children. And so this was an opportunity to flex his comedy muscle and work with us in creating, you know, what really is a super funny and entertaining work for children. Two aliens, a human baby, and lots of fart jokes. I mean, what's not to like?
0: Now, what's he like as a director, Nathan?
1: Extremely playful. I mean, like, I observe him in the room, and he creates a great sense of play in the room.
0: Yep.
1: He invites offers from the actors, and, you know, this work has such a great cast. Rosie Khan, Jem Nicholas, and Guy Hooper. So these are all really skilled Tasmanian performers, and they all bring something of themselves to the work. They all make their own work. So Jem Nicholas is, you know, a comedian. Guy Hooper is a clown. And so Nathan...
0: I'll mention that to him next time
1: see
0: him.
1: Yeah, yeah. Well, I think he'll be happy for me to say that. He's got a great knowledge of the form of clown. But, you know, I mean, that's the great thing about the theatre. When you make theatre, it's collaborative. Yes, there's a writer. Yes, there's a director. But as anyone who's worked in the form, everyone knows that once you're in the room, the offers are coming from all of the different people. And Nathan is incredible at being able to embrace those offers and then also be able to go, great, let's move on. Let's do this so that the work can move forward.
0: Now, being a Terrapin production, you know that the costumes are going to be way over the top. So what was the brief for the costumes of this?
1: Yeah, well, Bryony Anderson, who designed and made the production, really was involved from the start, from the conception of this. And Terrapin really goes through a framework of working with sustainability. And Bryony has a really great process, which is around rules of the game. So how are we seeing sustainability? How is the lens of sustainability seen through this process? And in Space Neighbours on Uranus, the set, which you'll see, is inflatable. So it's got this great presence, this very large presence. It's very beautiful. But then when it packs down very small, so it becomes very portable. So that became a really key part of how this work was was designed and made.
0: Okay, so are you planning to take it around to inflate it and deflate it?
1: Absolutely. We have been inflating and deflating it already. So we've been touring Tasmanian schools with this work, and it's been through the south and through the north. It'll go to the west coast. It'll go to the northwest. It's already been to the east coast. And so if people's children have been coming home saying aliens visited the school today, that would have been terrapin. So, yeah, this work has already been in schools, reaching thousands of children. And, you know, it works really well. It sets up in an hour, packs down in half an hour. And that really means that because, you know, we're a Tasmanian company, we get funding from the state government, it's really important to us that we have a statewide mandate. So if we're just doing our work in the Theatre Royal in Hobart, that's not really a value for money. So we take our ability to get statewide
0: enormously. Take your show on the road.
1: We must do. So we take that enormously seriously, because if we're getting invested in, it's really important that the benefits that we offer are able to be distributed across the state. And that remains so true and important to the company. And then we get to do the show under lights in the beautiful studio theatre of the Theatre Royal.
0: There's a certain risk involved in having an inflatable set, isn't there, that you get a puncture and then you have to deal with that as you're going?
1: Well, these inflatables, the way they work is they cycle air through them. So the fan is constantly on.
0: Ah,
1: so yep. it inflates and then it releases and inflates and releases. So it stays, it has a sort of puncture built into it in a way. But yes, if it acquires a tear, it will all come, it will not work
0: It'll
1: any
0: all
1: longer.
0: It will. On the stage. But I'm sure that your actors would take it with aplomb.
1: Yes, they're very good at improvising when they need to.
0: This is Joel Reinberger on Afternoons on 936 ABC Hobart and ABC Northern Tasmania. Sam Routledge, the artistic director of Terrapin, is with us talking about Space Neighbours on Uranus. I can't help but smirk every time I say, and especially when Sam is talking quite seriously about how important it is to get out into the regions with Space Neighbours on Uranus. It's just there's something joyful about that there. Now, what happens to all the creatures and costumes and sets? Because you create this incredible stuff when it ends. Do you have a warehouse somewhere which is like a wonderland of things?
1: We do. We have our puppet making workshop where some of our puppets are stored, but then also we do have storage. And we're currently in a sort of moment of figuring out how we can work with those puppets that we've had for a long time that are no longer in current productions. And we're thinking about a way that we might be able to use them as an archive for younger performing artists to be able to experiment with the form of puppetry. So we're thinking about that. But then also when we make something, it needs to last us for years. So, for example, Feathers, if any of your listeners remember Feathers, that was in theatres. I think it was last year it was in theatres, and that has now been successful in getting a national tour next year across mainland Australia in two of the major centres, so in Melbourne and Sydney it'll play, and then all the way through regional New South Wales and Victoria. So when we invest in the production and we invest in the product, we then get to take it around Australia and then hopefully internationally.
0: Yeah, it's not just got 10 dates here in Tasmania. It's got like 50 dates, and that's serious wear and tear for something that you've hand-built, isn't it?
1: That's right, yeah. It needs to survive, and it needs to be able to be maintained. It needs to be able to be repaired. And that's where our workshop team and Bryony Anderson are so skilled at that, of being able to foresee the life that it's going to have and then making sure that it's designed and built for those purposes, because if we're investing in it, then we want the work to have a long life, provide further employment for performers, royalties for writers, royalties for designers, and continue, I suppose, to represent the cultural output that we have as a state further afield, and to take those Tasmanian stories wherever someone wants them.
0: Now, Lynn asks, what age group is this performance suitable for, please?
1: We would definitely say all ages. It's a really, I would say this is a great like family night or day at the theatre, and certainly in schools we're playing from kids from the ages of 4 all the way through to 12. So if you've got a child in primary school, they're going to really get something out of this.
0: But if you've got a few kids in primary school and maybe an older one, the older one will come along and be able to have a bit of a laugh at it.
1: They'll find it funny. It's a very, very funny show.
0: do you ever actually end up, because you're inventing all this new work all the time, do you ever actually end up exporting it? Do other productions of your productions take place elsewhere in the country, elsewhere in the world?
1: Yeah, so in terms of, so licensing, our priority would be to tour our work with our artists, with our performers, wherever they can go. So the work goes to Tasmanians. That's the priority. In terms of licensing, yes, there is sometimes, there is increasingly a demand for our work to be licensed, which means that we export the production and that is delivered by a theatre company or a team of creatives interstate and overseas. And we're starting now to get appetite for that sort of process. Freight costs have increased, things like that. So yes, that's increasingly becoming apparent, and we'll take those opportunities.
0: And would you then, you know, do they then borrow your inflatable set and your costumes, or how does that work?
1: Sometimes what we're finding is that where the appetite is for the licensing work is more in interactive works, where it's not so much a theatre production, but it might be an installation that people participate in. We just had a work in Darwin Festival called Anthem Revolution, which was made here, where participants battle a table tennis robot to unlock a new national anthem for Australia written by Tasmanian children. And that was put on at Darwin Festival. And they essentially licensed that. They put that on themselves. But it was our creative concept.
0: That's lovely. I love that. You guys are making all this beautiful stuff. It's also going elsewhere. It's being recognised as having that value in other parts of Australia.
1: Yeah, totally. I mean, we take our role, I suppose, as a Tasmanian exporter of culture and an exporter of Tasmanian creativity really seriously. Hopefully hope to do as much of it as possible.
0: Now, chemistry is usually the word when actors are playing friends or lovers, but I actually think you need a certain type of chemistry to play people who hate each other. And you've got a pair of aliens bickering and stuff. How has that worked out, getting that bickering to a fever pitch between your two protagonists there?
1: Oh, they're very good. So that's Guy and Rosie. They're very good at it. It's they do it with it's artful, so they do it with a twinkle in their eye, but it is very recognizable as the way as a relationship between people who have lived next to each other for such a long time. They know each other's habits. They hate each other's habits, but also there's going to be no stopping those habits. And in this story, really what this story is about in some ways is about how much of each other's differences are we prepared to tolerate? And we don't want to be in a situation where everyone's the same. We need to be able to work with each other's differences and acknowledge each other's differences and work with them. And in a way, this story asks that question, because something happens in the work where their differences seem to be removed and everything sort of becomes the same, and that isn't better.
0: Do you market test your stuff before it goes out on tour, as you've been doing? Is there a point where certain kids of the, you know, cast get to come in and have a look at it and go, yeah, this one sucks, Dad?
1: I wouldn't say we market test it, but like, it's a great idea to have like a sort of brains trust of children. And we do work with children in interactive and participatory processes where they contribute to the work and their voice is very much in it. In the work that we make for children, I think we really enjoy fostering the child in ourself. Do you know what I mean? Like, we really enjoy that.
0: You just sound like a bunch of people who've never really grown up, but you've put a job and a label on it and called it Terrapin.
1: Yeah, we're really lucky in that way, in that making work for children is so rewarding. And, you know, in schools, it's been pandemonium. There's moments in the show where all the children rise to their feet and are cheering or booing. And it really, for the work to come into their classroom or their hall, it totally changes the environment for that 50 minutes. And there's something very different about a work coming to them than them having to go to the theatre. But when you do come to the theatre, you get to see the work under lights and with that extra production. And also for children to enjoy it with their adults. And ideally for us in the theatre, where it really happens is when the child looks to the adult and the adult is laughing and the look of enjoyment on their face is so real, and the child's enjoying it too, and the child goes, oh, this is excellent because mum, dad, my carer, my uncle, my aunt are enjoying this as much as I am.
0: Look, every comedy is twice as funny if the person next to you is laughing, isn't it?
1: Yep.
0: Yeah. Absolutely is. All right. We're talking to Sam Routledge, Artistic Director of Terrapin, about Space Neighbours on Uranus, which is their latest kids production. And it's been around Tasmania at schools, and it's going to get into the Theatre Royal next week. A good fun thing to do with your kids during the school holidays. Great to talk with you, Sam. Thank you kindly.
1: Thanks for having me on.
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0: A little bit of comedy for you. I just spotted this from the latest season of I'm Sorry, I Haven't a Clue, a BBC comedy show that's been going for, I think, 50-odd years now.
4: In this round, teams, I'll be testing your knowledge of Yorkshire sayings and proverbs. So I'll read out the first part of some Yorkshire sayings. Your job is to try and complete them. OK, so, Joe, here's your first Yorkshire saying. Can you finish it off for me, please? There's nowts or queerers.
5: Gay people.
4: This is actually folk. One for you, Ian. Folks are like tea. You can never judge of their quality till they...
6: I've had boiling water poured over them.
4: It's actually, that is what it is. It's getting to hot water, yeah. Pippa, it's better to fettle and shout about it than...
7: Quietly ask what fettle means.
4: Yeah, never to fettle at all. Miles, trouble about doing nowt is...
8: Stigma.
4: Is you can't take time off. And how about this? Snow like cotton, soon forgotten. Snow like meal.
6: Someone's been sick in the snow.
4: Let's expect a great deal. I can always tell a Yorkshireman...
8: Due to his opening remarks about being from Yorkshire.
4: It's actually, you can always tell a Yorkshireman, but not much. A deaf husband and a blind wife make...
5: An Arts Council grant.
4: Make a happy couple. And finally, a woman's work is never...
9: Fully witnessed due to the continuation of gendered roles in care and the invisible labour which, despite concerted efforts on all parts, still falls majority on the female.
4: Yeah, that's what it says here.
0: I'm sorry, I haven't a clue.

0: the great Aretha Franklin and Chain of Fools. I should say, not Chain of Fuels, Chain of Fools. On Afternoons with Joel Reinberger on 936 ABC Hobart and ABC Northern Tasmania. Coming up on the program tomorrow, perimenopausal hair care. Is your hair changing? How do you deal with that? That's it for me for today. Thanks for being company to me. Let's find out what Drive is doing today.
1: Thanks, Joel. A great show in store today. There's a lot of talk about real estate prices at the moment, but we all know it varies a lot from state to state. So right after four, we're looking at Tasmania and in particular Greater Hobart. And then big news in the footy world, Chris Fagan has told the Brisbane Lions he is stepping down as coach following the club's third straight AFL Premiership success. So he told the club he just wanted to step away from the final year of his contract to be closer to his family, despite the fact that it's been an incredible ride. Then after 5.30, I want to know, what is your favourite Australian book of all time? I'd actually like you to text it now, because Radio National's Top 100 Australian Books Countdown finishes at 7 tonight.
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6: Good afternoon, Scout Wallen with ABC News. Chris Fagan, the architect of the Brisbane Lions' rise to an AFL powerhouse, is retiring after a decade as head coach. Kira Jones reports.
7: Fagan took over a Lions side languishing near the bottom of the ladder in 2016 and endured a wooden spoon in his first season. But within 2 years, Brisbane was back playing finals, beginning a sustained period of success. The club came within 4 points of a premiership in 2023 before going one better the following year. They backed that up with another flag in 2025 and sealed a three-peat this season. Fagan's coaching was built on trust, connection and an unwavering belief in his players. He leaves behind a remarkable legacy, having turned a struggling Lions outfit into one of the most successful teams of the modern AFL era.
6: Overseas, Israeli Prime Minister Benjamin Netanyahu says the Indian captain of a Fly Dubai flight, along with passengers on board, prevented a September 11-style disaster after they foiled an alleged attempt plane hijacking. Ali Crew reports.
8: Speaking to US News Channel's Mr. Netanyahu says the actions of the captain of the flight, identified as Indian national Smit Makhshar, were heroic after he managed to release the door of the cockpit despite being stabbed by his co-pilot. That then enabled passengers to intervene in the alleged plane hijacking before two off-duty pilots took control and made an emergency landing in Saudi Arabia. The Israeli leader says all involved are heroes.
9: The amazing heroism of the Indian pilot, the Israeli passenger and his colleagues, and those pilots managed to prevent a 9/11 disaster.
8: Asked by Fox News whether there was any indication of Iran's involvement, he replied, "It's too early to say."
6: Back home, Tasmania's economic regulator says there's nothing stopping Taswater giving discounts to customers hit by massive bill increases. The state's water company has blamed the economic regulator for massive bill hikes received by some customers relating to their sewerage charges. The company told an inquiry last week it was an unintended consequence of the regulator's pricing decision. Today, economic regulator Joe DiMarzi had told a parliamentary hearing that he expects Taswater to resolve the situation soon.
10: There's nothing there that stops discounts or adjustments that they can make as appropriate for customer cohorts, and I believe that that's what they
11: could do.
6: Green Senator Sarah Hanson-Young has broken her silence after losing the party's leadership contest, describing politics as brutal. The Greens this week elected David Shoebridge as their new leader to replace Larissa Waters, who stepped down due to health concerns. Senator Hanson-Young, who threw her hat in the ring, congratulated Mr. Shoebridge on his win. In a video on social media, the South Australian senator said it's going to take a huge effort to stop Pauline Hanson and what she's described as the radical right from wrecking the country. A trio of council-employed public safety monitors have hit the pavement in Hobart, liaising with businesses to patrol antisocial hotspots. The team of Safe City liaison officers will monitor the CBD during working hours, Monday to Friday. They won't have any legal powers and won't be expected to enforce compliance, but can refer incidents to police. Tasmania Police Acting Inspector Dave Summers says the collaboration will work well.
12: They'll be able to communicate more broadly with members of the community that may not want to come forward and speak to police, and they'll be able to build those relationships with retailers and members of the community alike, as well as some of our youth that may be reluctant to speak to police.
6: To sport, West Australian football prospect Axel Walsh says it was an easy decision to accept the Tasmania Devils offer to become their first ever signing. The 2 metre tall 17-year-old is too young to play at AFL level next season and will spend a season playing for the Devils VFL side. Walsh has played 2 games for East Perth in the WAFL this season. He's told ABC Perth he's looking forward to playing under Ken Hinckley like his brother.
13: My brother was coached under him at Port Adelaide for 2 years, and he only had positive words to say about him. He said he's very emotionally intelligent, so I'm really looking forward to him being able to engage with sort of the 17-year-olds within the group.
6: Tasmania's weather for the rest of today: rain contracting to the west and northeast during the late afternoon and evening. It's currently 14 degrees in Burnie and Devonport, 15 in Launceston, 18 in Hobart.
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1: The weather is cooling down in the days ahead, but still expecting top temps around 16, 17 degrees. No rain forecast over the next 2 days in the south, which is never great if your tanks are running low. Who's actually on tank water? I'd like to know that. 0438 922 936. Now, I know there's a lot of people at Dodgers and Carlton on tank water, but where else? Send in your suburb and I'm going to do a rain dance for you. 0438 922 936.
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5: Traffic.
1: In fact, there's no reports of any major incidents, according to State Roads. The only obvious traffic delays are outbound on the Tasman Bridge, also on the Domain Highway and on the Brooker between Cleary's Gates and Goodwood Road. But, of course, if you see something that we've missed, I'd love you to give me a call. You can give me a buzz on 1300 222 936. Or always, you can text, as you know, 0438 922 936. There has been a lot of talk about real estate prices because we all know it is tough at the moment for rentals, but also for people wanting to buy a house. But this figure varies a lot from one state to another. So everyone's going, well, what about us? What about Tassie? In a minute, we're looking at exactly that, the figures for Tasmania and in particular, Greater Hobart.
5: Can you believe it's already time to change your clocks? Winter is now well and truly in the rearview mirror. And daylight saving is back again. 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More barbies, trips to the beach, and backyard cricket. 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
1: If you are in the market for a house or an apartment, then I'm sure you want to hear that prices are going down. Well, they definitely are in some states, but what about Tasmania and the suburbs in and around Hobart? Marnie Hill works in real estate and also serves on the board of the Real Estate Institute of Tasmania, and she joins me. Hi, Marnie.
16: Good afternoon, Kylie. How are you?
1: Yeah, good. So are house prices actually going down in Tassie? I mean, everybody wants to know that it's a buyer's market, but honestly, is it really or not?
16: Look, I can only talk to the stats. I'm not going to make anything up. The realestate.com.au people believe that we're steady at the moment. So that's good news, because previously, coming out in our June quarterly report, Southern Tasmania was highly active. There were 1,465 residential transactions with a total sale exceeding $1 billion, which is like for the first time in this.
1: Oh, wow. And right. So that is like record breaking.
16: Yeah, so that can sound daunting, but it has stabilised.
1: Okay, now, is it the same here as the mainland? Because I was reading somewhere that they're saying this is the biggest drop, or it's going to be the biggest drop in Sydney, at least, in something like 20 or 30 years. So we're not seeing anything like that, it would seem.
16: No, and we don't have a crystal ball, and obviously we can't speculate whether RBA's interest rate rise on Tuesday is going to have any significant impact. But the prices were rising up to the June quarter. So our median prices, so this is for Southern Tasmania, reached $761,000. That was actually up 9.5% year on year.
1: Now let's talk about first home buyers, because that's sort of quite confusing. They've got this cap where if they go even, $1,000 over that, then they don't get the first home buyers grant. Where are things at, and what are you hearing from first home buyers?
16: Again, just looking at stats, what I can tell you is we actually had a record 267 first home buyers into the market. So from that also, we had 308 investor acquisitions, and 367 were mainland purchases. So the 267 first home buyers was actually an elevation from the previous year.
1: Okay, so that's an interesting figure in itself. Quite a few records in there for Tassie. So what's the general seller and buyer sentiment that's coming through to you in your role, not only as a real estate agent working, out and about every day, but also as, board member of the Real Estate Institute?
16: I think people are hearing conflicting information, and there's a lot that we can listen to in news reports or articles or social media, perhaps even AI-influenced data that might not be quite correct. I think sure and steady is always the way. So if we go back to, say, our first home buyers.
1: You've dropped out a little bit there. We seem to have just lost you, but you're back. You've returned.
16: Yeah, sorry about that.
1: That's okay.
16: The HIA has estimated a typical first home buyer needs 6.2 years to save a 15% deposit. So that sort of sounds a bit daunting again. Having said that, does that then say people are hearing conflicting information, and there's a lot that we can listen to in news reports or articles or social media, perhaps even AI-influenced data that might not be quite correct? I think sure and steady is always the way. So if we go back to, say, our first home buyers,

0: perhaps that our first home buyers are far more resilient and agile than we think. They're actually looking at the market, they're projecting, and perhaps 4 years ago they're making that decision to save and save a 15% or more deposit. And so they're going in confidently and they've got their ducks in a row.
1: It's so true. Yeah, I talk to a lot of first home buyers who are like that. You know, do you think they're able to not get the takeaway coffees, forget about the avocado smash, go to the Reloved store or the op shop and buy their clothes? Because they're good bargain hunters. They know how to save.
0: Yeah, we all need to be savers. And it's interesting hearing the generational banter and conflict. But I think in reality, people are doing okay.
1: Okay, here's a text from Glenn. Glenn's based at Gilston Bay and he says, Kylie, house prices are hardly going to go down in price when so many of our homes are sold to overseas and interstate buyers. Have you got any figures on the accuracy of Glenn's statement? I mean, how many of our houses in Tassie are being sold to interstate or overseas buyers?
0: Okay, well, if I look at, for example, the 205 sales that were above a million in southern Tasmania, 79% of those were purchased by Tasmanians. So again, association and correlation are very different. So what we're seeing is the people who are buying the, let's call them the upper echelon market properties, are actually Tasmanians. So, and we're seeing mostly, and investors, if I was to look at investors, so the statistics we don't have are, for example, are there mum and dad investors? There was a lot of talk about self-managed super fund people buying because we had the new capital gains and negative gearing tax legislative changes. But it could also be our daughters and sons have moved into state and maybe they are making up a proportion of the people who are investing back in Tassie before they move back with the family, for example. But then they become a part of that investor cohort.
1: Okay. Now, for anyone who is following it closely because they want to buy a house or maybe they want to sell, I mean, what about turnover? Where are we looking at the moment, like right now with turnover?
0: So I did actually pull some suburb stats just because I love stats apparently. They vary. So if we look at places like I looked at Berrydale, Rokeby, I think Glenorchy, Sandy Bay, and the days on market were between 18 and 24 days on market leading up to this June quarter. So that's a pretty decent time on market. It's certainly not lengthened in any way.
1: Well, and which is the most popular suburb? When I say that, like, where are we seeing the most turnover and where are we seeing the least turnover? I'm just trying to work out what the trends are in that regard.
0: Yeah, so that's a bit of a needle in a haystack question.
1: Okay.
0: Every single suburb, but what I did pick up was Kingston looked quite popular.
1: Oh, okay. Interesting and not surprising because the prices are just a little bit lower, a bit of stock, and people kind of love that lifestyle. They're close to the city. Who lives at Kingston? And they want to tell me why you love it and why you bought there. 0438 922 936. Or maybe you're elsewhere and you want to share why it's amazing. Anything else you want to, make us think about before you depart the drive program today, Marnie?
0: No, probably just another interesting piece of information for anyone who likes understanding where things are at with HIA, for example, being the peak national member for the residential construction side of things. They have seen an increase in, I think it was 14.4% over the 12 months to August for approvals with detached house approvals. So that is also increasing accommodation. But that doesn't necessarily mean completed or available housing. So that could mean that people are building granny flats or ancillary dwellings. So, it's not always going to turn into a first home buyer haven, but that might be an interesting piece of information for your listeners.
1: Definitely. Well, great to chat. Thanks for joining me, Marnie.
0: You too. Thanks so much, Kylie.
1: Marnie Hill there, who is a real estate agent and also serves on the Real Estate Institute of TAS board. It's 16 past four. And coming up, we're talking about the airport. The reason we're talking about the airport is that if you happen to be flying out of Hobart tomorrow, or you might know somebody that's flying in, it's going to be a little bit crazy. It's the busiest day of the school holidays, seeing around 9,000 people pass through the terminal. What you need to know next on Drive. After this, a bit of music first.

0: Nancy Sinatra there. These boots are made for walking. It's 19 past four and school holiday madness is about to begin. And I'm not just talking about entertaining the kids and all their friends for 2 weeks. The airport is going to be seriously busy. Norris Carter is the CEO of Hobart Airport. He'll also be really busy. Hi, Norris.
1: Hi, Kylie. How are you going?
0: Yeah, good. So school holidays, I mean, is kind of what you expect. But how many people are actually going to pass through the airport over the course of the 2 weeks?
1: We're expecting around 131,000 passengers. So that's a lot.
0: Sure is. So tomorrow is the peak day, right?
1: That's right.
0: You have to put extra staff on? What are you up for tomorrow?
1: We're expecting about 9,000 passengers through the terminal tomorrow, which is pretty busy. It's not the busiest we've been, but it's certainly busier than average around this time of year. We'll have a few extra staff on in security screening, and the retails will have people on just to make sure that we can get everyone through.
0: Now, I'm not going anywhere. I'm just going to be on the drive program. But just let's say I was, or somebody listening is going to be going to the airport to fly out tomorrow, or they're meeting somebody. But how much extra time do you need to leave if you're a flyer?
1: I'd allow a little bit extra, and probably one of the big reasons is, not just that there's more people, but we've done a lot of development work at the airport. So if you haven't been at the airport for a few months, it looks a bit different. And so allowing yourself a bit of time just to, maybe pre-book your parking, get into the terminal, get through security screening and find your way around, just because it is a little bit different. So, generally the airlines say arrive 2 hours before, and that's probably enough time.
0: The time's 21 past four. You're listening to Norris Carter, CEO of Hobart Airport, about the fact school holidays about to start, and tomorrow means we're going to see 9,000 people pass through Hobart Airport. As a matter of interest, do we know where the majority of visitors are coming from, Norris?
1: About half the traffic or so is between Hobart and Melbourne, either people heading out of here or people from Melbourne coming in. Then you also get on top of that people from connecting through Melbourne to other destinations and, of course, flying to other places like Brisbane, Adelaide, Gold Coast, wherever.
0: On that note, I do hear there's strong demand for flights to Brisbane because it provides access to destinations right across Queensland, but also I didn't realise quite so many international destinations with 30 on the list out of Brisbane.
1: Yeah, it's a big international airport, and we've got extra capacity into Brisbane now, which gives you more options for connections. So, I think we're all used to going overseas through Melbourne or Sydney, but sometimes Brisbane's an option.
0: Do we have direct flights to the Gold Coast these days? I know they used to be more common back in the day. I don't know what day that was, but is that a thing we still have, direct flights Goldie?
1: Yes, we still do.
0: Okay, and not as common, or are they different at different times of the year?
1: They're different at different times of the year, and usually more around peak times, summer and school holidays. There's a few flights a week to the Gold Coast, as well as coming up, we've got the return of the seasonal flights to Newcastle and the flights to New Zealand back at the end of this month as well.
0: Now, I have been talking to people across, everywhere really, saying the price of airfares right at the moment is a bit insane if you need to buy one last minute. Is that because of school holidays? I mean, what are you hearing?
1: It's pretty normal that, if you want to get a cheaper airfare, you always find the cheaper fares there. If you book more in advance and as you get closer to the date of departure, they're more expensive. And that, particularly happens around school holidays and busy times. So the real trick for airfares is book in advance.
0: You know what I really want to know? I want a secret, not that secret because I want you to tell everybody on drive. Have you got any word or any little update on when we're going to have international flights from Hobart to Singapore?
1: We're still working hard on it. We are as keen as anybody to have those flights, and don't worry, we won't make it a secret when we have something to announce.
0: Okay, roughly how long? I mean, are we talking months away? Because I feel like it's just keeps getting, soon, in 6 months. But how long do you think you'll have it'll be till an announcement?
1: It's really hard to say because it depends on the airlines and what's happening with them, where they want to send their aircraft. So one of the things we've seen this year, which has thrown a spanner into the works, is when the war in Iran started and that affected the Middle Eastern airlines and if they could fly at all and where they could fly, All the other airlines have seen that fly between here and Europe have seen much greater demand, so they've been reorganising their schedules to serve that demand that they weren't seeing before. So that's the sort of thing that can make quite a difference to whether they have aircraft available. And you know, we're competing with every other city in the world, in effect, for those aircraft.
0: Yeah, so it's really hard to say from what you're telling me. Do we know which airlines we're negotiating with? I mean, is it Singapore Airlines? Is it Scoot? Any kind of things you can share in that regard? I know I'm trying to suck information out of you that you don't want to give me, but just trying at least.
1: Yeah, no, look, what we always say is we're keen to have flights to the key Asian hubs like Singapore and Hong Kong. So in Singapore, they've got Singapore Airlines and Scoot. In Hong Kong, they've got Cathay Pacific's, their home airline in there. So
0: likely one of those, yeah.
1: They're the ones that we would most like to see fly in here.
0: I bet you're glad you're not the CEO of Atlanta Airport. Joe the Cynic's just texted in and says, here's a fun fact for everybody. Atlanta Airport has 290,000 passengers per day or 106 million per year. That'd be a bit of a headache, wouldn't it?
1: I know it well because I lived in Atlanta for a couple of years. Yeah, it's a very, very busy airport.
0: Wow, yeah, that's crazy. Hey, last question, how the airport reno's going?
1: Coming along really well. We're about three quarters of the way through the terminal upgrade. We've opened up lots of new space. There's new shops, new gates, new baggage reclaim, which, you know, we think is pretty exciting. So it's all running pretty smoothly. Looks great. There are things changing from time to time, particularly if people come, a few months apart. Just have a look around and enjoy it, I think, is the trick.
0: Good on you. Great to have a chat. Everybody, go to the airport early tomorrow. 9,000 passengers going through. Norris Carter, thanks for joining me.
1: Thanks, Kylie.
0: Norris Carter, CEO of Hobart Airport. School holidays upon us, almost at least. It's 26 past four. Earlier, I was saying, who's on tank water? Because there's still no rain over the next couple of days. A lot of people are having to buy water, people around Dodgers, people around Carlton. And I'm asking, where are you? And are you on tank water? Sarah says, just in regard to rainfall and water tanks, unfortunately, the south of the state seems to miss all of the heavy rainfall, lucky to even get a millimetre. The cloud band seems to disappear as it moves down the state. The north and west of the state are so lucky getting decent rainfalls, and I worry about summer and bushfires, says Sarah. What are you thinking? What's making you feel happy, sad, angry, ponderous? You can let me know. 0438 922 936. Earlier, we were talking about house prices, and Joe has texted and says, Kylie, is it just me, or does the expression mum and dad investors grind anyone else's gears? I find that term condescending. Thanks for your text. Getting in touch, Joe. Anyone else feeling a bit angry today? A little bit miffed? What about happy? Happy's also good. I wonder if Chris Fagan is feeling happy. Chris Fagan being the Brisbane Lions coach. This is really big news in the footy world. He is stepping down as coach following the club's third straight AFL premiership. At a press conference not long ago, he told the club he wanted to step away from the final year of his contract to be closer to his family.
2: I've probably just reached a point where, you know, the responsibility and the pressure of being an AFL coach is relentless, and I've been doing it for 10 years, and pretty much you eat, sleep and breathe it every day of the year. And I've just got to the stage where I just don't want to do that anymore. I still love footy, and I still want to work in footy at somewhere, but I just don't want to be in that position anymore. I've loved it. It's a unique experience. It's not a place for the faint-hearted. I think after 10 years, I owe it to my family to give them a little bit more time, because I've got grandchildren and stuff now, and I've softened a bit in my old age. I sort of like the idea of spending a bit of time with them, and so that's what I'll do. But, you know, I'll just say this. I'm ever so grateful that the club took a punt on me, because it was a punt. I wasn't a big name in AFL footy. Most of the players didn't know who I was when I first turned up, so I'm so grateful for that they gave me that opportunity, and I'm pleased that I've been able to do a good job for the club in that time.
0: Chris Fagan there announcing his retirement, planning to spend more time with the family. Although he still does want to stay in the mix and footy is in his blood, something is going to happen. Get in touch. How are you feeling? How's your Thursday going? I want to know. 0438 922 936. I know you know this. It's the 1st of October. And that means Thriving Kids, the NDIS alternative for children under 9 years of old age, I should say, who have low to moderate support needs. Well, that program begins today and we're talking about it after 4:30, after the headlines. So what does this mean for your family? I'd really love to hear from you. Are you going to be a part of Thriving Kids? Give me a buzz, 1300 222 936 or text 0438 922 936. You'll hear from a parent shortly. After we catch up with Scout Wallen in the newsroom. Scout, good afternoon.
3: Good afternoon, Kylie. Making news this hour, at least two Australians were on board a plane bound for Tel Aviv, which was at the centre of a serious mid-air emergency. Passengers are being praised for foiling what Israel has described as the attempted sabotage of the Fly Dubai aircraft. Passengers stormed the cockpit after one pilot allegedly stabbed his colleague, sending the plane into what witnesses have described as a tailspin. The governor of the US state of Tennessee has ordered an investigation and halted executions after an inmate survived a lethal injection attempt. Tennessee officials were unable to put Krista Pike to death for a 1995 killing after administering two doses of a lethal drug. She's reported to be in a stable condition in hospital. And Devils draftee Hugh McCallum says he's fully aware of the significance of becoming the club's first Tasmanian-born AFL player. McCallum was informed earlier this year that he'd be contracted to the club and was announced alongside seven other draftees from around the country this week in what was a surprise unveiling by the club. The 18-year-old is still recovering from a ruptured ACL and says it's an honour to be the club's first homegrown recruit. There'll be more news at 5 o'clock.
4: This is 936 ABC Hobart. You're with Kylie Baxter.
0: Great to have your company. Just gone 4:30. This is funny. Paul's texted in. I'm going to save your number, Paul, and it's going to be in auto dial in my phone. Okay, this is what Paul says. If the CEO of Hobart Airport, Norris Carter, gets international flights into Hobart, I will bear my bum in front of Myers. Okay, well, you've said it, and I'm pretty sure that international flights will be 6 to 12 months away, direct from Hobart to Singapore. I mean, they've talked about it for a long time, so I think it's actually a happening thing. But look, Paul, I guess you either want to do that or you really don't believe it's going to happen. I'm not sure which, but we on the Drive program are saving your number.
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0: We've got strange glitches. I don't know what's going on ABC Radio 936. The time right now is, let's look at that time clock. It is about 28 minutes. We've got delay going through my ears, very strange things. But anyway, look, I'll just keep talking. That's the best thing, isn't it? Now, you've been hearing about changes to the NDIS throughout the year. We are talking about that in a minute. First, though, a bit of Roxette.

0: That is Roxette and the look at 23 minutes to 5. How's your Thursday going? Let me know. What's on your mind? This texter says, I would like to see direct flights to the Sunshine Coast, please. Ah, that'd be nice. Beautiful part of the world. And who else wants to see direct flights to Singapore? Because, I mean, that gets you to a lot of destinations around the world. So Hobart to Singapore. Who's in favour of that? I think it's going to happen anyway, but do you like the idea? 0438 93. What am I, God, my brain can't work today. 0438 922 936. Now, you've been hearing about changes to the NDIS throughout the year, and finally today, Thriving Kids begins. So Thriving Kids is the alternative for kids under 9 with developmental delays or autism who have low to moderate support needs. It's intended to give kids and families a baseline level of support without needing a diagnosis or a really, you know, complicated specialist referral. It's a cost-saving measure by the federal government under pressure to reduce the growth of the NDIS. If you and your family will be involved with Thriving Kids, I'd really love to hear from you. How are you feeling about it? I mean, do you think it'll be a good thing, a bad thing? How will it impact you? Get in touch, 1300 222 936. Sarah Langston is the president of the Australian Neurodivergent Parents Association and joins me. Hi, Sarah.
1: Hi, how are you going?
0: You're good. So what's the rollout of Thriving Kids actually going to look like in Tassie?
1: So I think that Tassie is going to have a bit of a tougher time than other states and territories. So what it's going to look like is there's going to be about 8 early childhood connectors throughout the state, but it is already looking like there's going to be some significant gaps based on geography. So what an early childhood connector is it's essentially it's a rebadging of what used to be called the early childhood partners. So that was who you used to call if you had a child who was showing signs of developmental delays. You would call them. They would run through a bit of a questionnaire with you. They would talk to your child's preschool, paediatrician, and then they would figure out if your child needed access to things like speech therapy, OT, and so on. And then quickly you would get access to early intervention supports through the NDIS. And a really important thing to say is you didn't need a diagnosis. You've never needed a diagnosis to access the NDIS. So what that's going to look like now is the same thing, but instead of accessing those early intervention supports that were tailored and individualised, parents are going to be fairly immediately funneled into facilitated playgroups. What will happen at those playgroups is that they will be there with other children and parents. They'll be given, you know, brochures and some parenting advice. And then that will go on for some time. And that will essentially hold children outside of individual support for a while. Then at the point at which, you know, they've waited long enough, I'm not sure what that period of time will be, they can, their child could potentially then be triaged to access individual support through Medicare. So we had that system before the NDIS. And that is where parents could then access the OT, the speech. Now, importantly, while Minister Butler has said there may not necessarily be a gap, the most important thing is that there will still be the lifetime cap of 25 sessions per child across their lifetime. And for children with developmental delays, that's quite serious because a lot of those kids need significantly more than that.
0: Yeah, it doesn't seem quite right to have like a cookie cutter sort of approach and just, you know, like what if you need more? Like there's a cap. How does that work?
1: Exactly. Exactly. So, I mean, there are so many unknowns. And this is one of the big issues that parents have been raising is there is a real lack of information and the particulars of how this is going to look for these kids haven't really been worked out. I know the states and territories have been not happy about that. And we are still waiting for so much more information. Even allied health and early childhood specialists are saying to us, the parents and to us at AMPOS, they just don't have this information and no one really does.
0: At 18 minutes to four, you're listening to the voice of Sarah Langston, who's the president of the Australian Neurodivergent Parents Association. And we're discussing the new Thriving Kids program. This program is an alternative for kids under nine with developmental delays or autism who have low to moderate support needs. And it's all connected to changes to the NDIS. So, I mean, do you think that families are going to be happy? Will it address the needs of families, or are you worried about it, Sarah?
1: Oh, look, I know that parents aren't happy. I know families aren't happy. And it's not just, you know, parents, it's also aunties, uncles, granddads, grandmas. You know, around these children are whole families who see what happens when children's needs go unmet. And the fact of the matter is, of course, children's needs are going to go unmet, because what Thriving Kids does is less for less. So there have been estimates that have circulated that show that under the NDIS, the average investment in early intervention per child who needed it and met the access criteria was somewhere in the range of like $25,000 to $30,000 a year. But under Thriving Kids, that will be massively clawed back, and those children will be receiving between $1,000 to $2,000.
0: Oh, it's a very big difference.
1: Yeah, it is massive. And look, this really matters, because that developmental window is just so critical. We want to get in early. We want to provide what kids need early. And I think a really, really, really critical thing that kids getting missed is when we talk about mild to moderate autism, this has actually never been defined by the minister. But we know in the parent community, and I'm a parent of a child who is autistic and has ADHD and all of those wonderful neurodivergencies himself, I know that when we talk about mild to moderate, we're really talking about children who are around ASD level 2, so autism level 2. And if you actually look at the definition of the types of supports they need, it actually says that they require substantial support. So we are removing support from kids who need quite a lot. And I guess the big question is why?
0: Does sound as though it's financial. Would you agree with that, Sarah?
1: I would say it's financial, and it's certainly not based on the best interests of children. And it is something that families have expressed, you know, very persistent concern about. I think that, you know, if we look at the economics, I think it's fairly misguided, because the NDIS early intervention returned $2.25 to the economy on the dollar. So it's not, it doesn't actually make a lot of economic sense either. So it is a little confusing. I know a lot of people who have kids who need these services are very confused, but so are Allied Health. So are people in the early childhood sector. It's very mystifying. I wouldn't say it's the best decision-making.
0: And so if parents are confused, allied health professionals are confused, can they contact you at the Australian Neurodivergent Parents Association to get more information? I mean, I'm assuming you'll be lobbying, but in the short term, what do they do?
1: So in the short term, I guess what I would say to them is it's really important for people to really observe what these changes do to their children and to their families. And this is going to rock whole communities. We're going to see this turn up in schools. We're going to see this turn up in early childhood centres. We're going to see this turn up in, you know, family and community services. You know, all of the state child protection services are going to see this too, because obviously when children who have disabilities go with unmet needs, we start to see that turn up in services.
0: So, and what so are you asking them to document their experience?
1: Yes, definitely. Absolutely. Write it down and do keep speaking to radio stations. Do keep speaking to the paper. Write it down and keep talking closely to your local paediatrician, whoever's supporting your family. And talk to your MP. Let them know how this is going for you. Because, you know, elections do come back around, and it's good for them to know how this decision has gone for your family.
0: Good to hear from you, Sarah, and the perspective directly from a parent affected. Thanks for joining me.
1: No worries. Thank you so much.
0: That is Sarah Langston there, President of the Australian Neurodivergent Parents Association. It is 4:45, and you've probably been following the job cuts, like you recently heard at the Tasmanian Herbarium, but also at TMAG just over the past week or so. But job cuts to another department have been revealed today. All the details next.
2: 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You'll have to wait and see, won't you? Join me, Julia Zamiro, as we dig into false confessions, criminal profiles, and the cases the country never quite got over. Turns out, funny people ask the best questions.
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4: 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This is Drive with Kylie Baxter.
0: So I'm sure you've heard about the job cuts to the Tasmanian Herbarium and TMAG, but now, today, it's been revealed there'll also be cuts to the Department of Education, Children and Young People's Inclusive Practice Team. So what is this and how's it going to affect Tasmanians? People like you and me. David Genford is the Tasmanian President of the Australian Education Union and joins me. Hi, David.
5: Hi, how are you?
0: Yeah, well, thank you. What is the Inclusive Practices Team?
5: So they're a team that go out into schools and help teachers and support staff learn about what children actually need when they're suffering from disabilities. And we know we've seen a huge increase in numbers from just looking at the data, the department releases themselves, the students from that had an extensive need, that's the highest need, has gone from 764 in 2023 to 1,529 in 2026. So it's more than doubled. So you would think that with more children being identified with issues, we would need to be providing more support to schools. But unfortunately, the government's announced that there's going to be a 25% reduction in staff as part of this team. And what's more than disappointing is that we announced last week that these cuts were coming, and the minister actually said no, that they weren't. I think you even, I'm not sure if it was your program or another ABC program.
0: I'm pretty sure it was Lucy Braden on Drive.
5: Yep.
0: I couldn't guarantee that, but I think it was Lucy when she was discussing this.
5: That's right. Had a parent on, and the parent was being told that actually the minister said there's been no cuts. Well, as of yesterday, we can confirm that those cuts are happening, which is highly disappointing that we can't even get our facts straight as to what's happening. And I think the reality is, as you said previously, Erica Betts has just put a number on things. We're going to lose this amount of people. Now we're starting to hear who that actually is and what it actually means. And I'm bewildered that our education minister is also our disability minister. And one of the first areas we're going to target is a support team for students with a disability in schools. So it's highly disappointing.
0: So we're talking about a 25% cut to the inclusive practice team, so going from 16 full-time equivalent staff down to 12. How much of a tangible impact will that have on kids in school that need these support mechanisms?
5: Yeah, I think when you can only service, like when you're going to have to cut 25% of what you're doing, makes it tough. And not only just students with disability, they're part of the violence in schools package that the minister was trumpeting, saying this is what we're going to be doing to help try and help kids that are having these violent outbursts, and so that's going to have a reduction. So it is going to be meaningful. We hear about teachers and parents coming to us saying how it's made a difference. The parent we spoke about previously, the student who actually every time they have a new person working with them, because the condition they have is so rare, they need to have someone with expertise come in and teach the teacher and teach the teacher assistants what they can actually do to make sure the student gets the most out of their learning. So it's that type of value. I don't want to go back to a system where we had kids with disabilities who were kind of just there and we tried to include them where we could. We know what they need. Why would we take away the people with the expertise to make sure those kids are getting what they need in the classroom?
0: And what's been the reaction to the cuts? I mean, I know that it's, you know, very new news, but have you spoken to anyone to gauge their reaction?
5: Well, for the team itself, it's pretty distressing because there's actually no plan for how the reduction is going to be made. Usually when you do this type of thing, you consult and you go, okay, where can we actually make some cuts? Now it's basically instead they're going, these are the cuts that are going to happen and we'll work with you to actually see what those changes will be. It's kind of passing the buck. Instead of people going, well, this is the cuts that have to be made, there's no certainty. So now instead of four people knowing, well, this is what's happening to you, you've got 16 people not knowing. And the mental anguish this causes, this is real life. Like, We saw what happens with interest rates going up when people are trying to make sure they're paying their mortgages, they're covering the cost of living, to not be assured you've got work coming forward. That's what causes the issue. And also, they've had the last week where they've been going out to schools, being criticised because They said there were cuts coming. No, the minister told you there's nothing happened. Well, it turns out they were right, and they've been made to feel bad for this last week for no reason. It's not being handled well, and it's highly disappointing that the minister either she flat out lied, or she wasn't given the actual information as to what was coming, which goes to show that there's a real lack of communication as to how these cuts that Erica Betts is forcing on the state system are happening.
0: And what about teaching in general and staffing levels? I mean, what are you hearing at the coalface? I mean, I know we're about to go on holidays, but what are you hearing about the way teachers are feeling?
5: Well, I think for them, they didn't realise the cuts were happening. I think they saw what was said in the media. They saw that there was no cuts. They kind of relaxed and went about it. So the fact that I know some of the coaches have reached out to schools, so schools are starting to hear about it, and we let our members know this afternoon. So that kind of feedback's to come. But based on what we heard last week when we said it was happening, I think teachers are really disappointed. They actually want the help because they want to see these students thrive. And without this type of expertise or reduction in the expertise, then it's going to make an impact on what they're doing with students in their class.
0: Always good to hear your perspective. Thanks for joining me, David.
5: Cheers. Thank you.
0: David Genford there, Tasmanian President of the Australian Education Union. It's 5:08, and I mentioned earlier, if anyone's flying out of Hobart Airport tomorrow, allow a bit of extra time. It's going to be a bit crazy. Busiest day of the school holidays, around 9,000 people expected to pass through the terminal. Earlier, I spoke to the CEO of Hobart Airport, Norris Carter, and I asked him, are we going to get international flights, direct flights, say from Singapore to Hobart, Hobart to Singapore, soon, because it's been talked about for years, I'd say, years and years. Anyway, he says discussions are underway. You know, as soon as they know, they'll tell us. But Rod is in Geilston Bay and has something to share. Hi, Rod. How are you going?
6: Good afternoon. It sounds like I'm always on the phone, but it's just talking about the direct flight from Singapore.
0: Yeah.
6: This is back in 1990. Myself and my wife, we were touring through Asia, and the last flight, we were leaving Singapore to fly back and get in there, and that's when and it was Qantas, it flew from Singapore to Hobart, and up on the screen in the Singapore airport was Singapore to Hobart, and it stopped in Sydney to let people off, but the same aircraft flew then onto Hobart.
0: But that's, I hate to tell you this, Rod, that is not deemed a direct flight. If it touches down on the ground, you have to stay in the air the whole time, and you don't have the hassle of that.
6: Okay. But that's where you had the availability. You didn't have to get off the plane. So,
0: well, that is cool. I mean, I know what you're saying. It feels a bit direct, but a true definition of a direct flight is when that plane stays in the sky the entire way,
6: right,
0: and you just sit there watching your movies. But, hey, did you have a good holiday? It sounds like it would have been fun.
6: We did, but the big thing about it was so easy to have that, even if you did sit in the plane. You had that facility that was operating then. Obviously, there was a link that was going through. So there was enough people to justify. No one got on in Sydney. It was just people getting off. And then the complaint continued to Hobart.
0: Well, I think that is better than having to get out at the airport and then get your luggage and all the hoo-ha.
6: It was. It really, really was.
0: But would you like to fly direct if you had a chance, Rod? Just get on in Hobart, get out in Singapore.
6: Well, the big thing I use a lot is Hobart to Perth because it's direct.
0: Yes.
6: You don't have to go through Melbourne.
0: And
6: it saves you time, and if you pick at the right time, it can save you an awful lot of money as long as you book well in advance. But
0: good advice. Why do you go to Perth so often? Do you just like it?
6: I've got a daughter in Perth out there, and I can't wait to get over there because they're Freo supporters, so I'm going to ask them to explain wharfie time to me.
0: Crying about that, Rod. I am still crying. Hey, we better leave
6: Are
0: it there.
6: You?
0: Yeah, I'm okay. So sad about the Dockers. I haven't recovered. See you.
6: Bye.
0: Tom's in Hobart. He's got an airport discussion that he wants to bring forward. Tom, what's your issue? Hello.
7: My issue is this, Kylie. The airport now, with the windows gone, you can't see the planes coming in, taxiing up to, you know, to the terminal there. It is so claustrophobic. You know, you see a little door opens, people come in, you go out through that little door. I mean, I've been to every airport in Australia, and you can see the planes coming in and going out through the windows and that.
0: Yeah.
7: And
0: my brain can't even visualise now those windows at Hobart Airport. Every time I walk in there, I'm confused because it's all changed. I need to go and have a proper observation moment.
7: Well, I hope they go back because you really feel so claustrophobic, you know. Yeah. It's terrible.
0: Okay. Well, look, good to hear your thoughts, Tom. Have a lovely afternoon.
7: Thank you.
0: Tom in Hobart there. What do you think about the airport? Any thoughts to share? Direct flights to Singapore or somewhere else or the windows? Let me know what you think.
3: 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Now we're talking weather.
0: We love talking about weather on the Drive program. Daniel Hayes joins me to discuss exactly that. Hey, Daniel, how are you?
8: G'day, Carly. Good, thanks.
0: So today was another lovely day. It seemed to be semi-tropical, but it's going to cool down a tiny bit. What did we reach today?
8: Yes, look, temperatures pushed up to the low 20s for the most part. 23 degrees at Campania, about 22 degrees around Hobart. Yeah, tropical. There's a fair bit of moisture around, so it did feel a little bit sticky here and there. There's plenty of cloud over the southeast, but not much in the way of wet stuff actually falling from it at this stage. There's some decent showers that have been moving across the ranges through the southwest there and pushing across towards the south coast, but it is all largely on track to stay to the south of Huonville, so we don't really expect to see too much in the rain gauges sort of from Huonville up towards Campania, including around Hobart. There could be a few little, you know, 1 or 2 millimetres, but that's probably overperforming at this stage. You'd probably expect to see most of them under a millimetre at this stage. So, yeah, it's been around. The cloud will largely clear through with the trough as it continues progressing eastwards over the next day or so. And so, look, the forecast for tomorrow and through into Saturday is partly cloudy, but staying largely dry. Minimum temperatures, perhaps not quite so much cloud through the overnight period, so maybe dipping a little bit, and the northerly breezes perhaps being a little bit lighter as well. So we're expecting most people to be sitting in the single figures over the next morning or two, whereas this morning it was sort of around about that 11 to 13 degrees, so a touch warmer and a little bit above the October average. It'll be much closer to average tomorrow morning and the next couple of mornings. Maximum temperatures will also drop a bit, more so around about the high teens than those low 20s that we've been seeing for a day or so. So overall, expect to see things around about the October average.
0: And just very quickly, when is the next rain coming? We don't have long, but any rain on the horizon?
8: Not so much in the next few days. We've got that low-pressure system developing to the north. We could get a shower or two into Hobart and around the east coast on Sunday, but overall it's probably not until Tuesday next week that we might see something a little more significant pass through, but it's really only a one-day thing, maybe 5 to 10 mils.
0: Good on you. Thanks, Daniel. Daniel Hayes there from the Bureau of Meteorology. A minute away from news time, just in relation to the airport, this texter says, Kylie, the airport's under massive construction and the reason people can't see out of the windows, it is just a temporary thing. Thank you. Now, though, it's time for the 5 o'clock news.
9: In your neighbourhood,
10: I haven't come across a more ludicrous idea than turning a construction site into a classroom.
9: Around the nation,
11: we do rely on backpacker labour, working holiday visas, in order to fill the jobs that Australians don't want to do.
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12: Good evening, Scout Wallen with ABC News. The Tasmanian government says the needs of students will be at the centre of decision-making as a program for students with disabilities is cut by a quarter. Beck Pridham reports.
13: Last week, the Australian Education Union claimed inclusive practice team staff were told to look for other work because of job cuts. A spokesperson for Education Minister Joe Palmer responded, saying there was no plan to reduce the workforce. But the Education Department has now confirmed it will shrink by a quarter. A government spokesperson says the department had advised last week that it didn't intend to make changes, but had since developed a different proposal. The spokesperson says they expect the department to work with staff in a sensitive way as the changes progress and the needs of students remain front and centre.
12: Overseas, a passenger on the Fly Dubai flight from Dubai to Tel Aviv has told Israeli Prime Minister Benjamin Netanyahu how he and others helped stop the cockpit attack. It's alleged one of the pilots stabbed his co-pilot to death. It's alleged one of his pilots stabbed his co-pilot, who is now in a stable condition in hospital, and attempted to crash the plane. Mr. Netanyahu says the attacking pilot is being investigated in Saudi Arabia, where he was arrested after the plane made an emergency landing. Passenger Yaniv Hayoun was greeted by the PM at the airport in Tel Aviv and explained how he helped pin the alleged attacker to the ground.
14: I ran towards the cockpit and then the plane pitched down very sharply. It threw me sideways, just outside the cockpit. Another person and I entered the cockpit. I grabbed the man who was the threat, putting him in a chokehold essentially, and dragged him out first. Then I started pulling the controls back.
12: Foreign Minister Penny Wong has revealed there were at least two Australians on the flight, saying they're safe after the incident. The governor of the US state of Tennessee has ordered an investigation and halted executions after an inmate survived a lethal injection attempt. Tennessee officials were unable to put Krista Pike to death for a 1995 killing after administering two doses of a lethal drug. She's reported to be in a stable condition in hospital. Governor Bill Lee says he's ordered a comprehensive third-party review to determine exactly what occurred. Catherine Sweeney was one of the media witnesses and says she hasn't seen anything like it.
15: They went through two rounds and she was still breathing at the end. It was very ragged. She lifted her head up and was looking around at one point. She said that there was a spot that was burning and hurting and asked if that was normal.
12: The Tennessee Department of Corrections says it stands by all the actions it took during the attempted execution. Back home, French fry manufacturer McCain has terminated talks with its Tasmanian potato growers negotiating committee while in the final stages of new season price discussions. It follows similar action taken by competitor Simplot, which recently ceased talks with its committee and began trying to reach individual agreements with farmers. Glenn Williams from the McCain's grower committee told ABC Country Hour the company's decision came out of nowhere.
16: We had thought that we had reached an agreement that the price would remain the same. And indeed, I do know of some people who have got potatoes there in the ground now and starting to grow on that assumption. And of course, that was not correct. The company did not agree to that final proposal and it's gone backwards.
12: To sport now, Chris Fagan says the relentless nature of AFL coaching has taken a toll as he calls time on his decorated tenure at the Brisbane Lions. The 65-year-old is stepping away after 10 seasons, having overseen the club's remarkable rise from the bottom of the ladder to three straight premierships. Fagan says he still loves football, but it's time to put his family first.
17: Pretty much you eat, sleep and breathe it every day of the year. And I've just got to the stage where I just don't want to do that anymore. I still love footy. I still want to work in footy somewhere, but I just don't want to be in that position anymore. I've loved it. It's a unique experience, not a place for the faint-hearted. I think after 10 years, I owe it to my family to give them a little bit more time because I've got grandchildren and stuff now.
12: Now to Tasmania's weather. For the rest of today, fine apart from showers about the west and northeast, west to southwesterly winds. Tomorrow, light morning showers about the northeast and southwest, mostly fine elsewhere until light showers develop about the east coast. Burnie and Devonport, a top of 17 degrees tomorrow, Launceston 19, Hobart 16.
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0: Great to have your company on Drive today. I'd like to know, how safe do you feel wandering around Hobart? What about driving through the city, through different suburbs? I've got to be honest with you, I don't always feel safe and I might have watched too many movies, but I quite often use the central locking if I'm driving or stopped at traffic lights. Maybe I'm a bit neurotic. What do you think? Up next on Drive, you are going to hear about the Safe City Liaison Program. What is it? How is it going to help? That's coming up next.
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0: Yes, we always need to find out what the traffic's doing at this time of the day, and we're joined by Gary Shaw from State Roads. Gary, how are the roads today?
20: Yeah, good afternoon, Kylie. Yeah, traffic across the network this afternoon is looking pretty good. Tasman Highway to the Tasman Bridge is moving well at the moment. And once you're on the bridge, you'll get a decent run to the Eastern Shore. Inbound on the Tasman is looking clear with no delays getting onto Davey Street. Both Davey and Macquarie Streets have eased a little in the last 10 minutes and are starting to move quite well all the way through. If you're heading onto the Southern Outlet, there are no delays outbound to Kingston and also inbound to the city is looking good. The feeder roads, Murray and Barrack Streets are looking clear at the moment. Onto the Brooker Highway, where it is moving reasonably well from the city through to the Cloverleaf, with some minor delays as you approach Risdon Road. Once you get past Risdon, you'll get a decent run out to Elwick Road. Inbound is just a little slow from Risdon Road and getting onto the Domain Highway. Thanks, Lucy. Have a good afternoon.
0: Good on you. Thanks, Gary. Even though it's Kylie, but that's okay. They mix us up and Lucy and I, most of the time, don't really care. We love working on the Drive program and we love your company. Get in touch, 0438 922 936. It is 5:08 and I'm sure you've heard about the teenagers wreaking havoc across the city at times, leaving people feeling overwhelmed and unsafe. I mean, it's not a major problem, but in the last week or two, you've probably heard about this. Well, on a positive note, the Hobart City Council has launched a Safe City Liaison Program. This is Robert Mallett, who's the General Manager of the Hobart Chamber of Commerce, speaking at a press conference earlier today.
21: Today is a really exciting day for the City of Hobart. It's for traders, it's for customers, it's for young children, it's for old people. The fact that we now have a safety and liaison team who can actually float around the city, develop relationships and keep everybody calm and organised and just being happy is a great thing for Hobart, especially coming up with the Christmas season. To have organised gangs of young kids disrupting business is very stressful. It makes people not even want to open their doors, let alone their staff come to work, and we need to do something about that. I think the safety and liaison officers that are in the City of Hobart from now on will actually do just that. They will provide a level of calmness and organisation that is not there at the moment, despite the fact we've got a very hard-working police force.
0: And that was Robert Mallett, General Manager of the Hobart Chamber of Commerce. Tasmania Police also happy about the new program. This is Dave Summers, Acting Inspector with the Hobart Division.
22: This is going to benefit the safety of all of Hobart and the retailers and members of the public alike. So we really welcome the initiative from Hobart City Council. We really look forward to working collaboratively with the new safety liaison officers and retailers alike.
0: And to find out more about this, I'm joined now by Louise Bloomfield, Hobart City Council Alderman and Chair of the Safer Hobart Alliance. Thank you for coming into the studio and joining me.
23: Oh, thank you for having me.
0: So why is it necessary to have a safe city liaison team in Hobart?
23: To be honest, we were having trouble. We had comments coming from the business owners who felt that things weren't really up to scratch as far as what we'd already installed. We did have security guards and they weren't really being as effective as we'd like. And we really wanted to look further afield and say, well, how could we do this better? And we'd seen that over in other states that they'd actually had the rangers in Western Australia and places like that. And it really was very effective. And it also meant that this would take the pressure off the police trying to be everywhere all at once as well. And through the Hobart Safety Alliance, we actually had all of these people together to actually discuss this and to work out the best possible scenario. And this is what we came up with. Unfortunately, it's taken a little bit longer than we would have liked to have actually had this installed. We wanted this 6 months ago. We wanted this to be showing you now that this is really effective. But you know, we're here now, though. We've got some really great staff that are actually about to start. And I don't know if you've seen them on the TV or on socials, but they're great people to get this job done. I don't think they're going to take much chop from the kids and so forth. And I think we're going to really see that they will be very effective.
0: And has safety, in your opinion, Louise, become a bigger issue than you've previously seen, like thinking over the last 5 years or so in Hobart?
23: I think the perception of safety has changed. And I think social media's got a lot to do with that. You know, how we had that whole thing where kids would do something bad and they'd post about it and boast about it. That kind of really started to charge up what we thought was happening. But the actual stats don't show necessarily that this has really been a bad thing. What has happened is that people are reporting the issues more, which means it appears that we've got more. But actually what we're doing is we're actually nailing the issues now and getting them sorted through the appropriate courts and getting it, you know, fixed overall.
0: At 12 past five, you're listening to the voice of Louise Bloomfield, who is a Hobart Lord Mayoral candidate, currently a City Council Alderman and chair of the Safer Hobart Alliance. So how's this team going to work? What will they do exactly?
23: Basically, they're our eyes and ears in the city. They are there to liaise between the community, business owners, visitors, and happening. But the actual stats don't show necessarily that this has really been a bad thing. What has happened is that people are reporting the issues more, which means it appears that we've got more. But actually what we're doing is we're actually nailing the issues now and getting them sorted through the appropriate courts and getting it, you know, fixed overall.
0: At 12 past five, you're listening to the voice of Louise Bloomfield, who is a Hobart Lord Mayor.

0: government in general, they are there to basically see if there's something brewing. So if we see someone who's got a mental health episode, for instance, rather than waiting till it gets really bad, they'll kind of like lean in and go, well, what support can this person need right now? And kind of like bring that in now, bring them in early. If we see kids on out there and they should be at school, then they can actually contact the school and kind of get that also brought in line. And it's things like that. It's also liaising with the business owners to make sure that they're actually satisfied that things are running the way they'd like, and have a talk to them, make sure that they are actually getting the services that they need. So it's really that kind of thing. It's they'll know the names of all the different people throughout the city, so they'll actually know how to interconnect, connect and get things actually working. It's like a concierge of sorts, I suppose.
1: This texter says, why did uniformed police stop walking the beat? It was part of their job once upon a time. They should be doing this again. I mean, we still do have police out and about doing their job, trying to police our streets, don't we? Is it just not enough?
0: Basically, it's not enough. We've got to remember too, the police have had themselves cuts, and they've got to be clever with what they have as well. It's a resourcing issue generally. It's not saying that we are now going to do their job. We're not. We're simply going to make sure that things don't rise to that level where they need to do as much.
1: Now, is this a trial or is it here to stay?
0: It's a 3-year trial, and there are points all the way through where we'll be actually ascertaining to make sure that the level of satisfaction with the change in behaviour is actually to a standard that we feel it's acceptable, to make sure that we can actually go back to the community and say, look, this is starting to work. This is where it's not working. This is where it is. All of that has been put in play before we even started.
1: And has it been done by other councils in Tasmania or Australia?
0: In Australia, yes, we have the Rangers in WA. They're the ones I remember mostly of all, and they were very successful over there. There have been some done in Melbourne. However, that one wasn't as successful. They actually were given weapons of sorts and things like that, and that really is the wrong mix. What we found was to not actually let them do anything that's perceived to be police work and actually keep them back into more of the concierge style or consultation liaison, if you like to call it, more of that community work.
1: Now, you are running for Lord Mayor. How is the Lord Mayoral race going, would you describe it, in general, like the vibe, the competitiveness, that sort of thing?
0: Oh, look, it's been really interesting. I don't really think we're getting a lot of noise regarding what people actually want to do. I've had a pretty strong vision that I want to make sure that, you know, we have a future for our kids here so they stay. But I haven't really heard a lot from the others so much about what they'd like to do, you know, like, we all talk about what's happening and we all go on about how terrible our chamber is, but that's looking inside. I want to know more about what they're actually going to do. That's what I want to do.
1: You want to keep our kids here. What are you going to do to make that happen?
0: Basically, I want to look at making sure that we actually bring the right kind of investment back into our city, layers of the government and TAFE and university and all those types of places to kind of like basically get them skilled up and basically get the jobs available here so they actually have careers here so they actually can stay here. We have a lot of a drain because people actually want to say, well, you know, I can get a better job on the mainland. Why would I stay here? Well, we need to actually start making sure that they have a reason to stay. And we do that by supercharging the business, supercharging investment, making sure there are things here for them to stay for.
1: And any other things you're passionate about before we wind up?
0: Look, protecting small business has always been one of my big things, and the Safety Alliance actually was a really good marriage for me as far as what I wanted to do, you know, making the city safer. But, you know, there's a lot of other things too. I really like the idea of dog walkers being able to share the areas around with the ovals and so forth. I think that we have a very dog-friendly city. I'd like to make sure we keep that. And I also want to make sure our city is very resilient, because resilience is a big deal when it comes to fire safety. You know, we're in the crux of a very, very big El Nino coming up. We need to be ready, and I think we need to focus there as well. But overall, I want to have a capital city that actually acts like one, which means we need to start leading all the other councils around us and actually start showing them where we're going to go next, how we're going to do this together collegially.
1: Louise Bloomfield, thank you for joining me on the Drive program.
0: Thank you.
1: Louise Bloomfield, talking about the Safe City Liaison program. She is the chair of that, also running for Lord Mayor and currently Hobart City Council Alderman. The time right now, 16 past five.
2: Get excited. It's Bluey's Sign and Seek. 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
3: Ooh.
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2: In relation to the Safe City Liaison Program and the team that's being put in place, Jack says, where are these wardens coming from? What training have they got? And what authority will they actually have? Another text from Glenn says, I think it's a total waste of money and they'll prove to be ineffective. Another con job to divert us from the real issues. A total lack of penalties being handed down to the lawbreakers. It is time to get real. This is hogwash, says this texter. What do you think about it? Do you have an opinion? 0438 922 936. Clancy Barlin is an ABC reporter, has been out and about on the streets of Hobart talking to businesses and talking to people like you and me about safety in the CBD. He started by speaking with Skechers store manager Grace Zapapas to see what she thought.
3: I've worked in the city for about 3 years now compared to when I started, compared to now in the past 6 months to a year. It's a lot worse. Foot traffic is down probably 60% since I first started due to the crime. A lot of people don't feel safe shopping in Hobart anymore, so they go to the centres.
4: To be clear, people have explicitly said to you they're avoiding the city?
3: Yeah, we get that all the time, especially our demographic here at Skechers. It's a lot of the 50 age plus. They'll come from the hospital after appointments, or it's just easiest to bust in as they don't drive, and they try to keep it to once a month, twice a month to come into the city, just because the youth crime is really bad down here now.
4: You say it's getting bad. I mean, how bad is it? Are we talking weekly?
3: Daily. We've got a group chat with all the retail stores on Messenger, and it's going off every hour with photos of youths being like, they just stole from here, they've assaulted this person. We've got kids picking up pigeons and throwing them on the ground. Retail staff member getting assaulted when they confront them. It's not safe for customers or retail staff anymore.
4: Can I please get your name and where you work?
5: I'm James at Stallard's Camera House. We have been noticing a higher amount of people causing general ruckus around the space, fights, lots of violence towards other people, less than stellar words being thrown around. We have seen quite a few people being antagonistic towards some of the storefronts, especially a lot of the food spaces in the Wellington Court area. It has unfortunately deterred quite a lot of the families that we often used to see coming in, especially with younger kids. We've witnessed a few people actively try and move their kids into stores to get away from some of the stuff happening on the actual walkway out here in the Cat and Fiddle. It is something we're hoping more presence of police or the liaison task force might hopefully mitigate. Having an extra set of eyes that can possibly be just a deterrent for having people being in around the space, and hopefully it be something where they go, okay, there's actual presence, there's more eyeballs around the space, and that will hopefully mean that they are less likely to cause issues.
4: Do you feel safe in the CBD?
6: To a degree, yes. I do carry protection on me at all times.
4: Just in case?
6: Yes, just in case. You've got to be careful.
4: Of course. And the council's introducing city safety liaison officers. What do you think of an idea like that?
6: Interesting. I would be interested to see how it plays out. It sounds like a good concept, but in reality, I'm not quite sure.
4: What's your reservations?
6: It's just a new idea that's never been implemented before, I guess. So it's just, you don't really know what's going to happen until you do it.
4: A case of wait and see, yeah.
6: Pretty much, yeah.
2: ABC local radio reporter Clancy Barlin there on the streets of Hobart asking your thoughts about all this. Someone earlier said they think this whole thing's hogwash, but another texter says absolutely not hogwash from an ED and psychiatric nurse who works with the same cohort. Look, good luck to these new officers. Please stay safe and stay kind. And this texter from Anne, as opposed to a different texter, which was Anna, who says, I don't even enjoy going into our city anymore. The vibe's not as pleasant as it used to be. It's really sad to see the disrespectful behaviour, the shoplifting, the drug-affected people about. A family member works in city retail and sees these things every day. What are your thoughts? How do you find the city? 0438 922 936. Coming up, we're talking about building houses and keeping up with demand, because Master Builders Tasmania says the situation here in Tassie is likely to worsen over the coming years. That's something that nobody wants to hear. So why is it

0: 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What's the problem? We're going to explore this next on Drive.
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0: Today, Master Builders Tasmania released updated building and construction forecasts, but it's not great news. Even though a lot of new homes will get started in the next 5 years or so, hopefully even sooner, and lots of money will be spent, it would appear that we're going to see a massive building shortfall in terms of the National Housing Accord. Jenna Carney is the CEO of Master Builders and joins me. Hi, Jenna.
4: Good afternoon, Kylie.
0: How big a shortfall are we talking about?
4: Look, what we've seen since Master Builders Australia last put out their forecasts in March has been a series of unfavourable events. Since then, you know, we've had the Middle Eastern conflict. We've now got record high interest rates and hugely unfavourable policy changes in the May 2026 federal budget. So what we're seeing now is the next 5 years to 2030-2031, we could see 18.1% fewer new building starts compared with the last 5 years. And that's at a time where we need to be speeding up home building rather than slowing it down to meet those housing accord targets.
0: Now, you've obviously mentioned that we can blame part of this on the Middle East conflict as well as record high interest rates. But are we also losing builders or failing to get approvals because of red tape? I mean, what would you say is the biggest issue?
4: I'd say that there are the key issues that can be considered or can be acted on at a local, state and national level. And they are red tape and the regulatory environment, which is slowing down construction. There's no productivity gains in our industry. Ultimately, it takes longer and it's more difficult to build a new home, which makes it more expensive. Now, we know that materials and the cost of materials has gone up. We know that the cost of employment has gone up. But simply put, the longer it takes to build a home because it's more complex and there's more regulations, we know that that drives up cost as well. It's now 60%, that's 60% more expensive to build a home now than it was before COVID. And that's a real problem in terms of trying to meet these housing accord targets. So Master Builders anticipates that we'll have a 14,000 home shortfall against the five-year National Housing Accord. That's a figure that Tasmania and the whole country have signed up to trying to meet to address the housing shortages.
0: And this housing shortage you're referring to is just in Tasmania, correct?
4: The 14,000 home shortfall, that is in Tasmania, yes, that's correct, that we anticipate.
0: Now, someone's texted in and wants to know what you think about this. It's Louis in Lutana, who says, could Tas TAFE perhaps do more to support the building industry? With all the cuts, it seems the government is white-anting TAFE and therefore the building industry at the same time. What do you think about Louis's comment?
4: What I'd say is, and Master Builders Tasmania works closely with TasTAFE. They help train apprentices that that we hire on behalf of our member businesses, and they do a good job of that. And there's plenty training organisations across the state. It's not about opportunities for training people into the building and construction industry, more so than finding enough people that want to work within the industry. We've got a workforce shortage. We know that we've got some of the lowest unemployment rates that Tasmania has seen in recent years, and so attracting people to the industry is important, but also the conditions for employers to employ people is important as well. It's more expensive than ever to take on and train an apprentice. There are no or there are very little subsidies for businesses that invest and do that work, and just recently the state government stopped providing a payroll tax subsidy subsidy to larger employers of apprentices, which again adds another cost of some of our biggest employers that train the most number of apprentices. So what we would see is the issue with workforce, and it's a very, very real one, is about the pipeline of entrants and the employers being able to afford to take them on, invest in them for a four-year apprenticeship and have them qualified on the other side.
0: Now, I know a lot of our audience like to talk solutions rather than problems. So who should be fixing this in relation to the red tape? Are we talking about local government? Are we talking about state government? Or, you know, where, you know, who's choking this?
4: Yeah, we're absolutely talking about three tiers of government in terms of planning reform. And we want to see faster development approvals, increasing land supply and supporting medium density housing. There's a pathway for both local government and state government to be working together to clear the way to allow for more development to happen sooner. And we'd like to see things like parallel processing, where decisions can be made in parallel rather than one after the other after the other, leading to months of delays before a shovel can even be placed in the ground. When it comes to the regulatory burden, and that's really the red tape chokehold, the new rules and regulations, that's a state and a federal responsibility. Now, we've seen the Tasmanian government successfully pause the National Construction Code 2025 for 1 year. And at a federal level, Master Builders Australia is working with the federal government to simplify that code that's become an absolute massive best practice instruction booklet rather than a basic standard document. It's complex. Builders struggle to understand it. And until recently, they weren't even able to access the full standards for free. So they had to pay to read the full rule book, so to speak. So what I'd say, Kylie, is there's really a responsibility for all tiers of government to be pulling in the right direction to get more homes built faster.
0: At 28 past five, you're listening to the voice of Jenna Carney, who's the CEO of Master Builders. And we're talking about the fact there's going to be a major shortfall in the number of houses built. I mean, how dire is this going to be, in your opinion? Are you worried about this huge shortfall when we're trying really hard, maybe not hard enough, to meet targets?
4: Yeah, we're absolutely worried. We can see the affordability. We can see the rental shortage across Tasmania. We know that we need and want population growth in Tasmania. And the numbers that we've committed to, our government's committed to, and that we've demonstrated that we need to have, we're not getting anywhere near close to these numbers. The only way to fix the housing crisis is by building more homes. And we need to make some radical changes to allow for this to happen. It's absolutely going to be a problem, especially when we're seeing in the commercial and engineering building space, we've got a $40 billion pipeline of investment across the state of projects that need to be built. We'll need workers to build and work on those projects, and those people are going to need somewhere to live. This needs to happen right across the state, not just in the south. We need regional accommodation and good quality housing stock for Tasmanians.
0: This texter, Greg, says, what are Master Builders doing about it other than passing the buck? I mean, it would appear from what you're telling me that you're attempting to, get red tape, scrapped and some other stuff. What's your response to Greg's comment?
4: Yeah, absolutely. We work tirelessly with government and with our fellow peaks and with industry to provide government with advice and suggestions as to what could be done to speed things up. We've advocated tirelessly to have the National Construction Code reformed. We've campaigned tirelessly for planning reform and provided examples and opportunities and support for new policies to happen through government so that we can pave the way to more houses being built. What we're seeing is we need change. We need it to happen faster. And sometimes the political machinations stop that from happening. But master builders and associations like ours have been steadfast in explaining why the problem exists and providing solutions that need to happen.
0: Jenna Carney, thanks for joining me. Appreciate your time.
4: Thanks, Kylie.
0: Jenna Carney is the CEO of Master Builders. Share your thoughts. Chris in Hobart says, Is TAFE involved in providing building courses being offered in the prison system? If not, it should be. This would be a win-win. Thanks, Chris. If anyone else would like to share their thoughts on building, on regulations, on red tape, anything else, please get in touch. 0438 922 936. It is 28 to 6 and Guy Stainer joins me in just a moment.
5: The deaths of Jesse Baird and Luke Davies shocked Sydney. Their bodies found 200 kilometres from where they were last seen. Now the trial of Beau Lamar Condon, the former cop charged with their murder, is underway. On the case of Jesse and Luke, we're your eyes and ears inside the courtroom, talking you through the witnesses and evidence that's put before the jury. 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
0: Tap dancing his way into the studio, doing a bit of a spin as he sits down in his chair. Guy Stainer joins me.
6: I made that up.
0: Okay, it's not true. He wasn't tap dancing. I just wanted to say something. He just sort of came in and plonked down and got out his notes. He didn't do anything sensational. I was building you up, Guy. What's coming up tonight?
6: Oh, you didn't want any building up.
0: You just rained all over that.
6: We're a respected source of information and Australia's most trusted news source, and you just come on the airwaves and lie.
0: It was called Theatre of the Mind. Okay.
6: Right, is that
0: what it
6: was?
0: Make up what you're wearing, but no, because then they'll see you on the news and they'll know that it's not actually true. How has it been in the newsroom today? Has it been an average sort of day, a busy kind of day?
6: It was certainly a very busy morning with the news from Liberty Bell Bay. So, and obviously that was breaking across radio programs as well this morning. So it's been busy at both ends of the ABC today.
0: Totally.
6: We've got the newsroom at one end of the building and the radio programs at the other, and the radio studios meet in the middle.
0: So, they do indeed. Yep. Here we are right in the middle of that. How much money has been pumped into Liberty Bell Bay, the Tasmanian arm of it? Will that obviously be a big part of it tonight?
6: Yeah. Look, I mean, I haven't got the precise breakdown of everything, but across the board, it's a $200 million deal to keep the organisation running for the next 5 years. Interestingly, that they talk about the support being somewhat dependent on the aluminium price, that if prices are high, there'll be less support. So the support is capped. We'll have a full breakdown of that coming up tonight with our Northern reporter, Kelsey Reid, who's been out at Liberty Bell Bay in Georgetown. Yep.
0: Tune in to that report at 7 with Kelsey, no doubt towards the beginning of the bulletin. What else will you have coming up?
6: Well, a remarkable story overnight about the quick-thinking passengers that foiled an attempted hijacking of a plane that was bound for Israel.
0: Oh, God, that was shocking.
6: Yeah.
0: Yes, tell everybody what happened for anyone who's not up to speed. I haven't really talked about it much on the program, but, I mean, everyone is talking about that.
6: Yeah, well, a co-pilot on a flight from Dubai to Tel Aviv stabbed the pilot and attempted to take control of the plane, but apparently the pilot that was stabbed managed to unlock the cockpit, and it meant that other people could then get into the cockpit and wrest control of the plane back.
0: Unbelievable.
6: Fortunately, there happened to be a pilot who was a passenger on the plane and was then able to to take over.
0: Oh, I didn't hear that.
6: Yeah, and have an emergency landing in Saudi Arabia.
0: Right, so you've got the attempted killer, the person who stabbed the pilot, who then has the injury and can't fly the plane, and the passenger comes in, cruises in, takes over and does the emergency landing.
6: Yeah, and apparently one of the people that confronted the attempted or the alleged hijacker, once he'd disabled or managed to get the co-pilot off the controls of the plane, his first reaction was to actually put his hands on the controls and lift the plane out of the nosedive. So the plane actually apparently dived about 5,000 metres in less than 2 minutes. So it was on an incredibly steep descent towards the ground. It basically lost half of its altitude in a couple of minutes.
0: Do we know the nationality of the pilot who attempted to stab the other pilot?
6: I've read in a variety of sources that he was Omani. So Oman is it's on the Arab Peninsula and has a border with the United Arab Emirates. From the capital, Muscat, it's about a 3 or 4 hour drive to Dubai. So it's all part of that region.
0: And it was an Israeli pilot that he stabbed, was it? Or we don't know that?
6: No, I haven't heard that yet. The pilot has been named, but I haven't seen or heard where that pilot is from.
0: There's plenty of people speculating, but I'm not going to read the speculation. I do appreciate everybody's texts about what they think was happening and who they were trying to kill and what everybody was trying to do. But in these cases, we prefer to just report it, which is what Guy Stater will be doing on the news tonight.
6: Yeah, so a remarkable story with lots of detail to come out there. Speaking of terror-related incidents, UK Prime Minister Andy Burnham has now come out linking Iran to the suspected terror incident near a British airbase a few days ago. Locally, we've got the Office of the Education Minister has been accused of lying over cuts to a team that teaches kids with disabilities. So the Education Union said last week that there were going to be cuts to this special team.
0: So this is the inclusive practice team with the Department of Young People. Yeah, we had a chat about that earlier on the program, and yeah, there's quite a lot of people upset about that.
6: So the government has now put out a statement saying that the department had not shared plans for this last week. Yeah.
0: And they potentially could have shared plans, but yes. So yes, a lot of questions are being asked in relation to that.
6: Even if you take the government statement at face value, it does seem that the union knew a lot more about what was going on with the department cuts than the government did. So one way or another, it's not a great look. And, of course, the other big story of the day.
0: I've been waiting for this one. I know what it's going to be.
6: Chris Fagan going out on top. He's calling time on his remarkable coaching career. I think, you know, often when people leave a job like that, there might be, you know, a sense of sadness because the vast majority of AFL coaches get sacked.
0: Not Chris Fagan, he's a hero.
6: Going out on top, and I think most people would see it as probably a pretty good decision.
0: And you haven't even asked how I'm feeling. I'm still heartbroken ever since last weekend that the Dockers lost. That was the cruelest loss. And I know that it's brilliant for all the Brisbane Lions fans, but it took me all day and night and all Sunday to recover from that.
6: Oh, look, I love the theatre of sport, but I live those sporting tragedies. It's like that. They live with me forever. Even when I'm an impartial observer, I still feel for St Kilda supporters who came basically within the vagaries of the bounce of the ball of winning a grand final back in 2011, and that they had a similar result in 2009. It's like it just feels like such a cruel blow. And this one, when you've got basically all of the supporters celebrating
0: there's a depth of empathy you didn't know Guy Stainer had. He's thinking about things from a gazillion years ago and you're still living and breathing them. Yeah, see, I've mostly recovered from the Dockers, but I did take all week. I mean, I was thinking about it. I thought about their families. I thought about the moment. What was it, 4 minutes to go? What was the score? It was
6: Minutes and 15 or 18 seconds to go,
0: like,
6: and
0: they
6: were 17 points.
0: Oh, gosh,
6: in front,
0: it's terrible. So, crying in my complex. Anyway, so all of that will be a part of tonight's discussion, but mostly Chris Fagan stepping down as coach of the Brisbane Lions.
6: But if it hadn't been for the Dockers' capitulation in the last 4 minutes of the grand final, we might not be celebrating Chris Fagan the way we are tonight. Chris Fagan going out on top.
0: And you can't toodle pip yet because, and there's no purple in the toodle pipping anymore. But it's your turn to choose the song because I like doing that. So here's your options. You've got Billy Ocean, When the Going Gets Tough, or what about Divinyls, Pleasure and Pain? I could even offer Monkeys, Daydream Believer. And that's it. Or the Birds. That's a bit of an old one. Turn, Turn, Turn, if you really want to wind the clock
6: back.
0: That
6: is an old one. I would love to say, When the Going Gets Tough, the tough get going as I walk out the door. But I'd much rather listen to the Divinyls than Billy Ocean. So.
0: Okay, this is it then. The Divinyls, Pleasure and Pain.
6: Toodle-pip.
0: Gosh, that's what that game was about as well. Toodle pip. Guy Stainer, 7 tonight, ABC Television News. Oh, that was a very painful game to watch.

0: Divinyls, Pleasure and Pain. It's 6:15. Damien says, oh, that's a great choice, Guy Stainer. Yes, everybody loves Guy's music choices. Now, earlier we were talking about the cuts to the inclusive practice team with the Department of Education, Children and Young People. And this texter, it's Pam actually. Hello, Pam says, the state government has no idea how difficult it is for children with disabilities. These cuts are abhorrent. I worked with children with disabilities for 40 years and I can see what achievements these kids can make with support. These men are destroying our state services that people want. Thank you for your text earlier. Another conversation we had was in relation to the Safe City Liaison Program. So this is basically to help businesses and people feel safer in the city. And this text, Stuart's in Howrah, says, Kylie, Hobart has got a problem and the liaison people with the Hobart City Council, that the ones they've employed, it's no more than a band-aid on a gaping wound. Traditional society is starting to break down and some hard decisions have got to be made if we don't wish to continue down this path. Thank you to everybody who has shared their thoughts. Get in touch if you've got something to say. 0438 922 936. Hey, I really do want you to pick up your phone right now or start talking to Siri. Talk to your Apple CarPlay, whatever fancy ways you have of dictating to your phone. But this is what I would like to know. What is your favourite Australian book of all time? If you haven't voted yet in Radio National's Top 100 Australian Books Countdown, you've only got another hour and a quarter because it closes at 7 tonight. Tasmanian Mornings presenter Leon Compton and Sarah Lestrange from Radio National's The Books Show chatted about what she voted for.
1: I put on three Tasmanians, I have to say. I put on Richard Flanagan's debut novel, Death of a River Guide, mm-hmm. Heather Rose's Museum of Modern Love. I didn't put on Robbie Arnott's Limber Lost, even though that's one of my favourites. I don't know why. So, yeah, I'm doing it for Tasmania.
2: I love that, Sonny. Is there anything left field, like, that really evokes memories for you from your childhood, Sarah?
1: Do you know, for me, it's what I've read to my kids that's really stayed with me. I can't move on the books that I read to them as babies and toddlers because I just have these such fond memories, like Who Sank the Boat by Pamela Allen. And it's the mouse that sinks the boat. It's just, and the most beautiful illustrations. And we all have those memories of Possum Magic by Mem Fox and Julie.
2: The Green Sheep has been nominated by our listener this morning. The Green
1: Sheep, Mem Fox and Julie Horacek. For me it's those kids' books that I've read to my kids. They're the special ones. And, you know, my son, my 13-year-old son, he voted. So get your teenagers out there voting too. They can just text Bookworm, capital B, Bookworm, BOOKWORM, and you will receive an instantaneous, or maybe slightly 10-second delay, a link to the voting page for Radio National's Top 100 Australian Books.
0: So did you catch that? You can text Bookworm, capital B, to 0438 922 936. But also, you can actually just text me if you want to write a little message and tell me what is your favourite Australian book of all time. I know there are stacks of ABC Drive listeners right now with a favourite book. It's just whether you choose to share it. And you can head to the Radio National homepage to vote for your favourite Australian books. But voting closes at 7 o'clock tonight. Now, you know who I really want to catch up with, and that is Rebecca Armitage, a Tasmanian author and colleague at the ABC. Thank you so much for coming in.
3: Thank you.
0: So apart from your own book, The Heir Apparent, who are you voting for?
3: Yeah, I did rather embarrassingly vote for myself. But
0: oh, you did? Okay. Fair enough.
3: But you got to do it. But look, I tried just to not overthink it too much because I think it can be really overwhelming. And the second I'd cast my ballot, I'd completely forgotten about all these books that I really treasured, but I just went with my gut. So I voted for The Lost Flowers of Alice Hart by Holly Ringland. That came out in 2018. So that's about a young Australian girl who she loses her parents in a tragic accident and then she moves to her grandmother's flower farm. And it's just utterly beautiful. I don't think anyone quite captures the Australian landscape quite like Holly. So I really recommend that one. In terms of Tasmanian options, I went with A Great Act of Love by Heather Rose.
0: Oh, that was my favourite because I had to do something for Instagram for Radio National to say my favourite. So I think that is a fantastic choice.
3: I loved that book. That was my favourite book of 2025. It was just everything she does is amazing, but yes, that one really stuck with me. I also, you can vote for nonfiction. So I voted for Truganini by Cassandra Pybus. So, you know, you don't just have to do fiction. You can do children's books. You can do cookbooks. But I seem to have voted for a lot of women, which I think is good. I voted for Sorrow and Bliss by Meg Mason, Stasiland by Anna Funda. So it's just, look, and the second I cast my ballot, I thought I should have voted for Tomorrow When the War Began because I loved that book as a teenager. But, you know, you just go with your heart and go with what the spirit tells you to do.
0: And if anybody wants to get a hold of a list of the top 100, is that quite easy to get? I've never actually tried to access the list. So imagine you're thinking, I'm going on a great holiday, or maybe I've got a week off work and I'm going to lay in the sunshine in my lounge room and I'm going to just read and download books onto my Kindle or however you like to access your books. Is that list easily accessible?
3: Yeah, I believe it's on the Radio National website. I think so. Last year they did top 100 books of the 20th century and there was a woman who was like, okay, that is my goal for the year, and she read every single one over the last 12 months.
0: Oh, so that's a great thing to do.
3: Yeah, you could always set that goal for yourself.
0: How many have you read on the list, do you think?
3: I don't know, not that many. I think that's the beautiful thing about books is like there's just too many to read, but you can give it a red hot go.
0: Yeah. Now, all the people who are texting in bookworm, try to put book and worm as one word, capital B, but don't put a space because that might affect you actually getting the link. So anyone who wants to vote can just text bookworm, capital B, to 0438922936. We're talking about the Radio National Top 100 Australian Books Countdown. It closes at 7 o'clock tonight. There's some amazing books. Somebody says one of their favourites was Playing Beatty Bow. Is that something that you're familiar with?
3: Wow, I have not thought about that book in so
0: long. Same. I feel like that's a really, really long time ago.
3: Such a classic. I read that when I was 13 and I was so immersed. So I just think there's just more books than you could ever remember. But, you know, just I the one thing I forgot was the Women's Weekly cake book. You know, remember the birthday cakes?
0: Oh, my God. I never really made anything. But my mum is fabulous and she would do cakes for the kids when they were little because I was such a bad cook and I was always busy and at work. And she'd say, oh, I'll do it. And lots of other people I've spoken to over the years cooked all of their kids' birthday cakes. I bet you Leon Compton cooks out of that book because he does awesome birthday cakes for kids as well.
3: Yeah.
0: Were you a cook for your children? Are you a mummy of little ones?
3: I'm not, but my mum was very big on that book. So yeah, it's just the swimming pool was like a real feat of engineering.
0: Oh, yes.
3: And I always loved the Barbie cake where you'd build the little skirt over the Barbie. That was always very exciting.
0: We've got producer Izzy just says, my mum made me the lion birthday cake, my absolute favourite. Oh, that's a great talkback topic actually.
3: Yeah.
0: What cake your mum, your grandma, your auntie made?
3: Absolutely, because it sticks with you forever. So I hope that book makes it because particularly for millennials, I think it's just an all-time classic.
0: Yes, maybe if you loved the cakes, you can go on and vote and keep texting Bookworm if you'd like the link to make a vote. Now, for anyone who doesn't know your book, now that we've got you in here, tell us about your book, which is The Heir Apparent. If you had to kind of give us a snapshot, maybe anyone's like, we're not trying to rig the vote or anything like that, everybody. You vote for what you want.
3: Yes.
0: But my guest is Rebecca Armitage, Tasmanian author of The Heir Apparent.
3: Yes, so no pressure, but The Heir Apparent is about a young British girl called Lexi who lives here in Hobart. She's studying to be a doctor. She lives with her friends, but she also happens to be third in line to the British throne. She is a princess, but she's estranged from the royal family. She doesn't want anything to do with it. She doesn't speak to them. No one really knows why. And at a critical moment when she's about to kiss her best friend and she's about to get everything she wants, tragedy strikes. She finds out her father and her brother have died in an avalanche.
0: Gosh.
3: And she's the heir and she's got to go home.
0: Oh, gosh, I feel like I want to read it. And it's sad and emotional and all of those things that a book should be.
3: Yeah, it's sad. It's emotional. It'll make you think about things like inherited power. But it's also got fun stuff in it. It's got dresses and, you know, drama and people behaving badly as well.
0: Yeah, all of the above. Hey, what else is on, not necessarily a part of that list or related to this particular topic, but what is the book sitting right now on your bedside table or the top of your Kindle?
3: Well, I have just finished Sophie Standing There by Meg Mason. So she's an Australian / New Zealand author. So that's her book Sorrow and Bliss was a huge book 7 years ago. It was an international bestseller. So this is her follow-up. It's very weird but very funny. It's about a woman who works at writers' festivals and she develops this strange obsession with a particular author. But then they meet and they actually have this incredibly weird friendship. So I would highly recommend that. It's deeply strange but just so hilarious.
0: Okay, I'm going to listen back to all of the suggestions and I'm going to get that list and work my way slowly through it. Lovely to chat. Thank you so much for coming in.
3: Thank you.
0: That is Tasmanian author Rebecca Armitage at 5 to 6. This texter says, my mum still does the cakes for everyone. Abel's Road Coast Care, the Signet Badminton, the slices, the cakes, the Anzacs with sunflower seed pepitas and chia seeds as well. Look, thank you to everyone who's texted the word bookworm. Please do vote and stay tuned for the monkeys. This is Daydream Believer.

0: That's the Monkees and Daydream Believer. We're almost at the 6 o'clock news. If the Bookworm link isn't working, maybe they've turned it off because it's so close to voting. Just check it out on Radio National's Top 100 Australian Books Countdown. Apparently you still have until 7 tonight to vote. Hey, thank you so much for joining me on the program. Really great to have your company. Don't forget, if there's ever a story that you know about or something you're really interested in and you'd like the Drive program to follow, we'd love to hear from you. I mean, maybe it's going to be a story about health. It could be about literally anything from fertility to prostate to you name it. We love doing health stories. I particularly do. But yeah, if you've got a breaking news story that you think, oh, the ABC should know about this, get in touch. You can call, chat to one of the producers, 1300 222 936, or you can text with your idea, 0438 922 936. I will be back with you on the Drive program tomorrow, but I hope you have a great night on this Thursday. It is time now for the 6 o'clock news.
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5: Good evening, Scout Wallen with ABC News. Israel's Prime Minister Benjamin Netanyahu says it's too early to know the exact motive of the pilot who tried to hijack a passenger plane bound for Tel Aviv yesterday. Here's Middle East correspondent Matthew Doran.
6: It was the actions of at least four passengers storming the cockpit of the Fly Dubai flight from Dubai to Tel Aviv which saved the more than 150 on board. One of the pilots, believed to be an Omani national, attacked his co-pilot, stabbing the man as the pair lost control of the plane and it plummeted to the ground over Saudi Arabia. The victim unlocked the cockpit door during the attack, allowing the passengers to intervene. The attacker has been interrogated by Saudi authorities and it's believed he'll be sent back to the United Arab Emirates for further investigation. Benjamin Netanyahu says it's clear the man wanted to crash the plane, but whether he had any ties to Israel's enemies, including Iran, is still to be determined.
5: Foreign Minister Penny Wong has confirmed that two Australians were on board the flight. A former housemate of Jesse Baird has told a trial that she received messages from his online account about moving to Perth after he had already been allegedly murdered. Ethan Ricks reports.
7: Bolamar Condon has pleaded not guilty to two counts of murder. The former police officer is accused of shooting Jesse Baird and his partner Luke Davies with his service pistol at a Paddington home in 2024. Mr. Baird's housemate told the court she came home after work to find two surfboard bags dripping with red liquid in the backyard. The woman said she messaged Mr. Baird in a group chat asking him why he hadn't moved out on time as promised, which prompted a reply from his account saying he was moving to Perth. The Crown alleges Mr. Lamar Condon sent the message from Mr. Baird's phone after he had murdered him.

0: The Australian share market has divided on inflation fears and bets of another Reserve Bank interest rate hike. With the details, here's business correspondent David Taylor.
1: The Australian share market has closed at a four-month low today, falling 2% by the close to 8,614 index points and wiping more than $60 billion off the boards. It was a sea of red, with all 11 sectors finishing in negative territory. The drop came after US bond yields touched new highs overnight. Investors have been spooked by elevated oil prices, which is leading to rising interest rates across the globe. Bets are also firming the Reserve Bank will hike local interest rates again early next month on Melbourne Cup Day.
0: One of Hobart's new public safety officers says getting to know at-risk community members will be a key part of their new role. The team of three Safe City Liaison Officers began today, monitoring the CBD during working hours Monday to Friday. They won't have any legal powers and won't be expected to enforce compliance, but will liaise with businesses, patrol antisocial hotspots, and refer incidents to police or other community organisations. Safe City Liaison Officer Raywin Pike says they will play an important role.
2: It's making those contacts, getting name to name and knowing more about a bit more about their situations perhaps, and maybe if there's a need or a requirement for a further help or assistance, then we can certainly be able to help them to get that sort of thing.
0: To sport, the mayor of the Tasmanian Council, where Brisbane Lions coach Chris Fagan was born, has paid tribute to the AFL legend as he announces his retirement. Queenstown-born Fagan announced today he's stepping down from the top job following 10 seasons with the Lions and three straight premiership wins. West Coast Mayor Shane Pitt says while the keys to Queenstown does not currently exist as a civic honour, he would ask council to consider giving it to Fagan. Devil draftee Hugh McCallum says he's fully aware of the significance of becoming the club's first Tasmanian-born AFL player. McCallum was informed earlier this year that he'd be contracted to the club and was announced alongside seven other draftees from around the country this week in what was a surprise unveiling by the club. The 18-year-old is still recovering from a ruptured ACL. He says it's an honour to be the club's first homegrown recruit.
3: Far out's a privilege and I'm honoured, but not just for me, so to share it with the other boys. You know, we're going to try and bring it up from the ground and hopefully we'll see where we go. But, yeah, I'm very honoured and thankful for the opportunity.
0: Tasmania's weather tomorrow. Light morning showers about the northeast and southwest, mainly fine elsewhere until light showers develop about the east coast and northwest during the afternoon. Burnie and Devonport, partly cloudy, a top of 17. Launceston, partly cloudy, a top of 19. Hobart, partly cloudy, a top of 16. 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
4: Good evening. Welcome to PM. I'm Annie Guest, coming to you from the lands of the Turrbal and Yuggera people in Brisbane. Tonight, Israel's defence minister describes the stabbing of a pilot on a flight to Tel Aviv as a jihadist terror attempt. Also, Iraqis celebrate the withdrawal of US forces from their country and calls for national e-bike laws after a surge in accidents involving children.
5: Individual states make the laws on specific road rules where people can ride, how fast they can go, and so on. And every state has basically had to do that separately by themselves.
4: US President Donald Trump has praised those involved in saving 174 people on board a chaotic and violent flight to Tel Aviv. Israeli authorities say a pilot on the commercial flight stabbed the other pilot and tried to crash the jet in what appears to have been a failed terrorist attack. Soon we'll head to Jerusalem for the latest on this incident. But first, Oliver Gordon's been taking a look at what unfolded on flight FZ1073. And a warning, this story contains details that may be distressing.
6: Blood on the cockpit walls.
7: How much time we need?
6: As a group of passengers come to the aid of a desperate pilot. We're in the plane now. We have controlled the terrorist, one of the passengers says. A thick line of blood dripped down his face. Whoever is hearing me, we need help. This was the scene on a commercial flight carrying 174 people bound for Tel Aviv, which had to divert to Saudi Arabia after one pilot allegedly stabbed the other and, according to his

0: Israeli authorities tried to crash the plane. Earlier, the flight entered a tailspin, prompting onlookers like Yaniv Hayun to break into the cockpit. The Israeli man later recounting his heroics to reporters.
1: The door apparently was unlocked. We somehow managed to open the door, me and another person standing next to me, whom I think was from their crew, another pilot. What made it difficult for us was the stabbed pilot was lying on the other side of the door.
0: Mr. Yahun says he managed to control the plane by copying what he'd seen on TV.
1: Someone screamed. We knew there was an attack because a woman screamed stabbing and the plane shook hard at that moment. I pulled up the steering control of the plane. I straightened the plane out a bit and then the pilot. I saw two unmanned yokes with no pilots, and I've watched this program, Flight Investigation, and I knew I had to pull.
0: Israeli Prime Minister Benjamin Netanyahu.
2: He's an incredible hero. Look at what he did under impossible circumstances. I spoke earlier today with President Trump, who really was appreciative of this, and he said, you know, when a plane is nosediving, the passengers, including 30 children, are already saying their prayers. They know they're gone from this world. And this young man just acts with incredible heroism and saves the day, along with the Indian pilot who was there and the others who came to help.
0: Mr. Netanyahu identified the stabbed lead pilot as Indian national, Captain Smit Macha, and noted his extraordinary bravery. Israeli authorities believe the key suspect, an Omani man working as the co-pilot, turned on the lead pilot and began stabbing him. Witnesses say the lead pilot made a critical decision, unlocking the cockpit door before the worst of his wounds took effect. US President Donald Trump.
3: You know, those doors are solid steel. You can't get them open from outside.
0: The lead pilot is in a stable condition. The pilot that took over after passengers stormed the cockpit was a third pilot on board the flight. Almog Itali was another passenger on board.
4: It took like some 5 minutes, give or take. Afterward, we flew to Saudi Arabia, landed over there. We got a very, very warm welcoming. And we head back with the Fly Dubai, with another flight.
5: Agorian Tower, Skarby 1073. Good evening, established silence 30.
0: Eventually, passengers landed at Tel Aviv's Ben-Gurion Airport, where friends and family were waiting.
6: Good evening, Sky Dubai 1073, Ben-Gurion Tower. Welcome to Israel. Thank you for bringing our passengers safely back home. Continue approach, runway 30.
0: The disturbing incident comes a week from the third anniversary of the October 7 attacks and just over 3 weeks from Israel's national election.
7: Oliver Gordon. Middle East correspondent Matthew Doran is in Jerusalem. He joined me a short time ago. Matt, is there any information about the cause of the struggle between the pilots that started this emergency?
8: Well, this is the biggest question, Annie. What prompted one of the pilots to attack his co-pilot? Was this pilot trying to crash this plane in the middle of the desert? Was he trying to do something far more serious with this plane? That is simply too early to tell.
7: And Matt, does Israel have a policy which bans international pilots who are from countries which are hostile to it?
8: Well, this is one of the issues which is being hotly debated now within political circles and has certainly appears to have led to the Israeli government suspending Fly Dubai operations in and out of Ben-Gurion Airport in Tel Aviv for at least 6 days now. There is an argument that the Israeli authorities have the power to stop pilots who come from countries which do not have diplomatic relations with Israel from flying into the country. And that is the suggestion here with this pilot who attacked his co-pilot, that he is an Omani citizen and Oman does not have diplomatic relations with Israel there. So that is something which is clearly being looked at. There is also an urge, though, for calm here, considering that Fly Dubai, which is a partner airline to Emirates, is one of the few airlines which has continued services in and out of Tel Aviv throughout the course of multiple conflicts in recent times, not only the Iran war, but also last year's Iran war, the Gaza war, and the like.
7: Benjamin Netanyahu was warning there could be attacks against Israel in the lead up to this month's election. Does this mean he was right?
8: Well, certainly some of his supporters are saying that that prediction came true very, very quickly. Benjamin Netanyahu making that comment on Tuesday, and then on Wednesday we see this suspected attempted hijacking of a plane. What we do know is that when Benjamin Netanyahu made that comment on Tuesday, some of his political opponents were very quick to jump on it and say that he should not be using matters of national security for campaigning purposes. And they demanded that a briefing be offered to at least one of those opposition leaders, war and the like.
7: Benjamin Netanyahu was warning there could be attacks against Israel in the lead up to this month's election. Does this mean he was right?
8: Well, certainly some of his supporters are saying that that prediction came true very, very quickly. Benjamin Netanyahu making that comment on Tuesday, and then on Wednesday we see this suspected attempted hijacking of a plane. What we do know is that when Benjamin Netanyahu made that comment on Tuesday, some of his political opponents were very quick to jump on it and say that he should not be using matters of his. And one was offered to Yair Lapid. Now, Mr. Lapid took to social media yesterday at the height of this incident, and he said that the briefing he had on Tuesday night did not mention anything with regards to potential hijacking of passenger planes as being among those threats to Israel. So clearly this is going to put the country on high alert, and we know that the Israeli security authorities are looking at this with considerable energy, and that they also will be looking for other threats here. But it might be a bit too premature to be linking what Mr. Netanyahu was saying on Tuesday to the shocking events of Wednesday.
7: Matt Doran, thanks very much.
8: Thank you.
7: Middle East correspondent Matthew Doran. Earlier, I spoke to Neil Hansford from Strategic Aviation Solutions. He's a 30-year veteran of the airline industry. Neil Hansford, the pilot reportedly used a weapon of some kind to stab his colleague. What's your perspective on how that was possible?
9: Well, it shouldn't have been in the cockpit. If the security procedures at Dubai Airport had been correctly implemented, it's a failure in the case of the Dubai Airport.
7: What do you know about the company that does security at the Dubai International Airport, and whether they also operate in Australia?
9: Donata is the general contractor there for handling, and it's probably a subsidiary of theirs. And Donata have a very big role in Australia, involved in the outsourcing of labour on Australian airports.
7: So what could it mean for security at Australian airports?
9: At Australian airports, I would suggest that it's not possible for the crew to carry a knife or an axe, because they walk through with you and go through the same screening. But if the implements were left by somebody else who wasn't the crew, say somebody who'd serviced the aircraft, cleaning, catering or engineers, had left it there for the first officer, that's a different situation. But again, that's something that's looked at very carefully here in Australia.
7: In a situation like this flight from Dubai, can passengers break through the door from the outside, the door to the cockpit, or does it have to be unlocked from the inside? And if the door was locked, could it have been a disaster?
9: Ever since 9/11, the new door procedures were put in, and once that door is shut, it can only be opened from the inside.
7: So should this locked door policy be changed or reviewed?
9: It's a balance, and the balance that was taken by the International Civil Aviation Authority was it's better to have an absolutely impenetrable door and keeps the flight deck sterile, and the only downside is if those on the flight deck are not wanting to act appropriately.
7: So the balance essentially being that the danger's more likely to come from beyond the cockpit than inside.
9: Exactly, and there's many procedures, like, for instance, Qantas don't allow on their regional and international aircraft for there ever to be only one person on the flight deck. So you don't get to the situation we've had, what was in Indonesia and in Asia, where the first officer's gone to the toilet, the door's been slammed, it's left the pilot there, and the pilot's chosen to crash the aircraft.
7: So international airlines, in your view, ought to follow the Qantas model of always having more than one pilot, one officer in the cockpit?
9: I think they should.
7: How much scrutiny is there of pilots employed by international airlines when it comes to their mental health or political beliefs?
9: It's a culture, particularly in Australia, where we are very strong on human factors. There's certain signs that the instructors are looking for the person's stability. If they've got marital problems or financial problems, all of these are done. And Qantas goes even further. So that these are reported, Qantas has a non-company body who, if I'm a pilot and I don't like what I think I see with the first officer, I can go to this body, which is not part of the airline's security and medical area, to make sure that nobody's in a position that they feel in any way compromised to report one of their colleagues who may be having personal problems which could lead to unsavoury acts.
7: What about the Fly Dubai airline?

0: airline that's in question here? How much scrutiny would they be placing on their pilots?
1: I think in the major airline owned by Dubai in Emirates, it would be a very sophisticated, almost like Qantas. Fly Dubai is a newish, regional, lower-cost airline, and maybe these cultures haven't come across.
0: Neil Hansford, thanks very much for joining PM.
1: Always a pleasure.
0: Neil Hansford's the chairman of Strategic Aviation Solutions. Iraqis are celebrating the complete withdrawal of US forces from their country. 12 years since the American-led mission to fight the Islamic State group began. The US President Donald Trump described the war as a quagmire and a bad decision, while also declaring victory over Islamic State. Analysts say the group is diminished but still has influence, including in Australia, as demonstrated by a recent Islamic State group-related arrest. Rachel Hayter reports.
2: Iraqis dance on the streets of Baghdad under a night sky illuminated by golden fireworks, celebrating the withdrawal of American and British forces from the country after more than a decade.
3: First of all, congratulations to all our armed forces, all the resistance factions and our martyrs who sacrificed their lives so that we could see this moment of joy.
2: The last foreign troops have just left the Erbil Air Base in northern Iraq in a deal agreed under former US President Joe Biden in 2024. But his successor, Donald Trump, is taking credit for the end of what he describes as a very expensive excursion into hell.
4: Launched in 2003 under the presidency of George W. Bush and continued under the administration of Barack Hussein Obama. Have you heard of him? In 2014, and then further continued under Sleepy Joe Biden. Operation Inherent Resolve, which is what they called it, ends in 2026 under the leadership of President Donald J. Trump. We're getting the hell out of there.
2: Mr. Trump did praise Iraq's new young Prime Minister, Ali al-Zaidi, as a fantastic guy and a friend. Mr. al-Zaidi, meanwhile, heralded the departure of foreign forces as a sign of Iraq's increasing strength and sovereignty.
5: Dear Iraqis, the mission ended with a victory for you, but the responsibility to protect this victory remains and falls to all of us today.
2: In a statement, the Pentagon says it expects Iraqi security forces, including the Peshmerga and other security forces in the Iraqi Kurdistan region, to secure Iraq and keep ISIS remnants suppressed. Expert associate at the Australian National University's National Security College, Dr. Roger Shanahan, says that suppression depends on more than just military force.
6: Intelligence services play a really key role in this, as does the government more broadly in terms of governance, so that Islamic State doesn't get the support of the local population.
2: The so-called Islamic State's activity has now largely shifted to other parts of the globe.
6: Well, certainly Syria is an area where Islamic State cells are still active, as they are in other parts of the region as well, but also increasingly active in West Africa and sub-Saharan Africa as well.
2: Islamic State also still has some influence here in Australia, demonstrated most recently by the arrest and charge of a Melbourne man for allegedly spreading online propaganda for IS.
6: Over the past month or so, we've seen about a half a dozen people arrested in Melbourne for these offences. And there is a series of arrests that are ongoing for people who continue to support Islamic State, because the matter's before the courts. We know far less about the connections between the Bondi shootings and Islamic State, although there was a flag displayed publicly.
2: The Australian Defence Force contributed to the American-led mission to fight Islamic State through Operation Okra, which ended in December 2024. More than 4,800 ADF personnel were deployed to the Middle East as part of Okra. The Defence Force says it tangibly enhanced the Iraqi security forces' ability to independently undertake operations against IS.
0: Rachel Hayter reporting. In the remote Northern Territory community of Wat Aire, Indigenous leaders are trying to end a decades-old feud which has again erupted into armed fighting between groups of up to 150 people. Two men have been seriously injured. The NT and federal governments are being urged to invest more in the community to help ease the tension. Jane Barden reports.
7: Wat Aire's Thamara Youth Centre offers fun sports for young people, including teenager Grace.
8: Just playing soccer ball and footy.
7: It also provides them with an escape from fighting between large groups of Indigenous clan members who've been locked in a feud that's ripped the community apart for years.
8: They fight here.
9: What do you worry might happen if they keep doing it?
8: They might get stabbed. With spear, axe, lupus, die, you know.
7: For the last 2 weeks, crowds of up to 150 people have been fighting in the streets, armed with crossbows, machetes and window louvers, burning cars and attacking houses. A young man was speared in the back and another was critically injured in the head when the fighting spread to Darwin, 400 kilometres away. Robert Ninal Melpi is an assistant teacher in Wat Aire.
10: A lot of family members involved in fighting, and it's a very sad community. The kids is really negative at the moment. No one's going to school. Nearly 500 kids out of it from school, they stay at home.
7: Community leader Benildis Nandu has been trying to broker a truce by forcing young men to apologise at the footy oval.
11: We want to try helping young boy stop everything, not payback thing. That's what's getting worse.
7: Arthur James Jr. Curry spent years in prison for fighting and is now trying to stop his young people getting involved.
12: You know, like we all fighting each other, killing each other, not good. I was doing that when I was young.
7: What was making you so angry that you wanted to go fighting?
12: Women problems, jealousy and that.
7: Wat Aire leaders are appealing to the Northern Territory and federal governments for more services and infrastructure to tackle community pressures contributing to the violence. The chairman of Wat Aire's local Thamara Development Corporation, Mark Tunmuck-Smith, wants more public housing on nearby small homeland communities that families can retreat to.
13: We really need government support. Do it now, immediately, because we want to move back to homeland where we feel safe.
7: The corporation's deputy chief executive, Tracy Leo, wants more government money for services to tackle the effects of chronic alcoholism, which often leads to violence.
14: There's no rehab facilities, there's no psychologists, there's no counselling services. You know, people are drinking to get some relief from these pressures, and the fighting is just an expression of trauma and frustration. So let's come together, have a look at what are the stresses that we can actually get under control, and let's target those as quickly as we can.
7: Wat Aire teenager Grace wants to keep going to school and to get a good job.
8: I think I'll work at the hospital, maybe what? Here.
7: At the youth centre?
8: Yeah, teach them to how to play.
7: Like many people here, she just wants a better future for herself and other kids.
0: Jane Barden reporting. After dozens of deaths and hundreds of injuries caused by e-bikes, experts are renewing calls for a national approach to safety rather than state by state. In New South Wales, the first batch of illegal e-bikes have been crushed into scrap metal under new confiscation laws. And Queensland recently undertook its own crushing ceremony as part of an ongoing police operation targeting the bikes. Christy Sexton-McGrath reports.
15: That's the sound of an electric bike being crushed into scrap metal. 23 high-powered e-bikes seized by police on Sydney's northern beaches, destroyed under new New South Wales laws.
16: This isn't a scene from Mad Max. This is where illegal e-bikes go to die.
15: That's New South Wales Transport Minister John Graham announcing the crackdown at a factory in Blacktown in Sydney's west. One of the bikes crushed was capable of doing 90 kilometres an hour and was owned by a 14-year-old.
17: If the bikes are tampered with to go over 25 kilometres an hour, if they're higher powered bikes, then they are illegal and they are not authorised to use on the streets of New South Wales.
15: It comes amid a sharp rise in children being injured riding e-bikes bikes and scooters in the state. 183 children have been admitted to Sydney's Westmead and Randwick hospitals so far this year, compared to 40 in 2023. This week, a 5-year-old boy was seriously injured after being struck by an e-bike in Engadine in Sydney South. Transport Minister John Graham again.
17: We have seen some incidents, including just in the last week, with bikes and pedestrians, including less mobile people moving around our cities or towns. So we need a balance there. We're getting the message out that, look, we'd love you on one of these bikes, but please make sure your bike's legal and please ride safely.
15: New South Wales opposition leader Kelly Sloan says the government needs to go further. She's calling for a national registration scheme to regulate e-bikes, arguing riders need to be more easily identified and held accountable.
18: E-bikes are a menace on our streets. They are dangerous. They are putting people in hospital, and this government is not doing enough.
15: Dr. Richard Bunning from the University of Queensland has been researching e-bike safety and regulations. He says there's no clear national picture of e-bike deaths and injuries.
19: The numbers that are out there don't tell the full story. There may be some underreporting or confusing reporting in that all different devices are being labelled as e-bikes when a lot of them are legal electric motorcycles.
15: But state figures give a glimpse of the toll. Queensland recorded 7 deaths involving e-mobility devices in the year to March 2025, while New South Wales recorded 3 e-bike rider deaths last year and 4 people were killed in Victoria in e-bike or e-motorcycle incidents. Dr. Bunning says laws also vary widely across the country.
19: The individual states make the laws on specific road rules, where people can ride, how fast they can go, and so on. And every state has basically had to do that separately by themselves.
15: The federal government says it's working on a national safety standard for e-bikes, with consultation expected to begin by the end of the year. Dr. Bunning says it's a promising move.
19: And hopefully, with the announcement that a new standard will be being created in Australia, we can start to do that, hopefully, and stop these illegal devices at the borders instead of trying to police them and crush them and find them and catch them, which is really hard. It's really, really hard policing task to catch these young people using these devices on the street.
0: That's Dr. Richard Bunning from the University of Queensland, ending that report from Christy Sexton McGrath. Thanks for joining me for PM. I'm Annie Guest. We'll be back at the same time tomorrow. Good night.

0: Good evening, Scout Wallen with ABC News. The Tasmanian government says the needs of students will be at the centre of decision making as a program for students with disabilities is cut by a quarter, Beck Pridham reports.
1: Last week, the Australian Education Union claimed inclusive practice team staff were told to look for other work because of job cuts. A spokesperson for Education Minister Joe Palmer responded, saying there was no plan to reduce the workforce. But the Education Department has now confirmed it will shrink by a quarter. A government spokesperson says the department had advised last week that it didn't intend to make changes, but had since developed a different proposal. The spokesperson says they expect the department to work with staff in a sensitive way as the changes progress, and the needs of students remain front and centre.
0: Overseas, Foreign Minister Penny Wong has confirmed that two Australians were on board a passenger plane suspected of being hijacked while en route to Tel Aviv yesterday. Middle East correspondent Matthew Doran reports.
2: The fly-to-buy plane was travelling from Dubai to Tel Aviv when one of the pilots is alleged to have attacked his co-pilot, stabbing the man as he tried to wrest control of the plane. The flight plummeted more than 17,000 feet in a matter of seconds before passengers stormed the cockpit and dragged the men out, with another passenger taking the controls and bringing it in safely for an emergency landing in Saudi Arabia. Remarkably, no passengers were physically harmed. Fly-to-buy services in and out of Tel Aviv's Ben-Gurion Airport have been suspended for a week pending an investigation. Israel's Prime Minister Benjamin Netanyahu says it's too early to know the exact motive of the pilot who launched the attack.
0: The governor of the U.S. state of Tennessee has ordered a comprehensive third-party review after an inmate survived a lethal injection attempt. Chelsea Hetherington has the story.
3: Tennessee officials were unable to put Krista Pike to death for a 1995 murder after administering two doses of a lethal drug. Her lawyers say she was snoring loudly after the injection and is now in a stable condition in hospital. Media witness John North says they have a lot of questions.
4: And the Department of Correction has a lot of answers that it needs to provide to the public about what happened here.
3: Governor Bill Lee says he's ordered an outside investigation to determine exactly what occurred and has halted scheduled executions. The Tennessee Department of Correction says it stands by all actions it took.
0: Back home, Tasmanian Energy Minister Nick Digan says the funding package agreed for Bell Bay Aluminium Smelter is separate to the power deal signed by Rio Tinto and Hydro Tasmania. This morning, the state and federal governments announced a $200 million package evenly split over 5 years. At the same time, Hydro announced a power deal had also been inked after months of deadlocked negotiations over a $60 million shortfall in what the mining giant was willing to pay. Mr. Digan says the support package is separate to that deal and is capped in line with global demand for aluminium.
5: The support package is tied to the aluminium price. So at a high price, no subsidy. At a low price, the subsidy plays, and there is a linear progression between those 2 points. So it is a support package based on the London Metals Exchange price of aluminium.
0: In the AFL, the Chris Fagan era at the Brisbane Lions has come to an end. The 65-year-old Tasmanian announced his retirement after 10 seasons and 3 straight premierships. Fagan took charge in 2016 and transformed the struggling club from wooden spooners to an AFL powerhouse within a decade. He says it's been an extraordinary journey.
6: I can't believe how well I've been embraced by the footy club and the people of Brisbane and our own fans. I've always felt the love, so I'm ever so grateful for the time that I've had here as coach, and I'm really proud how far the club has come in that time, because things weren't great when we all first started on this journey together.
0: The Jack Jumpers will unveil 2 new recruits for tonight's home game against Melbourne United in Hobart. Replacement players Bawali Bales and Cody Statman will both be available for Tasmania, with Anthony Drumick and Ben Eyre recovering from injury. But star forward Josh Bannon, who is yet to play a game this season, remains a game-time decision as he deals with a rib injury. Tip-off is at 7:30. True Tasmania's weather tomorrow. Light morning showers about the northeast and southwest, mostly fine elsewhere until light showers develop about the east coast and northwest during the afternoon. Partly cloudy in all of the population centres, Burnie and Devonport a top of 17 degrees, Launceston 19, Hobart 16. ABC News.
7: Are there any winners in the cost of living crisis? 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

0: into this. Just 30 minutes left for you to take hold of destiny and enshrine your place in the halls of fate. It's just 30 minutes. Hang on. It's 24 minutes until voting closes for the top 100 Australian books. And we are counting down in this half hour where every second matters. You can head to abc.net.au to still put in your vote. Though time is ticking, it's tense. You can feel it in the air. And I want to know, when else in your life have you been against the clock? When was there a moment where every second mattered? When you were racing to get somewhere? When it was a battle against time? And the only thing going through your mind was the final countdown. 1300 222 774 is how you can call. Would love to hear from you tonight on when it was a time crunch, when you realised this is it. It's for all the marbles. I have to get to this place. I have to submit this thing. I have to finish off this project. And every second ticking is like a drumbeat in your mind. 0437 774 774. Send me a text, but do call through 1300 222 774, the number. I am Matt Tribe with you on ABC Radio Melbourne and Hobart tonight. Lots to come over the next few hours with our states joined at the hip, from sneezes to the National Insect Expo happening this weekend. We'll even be talking about Australia's first ever computer later on. And when we decided as a country to begin being proud of our convict past. It's all to come over the next few hours here on ABC Radio Melbourne and Radio Hobart. Good to have you along. But we do begin where every second counts, and do share your story of when it was you versus the clock. 1300 222 774 is how you can call, and you can text 0437 774 774. We'll be talking more soon about the last few minutes of the Radio National Top 100 Australian Books voting closes in just over 20 minutes. You can vote, abc.net.au. First of all, for us, though, more important than ever, this check-in tonight, considering what's been happening in Melbourne. It's been raining all afternoon. Let's find out the latest from Louis Zacca from the Department of Transport.
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3: Matt, thank you. Possibly not qualified or authorised to talk about the Tasman Bridge or the Midland Highway in Hobart, but we will look at Melbourne traffic, and it is wet on our roads. Please do slow down. In the wet, stopping distance doubles. You need to take care on the roads. So if it is the final countdown for you, just slow down a little. We've got a breakdown on the Westgate Freeway outbound ramp to Todd Road and the Tullamarine Freeway. Left lane closed. There's a breakdown there with Incident Response Service crews just loading that vehicle up now. And near Caulfield Racecourse, Queens Avenue, the left lane's closed after a driver tried driving through floodwaters and found out that vehicles and floodwater do not mix. That vehicle is now stationary, waiting for a tow truck to come and collect it. Pass with caution. Watch for people walking around near the roadway. With those delays, try Grange Road instead. Public transport looking pretty good this afternoon and this evening. Just some minor delays for the Craigieburn line and minor impacts to the Lilydale line. V-Line services, a trespasser at Southern Cross impacting services on the Ballarat, Bendigo and Geelong lines with delays to your service. If you are heading out on the roads this weekend, please do take care and slow down. That is the very latest traffic and transport. It's 20 to 7.
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0: And a worthy reminder, if it's flooded, forget it. We've had plenty of rain here in Melbourne. If you are on the roads and would like to give us a bit of a status report now that much of that rain has eased, at least for now, you can do so on 1300 222 774, and you can text through as well, 0437 774 774. We are talking tonight about when you have been in the crunch, when you have heard the clock ticking in your mind and every single second counts. Do share your story, because right now there's only 19 minutes and 5 seconds left for you to vote in the top 100 Australian books of the year. We'll be touching base in just a moment with the host of the book show on Radio National. But talking time crunch, Lindsay's in Hobart. G'day, Lindsay.
4: Hi, man. How are you?
0: I'm well. I'm calm and relaxed right now. But when have you felt the pressure of the ticking clock?
4: 20 years ago, I was scuba diving with my wife. We were 34 metres below sea level, and I ran out of air without any warning. It simply stopped. And my wife, who's a less experienced diver than me, was always ahead of me so I could keep an eye on her. So I realised I had less than several seconds to make some decisions. And it's the point about this is how remarkable you process the situation and the training that you've had really works. So I went like a great white shark towards her. I turned her around, gave the appropriate signal, and we shared her air and we surfaced calmly and safely. So about 120 feet below the surface, I was thinking, this is it.
0: Yeah. And how was it trying to not let yourself succumb to panic in that moment, Lindsay?
4: It's training. Everything depends on training. I just knew I had to get to her air. So I used every last molecule of oxygen in my lungs to, and I didn't want to do an emergency ascent because I could have passed out and drowned.
0: Yeah.
4: So it was kind of all of these options go through your mind and you choose one and you do it.
0: Wow, Lindsay, what a story. Have you been back in the water scuba diving since?
4: Oh yeah, lots. Yeah. Yeah. It's okay. Yeah.
0: Hell of a time crunch.
4: Oh, when you well, got... it's I'll never forget it, of course, but yeah. Suddenly you just have nothing. You take a deep breath and then you're going along and then the next breath isn't there. There's nothing there.
0: Well, I think you've made us all take a collective breath, Lindsay. Thank you so much for sharing the story and, wishing you all the best next time you,
4: thank you.
0: Decide to descend. Thanks.
4: Thank you, Matt.
0: That's bye. Lindsay from Hobart. Wow, what a story. I mean, maybe yours was life or death like that. Maybe, though, it was simply a case of having to get something finished in the kitchen before the guests arrive. 1300 222 774. Give me a call and do send through a text 0437 774 774. When was it you versus the ticking clock? The top 100 Australian books voting closes in 16 minutes. The clock is ticking, and we'll hear more about that after Steely Dan.

0: The first track on their 1974 album, Pretzel Logic, Ricky Don't Lose That Number by Steely Dan, taking us to 12 minutes to 7 here on ABC Melbourne, ABC Victoria. And that must mean only one thing. 12 minutes away from the top of the hour in this hour is very significant because there's only 12 more minutes for you to vote in the Top 100 Australian Books poll as organised and arranged by Radio National. So we better not muck around. Don't forget, 1300 222 774 is the number. That is what I want you to call to tell me when you have also been in a time crunch. 0437 774 774. Send through a text. We're talking books and the essence of time next.
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0: It is for my next guest. Anyway, Sarah Lestrange is a producer and presenter of The Book Show on our sister network, RN. Sarah, hello.
6: Hello, hello. Mainly just producer these days, but I do occasionally present.
0: That's fair enough.
6: But I've got my my sweatbands ready. Yes, we're making our way to the finish line. It's a bit exciting.
0: Yeah. How long has it been going now? How long has voting been open?
6: Wow, for 5 weeks. It's a pretty big stretch. So everyone across Australia has had the chance to vote for their favourite books. But you don't just have to vote for one. You can vote for 10. So, you know, it makes it a bit easier when you don't have to narrow it down. And you can just go to the ABC Radio National website and you'll find a big button that says vote for the top 100 Australian books. And you can find lots of inspiration on that website. But if there are books there that aren't there that you want to vote for, you can add them as well. So these are important things to know when we come to this finish line.
0: And there's no point in us leaving this to the end of the conversation because we've only got nine minutes to do it.
6: I don't want it to get cut off. Yeah,
0: no,
6: we're going to do it now.
0: We're going to do this in reverse. We're going to talk about how you can do it at the start. So, and not only can you head to top100books.abc.net.au, but you can also text bookworm, one word, bookworm, to 0437 774 774, and it'll send you the link to vote. And so Sarah, how many did you vote for when you put in your votes?
6: I voted for 10, of course. Okay. I'm going to put in the max that I can. You don't have to order them or anything like that. You just have to, and I just followed my gut when I voted because it can be really hard. But the beautiful thing also, and this is something I really like, is that it's not just fiction, it's not just the classics. It can be cookbooks, children's books, history, biography, memoir. You know, you can just follow your nose, follow what has really sparked joy or made you think about something differently or has introduced you to a new topic.
0: And something that you can showcase your whole life. The breadth of material you might have consumed, going through chronologically from those kids' books you might have loved or your kids loved, and then moving through young adult, and then whether it's fiction or nonfiction, autobiography or a good thriller. Was there anything that you voted for that wasn't already on the list that you had to enter?
6: No, but almost. I almost put on a book that wasn't on the list. But then I just wanted to go with the ones that really spoke to me. So that's what I did. And knowing that other people will vote other books, but it's perfectly fine to add a book to your list. It's your list. No one else is going to tell you what to do. We just want you to do it now.
0: Exactly.
6: Have you done it, Matt? Have you done it?
0: Yes, I've done it. And a little bit like you, I have I mean, there's sort of a couple of books from when I was a lot younger, and then there's books that you know, I'm not saying I've graduated much in terms of my literature consumption, but now there's some adult fiction as well that's on there. Were you finding that yours was a mix of fiction or nonfiction, or are you going one way or the other?
6: Yeah, so my bread and butter is fiction, so I only had one nonfiction. But other people have mostly nonfiction. I've seen a lot of children's books, which is really gorgeous, because people, you can post your voting card on social media. So I've been seeing lots of them. It's really fun to see the range and variety and just the passion, I think, that people love sharing the books that they love.
0: Not surprising, it sort of reminds me of talking about the Hottest 100 with someone from Triple J who's very reluctant to give anything away in the lead up. but do you have an indication of the kind of books that you expect to be sort of near the top?
6: Well, I can say that, what can I tell you about the list? I can tell you that more than 30 titles start with the word the.
0: Wow.
6: That's a bit of a tease, really.
0: That is.
6: Telling you something but telling you nothing.
0: I can
6: also tell you that Victoria, at the moment, Victoria is beating New South Wales per capita. So maybe New South Wales will have a late vote, but if that's the case, Victoria, Melbourne, you need to get onto it and make sure they don't beat us.
0: And, of course, we're broadcasting tonight all the way through Tasmania as well.
6: Oh,
0: so,
6: Tassie.
0: Yeah.
6: Oh, beautiful.
0: So,
6: hello, Tassie.
0: Yeah, get on board. Don't forget.
6: So much great fiction comes out of, and books in general come out of Tasmania. I voted for three Tasmanians. Robbie Arnott, Heather Rose and Richard Flanagan. Wonderful authors, and I, of course, voted for some Melbourne authors as well.
0: Only 5 minutes away from 7 o'clock, which is 5 minutes for the voting until it closes for the top 100.
6: Can you remind everyone about the bookworm?
0: Yeah, bookworm. Just text it.
6: Thing.
0: Just text bookworm, one word, 0437-774-774. Head to top100books.abc.net.au. There's still time. You know, you could do just a quick one because that's the sound. Time is ticking. Anna is in Buffleton in WA. G'day, Anna.
7: Hi. I'm a Tasmanian listening to Tasmanian radio in West Australia.
0: Okay, that makes sense. We won't think about it too hard.
7: No, don't, because you'll get even more confused and jet lagged than I am.
0: Have you voted, Anna?
7: I have tried desperately to vote, and it's probably user error. However, at some point I gave up and Googled Radio Melbourne because some bloke called Matt Tribe turned up on the radio when I was expecting somebody else. And I thought, I'm just going to ring in and put in a phone vote for playing Beaky Bo.
6: A classic.
7: I also think I might have been in Australian Youth Orchestra with your sister Kirsty.
6: Oh, don't have a sister Kirsty, but, you know, there are other Lestranges around. I've heard of a Sally Lestrange.
7: There's a really good Kirsty Lestrange who was a violinist in the mid-90s when I was in Australian Youth Orchestra. And I have, obviously for 30 years I've thought you must have been Kirsty's sister and got it wrong.
0: Wow. So, yeah, a WA listener tuning in to a Tasmanian signal and getting a Melbourne show asking about a violinist sister who doesn't exist. Anna,
6: might be his sister for someone else.
0: Yeah, maybe.
7: Well, look, as I say, back to the point, playing Betty Bo is an absolutely beautiful book. And your producer reliably tells me it's Ruth Park, which is fortunate because I couldn't remember that. And she's put in a vote for me. I'll put playing Betty Bo in for all 10. If you want to learn about 19th century history, which neatly covers apparently southwest WA, Tasmania and Sydney. Basically, it's a kid running around sandstone things, time travelling and getting confused.
0: Okay. All right. Want to check out.
6: And dealing with loss and growing up and all of
7: exactly.
6: that.
7: Exactly. And teenage love and all of those beautiful, important things.
0: Anna, I'm going to be really rude and I'm going to interrupt
7: right,
0: you.
7: Go.
0: Because we've only got 2.5 minutes. There's only 2.5 minutes left.
6: 2.5 minutes to go.
8: Oh my God.
7: May the force be with you.
0: You too. You too, Anna. Thank you. Someone's texted the bookworm. Just text bookworm, one word, to 0437-774-774. You've got a couple of minutes left. You could still do it. What happens from here, Sarah? I'm assuming you guys are going to be spending the next few weeks crunching these numbers.
6: Well, luckily there are things called computers that do that for us these days.
0: Oh,
6: but
0: amazing.
6: We do have to do a bit of have to sort of look through and make sure everything's all the I's and dotted and the T's are crossed and everything. So our job then is to put together the best program for our live countdown on the 17th and 18th of October. We're going to be counting down from 100 to 1 over a whole weekend of the books that Australians have voted for. We did it for the first time last year for the 21st Century Books, and it was just a huge dopamine hit for me. I loved it. And so I'm really looking forward to the vote for Australian books because we feel, of course, a bit nationalistic about it. It also sort of reflects who we are, who we've been, who we might want to become, and with all the diversity that that entails. So it's a really lovely project to be part of. So we'll be putting together a ripper show for everyone.
0: And we can listen to that on Radio National?
6: Yeah, Radio National, yep. Or on the Listen app. You'll be able to live stream it. I recommend getting a group of friends or family together for a listening party. Get your wine and your cheese or your bickies and your tea and settle in, listen in. You can yell at the radio when... yell at the
0: radio.
6: Don't
0: encourage them, Sarah.
6: When a book you wanted to get into a certain place didn't, or you don't like a certain book, it's kind of fun.
0: Yep,
6: it's,
0: that's on the 17th and 18th of October. Sarah, thanks so much for your time.
6: Thank you so much.
0: Sarah Lestrange from RN. That's it. Voting's closed because it's 7 o'clock.
9: Good evening, Scout Wallen with ABC News. Foreign Minister Penny Wong has confirmed that two Australians were on board a Fly Dubai flight from Dubai to Tel Aviv that suffered a mid-flight security incident when a pilot allegedly stabbed his co-pilot. Middle East correspondent Matthew Doran has more.
10: Australia's Foreign Minister Penny Wong saying on social media that she is also paying tribute to the heroes who thwarted this attack and managed to bring this flight into safety in northern Saudi Arabia. We do know that Benjamin Netanyahu, the Israeli Prime Minister, is saying that it is very clear this pilot tried to cause harm against those passengers on board wanting to crash this plane. But he is even urging some caution, or is at least being very cautious with the wording he is using at this stage around the motive involved in this incident. And it is also too early to say whether or not he has any ties to Israel's enemies, including Iran there.
9: The governor of the Bank of England has warned of the danger of an artificial intelligence shock to financial markets. Andrew Bailey says the risk includes cyber attacks, deepfake scams, and the threat posed by out-of-control AI agents to trading and bank deposits. He says the most immediate risk is concern that tech stock prices could fall sharply in a similar fashion to the dot-com bubble burst.
11: Everybody is currently priced to be a winner. You look back at the past, not everybody is a winner. I always say to people, not everybody always wins. We are prepared for the fact that there will be, I think, some shocks to markets, and we have to deal with that. We have to make sure the system is resilient.
9: To local news, Tasmania's economic regulator says there's nothing stopping Taswater giving discounts to customers hit by massive bill increases. The state's water company has blamed the economic regulator for massive bill hikes received by some customers relating to their sewerage charges. The company told an inquiry last week it was an unintended consequence of the regulator's pricing decision. Economic regulator Joe DiMarzi has told a parliamentary hearing today that he expects Taswater to resolve the situation soon.
12: There's nothing there that stops discounts or adjustments that they can make as appropriate for customer cohorts, and I believe that that's what they
13: could do.
9: French fry manufacturer McCain's has terminated talks with its Tasmanian potato growers negotiating committee while in the final stages of new season price discussions. It follows similar action taken by competitor Simplot, which recently ceased talks with its committee and began trying to reach individual agreements with farmers. Glyn Williams from the McCain's Grower Committee told ABC Country Hour the company's decision came out of nowhere.
8: We had thought that we had reached an agreement that the price would remain the same. And indeed, I do know of some people who have got potatoes there in the ground now and starting to grow on that assumption. And of course, that was not correct. The company did not agree to that final proposal and it's gone backwards.
9: To sport, the mayor of the Tasmanian Council, where Brisbane Lions coach Chris Fagan was born, has paid tribute to the AFL legend as he announces his retirement. Queenstown-born Fagan announced today he's stepping down from the top job following 10 seasons with the Lions and three straight premiership wins. West Coast Mayor Shane Pitt says while the keys to Queenstown does not currently exist as a civic honour, he would ask council to consider giving it to Fagan. Devils draftee Hugh McCallum says he's fully aware of the significance of becoming the club's first Tasmanian-born AFL player. McCallum was announced alongside seven other draftees from around the country this week. He says it's an honour to be the club's first homegrown recruit.
13: Far out, it's a privilege and I'm honoured, but not just for me, to share it with the other boys. You know, we're going to try and bring it up from the ground and hopefully we'll see where we go. But yeah, I'm very honoured and thankful for the opportunity.
9: Australian tennis player Storm Hunter is through to the second round of the China Open after a straight sets win over China's Yu Jun Lin. Hunter cruised to 6-2, 6-1 victory over her 16-year-old opponent, who is ranked outside the top 1,000. Kimberly Birrell and Alex de Minaur have also advanced after wins. Tasmania's weather tomorrow, light morning showers about the northeast and southwest, mostly fine elsewhere. Partly cloudy in the population centres tomorrow. Burnie and Devonport, a top of 17 degrees expected. Launceston, 19. Hobart, a top of 16 degrees. 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

0: There it is. That's your first clue for the evening quiz, which is about to begin. Join us as we make our way through some themed questions. Tonight, it's all about insects. Though sometimes that rule has been stretched so far, you might have to spend a few minutes wondering what the music clue has to do with an insect. So all are welcome. 1300 222 774. Give me a call and join Rachel from Kilmore, who's so far the only one who is waiting in the wings to play the evening's quiz. 1300 222 774 is how you can call, whether you are in Melbourne, whether you're in Hobart, whether you're in Victoria or Tasmania. It's great to have your company tonight here on ABC Radio. 0437 774 774 is the number to text through if you'd like to join in with our conversation, which later on in this hour is going to be all about hay fever and asthma. But before you sneeze, we're going to talk a little about what actually gives you the tickle in the nose, an especially relevant conversation because we're in the middle of a warm, wet spring. Today in Victoria has been a great example of that. And amongst everything, that means that there is a very pollen-heavy summer to come. Melbourne has retained the title as hay fever capital of the year. But as it turns out, even if you don't suffer from asthma, science tells us that there's still a chance you may struggle through a thunderstorm asthma event. So we're going to find out a little more from the Department of Health and Biomedical Sciences before 8 o'clock tonight. And if you're going to play the quiz, I'm going to ask you what kind of sneezer you are, whether it comes from the chest or whether it's maybe a few octaves higher, like some that may be heard across many kilometres. 1300 222 774. That's how you can play the quiz. Do let me know as well while you're thinking of playing the quiz. You might be able to practice your sneezing, because that's going to be a bit of a challenge tonight. 0437 774 774 is how you can text through. Matt Tribe is my name. Filling in on your evening's program tonight in our respective states of Victoria and in Tasmania. Great to have your company. It has been a wild day in parts of Victoria. There's a flood watch still active for parts of Gippsland, northeast and central Victoria, with minor to moderate flooding possible tomorrow. It's been a busy day for our SES officers, including Jesse Schliebs, who is the state duty officer for the SES. G'day, Jesse. Oh, not quite ready, Jesse. I think he's still in the truck. Jesse's still in the truck, and that's fine because that is where he's more required tonight, rather than speaking to me on the radio. But this is excellent. There's a few more people calling in for the quiz right now, and that is what we need. 1300 222 774 is how you can call to play the quiz. Don't forget, that is the number. That's the most important one. Jesse Schliebs, hello, good evening.
1: Hi, how are you going?
0: Very well. Thanks for joining me. I know that it's been a busy day for you and your colleagues. How many call-outs have you had today?
1: Yeah, so from today, from 8 a.m., the SES has had 136 requests for assistance. Most of these are relating to storm-type requests, so for building damage, floods and tree down.
0: And the main concerns on a day like this, what are those sort of situations that you're responding to at most speed, Jesse?
1: Generally, the winds are causing trees to come down and cross roads or blocking people's access, maybe coming down onto properties. There has been a few instances where people have gotten into trouble in flood water as well, trying to drive on flooded roads or roads with small water, which has caused the car to float or the driver to get into trouble.
0: Yeah, we were chatting with Louis Zacca from the Department of Transport before 7 o'clock, and that was included in his bulletin, was at least one car in the centre of Melbourne that's now off to the side, causing more issues because the driver elected to try driving through flood water. And as we know, if it's flooded, forget it. There's more rain we know on the way. Today's been a very wet day for Melbourne and Victoria, but there is more to come. How are you preparing for the weekend ahead, Jessie?
1: Yeah, so the Bureau have advised that additional rainfall will be falling towards our north and eastern parts of Victoria. Our units in these areas are ensuring that they're prepared to respond to communities and help communities out if there is request for assistance. Our members train all year to be able to respond to these types of events. They're fantastic volunteers and they're prepared to help the community where they need. And we just, you know, ensure that communities are aware of any warnings that are in place by checking the Vic Emergency website so they know where there might be flood water or rising flood water and where to maybe to avoid.
0: Emergency.vic.gov.au is that website. And the flood watch active for parts of Gippsland, northeast and central Victoria, minor to moderate flooding possible tomorrow. So those areas I'm sure will continue to be on your radar. Jessie, thanks so much for joining me tonight.
1: Thank you so much.
0: Jessie Schlieb, State Duty Officer for the SES. Do take care, especially on the roads over the next 24, 36 hours at least. 1300 222 774. You can let me know what it has been like for you where you live or on your travels today with so much rain that we've had, not only in Melbourne but elsewhere around Victoria. That is also the same number that you can call to play the quiz, which is just a moment away. We've got a few competitors courageously stepping up, and that could include you. I hope it does. 1300 222 774, because as we know, there is one thing that an evening's quiz needs, and it's contestants. 0437 774 774 is how you can call. We'll get into that next after a little Tina Arena on ABC Melbourne, ABC Hobart, ABC Victoria, ABC Tasmania this evening.

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0: From her album, which rightly celebrates the 30th anniversary, Don't Ask, in 2025. That is Tina Arena, Heaven Help My Heart, here on ABC Radio at 17 minutes past seven. We're about to get into the quiz. Still some room, still some open slots on the board. 1300 222 774. It's got a bit of an insect theme, though, as you may hear, sometimes that's a little tenuous at best. So if entomology is not your strong suit, you can still play. 1300 222 774. We'll get into that next.
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2: This is 550 jobs. 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
1: Leon Compton.
2: Coming up, budgets are being cut across the state. Is the Tasmanian Fire Service and the SES about to be told to rein in their spending?
1: Leon Compton.
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1: And our first contestant is Rachel from Kilmore. G'day, Rach.
2: Hi there, Matt.
1: How are you today?
2: Pretty good, yep.
1: Are you wet?
2: Yes.
1: Yeah.
2: Soaked to the bone.
1: I think we can hear the rain behind you.
2: I'm calling from a phone box.
1: What? You're a quiz devotee, Rachel. Why are you calling from the phone box?
2: Oh, I'm running out of credit on my phone.
1: Okay. Well, hats off to you, Rachel. I hope you're warm. I hope you're relatively dry under there.
2: Relatively.
1: Okay. Well, I'll just quickly ask you, what kind of a sneezer are you, Rachel?
2: Just a hang on, there goes a truck. just a relatively soft sneezer. Do you want a demo?
1: Yeah, I'd actually love a demo, please, Rachel. That's good. That's nice, and I would say that's a lovely sort of standard sneeze.
2: Yeah.
1: You're not going to get too many heads turning if you do that on a bus.
2: No.
1: No, good. Okay, I'll keep us moving because I want to make sure that you do stay relatively dry. Take a listen to this. Now, for our insect-infused quiz tonight, can you tell me what the name of that song is?
2: Is it Who Could It Be Now or Who Can It Be Now?
1: Yeah, present tense. And where is the insect in the name of that song?
2: Who can it... Knit.
1: Well, no? I'm going to take knit. No. I was looking for B.
2: Oh, okay.
1: But I'm going to take knit because we've all been there. Thank you, Rachel. I've also got this mystery voice for you to have a listen to. It's all right if you don't know it. I'll be asking everyone. Take a listen to this.
3: You know, until I'm too old and stupid to do it anymore.
1: That's it. That's all there is. Do you want to take a stab?
2: Again,
1: all right. Yeah, okay, I'll play it again. It is only 2 seconds long. Here, have another listen.
3: You know, until I'm too old and stupid to do it anymore.
1: We're challenging you. We made our Cyndi Lauper mystery voice way too long earlier in the week, and we're still punishing everyone. But, Rachel, do you have a guess on who that might be?
2: I'll just say Ringo Starr.
1: It's not Ringo. I can see why you'd say Ringo, though. He's got that lovely, lovely lilt. He could, whoever that is, would also be good at narrating Thomas the Tank Engine. What is the loudest insect in the world, Rachel?
2: A cicada?
1: Yep, correct. Now, true or false, bees can recognise human faces.
2: I'll say true.
1: It is. It's true. It is true.
2: Amazing.
1: I don't know if I would know if the bee recognises me, you know, the other side of the coin. It's quite rude because they might recognise us, but I don't know if I can recognise a bee's face.
2: No.
1: All right, take a listen to this one. What's the name of the song? What's the band?
2: No, sorry.
1: Oh,
2: no.
1: No, we're losing you, Rachel.
2: No, I can't get that one.
1: That's okay. I hope you can go somewhere lovely and dry and warm now.
2: Okay. Thank you.
1: Thanks for calling.
2: Bye-bye.
1: Bye. That's Rachel from Kilmore calling from a payphone to play the quiz. We absolutely love Rachel. You can do so whether it's a payphone or your landline or mobile on 1300 222 774. David's in Jamison. G'day, David.
4: Good evening. How are we doing?
1: Oh, yeah, really well. It sounds like you're inside.
4: Yes, but the rain's just started here. I can hear it on the tin roof.
1: Now, David, when the pollen might get up and you get maybe, do you get any hay fever?
4: Just a little bit.
1: Just a little bit. What kind of a sneezer are you, David? You go high, do you?
4: That's about enough for me.
1: Okay, good. All right, thank you, David. Okay, I played this one for Rachel. She couldn't get it. Here it is. Come on, you must know that one, David. It's a classic.
4: Well, singing around, it couldn't be like around Johnny Cash days or something like that.
1: The days part is probably right, but don't forget this is an insect.

0: themed quiz.
1: Now I have to give it away, brother.
0: All right. Okay, David. Thank you. Thanks for playing. That's David and Jamison. I find it ironic. I think that Rachel's guess about the mystery voice, that could be a clue for that song. Anna is in Buffalo. Oh, hello again, Anna. How are you?
2: Not dead yet.
0: Good. Excellent. That's a good start. What kind of a sneezer are you, Anna?
2: I am probably fairly discreet sneezer, but I have a boyfriend who's an ED nurse, and he sneezes 11 times in a row, no matter what.
0: Can you give me an example of how one of his sneezes sounds?
2: It's quite polite. It's kind of a...
0: Oh, okay. That's all right. Yeah. That's very polite.
2: He's 6'4", so, you know, basso profundo. So it's a pretty funny sneeze coming out of a guy that big. And it always goes for 11 or 13 times. And I'm like, mate, I'm sure you've got either hay fever or asthma. And I don't know which.
0: I'm going to play you a mystery voice, Anna. Just tell me who you think this might be, okay?
3: You know, until I'm too old and stupid to do it anymore.
0: Who do you think that might be?
2: Well, based on the clue before, I'm going to go Paul McCartney.
0: It's not. It's not.
2: Damn.
0: But my clue before related to this one. And the clue came from Rachel and Kilmore. Because of her guess of the mystery voice, which actually relates to that tune, which I'm looking for the name of the song and the band.
2: Yeah, you're talking to a classical musician.
0: Well, don't forget.
2: I could sing along to all of that, but do I know who played it or what the name of the song is? No.
0: Well, my best clue is that this is an insect-based quiz. Not all of the questions.
2: I've never heard of any bands other than, you know, the Berlin Philharmonic.
0: Oh, you're so close. You said the first letter of
2: really?
0: Of maybe the most famous band.
2: The bees, the voodoo gurus.
0: They're so close, Anna.
2: Oh, Lordy. I can't make up any more band names on the hop. Oh, the Bee Gees.
0: What was your guess for the mystery voice?
2: Paul McCartney, the Beatles.
0: Yes, yes, the Beatles.
2: Really?
0: Yes.
2: Oh, good Lord. I'm going to give you guessing something without knowing the repertoire.
0: I'm going to give you that one because you worked hard. You worked hard to get there. All right. Now I'm going
2: to answer another question. Uh-oh.
0: Yeah, now you have to answer another question, but this is a fairly simple one. What shape are the cells in beehives?
2: Ooh, hexagon.
0: Correct. Yes. Name the insect that tastes with its feet.
2: Flies.
0: I think that's correct. I think there are a few that do that because
2: I was going flies or mosquitoes, but I'm like, yeah.
0: I would have also accepted
2: like flies.
0: Butterflies as well.
2: Cool.
0: We're pretty sure. We were looking into that this afternoon, getting very distracted.
2: I've seen a very good dragonfly here in WA. I have to say the insect life down here is different to the insect life in Tasmania.
0: Okay. Well, thank you, Anna, our insect correspondent. 1300 222 774. You can play the quiz as Anna from Buffleton is across ABC Radio tonight. We're going in all places across Australia. 0437 774 774 if you'd like to text. Chris from Launceston says, "Hi, Matt. Interestingly, my hay fever always starts between the 17th and the 19th of November. It then continues until the last week of January. I am known as having a prelude to a sneeze. It is very clear when I'm about to sneeze, which is then triumphantly and resonantly announced to the universe." That's from Chris in Launceston. Thank you very much, Chris. Anna, I've got this song to play you. You got to tell me what it is. There's no insect connection with this one.
2: God damn it.
0: Sorry about that.
2: I'm going to need a clue.
0: I can't. I can't do it. I can't do it, Anna.
2: Yeah,
0: I'm sorry.
2: Yeah, no, I'm sorry. Lots of love to Helen Shields and whoever from the north is obviously sick as well. The north of Tasmania, that is.
0: Yeah, lots of love to Helen and lots of love to David Astle as well. Anna, thanks. Have
2: David Astle, a Victorian? What's he doing northern Tasmanian radio?
0: Oh, it's all mixed up tonight. We're going everywhere.
2: Well,
0: going everywhere, Anna.
2: ABC,
0: take care.
2: Thank you.
0: Thanks. Anna from Buffleton. You can play as Anna has shown. 1300 222 774. Karen's in Altona Meadows. G'day, Karen.
4: Hello. I'm originally from Launceston, but I've been here 50 years.
0: Oh, really? That's a lovely connection. We're going across everywhere tonight. don't try and make sense of it, Karen. Just come along with us for the ride. Now, I have a mystery voice for you to listen to. Okay? Have a listen to this.
3: You know, until I'm too old and stupid to do it anymore.
0: Who do you think that might be?
4: Would that be an insect related?
0: Maybe.
4: In that case, I only think of something else. I thought it was Nick Dacos.
0: It's not Nick Dacos. It's not Nick Dacos. I appreciate the guess, though, Karen. What kind of a sneezer are you, Karen?
4: When I sneeze, I sneeze six times.
0: Six times?
4: Usually five or six times.
0: Wow.
4: I don't know why. It just happens.
0: Jeez. That must take a bit out of your day.
4: Well, I can't help it. It just happens.
0: Yeah, no, we can't help it. That's the point, isn't it? We are going to be talking about hay fever and thunderstorm asthma a little later in this hour. That's why I'm asking you all about your sneezes. But take a listen to this, Karen. We're being a bit cruel with that one because it's a short clip, because it's an artist that has been talked about a lot lately.
4: I thought there was this question going about the artist that can taste with its feet or something.
0: No, that was the insect that tastes with its feet, and we established that's most insects.
4: Oh, okay. All right, can I hear it one more time?
0: Yeah, go for it. Go for it. Here we go. What do you reckon? It is Kylie. It is, yes, it's Kylie Minogue. There's no insect connection with that, except that, I don't know, maybe insects was something that she was worried about when being lowered into the MCG on a crane. Who knows? Who knows, Karen? All right, back to some insect questions. Where on their body can you find a cricket's ears, Karen?
4: Good question. Cricket's ears. What about on their legs?
0: I'm going to need a specific spot on their body.
4: Their feet.
0: It's not the feet, Karen. I'm sorry. No. The foot quiz was on Monday.
4: Okay.
0: Have a great night.
4: Bye.
0: That's Karen in Altona Meadows, 1300-222-774. Charlie is in Brunswick. G'day, Charlie.
5: G'day, how's it going?
0: I'm really well. What kind of a sneezer are you?
5: Just an average sneezer, but when I do sneeze, it tends to be a little bit wet.
0: Ooh.
5: So, yeah, a bit gross.
0: Yeah, wow. No, that's as good. I asked the question, you know, clearly we're deserving of the repercussions. So, I mean, do you sneeze in bursts? I mean, Karen sneezes six times in a row.
5: Oh, yeah, no, I don't. But my mum, on the other hand, she's very loud. She goes, what?
0: Yeah.
5: Yeah.
0: Yeah, the kind of sneeze where you go, oh, come on. You're just putting it on.
5: Yeah, exactly. But she's done it all my life.
0: I have a mystery voice here for you. Take a listen to this. See if you can guess who this is.
3: You know, until I'm too old and stupid to do it anymore.
0: Who do you think that is, Charlie?
5: Is it Eric Clapton?
0: It's not Eric Clapton. But damn. That's all right. It doesn't preclude you from the rest of the quiz. Where on their body can you find a cricket's ears, Charlie?
5: Is it on their torso?
0: I need a specific area of the body. And Karen from Altona Meadows wasn't too far with her guess, if you can remember it.
5: Yeah, she said legs, didn't she?
0: She did specify after legs.
5: Is it hind legs?
0: No, well, it's more like, you know, it's like a specific place on the body.
5: Okay. A specific place on their body. I'm going to say thighs. Do crickets have thighs?
0: Well, that's it. They have this body part. I mean, I guess you could say that they have thighs, but yeah. But if they do, they've skipped leg day. You're in the right ballpark. Dare I say, if you split the difference, you might be correct. But Charlie, thanks so much for playing.
5: No problem. See you.
0: Charlie in Brunswick, 1300-222-774 is how you can play. Matt Tribe is my name. Filling in for Helen Shields and for David Astle tonight on evenings across Melbourne and Victoria and Hobart and Tasmania. We are going to be talking very soon about thunderstorm asthma and hay fever and the fact that science tells us that now if you don't suffer from asthma, there is a chance that you still might potentially struggle through a thunderstorm asthma event. So a representative from the Department of Health and Biomedical Science is going to join me in just a few minutes. We're going to talk about all things pollen and hay fever and sneezing. Wes in Gisborne on the text line. Yes, you have guessed correctly, our mystery voice for tonight. Well done. Chris in Brunswick guessed Chris Martin. It's not Chris Martin. It's not good, but well done, Wes. 1300-222-774 if you do want to play our quiz. Still plenty of time, plenty of room on the board as well. Peter is in Wodonga. G'day, Peter.
6: Hey, mate, how are you?
0: I'm very well. Where on their body can you find a cricket's ears?
6: My uncle's, I forget the name of it, but he's always said the weirdest place, it's at the knee.
0: It's correct. It is the knee. I mean, imagine that. Imagine the weird things you'd be hearing if you listened to things out of your knees, Peter.
6: Yeah.
0: Take a listen to our mystery voice. Let me know if you think you know who this is.
3: Yeah, until I'm too old and stupid to do it anymore.
0: Who feels that they might be approaching the too old and too stupid mark?
6: Oh, probably my boss at work, but.
0: Very good, Peter.
6: Probably listening.
0: He's probably listening, yeah. Shout out to Peter's boss. You can play the quiz too.
6: It's something to do with an insect.
0: Maybe. It's all right. If you get it wrong, you're still in the quiz.
6: Yeah, right. Eh?
0: Yeah.
6: Is it something they do?
0: What do you mean?
6: Like, is it an action? Is it a name of an action?
0: I can't. I want to. Yeah, but right. I can't, you know. Look, hey, we'll come back to it. All right.
6: Yeah, right.
0: I hear a lot of noises that could be from, you know, creaky knees and that sort of thing. How many noses does a common garden slug have?
6: Oh, a slug. Garden. Well, I'm going to go with two.
0: It's not two. I mean, that would have been the trick question, wouldn't it?
6: Yeah.
0: But it's not two. Peter, it's been a treat talking to you, and I hope that your boss forgives you tomorrow at work.
6: Hopefully he's not listening.
0: Thank you, Peter. Take care.
6: Right, have a good one.
0: That's Peter in Wodonga playing the quiz on 1300-222-774. Karen's in Traralgon. G'day, Karen.
7: Hi, how you going?
0: Yeah, really well. What kind of sneezer are you, Karen?
7: I'm a very soft sneezer.
0: Can you give us a soft rendition of your sneeze?
7: Okay.
0: Oh, that's very polite.
7: Yeah.
0: How many noses do you think a common garden slug has?
7: Oh, look, I have no idea. I'd say 10.
0: Look, it's not 10, but I'll play the mystery voice for you.
7: Oh, yeah, this is a doozy.
0: This is a doozy.
7: I've heard this person say this before.
0: Oh, yeah?
3: Until I'm too old and stupid to do it anymore.
0: There he is.
7: I mean, it sounds like Ringo Starr.
0: That we've already had Ringo. Rachel.
7: Yeah.
0: Guessed Ringo Starr.
7: I think I'll go to the Stones and say Ronnie Wood.
0: It's not Ronnie Wood. No. But you know, I appreciate you, Karen.
7: Thank you.
0: And I feel sorry that you've landed on the common garden slug question. But next time you've got one, just look at their nose.
7: Well, I'm going to have a look up because it's interesting to know, isn't it?
0: Yeah, that's right. Going to have to get nosy.
7: Yeah.
0: Karen, thanks. Have a good night.
7: Thank you. Thank you. Bye.
0: Karen and Traralgon there. How many noses does a common garden slug have? It's not two. It's not 10. Could it be slightly more than two, fewer than 10? Let's find out from Cooper in Horsham. G'day, Cooper.
8: Hey, how you doing?
0: I'm really well. Cooper, what kind of a sneezer are you?
8: I'm only young, but I'm trying to sneeze like an old man.
0: Okay. Do you know how many noses a common garden slug has?
8: I'm going to going to say 4.
0: Yeah, correct. It is 4. They've got, that means they're twice as good as we are. I've got this to play you. This relates sort of to insects. Tell me, I want the name of the song and I want the artist.
9: Yo, VIP. Let's kick it.
0: Who is kicking it?
8: Vanilla Ice.
0: Yes.
8: And it's Ice Ice Baby.
0: That's right. That's right. And any self-respecting insect would love to get their hands on some Vanilla Slice. Think hard. Think hard on this, Cooper. True or false? Ants have 2 stomachs, one for themselves and one to hold food to share with the colony.
8: True.
0: It is true. What unpleasant scent are mosquitoes most attracted to on humans?
8: Body odor.
0: I need specifics. I mean, what kind of body odor, Cooper? Where from the body would this odor be originating?
8: Let's say armpits.
0: It's not the armpits, I'm afraid. But that would be enough to repulse me. Thank you, Cooper. Have a safe drive.
8: Thank you.
0: You too. That's Cooper from Horsham. 1300 222 774. 8:20 now. Only a few minutes left of the quiz, though. This means, of course, if you were to call in now, you're on prime Stephen Bradbury territory to snatch victory from the jaws of defeat, as Ted from Torquay might be about to. Ted, hello.
10: Good evening.
0: How are you?
10: I have a really bad cold, as it happens. So
0: oh, have you been sneezing?
10: You know about sneezes? Yes, horrible.
0: What kind of a sneezer are you when you've got a cold, Ted?
10: Minimum 4.
0: Oh, minimum 4.
10: And at work, when I sneeze once, they start counting. It's a true story.
0: I think in life, one of the simple joys is sneezing when you're outside and you don't have to hold it in.
10: Yes.
0: You just let it go, and it's a beautiful thing. Try and sneeze as hard as you can. But thank you. Thank you. And I hope that you start to feel better. Can you help us out? This is our mystery voice here.
3: You know, until I'm too old and stupid to do it anymore.
0: Who is our mystery voice tonight, Ted?
10: Oh, I've listened and listened. I don't know. My best guess, maybe Paul McCartney?
0: It's not Paul McCartney. We have had that guess before, though. I will let you make another one. You can think about it as you answer this question.
10: English. Okay, yeah.
0: What unpleasant scent are mosquitoes most attracted to on humans? I just need the part of the body that when they smell that smelly area, that is really what attracts mosquitoes.
10: Oh, I don't know. I think it's something to do with their skin or something.
0: Well, what part of the body? What, smelly, famously smelly part of the body? Infamous. Oh. And it was the theme of our quiz on Monday.
10: I didn't listen Monday.
0: Oh, what, Ted?
10: Sweat.
0: Yeah, sweat. That is sweat. Look, I'll let you think about that one too. You have a listen to this particular tune, and you have to tell me. You have to tell me the artist of this song. Okay, just tell me the artist of this song, and then you can get off the hook.
11: Waking up too early, maybe we could sleep. Make you banana pancakes, pretend like it's the weekend now.
0: The song is Banana Pancakes. What insect wouldn't love banana pancakes, Ted? But I need the artist.
10: You know, music is my forte, and I have no idea.
12: I don't know.
0: That's all right, Ted. You've done well to call while you've got a cold, so you're already a champion. So thank you very much for playing.
10: Cheers, guys.
0: That is Ted from Torquay. This texter writes, "Hi Matt, if in Mexico, if one sneezes 3 times in succession, then the person exclaims salud, dinero, felicidad, health, wealth, and happiness." Oh, I love that. That could be even an upgrade from the classic "Bless you." What do you reckon? 1300 222 774. Play the quiz. Only a few questions remain. Only a short space of time to become champion. Will is in Inverloch. G'day, Will.
13: Yeah, g'day, mate. I've got to say, you were very generous with Karen and Kylie Minogue. The song was spinning around, of course.
0: Yeah.
13: Yeah.
0: Yeah. Well, she's she managed.
13: I would.
0: Yeah. Go ahead.
13: I would say the feet for mosquitoes.
0: Yeah. Yeah. Yes.
13: Because I always get bitten on the bloody feet.
0: Correct. It is the feet. It is the feet. And I don't know why, but it's the part of the body when it gets smelly that mosquitoes are most attracted to. Thank you. I wonder if you can do the triple here, because we're looking for the answer to our mystery voice. Take a listen to this, Will.
3: You know, until I'm too old and stupid to do it anymore.
0: Do you know who that might be?
13: Mate, I have no idea, but you did refer to them as stupid before, so well, I would have to say one of the Gallagher brothers.
0: No, he's referring to himself as stupid. Well, worrying about an upcoming moment when he might be too old. That's the quote, the too old, too stupid. A bit of an infamous quote from this guy, as a couple of others have pointed out as well. Bob Geldof is another guest from Christopher in Geelong. It's not him. Wes in Gisborne, still the only person to get it right. Take a listen to this, though, Will, and you just got to tell me the artist.
11: Waking up too early, maybe we could sleep. Make you banana pancakes, pretend like it's the weekend now.
0: He sings about banana pancakes that ants, flies, what have you, they'd love it. What about you, Will?
13: That is, mate, I've got no idea. A complete guess. Is it the guy that sings Tiptoes Through the Tulips?
0: Ooh.
13: Tiny Tim?
0: Oh, it's, well, a bit more contemporary. Like, I think this song is about 15 years old in saying that.
13: No idea, but you should have a song by the Buggles if we're doing an instant
0: thing. True. I mean, that is good. I was surprised how long we stayed on the Beatles, Will, but thanks for helping us out with the smelly feet. I appreciate it.
13: Thanks, mate.
0: That is Will from Inverloch, 1300 222 774. Probably got time for a couple more contestants of our evening's quiz here on ABC Radio across Victoria and Tasmania tonight. Matt Tribe is my name, with you at 7:45. We are going to be talking thunderstorm asthma shortly. Mysteries of hay fever and asthma answered coming your way shortly after Kylie's, who's in Scottsdale. G'day, Kylie.
12: Hello.
0: Now, Kylie, what kind of sneezer are you?
12: Soft.
0: Soft? Can you give us a rendition?
12: Achoo.
0: Oh, that's nice.
12: Yeah.
0: How many times in a row do you sneeze?
12: Once.
0: Oh, just once?
12: Yeah.
0: When you're that good at sneezing, you only need to do it once.
12: Yeah.
0: Yeah, that's it. That's it. Okay, take a listen to this, Kylie. I need you to tell me the artist of this tune.
11: Waking up too early. Maybe we could sleep, make you banana pancakes, pretend like it's the weekend now.
0: Do you know who that might be?
12: No, I don't, but I do know the other one. About,
0: oh, yeah. The mystery voice?
12: Yeah.
0: Okay, hey, hang on. Take another listen to this.
3: You know, until I'm too old and stupid to do it anymore.
0: What do you think?
12: I think it's Ozzy Osbourne.
0: It's not Ozzy Osbourne. It's the it's the right sort of vintage. It's the right area of the arts, but we've been circling around this, and we're getting ever closer. Kylie, appreciate it. Hey, you have a great night. Okay.
12: Okay. Thank you. Bye.
0: Bye. That's Kylie in Scottsdale. Let's go to Brooke in Endeavour Hills. G'day, Brooke.
14: Oh, hi.
0: Hi. Do you know who sings Banana Pancakes?
14: Jack Johnson.
0: It is. It is Jack Johnson. Congratulations. We're now down. This is just the final two questions of our insect quiz. Okay, Brooke? So pressure's on. This is crunch time, okay? It's not a good time to sneeze. How many eyes does a caterpillar have?
14: Six.
0: How about you double it, Brooke?
14: Oh, okay, 12.
0: That is 12. No, congratulations. That's yes. Really? That is not the last question, though. This is the last question. I need you to tell me the name of this song. Do you know the name of that song?
14: I know the tune.
0: Yeah, yeah.
14: Oh, no, no, I'm cold.
0: All right, while you're thinking, here's the mystery voice.
3: You know, until I'm too old and stupid to do it anymore.
0: What do you reckon?
14: Yeah, I've actually got no idea about the voice.
0: Christopher and Geelong got it. Jenny's gotten it. I'll reveal that in a moment. But, Brooke, thanks for playing.
14: Thank you.
0: That is Brooke in Endeavour Hills. Let's see if Bob in the Yarra Valley knows that song. Bob, do you want me to play it again?
15: If you could, please.
0: Yep. It's the next lyric right at the start of the song, Bob. What is the name of it?
15: No, sorry, no idea.
0: Do, do, do, do, do, do. Doesn't help?
15: No, still.
0: I got nothing. All right.
15: Doesn't help, I'm afraid. I think I know the mystery voice, though.
0: Oh, yeah, go for it.
15: Sting.
0: Yes, it's Sting. Congratulations, Bob.
15: Cool.
0: Well done, well done. Well deserved.
15: No problem.
0: Have a lovely evening.
15: Cool. And yourself, thank you.
0: Thank you. That's Bob in the Yarra Valley. Finally, we've got a Greg in Ocean Grove. You're our last hope, Greg. What's the name of that song?
16: I really am doing a Bradbury. It's Honey.
0: Yes, it's... No, actually, it's not.
16: Sugar, Sugar.
0: Yes, it is! Oh, you worried me, Greg. I wanted to give it to you.
16: When you said to the previous caller it's the next word, I thought, oh, it must be called that. Yeah, no.
0: You've done it. Yeah, you worked it out.
16: By the Archies?
0: Yeah, by the Archies. Yeah.
16: Archies, yeah.
0: Oh, you knew it all. Did you know the mystery voice too?
16: I thought it was John Cleese.
0: Oh, okay. All right. Well, you won the big deal. So thanks. Greg, have a lovely night.
16: Thanks, you too, Matt.
0: That is Greg from Ocean Grove. Thanks for playing the quiz tonight. Jeez, that was fun. We've been talking about sneezes, and up next, we're going to learn more about hay fever and a link from hay fever, even if asthma's not involved, to thunderstorm asthma. That's after the Beach Boys on ABC.

0: It is the Beach Boys. It is from Pet Sounds back in May of 1966 when it came out. God only knows. At 7 minutes to 8 o'clock on ABC Radio, we're champions again in Victoria. Melbourne has again been named the hay fever capital of the year. Well, who do we have to thank? Apparently, it's got a lot to do with spring. That's next.
1: The big stories.
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0: Dr. Hao Wang is from the Department of Health and Biomedical Sciences. Good day, Dr. Wang.
7: G'day, Matt. How's it going?
0: I'm very well. Congratulations. I'm sure it's now a trophy that adorns your trophy cabinet. We are once again the hay fever capital of 2026. I'm not sure if that's a big golden plate or a giant trophy to rival that of the grand final, but were you surprised by this news?
7: Well, I mean, we're totally entitled to that trophy.
0: Yeah, we certainly are. Well, in terms of why, the question of why are we again the hay fever capital? What's happening? What's happening in the air around Melbourne and Victoria that means that we have been the recipients of this wonderful accolade once more?
7: Yeah, right. I guess Melbourne is quite unique in a way that we have a lot of grassland around the metropolitan area from the surrounding area, and what's unique is that we have a lot of those grass. Especially ryegrass, and during springtime, this grass flower and the pollen get released into the air. And what's also special is the northerly winds that can blow from the north, so they actually carry these pollen grains from the grasslands all the way to the central area that we get affected. So we can get a very concentrated grass pollen during the spring season.
0: And pollen, a key trigger for both hay fever and asthma. Now, Dr. Wang, what's happening in my body that differentiates between whether I am just going to suffer from hay fever or whether it's asthma that's caused by the same thing that's in the air?
7: Yeah, that's a great point. I guess both hay fever and asthma, particularly allergic asthma, are very common respiratory conditions that share very similar immune mechanisms, where our immune system can become sensitized to the harmless allergens such as pollen. So these allergens can trigger the production of antibodies called immune globulin E, or IgE for short, which then can act on the immune cells called master cells. And when the person is exposed to the same allergen again, these IgE-bound master cells can very quickly release histamine and other inflammatory mediators. And these are essentially the molecules that cause many of the symptoms that we experience. So what differs between asthma and hay fever is the different part of the respiratory system is affected. Hay fever mostly affects the upper airways, essentially nose and the sinuses, whereas asthma affects the lower airways in the lungs.
0: This from Anna on the text line, who says, as an emergency department nurse for Hobart and former smoke effects researcher, probably the only reason Melbourne won is because Hobart has a smaller population. Lots of ryegrass, lots of wattle pollen, northerly winds, all the same. National Wattle Day equals National Hay Fever Month. For you, Dr. Wang, when it comes to this research, something that I was absolutely fascinated by is this link between hay fever and thunderstorm asthma, these thunderstorm asthma events that have now become ubiquitous with our summer as seen on the Emergency Victoria website, flagging things of fire and heatwave and now thunderstorm asthma, but you don't necessarily need to be an asthma sufferer for a thunderstorm asthma event to trigger something akin to asthma, does
7: yeah,
0: it?
7: Absolutely.
0: You can just be a hay fever sufferer.
7: That's right. Yeah, it's actually one of the very interesting aspects of the thunderstorm asthma, because many people with hay fever, they are sensitized to grass pollen. So what happens is during the thunderstorm, the pollen can release much smaller aerial allergen containing particles

0: And because they are so small, instead of getting trapped in our nose and the upper airway, now they can penetrate much deeper into our lungs, hence produce the asthma symptoms as opposed to hay fever symptoms.
1: And is it as simple as saying that there's more pollen in the air? It's very windy. We've got the northerlies. It's a hot day, so there's going to be a thunderstorm asthma event. Is it that simple, Dr. Wang?
0: I guess there's a higher chance of developing the thunderstorm asthma, but in general, it is still, I guess, relatively rare events.
1: Well, I appreciate you joining us tonight, particularly because we're right on the cusp of the. Well, this is the first day. I know the Vic Emergency app and the Vic Department of Health flag grass pollen season as being October 1st to December 31st. So we're on the first day now, and your forecast, is it going to be a busy one for asthma?
0: I think this year, because of the warm and wet winter we just experienced, so we are already on alert about longer, I guess, pollen days this year during the spring. So we assume that the hay fever season this year can be more troublesome than previous years, and likewise for pollen-driven asthma.
1: Dr. Wang, thanks so much for joining me at the beginning
0: Thank
1: of
0: you for having me.
1: a time to just be alert but not alarmed. Do head to the website of the health.vic.gov.au for the latest information. And there's also an asthma tracker, a thunderstorm asthma tracker you can get onto there. Dr. Wang is from the Department of Health and Biomedical Sciences at RMIT. Heading to the National Insect Expo next here on ABC Radio. It's 8 o'clock.
2: ABC News with Satyam Weinstein. A passenger on a Fly Dubai flight from Dubai to Tel Aviv that was the scene of an alleged attempted hijacking has told Israeli Prime Minister Benjamin Netanyahu how he and others helped stop the cockpit attack. It's alleged one of the pilots stabbed his co-pilot, who's now in a stable condition in hospital, and attempted to crash the plane. Mr. Netanyahu says the attacking pilot is being investigated in Saudi Arabia, where he was arrested after the plane made an emergency landing. Passenger Yaniv Hayoun was greeted by the Israeli PM at the airport in Tel Aviv and explained how he helped pin the alleged attacker down.
3: I ran towards the cockpit and then the plane pitched down very sharply. It threw me sideways, just outside the cockpit. Another person and I entered the cockpit. I grabbed the man who was the threat, putting him in a chokehold essentially, and dragged him out first. Then I started pulling the controls back.
2: Master Builders Australia says the outlook for housing builds is worsening and is warning the industry is a long way off meeting the national housing target. Under the Housing Accord, the Commonwealth, states and territories have committed to building 1 million new homes by mid-2029. However, the peak body for the construction sector predicts Australia will fall short of the target by 262,000 homes. Master Builders CEO Danita Wan says the changes to property tax breaks in this year's budget are a key factor.
4: We now have a set of numbers that are of the federal government's own making. And yes, interest rates are having an impact. And yes, the Middle East is having an impact. But by and large, the significant decline in the property market has occurred as a consequence of the federal budget decision.
2: The Governor of the Bank of England is warned of the danger of an artificial intelligence shock to financial markets. Andrew Bailey says the risks include cyber attacks, deepfake scams, and the threat posed by out-of-control AI agents to trading and bank deposits. He says the most immediate risk is concern that tech stock prices could fall sharply in a similar fashion to the dot-com bubble.
5: Everybody is currently priced to be a winner. You look back at the past, not everybody is a winner. I always say to people, not everybody always wins. We are prepared for the fact that there will be, I think, some shocks to markets, and we have to deal with that. We have to make sure the system is resilient.
2: The governor of the U.S. state of Tennessee has ordered a halt to executions after a female convict survived two lethal injection attempts. The BBC's Shaima Khalil reports.
6: Krista Pike's lawyers say she lost consciousness but could still be heard snoring after two doses of the execution drug pentobarbital had been administered. They filed an emergency motion to halt the execution and get her medical care. accusing the state of Tennessee of failing to carry out a lawful execution. One of her lawyers told the BBC that the 50-year-old was being provided with life-saving measures. Pike was sentenced to death in 1996 for murdering 19-year-old Colleen Slemmer, who she met at a camp for troubled teenagers. The attempted execution came after the U.S. Supreme Court overturned a reprieve issued by a lower court hours earlier.
2: The Tennessee Department of Corrections says it stands by all of the actions it took. The State Emergency Service is warning Victorians to prepare for storm conditions tomorrow and over the weekend, with flooding possible in parts of the state. There are flood watches for parts of Gippsland, northeast and central Victoria, with minor to moderate flooding possible from tomorrow. State Duty Officer Jesse Schlibbs says Victorians need to exercise caution over the coming days.
7: A large amount of water could fall, causing river waves to rise. Be safe, prepare your property for storm events, for additional rainfall, and really just be safe.
2: WA Police Minister Rhys Whitby is defending the cost of policing a defence and weapons expo set to be held in Perth next week. The Land Forces Expo will be held at the Perth Convention Centre from the 6th to the 8th of October. The government will spend $11.5 million on supporting the expo with police. Mr Whitby says the expo will bring an economic benefit.
8: It will bring in up to, I believe, between 10 and 20,000 delegates. It will have an economic benefit to the community in Western Australia. They offer opportunities for local businesses, commercial opportunities for businesses to provide and to have an awareness of this event as well.
2: Australian tennis player Alex Diminar is through to the round of 16 at the China Open after a straight sets victory over Argentina's Mariano Navone. The fifth-seeded Diminar took just under 2 hours to secure the 7-6, 6-2 win. You're now up to date with the very latest from ABC News.
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0: Sorry, you just caught me playing a bit of Tetris. We are going to be talking a little later in this hour about the music of video games, and starting from the beginning with a game like Tetris, all the way to the present day, where music has changed to become a rich symphonic event for those that choose to play. That is thanks to an event that's coming to Melbourne called High Score, where we'll also be heading beyond this world into space itself. Dr. Space Junk herself, Dr. Alice Gorman, will be joining me to talk on a few different topics of what's happening in space news of this week. And as part of that conversation, I have a creative challenge for you this Thursday evening on ABC Radio. I want you to try and sell the moon, because according to Dr. Alice Gorman, as you're going to hear from Dr. Space Junk herself, the moon, it's far from a dead place. It's not static. It's living. It's breathing. It's dynamic. It's and it's in a great, really, really attractive neighbourhood as well. It's really close to a lot of amenities and would actually be doing quite well on the market where it's now listed. Your challenge as the real estate agent currently hammering in the sign in the front yard that is the moon is to tell me the 5-word slogan that will get buyers interested. 5 words that will go beneath the for sale sign to sell someone the moon. 1300 222 774, that's how you can call and let me know. You can text it through 0437 774 774. Sell me the moon with just 5 words. And Dr. Alice Gorman will be pronouncing a winner tonight of this particular creative challenge. It could be you. Maybe there's a real estate agent bone in your body. Or maybe you just gaze up wistfully at the moon and wonder, maybe I could own that one day. Well, this could be your chance to sell it to someone else. 1300 222 774 0437 774 774. Sell me the moon in just 5 words. Bring your own oxygen, stupid. That's the best I can do at this point. Maybe you can do better. 0437 774 774. But it is a big weekend for the smallest creatures amongst us, because in Woodend in Victoria, the National Insect Expo is on once again. Bert Canduccio is Managing Director of the National Institute of Entomology and a founder of the National Insect Expo. Hey, Bert.
1: Hi, Matt. How are you this evening?
0: I'm really good. I'm really excited about this.
1: Oh, you're excited. You should see us down here. Amazing.
0: How are the insects feeling? Are they getting up and about?
1: Yeah, they're actually rolling into the exhibition space right now and getting set up in their habitats. There's some incredible stuff to see this year. Absolutely amazing. From all over Australia. Absolutely incredible.
0: Yeah, so what are the insects that you are most excited to see at the National Insect Expo?
1: Look, probably the most exciting part for me, Matt, is the fact that the general public are starting to become aware not only of one particular type of insect, but all insects in general, as to how important they are and how we need to conserve them. And so it's not not a matter of, you know, picking out which one I like. I love them all, every single one of them, and not only just insects, but all other invertebrate relatives such as spiders, scorpions, centipedes, millipedes, etc. And we've got those on display as well, so that's great.
0: You are the founder of the National Insect Expo, but where has it come from to get to this point? A humble little expo that could.
1: Yeah, we initially began with the curation of what was known as the Central Victorian Regional Insect Collection, that used to be housed at the Ballarat campus of, Bendigo campus of La Trobe Uni. And unfortunately, they were going to demolish Applied Science 1 and 2 buildings, so we had to save the collection. And I stepped in and relocated it safely, temporarily, to Woodend. And we've been searching for a permanent residence ever since. And we finally have found a permanent home. And the idea of the National Insect Expo was to fund the equipment and the supplies that we require to curate and expand the collections, and also to assist us in finding a home, which we've managed to do now in the form of the Kilmore Town Hall. So we're absolutely thrilled. It's been a fantastic year.
0: Yeah, and it's worthy of celebration. Bert, how many people are you expecting to walk through the doors this weekend?
1: Okay. Based on online ticket sales, which are double from last year, I'm guessing roughly 10,000, 15,000, something between those two.
0: Yeah, it's no small amount. I wonder if there will be more people or more insects. What do you reckon?
1: Look, insects outnumber us. For every one human being in the world, there's roughly a million insects to represent one human being. So they will always outnumber us, Matt. Doesn't matter what we do. But the difficulty is now, and the concern globally, is that they're disappearing very quickly. We've got here Zoos Victoria and the Invertebrates Australia that are pushing really hard to form some sort of protection for these animals. And the other the purpose of our event is to also pass that message of conservation of invertebrates and insects to the general public as well. And I think we're doing that really well.
0: Yeah, I know the Invasive Species Council earlier this year released their report that found terrestrial insect abundance has dropped by around 31%. And the species richness has fallen by 26%. So just spreading the word with events like yours are more crucial than ever.
1: Absolutely. And funny you mention that, because in Europe, those figures are actually a lot worse. In some parts of East Germany, populations have plummeted 95%. So things are disappearing everywhere. And so we need to try and get that message across. Okay, let's look after the environment. If you do that, the insects will rebound and eventually repopulate where they've been and where they've been missing from for a while.
0: Well, I'll be there as part of a special live broadcast for ABC Victoria on Saturday morning.
1: Yes, I'm looking forward to that. That's great.
0: Yeah, with Gav McGrath, who runs the ABC Insect of the Year poll, which will open again for votes tomorrow. So, it's all happening insect-related. Where and when?

0: from tomorrow, 10 a.m. to 5 p.m. Friday, Saturday and Sunday. Tickets are available online at insectexpo.com.au, or you can come straight through the door, so that's fine.
1: Well, I look forward to seeing you, Bert. And
0: likewise too, Matt. Thank you.
1: Yeah, great. Just have a wonderful time before we get there. Save a few insects for us.
0: It's going to be a long night, but yeah, we'll get through it.
1: We will. Thank you, Bert Canduccio there, Managing Director of the National Institute of Entomology and founder of the current form of the National Insect Expo. It's happening in Woodend this weekend. Head to the website for tickets, more information. It kicks off tomorrow morning on Friday and goes through until Sunday.
0: From tomorrow, 10 a.m. to 5 p.m. Friday, Saturday and Sunday. Tickets are available online at insectexpo.com.au, or you can come straight through the door, so that's fine.
1: Well, I look forward to seeing you, Bert. And
0: likewise too, Matt. Thank you.
1: Yeah, great. Just have a wonderful time before we get there. Save a few insects for us.
0: It's going to be a long night, but yeah, we'll get through it.
1: We will. Thank you, Bert Canduccio there, Matt.

today. 1300 222 774 is how you can call to join in with our conversation tonight, all about selling me the moon. I'm challenging you as our creative Thursday night challenge on evenings to sell me the moon in 5 words. What is the 5-word slogan that you are putting on the for sale sign in the moon's front yard? It's going up now. It needs your 5 words. 0437 774 774. Some wonderful ones coming through. Some featuring Mr. Squiggle. Others showcasing the view. There's a few that reckon that it's really close to amenities. they're good. They're really good. And I'm glad that I don't have to pronounce the winner, but that will be up to my judge, the judge who's joining you and me very soon, Alice Gorman, Dr. Space Junk, will be here to talk about some space news and also to talk about how, despite appearances and what you might have known, what you might have heard, the moon is actually a dynamic, living, breathing place in its own way, far from static. And though it may be made of cheese, we will find out with Dr. Space Junk soon here on ABC Radio. Some people call me the space cowboy. This is the Steve Miller Band. Yeah.

0: company. Matt Tribe is my name, with you through until 10 o'clock. So many wonderful suggestions coming through for our creative challenge. I'm tasking you to come up with a five-word slogan to sell the moon. Dee from Wyndham Vale, though, says, Matt, moon to earth, leave me alone, go away. No humans allowed. I'm just fine the way I am, thanks. Dee, what can I say? It's a seller's market. Thank you for your text, though. 0437 774 774. Send through your picks, your best suggestion. You can give me a call as well, 1300 222 774. Because it turns out the moon, well, it's a dynamic, living, breathing place of its own. That's at least according to my next guest.
1: So, that show you told me to watch on iView?
2: Yes, finally. Are you up to the bit
1: where...
2: Whoa,
1: what are you doing? No spoilers.
2: Okay, but...
1: I'm serious, Tim. Do not ruin this for me.
2: I won't. I just...
1: Babe.
2: It was the dad. The hot one.
1: Ooh, I actually hate you.
2: You'll still finish it, though, right?
1: Yes.
3: 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We've got a story for you.
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6: Whenever life gets you down, Mrs. Brown, and things seem hard or tough,

It is the Jugger. It's from the album of the same name. It is the Steve Miller Band. And it's taken us to 18 minutes past 8 here on ABC Radio, all around Victoria and across Tasmania, filling in for Helen and for David tonight. Great to have you.

0: And mistress of the cosmos is Alice Gorman, Dr. Space Junk Associate Professor and Space Archaeologist with Flinders University. Hello, Alice.
1: Hello, Matt. I think I would like to be mistress of the cosmos.
0: I can imagine that. I can imagine you. I imagine billowing robes somehow. That's, you know, and sort of hovering
1: and
0: above us all.
1: Matt, I would use my power wisely.
0: Oh, yes. Very responsibly, I know that, Dr. Alice Gorman. Lovely to hear your voice. Always a topic of conversation that is a rich vein for philosophy and for mind-blowing facts. I want to talk about the moon, and I have some wonderful suggestions coming through on our talkback machine. I think these could have been. Real estate agents, because there are plenty of people selling the moon in five words very, very well. And you're going to have to pick the winner, and we'll get to that soon. But before we get peaceful and talk about the beauty of space and the moon in particular, we'll start by talking about something that's not beautiful at all and is actually quite depressing, because space is meant to be peaceful, Alice. And why is it that we're reading the news that certain countries are putting weapons in space?
1: What's interesting about this, Matt, is they're admitting to it. So the Outer Space Treaty says that space is to be used for peaceful purposes only. So we approve of that. We don't want weapons in space. But space has always been militarized. So from the very beginning, satellites have had military functions like navigation and Earth observation and timing. And we know there has been some weapons in space, but nobody admits to it. So the US has come out and said, yes, it has actually deployed a space weapon. It's a bit vague what they mean by that. So I think, what is the strategic advantage to them in admitting this? And I think it's a demonstration of their power to Russia and China and India. They're letting it be known that they could retaliate, I think, or take the offensive, take the initiative if needed.
0: Yeah, a deterrent. Just saying, we've got something. We're not going to tell you what it is, but it could be a giant laser beam for all you know.
1: It could be a giant laser beam for all they know. It could be something that disables the satellite, like jams its signals up, stops information getting through. It could be, but is unlikely to be, something that could destroy a satellite, because that would create space junk, which is pretty undesirable for everyone. So they've left it a bit unclear. But Russia, for decades, has been maneuvering satellites in space in a very nefarious way. And that's usually thought to be military in motivation. So, and they haven't admitted it either. We just see what they're doing. So, yeah, this is a bit of a change for the US to just come right out and say it.
0: And say, so we're doing this thing that we haven't admitted before, but is definitely happening. And chances are, if they're doing it, then other people are doing it too. But, yeah, interesting. Moving from, as you say, a time of peace, but I guess technically the space has always been militarized, considering the space race was what got us on the moon in the first place. And that was Cold War heat, Alice.
1: Yes. So like we think of the Cold War, or some people think of the Cold War as not a lot going on, except, you know, the Eastern Bloc and Western Bloc exhibiting antagonism toward each other. But the Cold War was very hot in some places, not a million miles away like Vietnam. And if we have a new space race, which people are saying in outer space, there's always the risk that it's going to get hot at some point too.
0: It's 25 minutes past 8 here on a very hot evenings, because we're getting so many texts through. Share your suggestion of a slogan that you could use to sell the moon in five words. And Dr. Alice Gorman, Dr. Space Junk Associate Professor Alice Gorman, will be the adjudicator of the best five-word real estate slogan that's going to go on the placard that's currently being hammered into the front yard on the moon that says for sale. 0437 774 774. You can call through as well. Brendan is in Bendigo. G'day, Brendan.
2: Hello. Sorry, Matt. I just stepped away from the phone for a second.
0: Oh, good. Have you got a five-word slogan for us?
2: Yes, Matt and Alice. Well, it's not probably highly original, but location, location, location with space.
0: Oh, space to move. A renovator's dream, Brendan.
2: Yeah, I will put it this way. They're not building them anymore, Matt. They're not building them anymore.
0: Right.
2: Just one up there, and that's the only one.
0: That's right. It's a seller's market. Thanks, Brendan.
2: Yeah. Thanks.
1: Oh,
2: thanks.
1: I love it.
0: I love it. I love that. That's Brendan from Bendigo. Jeremy is in Geelong. G'day, Jeremy.
3: Good evening.
0: Good evening to you.
3: Views you could die for.
0: Oh, views. And you know, you better have a space suit. We don't want that to be a warning, Jeremy, do
1: we? That's brilliant, Jeremy. Yeah.
0: Thank you, Jeremy. There goes Jeremy. He's on his way to the moon already. I think checkbook in hand. 0437774774. You can call as well, 1300 222 774. Alice will be giving proclaiming the winner to the full list that I'll bring in just a few minutes. Alice, this is tough. It's not easy being a guest on this show, but we get to move from talking about weapons in space to talking about the beauty of space, in particular. Our shining moon, Alice, and there was recently a sighting of a brand new crater that was formed on the moon, and this doesn't happen very often on the moon.
1: Well, not one of that size. So little stuff is hitting the moon all the time, like, you know, millions of times a day probably, but we can't really see it, like high energy particles, you know, a molecule big or an atom big. But this was something that hit the moon and made a crater 200 meters across. So that's a bit substantial. And the Lunar Reconnaissance Orbiter, which has been whizzing around the moon since 2009, got the before and after photos. And then it was picked up by a planetary scientist. And the thing I love about this, Matt, is, you know, we're used to seeing photos of the moon and it's, you know, still and silent and there's grey dust and rocks casting shadows. But this crater shows just how dynamic the moon is. It's, they call it impact gardening, which I love. So things are hitting the moon all the time. The surface is changing. Dust is moving around. There's new rocks, new craters. It's a really dynamic place, and we tend to forget that a bit, I think.
0: Yeah, we can just hear that it's dead and barren and that it might have maybe some frozen water on there, and that could be the one good use of the moon, that we use it as a refueling place to get to more interesting places, which is doing a bit of a disservice for the poor moon, Alice, considering that, is there such a thing as water cycles on the moon?
1: Yes, this is science that's kind of gradually being put together, a big jigsaw puzzle about how the moon operates. And there's two levels to this, I think, Matt. So first of all, we know there's the water ice in the deep craters in the South Pole, in the craters of eternal darkness. The volatile water is trapped there. But we also know there's a lot of hydrogen and oxygen floating around, and around the equator area on the day side, while it's day, stuff striking the moon makes little tiny nodules of water form from the oxygen and hydrogen, and then they evaporate again when it gets as the day makes the lunar surface get hotter. So we've got a few sources of water. We're not entirely sure how they interact, but we know that there's a cycle that goes along with the day. We'll find out a lot more, obviously, when people go back to the moon. But the second thing, Matt, that I think is important here, so we know the moon drives the tides on Earth, and the tides have been so important in the origins of life and the kind of life we have on Earth. I think we need to stop separating the Earth and Moon and think of the whole Earth Moon system as having one big water cycle of its own. I think this is a change of perspective that we really need to have.
0: Yeah, because the fact that there's water there, that it's not just static, it's not staying exactly where it is for all time. Also, this other facet that I know that you've written about in the past, is there the Earth's atmosphere, Alice? To try and tease out this answer, how far does the Earth's atmosphere extend? And is there sort of like a collective hug happening with the moon?
1: I love that metaphor. So the top layer of the Earth's atmosphere extends way beyond the moon, like several widths of the moon beyond the moon. It's called the geocorona, and it's composed of hydrogen atoms, just single atoms of hydrogen, and you can't see, it's invisible, but it's visible in the very, very, very, very high ultraviolet range. So our eyes can't see it, but it's like a big sphere around the Earth, and the moon is embraced in that sphere. And it is like we are all, we're part of one big system. We're not separate. We are Earth and our sister, the moon. And I do think that's rather lovely.
0: Yeah. And could it be argued that the human beings that have travelled into space and gone as far as the moon, have they technically left the Earth's own atmosphere, Alice?
1: Well, Matt, technically they haven't. They've stayed within Earth the whole time. And I'm not saying that to, you know, diminish the achievement it was. But the other thing I like to think about this, so you think of when the Apollo missions went to the moon, two astronauts went to the surface, and one poor astronaut had to stay behind orbiting the moon in the command module, ready to pick them up. So they got to be the human in all six occasions that was furthest from Earth. And their toothbrushes became the toothbrushes that had travelled furthest from Earth. And a couple of these toothbrushes are in museums now. So these toothbrushes never left Earth's atmosphere either.
0: It's so specific, Alice. I mean, we're not talking about the capsule. We're not talking about any of the important equipment. The important thing that we're talking about is the astronauts' toothbrushes and how far they went from the Earth.
1: I guess I just find the technology of toothbrushes in microgravity very interesting.
0: Yes.
1: That's why I'm fixated on the toothbrush.
0: We love it. That's why we love you, Dr. Alice Gorman, space archaeologist, space junk expert and associate professor with Flinders University, at 26 minutes to 9 o'clock here on ABC Radio across Melbourne and Victoria and Tasmania and Hobart. Great to have your company tonight. And, oh, we have been loving the text messages coming through with all of the five-word slogans that could be used to sell the moon. Now, are you ready to try and pick a winner from this huge list that we're amassing?
1: Oh, it's going to be hard,
0: it's
1: Matt.
0: Gonna be really hard.
1: It's going to be hard.
0: I would be clutching your toothbrush just as a little bit of moral support. All right, here we go. We start with Jim from Ivanhoe, who says, "Your neighbour is the eagle." Oh, that's good.
1: Mm.
0: Oh, that's nice. Loretta from Beaumaris says, "Own your piece of space." Simple, effective. Donna in Glenburn says, "This home eclipses everything else."
1: Oh.
0: Chris says, "Hey guys, what about moon living, pay no taxes?"
1: Oh, no.
0: I suppose that is true. Although if we're going to sell the moon, probably a local council would be established quite quickly, I imagine. There'd be rates before long, surely. Andy in Yendon says, "Endless supply of yummy cheese." Richard at McRae has been saying unlimited space and ultimate tranquility.
1: Oh.
0: Jeff in Ballarat, "Come and be a lunar tick."
1: Mm-hmm.
0: Shining mystical ball of reflection. That's from Chrissy. Paul says astronomical views of Earth rising. Dark and light side. Welcome from Marcia. Loretta has "own your piece of space." Colin Corriong admits, "I can't count, Perfection poised to please your pocket. It's alliteration, though. We'll accept it. Mitch says, far away from mother-in-laws. Harsh, Mitch. Harsh.
1: Mm.
0: Ina is fabulously uninterrupted blue planet views. Heather in Bendigo, nothing on earth like it. Martin in Portland, following on from Brendan in Bendigo with location, location, location, location, location. Keith in Mount Waverley, your best ever cheese. Zen in Melbourne is Renovator's Delight out of this world. And Nicole in Pooncarry, ample space, a stellar opportunity. And they're still coming through,
1: good.
0: Alice. There's so many, so many. I mean, this is these are we could be opening our own real estate agency here, and we'd do quite well, I think, with these kind of minds at our back. But how are you going to pick?
1: Well, I actually like one that came up. I think it was Jeremy's A View to Die For.
0: Oh, yes.
1: I think that one is actually my favourite because it's a witty play on words. Of course, it does refer to the fact that if you step outside the front door without your spacesuit, you will die. So it adds a sort of poignant edge of danger to owning real estate on the moon.
0: Danger and excitement, which is important when we know that those are key ingredients when you're selling property. You want the danger element. Okay, well, that means, so, yeah, you're saying it's Jeremy. Jeremy's the winner.
1: Jeremy is the winner.
0: Well done, Jeremy. With views you could die for. Congratulations, Jeremy. Alice, you've done so well. I wasn't sure how you'd be able to possibly pick a winner out of that list.
1: Oh, but I love everyone's creativity, and I love the idea that they're saying it from their point of view on the moon, trying to make all these dull earthlings get the excitement of it all.
0: Yes, but you have shared the excitement. We don't need to sell the moon for real for us to be excited about it. With your mind-blowing facts, as always, on evenings. Thanks, Dr. Alice Gorman. Dr. Space Junk, we'll talk again soon.
1: I hope so, Matt. Thank you.
0: That is Dr. Space Junk, one of our favourites, associate professor with Flinders University, Dr. Alice Gorman. And you can find some of her books as well online as well. Her latest is Dr. Space Junk versus the Universe, Archaeology and the Future. Appreciate her time tonight. It is now not far away from our next bulletin of ABC News, which is just about 20 minutes away here on ABC Radio. Up next, we are talking about this. We're talking about video games. We're talking about the music of video games and how they may have changed. How they have definitely changed. Just turn into a resonant, rich, symphonic experience for the players of video games. Sort of like going to the movies. This is one of the last bastions of original classical compositions. And we get to showcase some of the best in Australian creations in one of the biggest industries in the world, which is the video game industry. It's bigger than the Hollywood film industry these days. There is a very special way for you to get involved in this here in Victoria. There is an event. It's called High Score, and it's coming up over the next few days. We're going to hear about some of the heavy hitters in the video game world, particularly the composition world, here on Evenings Next. Talking of heavy hitters.
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0: Yeah, she can. 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

0: It's Madonna. It featured on the reissue of her second album, Like a Virgin. That is where we have pulled that tune from, though originally from the soundtrack to the 1985 film Desperately Seeking Susan, starring Madonna. Into the Groove is the name of the tune. 16 minutes to 9 o'clock here on ABC Radio across Victoria and Tasmania. Matt Tribe is my name with you across both states tonight. Really enjoying your company. Thanks so much for selling me the moon just a little while ago. Would love to know... your first dalliance with a video game. Is there one that stood out to you, or perhaps a contemporary classic that you find yourself playing now? It is a bigger industry, the video game industry, than even Hollywood, worth billions and billions of dollars. And up next, you're going to hear how some of the finest composers here in Australia are making the pivot to creating music, rich symphonic music, for some of the biggest games in the world. That's next.
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0: It's all thanks to what's coming up over the next few days at the ACMI. It is called High Score. And there, as one of those deeply involved curating this event for the first time, Mina Shamali is a composer, musician and host of ABC Classics game show. Mina, hi.
5: Hello.
0: If I play you this... As someone who is so involved in contemporary, modern video game sounds, the symphonies that we're going to hear very soon, can you still appreciate the OG?
5: Absolutely, and nostalgia is a big ticket item in video games, and the sounds of nostalgia, the best combination, chiptunes, which is this nostalgic electronic sound, mixed with orchestra. Often happens.
0: Ooh, I like that. I like that. But the film industry has been described as one of the last bastions for classical music composers to earn a decent living. Can that be said also of the video game industry, do you think?
5: At the best of times, yes. And I think every industry in 2026 has been facing its challenges, but thriving is the video game landscape. And the creative element, even when money's tight, the creativity can be thrilling. And I think it's very motivating for people who want to create music and sound in new ways. And it's a very kind of novel, just over the last kind of 20 to 40 years have we really been experiencing this art form, music and sound in video games. And it is highly interactive. Imagine you, Matt, are a gamer, and...
0: That was the first question you asked me coming into the studio.
5: Yes, but imagine you, as a gamer, you actually get to control music. You actually... Someone has written a symphony just for you, and the way you choose to act will... It makes you the conductor, essentially. So it's a collaboration.
0: If there's a moment where the character that I'm playing might be facing mortal danger, the music is suddenly going to reflect that. It's going to suck me in. Yeah.
5: Or a more thoughtful approach could be that the music cuts out and leaves you to your silent doom.
0: No, not silence.
5: But yes, in terms of, you know, speaking financially, there can be a lot of money in video game music, and there can be, like any other art, no money. But people don't come to make music or sound for anything for the love of money. They make it for the love of the art, and where you can make a living, like you and I, this is an extra blessing.
0: Yeah, High Score has been going for 10 years. This is at the ACMI across the next few days. This is showcasing video game industry here in Australia and some of the best creators. And tonight, a celebration of music.
5: Mm.
0: We have the chance to hear a bit of a piece from maybe the biggest game series now to come out of
5: Australia. Yeah, South Australia.
0: Yeah, South Australia. Even non-video game players, I mean, we've probably heard somewhere the term Hollow Knight.
5: Mm-hmm.

0: What is it about this game that captured the world's attention and made millions, Mina?
1: I think a big part of it is how much of the game is an experience that kind of builds this world and invites you into it. And it's almost it's a quiet dignity to the thing and a slight absurdity and a clash of absurdity and beauty. And really a big selling point is Christopher Larkin's phenomenal orchestral score, which with the 2025 sequel Silk Song, he just really upped the ante. Because when you're talking about the evolution of sound, Hollow Knight, it was an orchestral score, but it's largely electronically realized. Only a couple of live performers come to Silk Song, and Christopher Larkin is engaging members of the Adelaide Symphony Orchestra, the Adelaide Concert Orchestra, and some of the most phenomenal vocalists in South Australia, and even here in Northern Melbourne. So imagine you crank that up to 11, and it comes through. It really comes through. Why did this game, you know, get this fame? It's sometimes very hard to say. And people, often the thing that happens in any industry is when you get this really kind of breakout success, everyone says, let's copy that, and therefore copy success. And that's not what it is. There's a heart to it. And I think the fact that this game is also made by three people primarily in South Australia, as well as the music team, it's a very kind of tight-knit, connected group of people who are really always on the same page. And I think when you have people who can see eye-to-eye on how to realize their vision and they trust the creativity of someone like Christopher Larkin, the results are breakaways like this.
0: Let's hear a bit of Lace by Christopher Larkin.

0: It just the fact that a moment ago we're playing chip tunes, the Mario Brothers theme, the Tetris theme, and now we've reached this point. I mean, it's such an audiophonic example.
1: It is
0: of how far we've come.
1: But the thing is, the core of what we were doing back in the 1970s and the 1980s was composers writing really brilliant music at its core with very limited means. So the writing always had to be top-notch, which meant that it was always this great. It was just being realized through different means, through limited means. And it kind of actually mirrors the evolution of any kind of historical music. You think of Gregorian chant through to, like, choirs of 100 people.
0: Yeah, or the evolution of music for silent film through
1: absolutely
0: to now when you might see a bombastic absolutely Marvel movie.
1: Mm-hmm.
0: Yeah,
1: and you think about something like if to give you a little bit of classical music history, Baroque instruments, which would be very kind of limited ensembles, but they're very virtuosic in how they had to perform and be written. Early video game music really had to kind of echo that, and now you just have a lot more possibility. So when you have a base of, well, we really had to work within these limited means and get really imaginative, multiply that imagination by possibility. And that's what someone like Christopher Larkin brings to this industry worldwide. I get messages from people worldwide who say, we want to play the music of Christopher Larkin, of Silk Song, on this stage in Germany, on this stage in the USA, on this stage in South America, anywhere. They love it.
0: And I was going to mention as well that I think it was only today that the MSO... here in Victoria, announced that they'll be performing some of the pieces of the Zelda series in 2027.
1: The Zelda concert's 40th anniversary celebration, which I had heard about it being announced earlier in September.
0: Yeah, maybe, yeah.
1: Yeah, but then the Melbourne Symphony Orchestra actually taking the helm. Great announcement.
0: Great announcement. So cool. This is here, Mina Shamali, who is a composer, musician, and host of ABC Classics game show. You can hear

0: his enthusiasm for the subject, and it is well warranted. We're celebrating some Australian composers of featured in video games that are going to be featured and celebrated at High Score, which is on at the ACMI from the 3rd to the 4th of October this weekend as part of Melbourne International Games Week. Mina is the curator of this, and certainly join in with this conversation, please. We would love to know if there's a particular a soundscape that was created by a video game that you might have played in times past, or if you're continuing to play, let us know. 1300 222 774, and you can text as well, 0437 774 774. Now I've got a track here by Belinda Coombs, and this is featured at High Score as more an example of sound design.
1: So Belinda is her music for Malice, for the game Malice by Summerfall Studios, a NARM Melbourne studio, that is just worth exploring on its own and, celebrating on its own. Also, recently, along with Silksong, a nominee at the APRA AMCOS Screen Music Awards that are happening towards the end of October. So I'm very excited about that. And I love Belinda's work. Belinda has been a regular contributor to the 10 years of High Score, but Malice, in and of itself, will feature in a sound capacity where sound designer Matt Dwyer will be speaking about how he creates all these demonic sounds and exorcisms for this experience. And Aaron Edwards, who is the product manager at FMod. FMod is a piece of software that has to do with video game sound. That's all you need to know about it if you don't know. It's a beautiful piece of software. But he will speak about, he was the audio lead on this, the kind of audio supervisor, and he's going to speak about how the technical element of Malice works. But to get a taste of it, I think, listen to what Belinda Coombs accomplished with the very awesome Montaigne.

0: Oh, epic. Wondering the context of what I'm doing in a game where that tune comes on.
1: This is just the main menu.
0: Oh my God, I haven't even entered the game. I haven't even entered my name yet. Oh,
1: this is
0: already sweating.
1: Yeah.
0: Hey, this is from Zen in Melb says, hey guys, Mina is also a great exponent of slam poetry. Is this true?
1: That is absolutely true. I have spent many, many years doing slam poetry and performance poetry. And yeah, in fact, first couple of years I did it, I got to the national final of the Australian Poetry Slam, which happened at the Opera House. So it's a point of pride.
0: Yeah, damn right. Zen, thank you so much for letting us celebrate.
1: Hi, Zen.
0: That. It's only a few minutes away from the news at 9 o'clock here on ABC Radio across Victoria and Tasmania tonight. Matt Tribe is my name and Mina Shamali is here celebrating high school, which is on at ACMI this weekend in Melbourne. I want to get to one more of these because these are so good, Mina. This is, you've got the opening track of the game Mixtape. This is by Johnny Galvatron that sounds like a character you would play in a video game. What should we know about this one?
1: So Mixtape is a game, also an award-nominated game in 2026, about a music supervisor who is obsessed with creating the perfect soundtrack. So this game was really an excuse for Johnny Galvatron to start an experience and a story with Devo. That's good. And build the rest of his perfect mixtape from there.
0: All right, let's have a listen.
2: I bet one of us dies this time.
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0: What was Tron? Feels like we've entered Tron with Jeff Bridges, Mina. We just stepped on one of those floating barges, and now we're going to go on one of the motorbikes.
1: I mean, you just end up skateboarding to Devo, who is a band that features Mark Mothersbaugh, who's also a video game composer and film composer. So it all comes back.
0: It all comes back, and it's all there at High Score at ACMI this weekend. You'll be there, obviously, across all of it, curating it. You'll be
1: you can't
0: running
1: escape
0: around.
1: Me.
0: Can't escape. And check out his slam poetry too while you're at it. The best way to get tickets, more information, where should people go, Mina?
1: The VMDO website, Victorian Music Development Office, who are the purveyors of High Score this week and this year in collaboration with ACMI.
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0: What a pro. Mina, thanks so much for stopping by.
1: Thank you.
0: Mina Shamali, composer, musician, and host of ABC Classics game show. High Score is the name of the event. Check it out at ACMI across the weekend. News fast approaching. We're moving from video games to a very classic computer, Australia's oldest, in fact, that celebrates an anniversary this year. I'd love to know the story of your first computer. More on that after the news at 9 o'clock.
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4: The federal government yesterday unveiled its draft digital duty of care legislation.
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5: ABC News, hello, I'm Satyam Weinstein. Foreign Minister Penny Wong has confirmed that two Australians were on board a Fly Dubai flight from Dubai to Tel Aviv when one of the pilots allegedly stabbed the other pilot. Middle East correspondent Matthew Doran has more.
6: Australia's Foreign Minister Penny Wong saying on social media that she is also paying tribute to the heroes who thwarted this attack and managed to bring this flight into safety in northern Saudi Arabia. We do know that Benjamin Netanyahu, the Israeli Prime Minister, is saying that it is very clear this pilot tried to cause harm against those passengers on board wanting to crash this plane. But he is even urging some caution, or is at least being very cautious with the wording he is using at this stage around the motive involved in this incident, and it is also too early to say whether or not he has any ties to Israel's enemies, including Iran there.
5: Ukrainian authorities say a Russian drone has torn through a school in the capital, the latest in a spate of air attacks on Kyiv. Mayor Vitaly Klitschko says children were in shelter at the time of the strike, which sparked a fire, and there were no injuries. Earlier, regional officials said one person was wounded in a Russian airstrike on a business centre in the Black Sea port of Odessa. Indonesian police have reportedly arrested the captain of a ship that capsized last month in the Java Sea, killing at least 78 people. State media have quoted police as saying the captain was suspected of violating Indonesia's shipping law by knowingly sailing an unseaworthy vessel. The ferry was carrying 243 people when it capsized in bad weather. Business groups have criticised the Australian Tax Office's decision to stop accepting credit card payments from the end of November. The ATO announced the move in response to a ban on credit and debit card surcharges, which came into effect today. The Tax Office says the vast majority of Australians do not pay their tax using a credit card, but Andrew McKellar from the Australian Chamber of Commerce and Industry says it's not fair that businesses are being forced to absorb the costs when the Tax Office isn't.
7: That is tone deaf. It's unacceptable. It's a staggering double standard that really demonstrates a complete lack of concern and care for what small businesses are going through in this country at the moment.
5: South Australia's Premier Peter Malinauskas says governments can't eradicate idiocy after public fights this week on two Adelaide beaches. Police are investigating after videos of the fights in Glenelg and Henley Beach were posted on social media. Earlier this year, the state government introduced laws to make it an offence for people to post on social media to boast about being involved in crimes. When responding to a question about people posting the videos of the fights on social media in an attempt to make money, Mr. Malinauskas described the behaviour as incredibly disconcerting.
8: And none of the policy interventions that we make are perfect and can prevent anything from going wrong. I mean, ultimately, we're talking about human beings have to make sensible decisions. You know, governments can't eradicate idiocy.
5: The body of a 13-metre humpback whale has been taken to a waste facility after days spent rotting on a popular Perth beach. Lauren Smith has the details.
9: Authorities reported the discovery of the dead whale early on Monday morning at City Beach. Today, the decomposing carcass was hoisted onto a truck using a crane before it was taken to Red Hill Waste Management Facility east of Perth. The Eastern Metropolitan Regional Council manages the facility and has warned residents in the area of temporary odours with the arrival and burial of the carcass. The council says it will run the operation as efficiently as possible to minimise the impact. Authorities are yet to confirm when the beach will be reopened.
5: The annual Darwin Laksa Festival is launched with an event in the city's waterfront today. More than 100 venues are participating, serving up laksa-flavoured dishes from mud crabs to cheesecake. The festival has taken place every October since 2019, and head chef at restaurant Salted Egg, Mark Langat, says laksa's become part of Darwin's identity.
10: People in Darwin, they really put so much effort on the laksa, which is they can be so creative on how to fusion the laksa into any types of dish, either main course, small plate or dessert.
5: Australian tennis player Storm Hunter is through to the second round of the China Open after a straight sets win over China's Yu Jun Lin. Hunter cruised to a 6-2, 6-1 victory over her 16-year-old opponent, who's ranked outside the top 1,000. Kimberly Birrell and Alex Dimonov have also advanced after wins in their respective matches. You're up to date with ABC News.
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0: Thanks for your company tonight. Good to have you, whether you are in Melbourne or Victoria, Hobart or Tasmania. I'm filling in for Helen and David tonight across both states. And a good warm welcome to you as well if you're listening in Perth and Western Australia. Great to have you along as well as we cover quite a large part of Australia tonight on your radio. And that's appropriate considering we're talking about some significant moments in Australia's history across a couple of very different stories. Later on in this very hour, we're going to explore when that point arrived when our colonial convict history became a point of pride. When you look back at certain newspaper articles from the mid-1800s, it was said that convicts left a stain on Australia's penal colonies, which time alone will be able to efface. Well, when was it that the penny dropped, the coin turned, and we all decided that actually we're quite proud of our convict history? It happened quite quickly too. And we are going to explore exactly when and what the circumstances might have been. What were the ingredients at the time that led to a change of opinion here in a developing modern Australia? That's coming up later in this hour. But yes, also turning to a very different part of Australia's history, there is an important milestone this year for a big bit of Australian tech.
15: The world was a different place in 1949. The vinyl LP had only just been invented. There was no television in Australia, and you couldn't make an international phone call. But 1949 was also the dawn of the computer age, when there were only three computers in the whole world. And in November of that year, there was a fourth. It was called CYRAC, and it was Australian.
16: This is the computer CYRAC.
15: Australia holds a previously unheralded place of honour in the history of computers. It turns out that CSIRO scientists, without knowing about work overseas, actually created one of the grandfathers of modern computers.
14: For a brief shining moment, we were at the forefront of this technology. But then we gave it away and almost forgot we'd ever been there.
0: This beast, CSIRAC, you're going to learn about in this half hour as the CSIRO celebrates its centenary and looking back on some of those discoveries and creations which helped shape modern Australia, CSIRAC being an important part of that. This computer that, well, it was the size of a garage, is now in a museum in Melbourne. But for a while there was one of only five of its kind anywhere in the world, one of the most powerful computers created in the world for its time. And you'll meet someone who has been looking into the history of computing here in Australia, representing CSIRO as they celebrate a centenary of work here in Australia. I'd love to know from you, what was your first computer? What did you do on it? Was it just Pong? Was it maybe a quick round of Tetris? Were you sending emails on your first computer? Is that naive of me to ask? Because it might have been before that time, or maybe it was after the formation of the World Wide Web, and you were doing to borrow some inspiration from our chat just before 9 o'clock. Maybe you were playing one of the first games that had a rich and evocative soundtrack. I would love to know what that first computer was and how big it was. Which room did it dominate in your house? 1300 222 774 is how you can call, and you can text as well, 0437 774 774. We will be heading all over to hear not only the history of convicts back in the 1800s, but also hear the history of modern computing as well since about the late 40s. Hope you can join me on the journey. This is Models on ABC Radio.

0: Emotion. Plenty of synth on that one. Appropriate, we're about to talk computing. That is Models with I Hear Motion from their album. The pleasure of your company. It is a pleasure to have your company tonight, whether you're in Victoria, Tasmania or Western Australia. Let me know your story of your first computer, big or small. This computer, whether it dominated a room or whether it was just a really thick laptop that was hardly more portable than a desktop computer these days. 1300 222 774 is how you can call, and you can text 0437 774 774. We are going back in time next to meet, well, an absolute monster. It was the size of a garage, and it was Australia's first computer.
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5: Give me a kiss to build a dream on in my imagination.

0: A mood setter. Our own time machine, thanks to Louis Armstrong. When people were listening to Louis and Bing and the Andrews Sisters on the radio, that's the era of Australia we're heading back to. To a time when out of sight, largely ignored and dismissed as a fanciful creation, a series of gigantic monsters were being created, the size of small buildings. These were the world's first computers. And joining me tonight to tell us about Australia's first, that I think was the fifth in total of these absolute gargantuan beasts, is Dr. Rob Bell, collector of CSIRO's computing history during CSIRO's centenary. G'day, Rob.
1: G'day, Matt. How are you?
0: I'm really well. What was your first computer, Rob?
1: The first one I used was one of the CSIRO computers, a machine called a CDC-3200, and I don't think I ever saw it.
0: What do you mean?
1: Well, I was working at Aspendale in Melbourne suburbs, and the computer was at Clayton. And I don't think I ever saw the machine.
0: I'm looking at a picture of one now, and it looks like a gigantic set of shelves, basically.
1: Yes.
0: What would you have been able to do on that machine?
1: Well, not very much, because I didn't know quite what I was doing. I was still learning to program computers, so I didn't get very far with that. But in later years, I did a lot of programming on CSIRO's computers in weather and atmospheric sciences and models of the atmosphere.
0: And we've got the chance together to go even further back in time to
1: yes.
0: the computer from which that successive beast that you were working on was born. This is sort of like the 1.0 version.
1: Yes.
0: It's called CyRac.
1: Yes.
0: And so when was the genesis of CyRac? When did that occur here in Australia?
1: It really occurred maybe the end of 1946, the early 1947, when a man called Trevor Pearcey came to Australia, and he had worked in the UK in the defence establishments during the Second World War, and he had the vision of what might be possible with the technology of the time.

0: So he, when he arrived in Australia, he set about with a couple of other people to build Australia's first computer as such. So in those days, a computer meant a human, a person working at a desk with a calculator and a pencil and paper and logbooks and slide rules. So the term became automatic computer. And that's what they decided they'd work on.
1: And what did they think that this behemoth would eventually be capable of doing? What did they hope might be its best achievement?
0: Yeah, well, they started out to just do arithmetic at very high speed so they could do calculations. But even in those early days, they had a vision of what is possible. Trevor Pearcey, for example, suggested back in about 1948 that it might be possible one day to have these machines all connected together and we might have a national encyclopedia service available to people wherever they are.
1: Wow.
0: That's a long way ahead of his time.
1: There's a great Arthur C. Clarke clip where he's being interviewed and he's suggesting that at some point in the future we might all have a computer in our home. And so,
0: yeah.
1: You know, you can see the smirks of the people around him going, yeah, sure, yeah. Artie. We're losing the plot here, mate. But
0: yeah.
1: But that's come to fruition. So the creation of this, it's in the late 40s. What else was going on around the world at that time in computing?
0: Well, it was almost a race in some sense because the concept was starting to be formed of we can build this machine that can do calculations, but how do we instruct the machine? And what we'd like to be able to do is to store in the machine itself the set of instructions it was going to do. So you build a flexible machine where you can load in the instructions it was going to do and it would execute those instructions. So that's the beginning of apps as we know them, that you could actually store the program in the machine. Before that, the machines were very fixed. They did a particular task and that was it. With this concept of a stored program computer, they became flexible machines, and there were about four or five places in the world that were working on this concept. When Trevor set out with his colleagues in 1947 to do it, there were none in existence, but they had caught that concept, and by the time they built Csirac, as it became known, it was about the fourth in the world to have this concept of storing the program, which of course has become apps and AI and all sorts of things, computing as we know it.
1: What did it look like, Rob?
0: Well, it was probably not very attractive, but it was a room full of racks with flashing lights and wires and would have been pretty hot because there were valves in it, thousands of valves and other things. So it was a room full of electronic gadgetry, really.
1: And so it was... It was, at that time, obviously the most powerful computer in Australia. Might it have been the most powerful computer in the world, Rob?
0: Oh, I don't know about that. I've never seen specifications of all the first generation, but it must have been pretty close to it.
1: Yeah, just amazing.
0: Yeah, they were
1: think.
0: similar sort of designs, and they were using similar componentry and similar technology to do this. So, yes, so they were all valve-based at that stage. And so it might have been as fast as any of them. I don't think anybody knows.
1: Yeah, it's sort of, it's almost, you're not almost not surprised if you hear that someone has to be winding it up while you're using it, you know, something like that.
0: Yeah,
1: Dr. Rob Bell is my guest, a collector of CSIRO's computing history during CSIRO's centenary. We are talking about Csirac, which is an appropriately ambiguous name for an absolute behemoth. This is a 2-ton giant computer that was created here in Australia in the late 1940s. One of the most powerful, one of only a few, maybe four or five, like of its kind, found anywhere in the world. And it is still in a museum in Melbourne. You can go along and check it out. Just try not to get a wry neck when you're looking up as high as it goes. But it is a story worth sharing, and we have the chance to hear about it with Rob tonight on ABC Radio, 24 minutes past 9 o'clock, or do adjust your time depending on where you are in Australia. We are covering across three states tonight. Matt Tribe is my name. It's great to have your company wherever you might be. What was it, though, that we obviously were ahead of the game, or at least right alongside the pioneers of computing at this point in history, Rob. What happened then that we decided to, you know what, we're just going to take our foot off the accelerator and we're going to let other people take over?
0: It's a very controversial topic, and it's still a major topic of discussion. Why didn't we follow through on that? And the machine was continued to be developed during the 1950s, and then it was shipped down to Melbourne University, and it served there for CSIRO and the university for a number of years. And that really became the genesis of computing for a large number of people. That was a seeded at Melbourne Uni, the concept of a stored program computer, and there are people who learnt the computing craft there and went on to do amazing things in the industry in Australia. So there was no direct follow-on from CSIRAC, but the follow-on was in the vision that so many people had caught.
1: A great question coming through on the text line, 0437 774 774. Don't forget to share the story of your first computer with me and Rob tonight. 1300 222 774 is the number to call. You can text 0437 774 774. Rosalind asks, "Hey Matt and Rob, how does the modern mobile phone compare with the abilities of CSIRAC?"
0: Ah, yes. Well, the modern phones, it's almost incredible to do the calculation of how much faster they are and how much more capable and how much storage they had. I have in my collection somewhere, and you could probably see it if you looked at the CSIRAPedia web pages, a graph showing the relative speed of CSIRAC and a succession of machines over the years that CSIRO has had, and the machines that CSIRO has access now too. And they are something like 100 million times faster than CSIRAC, which you can't get your head around.
1: No, you just can't. I mean, it goes back to that age-old comparison that, you know, the rocket that took man to the moon in 1969, significant by many magnitudes less powerful than the computing power that's sitting in your pocket.
0: Yes.
1: Just insane. Yeah. Rob, that period of time, great innovation, the creation of CSIRAC, this giant behemoth that must have been intimidating for those, as you say, human computers. The term computer referring to a human being up till that point, and now they've got this giant, amorphous, valve-covered, humming, whirring behemoth that represents the future. They must have been intimidated. I cannot help but draw a parallel to our fear of the future of artificial intelligence.
0: Yeah. When I first started with CSIRO, I worked as a vacation student, and I was a human computer for six of the hours of the day, with a desk calculator and paper and pen and a logbook. So I was a human computer, and I remember going and seeing my boss and saying, "When you do this again, why don't you use a real computer or something like that?" It was very rude of me, I think I'd have to say.
1: Do you think that there are the parallels between then and now? I mean, it seems clear as day. That you know, that change in of technology, this great leap forward. It feels like we're right back here, and we're staring up at CSIRAC, except it says AI on it now.
0: Yes, it's hard to gauge what the impact was. I think the human computers, it was drudgery in lots of ways, and they were probably grateful. And what did happen, that many of them went on to become quite adept at programming the computers. They understood the calculation processes and went on, and there were quite a few pioneers in various places, in CSIRO and Defence Signals and places like that, who were pioneering in moving away from desktop calculation to being able to program the computers. So it's in a sense, the technology frees you up to do other things. On the other hand, there is great fear about where AI is going to take us after the recent publicity about the rogue agents and so on.
1: It is a striking contrast between then and now.
0: Yep. So CSIRO has its own in-house AI capabilities to explore all sorts of things. But did you know that in 1974, CSIRO, the Division of Computing Research, in conjunction with ANU, held a conference on artificial intelligence?
1: Wow.
0: 1974.
1: Prescient, Rob.
0: Yes.
1: This from Anna, who says, "Hey, Matt and Rob, my first computer, 1993, Apple PowerBook Duo 210 with no docking station and an Apple printer. I bought it for my sister for about $2,000 as advice from our IT privacy legislation professor." It must have been quite chunky. It sounds like Paul from Alphington's got a similar story. G'day, Paul.
2: Well, this is about my father, guys. He was an accountant and he bought what was called a personal business computer in 1972, I believe, and it cost $28,000 in that time. He could buy a massive house for that. And it took up a whole room, and its processing power was 26K.
1: Wow, what a beast, Paul.
0: Yeah, what a beast,
2: And I hated it because... he spent all his money on this computer. They had to write their own software for it. It was a Wang computer, and used to get together and actually write programs to do Excel spreadsheets and that sort of thing. They actually had to write the software themselves.
1: Wow. Wow. Amazing. Where is it now, Paul?
2: It went in the rubbish a long time ago, unfortunately.
1: Yeah, a bit hard to keep a hold of something that is the size of half a room in the house.
0: Yeah.
1: Oh, Paul.
0: That's a remarkable thing about Zorak, that it's the oldest survivor of the first generation computers.
1: Is it?
0: Yes.
1: Wow. Again, probably a good move that it would then travel to a university and then from there to the museum.
0: Museums, yes.
1: Yeah. Paul, what was your first computer? Do you remember?
2: Well, I bought an Apple L200, I think it was, and I remember it was for our business, and my co-director and I argued over whether we needed the 80 megabyte hard drive or the 120, because the 120 megabyte hard drive was another $1,000.
1: Oh, wow. Yeah, okay. If you'd said yes, you really would have been your father's son, wouldn't you? Oh, yeah. Paul, thanks so much for calling.
2: No worries.
1: Paul from Alphington with his story. Wow, yeah. I mean, Rob, the stories of these computers, the sizes of them, what we could do on them and the comparison to now, it's an incredible story. Thank you so much for sharing it with me tonight. Can we access online some of the work that you're doing collecting CSIRO's computing history?
0: One of the good places to go is a thing called Cyropedia. So CSIROPEDIA, you'll find that, and there's a whole area of CSIRO computing history on there.
1: Well, Rob,
0: Cyropedia.
1: You're doing great work. I hope that you're putting it into a computer more powerful than the one that you started with, the CSIRO.
0: Yes. I'm hoping so, yeah.
1: Thank you.
0: Thanks. Bye.
1: Dr. Rob Bell, collector of CSIRO's computing history during CSIRO's centenary, celebrating CSIRAC. You can still see CSIRAC in Melbourne. It is in the museum. It is behind glass, but it's still there to be admired in all its glory, in its behemoth size, knowing that at one point it was one of the most powerful computers in the world. It's 26 minutes to 10 right now here on ABC Radio across Western Australia, Tasmania and Victoria. Philip Clark will be with you after 10 o'clock. G'day, Phil.
3: Hello, Matt. How are you?
1: I'm really well. Do you remember your first computer?
3: I don't think I really had one. I think the first computer I ever mucked around on was one of the ABC's computers.
1: Probably, and was I wonder if any of the ABC computers had Pong or Tetris.
3: I don't think so. I don't believe so. No.
1: No, you were far too responsible to be playing any of that on work time.
3: Don't be ridiculous. Late to the matter. What are we doing tonight? We're going to be having a look at castles in our first hour. Dan Jones has written an amazing book about the history of the castle. Is there anybody that doesn't like exploring an old castle? They're all ruined. Are there any ones that are still operating? So we'll talk about the history of castles from Troy all the way through to Randolph Hearst and the castle he built in California. So that's in our first hour. International Affairs, we're talking about the US-China relationship. I'll also talk in the second hour about the remarkable story of, we've all heard about these super fast AI chips made by NVIDIA, but who actually makes the chip itself? And that is an interesting question, and one that leads to a very unlikely location, a small town in Holland, where the only known manufacturer in the world exists. And the battle for control over that manufacturer is an interesting story. So we'll talk about that as well. We'll play the Mighty Challenge. And Dave's disc tonight, Dave, is paying tribute to the authors of How's That Sherbet.
1: I love that you're talking about chips, computer chips, after we've just been talking about Cyrac. It's a beautiful evolution going from then to now. Pong notwithstanding, though, Philip, I hope you have a great show later.
3: Thanks. Good on you, mate.
1: That is Philip Clark. He's on your radio after 10 o'clock tonight. That is about 25 minutes away. Before then, though, we're continuing with we're really ticking off some of the important moments in Australian history tonight. And we move from computing, we move from the 1940s, we move actually a little earlier than that, back to a time that was very different to today, back when our attitudes towards our convict past were, well, they manifested in quotes in newspapers like Stain, and earned our colonies, before Federation that is, the title of the Dunghill of England. We're exploring when it was that our convict past became such a source of pride in our national heritage and national fabric. It happened quite quickly too, as it turns out. You will meet the professor who has been looking into this history appropriately. This is a professor based in Van Diemen's Land, and you will meet them next. I would love to know your experiences of travel to places like Port Arthur. And you can join in with this conversation as always, 1300 222 774. And you can text as well, 0437 774 774. That's up next here on ABC Radio after a bit of S&G.

Simon and Garfunkel from the album Bridge Over Troubled Water. Though it was recorded many months earlier intended as a single, that's when they released it. It charted as high as number 8 in Australia, top 10 in 9 countries, peaked at number 7 in the United States. It was a follow-up to one of their most successful singles, which was Mrs. Robinson. At 18 minutes to 10 o'clock, some lovely reflections coming through with about your first computers. This from Malcolm in Merbein, who says, "Hi, Matt. Speaking of the CSIRO centenary, did you know the CSIRO had its beginnings in a little place called Merbein?" Oh, Merbein. What a fine part of Victoria, Malcolm. Excellent bakery and op shop in Merbein. Moco may be the name of the coding system, or it may be the name of this texter. Moco, I apologise either way. This reads, "I first came into computing in my mid-teens when my older brother borrowed a TRS-80. My father, a radio nerd from the 1930s, made an adapter to plug into the TV. We would load programs from a cassette player." Amazing. Greg from Western Creek, Tasmania says, "Hi, Matt. My first computer was a Commodore VIC-20. With a whopping 3.5 kilobytes of RAM, which I expanded to a whopping 8 kilobytes. I wrote my own programs in BASIC, largely programs to generate loads for model trains. Spot the nerd. All stored on cassette tape. I updated it to a Mac Plus in 1988. Been a Mac man ever since." Greg, thank you so much. Wonderful turns of the page into history tonight, whether it's computing or whether it's back to our convict past. A past that at one point caused expressions of guilt that convictism had left a stain on Australia. When was it that we as a

0: country collectively decided, no, hang on, we're quite proud of our convict history. Well, that's something, an answer to which you will find out after this.
1: Breakfast with Rick Goddard.
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0: And it's a quarter to eight in Victoria and Tasmania, and it's a quarter to eight in WA, in Perth and Western Australia, and it is a quarter to ten, of course, in Victoria and in Tasmania. When was it that we decided, you know what, we're actually proud of our convict past? That's something that my next guest has been looking into. It's a journey that also allowed her to discover something very special about her own family's history. Christian Harmon is a professor of history at the University of Tasmania. Christian, hello.
5: Hello, Matt.
0: Christian, if I was to somehow transport someone from, say, the early 1800s into a modern Australia, and I was able to express to them our feelings as a nation about convictism, about our pride in our convict past, what response do you think they would have?
5: I think they would be really astounded, actually. It would be astonishing to someone from those times that we would speak so openly and even at times admiringly about people who served time in the convict system.
0: Because this is a period of time, we're talking here in a wide sweep between 1788 and about 1868, when 162,000 men, women and children were sent to Australia as convicts. And what was the attitude towards convicts around that early time of colonial Australia, Kristen?
5: It was thought of as being quite disgraceful, actually, to the point that, you know, back in 1840 here in Hobart, the colonies were referred to as being, you know, the dunghill of England, because New South Wales and Tasmania were receiving all of these convicts, particularly from there, but also other parts of the world.
0: Did that lead to convicts wanting to hide that aspect of their own past and their family's past?
5: Yes, people went to all sorts of lengths to hide their past, and they reinvented themselves. Many changed their names. Some changed their first and last names. Some even did that multiple times. Some moved away. They made fresh starts elsewhere and tried to get rid of this kind of taint or stain. And, you know, even Tasmania itself, of course, changed its name from Van Diemen's Land to Tasmania only several years after transportation ended to the island.
0: And we take that for granted, the change of the name Van Diemen's Land to Tasmania. But what a proportion of the reasoning behind that do you think was regarding this guilt, this shame regarding Port Arthur and the convict past?
5: I would say it was largely driven by that, because transportation ended in Van Diemen's Land in 1853, and it was from the 1st of January 1856 that the official name change came into effect, and it was a way of scrubbing out that kind of blot that Van Diemen's Land, you know, had.
0: By about the 1880s, there was newspaper commentary denigrating the disgrace and pollution of a population descended from expirees and emancipists. So ancestors who received tickets of leave or pardons. So those that had served time, they couldn't shake still the lingering spectre of their own past, of that their own shame, Christian, in this new Australia.
5: They really couldn't. And it's quite perverse when you think about it, because the convict system wasn't only designed to punish, it was also meant to reform people. So punishment and reformation were really supposed to be two sides of the same coin. But even when people had served their sentences, had done their time, went out in the community, they weren't really accepted. So they could only be accepted by you know, changing their name, moving somewhere else, perhaps taking up a business, getting married. You know, people reinvented their origins. They would say, oh, look, you know, our grandfather came here in the gold rush, or our grandmother came out. You know, they made up different stories, but people did not want to say that they were transported as convicts.
0: Are there examples of convicts that successfully managed to change their own destiny, maybe change their name even, and sort of reinvented themselves?
5: Oh, absolutely. Like there's many, many examples of this, but one I particularly like is a fellow who, just as a little boy in England, he was sent to Parkhurst Prison, which is on the Isle of Wight. It was a sort of juvenile detention centre, I guess. And then he went out to New Zealand, because a lot of these boys were shipped to New Zealand. A couple of shiploads went to New Zealand and they were supposed to have new lives there, but Kiwis didn't want them. So, you know, there was a lot of fuss. But this particular boy was one that reoffended and got shipped to Tasmania when it was Van Diemen's Land. And he actually had a really successful outcome. He ended up marrying, which was no mean feat given there were so many more males than females at the time. He opened up a shop in the north of Tasmania in a small town called Evandale. And later, by the 1860s, he ended up being elected as a member of the municipal council when it was founded. So, you know, when he died, he was remembered as this old and respected resident. But, you know, it was said that he came to Australia at the time of the first gold fever. So all of his past was hidden in that one phrase.
0: Yeah, so there must have been all of these Australians who had no idea that their descendants, that their ancestors, rather, were convicts, because they completely changed the whole story. Kristen Harmon, my guest, Professor of History at the University of Tasmania, talking about when this moment arrived in Australia, when we decided to be proud of our convict history rather than seeing it as a shame and a burden, and leading to terms of referring to places like Van Diemen's Land as the dunghill of England. You can join and please share your experience if you know that in your family lineage there was a convict past. 1300 222 774. You can text 0437 774 774. Richard's texted to say, hi Matt and Kristen, my first time of being proud of my convict past was 1978. A 10-pound pom. Still my best friend would call me a convict when I annoyed him. Still calls me that. That's from Richard. But then it seems quite quick, because we've sort of moved up to the late 1800s, and then it seems quite fast that suddenly Australia's impressions of their own of its own history is changing. What happened in those next few decades that might have lessened the shame, Kristen?
5: Yeah, I think there were a few really key turning points. I certainly know, looking back at my own family's history, and I'm from New Zealand originally, when my grandfather was enlisted, as you had to be in New Zealand, in the Second World War, even though his family, our family, had been for many generations in New Zealand, his nationality was still given as British. But I think after the Second World War, Australians and New Zealanders both started to really explore being a Kiwi or an Aussie. And in the 1960s, historians really started to look at, you know, what could we find out? What insights could we have into the lives of so-called ordinary or everyday people? You know, instead of all the kings and queens and those histories of old, let's look at what life was like for, you know, people like you or me. And that fed forward, I think, into the bicentenary in Australia. And by 1988, people were really starting to rethink what it meant to have convict ancestry, particularly those First Fleeters. And we're really proud about all the labour that their ancestors put into building the infrastructure that laid the foundations for what became the modern Australian nation. So a really big turning point back there in 1988.
0: Glenn is on the Hume Highway. G'day, Glenn.
3: How are you?
0: I'm very well. What did your great-great-great-great-grandfather do?
3: He was the one that first started Australia Post.
0: And where was this, Glenn?
3: In Sydney.
0: Wow. So what was that? What, do you know much of the details around how he established what would go on to become Aus Post?
3: No, he was although I don't know why he was sent. I can't. I did know, but I can't remember at all.
0: Wow.
3: But yeah, he got sent to Sydney, and he started doing sending mail on the ships, and that, and then ended up becoming Australia Post, which he was Sir Isaac Nichols.
0: Wow, that's. I mean, do you deliberately still send mail so you can support Australia Post, Glenn?
3: Well, I drive interstate transport, and I've done a lot of mail for Australia Post.
0: Well, it's a great link to have. Thanks for calling. Stay safe out there.
3: No worries. Thank you.
0: Glenn's on the Hume Highway, and Jim's in Sale. G'day, Jim.
6: G'day. Yes, I found out about 5 years ago, I'm 85, that one of my great-great-grandmothers was a convict for life, and she married a convict who was sent out for 7 years. And as far as I can tell, nobody in the family knew anything about it.
0: Wow. Do you reckon...
6: My father, his brothers, and I wonder if my grandmother even knew that her grandmother was a convict and sent for life.
0: Do you reckon some of that might have been shame?
6: I have no doubt, no doubt, yes. So I got a lot of assistance from the female factory in Hobart in getting background information about my great-great-grandmother. Very helpful.
0: Person. Has it changed the feelings about your own family at all, Jim?
6: Oh, yeah, I sort of have a bit of a sense of pride about it now.
0: Yeah.
6: It's
0: beautiful.
6: History, you know. Yeah. Love history, so... made a difference. It has, yeah.
0: Jim, thanks so much for calling and sharing that.
6: No troubles.
0: Beautiful.
6: Bye.
0: Thanks. This is Jim in Sale. Christian Harmon here, Professor of History at the University of Tasmania. Christian, thank you so much for joining me tonight. This has been a fascinating journey through Australia's history, learning about how we can turn shame into pride. It's a lesson we can take into today. So thanks for sharing it.
5: Thanks. You're most welcome. Thank you.
0: Christian Harmon there. You can find more of her work on The Conversation. She is a professor of history at the University of Tasmania. Only a few minutes to go before the news at either 10 or 8 o'clock, depending on which part of Australia you're in. But it has been a windy, rainy day with more on the way in Victoria especially. I want to give time for Chris Godfrey, Senior Forecaster of the Weather Bureau, to do what he does best. Chris, good evening.
7: Hi there, Dave. How's it going?
0: I'm very well. Tell me, what's coming up?
7: Well, we've got a couple of states to get through, so maybe I'll just quickly zoom across to WA. Still a bit of cloud over the central parts of the state and the outback, so we are expecting some more storms, mostly about the interior tomorrow, and there will be some cloud and some isolated showers up in the Kimberley. In the southwest, though, where most of the people live, it is set to be a dry and largely sunny day. Perth, we're expecting a top of 24 tomorrow after a minimum of 10, so fairly light winds with some coastal sea breezes in the afternoon. Zooming back across to Tasmania, it should be a fairly quiet day across the island. All of the action is basically happening in Victoria, and Tassie largely manages to dodge that. There may be just a couple of light showers about the north coast, but the rest of Tasmania itself should be largely dry. And Hobart, we're expecting a top of 16 tomorrow after a minimum of 7, with once again fairly light winds. So turning our attention to Victoria, as you might have noticed, there was quite a bit of rain, and I might start with the temperatures. You may be surprised to know that today's maximum was actually 22, which occurred at about 6 in the morning, and then it was all downhill from there. Apart from that, though, of course, we did pick up some fairly widespread falls in the range of about 20 to 30 mils across southern parts of the state. And tomorrow, most of Victoria is going to get that rain. I'd say if you're east of a line from about Swan Hill to Melbourne, you are going to get rain, probably once again another 25 to 40 mils of rain. The rest of the state, the west and the south, should also get some showers with some fairly healthy totals. Melbourne, we're expecting a top of 17 after a minimum of 12. Showers to continue throughout the day, and watch out for some flood watches throughout central and east Victoria, including the Yarra.
0: Chris, you've done it. You've covered three states comprehensively before the news. I appreciate you. Thanks so much.
7: Not a problem, Dave. Have a good night. Thanks.
0: That's Chris Godfrey, our senior forecaster at the Weather Bureau. Hey, that's about it for this week on Evenings. A massive thanks to Tima Halloum for producing all through the week. Thank you so much for keeping me company this week on ABC Melbourne and Victoria. I've been filling in for David Astill. He'll be back with you on Monday. Helen Shield with you in Hobart and in Tasmania. And you'll be returning to your normal broadcasting as well there in Perth and Western Australia. It's been such a privilege sharing your week. I hope I can do it with you again soon. Have a lovely Friday and a weekend. Stay safe. And I'll speak to you again soon here on ABC Radio.
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11: ABC News with Satya Weinstein. The United Arab Emirates Prosecutor General has ordered an investigation into an incident aboard a Fly Dubai flight to Tel Aviv, which was diverted after an altercation in the cockpit. Israeli authorities say a pilot stabbed the co-pilot and tried to crash the jet before passengers stepped in. Israel's Prime Minister Benjamin Netanyahu says it's too early to say who was behind the foiled attempt, refusing to directly comment on whether there was any indication of Iranian involvement. Israel's President Isaac Herzog has provided details of what's known so far.
12: The co-pilot, he works 8 months in the company. He takes out a knife or an axe, starts screaming, stabbing the pilot because he wants to bring down the plane. Could be on an Israeli city or anywhere else. There could have been a huge, terrible 9/11-like flight disaster.
11: State media in Syria say at least 7 people have been killed when gunmen opened fire on a bus in the central province of Homs. The BBC's Hugo Bashega reports.
13: Reports say the bus was transporting employees from a company when it was ambushed in the province of Homs last night. According to state media, 4 of the dead had gunshot wounds to the head and chest. The Syrian Observatory for Human Rights said the dead were from the Alawite community, which has been targeted since the fall of the Assad regime 2 years ago. The violence underscores the challenges facing President Ahmed al-Sharaa as he works to consolidate his power. Hours earlier, state media reported an explosion at a gas pipeline near Damascus 2 days after a blast hit another pipeline in the east, which the government blamed on sabotage.
11: Witnesses say nothing about a U.S. death row inmate who survived an execution attempt after 2 lethal injections was normal. Tennessee inmate Krista Pike is in hospital in a stable condition after officials were unable to put her to death for a 1995 murder. The state's Governor Bill Lee has ordered a third-party investigation and has halted scheduled executions. Media witness John North says the situation was not typical.
14: Why was it that by the time the blinds went down for the second time at 8:05, she was still breathing, and her breathing at points was very rhythmic? Now, at times it appeared labored. She was snoring at times, but she was still breathing.
11: The Tennessee Department of Corrections says it stands by all the actions it took. A school entrance hall in the French city of Nantes has been destroyed by fire amid nationwide student protests about class sizes, teacher shortages and heavy workloads. Days of demonstrations have seen more than 200 people and over injured and more than 1,000 arrests made. In Lille, students built makeshift barricades with rubbish bins, setting some of them alight. The federal court has ruled against a challenge to the South Australian government's redevelopment of the North Adelaide golf course. Public servant Edwin Kemper-Trill and Ghana Arabana woman Jeanette Malira brought the case to federal court to try to stop the trees from being chopped down for the redevelopment. But today, the federal court ruled the golf course upgrade could go ahead. SA Premier Peter Malinowskis says the state government believes there's a genuine economic benefit in upgrading the golf course.
15: Being able to host major international events, but also for golf tourism, which continues to grow. This is a good step. It's a recognition that the government is seeking to act appropriately and prudently.
11: 2 men are in custody and a third has faced court in relation to an alleged shooting east of Geraldton on WA's Midwest. Pip Waller has more.
16: Police investigations into the alleged shooting in Munyanuka near Geraldton are continuing, with a 34-year-old man and a 41-year-old man now both in custody. They're assisting police following the incident yesterday morning, where a 32-year-old man was taken to hospital with serious injuries. 30-year-old Christopher John Shanks has already faced court, charged with an unlawful act endangering the life, health and safety of a person and willfully destroying evidence. Police allege he picked up the victim and drove him to bushland, where he took part in assaulting him before leaving him behind. Shanks did not apply for bail and will face court later this month as police continue to piece together what happened.
11: And a Northern Territory Child Care Centre and one of its supervisors has pleaded guilty to charges related to the death of a toddler in 2023. 22-month-old Ebony Thompson was found unconscious against fencing at Humpty Doo Community and Child Care Centre in August 2023 after having been left unsupervised for 10 minutes. Last year, the childcare and its staff were charged in the first use of the laws in the Northern Territory. You're up to date with the latest from ABC News.
17: The forecast for Lutruwita, Tasmania, for our Friday: light morning showers about the northeast and southwest, mostly fine elsewhere, and to light showers develop about the east coast and northwest during the afternoon. Morning valley fog with south to southeasterly winds. For Nipaluna, Hobart, partly cloudy with light winds becoming southeasterly 15 to 25 kilometres in the morning, then becoming light in the evening. A temperature range of 7 to 16. 936 ABC Hobart.

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2: Yes, well, hello and how are you? Philip Clark with you on ABC Radio. This is Nightlife. It's great to be with you and into the first hour of the program this Thursday night. It's the 1st of October. Too late for pinch and punch and all of that, I know, but this is how fast the year is going. We discussed time last night, didn't we? How time speeds up when you get older. I don't know. Were we any the wiser? A little bit, I think, after that. Anyway, more on that a little later in the podcast as well. How are you? Thanks for joining us. It's the first hour of the program, 6 past 10 Eastern Time, 6 past 8 in Western Australia. In South Australia and the Territory, it's 24 to 10. We're right through the Pacific, as you know. 6 past 10 in Port Moresby and 6 past 1 in Tonga and Samoa. Still waiting for a call from Honiara and Port Vila. We're at 6 past 11. 1-300-800-222 is my number. You can text me 0467-922-702 if you would like to be part of it. There are no transmission issues tonight, so you should be getting us loud and clear wherever you are. 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The challenge, as well as the Mighty Challenge, as well as all our podcasted interviews are there. For example, last night, as I said, we had a fascinating discussion about time. Quite a few people talked to me today about this. What exactly is time? Is it absolute? Is it something that exists and keeps moving forward? Is it time's arrow or is it something else? Do all times exist at once? It's head-bending, I know, but my guest, Jim Al-Khalili, who's a theoretical physicist and also the host of BBC Radio 4's The Life Scientifica, has written a fantastic new book called On Time, and he was my guest last night. Here's a little bit from the conversation.
3: In writing the book, I sort of struggled to find new analogies and ways of explaining things. And only after I finished the book and it was published, have I come up with this really, what I think is quite a neat way of explaining things. If you're reading a book and say you're reading page 150, well, that page is your now, your present moment. All the pages before page 150, you've read, that's in your past, you remember them. All the pages after 150 have yet to come, that's the future. But if you were to close the book, then there's nothing special about page 150. All the pages exist, they're all there.
2: Yeah.
3: Page 150 only seems special to you because that's the page you happen to be reading. That's your present moment. But all moments are equally real, according to Einstein.
2: Can you get your head around that one? There was more like that. It was really terrific. Anyway, check it out. First up tonight, Toby's in next week. Remember, he's in every fortnight. First up tonight, it's a fortified history of the world. For centuries, castles have had the unique ability to inspire majesty and terror and fear and grandeur. Who does not like a ruined castle? Or who hasn't visited one? Not many of us, I would think. There aren't too many in Australia. I'm trying to think if there are any castles here. No, there aren't. But they've also served as historic turning points, charting the rise and fall of empires. This evening I'm going to talk to New York Times best-selling historian, author and TV presenter Dan Jones about his new book, Castles, which is a kind of tour of world history as seen through the lens of these iconic strongholds. He might like to join this conversation and talk about one of your favourite castles. He's pretty Catholic in his tastes about what they are, ranging from the walls of Troy all the way through to Randolph Hearst's great pile on the coast of California, which I have visited. You'd have to say that's a castle. Well, pretty much. Anyway, you might have some thoughts too. 1-300-800-222 is my number. Into the second hour, Krishani Danji will lead the Nightlife News Breakdown for us tonight. We'll look at the side swipes that have been taking place with the new Greens leader, David Shoebridge. He's the first leader of the Greens in a while to get there by being elected in a vote, and the defeated candidate was not happy. So is it all sweetness and smiles in the Greens, as it's supposed to be, we're told, or is it something else? And what does it mean for the major parties, particularly with Labor trying to get things through the Senate, where if they haven't got the coalition support, then they need the Greens. What else? The ban on debit and credit card surcharges comes into effect today. We're sort of being told this will save us a lot of money. The answer's not quite as simple as that. And don't believe everything you read about this, quite frankly. We'll explain a bit later on. International affairs. I'll talk again to Bang Zhao from the ABC's Asia-Pacific newsroom about what's driving the shift in China's relationship with the United States and where the relationship sort of sits at the moment. Also in the second hour, there's a tremendous story. I'm happy to bring it to you in the second hour about who controls the company that actually makes the really advanced computer chips. I know you've heard about NVIDIA and all the spectacular successes and advances of AI, but they're driven by a computer chip, of course. Who makes the computer chip? You're saying, NVIDIA. Yeah, they design them. That's true. They don't manufacture them. They're manufactured incredibly by a company that exists in a small town in Holland. I'll tell you the story of this in the second hour. It's really quite fascinating. We'll play the Mighty Challenge, of course, and in our issue of the day, well, they've got the red and blue army behind them. Can the Newcastle Knights break the 25-year premiership drought and overcome the star-studded Roosters? You might like to tell me and fill me in. And by the way, Dave is going to be in Disc Under Arm for Dave's disc tonight. He's going to pay tribute to the band who had a number one smash hit that remains permanently woven into Australian culture, particularly when you're making 100 in the backyard at mum.

0: I wonder whether the sentiments of that song have transported themselves into modern sensibilities. I don't know. We'll talk about that a bit later on as well. So we've got plenty on and plenty of things to do as well. I hope you can join us. 1-300-800-222 is the number. Line's free if you want to join our conversation in the first hour or indeed at any other stage. 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
0: For many of us, I guess, a trip to Europe is marked by the big three C's, aren't they? Cuisine, churches and castles. Not another one is often a repeated refrain. The latter can take up a fair chunk of photo space on your phone, can't they? But tonight we're going to take a closer look at castles beyond the tourist snaps because they do paint a thrilling history of the world. You can tell the history of the world through castles. Well, from a certain point of view, from the menace of the Tower of London to the great Citadel of Troy. Or was there a great Citadel of Troy anyway? To the Viking ring strongholds, the fortifications around the world have borne witness to the tides of warfare and the rise and fall of empires. We thought we'd take a look at this through the lens of these incredible castles dotted across continents, almost all continents. The Great Wall of China is a castle in a way, isn't it? In the sense that it's a defensive structure. Dan Jones is a presenter and historian and the New York Times best-selling author of The Templars and Power and Thrones. And his latest book out in November is called simply Castles, A Gripping History of the World, told through over 3,000 years of iconic strongholds. Dan, good evening to you. Welcome to Nightlife.
3: Good evening. Yeah, great to talk to you.
0: Well, likewise. Look, all of us like castles, don't we? I mean, this through the lens of these incredible castles dotted across continents, almost all continents. The Great Wall of China is a castle in a way, isn't it? In the sense that it's a defensive structure. Dan Jones is a presenter and historian and the New York Times best-selling author of The Templars and Power and Thrones.

0: and years of iconic strongholds. Dan, good evening to you. Welcome to Nightlife.
1: Good evening. Yeah, great to talk to you.
0: Well, likewise. Look, all of us like castles, don't we? I mean, you presumably fell in love with them as a kid. There's something about them, isn't it? Because they're, well, with almost without exception, Dan, they're almost all ruined, aren't they?
1: A lot of them are, a fair amount of them in ruins, particularly the great castles of the Middle Ages. You know, in the UK where I live, a lot of castles have, were deliberately slighted in the 17th century after the wars between the parliamentarians and the royalists. So the picturesque image of a castle looming half ruined over the landscape is something that's been in the romantic imagination for a very long time. But a lot of the castles are, you know, some of them are still lived in. There are still some big aristocratic families who occupy castles, and to an extent it depends on how we want to define a castle. I know you've picked up on that theme already, but the broader a definition we give to a castle, and the more of them we can see in various states of use, you know, the nuclear bunkers of 21st century warfare are really the lineal descendants of the medieval castle, which in turn go back to Bronze Age citadels. So it's, you know, as you said, it's a great way to tell a big, broad stroke story of the development of the world are through these iconic strongholds.
0: Yeah. I was in discussion with my Welsh relative today about another matter, and I mentioned that I was doing this subject. He said, "Oh, terrific. You can talk about all the great Welsh castles," he said, "which we used to keep out the English." I said, "Well, gee, that worked out well, didn't it?" He didn't.
1: Well, a lot of the greatest Welsh, I mean,
0: he didn't take this all that well, I might have to say, but go on.
1: Speaking as a man descended from, you know, Welsh blood on both sides.
0: Exactly. Jones, yes.
1: There you go. I grew up, you know, with castles everywhere. You know, I'd go down to see my grandparents on holidays. There was Cardiff Castle, you know, Norman originally, but with the sort of beautiful 19th century, you know, the money that was lavished on the interiors by the Marquess of Bute, or spent some time growing up in Edinburgh as well. And Edinburgh Castle, you know, one of the most famous in the world, kind of looming over the city there. Mm. And you go up to North Wales and some of the most famous castles in the world up there, like Carnarvon with its walls modelled on the walls of ancient Roman Constantinople. I mean, they're iconic buildings, but most of them were built to keep the Welsh in their place, not to keep the English out. Frankly, they were tools of conquest, you know, and they were originally designed to terrorize the imagination. Far from, you know, it's a far cry from the Millennium Stadium, which, as I'm sure all Australian listeners will know, is a stronghold of rugby aristocracy these days. Or, well, no, not quite at the moment, but it has been in the past.
0: Has been in the past, yes, exactly. a dear friend of mine who's English, when I mentioned that we were having a Welshman joining the family through the dint of marriage, said to me, "I don't like the Welsh." He said, "They're all small, they're small and dark, and hate the English." I thought, gee whiz, it doesn't go away, does it?
1: Yeah, no, I'm tall and dark, but apart from that, it's there's some truth in the statement. In fact, I'm coming out to Sydney. I was just looking at before I came on, I was Googling flights because I'm coming out to Sydney to watch England Wales in the Rugby World Cup, Rugby Union World Cup next year. That's the level of indoctrination I got to rugby union when I was a kid. So you can't be Welsh and escape it, and everything that comes along with it.
0: You start the book. We're talking with Dan Jones, a Welshman, about his book "Castles: A Fortified History of the World." It's a terrific sort of meander through history as seen through these fortifications, interpreted broadly. You start with the Trojan War and this the iconic siege of a fortified place, you know, the citadel, and then the walled city of Troy. Yeah. What's the evidence these days, or what's the conclusion these days? Did Troy ever exist? There is something there at a place we think was Troy. Was there ever a city of Troy, or was it just a story?
1: There was a city of Troy. There was certainly a city of Troy. The site that has been associated with it since the times of the Romans, so that's a way after. You know, if we think of the Trojan War as being about 1180 BC, if whatever it was happened in 1180 BC, by the time of Julius Caesar, so 1,000 years and some later, there was a city that everyone thought was the actual, was Troy. And that site was excavated in the 19th century. It's Hisarlik, which is near Çanakkale, Dardanelles Peninsula, you know, Gallipoli, sort of territory. So, in fact, if you go down as I did

0: last year, a couple of years ago, down to that peninsula in southwest Turkey, the majority of the tourism there is Anzac. It's Gallipoli related tourism, but there is a town called Çanakkale. In the middle of the street stands the wooden horse that was used in the Brad Pitt film Troy. I'm sure they'll be ringing Christopher Nolan and asking for his soon enough as well. And there is an archaeological site, first excavated by a German called Heinrich Schliemann in the 19th
1: A
0: century,
1: rogue and
0: excavated
1: vagabond.
0: with a rogue and vagabond, excavated with dynamite, among other tools. But there are sort of nine layers of archaeology there. And best guess is, if there was a place called Troy, and we think there was, here it is. What does that have to do with the Iliad and the Odyssey and these great Homeric stories of the Trojan War, which came around a few hundred years later than the putative events of the war, is a complex matter. But there was a place, there was a fortified Bronze Age citadel, and here starts for me the kind of origin story of the castle, because you have these strong walls built, 8, 10 meters high, with a citadel in the heart of them. This you can really clearly see the sort of ground. The footprint of the castle here, and you can see the beginnings of Western literature through Homer's stories. So what I've tried to do in the book Castles is tie those two ideas together and weave them together. So on the one hand, you've got these iconic monumental buildings which evolved from Bronze Age citadels through the great medieval castle to the nuclear bunkers of the 21st century. But you've also got this imaginative story. How do castles get in our imagination? What do they represent?
1: Yeah, because this is the idea of Troy, really, and the whole idea of it is so much, it just so informs everything we think about our history and ourselves in the West, isn't it? The idea that there was this fortified city, whose walls could not be breached. They were there for 10 years, laying siege to it, and couldn't get in until, of course, the famous horse incident. Whether these things, as we know, ever occurred, of course, is another matter, probably unknowable. But even so, the story is so powerful, it doesn't really matter in the end. And you chart then, I suppose, the stories through the rest of history around the world too. I'm going to jump quickly because someone sent me a picture of it.
0: Sure.
1: The Croc de Chevalier
0: Oh,
1: in Syria.
0: right.
1: Paul sent me a picture of this. Now, this is part of a whole segment of the book called The Crusades, in which this period of history was like insanely violent and extraordinary. But the Westerners built a whole series of castles, didn't they? Including this extraordinary thing, the Croc de Chevalier. It's in Syria. Lawrence of Arabia he was fascinated by it. T.E. Lawrence, shouldn't call him Lawrence of Arabia, I suppose. T.E. Lawrence was fascinated by it. So were many others. But it's a remarkable building. If you're listening to the program and you've got access to a screen, then just check it out. Croc, Krak, de Chevalier. It's an amazing looking building. Tell me about it.
0: Yeah, it's an astonishing fortress, and this as you say is from the era of the Crusade. So end of the 11th century, armies from Europe march all the way to Constantinople and then on to Jerusalem, and they besiege the Muslim-held city of Jerusalem, take it for Christendom, for the Christians, and from this point on, there's 100 some years, 200 years really, where there are Crusader states, and it's the Kingdom of Jerusalem that sits on top of them. And this is in what's now Israel, Syria, Lebanon, Palestine, that part of the world. So, in order to protect this really quite fragile series of Crusader states, Crusader kings, and then organizations like the Knights Templar and the Knights Hospitaller, who were religiously sworn. It's similar to monks. It's called them monks, but they were also highly trained warriors. They built these massive castles to defend the land from the many enemies of Christendom who were all around.
1: Because
0: And in the first.
1: I think a lot of people don't realize, or probably, I know you do, but probably don't understand that the First Crusade was quite successful, wasn't it? They did get
0: Oh,
1: all.
0: first, yeah.
1: They got all the way to Jerusalem and sacked the city and controlled it, and controlled all the way back to Europe. But I mean, it was that age-old thing, wasn't it? Having got here, how do
0: Now
1: they
0: you've got
1: get
0: to
1: back
0: protect
1: out
0: it.
1: again?
0: Yeah, that was the big question. So that it was entrusted to, the military orders, professional bodies of highly trained elite troops. And by the 13th century, when things were really getting a bit rocky in the Crusader states, the cornerstone of the defence policy was massive castles. I mean, so way bigger than anything that had been built in Europe. They blended together some elements of Eastern design with the, you know, the stone building of Norman castles, and they came up with these monsters. Crac du Chevalier is the most famous. It sits on a hilltop near the Homs Gap in what's now Syria, and it controlled the roads that ran north, south, east, west, trade roads, you know, merchant roads, troop roads. And it was just, it was engineered beyond the wildest imaginations of most people at that time. And, it, you know, it had, you know, well, I mean, seems like basic necessities now, but had luxuries like pipe, you know, running water and sewage and the, you know, all the mod cons. But it was a military installation that could have hundreds of knights inside it. And by having that many troops, heavily armed, heavily trained troops, you could really control the countryside around. And Crac du Chevalier was part of a network which included places like on the coast, the Templars built one called Chateau Pellerin, Castle Pilgrim. And that was built by ordinary pilgrims who came to the Holy Land, and part of their crusade, their sort of penitential mission, which was going to earn them credit in God's eyes, was to physically labour on the castle. So these were extraordinary structures. I mean, even in the Syrian civil war of 10, 15 years ago now, Crac du Chevalier was still invested with rebels against the Assad government in Syria. It was still being used as a defensive stronghold. Now, as a historical site, that's been pretty bad news, because it's it took some, copped some flak during the Syrian civil war. But it's a sign of just what a strong position this was, that it still retains some military use even hundreds of years later.
1: Yeah, and thankfully, as well, as far, you tell me, as far as I understand, I mean, it has been damaged, hasn't it? But it's still but broadly intact, isn't it?
0: Yeah, I think it's in decent enough shape, you know, considering where it was at the beginning of the century until now, and hopefully there'll be you know, restoration work as required.
1: I don't want this program to descend into a slagging match between the Welsh and the English, Dan.
0: Why not?
1: Actually, that's well said. But Wendy's just texted in. Wendy's just texted in saying, "My mum, who was English, used to refer to diarrhea as our Welsh friend." Oh, dear. I'm speaking.
0: That's good,
1: I know. I'm speaking to Dan Jones. He's a Welshman, and he knows how to give it as well as take it. We're talking about his great book, Castles, which is a sort of history of the world in a way, seen through the idea, through the story of iconic castles. We've just been talking about an amazing castle in Syria called the Crac du Chevalier, which was built as part of the Crusades. How many were there in the end, Dan? Three, four? There were. I'm trying to remember how many
0: Crusades. Of the Crusades? Yeah. Oh, well, you kind of lose count after the fifth and sixth. Sort of nine, but then they just splinter off. And that's the Crusades to the Holy Land.
1: Yeah.
0: And beyond that, you know, crusading goes everywhere. So, that, you know, talking about castles, one of the live crusading arenas after the fall of the Crusader states in the Middle East became Northeast Europe, you know, Prussia, Poland, Lithuania, where these were still pagan areas well into the Middle Ages. And the church decided they wanted to colonize this land for its natural resources, convert the people. And so huge castles were built there as well. I mean, one of the biggest castles in Europe, Malbork, is in Marienburg, is in Poland today. And that was built by the Teutonic Knights, another one of these crusading orders, in order to control this really, really wealthy but unsettled by Christianity area in northeastern Europe. So the Crusades gave us loads of castles.
1: Can we go? We probably should have started here in the beginning, I suppose. But what is a castle? We think of them we think of them particularly from the Middle Ages, I suppose, in the Norman times, as they're fortified buildings, aren't they? They're essentially a place where a lot of people can live. They're not just a house with a strong front door, are they? They're a community. A lot of people can live there and defend it. And as we've seen from a lot of those, you know, middle-aged sieges, that you can defend it for years in some cases.
0: You can.
1: You?
0: Yeah. Well, the definition of a castle is a really tricky one, and it's eluded even some of the great castles scholars. People have given their entire academic careers to studying castles. There's, you know, a great scholar called Alan Brown, who in the mid-20th century tried, I mean, he spent all his career looking at castles and still couldn't really nail down exactly what one was. Fortified residence, but does it have to be a residence? You know, to what degree is it fortified? Does it have to be royal? Does it have to belong to a lord? Right. I think, in a way, you know one when you see one. And if you asked a kid to draw a castle, they'd draw you a medieval, you'd have all the features of a medieval stronghold, right?
1: That's right.
0: Crenellations, drawbridge, portcullis, moat, arrow slits, you know, the whole nine yards. As I said earlier, I think the castle comes from somewhere. It emerges out of, for example, Bronze Age citadels or Iron Age hill forts, you know, these earthworks built on the top of strong hills across Europe for sort of Celtic and similar era tribes to defend, or the Roman castra, you know, the encampment for legions to be based in. And then in the Middle Ages, you do get this cartoon classic castle. But then once gunpowder arrives in Europe, and these type of buildings are no longer defensible for week after week of siege, because instead of catapults and siege towers, you've now got a bigger and bigger bore cannon, something else emerges. So you get the artillery fortress, and that lasts from the Renaissance to the time of the US Civil War. And then when that is vulnerable to rifled cannon and they can blow those apart in 48 hours, you go back to trench warfare, earthworks again, like it's the Iron Age. And then you've got the forts of the First World War.
1: It's really interesting, isn't it? That's exactly right. That's what happens. The technology overwhelms these things, and we're kind of back to where we started, digging holes in the ground and sitting in them and firing at each other.
0: It is
1: quite something. The cartoon sort of caricature of a castle with its keep and its crenellations and arrow slits and portcullis and moat, etc. Was this a particularly English thing, or was it a European thing or French thing? And who were the best castle builders? Were they the French or the English or the Germans?
0: Well, I mean, the best in the Middle Ages anyway were the Normans. So the castle as we know it comes to England and to Wales, after 1066. You know, William the Conqueror comes over in 1066, wins the Battle of Hastings.
1: Yeah.
0: And the way that the conquest that follows the Norman invasion happens is by building castles. And you read the chronicles of the time, they say the wretched people were oppressed by the building of castles. So there's a sort of classic Norman castle, which is called a Motte Bailey, which had a fortified tower called, you know, on an artificial mound called the Motte at the centre, and then a wall or fence around it, including a space called the Bailey. That's your basic template, and from there it gets more and more complicated, more and more highly engineered. But you go through the centuries, and I mean, Germany is probably the area of Europe with the biggest concentration of castles, and some of them absolutely spectacular, like the 19th century Bavarian castle Neuschwanstein, built by Ludwig II in tribute to his favourite composer Richard Wagner and his dreams of Arthurian, of mythology. So they do flourish all over the place.
1: Yeah, Andy wants to talk to you here. He wants to talk to you about something I was going to ask you about too, because I remember the first time I ever hitchhiked around Europe and Britain as a young fella, I was taken with the Arthurian legend and went to Tintagel in Cornwall, I think it is, because that was said to be where King Arthur had his castle. Yeah. Well, there is something there. There is a Tintagel castle, not much left. But anyway, Andy wants to talk about it as well. Hello, Andy.
2: G'day, how's it going? Well, good evening.
1: Not bad.
2: I'm the same as you. I was hitchhiking around Europe at the same time, or around in those years, and I came across Tintagel. I'm not exactly sure how it fits into the legend of King Arthur. Like, it's a beautiful old ruin on a hilltop.
1: Not much left, is there? But it's on a peninsula that sticks out into the sea, and it's quite spectacular.
2: Yeah, and Merlin's cave is something underneath it, or something like that. Yeah. Camelot was the legend of King Arthur, so I'm wondering how Tintagel fits into the picture.
1: Yeah, tell us about that, Dan. Tell us about King Arthur and the knights and Tintagel and that castle. Was he ever there anyway?
0: Well, it's fascinating. I know and love Cornwall, and Tintagel is such an amazing spot there. I mean, the Arthurian stories are kind of set in a sort of 5th to 6th century Britain at the time of the Roman retreats. The Romans have retreated and the kind of Saxons and people are invading. So this is where the stories kind of emerge, and then they become really, really super popular in the Middle Ages, 11th, 12th century legends, Crétin de Troyes, and then Wolfram von Eschenbach, right, these kind of reimaginings of the Arthurian stories. And after, particularly in that period, lots of castles start becoming associated with Arthur. People start looking for a real Arthur. Who was this Arthur? Where did he live? Was he in Wales? Was he in Cornwall? Was he, you know, was he somewhere else entirely? Did he roam around Europe? And you see Tintagel, which is a sort of later medieval castle associated with Richard, Earl of Cornwall, brother of Henry III, gets a big bang of Arthurian legend around it. But so later, you know, if you look a little further northeast to Somerset, you know, still in the southwest of England, there's an amazing Iron Age hill fort called Cadbury Castle, which in the Tudor times people were convinced was the site of Camelot. Oh, you know, King Arthur, they kind of had a dim sense, well, that's kind of Roman-ish time. They'd found some Roman coins, Roman pottery, maybe the remains of a Saxon church up there, and they were like, that one must have been Camelot. And then you've got Caerleon. That one must have been Camelot. So all over the place, we see these castles romantically associated with Arthur. Or if you go to Winchester Castle, they've got the great round table that was that's a medieval oak table, but it was painted in the reign of Henry VIII with all the knights of the round table in image around it, because Winchester had been an ancient capital of England. People thought, maybe Arthur was hanging out here. And that's what I love about Arthurian stories, is they're endlessly being reinvented. And there is this deep fascination with, okay, where was it really? Where did he really hang out? And if you go to Tintagel, north coast of Cornwall, you can absolutely understand why people associated it with Arthur. Yeah. It's such a dramatic spot. So
1: wow.
0: Kind of,
1: I know.
0: Out
1: wow.
0: of the way. Yeah.
1: yeah.
0: Fascinating.
1: Yeah. I had the same feeling as you, Andy. Yeah.
2: And one more thing is Neuschwanstein Castle, the only way to get the perfect picture photograph of it is in a hot air balloon.
1: Or a helicopter. Yeah. Or a helicopter. Yeah, that's right. Yeah.
2: A helicopter or something like that. Yeah. You can't do that.
1: No, it's true. It's true. Thanks, Andy. Yeah. Is Neuschwanstein is it a castle or a house? Dan?
0: Well,
1: I know they call it a castle, but it looks to me like a luxury house, really. No, that's what it was, actually, wasn't it?
0: Yes. I mean, it has no real defensive function.
1: No,
0: Poor old Ludwig of Bavaria, when he finally goes crazy and his ministers depose him and then come up to break the bad news to him, it's not as if they've got to besiege the guy in the castle. This is the 19th century. They just sort of walk up and knock on the door, and he's rolling around with a bottle of vodka in his hand and his eyes pointing in different directions, you know, and so they're like, okay, come with us. So there's, you know, if we think a castle has to have this fortification sort of aspect to it, then you could say, no, it isn't a castle. But, I mean, you just take one look at it and it's got these incredible sort of the towers and the turrets, and it's built to look like a fantasy castle.
1: Mm.
0: And it's also the inspiration, of course, for Disney's Sleeping Beauty Castle, which is, you know, I would argue, is the most famous castle in the world, probably. It's the one that almost every kid has seen at some point if they've ever watched a Disney movie. I mean, it doesn't even exist. It's just it does, I suppose. It's in Anaheim. It's in Disneyland.
1: Yeah.
0: But it's not even a house. It's just the vision of a castle. So, you know, that's such an important part of the history for me, because it's like, it's about the imagination and the
1: fantasy. That's true. Neuschwanstein, that's right, has inspired everyone's, apart from the medieval ones, everyone's idea what a castle, you know, might look like. 1-300-800-222 is my number if you'd like to grab a line. Joe from Ballarat on the text line saying, yes, I also came across Tintagel back in the 1980s. I suppose that you mentioned the Normans, and they were famous castle builders, of course, as they cemented their control across that whole area west of London and you know, established the English nobility, as it were, really, and also what were the desirable places to live in England. Their most famous, I'm trying to think what their most famous, probably the Tower of London, was it?
0: It's got to be the Tower of London, yeah.
1: That's a really spectacular castle, isn't it?
0: The Tower of London's absolutely amazing, and I'm lucky. I sit on the board of trustees at Historic Royal Palaces, which is the charity that looks after the Tower of London and other places around around the UK as well. And so I spend a lot of time in the Tower, and every time I walk through over the drawbridge or through the gates, it's just the most extraordinary place. You know, the White Tower right at the heart is still the same building that was put down after the Norman invasion. You know, it's got the same the same stone footprint. It's got the same, gleaming conch stone that for its detailing that William had imported from Normandy to make it sort of gleam in the light. You go into the little chapel inside, so it's got that Norman core, but around it, so much has built up. So it's been a prison. It's been an execution spot. It used to be the Royal Mint. You had the Royal Menagerie there before London Zoo was there. So you had lions and elephants and polar bears and camels and ostriches and God knows what else, in England, of course. That's very exotic. I know it's less so in Australia to have all this amazing fauna, but it's pretty impressive to us. So, the Tower of London is, and it's still, even though it's dwarfed now by the huge glass and steel skyscrapers of the London skyline, you step through and you imagine when this once was the tallest building in London, built to just sit in that southeast corner, glowering over it, dominating the river, dominating the city. A symbol of royal power. It's an absolutely astonishing place.
1: Mm. The building of these things back in the time must have been an undertaking that seems, almost hard to get your head around, because you look at something like the Tower of London. I mean, the fashioning of the stones themselves, the carding of the stones, the construction of it. Who paid for these things? The citizenry through onerous taxes, did they?
0: Well, ultimately, yeah. I mean, if you think about a quote-unquote feudal system in which you've got the king at the top and a really small group of what we today call oligarchs around him in terms of barons and very wealthy churchmen, then the loading of the nation, the realm's wealth into a very small number of hands is extraordinary. But it means you do end up with a small number of people who can afford to build on this gigantic scale. And sometimes these castles took a very long time to build. It would be 10, 20, 30, 40 years. It's like building a cathedral, But on other times, we've got these records of castles being built in astonishingly speedy bursts. So Richard the Lionheart, the Crusader king, sort of late 12th, early 13th century, built a castle called Chateau Gaillard. I don't know if you saw that when you were travelling around Europe, but it's on the banks of the River Seine between Paris and Rouen. And it's a stunning, stunning location, but it was built as sort of one in the eye to the French king, Philip Augustus, at the time. And Richard spent £12,000, which was twice as much as he spent on every other castle in his lands, on this one single castle, and in 2 years it was built. And there were these incredible legends around its building, because Richard was always on turning up on site, ordering people around, going faster, faster, faster. It was said by one chronicler that when he was sort of marching around the site one day, the skies clouded over and suddenly blood started pouring from them, and you've got these demonic images of Richard kind of pressing his huge teams of builders, go faster, faster, faster, because it was so important to him to build this thing. And when it was finished, he famously said that he'd be able to hold it even if its walls were made of butter, which is a very sort of Ricardian kind of quote. He was, he didn't mind giving it out either. So, huge wealth required, huge resources, incredible amounts of manpower. But when these things were, when there was a political will to build, they could go up very quickly.
1: Mm. This is a local reference, Dan, so don't worry about it. But Paul from Plainlands just texted in saying, if all goes well this Sunday, Newcastle will be the number one castle in the world. they are contending for the Rugby League Premiership here this Sunday.
0: Are they so?
1: Good on them, yes. What distinguishes a palace from a castle? Its defensive nature, I suppose, does it?
0: Yes, I think that ultimately...
1: Buckingham Palace is not a castle, is it?
0: Buckingham Palace is certainly not a castle. I mean, there's no meaningful defensive features. Although, I mean, not that I'm encouraging anyone to do this. If you wanted to break into Buckingham Palace, I think you'd find it a sight more difficult to do so than the Tower of London today.
1: As we famously know, a man broke in and sat on the end of the Queen's bed, as we know.
0: So the security is pretty tight there at the moment. But having said that, Buckingham Palace has been under refurbishment for quite some time recently. So the King is back. He's just down the road from me, where I'm sitting right now in Windsor Castle. Has become, that's back to being a kind of primary royal residence. And so there's this, that again, that's a castle that goes back to William the Conqueror to begin with, you know, redeveloped by Edward III. It became the heart of the Order of the Garter and the whole sort of cult of chivalry in the Middle Ages. Yeah. And then, you know, you get it as another revival in the Georgian period. And after the fire, when was that, maybe 15 years ago or so, towards the end of Queen Elizabeth's reign, it's been, you know, rebuilt and remodelled again and is now back to being a primary royal residence. So these places, you know, I think that's a good example. That's nearly 1,000 years of Windsor Castle an active royal residence, and it joins the dots. I don't think you have to be a monarchist to appreciate that it joins the dots between huge sort of slabs of history, and you can draw a through line through a country story with reference to just one of these buildings.
1: Yeah. They're too expensive to maintain, and you know the general story of the British aristocracy is that they usually have to rent them out as polo fields or Airbnbs or something just to make a quid, because they live in some drafty corner of the thing, and the rest of it's all covered in white sheets and locked up because of the expense of running the whole thing. Without the feudal system and the serfs and the peasants, yes, the whole system is untenable, I suppose. Yes, just between palaces, because I'm thinking of some other glorious things I've seen in my travels. I'm thinking if you go to Granada in the south of Spain, there's an amazing place called the Alhambra Palace. Not a castle again. Or is it? Or maybe it was. Was it?
0: Yeah, I mean, the Alhambra was the product of the Reconquista. So this is when Spain and Portugal, the Iberian Peninsula, was dominated by Muslim rulers at the in the Middle Ages, 12th and 13th and 14th centuries. There were castles all over the place, particularly on the frontier zones between the Christian kingdoms of the north and the emirates and caliphates of the south. But the Alhambra, right down in the far south, was built. Initially, it was built as a castle, and it was one of the sort of last jewels of the Islamic empire of the Emirate of Cordova the last bit of Spain before all the Muslim rulers were kicked out finally in 1492. It was the last place handed over to the Catholic monarchs, Ferdinand and Isabella, when they took the thing. But it then had a sort of, under Charles V, it had a big redevelopment project and, you know, in Christian hands. It looks much more like a pleasure palace today, but it was originally founded with a military function to defend, and it's one of the most stunning places in the whole of Europe, I think.
1: Yes, it is.
0: Sierra Nevada mountains in the background and the sea away to the south. It's a stunner.
1: Yes, if you've never seen it, people, and you get a chance. I know it's tricky and difficult to get to, but look, check it out, the Alhambra Palace in Granada. Moving along, well, just in a little byway, I suppose, you also have a nice chapter on Japanese castles, because they're not they're not just European, are they? Japanese built amazing castles. Tell us about them.
0: Yeah, I mean, some of the iconic castles in the whole world are built in Japan. A lot of them in the 15th, 16th century, 17th century, there was still some castle building going on. And there are these great stories kept by Portuguese missionaries who are in, Jesuit missionaries who turn up in Japan in the 16th century and are invited to come and hang out with the then military ruler, the daimyo who's trying to unify Japan at the time, Oda Nobunaga. And they're shown Azuchi Castle, which was his kind of his pride and joy. It built much like a Norman castle in a way, built on a kind of on a mound, but then going up in what are called tenshus, four, five, six stories. Mostly Japanese castles were built in wood, but the decoration was lavish beyond anything anybody in Europe had ever seen before. I mean, the attention to the detail, the ceremonial rooms used for tea ceremonies, the sort of the beautifully painted screens and walls were absolutely dazzling. And castles were a huge part of Japanese history, particularly in the age of the shoguns and the samurai. And then there was an attempt to control and suppress castle building as Japan was unified, and as there was an attempt to lock down Japan under the Tokugawa shoguns, which got rid of a lot of Japanese castles, but some of the iconic ones still stand today. And if you think, I mean, the most famous probably is Himeji Castle, known as the sort of the White Egret or the White Heron Castle. Absolutely glorious building with ingenious defensive features, you know, these doubling back tracks that are disorienting to walk around, the different number of sort of gateposts and checkpoints you have to get in. But like so many over-engineered or highly engineered defensive castles, what's unusual is that once Himeji's built, no one ever attacks it.
1: No.
0: And bizarrely, it managed to survive so much of Japanese history, including the fire bombings, the Second World War, when many Japanese castles were the remaining Japanese castles were destroyed. But it was great for me to include a chapter on Japanese castles in the book, because I think it does open the history out from being just about the sort of the great stone monsters of Europe, these elegant sort of towering Japanese castles made of timber, designed to be taken apart and reassembled every few years just to make sure they stay in tip-top shape. I really enjoyed spreading my wings, as it were, and making this a proper world history.
1: We can't describe all the castles of the world. I'm with Dan Jones. His book Castles, A Fortified History of the World, makes a good fist of rounding up a whole lot of them. Some of the other extraordinary places I guess I've seen of the forts in India, I suppose, the red forts in, I think it's in Jaipur, is it?
0: It's a red fort in Delhi, but Delhi, Jaipur Jaipur has some of those amazing forts anywhere in the world.
1: There's another fortified town of Jaisalmer too, which really goes back to the earlier idea, predating castles in a sense, that towns were built on mounds or hills and surrounded by fortifications. And as therefore as trading posts and defensive places, you could control a large amount of area, couldn't you?
0: Yeah, and I think that's, when I talk about drawing these kind of lines through long ages of history, there are some constants, and you're totally right. This idea that, what's the cheapest place to defend? It's a hill, because you don't have to build a hill, right? Sure. You go to the top of the hill and surround yourself by something. And so you can see this, whether it's in the sort of ancient history of Indian fortification, or it's the over in Europe, the Iron Age hill fort. Or indeed, we've been talking about Bavaria and the Neuschwanstein, when really the point of building on top of a mountain was for the dramatic, picturesque effect. There's something about building high up that's intrinsic to the human kind of instinct across the ages.
1: Just to turn to modern times, you talk about you have an interesting little side note on the Maginot Line. Now, after the disaster of World War One, the French thought, we're never going to let this happen again, let Germans invade us. So we'll build a series of pretty much impregnable forts, which were called the Maginot Line, and they were mostly built under the ground. But they were probably the last gasp of attempts to build things that, could easily defend themselves and house. I think maybe many elements of the Maginot Line could garrison hundreds and hundreds of soldiers. But of course, it was a total failure, as we know, because the Germans simply went round it and over it, didn't they?
0: Yeah. It's a good, there's that old maxim, isn't there, that generals are always fighting the last war.
1: And,
0: after the First World War, it'd been this war of attrition with the Western Front, defending a chunk of France, and the means of the war had just been about grinding out, armies grinding away against each other until somebody's economy gave out. Then, in the 20s, people thought, well, that'll be the next war as well. And the Maginot Line was built in preparation for another version of the First World War. And, of course, what happened in 39, 40, 41 with the German policy of Blitzkrieg is they just flew over the top of the Maginot Line or rumbled through the Forest of Ardennes and around the side. So, you see versions of this even today. People are thinking, okay, what are the fortresses the versions of fortresses we need now? Is it the nuclear bunker? Is it the aircraft carrier? And the war that's shifting 21st century war at the moment, which is Ukraine and Russia, you're seeing Zelensky talk, President Zelensky of Ukraine, talk about digital fortresses. So for him, you know, the key is nothing to do with bricks or mortar or, I mean, bunkers are important, but actually it's hiding his location. Because when in an era of bunker-busting bombs and...
1: Nothing's impregnable, is it? Nothing.
0: Nothing's impregnable, unless, you know, there was reports in the newspapers here on the weekend of Putin building this, you know, or reopening work on the nuclear fortifications under the Ural Mountains, which are supposed to survive strategic nuclear war. But that aside, the key is really digital defence. You know, what is your digital fortress? It's the ability to hide the location of important people. And that's completely ethereal. It's nothing to do with building at all. So that's the next war, not necessarily investing billions in aircraft carriers.
1: Thanks to my texter who says, castles, aren't they fantastic to look at? Hundreds of years after tens of thousands of plebs and slaves made them possible for rich twats married to their cousins to live in. Well, you see, that could be a Welsh person speaking there. You know, you never know, Dan.
0: Could well be, yeah. Could be any working man's club in South Wales, you'd hear exactly the same sentiment. And that wouldn't be new. You know, there's a movie just come out I helped make called The Uprising, which is all about the Peasants' Revolt of 1381. And you see exactly that sentiment played out. It's the king and his allies are in the Tower of London, and you've got the angry mob outside saying, "Hang on a second, things aren't going so well for us. What are you guys doing locked up in there?" So it's a timeless story.
1: Exactly. You kind of get the sense that Donald Trump would like to build one, I must say. Except he probably can't get anybody else to agree to it. So he's building the ballroom instead. But it's the idea of the impregnable fortress which no person can ever breach that is so difficult. Well, I mean, but go on.
0: No, last time the King Charles III was over in the White House. I mean, he got a big laugh, didn't he, for reminding the assembled guests that the last time the White House had been redeveloped to such an extent was when the Brits had come over and burned it in the War of 1812. And that, you know, that's a part of the story of castles as well, because it was after that war. They start building the third system forts all up and down the eastern seaboard. And, yeah.
1: That's true. That's true. Speaking of the eastern seaboard of the United States, of course, there is another place I've visited, which is a castle. It's the Hurst Castle, which you also write about in your book as well. This is an extraordinary construction built by the media magnate Randolph Hearst on the coast of California. Tell me about this.
0: Yeah, this is one of those castles. Hurst Castle, as it's known, at St. Simeon, is unimaginable fortunes were expended on building
1: squandered.
0: This. you know, but it became a sort of meeting place and a party retreat for all the great and good, from politicians to Hollywood celebrities of its day, overseen by her, you know, William Randolph Hearst himself. And that is a part of the story of the castle. If we think about in the age of gunpowder, the castle splits. On the one hand, you've got fortresses and fortification, artillery forts, trenches, nuclear bunkers, whatever they are. On the other hand, the idea of the castle just as pleasure palace continues to exist. And just the word castle, I mean, Hurst Castle, is it a castle? No, it's just a great big sort of beautiful kind of rambling estate on which anything was possible and fun was the name of the game. But just calling it a castle was really important to the sort of the vibe, the idea of the luxury, the idea of the sort of the exclusive unseen pleasures that were afforded there. And when you've got as much money as someone like William Randolph Hearst, the publishing magnate, then sure, build yourself a castle, knock yourself out.
1: I kind of think also that, you know, when defining castles, that, you know, you can't really call yourself a castle unless you've got a properly fitted out dungeon with a rack and thumb screws and implements that can be heated in the coal fire to extract information, don't you think, Dan?
0: It's part of the image of the castle, isn't it? I mean, years ago I made a TV show called Secrets of Great British Castles, and I can still remember the very first day of filming. We're at Warwick Castle in the English Midlands. First day, turned up, the organisers, the management team at Warwick Castle said, "Listen, lads, you can go wherever you want, film whatever you want, do whatever you want. There's only one rule. Don't go crawling into that dungeon. We've got a dungeon called the Oubliette, tiny little sort of claustrophobic space. Do not go in there." So obviously the first thing we did was we picked up our cameras, went straight to the Oubliette and crawled in and filmed it. And it really, it was a sequence that when that show was broadcast, people really, it really gave them the heebie-jeebies because that was a cramped, claustrophobic little space. Now, recent academic work suggests it may not actually have been a dungeon. It may have been the fridge. And in medieval times, is where you kept your tinnies cold or whatever. But either way, you don't want to be locked in it. And going in there, yeah, it really gave viewers the ick, yeah. I've got to say.
1: I really enjoyed this, Dan. It's,
0: yeah,
1: it's
0: me too.
1: It's a big enterprise, and but it's full of great stuff. So it's called Castles, Thank A you. Fortified History of the World, and our guest and author has been Dan Jones, a Welshman who's built his own castle against the English, you know, in mental and other ways, I'm sure. Dan, terrific to have your company and time. Thank you.
0: Ah, pleasure. Great to talk to you.
1: Good on you. Dan Jones. And his book, Castles, A Fortified History of the World, is out there and available at the moment. All right, coming up in the next hour, we've got the Nightlife News Breakdown, with the amazing story of who makes the most advanced chips in the world. It's quite a story, and plenty of your calls as well. Coming up on the other side of the latest news.
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6: ABC News with Glenn Lauder. Questions loom over the motive of a co-pilot who stabbed the captain of a Fly Dubai flight on its way to Tel Aviv in what Israeli officials say was an apparent attempt to crash the plane. Middle East correspondent Matthew Doran has more.
7: We know that the Prime Minister Benjamin Netanyahu is saying that it was very clear this pilot, widely reported to be an Omani national, wanted to inflict unimaginable harm and crash this plane. But even the Prime Minister is being cautious with some of his language, saying it is still too early to know the full motive behind this attack and whether or not the pilot had any links to Israel's enemies, namely Iran. Israeli officials are believed to be involved in the future interrogation of this pilot. The Emirati state news agency has confirmed a full investigation into the Fly Dubai flight has been launched, including whether there are any links to terrorist activity.
6: Pakistan says it's killed at least 22 militants in fresh airstrikes on targets in two Afghan provinces, although the Afghan Taliban government says the attacks have killed 9 civilians. Here's the BBC's Caroline Davis.
8: Posting graphic pictures of what he said were children killed in the airstrike on social media platform X, the Afghan Taliban government spokesman called the attack a crime. He claimed that 3 homes were destroyed in Kunar Helmand provinces by Pakistan's strikes and that women and children were among the dead. Pakistan had very different claims, saying that the attack targeted terrorist camps where large quantities of weapons and ammunition were stored, saying that maximum precautions were taken to ensure no collateral damage occurred.
6: Police in WA have been given additional powers to protect the community as Perth prepares to host a controversial defence and weapons expo. About 10,000 people are expected to attend the Land Forces Expo at the Perth Convention Centre from the 6th until the 8th of October, which has been made a designated security area. For a period of 10 days stretching either side of the event, officers can close roads at short notice, stop and search anyone in the area, and ban others from attending. With the expo drawing backlash in Melbourne in 2024, the police minister in West Australia, Rhys Whitby, says the Perth event will see the biggest police operation in the state in 15 years.
9: We want to ensure we don't see what happened in Melbourne. Police were splashed with urine and acid, and there were fires started and punches thrown. This is an expo which has been held regularly around Australia. It relates to our strategic security.
6: Students who pursued a class action against the University of Newcastle have been awarded a settlement of $7.5 million. With the story, here's Miwa Bloomer.
10: 163 medical engineering graduates allege they were misled by the university because their courses in 2018 and 2019 were not industry accredited. The students launched a class action and have now claimed victory after settling the case and were awarded $7.55 million. Lead plaintiff Andreas Glavos warns prospective students to check course accreditation, but is happy with the result.
11: Very satisfied. Very happy for the next chapter.
10: Newcastle University says it's offering support to students who are pursuing professional accreditation. and that their course has been fully accredited since 2020.
6: Australia is transitioning into a new normal as the COVID vaccine moves onto the National Immunisation Program. That means it's now only free for those most at risk of serious illness. Dr. Sarah Chu is a specialist general practitioner and says it's a positive step.
12: The change is occurring because the National COVID Vaccination Program was really established when people had very little or no immunity against the disease. Now, this is actually the change a lot of us have been hoping to move into the new normal and to see COVID transition into the National Immunisation Program.
6: The sell-off in global bond markets is intensifying, putting pressure on government finances around the world. Borrowing costs in the United States, France and Britain have hit multi-decade highs, with traders betting on central banks raising interest rates to tackle rising inflation. In Australia, bets are firming that the Reserve Bank will hike interest rates for a fifth time this year on the first Tuesday in November. The suspended Sydney Swans AFL player Isaac Heaney has taken out the club's prestigious Bob Skilton medal for the 2026 season. Heaney was still deemed eligible to win the Best and Fairest Award, despite being stood down along with four teammates for breaching club standards. Heaney hasn't attended the Swans' end-of-season awards ceremony at Sydney's Town Hall, and no decision has been made about his future at the club, despite still being contracted until the end of the 2028 season. And that's the latest ABC News.
13: The forecast for La Truita, Tasmania, for our Friday: light morning showers about the northeast and southwest, mostly fine elsewhere, and to light showers develop about the east coast and northwest during the afternoon. Morning valley fog with south to southeasterly winds. For Nipaluna, Hobart, partly cloudy with light winds becoming southeasterly 15 to 25 kilometres in the morning, then becoming light in the evening. A temperature range of 7 to 16. 936 ABC Hobart.

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2: Yes, well, hello and how are you? Philip Clark with you on ABC Radio. This is Nightlife. We are right around the country. No problems in transmission tonight, so you should be getting us however you're choosing to listen, on broadcast, on your digital radio, on your TV, channel 25, or stream us off the website abc.net.au/nightlife, or grab us through the ABC Listen app. Great way to listen too. And you can grab our podcasts there too. I'll put that interview with Dan Jones up as a podcast a bit later on, which you might like to pass on or use it yourself to listen back to at some stage. It was he's an interesting guest, isn't he? It's interesting topic too. Thank you for the people have texted in saying they enjoyed that. 1-300-800-222 is the number if you would like to join us. We'll play the Mighty Challenge in less than an hour, of course. Coming up in this hour, well, the news breakdown with Krishani Danji. A bit to talk about there. I'll talk with Bang Zhao at the ABC's Asia Pacific Newsroom about the interesting kind of pivot, or not pivot, a shift, I suppose, in the way that China is seeking to have a relationship with the United States after the summit meeting in Washington last week. We'll talk some more about that. And then the, I think, extraordinary story, who actually makes the semiconductor computer chips which drive artificial intelligence and the fortunes of companies like NVIDIA? Yes, they design the chips, NVIDIA, but they don't make them. The company that makes them is, it's a very interesting story. And I'll talk to you, Kagan Koch, about this in this hour as well. So plenty on. We've got the Mighty Challenge following after that. And then issues of the day. Well, if you'd like to put your 2 cents worth in for Newcastle or the Roosters this coming Sunday, that's good too. Dave is in at the end of the program with a tribute to Sherbet too. How's that? Okay. So all of that coming our way. Let's kick things off with a Nightlife News Breakdown.
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2: Well, one day after newly minted Greens leader David Shoebridge took a swipe at Labor in his speech, Prime Minister Anthony Albanese's hit back. We'll take a listen to a bit of that tonight. More broadly, chat about what a more combative approach from the Greens might mean for the Labor Party. Also, the ban on credit card surcharges starts today. Some people say they've noticed the price of their coffee go up. Treasurer Jim Chalmers has said the ACCC will have an important role to play in making sure that businesses, he says, do the right thing. And it's not as all clear-cut as it sounds, though. Krishani Danji is the political reporter for Guardian Australia and is in for Nightlife News Breakdown to chat through these issues and more. Krishani, good evening to you. Welcome to Nightlife.
3: Good evening, Philip.
2: Well, in his maiden speech at the helm yesterday of the Greens, we heard the new leader, David Shoebridge. This morning at a press conference in Tasmania, the Prime Minister hit back, saying the Greens are targeting the wrong side of politics.
4: It was somewhat concerning, I think, that at a time where we see a rise of a far right-wing party, Senator Shoebridge took the opportunity to actually criticise Labor. You know, I'm a Labor loyalist. We are a party of government, not a party of protest, and that's the difference.
2: What's the view in Canberra, Krishani, about this? I mean, David Shoebridge is jumping up and down, so seemed to suggest that Labor will have a new thorn in its side, will it?
3: There are a lot of differing opinions across the aisles on this. I think a lot of surprise from some people across the spectrum, you know, from the sort of crossbench to Labor, some in the coalition kind of surprised that David Shoebridge and Steph Hodgins may have sort of come through the middle between Sarah Hanson-Young and Maureen Faruqi. I mean, he certainly presents a very different figure to Larissa Waters, and sort of throwing down the gauntlet there to Labor. I mean, I think that there is some frustration within the Greens about the fact that, you know, there's been this real kind of anti-establishment, anti-major party sentiment, but the Greens haven't been able to pick that up. All of it sort of gone to One Nation. And so some people in the Greens are questioning why. The difference in approach from someone like David Shoebridge and Steph Hodgins-May, who Shoebridge particularly has been criticised by some as sort of, you know, being a bit of a grandstander, having a big ego, but also, you know, being quite annoying to Labor, particularly in Senate estimates and during committee hearings. So this approach from him, whether it leads to more cut-through, is an interesting question. The other thing, of course, in terms of your question about does Labor have a new thorn in its side, with the change in his approach compared to Larissa Waters, you know, he is someone who is certainly more, or at least has been more combative in the Senate, in the upper house, against Labor. Whether that means, you know, when it comes to the government trying to negotiate on legislation to pass it with the support of the Greens, and they either need the Greens or the coalition.
2: That's right.
3: There's no other options. I think that, like, there is certainly mixed opinion within Labor on that. I've spoken to a range of people over the last sort of 2 days. Some people a little bit concerned that it does mean that it's going to make the government's job a little bit harder because they'll have to push more or potentially concede more or sort of not be able to work with the Greens on certain pieces of legislation. Others in the party sort of say, well, you know, obviously as someone who is not in a leadership position, Shoebridge was a real attack dog, but potentially has to take a slightly different role now as leader, meaning that, you know, he might have to take a bit more of a conciliatory approach that Larissa Waters has. Again, it just means that there's a lot of kind of things up in the air. It certainly presents a little bit of a risk to Labor in terms of Shoebridge really wanting to capitalise on some of that anti-major party sentiment. But whether he's actually able to do that or not is another question. And I think people in Labor aren't exactly worried at this point.
2: No, I mean, the Greens have long been frustrated that they can't seem to break out of there between sort of 9 and 12% support levels to anything greater, and especially in the midst of the current major party political chaos, where it seems support for the majors has dropped. Well, not seems, it has dropped significantly. The Greens haven't benefited from this. Senator Shoebridge says the Greens are in a terrific position. Are they in a terrific position?
3: I think it's hard to argue that they're in a terrific position. I mean, as you say, like, they haven't really been able to, and sort of said earlier, they haven't really been able to capitalise on this frustration amongst the public. I mean, you can certainly see the language that they're putting out there in terms of trying to kind of replicate in a way or sort of bank on the success in the US of the, you know, the Mamdani effect, or in the UK, the sort of short-term success that the UK Greens had over there. Like, as you sort of said, that they kind of, they're at the sort of 12 to 13, sometimes 11% mark. They were at around 12.2% primary vote at the last election. So they really need to kind of build up on that. Their argument, in a way, has been, well, the major parties have gone down, but we haven't. But yeah, as I said, like, there's frustration that they should be able to sort of claim some of that. And yeah, I mean, there's definitely an opportunity to be able to do so. It's just that they're not really cutting through. When you look at some of the messaging that they have as well in terms of, you know, replicating what has been seen overseas, it's very much that sort of focus on cost of living, people feeling very frustrated, people feeling like they've been done over by big companies, you know, that sort of, the, you know, the 1%, trying to sort of put that out there, but also kind of steer away from this real anti-immigration sentiment. They keep talking about the politics of love and hope, trying to keep a sort of more positive message again, like what Mamdani is kind of able to do with the sort of positivity and fun. Like, a lot of people talk about how fun his campaign is. So I think that they want to try and use some of that and bring that here. But you'd be hard-pressed to say that someone like David Shoebridge is particularly similar in character to someone like Mamdani. So it's a bit kind of, you know, there's a bit of a translation error there as well.
2: Yes, exactly. And meanwhile, Maureen Faruqi does not seem to be happy and has not taken it well. Normally, if you lose in a party room battle, you'd normally come out the front of the party and say, well, I've taken it on the chin, and, you know, the party's uniting behind the new leader. She hasn't exactly said this, has she? So might there be actually some
3: fun his campaign is. So I think that they want to try and use some of that and bring that here. But you'd be hard-pressed to say that someone like David Shoebridge is particularly similar in character to someone like Mamdani. So it's a bit kind of, you know, there's a bit of a translation error there as well.
2: Yes, exactly. And meanwhile, Maureen Faruqi does not seem to be happy and has not taken it well. Normally, if you

0: lack of Greens unity on the horizon.
1: Yeah, absolutely. I mean, I think even in the first instance, it's absolutely fascinating the fact that they went to a vote. Like, that's not happened.
0: They don't normally do that, do they? They're normally,
1: no.
0: It's normally sitting around in the lotus position with hands out singing Kumbaya, and then the truth descends upon them.
1: Yeah, absolutely. Or at least, like, everything is done completely behind the scenes. So I can imagine that Maureen Faruqi and Sarah Hanson-Young would have wanted to have run for the leadership after the last election when Larissa Waters won. But Larissa Waters was elected unopposed. Before her, Adam Bandt was elected unopposed. Before him, Richard Di Natale was elected unopposed, and that's as far as I got in my research. Yeah. But, like, there's a clear kind of pattern there that what they do is they sort of have these kind of closed-door meetings. People might express that they want to be a leader, but in the end there's no vote for that leadership position. It's determined. Everyone backs them. They're elected unopposed. There's no kind of challenge. This was so interesting and fascinating because it was the opposite of that. Like, it was three different camps putting the gauntlet down and saying, no, I want this publicly, and then them deciding and then actually airing the votes there as well. And so that already really signaled quite a big split within the party and a bit of a shift from the you know, more sort of unified stance that they've had in years gone by. So that is another big challenge that David Shoebridge will have. And how Maureen Faruqi uses her voice now within the party. I mean, I think that her statement was quite poignant when she said that she thinks that she can do her role best without the constraints of being in a leadership position. So, like, that was quite telling. We might see someone who is more willing to speak out. I mean, also, like, in the last sort of sitting fortnight, there was a vote on carbon credits that actually saw the party split. I spoke to Bob Brown after that, who said he thought that it was healthy that they were able to do that. But whether this means that they might see more, you know, will be something to really watch for. Like, it's a big challenge that Shoebridge is also going to have to unite his own party and at the same time try and get people to come on side.
0: Interesting. All right, the credit and debit surcharges ban. The incoming Treasurer Jim Chalmers has hailed the ban, which started today, on credit and debit card surcharges. This is the, you know, 1 or 1.5 or 2% fee that you get hit for using cards or credit cards when you buy something at the shop. Mr. Chalmers says these charges are pesky and annoying.
2: This means we can take a bit more pressure off people with their cost of living, and we can also get some of the small business costs down as well. Last year, Australians spent $1.6 billion in card surcharges.
0: Yeah, it's a bit more complicated than that, though, isn't it? The reforms are being held up by Labor as a way of easing cost of living pressures, but many businesses are left wondering how they're going to adapt to this. This is a Sydney bakery owner, Sina Klug, on ABC News Breakfast.
3: After being pretty much squeezed dry as a small business over the past few years, we can't absorb these costs anymore. So it'll most likely mean that a lot of small businesses this week have to increase their prices for coffee, for pastries, and across all other small businesses in Australia.
0: Yes, well, that's the thing, because the merchant still has to pay to accept the card, and where they recover those costs from is what's at issue here. If they can't slug the customer, then they're still paying, although the government has said that it's reduced some of those interbank and system transfer fees. But even so, Krishani, you wonder whether or not it's going to be the big saving that everyone thinks, because a lot of small businesses have simply said, okay, well, you know, we'll raise the price of coffee rather than give you a surcharge.
1: Yeah, that's exactly right. A lot of businesses are warning that. And, you know, in a very sort of high cost, high inflation environment as well, where small businesses are already struggling, they sort of have concerns about how this will affect them. And then, yeah, potentially, you know, a lot of small businesses have already been raising costs a lot recently because things are just so much more expensive. This presents sort of another challenge and another way to increase costs as well.
0: Yeah, that's right. I mean, Jim Chalmers, well, he's being a bit calm about this, but saying that, according to the Reserve Bank estimates, consumers will save around $1.6

0: dollars a year. Well, yeah, it's a bit, but it is a bit complicated, as I say, because the merchants are still paying fees to the system holders. That's the credit cards, and also the banks for running the system, or you know, businesses like Square, which operate the systems. So someone's paying in there because the credit card system is not free. And you suspect ultimately the consumer's paying, don't you?
1: Yeah, that's right. So the sort of the changes is so such that like everyone's supposed to take a little bit of a haircut.
0: Yeah,
1: so
0: that's right.
1: Businesses have to pay a little bit more because they're still getting slugged with some fees from banks and credit cards. And then the credit cards and the banks are supposed to sort of cap or reduce the amount that they're charging small businesses, which means that small businesses will probably increase their costs a little bit. And then the banks and the credit cards will probably have sort of warned, and experts are saying as well, that they might reduce some of the perks on some of their cards, things yeah. like the free travel insurance that some credit cards will give you, reducing the number of points that they'll offer, or even increasing the fees on some of those credit cards that they offer as well. So it's all kind of swings and roundabouts. Like it all, yeah. you know, they banks particularly and credit cards merchants particularly, they still want to make the same margins that they're already making. So
0: that's
1: consumers
0: right.
1: are going to pay for it in one way or another.
0: Exactly, Krishani. Do not bet against the bank. we have learned from bitter experience. All right, look, now to a story you've been working on for over a month for The Guardian. This is about private colleges being warned not to try to game student visas. What's going on here?
1: So basically a month ago, the government announced that there was this graduate diploma of management in brackets learning that they had sort of realised it's offered by almost 450 colleges, and there are about 15,000 students that are currently doing it when the government first announced the ban, and around 45,000 students who sort of had a future enrolment. So they were enrolled to sort of start it in a year or two after they do a sort of different vocational course. The controversy with it is essentially that the government kind of realised that a lot of this course was being used by a lot of students to essentially game the system, whereby a lot of the providers, or some of the providers that were offering this course, it was an easy course to kind of get into, and there wasn't a whole lot of work involved, so it was kind of being exploited by what they called non-genuine students, yeah. which means, for example, a student who's not really a student, who's actually spending most of their time working and then earning money or sending money back home. And so the government was basically like, we'll use these new powers that we have that we haven't used before, and we're going to cancel this course on the 5th of October. And then what I found was that there were a bunch of colleges and a bunch of education agents who were offering kind of same day certificate of enrolments. So basically allowing a student to rush through and start the course, because anyone who starts the course before the 5th of October is allowed to continue that course and graduate.
0: Yeah.
1: And so they were essentially trying to rush these students and rush the 45,000 students who have a future enrollment to start now, because if you don't start it now, you can't do it, even if you have that sort of future enrollment. So they were offering discounts, you know, same day certificates, like all of these sorts of tactics to try and get students in. The sort of new data that we found this morning was that the regulator said that nearly 3,000 students within the period of just the last sort of 4 weeks have enrolled into this course either as new enrollments, or some of that cohort who had future enrollments rushing in to get them now. So the government's basically saying, nah, like, we're watching you. We are prepared to suspend colleges from being able to accept any new students, which would essentially mean that, you know, they can teach their current students, but they can't enroll anymore, which is pretty detrimental to the business. Mm. So it's a sort of really interesting system, and the government's kind of working, you know, as part of this sort of broader crackdown on migration, because it is such a huge kind of political issue at the moment, sort of trying to say, look, we're doing something about this.
0: Yes, dodgy providers and dodgy courses where you don't really have to ever attend anything or do anything. As long as you pay, you get your certificate. All right. Krishani, terrific to talk with you, as always. Thank you.
1: Thank you so much, Philip.
0: Krishani Danji, political reporter for Guardian Australia, leading the Nightlife News Breakdown.
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0: Thanks for the text too. As a former independent candidate, Phil, I feel the Greens need to rebrand themselves. Since from the late 60s, they've been branded as drug-taking hippies. Yet, those hippies vote. Well, true enough. Good on the new Greens leader, says Anne. I've voted Labor all my life voting life, and I'm voting Green in the next election. Their stance on Palestine, the gas tax and the Four Corners report on the elderly's won me. I hope he does stick it up, Labor. Yeah, okay. Jeff says people who use cash to buy things will be paying more and subsidising the uses of credit cards. Well, that is true. That is what they do. Very much so. This idea that you're going to all save $1.6 billion is not actually completely accurate, I would think. 1-300-800-222 is the number. Okay, let's talk international affairs.
3: International affairs.
0: US and China, of course, have spent decades locked in competition, but is there something shifting in that relationship? Xi Jinping met with Donald Trump last week, and there's some suggestion that China's increasingly prepared to deal with the US as now it seems as an equal rather than as the dominant power it once looked to. Beijing is pursuing more technological self-reliance, as we know, building relationships across Asia and the global south, and looking beyond the US-dominated international system, including the money system. What is Xi Jinping, though, really signalling? What does he want China's relationship with the US to look like as he looks towards another term in power? Beng Zhao from the ABC's Asia-Pacific Newsroom joins us. Beng Zhao, good evening to you. Welcome to Nightlife.
4: Good evening, Phil. Very happy to be back.
0: Yeah, well, good to have you too. China's changed, of course, hasn't it? I mean, during the earlier reform era, China was relying heavily on Western markets and investment and technology. That's all shifted. America knows this, don't they?
4: Yes. I think it's a fundamental change in how Beijing sees its economic security. During the reform era, the basic idea was that China would open up and reform its political system to attract Western investment and their trust in technology, and then China could export to Western markets and grow. The US was an enormous part of that model. She still wants China to trade with the world, and she still wants to have this trusting trading relationship with the rest of the world. But he doesn't want China to be vulnerable to decisions made in Washington. So the goal for him is not just economic isolation, or not completely about economic isolation. It's about economic resilience that strategically, China is no longer simply asking how do we get more access to the US-led system, but it's more increasingly asking how do we make sure we can survive if that system is not used is used against us.
0: Yeah. What does Xi Jinping actually want here? Does he want domination? Does he want domination, or is he trying to manage long-term competition, particularly in fraught areas like AI, where China doesn't have a technological advantage? Well, not yet.
4: Yeah.
0: I mean, is he seeking to have that, or is he genuinely seeking just to regulate the terms of competition?
4: I think manage is probably the key word here. There are still fundamental disagreements, you know, between the US and China over Taiwan, technology, trade, and the balance of power in Asia and Pacific. So Xi Jinping isn't expecting those disagreements to disappear completely. But what he really wants, according to so many bilateral meetings that he has done after COVID-19 with the rest of the world, you know, we can be very clear that one thing he really wants is that he wants China to be a dominant power, could be equal with the United States, but specifically in the Asia-Pacific region. And she is very, very clear about that China doesn't want to replace America in terms of policing the world.
0: Hmm. Yes, he's got... Yeah, one of the other things, I suppose, is that this must always be a thing with the Chinese leadership, and Xi would feel this acutely, that he has very different political time frames from Donald Trump. I mean, Donald Trump operates within the US electoral cycle. You know, he's got these midterm elections coming up and so on. And also, he's not going to be president after the expiration of this current term. Mm-hmm. Xi has none of those things on his plate at all, doesn't he? I mean, It's not a democratic country, as we know. Xi has just secured an unprecedented third term as the Communist Party leader and doesn't seem to be going anyplace anywhere soon. Mm-hmm. Does that give him a whole lot of room to think about the long run here?
4: Absolutely. I think that is probably one of his biggest advantages when he compares him with Trump. You can see that when he was in Washington last weekend, when he was in this farewell conversation with Trump, the confidence coming through from Xi was not just about the results of the bilateral negotiation, but also about a promising future that you can see through this delegation he sent to the United States. You can see through his conversations with Donald Trump that he's already talking about the next term and 4 years later. And Trump cannot seek a third elected term as president under the U.S. Constitution. And she has a fundamentally different political horizon there. So, that can encourage Beijing to think in a much longer cycles in terms of building domestic technology, reshaping supply chains, and developing relationships with other countries and other world leaders over decades, rather than around a single election. So I think it means that China has plenty of immediate economic pressures right now, but the clock in Washington and Beijing are very different.
0: One of the things we don't often hear enough about is that we think of China as this on an endless economic roll, as it were, but it's not. It's got a whole lot of problems at the moment, doesn't it?
4: Yes.
0: Tell me about some of those.
4: I think the fundamental problem right now is that the legitimacy of the Communist Party's regime in China is being questioned as the economic prosperity is going down.
0: Right.
4: China was actually on a fast speed train in the last 30 years since the opening up and reform. You see the living standard and quality of Chinese people has been improved dramatically in the last 40 years. But when people are so used to this and they use this to justify that this is a one-party rule country, if the party can actually bring this economic prosperity to change people's life, then they're happy with it. They want to try out this, different political system. But as people are becoming more wealthier and more educated, and the more they understand how the rest of the world operates, how democratic countries actually elect their presidents and limit the terms that they can do. As a contrast, when China, the national president, is actually taking a step back and trying to change the constitution and to extend his term to an unlimited level, people are not completely happy with this, but they are seeing, increasingly suppression on freedom of speech and increasingly censorship on news journalism and social media comments.
0: Mm.
4: So that conflict internally is actually becoming more serious when the economy is actually facing a slowdown period. So that is something that is concerning China and the ruling party right now. And that's why I think Xi went to the United States and trying to fix these trading issues and fix up this conflict and trying to establish a more stable relationship.
0: Mm. Looking beyond the United States, what kind of global order do you think Xi wants China to create? Now, I suppose he wants Taiwan. That much is clear. That's going to be a major.
4: Yeah.
0: But beyond that, what does Xi see China as? Simply the world's dominant economic power? That's it? Not necessarily an imperial power?
4: I think this is a very great question. I think Asia is really where this becomes most consequential. China clearly wants much greater influence in its own neighborhood, where clearly China considers Asia and Pacific is part of its own neighborhood. But I wouldn't say the immediate objective is necessarily to physically push America out of the region. It's more about changing the balance of power. Beijing knows that, you know, if there is a cold war between China and the United States, or even a hot conflict between two countries, the consequence is that, like I mentioned just now, the political legitimacy of the Communist Party's rule would be questioned, and potentially that endangers Xi's power and his regime as well. So Beijing wants China's economic weight, military capability and diplomatic influence to be so significant that the regional order can't simply be designed in Washington, which is it now. And that's why countries like Australia and, you know, Singapore, Malaysia, Indonesia, the ASEAN countries matter, because we are sitting right in the middle of this competition in the region where both powers have very substantial interests.
0: Yes, indeed. Beng Zhao is my guest from the ABC's Asia Pacific newsroom. Where do you think Australia sits in terms of China's thinking about the region?
4: I certainly think China would love Australia to be more neutral. Right. And what the Chinese leaders has been constantly telling Australia and the Australian, you know, prime ministers in the bilateral meetings is that they want to see Australia to become a more independent nation that is not really trying to take a side, but can actually dance with both great powers. It is a very difficult move, I have to say. You know, when you try to tangle with two different great powers, it's not something that can be so simple. It's a test to the political wisdom of a national leader. It is a test of the economic resilience if, you know, two great powers are constantly in this rivalry. But at the same time, you know, when they have a huge competition that will affect to get Australia caught in between. So I think it looks more like a managed strategic competition that two major powers trying to protect their own interests, build the leverage and avoid allowing every disagreement to become a crisis. But to Australia, in, you know, specifically, I think China wants to see the Australia that has chosen China before, you know, back in the 1970s, Australia started to become one of the first countries to establish a formal diplomatic ditched with Beijing and ditched Taipei. That's what Beijing wanted to see. But given the political system and the internal, you know, domestic political dynamic between two major parties and these turns of powers, it doesn't show a very consistent way like always. And I would say that both our major parties have a much more intimate and trusting relationship with Washington rather than Beijing.
0: That's true.
4: So that's what China doesn't want to see.
0: Okay. Beng, always good to talk with you. Appreciate it. Thank you.
4: Thanks for having me, Phil. Good night.
0: Good night. Beng Zhao is with the ABC's Asia Pacific newsroom with a perspective on those talks in Washington. All right, we're coming up. Who makes the world's most advanced computer chips? There's an interesting story about this. In the meantime, here's one for Charlie Campbell and the victorious Brisbane Lions.

0: Yes, it's on the day that Take Me Home Country Road, John Denver, the song that Charlie Campbell kicks goals to, on the day that Chris Fagan announced that he's chucking in the towel. He said, that's enough. 3 premierships, 4 grand finals, that's enough. And who would blame him? Good on you, Anne-Marie from Dandenong. You'd say that's fair enough, I reckon.
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0: Semiconductor chips are one of the world's most important technologies. These tiny pieces of silicon power everything from iPhones and laptops to AI systems, electric vehicles and advanced weapons. They are the brains and control system of modern electronics. Let's rephrase that. Maybe semiconductor chips are the world's most important technology. But crucially, and this is fascinating, there's only one company in the world, a little-known Dutch company called ASML, that can make the machines that make the chips. If semiconductor manufacturing were newspaper printing, for example, ASML builds the printing presses, as it were. Many of these machines are used in Taiwan, which, as we know, is the centre of advanced chip manufacture. And they're used in Taiwan by another unique company called TSMC, the Taiwan Semiconductor Manufacturing Company, which produces the vast majority of the world's most advanced microchips. Producing this crucial global technology has turned Taiwan into both a technological powerhouse and, of course, a geopolitical flashpoint. As tensions between China and Taiwan persist, the US is determined to prevent China getting access to both the machine and the chips. To help us understand what's at stake, we're joined by journalist Chahan Koch, who, alongside Diederik Basel, is the co-author of a new book called The Machine and the Microchip, Inside the Secret War for Global High-Tech Supremacy. Chahan has spent more than 9 years with Bloomberg News, having served as the Netherlands bureau chief from 21 to 25 and previously worked for the Wall Street Journal. Chahan, good evening to you. Welcome to Nightlife.
3: Good evening. Thank you.
0: This is an extraordinary story. Semiconductor chips are in everything these days. They drive our world. Tell me what they are. People talk about them and probably don't know what they are. What are they anyway?
3: Yeah. So they're pretty much in everything these days, as you said. It's in electric cars, Elon Musk's rockets, Apple's phones, ChatGPT. It's the drones and the missile guidance systems, the communications networks everyday modern military runs on. It's the scanner at your hospital, it's your phone. And the scale of it is genuinely hard to hold in your head, right? Like on the most advanced chips, a single transistor is smaller than a virus. And there are tens of billions of them patterned onto one disk of silicon. And that's pretty much the thing sitting in your pocket right now.
0: Mm. So they're intricate patterns of transistors traced onto a piece of silicon, and they're made by a machine using EUV, or extreme ultraviolet lithography. Tell me about that.
3: Yeah, so to get nerdy, for decades, the industry used light at 193 nanometers. This was pretty much fine for years, but chips kept shrinking, and by the early 2000s, that light was getting too fat, basically, too coarse to draw the lines they needed. And tinkering wasn't going to cut it anymore. They needed smaller light, and that's when this kind of obscure Dutch company turns up with a fairly wild proposal to go all the way down to 13 nanometers, 13 and a half nanometers. And that's extreme ultraviolet. And this was impossible in practice at the time, is what most people thought, because EUV light gets absorbed instantly by whatever's around it, including air. It naturally only occurs in space, right? So you have to make it in a vacuum, which then creates its own problems, because a vacuum materials start giving off gases they wouldn't normally give off. And that's the pattern all the way through the story, right? You solve one thing and 3 new things appear, And the way you actually make the light is genuinely mad. You
0: Huh.
3: fire a laser at tiny droplets of molten tin 50,000 times a second, and you have to hit each droplet twice. That creates a burst of plasma about 40 times hotter than the surface of the sun. And it's that plasma that gives off the light you etch the chip with.
0: Wow.
3: Right, so for years the consensus even among scientists was that EUV was fascinating in theory, but commercially impossible. And it took like 30 to 40 years from the early research to a working production machine. And it's now, I would say, by far the most complicated technology ever made by humans.
0: Wow. And it is extraordinary. It's only made by one company. You say the machine looks like a big white bus. How can it be the only company in the world that can make these machines? Haven't the
3: Yeah.
0: Chinese knocked the technology off by now?
3: Yeah, I'll get into that. Well, it really does look like a bus, right? Like a white block, about 3 meters tall. And it is right now the most expensive machine ever built by
0: How
3: humans,
0: much?
3: right? So it costs around $400 million.
0: For one
3: And
0: machine. Yeah.
3: yeah, one machine. It weighs around 180 tons. It only travels on custom-built cargo planes, Boeing 747s. And the cargo these planes are carrying is basically more expensive than the plane. And the engineers of ASML have a line about what's inside the machine, right? They say their work isn't rocket science. It's much more complicated than that.
0: Is it, but seriously, so nobody else, nobody else, particularly the Chinese, have managed to replicate this, and not nobody in the United States has managed to replicate this.
3: They have tried, right? They have really tried, and the backstory is a bit like unglamorous, right? ASML started as a department inside Philips
0: Oh,
3: in
0: yeah.
3: the 70s. It didn't even have a name. It sat in the chip division, and then early 80s, Philips decided decided it had to focus. And then they spin it off as a joint venture with another Dutch firm called ASMI, and they came up with the name ASML. It's basically Advanced Semiconductor Materials Lithography, and lithography is basically what ASML does. And a year later, about 100 staff, they moved to Veldhoven. It's a very small, sleepy Dutch town of 50,000 people. They're still on that same site today. But the technology wasn't Dutch, right? It was American at first, and the Americans walked away from it.
0: Why?
3: This came out of a U.S. national laboratories in the 80s, right? For years, it was treated as

0: a curiosity, basically. Theoretically fascinating, commercially kind of hopeless. Then in the 90s, Washington got serious and built a consortium around it, right? Intel, AMD, IBM, Motorola came together, and they tried to build EUV. They couldn't manage, and then they let ASML in as a small foreign partner because nobody thought the Dutch were a threat.
1: Right.
0: The competition at that time, as they saw it, was Japanese. And then around 2001, the problems kept multiplying, and the Americans lost patience, and they started pulling out. They were like, "This is just not going to work." And ASML did the opposite. They went all in and bought America's best lithography company for over $1 billion with the U.S. government's approval. And that was the moment America gave up on ever building this itself, right? It just didn't look like a historic moment at the time.
1: So
0: And the rest.
1: ASML basically succeeded. They managed to perfect it.
0: Well, it took a lot of stubbornness, right? They kept missing a lot of deadlines, getting hammered for it, right? One of their scientists told us that customers were basically just yelling at them, and you promised us this technology years ago, you're nowhere near it. It basically became a running joke in the sector that it'll never arrive. So when they actually announced that it's coming in 2016, everyone was stunned. The same scientist basically said, you could say we were either brilliant or we were just stubborn.
1: I'm with journalist Chahan Koch, who's written about this extraordinary piece of technology. It's a machine that makes ultra-fast, high-end chips. It's made by one company in the world. In a town, little sleepy place called Veldhoven in Holland, and they are the only people who can make this thing. There are about 100 of these machines in Taiwan, which are used by the Taiwan Semiconductor Manufacturing Company, and they make about 90% of the world's supply of the smallest and most efficient microchips on the planet. This would make the little town of Veldhoven one of the most extraordinary security risks in the world, doesn't it, Chahan, or not?
0: It does. But I mean, this is the Netherlands, right? It's a safe, relaxed country.
1: Yeah.
0: It's not a security state. And there is security. It's a bit of a interesting place. There's facial recognition to get into the buildings and the clean rooms. Serious biometric checks, number plate recognition at the gates, and visitors are escorted the whole time. I've been there quite a few times, as you can imagine. No phones, no cameras. You can't just wander in.
1: No.
0: But all of that came after things kind of went wrong, right? In 2015, a Chinese IT manager at ASML software arm in Silicon Valley copied more than 100,000 files onto a hard drive and bounced and started a company in China. Then in 2023, another employee in China took technical data out of an internal system where ASML stores information about its machines and went off to work for Huawei. And it's not only China. Last year, a former Russian employee of ASML and NXP got 3 years in a Dutch court for passing information to Russia.
1: So are the Chinese close, do you think, to duplicating this machine?
0: Well, yeah, so that's a good question. They want it enormously.
1: Yeah.
0: They're not shy about it. China's own education ministry published a list of the 35 technologies where the country is dangerously dependent on foreigners, and they call them these chokehold technologies. And top of that list is ASML
1: Semiconductors,
0: machines.
1: yeah.
0: Yeah. And when you speak with ASML employees, yeah, they're like 10 to 15.

0: 15 years, 10 to 15 years behind ASML. But they're really trying.
1: They'll get there. I mean, and the lesson of these technologies is that they will get there, won't they?
0: I mean, that's a hard question because even the Americans tried for decades
1: Right.
0: and they couldn't manage it. And the real barrier is not like just one breakthrough, right? It's hundreds, 100,000 precision parts, and only a fifth of them are made by ASML itself, right? Thousands of suppliers in Europe and the US who have been co-designing their components with ASML engineers for years and decades. So that's very hard to replicate. But yeah, China doesn't work that way, right? When the politics matter this much, kind of commercial logic goes out the window.
1: Yeah.
0: They've put at least $100 billion into semiconductors since 2014. Interest-free loans, direct investment, tax waived up to 10 years.
1: It's an extraordinary vulnerable thing, the whole semiconductor world, isn't it? Because not only are these Dutch machines made at one company, as you say, but the machines themselves are then placed in other companies in Taiwan, which no one has managed to duplicate either. And so the center of the world's advanced chip making is Taiwan and nowhere else, isn't it?
0: Yes.
1: Yeah.
0: And it's yeah, it was their plan, right? Until the 90s, Taiwan was basically kind of irrelevant internationally. It was
1: Yeah.
0: agricultural, and this is the uncomfortable bit. If China invades Taiwan, well, if it invaded, then the West would have kind of looked the other way, and the Taiwanese government knew that, and they came up with this silicon shield, basically. And the whole point was to make the island matter in a world where America was a superpower. So then they went looking for someone who understood the American chip industry from the inside, and they found Morris Chang, a Chinese American engineer who'd fled China as a child and built his career in the States. And they gave him a bag of money, and in 1987 he founded TSMC, and now the island makes 90% of the world's
1: Yeah,
0: most advanced chips.
1: amazing story. There's so much more. I hope we've whetted your appetite here. Chahan, it's been terrific talking with you, and your book, The Machine and the Microchip Inside the Secret War for Global High-Tech Supremacy, is absolutely mind-boggling, I think. Terrific to talk with you. Appreciate it. Thank you.
0: Thank you very much. It was a pleasure.
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1: It's an amazing story, it's an absolutely astonishing story, which I really had no inkling of it. So one of my texters says, because I thought that NVIDIA was running the world, but they're not. Where does NVIDIA fit in, says my texter. Well, NVIDIA are chip designers. They design the chips, and they have a huge, you know, break on the rest of the world in terms of their chip design. But who makes the chips? And making them is incredibly difficult. And they're made by these machines that are made by ASML that are then put into the company's own, the TSMC, the Taiwan Semiconductor Manufacturing Company, which make them. I mean, if you want to know why Taiwan is such a prize for China, there you have it. That's the reason. Anyway, the book is called The Machine and the Microchip. Chahan Coach is the author. We've got the Mighty Challenge coming up, 1-300-800-222, 1-300-800-222. 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
6: ABC News with Glenn Lauder. A former neighbour of the Indian pilot who helped avert a potential disaster aboard a Fly Dubai flight to Tel Aviv has described him as an incredible person. Smit Makhshar was allegedly stabbed by his co-pilot during an attempt to crash the aircraft and is recovering in hospital in Saudi Arabia, where his flight was diverted. Israeli officials say he managed to activate the release to open the cockpit door, allowing passengers and crew to overpower the co-pilot. Former neighbour Janet Shah says Mr. Makhshar was a kind-hearted person.
7: Dr. Smith Makhshar is a talented, soft-spoken, and now suddenly a story has emerged where he was able to save lives after even being stabbed. So he's an incredible person, and I hope for his fast recovery.
6: Victorian doctors and allied health workers have walked off the job in separate rallies, saying they're fed up over stalled pay negotiations. With the story, here's Ethan Seideman.
8: Public hospital doctors from across the state downed their tools, claiming 14 months of talks with the state government have failed to produce any reasonable improvement on pay or conditions. The Australian Medical Association says thousands walked off the job, hundreds making the soggy trip to the steps of Parliament. Victoria President Dr. Simon Judkin says conditions are unsustainable.
9: The fatigue is enormous, the stress is enormous, and the burnout is incredible.
8: The state government met with one of the unions this morning, but wouldn't confirm to the media if it had made a pay offer.
6: Indigenous leaders in the Northern Territory's second largest remote community are trying to find long-term solutions to end a decades-old feud which has again erupted into armed fighting. The violence in Wat Aer between groups of up to 150 people has left two men seriously injured. Deputy Chief Executive of Wat Aer's local Tharramur Development Corporation, Tracy Leo, is among a group appealing to the Northern Territory and federal governments to invest in more infrastructure and services to help reduce tensions.
10: There's no rehab facilities, there's no psychologists, there's no counselling services. People are drinking to get some relief from these pressures, and the fighting is just an expression of trauma and frustration. So let's come together, have a look at what are the stresses that we can actually get under control, and let's target those as quickly as we can.
6: New South Wales police are warning of the dangers of inattention and distraction ahead of the October long weekend. A double demerit period will be in place from midnight on Friday until midnight on Monday, with police targeting drink and drug driving, fatigue, speed and mobile phone use. The long weekend comes in the middle of school holidays and coincides with the NRL Grand Final. Chief Inspector Tom Barnes from the Highway and Traffic Command says it's a reminder for motorists to avoid distractions.
11: It takes a second of indecision or inattention to cause a lifelong, permanent outcome that spreads through generations and across families, friendship groups and communities.
6: The US Supreme Court has agreed to hear a dispute over a policy that subjects millions of illegal immigrants to mandatory detention during their deportation proceedings. The Supreme Court justices have taken up the Trump administration's appeal of a lower court's ruling against the policy. The court will hear the case in its new term that begins on Monday. The British Prime Minister says that the governing Labour Party's manifesto at the next general election could include a promise of a new referendum on Britain's membership of the European Union. A decade after the vote to leave the bloc, Andy Burnham has told the BBC that the UK needs to consider the options for its relationship with the EU, and that the current deal isn't good enough. Burnham pledged in his Labour conference speech on Tuesday to explore closer ties with the European Union and a summit later this year. The Sydney Swans forward Isaac Heaney has been named the AFL club's best and fairest for 2026, despite being suspended for breaching club standards. With the story, here's Nick Parmeter.
12: Heaney was stood down along with four teammates for breaching club standards over late-night partying following a match in Melbourne on the 16th of August. Police are separately investigating an allegation of sexual assault on the same night, with Heaney, James Jordan, Nick Blakey and Chad Warner interviewed by police. No charges have been laid and the ABC is not suggesting any wrongdoing on the part of the suspended players. Heaney had already polled enough votes to be named the Bob Skilton medal winner, with the club confirming he remained eligible despite the ban. His future at the club remains in doubt, despite being contracted until the end of 2028.
6: That's ABC News.
13: The forecast for La Truita, Tasmania for our Friday: light morning showers about the northeast and southwest, mostly fine elsewhere, and to light showers develop about the east coast and northwest during the afternoon. Morning valley fog with south to southeasterly winds. For Nipaluna, Hobart, partly cloudy with light winds becoming southeasterly 15 to 25 kilometres in the morning, then becoming light in the evening. a temperature range of 7 to 16. 936 ABC Hobart.
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0: Yes, well, hello, and how are you? Philip Clark with you on ABC Radio. This is Nightlife on the local radio network all around Australia. 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We'll put some of those things tonight up. Well, the first hour on Castles we'll put up there from Jim Al-Khalili as a podcast. I'll put that podcast about the chips too. That I think fascinating story about the chip manufacturing machines made in one by one company in one place in the world. Quite extraordinary. If you want to know why Taiwan is such a target for China, have a listen to that interview. We'll pass it on. You can grab it off the ABC Listen app. Just put Nightlife into the search bar and there it will be. That's at the end of the program tonight. You could grab it off our website too, abc.net.au/nightlife. All right, the Mighty Challenge is on. 25 questions, 5 categories. If you want to have a crack, there's lines free. Justin says, can't we, the Australian government, buy these machines and make the chips here in Australia? Justin, no, it ain't that simple. It is not that simple. Paul from Plainland says, yeah, Chris Fagan, Queensland, thank you for the memories. Hopefully the Tassie Devils take advantage of their local lad. Surely he becomes a board member. Oh, yeah, well, that's an interesting idea, isn't it? They're very disappointed in a new coach, as we know. So, I don't know, I get the sense that Chris Fagan probably wants to kick back, doesn't he? And good on him. Good on him too. Milo in the Blue Mountains says, I just looked up ASML stock and it basically mimics NVIDIA's rise as well. Well, yeah, there's a reason for that. There's a reason for why that is as well. What was the name of the book about the chips again? The book is called The Machine and the Microchip. It's by Chahan Koch. He's spelt C-A-G-A-N. KOC, but the book's called The Machine and the Microchip, if you would like to look it up. It's really quite a remarkable story. Yes, thanks for the comments about the elections in the Greens too. We can talk about that a bit later on if you like. 1-300-800-222 in the last hour of the program. We've got Dave's discs coming up as well. There is a feast of things on, but first up, of course, well, are you set and ready? Because if you are, so am I.
1: Challenge.
0: 25 questions, 5 categories. Our categories tonight are category number 1, The Hunt. The Hunt. Category number 2, For Red. Category number 3, October. Boom, boom. He's clever, I know. Good on you, Patrick. Category number 4, Authors. Category number 5, Separate the Sheep from the Goats. All right. The Hunt, For Red, October. Authors, Separate the Sheep from the Goats. Mario from Linnea is going to kick us off tonight. G'day, Mario.
2: Good morning.
0: Actually, it is morning. You just tipped over to morning. Yes, there we go.
2: Yeah, there we go.
0: What do you like here, Mario? The Hunt, For Red, October. Authors?
2: I'll go for October.
0: October. Please. It being, well, yesterday was the 1st of October, so there we are. Yeah. What's happened in the year, Mario? It's just gone that way.
2: Yes. It's every year goes a little quicker.
0: Yeah, you're not on a speakerphone there, are you, Mario?
2: Oh, wait a minute. No. Oh, yeah, hang on, am I?
0: Well, you're sounding a bit far away.
2: No, I'm not.
0: Oh, okay.
2: I'll watch on high volume.
0: Yeah, put me.
2: Okay, better?
0: Not much. Question number 1, we're in October. In which country did the

0: October Revolution take place in 1917?
1: In 1917, it can only be two. I'll go Ireland.
0: Not Ireland. No, Murray. Sorry. Sorry, mate. Thank you. Thank you anyway. Craig in Bundy says, please stop mentioning chips. I'm at work and you're making me hungry. You can start eating your computer, Craig. Alrighty. Brian from Umina. There are lines free if you want to grab one. Hi, Brian.
2: Good evening.
0: We're in a category called October. In which country did the October Revolution take place in 1917?
2: I think that was Russia.
0: It was. It was Russia, yes. Question number two. Okay, we can stay in
2: October. A disgusting piece of history.
0: A disgusting piece of history?
2: Yes.
0: Yeah, I suppose. I don't know. Is history disgusting? I suppose there are disgusting events in history, aren't there?
2: Well, I suppose that's the way you look at it.
0: Yeah. Yeah.
2: But there was a lot of people put in pits.
0: There was a lot of death. There was a lot of suffering. There was a lot of carnage. That's true, Brian. That's true. Question number two. We're in October. You can move to another category if you like. You've got a choice of The Hunt for Red or Authors or Separate the Sheep from the Goats, or you can stay here in October.
2: I'll stay in October.
0: Staying in October? Question number two. Name either of October's two birthstones.
2: That's an interesting one. I think one of them is
0: No. All right, Brian, we'll move on. Thank you. Dave from Mount Cola. G'day, David.
3: Yeah, hi, Philip.
0: How you doing? All right?
3: Yeah, good, thanks.
0: Question number two, October. Name either of October's two birthstones.
3: I think I'll be a quick exit tonight. I think I'm January. I think I'm garnet. Look, I'm just going to say sapphire.
0: And why not? It's not correct. Your thing with birthstones, David, is a bit like me with astrology. There are some things we will never get our heads around.
3: Yeah, that's right.
0: See you, Dave.
3: Thanks, Brian.
0: Bye bye. 1-300-800-222 is the number. Hi, Philip. Says my texter, I've been MIA for a while. Have you heard from Anne from Caulfield? Hey, what are you talking about? Anne from Caulfield was with us last night. Oh, maybe that's right. You say you've been MIA. Yes, yes, no. Anne is fit and well and lively and answering questions successfully and was on last night. Nick from Budgie. We haven't heard from we haven't heard from Gaylene from Bothwell for a while, but I think she's still around, we're told. Nick from Budgie Boy. G'day, Nick.
4: Hi, Phil.
0: Question number two. We're in October. Name either of October's two birthstones.
4: Topaz.
0: Not topaz, but thanks anyway. No, not topaz. Lozzie in Huntley, that's correct. Karen from Mullumbimby had sapphires. No, we had sapphires. Dave had sapphires. It's not correct. Leck from Burrow. Hi, Leck.
5: Oh,
0: you're the sort of person who will be good on birthstones.
5: Yeah, terrible. My birthstone November was, I think, topaz, and I hate things like astrology and stuff like that. Anyway, I think opal.
0: Name either of October's two birthstones. What are you nominating?
5: Opal.
0: Correct. Yes, opal is one.
5: God, I can't believe I got that correct on such a stupid subject.
0: opal is one, and tourmaline is the other. I know. Who makes these things up? I don't know.
5: I know.
0: Question number three. We're in October, but you can move if you like somewhere else. Authors, Separate the Sheep from the Goats, or The Hunt, or For Red, or you could stay in October.
5: Separate the Sheep.
0: Separate the sheep from the goats. Question number three. Which cheese takes its name from the Italian word for goat?
5: Repeat the question while I don't look it up.
0: Hey, steady, Lick. Steady.
5: No, I'm not looking it up. I'm just I just want to process it.
0: Oh, even they're very triggering remarks for me.
5: I'm a cheese fanatic, and I think I know the answer, but I just can't bring it to mind.
0: Which cheese takes its name from the Italian word for goat?
5: Chèvre.
0: Not chèvre. No.
5: Oh.
0: Sorry, Lick.
5: Come and heck.
0: Question number three. Which cheese takes its name from the Italian word for goat?
5: Repeat the question while I don't look it up.
0: Hey, steady, Lick. Steady.
5: No, I'm not looking it up. I just want to process it.
0: Oh, even they're very triggering remarks.

0: Which cheese takes its name from the Italian word for goat?
1: Chèvre.
0: Not Chiv.
1: No. Oh.
0: Sorry, Lex.
1: Good heck. Good
0: See
1: night.
0: Ya. Bye. No. 1-300-800-222 is the number. Amanda from Launching Place had amethyst. No, it was tourmalines and opals is the one we're after. Have we had any successful one answers for the cheese yet? No. Morgan, no, that's not right. Who makes these things up? Sam in Thornley says people selling gemstones, Phil. I know. Surely that was the case, wasn't it? Is it a bit like Mother's Day and Father's Day, is it, the whole thing? Rafe, there are lines free, by the way. 1-300-800-222 is the number. Ray from Yeronga. G'day, Ray.
2: Oh, hi, Phil.
0: We're in a category called Separate the Sheep from the Goats. Which cheese takes its name from the Italian word for goat?
2: Just guess ricotta.
0: No, it's not ricotta. No.
2: No.
0: Thanks, Ray. Bye-bye. No. Anybody know the answer to this? 1-300-800-222. We need an answer for this. The cheesy questions cheese people off. Elizabeth says, Phil, that was very interesting about the chip machine, even though I couldn't understand very little of it. Yeah, I thought it was a fascinating. It was one of the most interesting stories I've covered recently, I think, Elizabeth, about things you think you know about the world, but you don't. Chris in Perth, no, that's not the right answer. Riley from Three Springs in WA. Hi, Riley.
3: Hey, how you going?
0: Not bad. Question number three, which cheese takes its name from the Italian word for goat?
3: Oh, cottage, eh?
0: No, it's not. Sorry. No. Sam in Thornlea, nearly. Deb in Hobart. No, it's not Chèvre. That may be a French thing. Jane from Homebush. Correct. In fact, Jane from Homebush is the only person either on the text line or on the phone line so far that's got the right answer. 1-300-800-222 is the number. 1-300-800-222. Lines are free. You will get straight through. I need an answer to this question. Separate the sheep from the goats is the category. Which cheese takes its name from the Italian word for goat? Catherine in Wonthaggi. maybe, Catherine. Catherine says, as soon as the contestant claims, I can't believe I got that answer. I know they've... No, well, maybe not necessarily. Not necessarily. Who knows the answer to this? John from Essendon. Hello, John.
4: G'day, pecorino.
0: Not no pecorino, no.
4: It's sheep is pecorino.
0: Not correct. 1-300-800-222. Pecorino is a sheep's cheese, isn't it? Mika from Miller's Point. Hello, Mika.
5: Hello.
0: Which cheese takes its name from the Italian word for goat?
5: I know this because I speak Italian and it's caprino.
0: Caprino, correct, yes. Caprino. Yes, pecorino is, I think, a sheep's cheese. Chèvre, I think, is the French word for another cheese.
5: No, pecorino is also an Italian cheese.
0: Yeah, no, it's also an Italian cheese, but I think isn't it just sheep? It's a sheep milk, though, I think.
5: Yes, but it's a hard cheese.
0: Oh, yeah, no, I'm with you on that. question number four. We're in Separate the Sheep from the Goats if you like, Mika, but you can move somewhere else.
5: What are the other options?
0: Authors or The Hunt for Red October.
5: Oh, let's do October.
0: Back to October it is for question number four. The very first Australian Formula One Grand Prix was held on the 3rd of October 1985. In which city?
5: I'm going to say, Adelaide.
0: Correct. Yeah.
5: Oh.
0: Started off in Adelaide and then got knocked off by the Vics. Did it not much to Adelaide's annoyance, who've now then gone and knocked off the MotoGP and taken that to Adelaide from Victoria.
5: They're a great place for a race. Nullarbor Plain, like, come on.
0: The Nullarbor Plain's not in South Australia, Mika. Come on. Question five. We're in October. Staying here?
5: Yeah, let's go.
0: Who became the Prime Minister of Australia?

0: Yeah, on the 7th of October, 1941.
1: Ooh. Nope, you got me there.
0: No worries. Thanks, Bigger.
1: Thank you.
0: Thanks for helping us out with the cheese. Peter in Ballajura says, hey, Phil, we had to say goodbye to Alan Kohler too. He's retired. Yeah, I mentioned this last night. I said we're going to try and get him on the program before the end of the year. He's not leaving till the end of the year, so, but good on him, Alan Kohler. What a great trooper he's been. Adelaide was a much better course for the Grand Prix, says my texter. A lot of people who are interested and know about motorsports do say this. Richard from Hobart. Hi, Richard.
2: Good evening, Philip. I've just walked in the door from my taxi from being out to seeing a little band called Tism starting their Australian tour.
0: Oh.
2: And I thought I knew the other one, but
0: Where were they playing, Richard?
2: At the Odeon in Hobart, in Elizabeth Street. They didn't put us on the tour as a start with, and apparently everyone kicked up such a stink. They've stuck us on the original one, and I assume you know who I'm talking about, the band Tism.
0: Mm-hmm. Yeah.
2: They're as nuts as they ever were. Fantastic.
0: Oh, good. Absolutely. Was the joint full, Richard?
2: Well, it was at least three quarters, if not sold out. It was very close. I don't know if it was a sellout, but it was definitely, yeah.
0: That's what I like to see. As long as they get some support, that's the main thing. Yeah.
2: Oh no, it was a good Thursday night. Unbelievable. Yeah.
0: Question number five. We're in October. That's the category. Who became the Prime Minister of Australia on the 7th of October, 1941?
2: Jesus, I could. 41. I've got no idea. I'm way before Fraser. I'm thinking, who's the guy that drowned? It was a saying with it. No, I've got nothing. Cheers, mate. Thank you very much.
0: Do you know what TISM stands for, Richard?
2: This is serious, Mum.
0: Correct. Yes, that's right. Thanks, mate. See ya. Bye. 1-300-800-222. Barry's in Tennant Creek. In the territory. G'day, Barry.
3: Good evening, sir.
0: Question five. October. Who became the Prime Minister of Australia on the 7th of October, 1941?
3: Well, being a Queenslander, we had Fisher, Ford and Fadden. And was that the guy that was only there for 6 days before he resigned?
0: Is that your answer?
3: Well, that'd have to be not Fisher because he was in 17. So Ford or Fadden. Oh, I mean, who resigns after 6 days? I mean,
0: you can't ask me, Barry. You have to give me an answer.
3: Okay, I'll go Ford.
0: Not correct. Sorry, Barry. Thank you. You are thinking of Frankie Ford, but he's not the answer that we want. All right. Helen from Healesville is next up. Hello, Helen. How are you?
4: I'm good, thanks. How are you?
0: I'm pretty good. Chris from Perth says, Phil, it's sad seeing all these old love faces leaving the ABC. No one does it better than Alan Kohler. Well, I know, I agree.
4: Yeah.
0: Hmm. Now, Helen, question number five. We're in October. Who became the Prime Minister of Australia on the 7th of October, 1941?
4: First, could I please ask, was Fetter the cheese?
0: No. Fetter's not the cheese. Fetter is it's a French-Greek thing. It's not French.
4: Greek
0: cheese, isn't it?
4: Cheese.
0: Yeah. No, it's not. The cheese, which takes its name from the Italian word for goat, is caprino.
4: All right. Oh, that's interesting.
0: Yeah.
4: Glad I didn't get it. question.
0: Thank you, Milo. Milo, it's reminded me about the Tism's most favourite song, which was that one that's I'm on the drug that killed River Phoenix. I know, which did turn some heads at the time. Anyway.
4: Yeah.
0: Question five. We're in October. Who became the Prime Minister of Australia on the 7th of October, 1941?
4: I'll try Menzies.
0: Not Menzies, no.
4: Oh.
0: Okay. Sorry, Helen. Bye-bye. Oh, no. How are we?

0: We forget, hey? Trent from Brunswick East, correct. 1-300-800-222. Morgan, yes, very good, Morgan. That's a nice association too. Kay from Bunbury. Hi, Kay.
1: Oh, hello, Philip. You're looking well.
0: I'm looking exceptionally well. That's right.
1: And I do like Alan Kohler. He seems to be an economist or a financier with a sense of humour.
0: Yes. Well, that's important, isn't it?
1: Oh, these days, might as well have one. Anyway, yeah. I would have got close with the cheese, but I would have called it capretto, so I wasn't really quite there.
0: Oh,
1: but,
0: capretto. Yeah. Or maybe there is one, but the caprino is the one we're after, the Italian word for goat.
1: Mm. Yeah, I think capretto might be the meat or something. I don't know. Anyway.
0: Question 5, who became the Prime Minister of Australia on the 7th of October 1941?
1: I don't know, okay. But Ben Chifley springs to mind.
0: And then he sprung out of mind as well, just like that. See you, Kay.
1: Okay, bye.
0: Springs out and springs back. Speaking of springing, by the way, remember this Sunday, if you're in one of those states that has it, daylight saving, remember this Sunday, spring forward, put your clocks forward 1 hour in some Sunday morning because daylight saving has begun. Tessa. Hello, Tessa.
2: Hi.
0: Question 5. Who became the Prime Minister of Australia on the 7th of October 1941?
2: I'm making my brains. I don't know.
0: No good? No good. All right, Tessa, thank you. Roz from Strathalbyn will know the answer to this. Hello, Roz.
3: Oh, actually, I do. And actually, he croaked it. Oh, I shouldn't say croaked it.
0: You can say croaked it. What's wrong with croaked it?
3: Well, people might think it might be an... Okay, he dropped off the perch.
0: Well, you can say that too. I don't think, Roz, I think people are a bit funny about, you know, terms of, yeah, I mean, well, you know, dying is something we all do, so what's wrong with saying he croaked?
3: Yeah, well, croaked it, snuffed it, I don't know, whatever.
0: I don't suppose you'd say, my, you know, you wouldn't say it about your parent, would you? They snuffed it? No. But
3: yeah, well, actually, I would, actually. The best thing my father ever did was die. But anyway.
0: Okay.
3: Blah, blah, blah, hippopotamus.
0: Now, who became the Prime Minister of Australia on the 7th of October 1941?
3: John Curtin.
0: So, who?
3: Well, I thought his name was John Curtin.
0: Correct. John Curtin. Correct.
3: Yes.
0: Go on.
3: Chiefly, they were Labor people. Actually, I've still got those little ration booklets with little tiny squares where you could buy butter and stuff.
0: Oh, yeah.
3: Okay. Anyway.
0: There you go. Elizabeth in Coburg says, my great-uncle was Prime Minister for just 20 days in 1939, Earl Christmas Page. Isn't that funny? Okay, your great-uncle, very nice. John Curtin, lest we forget. Yes, John Curtin, one of the great Prime Ministers of Australia, led us through the war,
3: and
0: of course.
3: And then Menzies got in after him.
0: After Curtin? No.
3: Yes.
0: No, it wasn't.
3: After
0: Curtin came Chifley. Chifley. And then after Chifley came Menzies. Menzies came before Curtin, and then after he was Prime Minister twice.
3: Well, my grandmother would be turning in her Chifley grave and stabbing me.
0: There you go, Roz. I wouldn't. Question number six.
3: She was a great Chifley person.
0: Question number 6, Roz. We're in October, but you can move anywhere else you like. Authors, Separate the Sheep from the Goats, The Hunt for Red. Up to you.
3: What are we in now?
0: October.
3: And what were the other subjects?
0: I just told you. The Hunt for Red, Authors, Separate the Sheep from the Goats.
3: Okay, let's do Sheep and Goats.
0: Okay, Separate the Sheep from the Goats. Question number 6. Which famous song was originally titled The Bare-Bellied You?
3: Waltzing Matilda.
0: Not Waltzing Matilda.
3: Oh,
0: sorry, Roz.
3: No, The Bare-Bellied You.
0: See you later. Jake from Woodville. G'day, Jake.
4: Yeah, hey, how you going?
0: Not bad. Which famous song was originally titled The Bare-Bellied You?
4: Look, I don't have a Scooby, but the lady on before was about to say, click, go to shear, so I might just piggyback.

0: Yes. All right.
1: I feel a bit bad about that. But
0: well, oh, Jake, there's no need to feel bad. You know, on the shoulders of many people are winners of the Mighty Challenge built. I can tell you. Paul from Plainland says, wasn't Earl Page the newsreader Bruce Page's grandson? Maybe. I don't know. I don't know. Jake, question number 7. We're in Separate the Sheep from the Goats, otherwise you can move. To Authors, The Hunt, For Red, or October?
1: Let's go Red.
0: Red it is. A brand new category. No one's had a crack. Which vibrant shade of red takes its name from the Latin for red worm?
1: Crimson?
0: Not crimson. Thank you, not crimson. No. Petro from South Perth. G'day, Petro.
2: Buona sera, Philip.
0: Buona sera indeed, yes. For red. Which vibrant shade of red takes its name from the Latin for red worm?
2: It's not vermilion.
0: Sorry, what's your answer?
2: Vermilion.
0: Vermilion, yes, correct. Vermilion. Very good. All right, question number 8. You can stay in For Red if you like. Otherwise, you can move to The Hunt, For Red, or October, or Separate the Sheep from the Goats, or Authors.
2: Authors, please.
0: Authors it is. Question number 8. Which British author, best known for writing children's stories, lived between 1916 and 1990 and served as a fighter pilot during World War II?
2: Good question. I'll go C.S. Lewis.
0: Not C.S. Lewis. Sorry, Petro. See ya. Not C.S. Lewis. Katie from Coondrook. G'day, Katie.
3: Hi, how are you going?
0: Pretty good. Pretty good, yeah, pretty good. Question number 8. Authors. Which British author, best known for writing children's stories, lived between 1916 and 1990 and served as a fighter pilot during World War II?
3: A. Milne?
0: No, not A.A. Milne. Sorry about that.
3: The only children's author I could think of.
0: That's all right. Thanks.
3: Bye okay, bye.
0: Paul from Plainlands says Beagles. Well, he ought to be, Paul. You ought to be. He ought to be. That's true. Childhood memories there. But sadly, that is not the case. Amanda from Launching Place had Vermilion. Very good. Who's got the right answer here? And not too many people. Come on, 1-300-800-222. I've got lines free. Question number 8. I've got lines free. Which British author, best known for writing children's stories, lived between 1916 and 1990 and served as a fighter pilot during World War II? All right, I've got lines free. If you want one, 1-300-800-222, you'll get straight through. Karen from Mullumbimby, no, not A.A. Milne. Chris from Essendon. Hi, Chris.
4: Hi, how are you?
0: Pretty good. What do we want here? Which British author, best known for writing children's stories, lived between 1916 and 1990 and served as a fighter pilot during World War II?
4: Roald Dahl.
0: Correct. Roald Dahl. Question number 9. We're in Authors, although you can move anywhere else if you like.
4: I just turned the radio on, so what other categories were there?
0: We've got Authors, Separate the Sheep from the Goats, The Hunt, For Red, October.
4: The Hunt, please.
0: The Hunt. Question number 9. Which 1978 war drama stars Robert De Niro, Christopher Walken, and John Savage?
4: The Deer Hunter.
0: Yes, The Deer Hunter. What?
4: I love that movie.
0: What a movie, hey?
5: One shot is what it's all about. Deer has to be taken with one shot.
6: I don't think about one shot anymore. The whole thing, it's crazy.
7: You want to play games?
8: All right, I'll play you games.
9: Ow! Throw it!
0: Yeah, a lot of boom, boom, boom there. Was a remarkable film. Question number 10. We're in The Hunt, if you like.
4: Yeah, sure.
0: Which breed of hunting dog is known in France as the Chien de Saint-Hubert, the St. Hubert Hound. Which breed of hunting dog?
4: The pointer?
0: Not the pointer, no. Not the pointer, Chris, no. Thank you. Jenny from Narre Warren. Hello, Jenny.
8: Oh, hi, I just rang.
0: That's okay.
8: Unfortunately, dog breeds are not my forte, so...
0: Have a crack at one. Which breed of hunting dog is known in France as the Chien de Saint-Hubert, the St. Hubert Hound?
8: St. Hubert Hound. The only thing I can think of is St. Bernard's, which is not right. St. Hubert's. Can't even think of a sensible answer. Sorry.
0: Thanks,
8: Phil.
0: Jen. See ya. Bye. Righto, come on. We've got lines free. Grab one. Mark from Westcast.
10: Good evening.
0: Question number 10. Which breed of hunting dog is known in France as the Chien de Saint-Hubert, the St. Hubert Hound?
10: Well, the only one I can think of, and me and my friends were talking a lot about Peanuts the other day and Snoopy, Beagle?
0: Not a Beagle, no.
10: Bugger.
0: Sorry, Bugger the Beagle. 1-3. Ah, GVG from Ivanhoe East has got the right answer. Ed in Perth has got the right answer. Jane in Mudgee, no, it's not a wolfhound. Kelly from Woodville. G'day, Kelly.
11: Hi, how are you?
0: Pretty good. Which breed of hunting dog is known as the Chien de Saint-Hubert in France?
11: Saint Bernard?
0: Not a Saint Bernard, no. Not a St. Bernard. Imogen from Highgate Hill. Hello, Imogen.
12: Hello. I was thinking, I'm guessing, you said we could take shots. So Jack Russell, maybe.
0: Is a Jack Russell a hunting dog? Is it?
12: No, but I was going to say a beagle, and I thought that's more an English dog. So
0: yeah, that's true.
12: I went with something I know.
0: I suppose a Jack Russell's a terrier. So are terriers hunting dogs, or are they just...
12: They're good at mousing, I believe. And
0: they're flushing out dogs, are they?
12: I thought they were sort of, they would...
0: For small dogs, they take up a lot of space. For small dogs, they take up a lot of space, Imogen.
12: A small animal takes up a lot of space?
0: No, I'm just saying a Jack Russell. For a small animal, it takes up a lot of space.
12: Well, they've got the personality, that's right. That's why we love them. We can't believe so much can fit into something so small.
0: I know, exactly. Thanks, Imogen.
12: Thank you.
0: See you, bye. I guess, no, that is their attraction. That's true. Chris from Perth says, I'm leaving you tonight just before 11 to watch on TV the classic alien flick, The Thing, with Kurt Russell. Murray from Hubbles Crossing. Hello, Murray. Help us out here. Ronnie, we're up to question 10. Which breed of hunting dog is known in France as the Chien de Saint-Hubert or Saint-Hubert Hound?
13: I'm going to say the Basset Hound.
0: Not the Basset. No, not the Basset Hound. Gee, we're having a problem with this one. Sam and Thornley, no, it's not the standard poodle. I don't think they're hunting dogs anyway, are they? I'm not an expert on dogs. That must be evident. Jane from Mudgee says terriers are little terrorists. Someone's got the right answer. You don't say who you are. Which breed of hunting dog is known? Is a breed of hunting dog. It's known in France as the Chien de Saint-Hubert, the St. Hubert Hound. What do we call it? Or what's it known as in this country? A breed of hunting dog. Michael from Chester Hill.
14: Oh, hello.
0: Hello.
14: Wow, I got through immediately.
0: Yeah, I know. We've had a bit of a shortage tonight. Go on, tell me, what do you reckon?
14: Well, I don't know. I only just called up, so I haven't... I've been listening to what the questions are.
0: Which breed of hunting dog is known in France as the Chien de Saint-Hubert, Michael?
14: Ooh, well, hunting dog.
0: Breed of hunting dog.
14: Yeah, it might possibly be a dachshund.
0: Not a dachshund, no. Not a dachshund. Paul from Geelong, help me out, Paul. We need rescuing here.
15: You're on the nose tonight, Phil.
0: Oh, I know.
15: It's all right. I still love you.
0: Thanks, mate.
15: No worries.
0: I don't know. It must be something I said. Mind you, I've said such a lot of things over the last 10 years, Paul, I just don't know which one it was.
15: Oh, no, I'm surprised you get any calls.
0: No, no, so am I. Why don't we just have, why don't we have Phil's easy listening hour? That's right. Songs that Phil really loves. Gee, that would attract a lot of listeners, Paul.
15: Well, the last song, when you were talking about drinking songs, I hadn't listened to a couple of them songs you mentioned.
0: Oh, and when we did the show about drinking songs.
15: I don't think you should just have an hour of playing music. You better remain as a talk show host, I think.
0: Oh dear, I'd be terrible as a music show host because I can never remember the third guitar from the left and who played nose flute on which song and you know blah blah.
15: Can you actually play an instrument?
0: Play the nose flute? No, I can't. No. Hey, come on, let's get this dog out of the way. Which breed of hunting dog is known in France as the Chien de Saint-Hubert, the Saint-Hubert Hound?
15: Well, there's a few that haven't been mentioned. I'll just go bloodhound.
0: Thank you. Yes, hooray. Oh, phew. I thought you said something else and I was despairing. Thank you, Paul. It's a bloodhound, yes, which is a perfect name for a hunting dog, you would have thought. Question number 11. We're in the hunt, but you can move anywhere else. For red or October or authors or separate the sheep from the goats?
15: Well, we might go for red.
0: For red. Okay. Which fruits belong to the subgenus Cerasus in the genus Prunus? Which fruits?
15: Yeah.
0: And then we're in we're in a category called for red.
15: Oh, no, it's just these big birds that you mentioned sometimes make everything so much more confusing than it needs
0: than
15: to be.
0: Than they need to be, yeah, exactly. They're, a lot of them are produced in a town in Western New South Wales.
15: No, cherries, sure.
0: Thank you, correct, yes.
15: Cherries. Are you giving hints as well tonight?
0: No, was that a hint? I suppose. Oh,
15: well, I thought it was. Yeah.
0: Oh, well, in that case, I retract it. I pull that hint back. Question number 12. We're in a category called For Red. Are we staying there?
15: Yes, yeah, stay there, Phil.
0: In a 1939 movie, Charles Hamilton and Frank Kennedy are the first two husbands of which Southern belle? In a 1939 movie, Charles Hamilton and Frank Kennedy are the first two husbands of which Southern belle?
15: It's out of my league, Phil.
0: No good. Thanks, Paul. See you, mate. Bye-bye. Pandora will know the answer to this. Hi, Pandora.
16: How did you know I might know the answer to this?
0: I just think you would. In a 1939 movie, Charles Hamilton and Frank Kennedy are the first two husbands of which Southern belle?
16: Is it, Franklin, my dear? I don't give a damn. Scarlett O'Hara?
0: It is indeed Scarlett O'Hara.
17: But Red, I really can't go on accepting these gifts, though you are awfully kind.
18: I'm not kind. I'm just tempting you. I never give anything without expecting something in return. I always get paid.
17: Well, if you think I'll marry you, just pay for the bonnet. I won't.
18: Don't flatter yourself. I'm not a marrying man.
17: Well, I won't kiss you for it either.
18: Open your eyes and look at me. No, I don't think I will kiss you. Although you need kissing badly. That's what's wrong with you. You should be kissed and often, and by someone who knows how.
17: Oh, and I suppose you think you're the proper person.
18: I might be, if the right moment ever came.
17: You're a conceited, black-hearted vomit, Red Butler, and I don't know why I let you come and see me.
0: Gee whiz, he wouldn't survive. He wouldn't get around in these woke times, Pandora. He wouldn't.
16: Thinking, well, how would we get away with that?
0: I don't regret. Would he wouldn't? You know, no, he wouldn't survive. Questions.
16: But how would she survive either? Like you know, they're both on the wrong ends there.
0: Yeah, they are.
16: They're not helping each other out. You know, if that is the 1939 version of whatever that was.
0: Question 13. For red is where we are, but you can move, if you like, to the hunt or October or separate the sheep from the goats or authors.
16: Let's just stay in red.
0: For red.
16: Thank
0: Which name for a senior member of the clergy probably comes from a Latin word meaning pivot or hinge? We're in a category called for red. Which name for a senior member of the clergy?
16: I'm going to go for cardinal.
0: Correct. Yes.
16: Wow.
0: The cardinal, which gets... yes. Robin says, Philip, quite frankly, my dear, I don't give a damn. That's true. Well, that's the famous line, is it not? All righty. Pandora, question 14. One left in for red, if you like.
16: Let's go for red.
0: Which gemstone was used in the world's first optical laser in 1960?
16: I'd have to go with ruby.
0: Correct. Yes, it's a ruby. Well, that's it. You made short work of four red. So we're left with The Hunt, October, authors, or Separate the Sheep from the Goats.
16: Sheep and goats, please.
0: Yes. Someone's texted in, what about when Rhett assaults Scarlet? Well, he does, doesn't he? Yeah, no, it's not a movie for our times, I don't think, Pandora.
16: I agree with you very much.
0: Question number 15. Sorry, what was your choice?
16: Oh, sheep and goats.
0: Sheep and goats. Separate the sheep from the goats. Question 15.
16: The person that remembers and the person that doesn't, yeah.
0: Which fabric? Well, it's up to you to remember this.
16: I forgot to. Let's go, which fabric?
0: Someone says, WTF, is a dachshund going to hunt? Aren't dachshunds, you put them down rabbit holes, don't you?
16: No, dachshunds are actually bred for badgers.
0: Oh, you put them down badger?
16: They're badger holes.
0: Who wants to catch a badger?
16: Other, obviously people that put dachshunds down holes.
0: Thank you. We could go round and round like this, couldn't we? Pandora, question 15. Which fab, we're separating the sheep from the goats here. Which
16: do
0: fab?
16: Do I get an extra point for the dachshund?
0: No, you do not. Stop it. Which fabric is made from the fleece of the Angora goat?
16: Mohair.
0: Correct. Mohair.
16: I'm just thinking this is QI and I can ask for extra points.
0: Question 16. Separate the sheep from the goats.
16: Yeah, let's stay there.
0: In which of the Gospels does Jesus describe himself as the good shepherd? He only does it in one.
16: He didn't want to, do too much advertising. I don't know. Somebody's letters to
0: in which Paul. In which of the Gospels?
16: Gospels. John.
0: Correct. That was just a guess out of nowhere. Period. It's a guess out of nowhere. One.
16: That's my dad's name. That's why I picked it.
0: Hang on. How many have you got here? 1, 2, 3, 4.
16: To anybody that I know, hello, Elizabeth. I picked that for Dad.
0: Did you? Hang on. You got Scarlett O'Hara, didn't you?
16: Yes.
0: 1, 2, 3, 4, 5. Wow. Okay. Separate the sheep from the goats. We've got one left there.
16: Okay.
0: In Norse mythology, the she-goat Heidrun produces a never-ending supply of which alcoholic beverage?
16: Ale?
0: Not ale. No. Probably should be, but you're right. No, not correct. Thanks, Pandora.
16: Been a pleasure.
0: It's been a very good effort too. An outstanding effort. Robin says ferrets chase rabbits down and out of the burrow. Okay, I've never owned a hunting dog. The only dog I ever owned was for quite a while was a dog called Basil. And he was a kindly fellow, Basil. He's a nice dog. But he was one of those non-shedding, what do you call them, oodle dogs. Forget what he was. He wasn't a cavoodle. Can't remember what he was. Joy from Logan. G'day, Joy.
19: Hi.
0: Question 17. In Norse mythology, the she-goat Heidrun produces a never-ending supply of which alcoholic beverage?
19: Gosh, I'm trying to think of the proper word for it. That's a bit hard to beat Pandora.
0: She was good, wasn't she? I don't know.
19: It's a sort of mead, but there's a word for it.
0: Hang on.
19: I say mead.
0: Correct. Mead is correct, yes. Very good. All right, that's it for separating the sheep from the goats. So we have got authors, The Hunt, or October?
19: The Hunt.
0: What are we gonna, can you turn that radio off, Joy, so we can...
19: Oh, sorry. Yeah, not normally that loud. Yeah, The Hunt, thanks.
0: Okay, question number 18, The Hunt. In 2005, which gonzo journalist's ashes were shot out of a cannon near his Colorado home?
19: Oh, gosh. Gonzo journalist. That's a good...
0: We're in a category called The Hunt. In 2005, which gonzo journalist's ashes were shot out of a cannon near his Colorado home?
19: I can't think of the answer. I'm sorry. It's hovering, but it's not coming.
0: Oh. See ya. Bye. Betty from Dapto. Hello, Bet.
20: Hello, Phil.
0: How you doing?
20: Pretty good.
0: Yeah, excellent to hear. Any idea on this one? The Hunt. In 2005, which gonzo journalist's ashes were shot out of a cannon near his Colorado home?
20: No, I can't help you.
0: No good?
20: And how are you?
0: Oh, I'm really well, Betty. No, really well. I've had a bit of a cold, but I think it's on the wane. So,
20: oh, that's good.
0: So, you know, I'm
20: the
0: on
20: the... The weather's so funny.
0: I'm on the mend now, Bet.
20: And we're in for cold weather for the morning and the next day too.
0: Oh, I think, yeah, I like to look at the forecast. I think there might be a bit of rain around too.
20: Yeah, we need some rain. Yeah. We've been pretty lucky. We got an inch not long ago.
0: Oh, okay.
20: And I have a friend down at near Bega and he's desperate for a bit of rain and I think he might have got a little bit in the last day or so.
0: Okay.
20: And they've had a bit of good rain out west on some of the crops, so that's good.
0: Well, that is good, Betty. Exactly. A bit of rain this time of the year in particular is good. Spring rains. Thanks, Bet. See ya.
20: Bye.
0: Bye. Loz in Lynham. G'day, Loz.
21: Hello there. How you going?
0: I'm very well. Question 18. We're in The Hunt. In 2005, which gonzo journalist's ashes were shot out of a cannon near his Colorado home?
21: Oh, the only gonzo I know is Hunter S. Thompson.
0: Correct. We're in a category called The Hunt. Hunter S. Thompson. Question number 19. Yes. We're in The Hunt. You can stay here, otherwise move to Authors or October.
21: Stay here, thank you.
0: Staying in The Hunt. Who wrote The Hunt for Red October?
21: Oh, gee. It wouldn't be Ian Fleming, would it?
0: Not Ian Fleming. No. Thanks, Loz. Bye-bye. No, it's not Ian Fleming. We have lines free. 1-300-800-222. Brian from Mile End had Hunter S. Thompson. Quite a lot of people did too. Lorella, yes, Judith had Hunter S. Thompson. So did Lorella as well. Amanda from Launching Place too. Alex, hello.
22: Hey, Phil, how you doing?
0: Not bad. Question number 19. We're in a category called The Hunt. Who wrote The Hunt for Red October?
22: Phil, be honest with me. Is this before my time?
0: No good?
22: I don't think so.
0: Okay, mate. Thanks anyway. 1-300-800-222. Marvellous book, marvellous movie. Great movie, in fact. My texter says, I text in so often, but I never get any mention. I wonder if it's the right number. Well, if you don't put your name on it, it's very hard to give you a mention. Lorella, that is correct, yes. Luke will have the answer to this. G'day, Luke.
23: Yeah, of course I will, Phil.
0: Yeah. Who wrote The Hunt for Red October?
23: The mighty Tom Clancy.
0: The mighty Tom Clancy. Yes, what a writer, eh?
24: The most brilliant commander in the Soviet Navy.
25: Remy has trained most of their officer corps. He's nearly a legend in the submarine community.
24: The most deadly submarine ever built.
26: This thing could park a couple of hundred warheads off Washington. Nobody'd know a thing about it until it was all over.
27: Once more, we play our dangerous game with our old adversaries, the American Navy.
24: His plan is a mystery.
25: A man with your responsibilities reading about the end of the world.
1: Apparently, he has suffered a kind of nervous breakdown in which he announced his intention to fire his missiles on the United States.
0: Yes, the great Russian commander with a beautiful accent like that. Yeah, he's worth watching, though, isn't he? He really is terrific. Question number 20. We're in the hunt. One left there. Otherwise, you can move to October or authors.
23: Yeah, let's try and clear out the hunt.
0: Which actress won the Best Actress Oscar for her role as Ada McGrath in The Piano? Which actress won an Oscar for her role as Ada McGrath in the film The Piano?
23: Well, I remember Jane Campion was the director, but I can picture her. But that's not going to help. Yeah, I'll have to pass on that
0: one. No good. Okay, Luke, thanks anyway for helping us along the road. Alicia on the Central Coast. Hi, Alicia.
2: Yes?
0: Which actress won the Best Actress Oscar for her role as Ada McGrath in The Piano? We're in a category called The Hunt.
2: The Hunt? I go with Helen Hunt, but I don't think she was in it.
0: No. Fair enough. She wasn't in it. Adrian from Nunawading. Hello, Adrian.
3: Hi, Phil. How are you tonight?
0: Not bad. What are we after here?
3: I think it's Holly Hunter.
0: Holly Hunter, correct.
24: She came to a strange land in search of a new life.
4: We can't leave the piano.
5: But there are too few of us here to carry it now.
24: She came to a husband she had never met.
5: And with time, I'm sure she'll become affectionate.
24: And discovered a passion that would change her world forever. Holly Hunter, Harvey Keitel, Sam Neill, The Piano.
0: Yeah, just a fantastic movie too. It was, wasn't
3: it? Great cast. One of Sam Neill's best ones.
0: Yeah, absolutely one of Sam Neill's best. Yeah, no, terrific movie. Fantastic. The scene when the piano arrives on the beach.
3: What happened? Yeah, very, very dramatic.
0: Yeah. Hey, we've only got 5 left. We've got 4 in authors or 1 in October.
3: We'll go October, please.
0: On the 13th of October, 1933. Australia's first automatic traffic lights were installed in which city?
3: Oh, 13th of October is my son's birthday, but it was a long time after the first traffic lights.
0: Yeah.
3: The obvious answer is Sydney. I'll go Sydney.
0: Correct.
3: With any great confidence.
0: Correct. Yes, okay. Yes, exactly. Sometimes the obvious one is. Well, all right, green light for your son and green light for you. Very good. All right, well, there's 1, 2, 3, 4 left. They're 4 questions. They're all in authors.
3: Authors it is.
0: But we've got a news bulletin to attend to, so I'll tell you what, I'll put you on hold. We can come back or we'll ring you back, but we'll get back to you and answer the last 4 questions in the Mighty Challenge. So see you on the other side of the news.
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29: ABC News with Glenn Lauder. The United Arab Emirates has started an investigation into the apparent attempt by a co-pilot to crash a flight from Dubai to Israel. With more, here's the BBC's Yolande Nell.
30: Israel is notorious for its stringent checks on passengers using its airports and airlines. But questions are now being asked about how crews flying to the country are vetted. It said the co-pilot who allegedly tried to bring down the Fly Dubai flight is from Oman, which doesn't have formal diplomatic relations with Israel. Under Israeli aviation regulations, that shouldn't be allowed. Investigators are looking into the motives of the attacker, including whether he was connected to a state actor or armed group. An Israeli source said that Saudi officials who initially interrogated him were sharing information with Israel. Israel's prime minister said he believed the man would be taken to the UAE.
29: Iranian state media reports that its government summoned the British ambassador in Tehran over accusations it was involved in a suspected plot against an airbase. The British Prime Minister, Andy Burnham, says that Britain has strong indications that Iran was involved in the suspected plot against Fairford Air Base, which is used by US forces to strike Iran. Iran has strongly refuted suggestions it was involved. Five British men have been released on bail after being arrested on suspicion of terrorism and explosive charges. The head of a human rights organisation campaigning against the death penalty says she's deeply concerned about two failed lethal injection attempts in the US state of Tennessee. Krista Pike is in a stable condition after officials were unable to put her to death for a 1995 murder. State Governor Bill Lees ordered a third-party investigation and has halted scheduled executions. CEO of Reprieve, Maya Foa, is questioning the state's claim that the execution followed protocol.
8: If it followed the protocol, something is very, very wrong with lethal injections in the US. This case proves that point. We have been studying lethal injection executions for years. It is deeply, deeply troubling.
29: Experts don't believe the government's capital gains and negative gearing reforms have necessarily contributed to a fall in house prices. Prices have fallen for the sixth straight month, with further falls expected, possibly up to as much as 15% nationally. Distinguished professor at Curtin University Business School, Alan Duncan, says prices have been spiralling for too long.
10: When cash rates were 4.6%, that's 15 years ago, a mortgage for an average house was worth about 5.4 years of average salary. Now it's 6.7, adding $150,000 to the mortgage. A lot of the challenge that people are facing is to do more with the absence of supply and the escalation of prices than those measures.
29: A Northern Territory woman accused of exploiting workers is facing four new forced labour charges after prosecutors in Cairns dropped several other offences. Connor Byrne with the story.
11: Commonwealth prosecutor Trent Denman told magistrate Dominic Brunello that the Crown is no longer charging supermarket worker Maria Schoolmeister with two counts of operating a business involving servitude or two counts of causing a person to enter into or remain in servitude. However, magistrate Brunello arraigned the mother of three from Humpty Doo in Darwin's rural area on four fresh counts of forced labour against four people in 2023. Her solicitor John Lawrence said Miss Schoolmeister's husband Daniel is co-accused. The case returns to Cairns Magistrates Court on the 3rd of December.
29: Autism NT says the federal government's new Thriving Kids program needs to be made simple for parents and carers. The program's designed as an NDIS alternative for kids under 9 with autism or developmental delays. While operating under a national model, each state and territory will run their own iteration of Thriving Kids. Autism NT CEO Nikki Lehman says the organisation's working with the government to get services for the territory.
12: We don't want to complicate it. So, we'll keep working with our advisory groups, government, and just keep asking how and why.
29: Updating sports news now, and in the AFL, the suspended Sydney Swans player Isaac Heaney has taken out the club's prestigious Bob Skilton medal for the 2026 season. Heaney was still deemed eligible to win the Best and Fairest Award, despite being stood down, along with four other teammates, for breaching club standards back in August. Heaney hasn't attended the Swans' end-of-season awards ceremony at Sydney's Town Hall, and no decision has been made about his future at the club, even though he is still contracted with the Swans until the end of the 2028 AFL season. And you're up to date with the latest from ABC News.
13: The forecast for La Truita, Tasmania, for our Friday: light morning showers about the northeast and southwest, mostly fine elsewhere, and to light showers develop about the east coast and northwest during the afternoon. Morning valley fog with south to southeasterly winds. For Nipaluna, Hobart, partly cloudy with light winds becoming southeasterly 15 to 25 kilometres in the morning, then becoming light in the evening. A temperature range of 7 to 16. 936 ABC Hobart.
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0: Yes, well, hello, and how are you? Philip Clark with you on ABC Radio. This is Nightlife. It's the last hour of the program. Very, very good to be with you too. It's 1:06 Eastern Time, 11:06 in Western Australia, South Australia and the Territory, 24:01 in the Pacific, right through the Pacific. So Port Moresby at 1:06. Good to be with you. Remember to put your clocks forward if you're in the eastern, if you're in the daylight saving states this Sunday, won't you? Put it forward by an hour. 1-300-800-222 is the number. We're going to finish up the Mighty Challenge, and we've got Dave's discs in this hour too. Also, issues of the day. Plenty of things to talk about. We love an underdog story, don't we? If you're not a Rusted on Chook supporter, you'll be barracking for the Knights this Sunday, won't you, in the NRL Grand Final? You might like to call me about it. 1-300-800-222. Well, there might be some other things you'd like to talk about as well. A lot of text traffic on the greens tonight as well, plus interest rates, plus plenty of other things too. Love to get your thoughts. Or maybe after our talk back on castles in the first hour, you might have had a favourite castle in the world that you've been to visit too and like to tell me about it. That's all ahead. But as I said, we do have a small matter to attend to, which, as you know, we call
1: the Mighty Challenge.
0: Adrian from Nunawaddy was in good shape and looking pretty good with four to go. They're all in authors. Welcome back, Adrian.
2: See how we go.
0: Yeah, well, we will see how we go, yeah. Question number 22. Authors. The authors Kerry Hume and Eleanor Catton are the only New Zealanders to have ever won which international writing prize?
2: Say the Booker Prize.
0: Correct. Oh, very good.
2: Just a guess.
0: Yeah. Well, it's a case of how many international writing prizes do we know?
2: That's the only one I know of.
0: I think it's the only one most of us would know, isn't it? The Booker Prize, yes. Question 23. Three to go, Adrian. You're into the home straight here. Erica Mitchell, who uses the pen name E.L. James, is best known as the author of which steamy bestseller of 2011?
2: 50 Shades of Grey?
0: Correct. Yes. 50 Shades of Grey. Two left. Adrian. Wow. Can he get home from here? In authors, which Czech American tennis champion wrote The Total Zone and Breaking Point? Which Czech American tennis champion?
2: I reckon it might be Ivan Lendl.
0: Not Ivan. Not Ivan. No, sorry, Adrian. See ya. Not Ivan. No. Julia in Wollongong, I see you. John from Broadbeach. Hello. G'day, John.
3: Oh, hi, sorry.
0: That's all right. Which Czech American tennis champion wrote The Total Zone and Breaking Point? Correct. Yes, Martina, Czech American Martina. Very good.
3: There's a good
0: doco
3: she did. Her and Chris Evert.
0: Her and Chris Evert. Yeah.
3: Yeah. It's worth a watch.
0: Yeah. Yeah. Well, great rivals, weren't they? They were. All righty. Here we go. What do you reckon? Question 25. And to win, authors, by what male pen name is the 19th century author Mary Ann Evans better known?
3: Shelley?
0: Not Shelley. No, sorry, John. No, right at the end. Julia in Wollongong. Hi, Julia.
4: Hi.
0: By what male pen name is the 19th century author Mary Ann Evans better known?
4: Is it George Eliot?

0: Is it George Eliot? Yes, it is. Yes, it is, Julia. Very nice. Nice work. You only have to come in at the end and do that, and that's what happened. Good on you. All right, I'll put you on hold. We'll get some details from you. Thank you. Thanks for all the texts as well. Lots of people piling in. Oh, Lorella had George Eliot. Morgan had T.S. Eliot. John from Mitcham had Martina as well. Paul from North Fitzroy had George Eliot. Joyce in Perth had George Sand. No. Quite a few people had Yvonne Lendl. Yeah. No, not Yvonne Lendl. Martina Navratilova was the one that we wanted, who'd authored that. All right, nice work, everyone. Good challenge.
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0: Issues of the day coming up, and then Dave's disc as well. Look, any issue that you'd like to raise, happy to get behind it tonight. 1-300-800-222. Line's free if you'd like to have a crack. We've got a good slab of time to have a chat. 1-300-800-222. We like an underdog story, don't we? Chances if you're not a Rusted on Chook supporter, aren't you barracking for the Knights this Sunday? What do you reckon? Can they do it? The Roosters are the favourites. You'd think. 1-300-800-222. What could the crowd do to turn things? Need some Kalen Ponga magic, I reckon. Do you think? Anyway, keen to hear from you. 1-300-800-222. Who do you think will make a difference? Who's going to win? How's it all going to go? You might have some other things you want to raise too. 1-300-800-222 is the number. Here's Dead Star.

0: Yeah, Dead Star, Run Baby Run. Good stuff. All right, issues of the day.
1: Issue of the day.
0: Yeah, 1300 800 222. Lines free. Linda in Semaphore says, "Hi, Phil. I'm not sure about one of the Pullman Five Sydney Swans winning the club's best and fairest tonight.

0: Yeah, fair enough, Linda. Sure, there are no charges laid, but the behaviour is certainly not best or fair. Yeah, it's I don't know, is it a tough one or not? It's obviously difficult for the club. Best and fairest votes are awarded for games, aren't they, Linda? But the issue is unresolved. You'd have to think one of the criticisms of this, and this goes for all sides of this whole thing, is why is it taking so long? Why is it taking so long for the police to sort out what they think about the matter? Because it can't be very fair on the women involved or, in fact, for that matter, on the players either, you would think. 1-300-800-222 is the number. You might have some thoughts on that. What do you reckon? Barracking for the Knights this Sunday, the NRL Grand Final? If you love an underdog story, you'd love this one, wouldn't you? They were wooden spooners last season. They could be premiers this one. 1-300-800-222 is the number. And just continuing our talk about castles in the first hour too, you might have a favourite one that you've been to that you would like to tell us about it. 1-300-800-222. There are other issues around as well. Chris from Pakenham. G'day, Chris.
1: G'day, Phil. How are you?
0: Not bad.
1: My favourite castle is Newcastle because I'm actually from Newcastle. So
0: there you go. I think Paul from Plains was texting us earlier. He said, "If Newcastle win on Sunday, they'll be the best. They'll be the number one castle in the world."
1: Absolutely, the Novocastrians rise again. I remember a hectic night in a cab. It was 2001. 2000 when they won the last grand final, and it was absolute, like, I could have worked for 3 days straight in the amount of work that was out there. It was just ridiculous, but good on the Knights. But hopefully they can go all the way. But
0: what do you reckon? Do you reckon they can do it? Can they do it?
1: Well, judge it on the other night. As long as the other guys are standing around looking the wrong way, they've got every chance.
0: Yeah.
1: So, audacious second last try. It was good.
0: Yeah. Well, the same story. I mean, a bit like, my Swans when they beat Fremantle. You know, on the day, anything can happen. That's the trouble. That's the joy. That is the joy and the terror and the horror and the ecstasy of sport, isn't it, Chris?
1: Well, being a Hawks supporter, you kind of, you don't know which team's going to run out. No. But hopefully, I know.
0: Poor old Hawks.
1: No. We're still polishing our last three-peat from.
0: Yeah.
1: 13, 14, 15. So
0: yeah, I know.
1: I'm not whinging too much.
0: You've had your moments. You've had your moments.
1: Oh, I think we had a pretty good year this year. So
0: do you reckon anyone gets stuck into Impey? I mean, around the club? Says Impey, what were you thinking?
1: Well, I don't know. I think it's just, you've got plenty, as in all those games, you've got plenty of opportunity to be in front. You don't kick 13 behinds and expect to win or whatever, So, but yeah, I would like to be going in those. I just don't know what he was thinking, but they should have killed. They were ahead with time to go.
0: I know,
1: and could have killed about a minute and a half easily, just chipping it around in the back line. But it is what it is, and that's what it's going to be.
0: That is true.
1: There's going to be a big bike rally in.
0: You didn't ring about that. Anyway, look, here we are yakking on about footy. You wanted to talk about something else, about Motorcycle Awareness Month. Yeah, go on.
1: Yeah, well, there's a rally on Sunday at the steps of Parliament. I'm not actually going.
0: Which Parliament? That. Federal Parliament?
1: No, Melbourne, Victoria, Spring Street.
0: Yep, okay.
1: Yeah. So they're expecting a few thousand bikes there to point out that we had a rider die in potholes. They've been warning about these potholes for years and months, and it's never been fixed properly and stuff. But
0: they're hugely dangerous. If you're a motorcyclist, a pothole, which for if you're driving a car, okay, it's a bang, but a motorcyclist, you can kill yourself.
1: Well, yeah, not only that, I've done hundreds of thousands of Ks with my partner on the back.
0: Yeah.
1: And there's two of us out there, and we always give the kids and grandkids an extra squeeze, a hug when they go away, because you don't know what's going to happen. It's a risky pastime. And I'm on a trike now, which

0: makes it a bit easier, but still, yeah, I hit a pothole and it goes straight through my spine. Because
1: Yeah, I know.
0: but it's there's a big point, and the awareness month starts well today or whatever. But there's a in Birrarung, there's an official kind of awareness
1: Yeah.
0: rally there, and I met Ross Noble there last year. That was good.
1: Oh, yeah. It just, I know, I read about these potholes in Victoria, and I just think this is a sort of, with all, not being rude about it, but it's a sort of dumb little problem that you should just fix. I mean, like it's 2026. I mean, for heaven's sake, I mean, potholes, for heaven's sake, go and fix it.
0: Well, it's an indictment on our government and councils and everybody else just passing the buck and saying, well, somebody else will look after that. It's amazing how Victorians have really got behind this issue, because we cross over from one state to another. When we come back into Victoria, you just physically see the difference in the roads. It's just not. He's come down from down through the Cairn River from Cooma. You know where the border is, because just look for the potholes. It's just ridiculous, So anyway, I'll tell you that enough of your time for
1: No,
0: your thanks.
1: Chris. No, more power to your to the rider's arm here, and I hope it gets something, helps to get something done.
0: Cheers, mate.
1: Good on
0: Thanks
1: you,
0: a
1: mate.
0: lot.
1: Good on you, mate. Thank you, Chris from Pakenham. It's on the steps of Parliament House. If you're a motorcycle rider and you're minded to join that, find out some more information. G'day, Rod. How are you?
2: Not bad, Phil. I wanted to talk
1: You
2: about
1: might see
2: Frio,
1: a bit of potholes in your life too. You wanted to talk about Frio. Yeah, go on.
2: No, not Frio, Rio.
1: Oh, Rio.
2: R-I-O, as in Rio Tinto.
1: Oh, yeah.
2: Yeah.
1: What's the story? What?
2: They're getting another $200 million off the taxpayers to bail out a smelter.
1: Oh, this is the Bell Bay smelter in Tassie. Yeah. It's an aluminium smelter. Yeah, go on.
2: The taxpayers have got to bail them out again, because apparently $14.1 billion of profit isn't enough money for them to afford $200 million to fix their problem. I don't see why.
1: Yeah, I don't know.
2: I'm not a shareholder. I don't see why I've got to
1: No,
2: company out with my taxes.
1: I don't know. Look, it's a vexed thing, this, isn't it? I mean, they've, the government's fed, the feds have bailed out the Tomago smelter. They've bailed out other projects as well. They've bailed out now the Bell Bay smelter. I mean, I don't know. What do you want to do about this? Do we want to have no sovereign capacity to do these things in Australia, or are we just sending good money after bad?
2: Well, that's a big question, eh? But we've got other problems in this country that $200 million could have gone a long way towards.
1: Of course.
2: And like I said, Rio made $14 billion profit in the last 12 months. They could have afforded to pay them $200 million themselves. They didn't need the government to give them a handout. So that's my little rant. But on the subject of potholes, don't get me started on them. The roads are an absolute disgrace in Victoria. We used to have the best roads in the country, and we haven't now.
1: Yeah, I know. It just seems that sort of dumb issue, which, quite frankly, if you're not minding your knitting, if you're not minding the basics, then
2: you'd probably remember the signs on the side of the road that said the federal, that showed you what the national road network was.
1: Yep.
2: The old map of Australia with the major highways linked up on it.
1: That's right.
2: Don't see them anymore, because the states decided they wanted control of the roads back. They didn't want the federal government having control of the major highways back. And ever since the federal government pulled out and that national highway system disappeared, that's when the roads started deteriorating.
1: Yeah.
2: Because there's no federal money for them, so of course the state government, particularly I know here in Victoria, the state government, the money for the roads here only ever gets spent on a tunnel to nowhere in Melbourne. doesn't just sit on the actual roads that people drive on. It's spent on tunnels in the inner city that nobody wants.
1: Yeah, Michael's texted saying they don't have money to fix the potholes in Victoria because they spent all their money on the SRL, the suburban rail loop, that no one wants or needs.
2: Yeah,
1: I don't know about that suburban. I don't know about that suburban rail loop. I know it's what, $30 billion or something, but it's one of those infrastructure things, you know, that if you build it, you'll probably be forever grateful.
2: Started out in the
1: future.
2: It's now going to cost $51 billion.
1: Yeah.
2: It's almost doubled in price, but SRL's on hiatus at the moment, and the airport rail link is on hiatus because they won't start doing the northern section of it.
1: Yeah, yeah. Well,
2: they won't start that for another 5 years.
1: Well, that's just crazy because I mean they need to build that thing. On your rod, I'll get to some others want to have a say as well, but it's a vexed thing, these big infrastructure projects, aren't they? Because years later you think we are so glad we built them, and if you look at states like Brisbane, for example, the whole Brisbane Gold Coast area, and Sydney with its metro trains, for example, have transformed the place. Melbourne, to some degree, with its freeway system as well, although that's running out of its usefulness because of the exponential city growth. But you've got to keep on top of these infrastructure spends if you're not going to go down, you know, the road of misery, I think. Darren from Beverly in WA. G'day, Darren.
3: Hello, mate. How you going?
1: Pretty good.
3: I was listening with interest about that motorcycles.
1: Oh, yeah.
3: Potholes. There's a very high chance you're going to go straight out the handlebars.
1: You are, you know, and
3: crash and burn, you know, if you hit one of those.
1: Yeah.
3: You know, you've only got that one good, you know, smaller wheel.
1: Mm.
3: But it really annoys me when I see when you get some expector bloke goes along and he'll paint a circle around that pothole, you know, and then some other bloke will come and have a look at it, and then it takes about 10 years before. Why doesn't the maintenance truck just come along to fill it in? You know, I mean, it's not rocket science. You know?
1: I don't think. No, it is. It is. It is. Like, it's way below rocket science, Darren.
3: Yeah,
1: fixing. I mean, once upon a time, there'd be a truck with a load of asphalt and a bloke on a shovel, and the truck would be going along slowly. There'd be a bloke filling the potholes. Now, I know they could. I know they've got better ways to do it these days, but gee whiz, you know, like, get onto it.
3: Exactly, and the other problem we have too is in Western Australia, they sold off the railways, like a lot of our Tier 3 railway lines, which, you know, carved a lot of grain. That now they neglected it, the people that took it over. Now I think they're trying to buy it back now, and it's going to cost millions to bring about scratch. But the trouble is, it's put all the trucks on the road now, like heaps of, you know, because there's a railway line running next to the road, but you've got trucks. And that makes potholes, you know. The roads were built years ago, you know. They can't tolerate that weight anymore.
1: No, that's true.
3: The railway line should be fixed, you know.
1: Yeah. Thanks, mate. No, it's true that trucks do a lot of damage to roads, that's for sure. John in Mitcham said all trucks should be speed limited to 80 k's. That's what's destroying the roads. Oh, I don't know about that, John. Trucks connect the country and keep the country going. They deliver stuff. They create wealth. I know they damage the road, but then they pay much higher road user charges for, including at all levels, in recognition of that as well. I don't know that they need to be speed limited to 80 k's, particularly not on major trunk routes, that's for sure. Trucks make potholes, says my texter. Yeah, I know, but what are you saying here? What, so we have no trucks? Well, you know, good luck with that. Between Jess Wilson as Premier and potholes, I'll take the potholes, says Ross. Oh, well, Ross, that's your choice as a voter, I guess, too. Noel says potholes and road repairs, pass the buck. Federal, state and local roads. That's true. When you report road damage, they'll generally pass the buck. You know, I don't want to get started on this because I've got some personal peeves about it as well. I know. Should Jarm and Impey have been free-kicked, says JP? The answer is yes. I think there's been no real fuss about that, have there? Chipper in King Island. Chipper, did you work on this one for a while? Labor's been on the pot in Victoria. Now they're falling down the hole. Thank you, Chipper. Yes, Amanda in Launching Place says, Phil, in relation to the Pullman 4, though it's 4 now, not 5, isn't it? And what we were mentioning the other day is the long, what seems to be an extraordinarily long period of time to resolve the matter. Phil, other rape victims wait months before they hear from the police, and some have criticised the police because they were on top of the situation very quickly and they felt that was because of its high profile. Yeah. Well, we don't know whether that's what happened here, and no one's suggesting that did happen here, Amanda, but the police seem to have been saying, and still, it's not for another month, I think, that they're saying that there'll be any further statement about the matter. It does seem like an inordinately long time, and as I say, that's not fair for either side of it, you'd think, to get the matter resolved. For the women involved, obviously, a long wait is you know, grossly unfair to them. And clearly from the other side, I suppose, they'd like the issues to be resolved quickly too, one way or the other. 1-300-800-222. Robin says, Phil, don't blame the trucks. No, I'm not, Robin. I'm not. Some texters are suggesting we pay huge fees to use the roads. You do. In our country, based on the way we have set transport up, trucks are vital to what's going on. Don't worry about potholes, says my text. AI will fix it. Now that's the attitude, hey?
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1: Oh, dear. Anyway, good luck to the Knights on Sunday. Good luck to the Roosters as well, which are kind of my team. But you know what? Everyone loves an underdog story, and you'd love them, the Knights, in a way to win, wouldn't you? I don't think it's I don't think it's going to happen. I think my pick's on the Roosters, but there we go. All righty, very nice. Thank you.
4: This is Nightlife
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1: It's that time of the week, you know.
6: It's time for Dave's Discs.
1: Dave,
7: hello. A busy week.
1: It has been busy, hasn't it?
7: Yeah. I mean, you've solved Australia's housing crisis.
1: Yep.
7: You looked at time and how the universe works. But I've got the bigger question of the week for you.
1: Yeah, yeah.
7: Who was better, Skyhooks or Sherbet? That's what it was all about in the 70s, wasn't it?
1: It was, actually. It was Holden Ford, wasn't it?
7: Shall we take a look at one of those groups?
1: Let's hit it.
7: Well, it goes without saying. Alongside Skyhooks, the most successful Aussie pop band of the 1970s was Sherbet. They had a run of 20 consecutive hit singles. 20 consecutive hit singles, 17 albums that yielded 10 platinum and 40 gold disc awards. They were the band that was the first Aussies to sell $1 million worth of records domestically. After leaving his economics and political university course to become a roadie, Roger Davies went on to become Sherbet's very astute manager, and he's the fellow that pioneered the concept of the National Rock Tour. And that helped Sherbet to the top of the charts. Sherbet's first single was Crimson Ship. Now, that debuted for Festival Records back in 1970 with Darryl Braithwaite on vocals.

0: Yeah, that's Sherbet and Crimson Ship, their debut single. The band honed their skills at Jonathan's Discotheque in Sydney. They performed 7 hours a night, four nights a week, over an eight-month residency before hitting the road on a national tour. Here's Daryl Braithwaite.
1: We sometimes did six or seven gigs a week. And it was just, I think Roger used to think that exposure never killed us.
0: Yes, right. In fact, he was the fellow that sort of set up the rock and roll tours, didn't he, on a national scale?
1: He did. We followed in the footsteps probably of the likes of Slim Dusty and people like that, or maybe even Cole Joy and that. I think they used to do tours that were very extensive, say, throughout the regional areas of Queensland, Victoria and New South Wales. And, yeah, we did ones where bands hadn't been for maybe, I don't know, a decade. And it used to get a little bit scary, let me tell you.
0: Oh, yes, I can imagine that. Some of those dirt tracks that you'd be driving on as well. Joy McKean, I had a chat with recently. She was telling me that you'd be heading out into areas that there were no tarred roads.
1: Oh, no. But we made it back, but that was all part of, I guess, the development of the band, you know.
0: Soon, Garth Porter came into Sherbet with a Hammond organ and an electric piano. Here's Garth explaining it all.
2: Gosh, well, you're taking me to Jonathan's Disco in Broadway in Sydney. When I joined Sherbet, they were already a working band. Yeah. And I'd seen them playing there about 3 weeks before there was a knock on my door. I was staying in a little slightly rundown flat in Oxford Street in Paddington. And it was Clive Shakespeare, the guitarist of the band, on the door, and he just said, heard that you're an organist and we're looking for an organ player to take Sam's place. And would you like to do an audition? So all of that happened, and yeah.
0: Sherbet signed to Festival's new subsidiary label, Infinity, and they released Can You Feel It, Baby? And Free the People, and they became Sherbet's first national singles back in 1971.

0: The following year in 1972, the band supported Creedence Clearwater Revival on a national tour, and they released their debut album, Time Change, A Natural Progression. Sherbet were voted the top Australian group in the Go Set music magazine Pop Poll. Two singles were released by the band in 1973, the Lieber Stoller version of Hound Dog and Cassandra. Again, here's Garth Porter.
1: That was one of our first originals, which was a single. I remember actually writing that in the garage of a house that I was staying at in Blacktown. And there was a piano in the garage, and I started writing that song there.
2: One day I met a girl, never said a word.
0: And that song showcasing the Mellotron and Sherbet, I mean, you sounded totally different than from any other Aussie pop band at the time.
1: Probably did, but I have to just point out, the Mellotron wasn't a synthesizer.
0: Okay.
1: It was an extraordinary keyboard, but in it were banks of quarter-inch recording tape. And recorded onto those banks of tapes, there was sort of a bank per every note, and there were, I think it was probably about four octaves. And so it would actually play back a pre-recorded sound of all sorts of different things, violins, flutes, there were brass sounds, all sorts of things. There was no such thing as synthesizers at that time.

Cassandra became the big single of Sherbet's second album release back in November 1973. And that album was titled On With The Show. The song showcasing Garth Porter's newly acquired Mellotron, which gave Sherbet quite a distinctive sonic edge over all the other Aussie pop groups at the time. It was a turning point for the band. It showcased the songwriting collaboration between Clive Shakespeare and Garth Porter, who were soon to provide some magical pop masterpieces. The year was wrapped up for Sherbet by taking out the Best Australian Group honour at the TV Week Pop Awards. A rocker track was released next, So Glad You're Mine, but it was Slipstream and the lush, silvery moon that reached the top 10 of the pop charts come 1974. Sherbet's album Slipstream reached number 5 October 1974 and sold a healthy 100,000 copies nationally, which was impressive back then. Darryl Braithwaite also kicked off somewhat of a solo career around this time.

0: were still in the band, in the middle of some of the heights of success with the band, when you brought out a solo single, a lot of people thought, oh, you know, he's going to leave the band now.
1: Yep.
0: But you stayed loyal, didn't you?
1: Yeah, never had any... I never had any thoughts of leaving the band because it was put to me, the idea, by Clive Shakespeare, the founding member of Sherbet. It was put just really as a matter of fact, you know, do you want to do this? And I said, oh, okay, well, so it won't. That'll be fine. And I think then Mary Porter, Garth Porter's wife, she picked up a song called You're My World and said, what about this one, Darryl? And I said, oh, yeah. I really liked it. And I thought, yep. So we went ahead and recorded it, and bingo, it went to number one.

0: My World by Darryl Braithwaite. It became a national number one hit single for Darryl. And despite rumours circulating that he was planning to leave Sherbet, and even after winning the TV Week King of Pop gong 3 years in a row, Darryl Braithwaite remained with Sherbet, who by this stage had a healthy rivalry on the pop charts with Skyhooks. It was kind of a Sydney-Melbourne thing at the time.
1: With very much tongue-in-cheek, I remember doing an interview with Red Simons maybe about 10 years ago, and I remember we were on air and he introduced me and I said, "Red, it's Darryl KOP times three," which is King of Pop times three. So I thought,
2: yes,
1: I'll use it as and so sort of like people get knighthoods and all that. And I thought, I'll use that. And he never let me forget, let me tell you.
0: There was some nice rivalry, wasn't there, between yourself and Skyhooks? I mean, Sherbet were more successful, really. You were the first band to sell $1 million worth of albums.
1: It was healthy competition because we were from Sydney, they were from Melbourne, and they started a little bit later than we did. But we were both in the same zone, so to speak, and they had their followers who didn't like us, and then we had our Sherbet followers who didn't like Skyhooks. But you're right. I mean, we all got on really well, especially Graham and myself, because we were both Capricorns and were both trades as well. I think he was a chippy and I was a fitter and turner.
0: Summer Love was the next release from Sherbet through EMI, the perfect accompaniment to our scorching summer heat at the start of 1975. It reached nationally number one by March that year. Here's Garth Porter.
3: My biggest memory, that's another original song, of course. And at that time, we really became routine that we would pretty much recording all of our own material. My memory is that I'd always loved to play a saxophone. And that was the first song that we ever recorded with Richard Lush. His fame was that he was the tape operator on the White Album sessions by the Beatles at Abbey Road. Wow.

0: Look, I was the main songwriter. I think I was always driven to that side of music, and I've just, and it was, I can even way ahead of Life with Sherbet. I was, when I first borrowed my brother's guitar and learned a few chords, the very first thing I did was write a song on it. So it was always an instinctive thing for me to do. So when I was sort of as a member of Sherbet, I thoroughly pushed really hard the songwriting, the doing original songs. And oh gosh, you know, I think I'm getting, I've had about, currently now, about 1,000 songs published.
1: That's
0: and recorded and released. It's huge. It's ridiculous.

0: Summer Love by Garth Porter. Great song. It became Sherbet's very first single to be released and find success in the UK. The group's next album, In Concert Live, then came a release called Sherbet's Greatest Hits, 1970 to 75, which became their first number one selling album. But it was their most ambitious album to date that wrapped up the year of 1975, the phenomenal Life is for Living. The single, Life is for Living, and Only One You, became a double A-sided release. Let me be, I can dance, I can sing. Let me make like a bell, let me ring.
1: I can run, I can jump, I can shout. Everything was vinyl. There were no such thing as even CDs at that point. There was an A-side and a B-side, so you always had to have an A and a B-side. So at that particular time, I guess it was the record company decided.

One of the founding members of Sherbet, Clive Shakespeare, left the band in January 1976 with his last recording with the group before departing being Child's Play. When you run in the race, but you don't get a place.

0: Chubbitt and Child's Play. It reached number 5, but the group's biggest single was about to hit the airwaves. Someone suggested in the band that Garth Porter write a song about their favourite sport, cricket. That How's That might make a good title for a song. Here's Garth and then Darryl Braithwaite on how it all came about.
1: The band, whenever we travel, and we did a lot of touring, it was almost non-stop. My life was non-stop about music in the band. We'd tour and tour and tour, then we'd time for another album. The rest of the band pretty much would take a holiday. I'd go into the music room and start writing and so on. But when the band was touring, there was always a cricket kit in the back of the bus. And so for a bit of relaxation,

0: station and so on, we would set up, you know, they had the pads and the bats and whatever else, the wickets, and we'd play cricket in parks and stuff just as we're travelling around, as the mood took us. So we followed cricket very closely. And so we'd had a falling out with Clive Shakespeare, who was the previous guitarist, and we were sort of heading into slightly uncharted waters for us with a new guitarist called Harvey James, and writing a whole bunch of new songs. And one of them happened to be How's That, which was, so I don't know if it was me that suggested the name, but it was certainly me that who took the idea to the music room and started getting ideas for it.
1: We did play cricket quite a lot, and I even had, as of maybe 2 or 3 years ago, the cricket book that we used to keep the scores in, which was a traditional cricket score book, and I gave it to Roger for his, I think for his 70th birthday as a gift. We were so into cricket, and then obviously How's That? The start of that song came, I think, from a trip coming up Bulleye Pass out of Wollongong. We'd done a gig, and I think Garth and Tony may have come up with the ba-dum, ba-dum, ba-dum, and then went from there as far as the writing of it. Was a song that we all thought, God, this sounds good. And I seem to recall that even that feel, that line, da-dum, da-dum, came from the Pink Panther.
2: Yes.
1: I think you can sort of associate it if you stretch your mind a little bit.
2: Yeah.
1: I think that's where that came from. But it felt good to us even at that time that we knew that we had a good song.
2: How's That became an iconic Aussie track, reaching number one nationally, followed by the band's double platinum-selling album How's That, reaching the top spot in July on the heels of a national How's That tour. There were huge hits still to follow for Sherbet, but sadly, Sherbet, who had released their first single back in 1970, by the end of the 70s decade, became victims of their own longevity. Disco was the new king, and pop, it became a dirty word to music fans, sadly. Darryl Braithwaite went on to revive a successful solo career a few decades later, after the band broke up. Garth Porter is still one of, if not the best, music producer that we have right here in Australia. Sherbet was inducted into the ARIA Hall of Fame back in 1989, some 3 years ahead of Skyhooks, just saying for the record. Here's our disc tonight on Nightlife. Sherbet, How's That?

0: The cricket song that ain't really about cricket. Or is it? Kind of. Sherbet's How's That? Thanks, Dave. Fantastic. The life and times of one of Australia's most famous and most successful bands as well. Very good stuff. Dave, we'll be back next week with another Dave's Disc.
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3: Nightlife with Philip Clark.
0: But not for much longer because I've got to get out of here. Ashwin's going to look after you, though. Hi, Ashwin.
4: Hi, Philip. We are going back 140 years today, an Australian history story, the Battle Mountain. The Kalkadoon people faced up against native police and farmers. Quite a historic battle in Australian history. We have a guest who has ancestors on both sides of that conflict.
0: Oh, yeah. Well, this was in Queensland, wasn't it?
4: In Mount Isa, yeah, region. Yeah. So, yeah, quite a significant conflict. Then we'll also talk about us, relationships. It's nice to think of relationships of having seasons rather than always having to stay the same. So we have someone with a seasonal atmosphere to relationships. What season do you think you're in, Phil, when it comes to your radio relationship?
0: I'm always in springtime.
4: Lovely. Yeah, that's joyous and colourful. So, yeah, we'll see if we can find the season that you're in, relationship-wise.
0: Have a good one, Ashwin.
4: Thank you.
0: Good on you. Thanks. Ashwin Singer, I'll look after you after this. And I will be back on Monday when we'll return with plenty more. If you've got a long weekend, good luck to you and good luck to everybody in the NRL Grand Final.
3: When you need the facts,
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7: ABC News with Glenn Lauder. Israel's Prime Minister claims the co-pilot, who appears to have tried to crash an Israel-bound passenger flight, had undergone Islamist radicalisation. No motive's been determined for the near disaster on a Fly Dubai flight from Dubai to Tel Aviv, where passengers were able to subdue the attacker and a reserve crew aboard landed the plane in Saudi Arabia. Benjamin Netanyahu has told Fox News he'll be able to say whether there is any connection to state actors within a matter of days.
8: It looks like he had been radicalized. I think it's too early to say whether he had any connections with Iran or with anyone else. It's too early to say that, but we'll be able to say that fairly definitively. Not fairly. I think we'll be able to say it definitively within a matter of days.
7: The government's being urged to do more to attract onshore business investment as productivity lags. The Reserve Bank governor has this week warned companies need to step up with productivity falling behind. But Business Council of Australia CEO Brian Black says there needs to be incentive to invest here.
9: Business is confronted with uncompetitive settings that make it more attractive to invest capital offshore. The BCA's International Competitiveness Index, Australia ranks 21 of 42. We want to make sure that we've got the right type of competitive settings that draw companies' attention and make them more inclined to invest capital here.
7: Remote businesses are nervous about their future with the prospect of fewer employees during peak tourism looming. Remote tourist towns rely on backpackers to keep their businesses running during peak season and fear that could be impacted by the federal government's plan to limit working holiday visas to reduce migration. Northwest Tourism CEO Bill Tatchell says the policy is incredibly frustrating.
10: Our geography, our seasonality make us different to major cities. You know, they need significantly more staff during the dry season than we do in the wet. The working holiday makers are mobile, they're looking for seasonal work and they spend money. They're taking that away from us. It has a detrimental impact.
7: The WA Greens have accused the state government of abusing legislation that allows police to ban people from an upcoming defence and weapons expo in Perth. The party claims at least six non-violent activists have been banned from the Land Forces Expo, which will be held at the convention centre next week. Police have been given special powers for the event, allowing them to stop and search anyone in the area and ban others from attending. Greens member Sophie McNeil says banning people she says are non-violent activists is a waste of time and resources.
11: The government claimed that this legislation was needed to protect the community. They said this was about stopping violence. What they've done is exactly what we want, which was go and target peaceful, non-violent activists who rightly should be allowed to go stand outside the convention centre next week.
7: The WA Police Minister says the bar to be excluded from the expo is very high, with those banned part of removing violence and a risk to others. An exotic plant pest affecting common backyard vegetable crops has been detected in Australia for the first time. Monas boruscus root rot is a disease causing fungus that infects the roots of cucumbers, melons and other cucurbits, and it's been found in Darwin and Katherine in the Northern Territory. The NT's Chief Plant Health Officer, Sally Heaton, says two separate growers have reported abnormalities, but it's not yet known where the pest originated.
12: In Australia, it's the first time we've identified these symptoms. We think it might have been here for a long time. We can't tell that, but it's the first time we've identified it as being this fungal pathogen.
7: The family of an American woman killed by an immigration officer during a federal crackdown in Minneapolis is suing the US government and immigration officials. The two lawsuits have been filed by Renee Good's partner and brother, an alleged wrongful death and conspiracy. The Justice Department hasn't immediately responded to the action. The mother of three was fatally shot in early January as protests against immigration raids flared across the city. And the Sydney forward Isaac Heaney's been named the AFL club's best and fairest, despite being suspended for breaching club standards. Here's Nick Parmiter.
13: Heaney was stood down along with four teammates for breaching club standards over late-night partying following a match in Melbourne on the 16th of August. Police are separately investigating an allegation of sexual assault on the same night, with Heaney, James Jordan, Nick Blakey and Chad Warner interviewed by police. No charges have been laid and the ABC is not suggesting any wrongdoing on the part of the suspended players. Heaney had already polled enough votes to be named the Bob Skilton medal winner, with the club confirming he remained eligible despite the ban. His future at the club remains in doubt, despite being contracted until the end of 2028.
7: And you've been listening to the latest from ABC News.
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4: Good morning. We are just about to play some quiz. So if you would like to really just learn some fun facts about the world and maybe share them with everyone listening, give me a call to play along. The number is 1300 800 222 and the ABC Radio Overnight's fridge magnets is on the line. It's not expensive, but it's rare. It's a little circle. You can stick it on your fridge or on your outdoor piping. That's the plan. So give me a call on 1300 800 222 to play along. And then this is the plan for the rest of the program. We're going back 140 years to talk about an Australian story, which perhaps isn't discussed very often. We don't often talk about the frontier wars in this country. We have a story from Mount Isa, from someone who has Kalkadoon heritage, lineage, and there was a major battle, the Battle Mountain, where some serious tension went on between farmers and the indigenous community of that area. And so there was a major battle at Battle Mountain. You'll hear the story of that conflict and really just understand the local area a bit more in detail with someone who has ancestry from both sides, from the native police and also from the Kalkadoon people of the area. So let's talk about that in the second hour. In the third hour, I think there's this idea that of the seven-year itch. Have you heard of the seven-year itch in relationships where we get bored and we move on, trying to find another eternal summer, another summer, right? That, I don't know, invigorates us. We want things to be exciting and fun all the time, summer all the time. Your guest today, your relationship expert, has this idea that it's better off, we're better off considering relationships like seasons. So there is a spring, a summer, an autumn, maybe even a winter. And if we can think of our relationship like a cycle of seasons, maybe we'll move through them more comfortably and we'll have a more successful relationship. So we're talking about seasonal relationships in the third hour of the program. And then Angela will join us towards the end to talk about the fact that llamas are handling livestock security in New Zealand. It's never serious with Angela, is it? It's always quirky, but, you know, llamas do a great job. They have a mean streak, it seems. So that is the plan for the program. The lines are currently busy on the quiz, but they will open up during the program, so stay tuned for that. And Marie from Dandenong, thank you for the ABC magnet and book. It arrived in the mail today. Glad to hear that. And Marie Anthony from Sampson has given me a welcome. Dave from Toowoomba has kicked us off with some Zen wisdom. He says, Ashwin, there's a famous saying, if you don't build your own dream, someone will hire you to build theirs. That is very practical wisdom. Ambition really pays off, I suppose, for freedom. There's another dream quote, isn't there? There was the Taoist philosopher who dreamed he was a butterfly once, and then he woke up and he thought, did I dream I was a butterfly? Or am I a butterfly dreaming I'm a human? Which is a profound question, and we should all be asking ourselves that today, but we should also be calling in for the quiz when it begins. Let us begin after this. Oh, no, before we proceed, this is what the day holds for you. Brisbane, 26 degrees and sunny today. Sydney, 25, showers developing. Melbourne, 17 degrees with showers. Canberra, 18 and rain. Hobart, it will be partly cloudy today, 16 degrees. Darwin, 34, an early shower or two. Adelaide, 18 and showers. Perth, 24 degrees and sunny. All right, that's, am I a butterfly hosting a radio show? It is really hard to figure things out, really, when you have these existential questions. No more Zen philosophy. Let us begin the show and play the quiz after this.

0: That is Wouldn't It Be Good by Nick Kershaw. Bobsled writes, it's hard to imagine you're a butterfly, then realize you're a moth. We're getting very zen this morning, aren't we? Moths get no love, do they, bobsled? Because they eat our sarongs, don't they? They eat our jeans, they eat our sarongs. So, yeah, a very unloved insect. Hi, Ashwin, I'm up late working on a jigsaw, I should say. Love your gentle, inclusive style. Thank you, Fiona. And also for working on a jigsaw, I guess that's like an addiction, isn't it? You can't go to bed. You just one more piece. Just one more piece and I'll be done. Okay, it is about time to play the quiz. I think all the rules are in place. If you're just joining, though, for the first time, you get 1 point for every correctly answered question, but you have to answer the first question correct to get your second one, up to 2 questions per person, and then we draw the winner at the end. So everyone who scores a correct answer has the chance to win. April kicks us off from the Northern Beaches. Hello, April.
1: Good morning, Stuart. Sorry, Ash.
0: No, I mean, you spend more time with Stuart, don't you, when you join?
1: Sorry.
0: April, I was thinking you might have a bit of love for the moth because you've got a gentle nature. You don't mind a moth or two, do you?
1: Oh, look, we've got these beautiful bogong moths at the moment. And I've got a bit of a dilemma because I've got 3 that have come into the house and I want to get them out, but the cat keeps trying to pounce on them.
0: Isn't the usual trick? The usual trick is you turn all the lights off and then you turn the light on outside. Has that worked?
1: No. Because the problem is she's an indoor cat as well. I can't leave the door open.
0: Oh, yes. Yeah, you'd have to keep her in a different room. I mean, for the moths, when you turn all the lights off inside the house and you leave a light outside, doesn't that lure them outside?
1: Sort of, it does. But if they're in the kitchen, that's a long way to the front door.
0: Oh, yeah. It's too advanced. Okay, well, hopefully they get out there eventually. Well, let us kick you off with a question tonight, April. It's a maths question, taking you back to your...
1: Oh,
0: no, it's not biology tonight. Okay, here we go. A rhombus and a trapezium have how many sides?
1: 4.
0: 4 is correct for 1 point. Your second question, Charlie from Charlie and the Chocolate Factory and Hyacinth from Keeping Up Appearances share what surname?
1: Bucket.
0: Oh, that's good. Yeah, Bucket or Bouquet, I think, for Hyacinth.
1: Bouquet, Hyacinth, Bouquet and Charlie. Yes. that wasn't too bad.
0: Not too bad. No. You're on the board of 2. Thanks. Thanks, April.
1: Thank you.
0: Paul's by April. I love goat moths, says Paul. You're just making up creatures. Is there a goat moth that I haven't been heard of? Do they climb cliffs? Was mountain goats, hopefully. Anyway, I'm getting my goats and moths mixed up. Bruce says, don't be hard on moths. They work the night shift when it comes to plant pollination. Important and efficient. See, Bruce, this is the kind of positive propaganda we need for moths because everyone just knows them as the people who put holes in your undies and fly straight into lamps. This is the kind of positive propaganda I would like to spread about the moths. And someone else, Sue, says there are many types of moths in gardens and bush which have an important role as pollinators. Okay, good. Good. We're doing good work for moths today. I think that's one useful thing that's come out of the quiz. But let's keep going. Jane joins from Mount Gambier. Hello, Jane.
2: Hi there, Ashwin.
0: Are you team moth or team butterfly?
2: Both, I think. Okay. Depends on my mood, depends on what we're up to.
0: Sometimes positive propaganda we need for moths because everyone just knows them as the people who put holes in your undies and fly straight into lamps. This is the kind of positive propaganda I would like to spread about the moths. And someone else, Sue, says there are many types of moths in gardens and bush which have an important role as pollinators.

0: twins.
1: Are you team moth or team butterfly?
0: Oh, both, I think. Okay. Depends on my mood, depends on what they're up to.
1: Sometimes you're not in the mood for too much. So if they put holes, have they put holes in your clothes?
0: Oh, years ago, but I like mothballs. I love the smell of naphthalene. All my precious jumpers are stored that way.
1: Yeah, we just need to learn to coexist with them, and we can. But sometimes you're not in the mood for too much colour, and then I think a moth is good at that time.
0: Yeah, they're fairly drab usually.
1: Good drab, yeah. They're monochrome, I think, is what they prefer to describe themselves as, but yes.
0: Right.
1: Yeah, I think so. All right, your question is tonight, anhidrosis. Anhidrosis is a medical condition diagnosed as the inability to do what?
0: Well, could it be something to do with water? Anhidrosis.
1: Yeah.
0: Inability to drink water by the sound of it.
1: You're on the right track, but it's not quite that. But water was the right track, Jane. So let's see if the next person knows.
0: Okay.
1: Thank you for calling. I'll chat to you another night.
0: Okay, bye.
1: Matt from Tathra with more moth positive propaganda. Hi, Ashwin. Bogong moths don't eat clothing. Oh, that's a great plus for the bogong. People don't talk about that enough. Goat moths lay barty grubs, says Paul from Esperance. Paul's, he's taking me on a wild ride down Goat Moth Highway. I'm not sure. Pete joins us from Sydney. Hi, Pete.
2: Hi. I was going to mention about the bogong moths not eating clothing.
1: Yeah, why is that, do you think?
2: Oh, I don't know what they... Oh, I don't think they eat anything because... Okay. Butterflies don't eat. They go into the pupal stage and they come out as an insect that flies and mates and stuff. But anyway, I'm not an expert on insects. And I had a problem with your butterfly. Are you a butterfly dreaming you're a human?
1: Yes.
2: I mean, where do you get the headphones from?
1: Wait, tell me about this twist on the Zen koan. Where do you get the headphones from?
2: Yeah, I mean, just imagining, they must be very tiny specialist products.
1: Oh, yeah. Oh, you mean like little moth headphones?
2: Yes.
1: Putting on the simulation, little moth glasses.
2: And transport's no problem. You just fly in every night behind the desk.
1: I think so. But, Peter, this is a philosophical problem, isn't it? Are we moths dreaming we're humans or humans dreaming we're moths?
2: Things don't always go logically in my dreams.
1: No. Do you remember a good one lately?
2: I've had a few good. I can't actually pull one out of the air. I told my wife about one I had the other day and I knew it was a dream and I can't remember what it was. It was just really weird. But it sort of made, like a lot of dreams, it makes sense while I was in it.
1: Yeah.
2: And then, even though I recognised it didn't, this one I recognised it didn't make sense, but it was enjoyable. So I stuck with it.
1: It's probably a message from your unconscious, your subconscious. Well, so. Stick around. Maybe there's something you need to change in your life, Peter.
2: There's probably 100,000 things on it.
1: Yeah. Stick around.
2: Anyway, the answer to this question reminded me of an old joke from my teenage comedy routine. Mm. But the condition is unable to perspire.
1: Yes.
2: Unable to sweat.
1: Yes. Anhidrosis.
2: That's Greek, of course, but I didn't know it from that. Mm. But no, I used to do a joke, like when I was a kid, this is true, I was obsessed, my hero was Thomas Edison, you know, the Wizard of Menlo Park, the inventor of...
1: The first attractor of the moths.
2: Well, he didn't actually invent the light bulb, but he was the first to make it reliable.
1: Right.
2: And I said, and I remember what Edison saying was, you know, invention is, I've got to get the saying right now, I haven't done this for decades. Invention is 1% inspiration and 99% perspiration.
1: Mm.
2: So I gave up wearing antiperspirant.
1: How did that go in the clubs?
2: Oh, they laughed. Yeah. There was no club. They were just like, you know, senior school students and friends.
1: I like it because it's self-deprecating and it works.
2: Oh, I'm glad you said it worked. That's good. No, it did work. People laughed.
1: People laugh. People are on board. Okay, so that is correct. Anhidrosis is an inability to sweat. Your second question, Peter from Sydney. Davy Jones fronted which pop group?
2: Oh, my goodness.
1: That was manufactured in 1965 by television producers.
2: Well, the David Robert Jones changed his name to David Bowie because of Davy Jones.

0: Burns, who was one of the singers in the Monkees.
1: The Monkees is correct.
0: He was the English one.
1: Oh, he was
0: the
1: English.
0: One.
1: I didn't know that.
0: Yeah. He was a jockey when in his youth. Well, because he wasn't very tall, yeah. So he was a jockey who could sing, and he ended up joining the Monkees.
1: Ah, that he worked. He was really charismatic, jockey-like figure in the pop world. Well, Peter, that's
0: The reason I know all this is because when I was a kid, you either were a fan of the Beatles, like when I was 10 years old, you were a fan of the Beatles or you were a fan of the Monkees.
1: I guess it's today you're either a fan of Taylor Swift or you're a fan of AC/DC.
0: Well, they're not quite similar. But anyway, but my 10-year-old friend, you might have heard of this guy. My best friend at the time was a guy called Stephen O'Doherty, who went on to be a radio broadcaster with 2GB in Sydney for many, many years. But we were, you know, the Monkees were better than the Beatles. The Beatles were just hopeless. They weren't any good. And I think we proved slightly overstating the case, if nothing else.
1: I think so. The Monkees never went to India and reinvented music. So catchy music anyway.
0: Yeah, right.
1: All right, Peter, I'll catch you next time.
0: See you. Bye.
1: Okay, we have had some more moth propaganda, and I mean that in the positive sense. April says pantry moths, as well as weevils, add protein to lentils. See? They're helping us out. And Chipper from King Island says goat moths are just like drop bears. Just be very careful around them. I wish there was a goat moth. Just sounds like the most perfect animal. Justin joins us from Frankston. Hello, Justin. Justin-san, I have a question for you today.
2: Justin-san. Oh, konnichiwa.
1: Konnichiwa. You told me you learned Japanese at school, hey?
2: Hi.
1: Hey. All right, Justin-san, you have a question that is taking us back into history. Which sport appears in Alice in Wonderland?
2: That's an easy one. Croquet.
1: Is that easy? Yeah, I suppose it is. And, wasn't pickleball, though, was it?
2: No. I used to watch Alice in Wonderland when I was a kid, and I used to play croquet, but no offence to any of the older listeners, but it's a old man's game.
1: How dare you? What about the gentleness of it? It's quite meditative, isn't it? It allows you to daydream and imagine that you're a butterfly.
2: Yeah, but it's also noisy with the balls hitting the wooden, yeah.
1: Okay, yeah, it's not that peaceful then in the end.
2: No.
1: All right, your question number two, Justin. The T-Rex, okay, the Tyrannosaurus Rex, lived on what would now be classified as which continent?
2: Would that be I'm just going to say Australia.
1: Not Australia, unfortunately. We never had a dinosaur that cool. It's someone else, Justin, but you're on the board with 1 point tonight.
2: Just before I go, I just want to give a quick shout-out to April. I know she's listening. And, I want to give a shout-out to my brother who just got back from hospital from having a very high blood pressure. So yeah. I just want to give him a big cheerio, and hopefully he's doing a lot better, and hopefully everyone's doing A-OK. And, hello to April.
1: Hello, April, and hope your brother does okay, Justin, and we'll catch up another night.
2: All right, thanks, man.
1: Sandra from Perth has gone with Gondwana Land for the T-Rex continent. No, it was later than that when the continents had broken apart somewhat. April says, I forgot to shout out to Justin and Jackie. Thanks, a late shout-out coming in from April. Oh, we've got a weather update from Kangaroo Island. Good morning, Ashwin. Happy Friday. Thunderstorms are rolling across Kangaroo Island, okay? Bunker down a bit if you are there. It might be silverfish eating your clothes and then giving fake testimony about the moths. False flag. It could be a false flag attack by the silverfish. That is true. They're conniving, aren't they? The silverfish. Vando joins us from the road early in the night. Hi, Vando.
3: Oh, morning, Ash. How are you?
1: I'm good. Is it an early shift for you, knocking off a bit?
3: No. I'm 4.5 hours late. It's that sort of problem with I'm normally like at my halfway point, ready to come home, and now I've only just left the Goldie. But anyway, there you go.
1: Were you having a bit of fun?
3: That's for Paul and Esperance. and Rod and Tara and the build-up in Darwin. Oh, and anyone else who likes some noise.
1: And Johnny Chickentooth is a big fan as well. It's for him too.
3: I beg your pardon?
1: Johnny Chickentooth is a big fan of yours.
3: Extra for Johnny Chickentooth.
1: Oh, a bit of chicken
3: and
1: salt on the end.
3: And Lismore, I know you're waiting. I'm on my way.
1: We're just your communication service, aren't you, for customers?
3: Yeah. You're like the Bush Telegraph, my friend.
1: Yeah, good reception. Okay, I'm glad to help out. Well, let's have a look at this one, Vando. The T-Rex lived on what continent?
3: I don't know, Pangaea, was it South America, Ash? I'm not sure.
1: It's not South America, Vando. I mean, you're on the right track. It's just not South America, unfortunately.
3: Oh, it's just a bit north. Yeah, no worries. Anyway, thanks, Ash. Thanks for taking my call.
1: Thank
3: you're a champion, mate.
1: Thank you. I'll catch
3: I'll
1: you next time.
3: It'll do. Bye.
1: Bye. All right. False flag, not false wag, says Eric from Melbourne. I'm getting bombarded. Okay. Interesting. Yes, someone is correct anonymously. We're trying to rescue the reputation of the moth at the moment, and I think it's going quite well. They need more love, and they are doing good work in the community, particularly pollination. So let's keep up the moth positivity. Lincoln joins us from Gippsland. Hi, Lincoln.
4: Hello, Ash. How are you going?
1: Good. Lincoln, do you want to pass on this T-Rex question or have a go at it?
4: No, Ash, but I have a moth joke.
1: Oh, good. Give me your moth joke.
4: A dentist is packing up for the night and a man-sized moth walks in.
1: Yeah.
4: And he sits in the chair and the dentist says, I can't work on you. You've got no teeth. And the moth says, I know, no teeth. And the dentist says, down the hall, psychiatrist room, you should go there instead, I think. And the moth says, I know that, but your fucking light was on.
1: See? I love it. I love it because everyone gets a serve.
4: That's it.
1: I'm on board with the moth jokes as well. We've got some moth rescue. In all seriousness, do you love a good moth?
4: They're interesting critters. They're definitely, the bogle moth was pretty cool how they fly and there's millions of them up in the mountains.
1: Yeah, and they don't eat your jeans apparently, so they're the good guys of the moth world.
4: And they've got those weird antenna things on their head. They're pretty amazing.
1: Yeah, pretty cool little creatures. All right, so good. We've got another good moth joke in for the record. It's on file. If anyone wants to listen back, that'll be available after the program. Your question, though, Lincoln, shall we pass on the T-Rex or have a go?
4: I'll have a go, thanks.
1: Okay, so the T-Rex lived on what would now be classified as which continent?
4: North America.
1: North America is correct. Vanda, you were so close. Just a little south. Someone says they saved a bogong moth today. If I could have more information on that story, please, I'd be happy to pass that on. Lincoln, your second question. The island of Zealand is part of which European country?
4: Zealand. European country. Interesting. I'm going to bow out, Ash, and say Sweden.
1: Sweden is not correct, but you've narrowed it down, Lincoln. But I'll put you on the board for 1 point for North America tonight.
4: Thanks, Ash.
1: Moths rule. Turn off the lights. Oh, Gavin says, Ash, and moths are a bit goth, don't you think? I suppose so. They don't embrace colour in that sense. Maybe they're more hippie, I'd say, the natural, like hemp. It's like they're wearing hemp and they just live a natural lifestyle, not eating jeans. If you're a bogong, okay, let's keep going with the quiz. And if you've just joined, it's not a moth propaganda session today. It is a quiz. It is an actual quiz with questions. I'm Ashwin. This is ABC Radio Overnights. I ask you a question each, and if you get the first question correct, you get a second question. 1 point for everyone who answers their question correctly, and then we draw the winner at the end. Tessa now joins us from DY. Hello, Tessa.
5: Hi, Ashwin.
1: Tessa, I've got a question about Zealand. So we're not talking about New Zealand here. The island of Zealand is part of which European country?
5: Oh.
1: Is where, sorry?
5: France.
1: It's not France today, Tessa. Let's see if we can get you on the board another night.
5: Okay.
1: Thank you. Now, Ruby, you've gone for one. It's not quite correct. Okay. Just checking the text to make sure I can read them. Bogon moths travel long distances and are the only invertebrates to fly by the Milky Way from state to state. They are connected to Indigenous rites of passage. Lovely. I mean, it's going to get harder and harder to use the Milky Way with all the satellites that we're sending out into space. So hopefully we don't have lots of lost Bogong moths in the future with what we're doing up there. In the meantime, Savannah joins us from Mitchelton for the first time. Hello, Savannah.
6: Hello, how are you?
1: Good. What's your story calling in for the first time to overnight? So you're a night shift worker?
6: I'm actually driving to, I don't even know where, I'm driving down south for footy.
1: Are you a part of a team?
6: Yeah.
1: Are we talking Aussie rules or league?
6: No, rugby league and rugby sevens.
1: Oh, lovely, lovely. Okay, so can you tell us anything about the match? Is it a local club match?
6: No, I'm currently playing in a Bondi sevens comp at the minute.
1: Oh, that's good.
6: Yeah, so I just came down for the weekend and to compete, and hopefully we bring home the win. So.
1: Hope so. What's your team name?
6: It's just called Bondi Sevens.
1: Bondi Sevens, and so Sevens is going to... Sorry, you go.
6: The Grandstand Collection.
1: That's... What's the Grand... Is that the name of the tournament?
6: No, so Bondi Sevens is the name of the tournament, and we're the Grandstand Collection.
1: Oh, you're the Grandstand Collection. I like that. So what's the history of the name, the Grandstand Collection? What's that about?
6: They're a non-for-profit sporting community that's just started up this year, so... Hopefully we can get a few more sponsors on board and, you know, grow the non-for-profit side of things and get more girls involved.
1: Very good. And with a sevens game, you can't hide, right? You're going to have to do a lot of running and tackling. It's going to be a tiring weekend for you.
6: 100%.
1: Non-stop. It sounds fun. Well, now, on this quiz, Savannah, if you've called for the first time, you can pass on a question if it hasn't been answered correctly twice. So did you want to pass on this question about the island of Zealand?
6: No, I will continue with this question.
1: Okay, so the island of Zealand is part of which European country?
6: Denmark
1: is good for 1 point. Your second question, I'll just turn you down a little bit, Savannah, because my echo is coming through, but I'll turn you back up when you answer. Hypotension, H-Y-P-O, tension, is the medical name for what condition?
6: Hypertension, is that what you said?
1: Yeah, so H-Y-P-O, tension.
6: Yeah. Is it low blood pressure?
1: Yeah, low blood pressure is correct. That's 2 points for you, Savannah. So we'll announce the winner on the other side of the news.
6: All right, perfect. Thank you so much.
1: Thank you. Ashwin, a joke for you. What's the definition of the word mirth? A French moth. Look, my French isn't good enough to even interpret that. What am I doing? Can someone help explain that to me? Okay, future quiz question. Motophobia is a fear of moths, says April. Interesting. I did not know that. Okay. I mean, I suppose you can be scared of anything. I don't like heights. Imagine heights with a moth staring at you. Terrifying situation. Okay, here we go. Helen has joined us from Healesville. Hello, Helen.
7: Good morning, Ashwin. I'm glad you're well.
1: I'm well. So I'm a bit scared of heights. What are you scared of that you can admit to? Moths?
7: No, though one of my favourite dresses. One.
1: The whole thing?
7: No, just a couple of little holes.
1: Good, good.
7: But I love butterflies. I love the colours.
1: Yes, yeah, I like a good... And what are they called? Monarch butterflies. I think those are the orange ones.
7: All right. Yeah, they're lovely.
1: Lovely butterflies. Well, Helen, let me put a question to you. I'll just turn you down slightly because there's an echo coming through. But your question, Helen, is Mount Logan is the highest mountain in which country?
7: Mount Logan.
1: Mm.
7: I've never heard of it. I'll have a guess. USA.
1: It's not USA, Helen. We'll see if someone else knows. But thanks for calling in. And hopefully that dress that you lost to the moths, did you manage to repair it?
7: I used to wear it anyhow. Okay. There are any little holes.
1: Yeah, the holes weren't... Sorry?
7: I wasn't pleased.
1: No, but the holes weren't anywhere too embarrassing. You could still stay decent.
7: Yes.
1: Good. Yes. Helen, I'll chat to you another night.
7: Okay, thanks, Ashwin.
1: Bye. James says, hi, Ashwin. Been trying to call in for 45 minutes. Line is busy automatically. Keep up the good work. Thank you, James. I'm sorry, the lines are currently filled as well. They only give us 8, and I suppose that stops people staying on hold for too long. So thank you for calling in. I will be reading out some texts, but they should clear up as we go along. The number to keep aside, though, for the program is 1300 800 222. Ray joins us from Perth. Hello, Ray.
8: Hi, how you going?
1: Good, Ray. You'd like a good moth, right?
8: Well, I used to be a science technician.
1: Oh, science technician?
8: Yeah.
1: And so does that involve a lot of dealing with moths?
8: Well, I'd say I was in biology.
1: Say that again? In whatology?
8: In biology.
1: Oh, biology, right. So you would have collected a few, dissected them, figured out how they work?
8: Yeah, yep.
1: Oh, good. Any moth information that you can give us?
8: No. In WA, you don't get the bogong moth.
1: Oh, you don't get the bogong?
8: That's right.
1: Ah. Yeah, everyone seems to be a fan of the bogong moth in the text line tonight. So, yeah, it's one of the good ones out there. Now, Ray, you have to answer this question because it's only been attempted once, and that is Mount Logan is the highest mountain in which country?
8: Canada.
1: Canada is correct for 1 point. Your second question, Ray, End of the Road was a number one around the world for who?
8: You got me there. I passed.
1: Okay, it's still one for you tonight, Ray.
8: Thanks, Ray.
1: Okay, thank you. And I've had some clarification about the mirth joke. It's a Peter Sellers Pink Panther joke. He talks in his faux French accent about moths. Okay, I need to catch up. What was that Peter Sellers movie where he's... just as an Indian guy, and he goes to a party. Maybe it's called The Party as well. So I've got some Peter Sellers catching up to do. Oh, we've got some more moth information. Be thankful you don't have the white witch moth in your house, native to Central and South America, with a wingspan of 35 centimetres. That's a bird. That is a bird in your house. Oh, my gosh. Oh, my. Okay. Now, that's too much for us. We'll do snakes, but 35-centimetre moths, that would take some adjusting to. Imagine the hole in your dress that would leave. It'd be all over. Be straight back to the department store. Gail has called us from Wollongong today. Hi, Gail.
9: Hi.
1: Gail, so I've got a question for you about 90s music. Are you into 90s bands?
9: Oh, yeah. I love my music, but I'll see how I go.
1: See how you go. It's End of the Road. It was thrashed throughout the 90s, and it was a number one around the world. For who? For which band?
9: I'm trying to think. Looks like I'll have to...
1: 90s band.
9: Oh, I can't think at the moment.
1: That's okay, Gail. We'll catch up another night.
9: Yep.
1: Sounds good. Thank you for calling in. Okay, we've had some more moth clarification. It's not the moths that eat your clothes. It's the grubs before they turn into moths. Oh, that's fair. It's more like their wild teenage years, isn't it? And you can't hold that against them. They're young. They've got the rebelliousness of youth in their grub phase. So, yeah, let us be gentle with the moths in our life. Imagine if people held up everything we did as teenagers, you know? All the clothes we ate. How would you like it? Exactly. Let's move on. Katie has called us tonight. Hi, Katie.
10: Hi, Ashwin. How are you going?
1: Good, thank you. You can pass on this question if you like, Katie. The End of the Road was a number one around the world for who? Did you want to have a go or pass?
10: No, I'll pass, thanks.
1: Pass. Anyone else can come back to that question for your points. Your question, though, we're into science now, Katie. Hydrocephalus. So hydro, H-Y-D-R-O-C-E-P-H. ALUS, hydrocephalus.
10: Yes.
1: Is the build-up of fluid in which organ of the body?
10: The brain.
1: Oh, the brain is good. Okay, your second question. Baby whales and baby elephants are both called what?
10: Oh, that's an easy one. Calf.
1: It is calf. Not too bad. The brain one was, I thought that would be tricky. Have you got some knowledge of that?
10: Not really. I sort of got a little bit of knowledge about a lot of stuff.
1: Yeah, that's good. A little bit of everything. Probably makes you fun at dinner parties.
10: Yeah, well, I don't usually shut up, so.
1: Yeah. Well, now you've got some moth information if you need about the Bogong tonight. Hey, Katie, I'll chat to you another night.
10: Okay, thanks, Ashwin. Bye.
1: Bye. Okay, Julie has said, Julia, okay, this is some more moth information. I normally love moths, but I've had confusing experiences tonight. A couple of hours ago, I was laying in bed and decided to call the earlier quiz. I picked up my phone and disturbed a very large black moth. I wanted to save the little guy and take him outside, but when I tried to grab him, he peed all over my face. After lots of soap and water, I called the quiz and ended up winning as I only had to answer the last question. Okay, what a change of plot. What a plot twist. So now I'm lying in bed with a puffy face, a magnet on the way, watching the moth battle with a daddy long legs, wondering who I want to win. What a story, Julia, from Wollongong. I did not expect it to rescue itself after the middle section about what it did to you. So excellent ending to a story. Okay, I'm just reading your text to make sure we have no pressing information to read. Let us keep going. Eric joins us from Melbourne. Hi, Eric.
11: Hi, Ashwin. Yeah, I'm a social moth, not a social butterfly. Yeah.
1: That suits you, yep.
11: And in Peter Sellers also said perp instead of pope and minky instead of monkey in the Pink Panther films. I'm pretty sure bug on moths, it's more the light pollution from lighting that would block out the stars of the Milky Way, not satellites.
1: I hope so. So, I mean, we're sending a lot of satellites in there, but you think it's just a bit of King's Cross street lighting might be enough for them?
11: Well, all the cities, there's a lot of cities around. Satellites hardly put out any light, really.
1: Yeah.
11: And I don't think that Bogong moths were never used to cloth, so that's why they don't eat cloth. It wasn't until European settlers came that they were cloth.
1: They haven't had enough time to adjust to the taste of denim.
11: Yeah, I suppose, yeah.
1: Give them time.
11: And you said false wag. It's false flag, not false wag.
1: I was saying false flag, didn't I?
11: I thought you said false wag.
1: No, false flag. I mean, that might have been an audio system. Are you listening on the Listen app on the phone?
11: No, I'm listening straight to my phone, just talking to you.
1: Maybe it's the speaker. Yeah. Maybe the speaker was caught under the quilt and my false flag came out as false wag, but no.
11: Yeah, yeah.
1: False attack. All right, let's get you on the board.
11: I misheard you, yeah.
1: Yeah. Your question, Eric, in which country are the remnants of the city of Pompeii located?
11: Italy.
1: Italy is good. Your second question. Lusophones, so this is L-U-S-O, phones, lusophones, are speakers of which language?
11: Portuguese.
1: This is really good. Good language answers. Eric, that's 2 points
11: Thank
1: for you.
11: You
1: tonight. Thank you.
11: Thanks, Ashwin. Bye.
1: Bye, Eric. Just checking. Morning, Ashwin and Stuart. A big thanks to you for my fridge magnet. Non-fiction book as well as a Mustard Dogs postcard. Stuart sending the postcards. Stuart does the prizes. Thank you. We have a stationery cupboard. I think sometimes he just dives into it and finds fun things to send out to you as well. Okay, Cameron joins us from South Perth. Hi, Cameron.
12: Yeah, good morning, Ashwin. Can I go back to the end of the road question?
1: Yes, end of the road was a number one for which band?
12: Boys to Men.
1: Boys to Men. Did you like that song?
12: I did. Oh, well, you heard it that often. You had to like it eventually, didn't you?
1: It's moving. I mean, you would sing it in the shower, right? But it'd be hard to sing. Are you comfortable singing in front of people?
12: No, well, I'm comfortable with speaking in front of people. I can stand up and talk the leg off a chair, yeah.
1: Are you the president of some kind of association where you have to do that often?
12: I wasn't the president, but I'm a Rotarian, and all Rotarians have got to be able to get up and speak it, you know. I'm unprepared, just ad lib.
1: Yeah, it's good training, isn't it?
12: Oh, once you've got over the fear of standing in front of people, it's quite an enjoyable thing.
1: That fear and is
12: the,
1: so...
12: The,
1: sorry,
12: secret to talking is to knowing how to end. And if you have your end, you can just end at any time. And all you say is, I hope that's of interest to you, and you can research it yourself and see you later.
1: Yeah.
12: But people will rabbit on. They can't end because they don't know how to end it.
1: They're trying to fill the silence. And I did Toastmasters many years ago, and one thing they said is just segue a bit. Talk about the room, talk about what the previous speaker has said. Just create a sense of flow as well when you join the stage.
12: Yeah.
1: Well, a couple of lessons on public speaking. Let's get you on the board with a question. Cameron, yours is camelopard. So this is camel, O-P-A-R-D, camelopard. Is an archaic term for which animal species?
12: Camelopard.
1: Camelopard.
12: I suppose you're going to say camel.
1: It's not a camel. It's something else, unfortunately. But it's a fun animal when you hear it. So, Cameron, let's see if we can get you on the board next time.
12: No, I'm on the board.
1: Oh, sorry. Which was that for which one?
12: End of the road.
1: End of the road. Sorry, your past question. Sorry. That was a few back. Yes, you are. 1 point for end of the road. Stuart's on it. Okay.
12: Thank you.
1: Thank you, Cameron. And, yeah, so we're on this camelopard question. John says, Eric is my favourite ABC caller. I wish he was a presenter. I'm not laughing at that. I'm laughing at Ruby saying, maybe Boys to Moth is the band name. I like it. That was a Kafka novel, wasn't it? Man to Moth. At some point. Was it the insect? Can't remember the name off the top of my head. I had mustard dogs in a bun for dinner, but I really preferred tomato sauce from Bobsled. Some good text tonight coming in. We've got 12 minutes to the news. I think we have enough callers to take us to the news. Vanessa has joined us from The Hunter. Hello, Vanessa.
13: Hello, Stuart. Millie says, the other caller did.
1: I thought you were going to say, hello,
13: I'm
1: stupid.
13: I know it's you. I know. I don't know if I know the answer to this question. And I feel like saying a dromedary because I know time is of the essence.
1: Don't worry about
13: being a brick because that's not really being a butterfly. It's not very zen, but it's hilarious. Yeah. It is a bit zen, actually.
1: Yeah.
13: I'll quickly tell you.
1: Yeah.
13: I told my mum when I was 8 over the breakfast table that I dreamt that I was looking at a brick wall and then I was the brick and then I was falling as the brick into a flower bed. Into a colourful flower bed.
1: Wow.
13: And all my mum said, like, she looked stunned, but she said, do you dream in multicolour? And I looked at her like she was an absolute fruit bat at the age of 8, went, well, of course, doesn't everyone?
1: Yeah.
13: And just kept munching on my porridge. Like, I couldn't believe that some people dream in black and white. I would like to open up the lines and work out who's the fruit bat, me, or people who dream in black and white.
1: I mean, your mum,
13: really sad way to go through life.
1: Barbara, Vanessa, your mum maybe grew up with black and white television, so she just dreamt in black and white TV for that reason.
13: Oh, of course, that's the missing link. Because she's 79 this year, of course. And she was the first person in her street to get a television, a coloured television. So by the time... You know how when we're really young, we remember all of our dreams?
1: Yes.
13: She would have been in black and white mode.
1: She would have. And so, I mean, colour TV came around in maybe the 70s or 80s, but colour dreams still never arrived for some of us.
13: Not. Oh, wow. Oh, that's blown my mind.
1: I mean, that is...
13: I don't mind bombing out. Okay. Wah, wah. Okay. Look, I was going to say dromedary, but that's not it because it's another kind of camel. It's a two-armed
1: camel. Well, no, I'll say this, Vanessa. It's not a camel, so I'll rule out dromedary and camel, but it's another animal. So have a go at what an other animal camelopard could be.
13: A pard. I can't even think of it linguistically. No, I'm going to pass the baton because you've only got 10 minutes left until the
1: Let's
13: news.
1: Go to the news. Vanessa, I'll chat to you another night.
13: God bless, Ashwin.
1: Bye, thank you. Okay, here we go. Dorothy has called us from Pemulwuy for the first time. Hello, Dorothy.
14: Hello.
1: Dorothy, it's a fun animal question, this one, but you can pass on it if you would like, and that is a camelopard is an archaic term for which animal? Did you want to have a go or pass?
14: I think I'll pass, thank you.
1: We'll pass on that. Anyone else can come back to it. Your question, baby crocodiles and alligators are known as what?
14: Oh. No, I can't think of what that would be. That's
1: okay. Dorothy, no. Let's

0: catch up another night. Will you call in one more night?
1: Yeah, OK, I'll try another one. Thank you.
0: Thank you. I'll chat to you then. Eric from Melbourne. Colour TV arrived in 74, 75 in Australia, but when did Colour Dreams arrive, Eric? That's the key question before us. Harry in the Bay, you are correct with the crocodile question. George joins from Lakemba. Hello, George.
2: No, yes, I'll just get you off the speaker.
0: Sure.
2: Hello.
0: George, we're thinking about baby crocodiles and alligators at the moment. What are they known as?
2: Well, I think it also applies to turtles because they all come out of eggs, so they're called hatchlings when they're really small.
0: Hatchlings is correct. Your second question...
2: Would you like me to go back to the...
0: Yes, camelopard.
2: Camelopard, yeah. I do have an advantage coming from a Greek background sometimes with the...
0: Yes. The language questions.
2: A lot of them derive from the Greek language.
0: Yeah. What is a camelopard?
2: Latin, which they, well, they kind of do from Latin, but they stole everything from us, the Greeks, so we like to claim it back.
0: Firing shots in the tech. I mean, Latin and Greece, sorry, Italy and Greece is like India, Pakistan, New Zealand, Australia, just eternal competitors for bragging rights.
2: Not really. I mean, there's no real question about it because the Greeks are way ahead of them sort of in terms of... intellectual thought and development. It's just the Romans were very good at
0: law.
2: Military matters and
0: law and civics.
2: Apart from the Spartans, they overwhelmed the Greeks with their military prowess.
0: George, can we say it's Team Greece for philosophy and art, and Team Rome for civics and law and maybe architecture.
2: Well, the Romans realised that, so basically they brought back all the Greek teachers to teach all their kids all about mathematics and geometry and other stuff, and they a lot of them spoke Greek as a result, and that's how it fit into the Roman language and Latin. So,
0: complementary cultures. George, let's see if we can get you on the board though with your second question, just because the news is bearing down on us.
2: Okay, yes. Well,
0: now dry ice.
2: After the explanation, I better get that right.
0: Sorry, yes, camelopard is.
2: It's a giraffe because
0: giraffe is
2: from camelo, and the part of, so which is leopard, basically in Greece. So because it was like a spotted camel, leopard camel.
0: Very camely looking, tall thing. George, thanks for calling in tonight.
2: Cheers.
0: Bob has joined us from Greenacre. Hi, Bob.
3: G'day, Ashwin. Yasu, George from Lakemba.
0: What is Yasu?
2: The Roman language and Latin. So,
0: complementary cultures. George, let's see if we can get you on the board though with your second question, just because the news is bearing down on us.
2: Okay, yes. Well,
0: now, dry ice.
2: After the explanation, I better get that right.
0: Sorry, yes, camelopard is?
2: It's a giraffe because...
0: Giraffe is good.
2: From camelo, and the part of, so which is leopard, basically, in Greece. So because it was like a spotted camel, leopard camel.
0: Very camely looking, tall thing. George, thanks for calling in tonight.
2: Cheers.
0: Bob has joined us from Greenacre. Hi, Bob.
3: G'day, Ashwin. Yasu, George from Lakemba.
0: What is Yasu? Or is Jesus? What's Yasu?
3: Hello.
0: Oh, is it in Greek, is it?
3: Yes.
0: I like that. Yasu. Yeah, it's a great, great word. Okay, your question then, Bob. Dry ice is a solid form of which gas?
3: Nitrogen.
0: It's not nitrogen, unfortunately. It's something else, Bob.
3: Yeah, I'm off the air today, I think.
0: No, that's okay. I'll catch you during the rest of the program if something comes up.
3: Thanks, mate. Cheers.
0: Thank you. Anna says, hi, Ashwin. Hope you're kidding about dreaming in colour or black and white and television. Think humans have been dreaming forever, long before TV. I was kidding. But it's a funny, it's an interesting idea, isn't it? Imagine if we matched our dreams to the TVs. You know, and they were more theatrical maybe in the 1930s. Everyone spoke correctly, enunciated in our dreams, and they were never confusing because of the theatrical background. Who knows? Tara, in the meantime, has joined us from on the road. Hi, Tara.
4: G'day, Ashwin. How are you, mate?
0: I'm good tonight. I think this might be a truckie-related question because we're talking about gases and engines in some way. Oh. But, yeah?
4: I'll give a quick shout-out to Vando, Paulie, Rod, Simon and Dave.
0: Vando, shout-out to the guys. Okay, your question then, Tara. Dry ice is a solid form of which gas?
4: Carbon dioxide, I think it is.
0: That is correct for 1 point. Your second question. In a chess set, which is the tallest piece?
4: tallest piece of teeth going to be the queen or the

0: I'll just take a guess and I'll say the king.
1: The king is correct. That's 2 points for you, Tara.
0: Thanks, Ashman.
1: Thank you. Okay, we have 3 minutes to the news. Three callers on the line. Hayley joins us from Rosehill in Sydney. Hello, Hayley.
2: Hi, Ashman. How are you?
1: I'm good tonight. I have a language question for you as well, and that is poor, P-O-R, porphyrophobia. So P-O-R-P-H-Y, yes. Rophobia. Porphyrophobia is the irrational fear of which colour?
2: Oh, child, this is going to be a total guess. Porphyrophobia.
1: Yeah.
2: Fear of red?
1: Oh, it's not red. It's not red. I mean,
2: okay.
1: Red
2: just
1: is the natural.
2: Random guess.
1: I mean, that's the best colour to be scared of, though, isn't it?
2: I think so. It's sort of fire. It's you
1: blood.
2: Know, danger. It's blood.
1: Yeah.
2: I've got a second one, but I'm not going to say it because I might give it away.
1: We'll see if someone else knows, but I'll catch you another night.
2: Thanks, Ashwin.
1: James joins us from Kingswood. Hello, James.
3: Ashwin, yes, I am that texter that for 45 minutes tried, but yes, thank you for.
1: Yeah.
3: But I cannot believe that you brought the minor political issues of Pakistan and India to the major issue of an underarm issue of Australia and New Zealand into any form of comparison.
1: Yeah, I mean that was a bad day for everyone concerned. Well, mainly for Australia, but yeah, hard to forgive.
3: Yeah. Oh, no, easily forgotten if you're on which side of the ditch we all are.
1: Yes, very good. Now, James, there's only a minute to the news. Let me see if I can get you on the board. Porphyrophobia is the irrational fear of which colour?
3: No idea. Let's go for turquoise.
1: Oh, it's not turquoise. That is a fancy colour. Straight off the bat.
3: Or Corinthian blue if you like P76s.
1: Okay.
3: Goodbye.
1: Bye, James. Okay, I think we'll try one more caller just before the news. Rick has joined us from the Hume Highway. Hello, Rick.
4: G'day, Ashman. How are you going?
1: Good. Would you like to pass on the porphyrophobia question, Rick?
4: I won't. I'm going to say it's purple.
1: Great job. Purple is the colour to be scared of. Your second question. In addition to the fictional swordsman, Zorro is also the Spanish name for which animal?
4: Oh, I wouldn't. I even have a clue, but I'm going to say, leopard.
1: Oh, it's not the leopard, not the camel. We'll see what it is another night. Rick, I'll talk to you later.
4: Thanks, Ashwin.
1: Thank you. Yasu was hello and goodbye, says Effie. Thank you for the clarification. Yasu to you all for 5 minutes. I'm about to head to the news and then we'll cross over to New York where they're handing out free opera tickets. Let's learn about the magic of New York in a few minutes' time, and then afterwards we will learn about an incident in Australian history, a frontier war that is very rarely talked about from someone who has ancestry on both sides of that story. That's all coming up in the next hour or so.

0: asked about why he was given approval to come on this flight. There is some concern this has exposed a kind of security vulnerability.
1: The head of a human rights organisation campaigning against the death penalty says she's deeply concerned after two botched execution attempts in the US state of Tennessee. The governor has ordered a halt to executions after female convict Krista Pike survived two lethal injection attempts. The state's Department of Corrections says it stands by all the actions it's taken. Maya Foa from Reprieve doesn't believe there's any need for the method to be continued to be used.
2: They know that if they move to another method, support for the death penalty drops. Well, that means they are torturing people to death. And I think if the public knows that people are being tortured to death, support for the death penalty will drop in any event.
1: Business groups are criticising the Australian Tax Office's decision to stop accepting credit card payments from the end of November. The ATO has announced the move in response to a ban on credit and debit card surcharges, saying the vast majority of Australians do not pay their tax using a credit card. But Andrew McKellar from the Australian Chamber of Commerce and Industry says it's not fair that businesses are being forced to absorb the costs when the tax office isn't.
3: That is tone deaf. It's unacceptable. It's a staggering double standard that really demonstrates a complete lack of concern and care for what small businesses are going through in this country at the moment.
1: The New South Wales government has crushed its first batch of illegal e-bikes into scrap metal under tough new confiscation laws. The show of force comes weeks after Queensland undertook its own crushing ceremony as part of an ongoing police operation targeting the bikes. The federal government says it's working on a national safety standard for e-bikes, with consultation expected to begin by the end of the year. Dr. Richard Bruning from the University of Queensland says it's a promising move.
4: Hopefully, with the announcement that a new standard will be being created in Australia, we can start to do that, hopefully, and stop these illegal devices at the borders instead of trying to police them and crush them and find them and catch them, which is really hard.
1: Industry groups and parliamentarians from across the political divide have welcomed a $200 million funding deal aimed at saving a northern Tasmanian aluminium plant from closure. Here's Josh Wise.
5: Earlier this morning, both the state and federal governments announced that a deal had been struck with Rio Tinto's Bell Bay Aluminium to secure the jobs of 550 workers. Prime Minister Anthony Albanese says the deal provides certainty for the nation's manufacturing sector.
6: In today's uncertain world, we'd be less dependent upon imports.
5: Smelter General Manager Richard Curtis has thanked all parties for their efforts.
7: We're very pleased to have a pathway for the ongoing years ahead.
5: The Australian Aluminium Council and the Tasmanian Minerals, Manufacturing and Energy Council have also welcomed the five-year funding agreement.
1: Doctors and pharmacists have concerns about people getting weight loss drugs delivered straight to their front door. Pharmaceutical company Eli Lilly has launched a new online platform. The company says patients will still need an e-script from their doctor and denies it's circumventing the role of pharmacists. Royal Australian College of General Practitioners President Michael Wright says it's not a good idea.
8: These medications are really powerful. They can have serious side effects. And so it's really important that the type of medication that you really should discuss with a GP and someone who knows you and your history. And then also that applies to the prescribing side of it, but then also for the dispensing.
1: And the South Korean President Lee Jae-myung is urging North Korea to help restore trust and resume dialogue. He's made the remarks in an address on South Korea's Armed Forces Day. Mr. Lee has also announced that South Korea will build nuclear-powered submarines by the mid-2030s, as well as upgrade missile defence capabilities for Seoul. And you've been listening to the latest ABC News.
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10: Good morning. In just a moment, I'll let you know who won the quiz. Stuart has joined for that conversation. And then we will cross over to New York. As part of that conversation, Tim has discovered the world's largest spa. So if this is something that excites you, it's almost like a dream world full of spas. Learn about where that is and how you can get involved in that spa life. A quick run of the temperatures today. Brisbane, it will be 26 degrees for you and sunny. Sydney, 25 with showers developing. Melbourne, 17 degrees with showers. Canberra, 18 with rain. Hobart, 16 and partly cloudy. Darwin, always in front, 34 degrees, early shower or two. Adelaide 18 with showers, Perth 24 degrees and sunny. Stuart, as you know, produces the show. Hello, Stu.
11: Morning, Ash.
10: It was a really interesting call that I had with someone whose mum dreams in black and white and she dreams in colour. And I'm almost thinking it feels more sophisticated to dream in black and white. You feel noir.
11: Yeah, I feel like I was thinking, it's funny you said noir. I was thinking, what if someone dreams in like sepia tone? You know what I mean? Just like, what are the different palettes? What if you kind of, what if you're colorblind? Do you dream in colors that you don't see, I guess? Or how do you dream if you could see and then don't anymore?
10: That is an interesting question because I thought color blindness would be to do with the rods and cones in your eyes. Well, but is the brain affected when it comes to colours too?
11: I have no idea, actually, because I'm thinking if you have this colour blindness or if you have these things, I wonder if colour as like a light spectrum just doesn't, I don't, in your brain, anything goes in. You know, dreams can happen, anything can happen in a dream. So I wonder if you just imagine colours that you wouldn't normally be able to see. I don't know.
10: I hope so. Well, it's an interesting life that people lead with dreams, and I'm glad we defended the moth as well. It needs some good reputation repair.
11: Love the moth. Honestly, they get a bad rap, I think. There's a lot of love for the moth. I'm a personal fan of do you know what a cryptid is?
10: No.
11: So a cryptid is kind of like a mythological creature, so like Bigfoot or the Loch Ness Monster. I'm a big fan of the Mothman, so I will have to do a deep dive into that for a segment at some point for you, mate. But it's imagine there was a bridge collapse in the 50s, I think, or 60s at a place called Point Pleasant, West Virginia. And there was this alleged sightings for the days and weeks beforehand. And it's meant to be this bad omen of this sort of large humanoid black creature with glowing red eyes and kind of like wings, and is called the Mothman. And the whole town of Point Pleasant just adores it. There's a Mothman museum. It's a really famous, like I said, cryptid. It's kind of up there with Bigfoot if you're in that sort of scene.
10: That's a very cool animal. Do you think he would steal clothes off the line and just have a little munch on a dress?
11: You have to turn your lamp off or he comes in your house, bro.
10: Dangerous. Very dangerous. Yeah, so the moth has had some reputation repair, but it wasn't just moth talk. It was a quiz that we held. What happened?
11: Well, I was about to say it's busy, busy calls, and I appreciate that it's a good problem to have that, you know, there's a lot of people calling in. I apologise for not being able to get to everyone's call. I'm going to try and do some tech work behind the scenes to see if I can keep more people on hold. However, there can only be one winner as per usual, and today it is a first-time caller. Yeah. Savannah from Mitchelton.
10: Oh, congratulations, Savannah from Mitchelton, as a Brisbane contestant.
11: I was about, there's no favouritism.
10: No favouritism.
11: I follow what the wheel says.
10: The wheel spoke. Now, Ruby has said, Ash, if you were a moth, your name would be Ashwing Sendkar, because you would have dusty wings and you would definitely get lost on your way into work because of all Brisbane's distracting lights. Luckily, your bestie, Stuart Lighton, would be able to pick you up and save you.
11: And Ruby, I appreciate you more than anything because you actually got the pronunciation. Most people would say, like, in terms of Crichton, they'd say Creighton.
10: Yes. So. Great puns. Also, you told me some stories about your car. How reliable would it be at rescuing me?
11: Oh, bro, I'm having trauma about my car, okay. Bro. Just don't even. No. I'll grow some wings or come to your rescue.
10: Yeah, it'd be more reliable to ride a moth to work.
11: Truly.
10: Sometime. Thank you, Stuart.
11: You're welcome.
10: Let us move on with the program. Tell you about this world of spas, the world's largest spa that Tim, your New York correspondent, has been to. And then after that, we'll cross over to a story from Australia's frontier wars 140 years ago. A really interesting, significant and sad story at the time, but worth knowing about. Maybe we don't talk about some of these stories enough, so this might be a good chance to learn about our own history in some more detail. That is the plan for the program. Let us keep going after this.

0: That is Permission to Shine by Bachelor Girl. We were talking about the Mothman. Stuart raised the prospect of the Mothman, and it has sparked something. I think the residents of Point Pleasant, West Virginia, and surrounds fear the Mothman as much as they love him, says Eric. Surely, says John, if there was a Mothman, it would be the easiest thing to solve. Put a really bright light in a cage. Case solved. Exactly, John. Put some track pants in a drawer and see what happens. That's the kind of thing Mothman would be attracted to. Unless it has the head of a moth. So it's not attracted to lights and track pants. The head of a human, but the body of a moth, so it can still fly. I'm looking into this too much, I think, but that is the story of Mothman. If anyone knows more about Mothman, you can text me. There's a couple of numbers to remember. 0437 774 774 to text or call on 1300 800 222. But now let us head over to Tim Cass, who's normally your New York correspondent, but has worked in a bit of Germany as well lately. Hello, Tim.
1: Yes, Ashwin. Greetings from a very mild day here in New York City. We're having some fall weather. But as you mentioned, I just got back from Germany, where I was for a couple of weeks enjoying all the festivities. And I spent my last day in Germany, my last full day in Munich at Oktoberfest. And I have to say, I know Australians love their beer drinking, but I have never seen anything the scale of this. 6.5 million people attend this event in Munich over a 3-week period. And I went on Gay Sunday, which is a very popular day for all the gay guys to go. And I joined them in a beer drinking tent where there were 8,500 of us drinking beer from 10:30 in the morning till 10:30 at night.
0: How do you even drink for that long? Do you space it out? Do you have a good schnitzel in between?
1: Oh, yes. There's definitely lots of food stands because this event is like a huge showgrounds, and they have Ferris wheels and rides for the kids and lots of food stands everywhere. So I had lots of Wiener schnitzel to eat in between drinking. But I will say, one of your listeners on the last call recommended a Radler. And a Radler is lemonade mixed with beer. Mm. So I did pace myself and I had a Radler throughout the day. But Ashwin, I have to tell you, they serve them 1 liter mugs. These glass mugs are 1 liter full. And I had several of them throughout the course of the day. But I have a newfound respect for these bartenders and barmaids that deliver these mugs to your table, because the glass alone is heavy enough without putting beer or liquid inside it. And they carry dozens of these glass beer drinking glasses at one time. I mean, it's incredible. And there's lots of music, of course, and lots of festivities. And as the day progresses, everyone's standing on their benches, dancing to the music and singing along to lots of pop songs. And they have a live band and they have live singers. But I was in only one of many of these beer drinking tents. They call them tents, but they're really like these huge barns that hold thousands upon thousands of people. So it was a mind-blowing experience. I got into the theme by having an authentic lederhosen on, as did my friends, and we had lots of fun. Everyone there was in their traditional Bavarian costumes, and, you know, it's quite an event. And I will say, of the 6.5 million people that attend, only 20% of them

0: event. And I will say, of the 6.5 million people that attend, only 20% of them come from outside Germany. It's a very German event. They're very, it's a part of their culture and they love it every year. And I'm sure it's celebrated in many, many cities around Germany, as it is celebrated around the world. They have celebrations here in New York, as I'm sure they do in Australia.
1: When it comes to that many people drinking in the same place, I can imagine they still manage to keep a quite a friendly atmosphere, which isn't always the case when you get a whole bunch of people drinking together. Did you notice something about the drinking culture there in Germany?
0: Yeah, I mean, I think everyone's spirits are very high. It's a very festive event. And, you know, whenever you have singing and dancing, it sort of makes, you know, you make a lot of new friends. And I met people from all over the world at the event. And it's just a very friendly social event. And, you know, alcohol, as we know, does enhance your mood. And if you're in a good mood, it's only going to make it better.
1: Bob has called us from Greenacre. Hello, Bob.
2: Hi, Ashwin. Look, you reminded me, lemonade in a beer in Australia and New Zealand was called a shandy, and it was a drink for ladies.
1: Well, the rules have changed, haven't they, Tim?
0: Yes, it's a drink. I used to drink a lot of beer, I will admit, when I lived in Australia, but I happened to win many beer drinking competitions, and that sort of put me over the edge. So I'm not a big fan of beer these days, but I will say I tried to rally to the cause at Oktoberfest, and I did have a shandy or a radler, as they call it in Germany. And the good news is it looks like a beer, so it's a little milder. The beer that they serve at Oktoberfest is known to be much stronger in alcohol content. I think it's about 6% stronger than regular beer in Germany. So I did have to pace myself, and there was no way I was going to last the day drinking beer all day had I not mixed it with the lemonade.
2: Yes.
1: Bob, I'm into these sweet drinks as well, like daiquiris and sugary strawberry things. Have you switched over to some of those sweeter shandy-like drinks as you've gotten a bit older?
2: I gave drinking alcohol away about 10 years ago for my own health reasons. Yeah.
0: Good for you, Bill.
2: A Diet Coke.
1: A Diet Coke, yes. Much healthier.
2: Bob, thank you.
1: Bob, thanks for calling in tonight. So there's the shandy as well down here, Tim, as well. So, okay, so that is good to know, the Radler for the Germans. The Bavarian people, too, they seem quite fun and loud. Within Germany, how would you say Bavaria fits into overall Germany?
0: You know, I really felt like I was in The Sound of Music, the movie. I mean, the Alps and the mountains, and everyone's dressed in the Bavarian costumes. It really takes you back in time. And, you know, it's such a happy event. And, you know, as I said, it attracts, you know, millions of people. And, you know, I recommend it to anyone who wants to visit Germany that they try to time it around Oktoberfest. It's odd because it starts in September, which you should note. I was there the last week of September, which apparently they moved it because of the weather. The weather happens to be better in September than it is October. So Oktoberfest actually happens mid-September. So if you're planning to go, make sure you plan for the end of September.
1: Yeah, that's a very easy mistake to make for people until they rebrand the name. If you've just joined this conversation, you are hearing from our overnight New York correspondent, Tim Cass, who had spent some time in Germany, went to Oktoberfest, but you also visited perhaps the world's largest spa.
0: Yes, I have to say, the friend that I was traveling with lived in Munich many years ago, and he had talked about this spa many times and said that he wanted to revisit it. And I have to say, Ashwin, this is not like your typical spa. This is on acres and acres of land. It's a bit like a Disneyland for adults. Mm. It attracts between 4,000 and 8,000 people on a daily basis. So you can imagine the scale of it. It has water slides. It has swimming pools. It has plunge pools. It has, I think, over 24 different saunas where you can go and have salt scrubs. You can have face masks. Everything you can imagine happens in this spa. And people go for the entire day. We bought a ticket that lasted for 6 hours. And trust me, those 6 hours, we didn't see half of the things that were going on. I mean, it's quite an event. It's called, where are my notes? It's called Herm Erding. And it's just a few minutes out of Munich. You can get a bus there. We happened to rent a car, so we drove there and only took about 20 minutes. But it's quite the adventure.

0: future for anyone that enjoys going to a spa and having wraps and treatments and plunge pools. I highly recommend it. It's definitely a day trip. You can make the day of it. But I will say the Germans, they are all into it. It was crowded all day long. Thousands of people, as I said, attend every day. So
1: yeah, it does sound soothing after Oktoberfest to just wind down in a spa. That sounds like a good contrast to the beer halls.
0: Unfortunately, I made the mistake of going to the spa first. Okay.
1: And winding down with a beer hall.
0: Yes, exactly.
1: All right, now you do it your way. That's fine. That's fine. So that was the German adventure. You're back home in New York as well.
0: Yes.
1: Where Mamdani has been getting some praise.
0: Mamdani, yes, it was the UN Assembly, which happens yearly here in New York, and it's a huge event, of course, because we have 130 heads of state and government come to visit New York. And, you know, you often wonder why they chose New York to have the UN Assembly, because we're already packed with people. It causes crazy gridlock all over the city. You have the streets are closed down. Anyone that lives in Midtown East doesn't want to go home, and they have trouble even getting to their home when they return from work because they have to show ID to get into their block. I mean, it's madhouse, but it's a big event here, and Mondani was entertaining a lot of the different heads of state. In fact, you know, he greeted Ireland, Brazil, Norway, Spain, Barbados, and the European Council. So he was had a very busy week besides entertaining President Trump, who came to Gracie Mansion, which is where the mayor lives, and they talked about housing, affordability, migration, lots of different subjects because they have differed on many things. But he did somehow give Mondani a backhanded compliment, I would call it, calling him that he's got great potential. So what's interesting is Mayor Mondani has been in place now for 9 months. I think he may have met his potential, and he's been doing what I would say is a great job. But the president still hasn't, he thinks he has great potential, which means he's still waiting for him to become great, I think.
1: So, I wonder what he wants to see.
0: An interesting comment by the president.
1: Yeah.
0: Yes, yes, it's interesting. So as far as I'm concerned, Mondani is doing a great job, and a lot of New Yorkers praise him for all the initiatives that he's done recently. So, and I will say there have been some interesting things that he has done, which I wanted to mention. One of the things which I think is particularly enhancing to the city is he has planted 18,000 trees around the five boroughs of New York, which includes Staten Island, Queens, Bronx, Brooklyn, and Manhattan, which is the most ever in the last decade. So he's definitely bringing greenery back to the city. He hopes, you know, there's some, we're known as the concrete city here in Manhattan, so bringing some greenery will help to shade and bring down energy costs, hopefully, and make the city more desirable. So that's a great initiative that he's brought into the city, and I think that's a great thing.
1: I think the mood of the city can change, right? When you add more trees, less concrete, it can soften people psychologically.
0: Most definitely. Yes, yes. And it's a very pedestrian city. People love walking around the streets of New York. I recommend anyone who comes to visit New York that you walk. I mean, we have a saying that if you can walk from block to block, from avenue to avenue, takes 3 minutes, and street to street takes 1 minute. So you can actually calculate how many minutes it's going to take you to get to your destination. But a lot of people love to walk from one end of Broadway to the other, which sort of starts downtown in the financial districts and ends up in Harlem. So walking around the city and being under the shade of trees is a good thing.
1: Very good changes happening in New York. Sometimes your city gets battered with harsh rain, wind and snow. How are things in the weather at the moment?
0: Yes, I am sorry to report, Ashwin, that of those 18,000 trees, we lost 1,000 of them last week.
1: Oh.
0: We were battered by a nor'easter. Nor'easters normally happen during the winter. This happened in September, which was very early in the season. But when they call it a nor'easter, it means that the weather comes from the northeast, which means it's coming across the Atlantic. So, of course, what happens is you have these huge tidal surges which flood all the coastal areas. So there were warnings and warnings leading up to this week, the past weekend, telling people to stay indoors and not go outside. But for me personally, there was only some light rain and a little wind here in the city. You know, it affected the coastal areas. And as I said, we lost 1,000 trees. Unfortunately, someone was killed in the event. But, you know, the coastal areas were hit very badly. Far Island, that I go to, on a regular basis during the summer months.

0: they apparently lost all the beach. All the beach was eroded by this storm. So that's sad to see, because every few years they have to reclaim the sand to recreate the beach on Fire Island. It's a barrier island, so it always gets hit by these major storms. But hopefully this is not the first of many nor'easters. I mean, they are predicting a lot of snow here in the city this winter, so I'm getting ready to prepare for lots of snow with my snow boots and hats and gloves and scarves and everything. But, yeah, we were here. It was very early. It was sort of the beginning of fall. Temperatures dropped, and it was a bit of a shock to the system. But hopefully we don't have too many of these storms.
1: If you have just tuned in, you're hearing from Tim Cass, who was our overnight's New York correspondent. I'm Ashwin Sekar, and we are talking about life in New York. Now, when it does get cold and snowy, people often head indoors, and your mayor with some potential has given away free opera tickets. Can you tell us more about that?
0: Yes. He was giving away reduced tickets to the US Open, the tennis match, which just happened. And now his latest initiative, which I'd never heard of before, is he's giving away 70,000 opera tickets to the Metropolitan Opera, which is an institution here in New York. It's very popular. It does happen to be very expensive, so he's decided to call this Opera for All, meaning that everyone from every different price point can get a free ticket to go and see the Metropolitan Opera. So he's releasing 10,000 tickets every month for the next 7 months, because the opera season extends throughout the months of 2006 and 2007. So I've gone online, of course, as I did with my tennis tickets, and I've enrolled for the lottery to try to win a couple of seats to Bohème this Saturday night. We'll see if I luck out. I haven't been notified yet, but I've still got time to go to the 8 o'clock session. I mean, the Metropolitan Opera, as I said, is a cultural institution. It's very popular. People come from all over the world to see the New York Metropolitan Opera, and hopefully I'll score a ticket. I have gone in the past and paid for a ticket, although I did have a friend who performed years ago, and he was able to get me complimentary tickets. So I've been on multiple occasions, but I hope I luck out again and win one of those lottery tickets.
1: When you go to watch the opera, do you feel like it needs some help? Is the audience dwindling? Is it struggling to pull a crowd?
0: Not particularly, no. I mean, as I said, people come from all over the world for the Metropolitan Opera. Okay. What I love is the visuals and the sets. They're always so grand. I mean, the staging, the theatre itself has amazing sets that they erect every year, and there's often new operas with new sets and new designs. So, but to me, it's a spectacle that you don't see anywhere else in the world. It's such a grand event. And just going to Lincoln Center where it's held, it's such an inspiring place to go. They have this beautiful plaza with an amazing fountain, and you're surrounded by these amazing buildings. And yeah, it's a lot of fun. It's definitely an event to go to. And unfortunately, the lottery is only open to New Yorkers. You have to be a New York resident, not open to tourists, but definitely something I'm hoping to score. So hopefully on my next call, I'll be able to report on my night at the opera.
1: I hope so. And do you think these free tickets will also change the demographic of people who turns up? If people can't afford to visit it, maybe could it be a little more festive and you know, I'm not sure heckling and rowdiness, but could it change the culture of the people who turn up?
0: Yeah, I do think this will hopefully appeal to a wider audience of opera goers. I mean, it's a great opportunity for people to go. I mean, you know, these tickets can run hundreds of dollars. So those people that can't afford those tickets finally get an opportunity to go. It's a great opportunity for kids and young people to be experienced to opera, which otherwise they may not have that chance. So I think it's a wonderful thing that Mondani's gone. I mean, 10,000 tickets every month. I mean, if I don't get one this weekend, hopefully I'll try again. You can keep trying, of course, over each week to see if you can score a ticket. And so hopefully my luck doesn't run out.
1: He is polling pretty well, Mamdani, as well. He does seem to be doing quite well. He's bold, if anything, in New York.
0: Yes, most definitely. He's made a lot of changes since he's been in office. It's now been 9 months. You know, he's doing the next thing he's trying to do, which I thought was an amazing thing, is at supermarkets. I'm sure this is popular in Australia, where you have to bag your groceries yourself. You have to self-bag. So he's introducing a new bill where if you do that, you get a 10% discount on your groceries. Oh. And groceries are already pretty high here in New York. So if I'm bagging my own groceries and get a 10% discount, I'm all for it.
1: I'm bagging. So do you have any bagging rules? Is it milk on the bottom, milk on the top? You have to plan carefully, right, with the geometry of the items.
0: Yes, you do. Yes. That's a skill within it, all within itself. But you're right. You put the heavy items in the bottom and the lighter items in the top. I'm always worried about my potato chips crushing.
1: Yes.
0: So I always want to make sure that they're in the top of the bag so I don't end up with tiny bits of chips when I get home. But you're quite right. Put the milk in the bottom.
1: Milk in the bottom. And also, even though this is just my paranoia, I don't want the chicken touching anything. I'm just salmonella fears. I know it's covered in plastic, but I was like, you chicken, you stand by yourself on the other side of the bag. Everyone else is on this side. I'd segregate very well with chicken.
0: Yes, good thinking.
1: My thinking, maybe a bit too much. Tim, lovely to chat to you again. I'll catch you next time.
0: Always, Ashwin, and all the best to the listeners. Thank you.
1: That is Tim Cass there, your overnight's correspondent from New York.
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1: Let us go back in time after this to 1884, to the story of Battle Mountain. If you haven't heard of it, it was a clash between the Kalkadoon people in what is now known as Mount Isa and the settlers, the farmers, the native police at the time. Quite a historic battle, and it resonates today. So let us understand the story of it from Glynis Taylor, who has heritage on both sides of that story. So if you'd like to hear more about that and understand our country in more detail, stick around for that conversation after this.

0: That is Bring On the Dancing Horses by Echo and the Bunnymen. We have been keeping on top of moth news today, and Philip from Cogra says, Ashwin, speaking of moths, not Mothman, my brother, who lives near Lake Illawarra, south of Wollongong, has recently experienced an influx of bogong moths. I haven't. For non-New South Walesers, these moths annually fly from northern New South Wales to the snowy mountains with tremendous number variation. Thank you, Philip, for the bogong moth inundation. I mean, you'd have to have good insect wings to handle such a journey. So they're an admirable animal, the moth, and I'm glad we've been able to share more positive moth stories with us today. If you'd like to join the conversation on moths, Mothman, anything you hear today, you can text me on 0437 774 774 or call in on 1300 800 222. Mace in South Australia, thank you for your kind words. Enjoying the show.
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0: I'd like to now take us back over 140 years to the story of Battle Mountain. Our frontier wars often escape discussion, teaching, so we don't often know some of the smaller stories that are told when it comes to these conflicts. There is one that I would like to tell you about particularly today, with Glenys Taylor, who was a proud Kalkadoon, Ngawun and Yirrandali woman, who was born in Cloncurry in Western Queensland and now lives in New Zealand. Hello, Glenys.
2: Morning, Ashwin. And thank you for having me on your program.
0: Lovely to have you on to take us into this story. I'd never heard of this tale in particular. Can you take us back to 1884, starting with who were the Kalkadoon people?
2: Okay. Kalkadoon people, also known as Kalkatungu, Kalkatunga or Kalkatungu, are descendants of an Indigenous Australian tribe living in the Mount Isa region of northwest Queensland. Kalkadoon people ruled what is called the Emu Foot Province, and we have been living on country for over 40,000 years. Kalkadoon people owned vast tracts of land, oh, this is back in the day, owned vast tracts of land extending from McKinley's Gap in the east, where it joined the Goab tribe in the Winton district, to Gunpowder Creek, which was the territory of the Wagabungas. On the southern side, Kalkadoon land touched upon the Pitapita tribe of the Boulia district, and on the northern side by the Mitikuti of the Fort Constantine country, which is like Cloncurry.
0: Can you tell us what life... Kalkadoon, sorry, you go. Yep. You continue.
2: Kalkadoon people, we would mark our territory with an emu or crane's foot that was either painted on rocks and trees or carved into the hard granite rock. This was also a warning for other Aboriginal tribes not to pass these boundaries.
0: Can you tell us then about the significance of the emu to the people?
2: Oh, it was a food source. And... But any emus are prolific in the area, so yes. And I think most, is it also a totem as well?
0: Yeah. Is there anything you can tell us then about life before their first contact with Europeans? What was life like for them?
2: Well, I guess like lots of other Aboriginal tribes throughout Australia, Kalkadoon people lived a nomadic life, highly tuned into the seasons, utilising natural resources. For Kalkadoon people, it was bush tucker, hunting kangaroo, guana, bush turkeys, fishing. And then once the resources became thin on the ground, they moved on to another camp. They practised land management. They'd leave the country alone for a couple of seasons, giving time for the wildlife and vegetation to recover. People moved about the country in small family clan groups with a male leader. The women looked after the children, were responsible for gathering bush foods, were skilled weavers, and they were the keepers of oral history. From time to time, various tribes would gather for corroborees, discuss tribal laws and arrange tribal marriages. Spoken language was called Kalkatung, which is widely used by neighbouring tribes as a regional trade language, because Kalkadoon people were renowned as traders, mainly of Gidji boomerangs, stone knives, nullananas, grindstones and ochre. Kalkadoon culture was deeply bound to the land through rich dreaming stories, intricate rock art and ceremonial corroborees. Long before the settlers came, Kalkadoon people had an established trading route as far south as Birdsville and were renowned across western Queensland for their exceptional quality of stone weaponry and implements. Lake Mundara Stone Axe Quarry near Mount Isa is one of the largest and most significant Aboriginal stone axe quarries in Australia. Kalkadoon people were also fiercely territorial people, rarely leaving their country, defending it resolutely, thus earning the reputation among neighbouring tribes as fearsome warriors. However, this complex thousands of years old way of life remained entirely uninterrupted until 1861, when the explorers Burke and Wills became the first Europeans to cross the Cloncurry River. This triggered the frontier expansion, which fundamentally altered life for Kalkadoon people.
0: So it started with an explorer, then it started with pastoralists, and then there was tensions between the farmers and the people.
2: Well, those explorers were really sent out by the government to look for land that was suitable for settlers, or they were really actually squatters, to take up the land for their purposes. And that's where the conflict began, because you had people living a tribal life, and of course there was going to be conflict.
0: Because that conflict would mean they would be fighting over clean water and resources and things. It was naturally bound to lead to conflict. Can you take us into the sources of that conflict before we get to the actual battle? Can you tell us about some of the details of the tensions that were happening between people?
2: I don't think it was any major fighting at that point. It was just sort of if a settler established a property, and people may have shot or killed a couple of cows, and of course the squatter would see that as they really didn't encourage it, but for local Aboriginal people, it was just yet another food source. And there was also a conflict of sort of the land being fenced off, or people just not allowed to go to maybe former, or not former, but their sacred sites or places that were where the whole ceremony, you know, all those kind of things were interruptions to their life. And, and I guess the settlers sort of were fearful of being killed, speared and killed, so they were armed as well. And so as soon as they saw any Kalkadoon people, I guess they just shot them.
0: If you've just joined this conversation, you're hearing from Glenys Taylor, who's talking about the Kalkadoon people from Battle Mountain. There was a major battle in 1884 at Battle Mountain between, as Glenys was saying, settlers and the Kalkadoon people. It escalated quite a lot when Alexander Kennedy, quite a well-known pastoralist at the time, went to Brisbane to ask the government to help out. Can you explain his role in this escalation?
2: Oh, Alexander Kennedy. Now, he was a Scottish settler. He took up land in about 1877. He arrived from Scotland to Queensland in 1861, and he very quickly accumulated land holdings. Incredible land holdings, 4,800 square miles, and holding about 60,000 cattle. In history, Alexander Kennedy is recorded as a significant historical person, pioneer, who built a cattle empire from around Boulia to north of Mount Isa, and either as an owner or in partnership with others. He established many properties, most notably Buckingham Downs on Suliman Creek in 1877, Norrenside in 1878, and then with J.W. Powell, Carlton Hills in 1882, and then with Roger Halesheave, Devoncourt, Bushy Park and Parkside. Some people may recall that Alexander Kennedy was also involved with Fish in the establishment of Qantas, the airline, and Alexander Kennedy, at the age of 87, was Qantas' first passenger. But the land that that Alexander Kennedy took up, and I'm going to emphasise squatter, that they leased the land from the government. They didn't actually own the land, but they acted as if they owned the land. And I think that was also this ownership sort of thing was conflict as well, because once again, land that traditional people had lived on for many, many years was now fenced off, or they weren't allowed to go there. So, and for settlers and families, for them, it was their home. They would protect, I guess they just thought they were protecting their properties. But over all those years, the conflict existed. But Kennedy, I think because of his wealth and maybe his position and standing, had the support of the Queensland government. And when tensions got too high, he was able to call on them to send out reinforcements for the Native Mounted Police. And we all know what the Native Mounted Police were there for.
0: Can you then tell us more about the actual events of the day when this conflict escalated? What happened on that day at Battle Mountain?
2: Of the Battle Mountain? Yeah. Well, Battle Mountain just didn't happen. It was the culmination of several years of conflict. It first began on Suliman Creek, which is on Buckingham Downs Station, at a place called the Wanamo Waterhole. And, first of all, Battle Mountain, on maps and things, it's referred to as Mount Remarkable, but we call it Battle Mountain. There were several events that happened. And so in 1878, there was a killing of white pastoral workers, Bernard Mulvo, Tommy Holmes, James Kelly and Harry Butler. They were camped on the banks of the Wanamo Waterhole on Suliman Creek. And this is midway between Mount Isa and Boulia. Now, Di Perkins wrote a book called The Woman Behind the Man, Mrs. Alexander Kennedy. That was Alexander Kennedy's wife, Marion. It was her version of the tale of what happened at Wanamo. Marion Kennedy and Mrs. Curry and their children were alone at the homestead on Buckingham Downs, which is about 12 miles from the waterhole. Alexander Kennedy and Mr. Curry were away at the time. So Wanamo was one of the Kalkadoon's sacred places. It was a site of the dreaming story. This waterhole is the start of a dreaming track for the yellow belly, which is a fish, and ends up at a little wandering waterhole on Marion Downs Station. Mulvo and the other men interrupted a ceremony at the waterhole, which is a serious offence. So afterwards, the warriors carried on after they attacked and killed those men. The sort of more reprisal attacks, more people were killed. So it was probably about 6 years of fighting between the Swatters and the Kalkadoons, but it all began with that Wanamo waterhole incident, and then it was followed up by the death of other people. In particular, I think the killing of the sub-lieutenant Beresford of the Native Mounted Police, and then there was a pastoralist, James Powell, who was the manager of Alexandra Kennedy's property called Carlton Hills. But the story of Wanamo, for many years, was told by white people. But in my family, we have an oral history, which has been passed down by our Yalina family members, Tom and Clem Sullivan. They are the sons of my great-grandfather, Willie Sullivan's second family. I'm descended from Willie Sullivan's first family. Tom and Clem were told the story by people who had first and second-hand knowledge of what happened. A survivor of one of these reprisal attacks was my great-great-grandmother, Ruby, a Yalina woman who was the mother of Willie Sullivan.

0: So Alexander Kennedy, I believe, and others as well, we believe that he began troubles with native people in the area because he instigated several attacks on Kalkadoon people. Ian Davidson of Archaeology on the Frontier describes Kennedy as the man who led the destruction of the tribes of northwest central Queensland. He was known for dispersing, which means avenging with or without the native mounted police, and in my opinion, was no friend to Aboriginal people. But, you know, Alexander Kennedy also is portrayed as a traditional white heroic narrative, where his friend Sir Wilmot Hudson Fish, in his book published in 1933 titled Tame in the North, sort of glorifies him. And in that book, Fish pretty much says that the Kalkadoon people were eventually vanquished and broken after a last stand against men like Alexander Kennedy.
1: If you have just joined our conversation, you're hearing from Glenys Taylor, who's a Kalkadoon, Ngawun and Yirrindali woman, telling us the story of the Kalkadoon and the conflict that they had in Battle Mountain, a conflict that raged over some years. As we approach the news, Justin has given us a call from Frankston. Hello, Justin.
2: G'day, how are you? I'm actually a proud Aboriginal myself. I come from the Kuri Kuri mob, which is up near the Hunter Valley, Newcastle area. And, just hearing the story just really, you know, it's gut-wrenching because, you know, our mob, the Aboriginal people were, you know, it was just one thing that led to another. And, you know, as your guest said, you know, it was one thing after another. I just wanted to ask your guest, Glenys, what started it all and how many people were actually killed in the battle?
0: Battle Mountain? Oh, well, this is it. If you believe the stories passed down by the authorities, meaning the sub-lieutenants of the native police and Alexandra Kennedy and other settlers and squatters who were involved, they'd say there weren't that many people, or there were, you know, 20s or 30 number is, but we believe there was anything up to maybe 900 people were killed in total over the 6 years of resistance. So from 1878 to 1884, Kalkadoon, at the various sort of attacks, runs to about 900. At Battle Mountain itself, various people give figures from anything from 100 to 300. But you know, but at Battle Mountain, there weren't just the warrior men. There were also elderly women and children who were also killed, massacred.
1: Glenys, and I suppose one of the, and Justin as well, one of the issues is when we look at the historical record, if it's the colonial record, it's coming from journals and government sources, there's not much attention paid to the oral tradition, which you talked about, Glenys, which might paint a different story. Do you think that's a problem for telling the truth about what happened in the past, that lack of knowledge of some of those oral stories?
0: Oh, I totally agree, Ashwin. It's there's a paper called online where you access newspapers, and it's called Papers Past. And I read those regularly in my research. And they're written, of course, by newspaper journalists of the day. And they'll recount, say, something an event that happened. They use words, you know, really disgusting words to describe Aboriginal people, but that was back then. And they talk about dispersing. Well, we all know the word dispersing means murdering, killing, but it was sort of that nice word to, you know, around, I suppose, for the readership. But a lot of stories come through from that, and as you said, by journals. And for Aboriginal people over the years, our oral history is, I think, is seen to be not believe because it can't be substantiated. But I think oral history serves a place because it's passed down through generation to generation and the story stays the same. So I believe that that has an element of truth. But and the other thing too with the massacres and things that happened, well, there's no grave sites, you know, whereas with settlers, there was generally a grave and there'd be something marked on, you know, killed by blacks or something like that, whereas the Aboriginal people either just left out in the bush or burnt.
1: Yes. Apparently. So it tells a very different historical story just because of who gets to tell the story and what sources are trusted.
0: Exactly, yes.
1: If you've just joined this conversation, we'll continue on the other side of the news. You're hearing from Glenys Taylor, who's a Kalkadoon, Nawun and Yirrandali woman, taking us into this story that might not be well known to you, the story of Battle Mountain back in 1884. And Glenys has a fascinating family history as well to this story, and her mother has a Chinese heritage as well that's passed throughout Downs. I'd love to hear more about that coming up. So if you are interested in this conversation, please stick around for that after the news, and we'll continue that conversation with Glenys coming up. And then after that, we are heading over to another conversation, which is about relationships and the fact that they have seasons to them. And sometimes we can get a bit rigid thinking everything has to stay the same. We always have to fall in love with a person and it always be the same way. Well, why don't we think about our life as a series of seasons? Maybe that will make it easier. So that's the conversation we have coming up for you here on ABC Radio Overnights. I'm Ashwin Seeker. I'll be back with you in 5 minutes after the news. See you then.
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0: ABC News with Glenn Lauder. Aviation experts expect an incident on a flight from Dubai to Israel to result in flying becoming even safer. A pilot reportedly stabbed his co-pilot and attempted to crash the plane before the co-pilot was able to open the cockpit door, allowing passengers to subdue the attacker. CEO of the consultancy firm Strategic Air, Dr. Tony Stanton, says while the investigation is in its infancy, many learnings will come out of it.
1: How did the pilot get a knife into that secure environment? Because flight crew, they all go through the same security checks that we all do. Terrorism versus pilot mental health. That'll be interesting to see what that unfolds in the next few weeks. It doesn't rest on its morals of a good safety record. It learns, it adapts, it makes the world a better place.
0: The governor of the US state of Tennessee says he's highly disappointed while announcing an independent review into two botched execution attempts. Krista Pike, who'd been convicted of the 1995 torture and murder of a 19-year-old woman, is in hospital with her condition unclear after officials were unable to put her to death. It's the second failed execution attempt this year after prison officials aborted attempts to execute a man in May because they failed to find a suitable vein for his lethal injection. Republican Governor Bill Lee says no executions will be carried out for the rest of the year.
2: That investigation will be thorough and it's going to take time. And therefore, the last scheduled execution for this year will not take place.
0: The family of a woman shot dead by U.S. Immigration and Customs Enforcement in January is suing the Trump administration, alleging wrongful death and excessive force. Here's the BBC's Mimi Swaby.
3: Renee Good was shot three times in her car in Minneapolis as she joined protests against deportation sweeps by masked and armed agents. One lawsuit seeks to hold the US government liable for the actions of the federal agents. The other names several individuals, including the officer that shot her, as well as the White House Deputy Chief of Staff, Stephen Miller, and the then Homeland Security Secretary, Kristi Noem. The government has previously defended the agents' actions as having been justified in self-defense, but Ms. Good's killing was one of the factors that sparked an angry nationwide backlash against the conduct of the immigration agency.
0: There are renewed calls for the government to reduce red tape for small businesses as a way to boost productivity. With the Reserve Bank governor warning stagnating productivity is contributing to higher interest rates, the Business Council of Australia warns many owners find it more attractive to do business overseas. Council CEO Bran Black says that needs to change.
4: If you're pouring a cup of coffee in Victoria, you need about 37 different licences before you can do that. A plumber in Queensland, if they want to do some work in New South

0: Wales. Often they need a new licence in order to do that as well. Those are absurd examples of where red tape is standing in the way of our economy's potential to perform.
1: Tasmania's Energy Minister says the funding package agreed for the Bell Bay aluminium smelter is separate to the power deals signed by Rio Tinto and Hydro Tasmania. The state and federal governments have announced a $200 million package, evenly split over 5 years. Hydro has also announced a power deal that's been inked after months of deadlocked negotiations over a $60 million shortfall in what the mining giant was willing to pay. Nick Dugan says the support package is separate to that deal and is capped in line with global demand for aluminium.
2: The support package is tied to the aluminium price. So at a high price, no subsidy. At a low price, the subsidy plays, and there is a linear progression between those 2 points. So it is a support package based on the London Metals Exchange price of aluminium.
1: 3 years after being first flagged, temporary disaster roaming is now ready in Australia, meaning people in regional areas will be able to access a different mobile network if theirs goes down. The nation's three biggest telcos, Telstra, Optus and TPG, are ready to switch on the system should a natural disaster mean one or more of the network's crashes. Chief Executive of the Australian Telecommunications Alliance, Luke Coleman, says it's appropriate that the providers retain control.
3: The only thing worse than one network outage is two network outages. And if you had a process that just automatically turned temporary disaster roaming on before they've done that thorough assessment, there's a real risk that the surviving network could be overloaded, and that needs to be avoided at all costs.
1: And Chris Fagan says the relentless nature of AFL coaching has taken a toll as he calls time on his decorated tenure at the Brisbane Lions. The 65-year-old is stepping away after 10 seasons, having overseen the club's remarkable rise from the bottom of the AFL ladder to three straight premierships. And you've been listening to the latest from ABC News.
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5: Good morning. We are diving into Australian history this morning to talk about Battle Mountain. Back in 1884, the story of conflict between the Kalkadoon people and the farmers and the native police and government at the time. Dramatic and significant event, but just before we continue with that conversation with Glenys Taylor, I have to give you a quick update. If you're in Victoria, over 8,000 houses are without power overnight. This is mainly in Heathcote and Mildura. Mildura areas, at least. The cause of the outage is not yet known, and teams are working to restore power to those areas. So they're saying power is expected to return at 5 a.m. for Heathcote and 6:30 a.m. for Mildura. So if you're in that situation, that is the latest. If anything changes, we'll keep you posted. Stuart is watching that one, so we'll give you some more information as that comes through. So to the story of Battle Mountain, you're joined by Glenys Taylor. Hello again, Glenys.
6: Hello.
5: I've had a couple of callers ring in for you. Amber has joined us from Parramatta. Hello, Amber.
7: Good morning.
5: What was your observation or question?
7: Well, I had a situation where when I was in high school, they were teaching us Aboriginal dancing and a little bit of the history. And it always seemed to me that it was a bit of an unbalanced situation where there were guns and bullets against spears and people that were here, you know. And I think initially they mingled a bit, the colonialists and the farmers and everybody. But I think, because they would have been outnumbered in the beginning by the Indigenous people, and it just sort of seemed to get out of control with the guns and the spears when you're shooting people with bullets when all they've got is a spear.
5: Sorry, Glenys.
7: It seems a bit of an unbalanced.
5: It was an unbalanced situation.
7: A power thing over ownership,
5: yes.
7: You know what I mean?
5: Glenys, do you have any observations about that? That really did decide the battle at Battle Mountain, didn't it? The difference in weaponry at the time.
6: Yes, and your caller is correct. There's no show for people who armed with spears against guns. But I think it's not just Kalkadoon history; it's Aboriginal history all throughout Australia, and it was really all about power. The squatters settlers wanted the land, And to get the land, they had to remove

0: the actual people that were occupants of the land at the time. So, and it was sort of, you know, the Wild West sort of ruled. You just sort of removed people from their traditional lands or killed people. And unfortunately, that's what happened.
1: Thank you.
0: But at Battle Mountain, as I said, the series of events led up to that. And I guess the Kalkdoon people at that time also realised that this had to be their last stand, because Native Mounted Police were travelling or patrolling, they called it patrolling, the districts from Cloncurry right down to Boolya, which also meant dispersing people. And so the numbers of people were dropping, you know, and I guess the leaders at the time also recognised that life was changing. So this was it. Because the Native Mounted Police were chasing not just Kalkdoon but Mitikuti people all around from Cloncurry District to Mount Merlin Chatsworth Stations, which is down towards Boolya Way. And in Frank Ewer's book, his Battlefront 2, he documents the events following the Wanamo Water incident. So from 1879 to 1883, my ancestor, Sub-Inspector Eglinton, and the other Sub-Inspector Kay, they were doing these patrols. And so they pretty much were forcing the Kalkadoon people to head towards that area now where Battle Mountain is, and that's where the last stand took place. And as we all know, it was spears against guns, and a lot of people were killed there, and then that just pretty much broke the back of the resistance. And then the survivors were brought into stations, and in particular one of the stations was called Devoncourt, which happened to be a property owned by Alexander Kennedy, and those people lived and worked for him for many years.
1: So it's a major change for their lifestyle. I can imagine there would have been great sadness and tragedy to give up their lifestyle and have to work on the farms. And you go.
0: Stations, yes. Yes, and once again, a very, very cheap labour force, meaning not getting paid. Sometimes the payment may have been rations of meat or flour or something like that. But and other than that, people had to fend for themselves. And but you had women now working in the big house, which is generally the homestead, you know, doing everything was done manually. So the women were domestics. Even their young children, anyone from as young as 10 years old, were also working either as helping in doing stockyard work or gardening or you know, cutting wood or carting wood, you know, all that kind of stuff. And so that became the way of life then for Kalkadoon people.
1: Your mother, Phyllis, she's published a memoir called My Mob about her parents, Albert and Fanny Hill, who were both Aboriginal Chinese, born in the mid to late 1800s. Can you tell us more about their story?
0: Oh, my grandmother, her name was Fanny. She was born, as she said, in the late 1800s. She lived and worked on a cattle station called Malungra, which is near Julia Creek. And I can remember this story. My mother told me that that Grandma Hill, as a young girl, said they were still shooting Aboriginal people at Malungra when she was growing up there. And but her life was different as well. As a young girl, she worked in the big house. She was separated from her mother Dolly, who was a traditional woman. Dolly lived in the camp with other traditional people. So from that time on, my grandmother didn't really have anything to do with her mob because they were down on that part of the station in the camp, and she was up at the big house with the white people. Fanny had a brother named Fred. He was removed to Palm Island where he died in 1931. So my grandmother didn't see him ever again. And then sadly,

0: Sadly, both my grandparents, Albert and Fanny, they grew up in the times where, you know, colonial settlement, removal orders, stolen generations, stolen wages. But they also were people who they just did not know any other family member other than their parents. They had no knowledge of siblings, cousins, aunties, uncles, or grandparents. That was, you know, I think that was quite sad. But
1: yes, I can imagine they would have been very isolated and separated from their culture, not just people, but separated from their culture as well, the Chinese and Aboriginal sides.
0: Well, we're Chinese mainly because on the stations, Chinese men were employed as cooks, and they also had the gardens, looked after the gardens. So you got a Chinese man living and working on a remote cattle station, and over time, I guess, partnered up with Aboriginal women, and that's children were born, and that's how my grandparents were born. But then the Chinese man moves on to another cattle station, or he returns home to China to another family. So it's not as if the Chinese, well, in our situation, the Chinese man didn't marry or stay with the Aboriginal woman.
1: Tracy has called us from Mernie Ponds. Hello, Tracy.
2: Oh, hi, Glenys. Hi, Ashwin. I was privileged to go to uni as a mature age student at Footscray, and my first year was Australian history, and the very first class, we actually were co-tutored by Uncle Larry Walsh, and he asked us to name Native American tribes. And everyone gave, there must have been like a dozen names, different tribes, whether they were the Cherokees or the Sioux. Or, anyway, a dozen at least names were given, and then he asked to name Aboriginal tribes. And there was maybe two names, that was it. And I think what I've learned over the last 30 years, and certainly working in the Kimberley where it was systematic to drive out whole tribes, wipe out whole tribes, and sanctioned and legislated as that an Indigenous person was worth less than a cow. But I think what I've learnt too is that this continues because it's written out of history for a reason. Invaders write history, yeah. And it's still, to this day, let's silence and deny the real history of who owns this country.
1: Glenys, your observations on what Tracy has said?
0: Oh, well said, Tracy. I agree entirely with you.
2: And it's living history, Glenys, in the Kimberley, and yeah, like you were saying with your with Fanny, and that history is real. You know, the whole it's old history. It's now, isn't it, Glenys?
0: It sure is, and that's what, you know. I mean, I'm nudging 70, and I sort of. I just think, well, when is it that Australians are going to sort of accept that Aboriginal people were in this country before the settlers came? You know, doesn't even sort of acknowledge a presence. It'd be nice for that to happen. I don't know. I'm fairly certain that's not going to happen.
1: Thank you for your call as well, Tracy. If you've just joined this conversation, you're hearing from Glenys Taylor, a Kalkadoon, Ngawud and Yirrindali woman, taking us initially to the story of Battle Mountain, but it's seeding off into a few different areas that have come down from that story. Glenys, in December of 2011, the Federal Court of Australia recognised the native title rights of the Kalkadoon over almost 40,000 square kilometres of their lands within the Mount Isa region. Can you tell us about that day and the significance of it?
0: Well, I personally wasn't in Mount Isa at the time, but I read about it later. And for my family, it was a monumental moment because it was after 18 long years of working towards the native title recognition, dealing with some probably 150-odd years of issues, but I think it was all worth it, so rewarding. And I personally am grateful.
1: 40,000 square kilometres of their lands within the Mount Isa region. Can you tell us about that day and the significance of it?
0: Well, I personally wasn't in Mount Isa at the time, but I read about it later. And for my family, it was a monumental moment

0: dealing with some probably 150 odd years of issues. But I think it was all worth it, so rewarding. And I personally am grateful for the perseverance and commitment of many Kalkadoon people who attended those early meetings in Mount Isa, where they worked out who the Kalkadoon apical ancestors would be. There's 29 of them. And my apical ancestor is Kitty Frog. But at those meetings, they included my Uncle James Taylor, my Auntie Pat Kyle, who was a tailor, and later my father, Don Taylor, and my sister, Sandy Taylor. But leading up to Native Title, my Uncle Jim Taylor, he established the Kalkadoon Tribal Council in Mount Isa in 1981. And along with other projects, the KTC assisted various researchers, consultants and anthropologists who did all that ground, they laid all the groundwork that then led to Native Title claim. So for me, I was so thrilled, because it was finally recognition that Kalkadoon people lived on that land long before the settlers arrived, and we now have maps showing our boundaries. But to me, this is just my own personal view on Native Title. It sort of recognises, yes, a tribal group or clan occupied this land and there's your boundary. But for Queensland, it does not include, say, access to the wealth of that land. It's just, it allows traditional people to gather bush tucker, to go to country to do ceremony.
1: So there's not an economic component, but they can keep some of those old customs and history alive, which doesn't allow them to move into the modern era as well, to balance the two. If you've just joined this conversation, it's Glenys Taylor. You're hearing from a Kalkadoon, Ngawun and Yirrandali woman taking us into the story of, at the moment, Native Title. We were initially talking about Battle Mountain back in 1884. Bob has joined us from Port Kembla. Hello, Bob.
2: Hello, people. Yeah. Good morning.
1: Morning. What's your question or observation?
2: Glenys, there's a side of this story you're probably too polite to mention. But I'm from that country, and I'm familiar with all those names and people and that you mentioned. What happened, the Kalkadoon warriors were very cleverly enticing the white warriors in deeper into the Salwan Ranges, where the Aborigines had the advantage. So a tactic of war was applied, which is being used today as well, whereas the white people decided they'd pull back and murder the women and children. And that makes the opposition angry. And they do silly things. And they came out and fought on the white people's terms. So spears against gunpowder was a big disadvantage. So it never gets told, that side of this story. I've heard this story hundreds of times. And it's very sad, but I think it should be exposed. It's exactly the same thing that's happening in Ukraine and the Middle East, and that was what was applied in that battle. I hope that helps you, because I think I've heard you before, and I thought, this lady's too polite to mention.
1: The guerrilla warfare, the limitations of guerrilla warfare when it was brought out into the open like that. Bob, thank you for your call as well. Thanks for calling in today.
2: I'm a veteran also. I was conscripted from Cloncurry.
1: So you have that military knowledge of how it went.
2: Yeah, of how it worked. It's a common tactic, It's a very dirty tactic,
1: Thank you, Bob, for calling in.
2: Thank you, Glenys. Thank you.
1: Glenys, really a sad story as well. Let's just, as we wind down the conversation, the importance of oral storytelling. If you are only reading colonial sources, you will get one side of the story. The oral storytelling is hard, isn't it? Because we don't learn Indigenous languages. We don't perhaps have much connection with Aboriginal languages and people on their own terms. We just get a filtered version of it. So it can be hard to have access to the same stories that you have.

0: Oh, look, I totally agree, but I also think our oral history for researchers and other people, for some reason or other, it's regarded as lacking credibility. But for us, it's highly important and significant. And I also believe that I'd like to encourage as many Aboriginal people to write their family histories while their old people are still with them, because it's important for our history to be told by us, not by a white person. And every family has a story,
1: Glenys,
0: because we all suffered under the same government regime.
1: what would you like to say to young Aboriginal Australians and non-Indigenous Australians who are debating this issue and having, quite feisty conversations and text message line? A lot of people really appreciate what you've had to say. They've said it's quite brave what you're saying, because we are used to not talking about some of these subjects in this country. So do you have anything you would like to say to people listening in?
0: Well, I just think it was so frustrating when the truth-telling was sort of discontinued, because I think that would have been a great opportunity for people to come forward and tell their family stories. But for young people of Australia, black and white, I think it's important that they learn that Australia had an Aboriginal history, and for mob, I strongly encourage young people to learn about our history, or at least their own tribe's history, and they pass that information on to their children. I'm not just talking about the truth-telling, the massacres, stolen generations, and all the sad and appalling things that happened back in the day. I think it's also important to remember the achievements of our people who paved the way for us. For us Kalkadoon people, we had a man called Charlie Perkins. He was Kalkadoon Arente man. He was the first Aboriginal man to graduate from an Australian university. He was a civil rights activist. He became a senior public servant and head of an Australian government department. There were also Kalkadoon women in the 1960s who pushed the boundaries, becoming nurses and teachers. Now, they did all that back then, and I would really love to see more Kalkadoon people achieve, present day onto the future. And no matter where they are in life, I think they should be proud of their Aboriginal ancestry and should always remember where they came from.
1: Glenys, before you go, I've had one more caller come in. Margie has joined us. Margie Joggin has joined us, the lead singer of the Goldhearts, I believe. Hello, Margie.
2: Hello, Ashlyn.
1: What would you like to say today?
2: Oh, I just woke up in the middle of the night and I heard Glenys talking, and I just sort of wanted to talk about how this was something that was, I guess, I grew up in Australia, and you basically didn't hear about, we didn't really know what went on. And so as I got older, I went to school, I went to uni, and I worked with Aboriginal people. And after a while, and I also did cultural training at school, at uni. So eventually, I did get the full story, but it was a long time after I was a little girl in school. So one day I was listening to the ABC radio, and this is during the day, not in the middle of the night, and they talked about the Aboriginal massacres map. And I looked it up, and I'm not sure who did it, it was Newcastle University, and they spoke about the numbers of massacres of Aboriginal people across Australia that Newcastle University, some researcher had developed. And I guess it was just horrific and horrifying. And I'd heard about massacres before, but the penny really dropped. And because I played in a band, our band also felt the same way. So we wrote a song called Original Nation. It's basically about the fact that we didn't really hear the full truth about what happened. And, so it's just an acknowledgement. It was our personal acknowledgement about what happened, and our personal apology. So the song's called Original Nation.
1: Original Nation. Thank you for calling in, Muggy.
2: Yeah, thank you. Bye. Thanks, Glenys.
1: Okay. Yeah, I guess some people are responding to your story in different ways, or just the lack of full truth story about what happened in the past, and music is one way that people do it. But also, I mean, every country has a dark history. Sometimes it can be hard to acknowledge any darkness in the past because we personally feel guilty for it. But everyone should be capable of acknowledging that their ancestors were capable and did carry out some dark behaviour. Would you say, Glynis?
0: I'd say that's true, Ashwin. Yes. Yeah. But how do people sort of right the wrongs? I mean, I don't know how that's done, but I think for Australian history, the first thing is to acknowledge that Aboriginal people were on this land before the white people came. That'd be nice. Mm,
1: yeah.
0: As far as I'm concerned.
1: Glynis, it's been fascinating talking to you. Thank you for joining us today.
0: Thank you, Ashwin.
1: That's Glynis Taylor there, a proud Kalkadoon, Nawun and Yirrandali woman sharing her story of many, many issues, but particularly the story of Battle Mountain we began with back in 1884. Thank you for joining this conversation. We are about to move on to a new topic, and if you'd like to join the program at any time, you can text 0437 774 774 or call in on 1300 800 222. Our focus is onto relationships, and particularly the fact that we sometimes want them to stay the same, but they don't. They're more like seasons. And your next guest likes to think of a relationship as a flow of seasons. And maybe we have an autumn and even a winter. And if we can think about them that way, maybe they'll last longer and they'll be better because we'll accept that nothing stays the same forever. So to find out how to think of your relationship as a series of seasons, stick around for that conversation coming up next.

0: That is Always and Forever by the Southern Sons here on ABC Radio Overnights. I'm Ashwin Seeker. We were just talking about the story of Battle Mountain with Glenys, and I've had a couple of your texts come in. Hello, Ashwin and Glenys. Thank you for the discussion about Battle Mountain, 1884. I have some white connections about either the area, police, uncle at Camelwheel, and my cousin John Maloney was a mayor in the region back in the day. Our family story was that the Kalkadoon Warriors were formidable fighters and defenders, extremely tall and well-built for the time. Huge, in fact. That's from Paul in Brisbane. Yeah, so that's a slight oral story, history that's come down through your family as well. On that topic, I've had a text from Ruby in Melbourne saying, I enjoyed hearing from Glenys. Oral traditions of history keeping are woefully undervalued and misunderstood. I don't know as much about Australian Indigenous oral traditions, but in my cultural background, Tongan and Samoan, our cultures value or place great importance on oratory and poetry as a way of transmitting knowledge over generations. Similarly, a Hawaiian poet once described the death of an oral record keeper as being the same as a library burning down. These were respected and highly trained roles in society with great responsibility. Sadly, I think that people give them less credibility and give written European historical methods more value by default. That's from Ruby in Melbourne. Thank you for sending that through. And there is, oral history is a key part of many cultures, isn't it? The Indian culture that I'm born into, Mahabharata, the Ramayana, the stories were epically long tales, all passed down orally for many years. And I'm sure there is a modern contempt for the oral tradition, but even if you look within the Western system, Plato used to write a lot of texts, but his teacher, Socrates, never wrote anything down. He would just walk around the market asking why. Why do you think this? Why do you think that? And some suggestions are that he didn't like writing things down because there's no life in the text. A book doesn't ask you questions. It's like that Bruce Lee quote, punching bag doesn't hit back. The book doesn't ask questions. And there's something quite dynamic about an oral tradition. So it has its place and perhaps needs more respect than we've been giving it in this country if we'd like to hear the full picture of what happened in the past. So thank you for texting. And if you'd like to keep that conversation going, you can message me on 0437 774 774.
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0: Let us come back to our home life at the moment. And we all, or many of us, end up in relationships of one form or another. Do you think it would be helpful to not expect them to stay the same? Your next guest likes to liken them to seasons and finds that that's quite useful to help go through the ups and downs and the changes that they go through. Andrea McMahon is a couples and individual counsellor and the founder of Healing by the Bay Counselling in Cleveland on Brisbane's Bayside. Hello, Andrea.
2: Hi, Ashwin. How are you? Good morning.
0: I'm well today. Tell us about this approach you have to describe relationships as seasons.
2: Yeah, so the approach that I decided to use was the seasons of the relationship. I believe that the relationships has more than just one type of season. We change, and there's no like summer, autumn, winter, spring. Sometimes we can go through summer for quite a period. Other times we can go through winter of our relationship for quite a long time, but there's no linear way. We definitely shift from season to season throughout the journey in our relationship. Yeah.
0: Can you tell us then what's involved in each season when it comes to relationships?
2: Yeah, absolutely. So if we look, say, at we're in a summer season. Yeah. Summer is that beautiful time when the relationship first starts. It's warm, it's kind, it's thoughtful, we're curious, we're definitely still interested in one another's thoughts, feelings, opinions. There's always lots of affection. It's not like we don't argue, we just listen better as well. We want to understand what the other person's thinking. It's normally at the right at the beginning of a relationship, Ashwin. It's where you have that beautiful, you manage your conflict really well, yeah? You don't always agree, but it's like, hey, I've got you. We're on board together type of thing, yeah? So that's our summer. sometimes then what will happen in a summer, conflict will arrive and we don't know how to handle it. So we start to move into a different season. We get defensive. We back off. We disconnect. We can stay in that place. And that can sometimes be a really, really lonely place, which I describe as winter. We don't want to understand what's going on between us. We stay on the surface. We don't ask one another those questions that are curious. Hey, what's going on with you? How are you feeling? I've noticed you've changed. Is there something I'm doing? We keep it very above the baseline. And that's the winter. But the winter can also be a difficult period for us. The winter can be, we have challenges outside of the relationship. It can be other family dynamics. It can be work. It can be children. It can be sickness. There can be lots of things that bring us into the winter of our relationship.
0: Okay, so we've got summer and winter, which seem really clear and opposed to each other. Can you tell us, is there a spring component? Is there autumn?
2: There is. Yeah. Yes, there's definitely the spring. The spring's lovely. So the spring is how we come out of it. It's the growth. It's the renewal. It's you might be at counselling during your spring. That's when you've come out of the difficult period. You're starting to be interested in one another again. You're starting to notice, and you've got that lovely positive perspective. You practice your own emotional regulation, and you might notice that you're using kinder words to one another, and you're really, really working on your spring. We can be married to someone, say, or in a relationship for 10, 15, 20 years. And sometimes in the spring, you'll notice in that relationship that things have always been like that. He's always been like that, or she's always been like that. But then you think, hold on, let me go back to the summer. Let me go back to that time when we were curious and I was interested and I could listen without judgment. And I also was able to be influenced by him or influenced by her. That's the spring. That's the renewal. That's a beautiful period when you want to try new things and you begin to notice one another again.
0: And so then what happens in autumn?
2: Oh, autumn's the interesting time, I always feel. Autumn is when what we basically look like, right, okay, what is going on here? It doesn't look like we're doing much. Life gets busy. We're not really talking with one another. We're just doing, okay, who's picking up the kids? Can you take them to swimming? I'm going out the weekend. Oh, okay, right. I thought you were going out to play golf or whatever with the boys. You might say, oh, no, I'm going out for lunch, that type of thing. That's whenever the autumn really, really hits. And it can be anything as well. It can be in your life, you could have aging parents. You could have maybe a health issue in the relationship. Life just gets busy.
0: Yeah.
2: And all we do is talk about is the bills, the money. Where's this going to go? Everything's taken up space, and that's really difficult. And all you talk about is what's for dinner,
0: yeah,
2: and who's picking the kids up.
0: Yeah, it becomes quite routine. If you've just joined this very relatable conversation, you're hearing from Andrea McMahon, who's a couples and individual counsellor, founder of Healing by the Bay Counselling, talking to us about the seasons we go through. I feel colloquially we have two seasons that people already talk about. That's the honeymoon phase,

0: and there's when you just become friends. So they only make space for two, and they think the honeymoon phase, you can never go back to it. So it feels like you want to challenge that. You can go back to summer.
1: Oh, absolutely, you can go back to summer. Most couples will go through summer maybe in a 30-40 year span. They'll go back 3 to 4 times. You'll find it a lot with couples after the children shift, after they've moved on with their own lives. The couple can go back to summer if they have worked in the winter season and the autumn season. Mm. But you can't just wait for that to happen, because that's whenever it breaks down. When the kids leave, when they've gone and left the nest, they've moved out, and then you spend your time looking at someone and you'll think, okay, I have no idea who you are, what you like anymore.
0: Yeah.
1: I just used you for someone to pick up the kids. And you've just used me for someone to make sure the house was tidy and there was food in the fridge. Mm. So it's that season. You've got to keep working through the seasons. So that autumn season, you definitely need to sprinkle it with summer each year.
0: Yeah, it sounds like the onus is on us to work towards these seasons. And I do hear sometimes when someone's happy, they're great at waving flags and cheering and being fun and good at parties. But when someone's melancholic, they're often quite creative and reflective because they're ruminating, they're thinking a lot, maybe overthinking. So winter sounds bleak, but it might be a really good time to reflect on what you really want and reinvent yourself somewhat. Is there a benefit in your mind to the winter season?
1: Winter for me is very reflective. We definitely come out of it with a different season. I believe in relationships. I'm 35 years with my husband and 31 years married. Yeah. And we've had a few winters. Out of those winters, we've had some beautiful summers. We've also recognized what we needed to shift and how we needed to do it. There was periods in relationships where resentment can build up. And you go through that same cycle, that same argument all the time, where you just feel like you're absolutely exhausted from the same conversation. But out of it comes another spring, a new energy. Unfortunately, though, Ashwin, people wait until they're in winter to come to counselling.
0: Yeah. And I can imagine many, that's when they choose to get divorced, right? In winter, they think, well, this is it now.
1: Yes,
0: it's winter forever.
1: This is it. Yeah, we can't get out of this. What are we going to do? Where is this relationship going? I think it's over.
0: Jenny has asked, can you get stuck in one season? And can I add to that, how do you get out of a season?
1: Yes, absolutely. You can get stuck in one season. Depending on what season maybe that you're in, you can be in that friendship season where it's sort of in between, where you're living, as you called it rightly so, we're living like flatmates. Mm, yeah. How do we get out of that season? We get curious. We start to influence one another. We maybe change the conversation up. We talk about, hey, what is it you want to do this weekend? Or what are you interested in? You know, for example, your partner might like to go fishing. Personally, I don't like fishing, but I'll go because it's fun for him and I can sit there and read a book and, you know, make all the right noises when he catches a fish. Hmm. That's curiosity.
0: Yeah, I like that. The right noises. Relationship. Well, yeah, so maybe that is that give and take that we need today. I've had a text come in from Danny saying, sometimes prolonged winter ends in separation, but if one works very hard, that relationship, though, no longer together, can transition to a type of spring. That's happened to me. We were married for 28 years. In April, it will be 2 years of separation. Are there any markers where you have to know that despite all the work you're putting in, this relationship is over?
1: Oh, absolutely. Yeah, the disconnection is probably the biggest marker, or unfortunately, we do have, there can be the biggest marker where they're no longer interested. There may be someone else. There's lots of outside influences. what I find with couples, it can be anything from someone else, alcohol. It can also be gambling. It can be the other person has decided, I can't do this anymore. I've done it for 20 plus years. This isn't what I want anymore. And that normally comes from the female, because that's our shift. That's our change in hormones. We get to a place where we say, yeah, this isn't working anymore for me. I can't continue to do this. And it's normally in our late 40s, early 50s.
0: Does that often take the man by surprise in those relationships?
1: Oh, very much so. Very, very much so. But it can also work the other way as well, Ashwin.
0: Can you then take us into, obviously you can't give away individual cases, but what are you noticing about Australian relationships? Are you seeing any dynamics there, any common themes and conversations that people are bringing up as to what's troubling them?
1: Yes, very much so. We in Australia love to use the word "I'm done." Something goes wrong, we're done.
0: Right.
1: Yeah, and that's very much the current song word for relationships here. We tend to not want to work at them the same way that maybe I grew up in Northern Ireland. But we're also very aware that relationships take two people. And that's why I created the seasons. Whenever someone comes to me, they're like, oh, but he's always done this and she's always done that. And I'll say, guys, there's seasons in a relationship. You have to grow. You have to change. You can't stay the same tiny little plant all the time. And that's why I created the seasons.
0: When you contrast,
1: go ahead.
0: Well, I was going to say, when you contrasted Northern Ireland to Australia, I'm wondering, does the role of religion have anything to do with it? Because there's more stigma about divorce, but also more family connections and community, perhaps in Northern Ireland than Australia, which is maybe more individualistic and less religious. I'm just wondering, does that make it easier to just say, we're done when there's trouble?
1: Yeah, look, it possibly could be. Yeah, I think you could be right. And, you know, there's a huge sense of community here, but you're right. There's more families here that are just like one of four, and they don't have the extended family help. I see lots of different ethnic couples here. I see lots of English people, South Africans, Australians. Yeah. We're lost without family support here. We really are. Yeah. And it's tough, and that's a tough season. That's a really, really tough season, especially when the kids are young and you don't have the family around you.
0: If you've just joined, you're hearing from Andrea McMahon, who's a couples and individual counsellor, the founder of Healing of the Bay Counselling in Brisbane, talking to us about relationships. And you are right, migrating here without the extended family, trying to raise kids, that is quite an isolating experience.
1: Yeah.
0: So you've said also, we say we're done a lot. Is there anything dynamically you're noticing about couples here that we can all try to avoid in our own relationships, any problems that come up?
1: For me, being a counsellor, not just of couples, but predominantly couples, one thing we can do to really help the relationship is remove the phone. Take the phone out of the relationship. That's my tip.
0: Don't make it the first thing you check when you wake up.
1: Yes, that's the first thing we check when we wake up. Yeah, instead of checking in with one another. We don't do that anymore in relationships. The first thing she might check is, I don't know, the weather, or she might check, you know, what's the latest status on her post. He might check the footy scores or emails. We take our work home. That's something that we shouldn't do anymore.
0: All right, so we should draw a line when it comes to technology. Any other tips that we can do to improve our relationships?
1: Get curious. Influence one another. I like to call it leaning in. Lean in and you know, instead of constantly turning away, it's maybe just something as simple as, hey, do you fancy watching this movie tonight?

0: No, I don't. I hate that crappy show that you watch. Oh, okay. Instead of that, it could be, hey, I found us something that we could both enjoy. Oh, sounds good. And share the couch. Don't sit on opposite ends. Share the couch together, sit together, be curious. Yeah, what did you think of that? That was fun. I enjoyed that. Yeah. Instead, so many couples are like, oh, yeah, she goes to her room. She watches the TV there. I sit in the lounge. I watch my TV. Or we don't go to bed at the same time. I hear that a lot. I
1: Harmonizing
0: hear
1: with
0: that a
1: each
0: lot.
1: other, getting in sync a little bit more with each
0: Yes.
1: other. And
0: Yeah, absolutely.
1: I think maybe be careful of contempt, right? Because once contempt sneaks into a relationship, it
0: Oh,
1: can be hard to come back from that.
0: absolutely. And that happens in the winter. Yeah, that happens in the winter. There, we really don't like one another in the winter. And that's probably where one person is carrying the relationship all on their own.
1: So we have to be really careful of our language in winter as well, because sometimes things can stick.
0: Well, that's absolutely right. We need to be kinder with our words, but when we're in contempt, Ashwin, we can't. It begins to we name call, we hurt one another. It's a horrible time, and that's where it comes from. I think we're done.
1: It seems like
0: We
1: we're too disrespected. That's it.
0: That's it. I need to get out of here. Yeah.
1: Andrew, it's been lovely to hear your model. I think it's a really useful way to think about our
0: Thank
1: relationships.
0: you.
1: So thank you for your time
0: Thank
1: today.
0: you. Yes, thank you so much for having me.
1: Andrew McMahon there, who's a couples and individual counsellor and the founder of Healing by the Bay Counselling in Cleveland on Brisbane's Bayside.
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1: We're heading towards the news on the other side of it. We'll check in with finance, we'll cross to New Zealand, see what's happening in Australia, all the good stuff.

0: That is Islands in the Stream by Kenny Rogers and Dolly Parton. Did you know in New Zealand there are llamas guarding livestock? It is like the movie Babe, but with llamas. If you need to know how they are doing it, stick around to find out all about that coming up next here on ABC Radio Overnights.
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0: ABC News with Glenn Lauder. Israel's Prime Minister says it's clear that a co-pilot who appears to have attempted to hijack an Israel-bound passenger plane was suicidal. A motive is yet to be determined for the incident aboard a flight from Dubai to Tel Aviv, where passengers managed to subdue the attacker before a reserve pilot landed the plane. Benjamin Netanyahu's also alleged the man, expected to be transferred to the UAE, had undergone radicalisation, although he stopped short of accusing any states of being involved. The Prime Minister's told Fox News he's sure the man attempted to crash the plane.
1: So it's clear he was suicidal. That's not a question. It was clear he was going to down that plane. Oh, it's not clear, but it looks very likely that he was going to down the plane and with all the passengers in there.
0: British police say they've arrested a dual UK-Iranian national on suspicion of plotting a terrorism attack following a security incident at a US-run airbase. The 27-year-old man's been arrested in London following searches of two properties in the city. Five British men were released on bail earlier this week after being arrested over the incident at RAF Fairford, which has been used by American bombers to strike Iran. Iran has reportedly summoned the British ambassador in Tehran over the accusations that it was involved. Experts don't believe the government's capital gains and negative gearing reforms have necessarily contributed to a fall in house prices. Prices have fallen for the sixth straight month, with further falls expected, possibly up to as much as 15% nationally. Distinguished professor at Curtin University Business School, Alan Duncan, says prices have been spiralling for too long.
2: When cash rates were 4.6%, that's 15 years ago, a mortgage for an average house was worth about 5.4 years of average salary. Now it's 6.7, adding $150,000 to the mortgage. A lot of the challenge that people are facing is to do more with the absence of supply and the escalation of prices than those measures.
0: Police in WA have been given additional powers to protect the community as Perth prepares to host a controversial defence and weapons expo. About 10,000 people are expected to attend the Land Forces Expo at the Convention Centre from the 6th to the 8th of October, which has been made a designated security area. For a period of 10 days, either side of the event, officers will be able to close roads at short notice, stop and search anyone in the area, and ban others from attending. With the expo drawing backlash in Melbourne in 2024, the WA Police Minister Rhys Whitby says the Perth event will see the biggest police operation in 15 years.
3: We want to ensure we don't see what happened in Melbourne. Police were splashed with urine and acid, and there were fires started and punches thrown. This is an expo which has been held regularly around Australia. It relates to our strategic security.
0: Indigenous leaders in the Northern Territory's second largest remote community are trying to find long-term solutions to end a decades-old feud which has yet again erupted into armed fighting. The violence in Wadare between groups of up to 150 people has left two men seriously injured. Deputy Chief Executive of Wadare's local Tharramur Development Cooperation, Tracy Leo, is among a group appealing to the Northern Territory and federal governments to invest in more infrastructure and services to help reduce tensions.
4: There's no rehab facilities, there's no psychologists, there's no counselling services. People are drinking to get some relief from these pressures, and the fighting is just an expression of trauma and frustration. So let's come together, have a look at what are the stresses that we can actually get under control, and let's target those as quickly as we can.
0: Student protesters have started fires in at least two French schools amid increasingly violent clashes over staff shortages and dilapidated buildings. Local authorities say at Marseille's Victor Hugo High School, the teachers were inadvertently splashed with petrol as a student attempted to throw gasoline into a bin. At another school in the city, hundreds of young people surrounded a fire truck that had arrived to put out a blaze. The attackers forced the firefighters to flee the vehicle, then set it alight. And the Australian Antarctic Program started its recruitment drive for next year. 200 jobs are up for grabs at four stations in the Australian Antarctic Territory and on Macquarie Island, halfway between Tasmania and Antarctica. Rebecca Jeffcoat has been a leader at three of the program's stations, and she says that it's been an incredible experience.
5: I think it just takes people who are very skilled in their particular role, but also who are able to live remotely in an isolated place for long periods of time and work together and form a great community.
0: That's the latest ABC News.
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7: Good morning.
6: You know, llamas have a good reputation, right? We pet them, we say nice things, we take photographs, but apparently they're quite good at self-defense. They will defend your livestock. They have a real bravery about them. So if you'd like to learn how llamas can sort out the dangers of the paddock, stick around for that conversation. We'll take you over to New Zealand to see this innovation. They're always innovative in New Zealand. FPOS, llama defense, they're doing it all first. So let's find out about that with your Kiwi correspondent. And we'll check in with Kate Mead for a news update. It might be Kate or someone from the newsroom, definitely, joining us for an Australian update. But first, as always, let us begin with how the money situation is in the world. Scott Hamilton joins you, business and finance commentator. Good morning, Scott.
7: Good morning, Ashwin. How are you?
6: Well, today I didn't know llamas could do farm work. Would you be rather a llama at the house defending your property rather than an Alsatian?
7: Well, we never had a llama. As you know, I come from a sheep and wheat farm, and we had had the dogs, a few cats, and dare I say, other bits and pieces of animals. Yeah. But the one thing that we were most afraid of was one of the roosters. You could never go near the hen house because it would certainly defend its territory. So
6: yeah.
7: I used to let my younger brothers go in and get the eggs.
6: Did he have a name? Did he have a tough name, that rooster?
7: He did. Probably something I can't say on
6: okay.
7: radio.
6: All right. Okay. Fair enough. But he deserved it. He deserved it. Scaring off the humans like that. Scott, what can we expect money-wise around the world?
7: Look, Ashwin, the global financial markets are on edge at the moment, continue to be spooked, in particular around high inflation and continued rising oil prices. We saw global, and we continue to see global bond prices come under heavy selling pressure on the back of this. And with this, we're seeing borrowing costs for governments globally rise, and we're certainly seeing a sell-off in equity markets on the back of this. And we expect gold to be a bit of a winner on this issue, and as we see investors seeking sort of safe haven assets. And as we know here in Australia, of course, inflation has risen so up to 4%, of course. Property prices are falling, and we're seeing the Australian equity market being sold off as well. And the Australian dollar is falling as global investors are looking for safer assets on the back of that. And if I look at global markets, we saw the Australian market, the ASX 200, well, it fell 1.99% or 174 points yesterday, on closing out at 8,614 points on the back of this. US markets are mixed currently. It's the Dow Jones Industrial. In fact, it's just risen up 1 point. It was down as low as 400 points today, but it's currently at 50,907 points in late trade. Asian markets were mixed. Europe was down. The FTSE in the UK was down 1.68% again on the back of these issues, down to 10,428 points. The Aussie dollar was mixed against the crosses overnight, down against the US dollar, currently at 59.12 cents to the US dollar and $1.23 to the New Zealand dollar. Oil, as I said, oil continues to rise with the Middle East conflict, of course, up $1.54 or up 1.70% to $91.96 US a barrel. Gold, as I said, starting to climb up again, up $20.50, $4,207.20 US an ounce. And in terms of data releases here domestically, Ashwin, we're looking towards next Wednesday, the 7th of October, for building approvals for August. But certainly financial markets will be looking closely at the bond market and what that repercussions may be for governments globally.
6: It's worrying. So we have this rising interest rates and the inflation. Debt, government debt or the AI bubble, will that make the perfect polycrisis, or is that a long-term thing that we have to worry about?
7: That's a medium to long-term issue, but it's certainly a concern, and certainly financial markets are looking at that closely and trying to analyse what that may mean over the course of the next few years. But something that we're certainly watching, and with global debt certainly saying it will continuing to rise, Australia is not immune to any issues with this. So it's one to watch over the next few years.
6: One to watch some years to come. Scott, thanks for your time today.
7: You have a great day. Thanks so much, Ashwin.
6: And you too. Scott Hamilton there, a business and finance commentator. Anthony from Sampson says, "Hi, Ashwin. I'm alarmed about llamas." Me too. They can handle themselves. Let's just say that on the farm. Gavin says, "I thought it was alpacas that did the herd protecting thing. Usually a gelded male. I did not know. Maybe. Maybe it's both. Why not? Why not? Everyone gets on the act. Camels, you can have a turn too, protecting the sheep. Bill joins us from Flemington. Hello, Bill.
8: Oh, g'day, Ash. I heard you talking about moths before.
6: Yeah, we were trying to improve their reputation during the quiz.
8: Well, years ago, Elton John had a gig on at the Tennis Centre and hadn't been used for months. And, of course, when they put all the lights on, all the moths came out. And Elton swallowed a bogon moth and wasn't very happy and pulled the gig.
6: What? Oh, no. It must have really gone down there then.
8: It sure did. And he wasn't a very happy chap.
6: He probably didn't know what he swallowed. You want to check that first, right, before continuing.
8: Yeah.
6: Oh, man. So just one solo moth just went straight into Elton's mouth. Everyone else headed for the lights.
8: and he, apparently he was very upset. And he pulled the gig. I heard the promoter tell Macula's story. Yeah. Oh, I must give the Irish Film Festival a plug too. It's on this month. And there's a film called Almost With You. And it's Steve Pigram's in it. It's filmed in Albany. And it's a joint Australian Irish film. And it was filmed in Albany. It's about an Irish folk singer touring Australia. And Steve got a bit of a cameo in it. Yeah.
6: Who got a bit of a cameo?
8: Steve Pigram.
6: Oh, right. Okay, yes. So it's about a touring around Australia. Do we know any of the drama or the shenanigans that ensue?
8: I think it's an Irish folk singer. He's touring and his brother recently died, and then he meets this woman. And I think Steve just comes into the story, you know, as he's touring. Yeah. So it's supposed to be. Anyway, I told Stu to have a look on the link, and it's touring Australia, all around Australia, the Irish Film Festival.
6: Sounds like a bit of fun. And Bill, thanks for that moth story. That's brightened up my day.
8: All right, good on you.
6: Thank you. That is Bill from Flemington. G'day, Ashwin. In Victoria, it's very common for alpacas, who are basically a llama, to be in paddocks protecting sheep. We have them at work. They are very protective of the stock. They charge and spit at anything that looks like danger. That's Anthony. Oh, I love that story. They're like cobras, aren't they? The spitting cobra. Or they think they're cobras. Who knows? I do not know llama psychology, but that is... I'm glad we're making more use of those Andes-type animals in this country. Maybe we need condors. Maybe condors could do some work on Australia. Okay, I'm not going to try and introduce any more species into this country. I think we've done enough of that. Let us move on with this subject. Now, we don't have Australian news, unfortunately, for you today. That will be back at the same time next week, but we do have Angela, who we'll cross to in just a moment. Let's give Stu a moment to get the line ready, and then we'll find out whether it truly is alpacas or llamas that are defending the animals of New Zealand.

0: That's Geronimo by Shepard. What a name. Geronimo, as you jump out of a plane. There's been a lot of animal talk. It started in the quiz where we were trying to improve the reputation of the moth. And now Anna has texted to say, I just checked that Elton story, which Bill had shared. They were not moths. They were crickets. And he didn't swallow one. But they flew all over him and his bandmates and crew. Okay, that's different. That's a safety issue, isn't it? When you're getting hit by crickets, locusts, it's very plague-like, that situation. So I understand. It's alpacas, not llamas, Ashwin. Very different animal. Like comparing horses to zebras. That's Tim from Ballarat. Yeah, we need to get to the bottom of this alpaca llama situation. Lorraine asks, we just heard Ashwin say Alsatian, and we're wondering why they're called Alsatians, not German shepherds. Haven't heard the word Alsatian for a while now. I did have to look that up. And apparently, the word Alsatian came about during World War I because there was a lot of anti-German sentiment. So they dropped German from shepherd. They even dropped the word shepherd. It became known as the Alsatian wolf. Wolf dog, Alsatian wolf dog. And then wolf got dropped, became the Alsatian. But in 1977, the UK officially reinstated the name German shepherd dog again. So really, I'm living in 1973. I'm like a James Blunt song when he's in that club. So yeah, I need to catch up. So I'm back to German shepherd now. Updated my software. Let us keep going with the program. Angela Cumming, your New Zealand correspondent, joins us about this time, and she can explain the alpaca llama situation in New Zealand and the other quirky things that are going on there. Good morning, Angela.
1: Morena, Ashwin. Oh, yes, never confuse the llamas and the alpacas. I did that once. I was writing an article for a farming magazine about lifestyle blocks and lifestyle farmers and the best animals to have on your, they call them lifestyle blocks here in New Zealand, sort of like hobby farms.
0: Anything under 100 acres.
1: I inadvertently, I think I was speaking to a llama farmer and got my llama and my alpaca mixed up. And I tell you what, when it was like 25 minutes later, this lovely lady was still going on about all the differences. They're very sensitive in the llama and alpaca universes about people getting them mixed up. And I mean that with so much. I did that once. I was writing an article for a farming magazine about lifestyle blocks and lifestyle farmers and the best animals to have on your, they call them lifestyle blocks here in New Zealand, sort of like hobby farms.
0: Anything under 100 acres.
1: I inadvertently, I think I was speaking to a llama farmer and got my llama.

0: much love and respect. So yes, they're two very different animals, even though they look similar, but very different in size, temperament, everything, apparently. So never ever confuse
1: them. No, that's fair. I think
0: is my advice.
1: Accuracy is important.
0: Particularly if you're engaged in conversation with someone adjacent to either one of those worlds.
1: I wonder if the same applies within the guinea pig and hamster community.
0: I bet you it does. I absolutely guarantee. So I love both. Can I just say, if there's any alpaca or llama breeders listening, love them both, respect for both. But obviously, we both know that we are here to talk about llamas this week. We'll get to, hopefully, I'll try and find an alpaca story for next week. Okay. But this week, we're all about the llamas, Ashwin. I love doing this. Chat to you every Friday for so many reasons, but one is I learn something myself most weeks when I send through my list of things that have caught my ears and eyes in New Zealand that I would love to talk about. And this week I learned, Ashwin, and I'm hoping you learnt this as well, because I didn't know it was common knowledge, but you can use llamas as like guards for flocks of sheep, which I just think is so lovely, but it's quite serious. But that's what's been happening in Auckland, Ashwin, that Auckland Council is recruiting llamas to protect flocks of sheep on council-owned and run farms after packs of dogs have killed. And it's terrible. There was this week, there was 180 sheep in just two nights were taken and killed by dogs. So it's a terrible, terrible problem, which is becoming more and more common in the North Island, particularly around Auckland. And they'll take lambs as well. And any farmer will tell you it absolutely breaks their heart to go into the sheep paddock the next morning and see that there's been dogs there, and they'll attack and kill or injure the sheep and the baby lambs as well, often for sport as well. It's just sort of like a thing that they'll do. They're not killing them to eat them. They'll just attack them. So Auckland Council, so that's the terrible part of the story, but this is the lovely part. Auckland Council has engaged the services of llama bodyguards, Ashwin, to protect these flocks of sheep, particularly overnight when there's no humans about. So they got the llamas from farms in Rotorua, so that's lower down on the North Island where all the geysers and hot thermal pools are, after council farms down in Rotorua reported success themselves using llamas as guard animals. And the logic is simple yet strangely effective, Ashwin, that sheep, when confronted by strange dogs while the sheep are in their paddocks, will run out of fear, and that will then make the dogs chase after them, and that's when it all goes horribly wrong. However, llamas stand their ground and will walk towards the dogs, and they will often make a very territorial sound as well, which is described the sound of a gate opening on rusty hinges. Okay. If you've ever heard a llama,
1: it's like a horror movie.
0: It really is. So you'd imagine you're a dog and you come across a paddock full of sheep, and you think, well, we're going to go in here and chase some baby lambs and some sheep, and this is going to be absolutely so much fun for us as a dog. And then you come across a couple of looming llamas, and llamas are quite big. And I'd imagine at night too, they would be quite intimidating looking. So they will walk towards the intruder, i.e. the dog. They will emit that sound. They will often chase or kick with their very long, and I'm assuming strong, legs at the dogs, and they will often spit as llamas do as well. And they're very good doing this as well, because llamas, when they're placed with sheep, apparently consider themselves part of the flock of sheep. They don't view themselves as a fellow sheep, but they know what they're there for. They're essentially there, and they're very in tune with what's going on, and the llama will know that they're there in a big, bright

0: brother style situation. So woe betide any dog that tries to get to their sheep, because the llama will stand their ground, which I think is just so lovely in so many ways. And look, it keeps the dogs safe as well, and it obviously keeps the sheep safe as well. So these llamas that are protecting the flocks of sheep in Auckland at the moment, the farmers and the council run farms there are reporting great success, that since the llamas have been introduced to guard the flocks of sheep, they have had no issues whatsoever, and the dogs are staying away.
1: I like to hear this, because I can imagine these llamas, they probably grew up around jaguars. Genetically, they don't care about a Jack Russell or a Golden Retriever. 100%. It's too small for them. So they're well-trained. And Liam has said, alpacas and donkeys, apparently llamas, will protect a flock of sheep by attacking a predator. Fainting goats will also protect a flock because they've been bred to faint when a predator appears so the sheep can run away. I mean, that's a self-sacrificial strategy, but it works.
0: It's lovely, isn't it? It's absolutely lovely. Apparently, too, like the llamas will develop bonds with the newborn baby lambs as well. So guard llamas, particularly protective of the lambs as well, which I think is just absolutely lovely. They use them in America too to keep away things like coyotes as well. There's been reports too that now and then they'll actually kill a coyote as well. So while they're very cute and fluffy, like I wouldn't want to mess myself with an angry llama in the middle of the night, you know.
1: No, they know how to handle themselves.
0: They've got
1: themselves.
0: Slightly that crazed look about them. I would never quite know what the llama's going to do.
1: Well, they're tall. It gives them that tall person confidence. So they're very... they've got it figured out. Now, if you've just joined this conversation, you're hearing from Angela Cumming, our overnight's New Zealand correspondent, who'll be with you after the news as well. So the llamas are sorted out. It's not just alpacas that are doing good work in New Zealand. Now, let's come to the human world. Sometimes we don't have the pure spirit of the llama. A Queenstown helicopter company has found itself in trouble, Angela.
0: They have, and guess what? This is a Queenstown helicopter company, Ashwin, learned a very expensive lesson this week about New Zealand's quite quirky and strict fishing rules. They were fined $12,000 for doing the wrong thing, but the real kicker, Ashwin, they had two luxury helicopters valued at more than $1 million each confiscated from them. So this helicopter line was running heli crayfish dining experience for the well-heeled guests of a very fancy-pants Queenstown luxury hotel. So what would happen is that guests would pay a rather large sum of money for an experience where they were flown to remote locations in Fiordland and they would watch a diver collect crayfish. Now, this is where it gets interesting. What would then happen would be the crayfish, which are like New Zealand's form of a lobster. Everyone, every Kiwi loves a crayfish. The crayfish were then taken back to the hotel's restaurant, prepared lovingly by the in-house chef and served as part of the guests' dining experience. Now, so far, so good. That doesn't sound like anyone's doing anything wrong. The kicker is this. In New Zealand, they have very strict rules around crayfish and recreationally caught seafood, Ashwin, cannot be taken and then sold. So it can't be used as any part of a commercial business. So while it was okay that a diver was taking crayfish, what's not okay is that that crayfish was then being sold to them as part of a luxury dining experience. In New Zealand, you can... if you're an ordinary man on the street, you can dive and catch crayfish, but you can't sell it even to your friends. You can only ever give it away. And that's where this helicopter company came unstuck with the authorities, and they were caught effectively selling these crayfish. And that's why they've had their very fancy, very expensive million-dollar helicopters taken away from them. So the moral of the story is, if you ever come to New Zealand, make friends with someone that knows how to dive for crayfish, because it's a classic Kiwi tradition. If you know someone that can dive for crayfish, get in good with them, because often they'll pass you along a couple of excess crayfish that they have. There's no exchange of money for it. You can't offer them money. It purely comes out of generosity, and they can give you a crayfish, and that's the key. You can never buy one here in New Zealand unless you buy it from special seafood shop.
1: Now, Angela, just to interrupt, the news has arrived. Quickly, for everyone listening, this is the sound of a llama. Okay, so that's why they're terrifying to attacking wolves and dogs. Now, Angela will be joining you on the other side of the news. We are talking about Mackenzie Country. There's a potential pay-to-pee situation. Sorry, if you're eating breakfast, New Zealand is changing in many different ways. We'll cover all of that coming up here on ABC Radio Overnights. I'm Ashwin Sedgar. I'll be back with you in five.
2: ABC News, good morning. I'm William Howard Evans. Israel's Prime Minister says it's clear a co-pilot who appears to have attempted to hijack an Israel-bound passenger plane was suicidal. A motive is yet to be determined for the incident aboard a flight from Dubai to Tel Aviv, where passengers managed to subdue the attacker before a reserve pilot landed the plane. Benjamin Netanyahu has also alleged the man, expected to be transferred to the UAE, had undergone radicalisation, although he stopped short of accusing any states of being involved. He's told Fox News he is sure the man attempted to crash the plane.
3: So it's clear he was suicidal. That's not a question. It was clear he was going to down that plane. Oh, it's not clear, but it looks very likely that he was going to down the plane and with all the passengers in there.
2: British police say they've arrested a dual UK-Iranian national on suspicion of plotting a terrorism attack following a security incident at a US-run airbase. The 27-year-old man has been arrested in London following searches of two properties in the city. Five British men were released on bail earlier this week after being arrested over the incident at RAF Fairford, which has been used by American bombers to strike Iran. Iran has reportedly summoned the British ambassador in Tehran over accusations it was involved. Experts don't believe the government's capital gains and negative gearing reforms have necessarily contributed to a fall in house prices. Prices have fallen for the 6th month in a row, with further falls expected, possibly up to as much as 15% nationally. Distinguished professor at Curtin University Business School, Alan Duncan, says prices have been spiralling for too long.
4: When cash rates were 4.6%, that's 15 years ago, a mortgage for an average house was worth about 5.4 years of average salary. Now it's 6.7, adding $150,000 to the mortgage. A lot of the challenge that people are facing is to do more with the absence of supply and the escalation of prices than those measures.
2: Police officers in Western Australia have been given additional powers to protect the community as Perth prepares to host a controversial defence and weapons expo. About 10,000 people are expected to attend the Land Forces Expo at Perth Convention Centre from the 6th to the 8th of October, which has today been made a designated security area. For a period of 10 days stretching either side of the event, officers will be able to close roads at short notice, stop and search anyone in the area, and ban others from attending. With the expo drawing backlash in Melbourne in 2024, WA Police Minister Rhys Whitby says the Perth event will see the biggest police operation in 15 years.
5: We want to ensure we don't see what happened in Melbourne. Police were splashed with urine and acid, and there were fires started and punches thrown. This is an expo which has been held regularly around Australia. It relates to our strategic security.
2: Indigenous leaders in the Northern Territory's second largest remote community are trying to find long-term solutions to end a decades-old feud which has again erupted into armed fighting. The violence in Wat Aer between groups of up to 150 people has left two men seriously injured. Deputy Chief Executive of Wat Aer's Local Development Corporation, Tracy Leo, is among a group appealing to the Northern Territory and federal governments to invest more in infrastructure and services to help reduce tensions.
6: There's no rehab facilities, there's no psychologists, there's no counselling.

0: services. People were drinking to get some relief from these pressures, and the fighting is just an expression of trauma and frustration. So let's come together, have a look at what are the stresses that we can actually get under control, and let's target those as quickly as we can.
1: Student protesters have started fires in at least two French schools amid increasingly violent clashes over staff shortages and dilapidated buildings. Local authorities say at Marseille's Victor Hugo High School, the teachers were inadvertently splashed with petrol as a student attempted to throw gasoline into a bin. At another school in the city, hundreds of young people surrounded a fire truck that had arrived to put out a blaze. The attackers forced the firefighters to flee the vehicle and then set it alight. And the Australian Antarctic Program has officially started its recruitment drive for 2027. ABC News.
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5: Good morning. It's Friday, you made it. 2nd of October, nice weekend ahead. It's cool this morning, 7 degrees, top of 16, and partly cloudy or mainly fine, depending on your attitude. And tomorrow, very similar as well. So love to know what your plans for the weekend are. What are you thinking to do? 0438 922 936. And Tism played in Hobart last night. I'd love to hear your review of that event. Seen a little bit on social media. It looked absolutely spectacular. If you're a music fan, we're about to travel to the United States to talk to a Tasmanian film composer who has just won another award. Finn Clark will join us. And before seven, yesterday's news today, 1953. Why has the Premier of Tasmania flown to Wellington in New Zealand for secret meetings to establish a lottery? Dun, dun, dun. All will be revealed by Nicholas Brody later on this morning on the program. So always love to hear from you as well. What's on your mind? What are you looking forward to this weekend? Hit me up. 0438 922 936 or SMS or call 1300 222 936. This is the Motels.

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2: 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Is the Tasmanian Fire Service and the SES about to be told to rein in their spending?
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0: 22.6 on 936 ABC Radio Hobart. Finn Clark is a Tasmanian violinist, fiddler and composer and conductor, and he's just been nominated for Australian Screen Music Awards. Now, you might remember when we spoke to him about winning Best Soundtrack Album in 2025 and talked to him about his work on The Raftsman. G'day, Finn.
5: Hey, Rick. How's it going?
0: Good. Congratulations.
5: Thank you so much, and thanks for having me today.
0: What's the process for getting nominated?
5: Well, basically, they just listen to your music, and I think there's a panel of kind of screen composers from around Australia, and then they also look at your, for this particular category, they look at your CV and stuff, because it's the Emerging Screen Composer of the Year category, so it's kind of, I guess, about hopefully what your trajectory is, and then hopefully the music's good too.
0: Tell us about the course that you're doing.
5: Yeah, well, I was studying at USC doing my Masters of Screen Scoring, which I actually just finished in May. So, that was just incredible. It's a really amazing program, and a lot of great things have come up from that now. Yeah.
0: This is one of the challenges. These courses are great, and then there are challenges both staying in the United States after a course and finding opportunities. So how are you positioned?
5: Well, I definitely got pretty lucky. I think one of the strengths of the USC course is it has very good connections in Hollywood. So I've kind of, I'm now working with a couple of composers here in town, mainly Sarah Barone, who's, she just actually won an Emmy the other week, and she's incredible and just an awesome mentor. And yeah, being USC connected me with her, and we're working on a show called R.J. Decker at the moment. It's like a little crime drama, among a few other things. And yeah, also working with Anthony Willis. He did A Strong Woman and all sorts of other amazing films. And it's kind of very lucky to go to that course and be connected with the awesome community that's here.
0: Where is the energy in Hollywood at the moment in terms of scoring for TV, because those sort of streaming services have become amazing canvases for creators. Has that got the kind of, this is the status and where it's hot and also where the bread goes on your butter, or is it people still aiming for the big screen?
5: I think it's really diversified in terms of the opportunities. Mm-hmm. I'd say like most people make their living off TV, for sure. And more and more, like, streaming is kind of where most of film is going. I guess maybe there still is kind of a cool factor with film as, like, an art form. But most people in town, working in TV, there's just so much more of it. It will be interesting to see where things go in the next few years. Like, I've heard rumours of, like, the kind of mid-budget feature film making a comeback. So I guess we'll see. There's a lot of big changes at the moment.
0: And like for you as a composer, do you prefer to get a documentary or a nature documentary where there's like heaps of free rein, or do the demands of narrative drama, push you in different ways?
5: Yeah, I mean, I guess at this stage in my career, I'm kind of enjoying the variety because there's different challenges. They all have challenges, but it's quite different. It looks like I might have a really cool documentary coming up, an Australian one coming up next year. And I think there is a certain kind of music you can write for that. And as you say, a certain freedom that you don't get in narrative filmmaking. But at the moment I'm working on, alongside Sarah's stuff, a comedy feature film. And it's it's just super fun, like, you know, just making ridiculous music or just working with the on-screen talent and helping tell that story. So, yeah, different challenges and it's all pretty fun.
0: Is it possible to
5: figure out, yeah.
0: Go on.
5: Well, I think I'll probably, maybe in 10 years, I'll have a better idea if I want to narrow in on one particular direction. But now it's honestly variety.
0: Yeah, you want to do everything. Yeah. Can you do like a comedy feature film score without having plucked strings? Quirky plucked strings.
5: Try my best to avoid it. Yeah. Yeah.
0: It's such a challenge.
5: Hopefully more subtle.
0: Do you watch footage through or watch a final edit through? Like, at what point are you starting to create music and how does it come to you? Do you see the footage and hear music? Do you think about it thematically?
5: Yeah. So it really depends on the project, but ideally I come on as early as possible just to get the ball rolling. So whether that's at the script stage or often, at least with documentary, the end of the process is really tight. So you try and come on like when they're still in the kind of rough cut stage, so months ahead, and you can score kind of to rough vignettes of like animals or whatever, and just to get the kind of sound world. Traditionally, you'd come in when when the picture is locked, as they say. But these days, that is like 2 weeks and you have to write like an hour of music. It's really hard. So earlier is better, in my book at least, even if a lot of it gets thrown out the window because things change. And in terms of, the process usually you sit down with a director or a producer and you talk through it all, talk through the emotional kind of arc and, you know, is this foreshadowing something? So there's a lot of time spent in a spotting session and you with a director or a producer and you work all of that stuff out. In terms of composing, like for myself, I'm just so inspired when I'm seeing awesome images or talent on screen. Music is definitely just kind of ticking along in the brain, I guess. That's the easy bit. It's like the dreaming is the fun and easy bit. But then actually developing that, that's like where the craft comes in and like, you know, years of experience help that. But that's the job.
0: Yeah. Finn,
5: it's easy to dream up stuff, but pulling it off. Yeah.
0: Right. Because that's the struggle, is to have something come out that's like what you felt inside you and in your head, and then you have to stand in front of an orchestra of hardened Hollywood session musicians and conduct them.
5: Well, yeah,
0: is that a deep breath moment to go, okay, just big pants on, boy pants?
5: Oh yeah. I mean, there's been a couple times where like my baton was like shaking, like so obviously it was just like I was kind of just laughing, like it just was so ridiculous. But I mean, they're all super nice actually. Yeah. And it's just a privilege and it doesn't come along that often, unless you're like, you know, John Williams. So it's just a privilege and they've like at USC, we had all these amazing sessions and it's the same players that played on Disclosure Day with John Williams. The next day would be in our session. So it's just like, you just learn so much from them and it's just a privilege. Yeah.
0: Yeah, well, it can't be too many years away before you're able to go, no, I see your vision. I hear it. We're just going to need a bigger orchestra. Production needs it. We've got a little piece of music from you, Lenten. So do you want to just give us an intro to this and we'll spend a minute and a half in your world?
5: Yeah, I mean, this is a piece of music that I wrote just for a little short film, a hybrid animation film with a really talented filmmaker that I met at USC. And yeah, we just got to go ham on the emotion, really, which is what I like to do. And it's not something I'd write without good imagery. There's kind of, when you collaborate with a really awesome person, you come up with better stuff than you would on your own. And well, she's now working at Disney, so it was just lucky to work with her where I could.
0: Do you want to give us a sense of what the images are that inspired this?
5: Yeah. So basically it's over this, underneath this dialogue scene between a mother and a son, and there's kind of the whole film's been leading up to this moment and the son is accepting that his mother is going through certain things. She now can't walk and he's quite young and he's coming to accept that she's not the same person that she was. So he's growing up and it's kind of celebrating their relationship and but with sadness at the same time, but I guess hope as well. Yeah.
0: Okay, there's a lot on that canvas. Finn Clark, nominated for an Australian Screen Award and is being supported by Brian May Scholarship in the Ian Potter Cultural Trust, but now just out in the world and making it. Lovely to talk to you as always, Finn.
5: Thank you so much, Rick. Really great to chat.

0: Lanterns there by Finn Clark. And yeah, you can really feel the emotional journey through that. And it had about like all of its layers there that he said, the hope and the loss and the realization and the sadness. I can't even see the film and I'm crying. 8 to 6 on 936 ABC Radio Hobart. Let's take a look at weather next.
1: The deaths of Jesse Baird and Luke Davies shocked Sydney. Their bodies found 200 kilometres from where they were last seen. Now, the trial of Beau-Lamar Condon, the former cop charged with their murder, is underway. On the case of Jesse and Luke, we're your eyes and ears inside the courtroom, talking you through the witnesses and evidence that's put before the jury. 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
0: Eight to six. I'm Rick Goddard. This is 936 ABC Radio Hobart, Friday, the 2nd of October. And you're in for a cracker day, actually. Top of 16, fresh. Feels like 3 now at 6 degrees. Partly cloudy, no rain. Same tomorrow. Great day for projects, gardening, get stuff done. Mow the lawns. Winds variable below 10 knots on the Derwent Estuary, becoming southeasterly to 15 knots in the middle of the day and easterly below 10 knots in the evening. Seas below a metre, maybe not the best surf day. Light winds southeasterly to 25 kilometres and then light in the evening. So a ridge of high pressure will develop over Tasmania from the west during Friday, that's today, behind a weak cold front which has passed into the Tasman Sea. At the same time, a trough and associated low pressure system is deepening over Victoria. The trough's forecast to move near the east of Tasmania on Saturday before moving away to the southeast on Sunday. Another weaker high pressure ridge is forecast to move over from the west early Monday ahead of an approaching cold front. Low tide is at 6:06, that's pretty much now. High tide at 12:06, low tide at 7:42. Sunrise at 5:43, sunset at 6:18. And looking at the days ahead, which is legitimately your weekend, 17 and no rain tomorrow, Sunday 15 and a millimetre of rain, which is really no rain. And then the week ahead, pretty dry and moderate temperatures coming your way. 6 to 6 later this morning, we'll take a look at a student production, actually, of a theatre show which is all about netball and those characters that you find inevitably in every team. And I would love to hear from you this morning about which position you played and what it says about your personality. You know, goal defence are people, aren't they, who just like to destroy other people's dreams. Goal attack, maybe don't like to move too much but are very good at looking good and scoring points. Don't want to ruin the nails. Is that ringing true for your team? Tell me about netball team positions by personality. I can't wait to hear about the show, which is on today. And I think there should be more theatre about sport. It's a good crossover. Positive. And did the volunteer driver program that we've been promoting for a month get 30 volunteers in 30 days? Yes or no? Well, we will find out the truth. That is coming any minute now. Also, by the way, we are having a Lord Merrill Forum for the Hobart City Council election. It's a big deal this year because normally incumbents are pretty hard to shake out. There is no incumbent. Any one of 11 candidates running could take it. But will it be one of the ones where the huge number of conservative and then also kind of more green candidates split each other's votes and someone moderate comes through and has to balance these conflicting interests on what will be a smaller council? How do you know and how do you find out the character of these different candidates? Well, you come to our candidates forum, or if you can't, we will be distributing it on social media and live. It's here at 10 o'clock on the 8th of October. If you text the word Lord Mayor to me now as one word or two words, I don't think it matters, you'll get an invite to that. Or you can go to the ABC Hobart webpage and look for candidate speed date. And I'll be giving each candidate a couple of minutes to explain the essence of their position. And then their job would be to answer your questions, the majority questions, and be able to speak concisely, coherently, and charismatically, because surely if you want to be Lord Mayor, you should be able to sum up big ideas effectively in a short amount of time and communicate them really well under pressure, wouldn't you think? So I'm really interested in exploring these candidates and their ideas, giving it a little bit of time because we're able to do that. And then the ones who speak to you, you can do a deeper dive on their policies and practices. This is Coldplay. Let's take you to the news on 936 ABC Hobart.

0: Look at that. 2 minutes, 15 seconds. Such a big world and such a small song. Exceptional. I'm Rick Goddard. It's 6 o'clock on 936 ABC Radio Hobart. News and early AM coming your way. Who are the Australians on that flight that nearly got downed and was almost miraculously saved? You'll hear about that in news and early AM. And then today on Toast, your chance to have your say about the news of the day.
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0: Good morning, ABC News with Michael Delafontana. The governor of the US state of Tennessee has ordered a review of the state's capital punishment process after a death row inmate survived two doses of the drug that was meant to kill her. North America correspondent Lauren Day reports.
1: Krista Pike would have been the first woman to be executed in the state in more than 200 years. She and her then-boyfriend were convicted of killing their 19-year-old classmate, Colleen Slemmer, in 1995 in a gruesome crime that gained national attention, in part because they carved a pentagram into her chest, a symbol associated with satanic groups. Her execution was called off after she survived two doses of pentobarbital. Tennessee Governor Bill Lee has ordered a review of the state's capital punishment process and has paused another planned execution scheduled for December.
0: Israel's Prime Minister has claimed a pilot who attempted to hijack a passenger plane bound for Tel Aviv on Wednesday had been radicalised. Middle East correspondent Matthew Doran explains.
2: The Omani national is accused of attacking his co-pilot on Wednesday, stabbing him and forcing their plane from Dubai to Tel Aviv into a nosedive before passengers stormed the cockpit and wrested back control. Benjamin Netanyahu has told Fox News the man is still being interrogated.
3: We know that he underwent Islamist radical indoctrination. That appears to be something we're gathering from the information, his personal information.
2: But the Prime Minister says it would still be some days before more is known about the motive and whether the pilot had any links to Israel's enemies, such as Iran. Two Australians were passengers on the flight.
0: Locally, and the head of the Bell Bay Advanced Manufacturing Zone says they're extremely optimistic about the future, following the announcement of a support package for Bell Bay Aluminium. The state and federal governments yesterday announced a five-year, $200 million funding package for the Rio Tinto-owned aluminium smelter, which employs about 550 people. The mining giant also linked a five-year energy deal with Hydro Tasmania after months of deadlocked negotiations over power prices. Bell Bay Advanced Manufacturing Zone Chief Executive Susie Bauer told ABC Northern Tasmania she's extremely optimistic about the industrial zone's future now that a deal has been reached.
4: Because we had Liberty Bell Bay close and there was uncertainty around Bell Bay Aluminium, there was a lack of, you know, we were starting to get business confidence a bit shaky. That has come back full force. We are open for business.
0: Police and emergency services are currently on the scene of a serious two-vehicle crash in the state's northwest. Frogmore Lane in Latrobe is currently closed to all traffic from Railton Road to River Road. In the AFL, the Brisbane Lions are preparing for life after coach Chris Fagan, with the search for his successor now underway. Kira Jones reports.
5: The Chris Fagan era is over, with the Brisbane coach stepping down after 10 years in charge. The 65-year-old took over a struggling Lions outfit ahead of the 2017 season. He transformed Brisbane from cellar dwellers to three-time premiers over his 243-game tenure. But Fagan says the demands of the job have taken their toll and he wants to spend more time with his family. Attention now turns to who takes the reins, with football boss Danny Daly and assistant Cam Bruce among the potential internal candidates. Former league head coaches Nathan Buckley and Simon Goodwin have also been proposed as possible replacements.
0: In the AFLW, Carlton led from start to finish as they beat Hawthorn by 12 points. Carlton's Aaron Fitzpatrick led the way with two goals as the game played out in relentless rain, finished 5-6-36 to 3-6-24. The Blues move up to third place with the rest of round eight yet to be played. In the NBL, the Tasmania Jackjumpers hit a game-winning bucket at home last night with 5 seconds left as they beat Melbourne United 84-82. The Jackjumpers had led by as much as 19 points, but Melbourne stormed back to take the lead in the final 2 minutes before Taron Armstrong downed the decisive shot. The Jackjumpers captain Will Magnay celebrated his 100th game with a standout performance with a team-high 17 points, 11 rebounds, 3 assists and 3 blocks. To the weather, strong wind warning for the northwest coast and central north coast. Light morning showers about the northeast and southwest. Mostly fine elsewhere until light showers develop about the east coast and northwest during the afternoon. Morning valley fog, south to southeasterly winds. Partly cloudy for all the major population centres. Forecast high of 17 for Burnie and Devonport, 19 for Launceston, 16 for Hobart. At the moment, 7 in Burnie and Hobart, 8 in Devonport and Launceston. ABC News.
6: Good morning. Welcome to AM. I'm Rachel Mealy, coming to you from the lands of the Turrbal and Yuggera people in Brisbane. Israel's Prime Minister claims a pilot who attempted to hijack a passenger plane bound for Tel Aviv on Wednesday had been radicalised. The crisis was averted because of quick-thinking passengers who stormed the cockpit. And Benjamin Netanyahu says it will still be some days before the motive for the attack is properly known. Middle East correspondent Matthew Doran is in Jerusalem. He joined me a short time ago. Matthew, what's the Israeli Prime Minister had to say?
7: Rachel, good morning. He's given a bit more detail about what some of the passengers on board this plane have told him about their ordeal on Wednesday when it became clear that all was not right in the cockpit of this plane and that one of the pilots had attacked his co-pilot. That we are hearing things such as that when these Israeli passengers who stormed the cockpit dragged the pilot out and dragged the victim of this attack out of the plane and rescued back control of the flight as it was in the skies above Saudi Arabia, that the pilot who led this attack, an Omani national, was demanding or pleading with other members of the crew to kill him. That's something that Benjamin Netanyahu says is a clear indication that not only was this man wanting to cause significant harm to the passengers, but that he was, in Benjamin Netanyahu's own words here, suicidal on this mission that he led on Wednesday on board this fly-to-buy flight from Dubai to Tel Aviv. Benjamin Netanyahu is still being fairly cautious in some of his language, though. He is saying that it's still going to take some time for there to be a full understanding of what this man's motive was, whether or not he has ties to some of Israel's enemies, including Iran. That's something that Benjamin Netanyahu says could become clear in the next couple of days or so. But in an interview with Fox News overnight, Australia time, he has provided some detail as to early information that the interrogators, which at this point is being led by Saudi Arabia and the United Arab Emirates, but early information that they are learning about this man.
3: The attacker, the co-pilot who attacked the captain, is now being interrogated. But here's what we do know. First, we know that he underwent Islamist radical indoctrination. That appears to be something we're gathering from the information, his personal information.
6: The Israeli Prime Minister Benjamin Netanyahu and before him, Matthew Doran in Jerusalem. The Australian Tax Office is facing a backlash from small business owners after it announced it will soon stop accepting tax payments by credit card. The ATO's move is in response to new rules that ban the practice of charging the customer a surcharge when they pay by credit or debit card. But business groups argue they need the option of paying their tax bills by card at times when cash flow is tight. Here's political reporter Nicole Asher.
8: A bolt from the blue for business owners after a week of tough economic news.
9: This announcement just came out of nowhere. This honestly feels like the nail in the coffin.
8: Accountant Belinda Rasso says she's been inundated with messages and calls from owners worried about how they'll pay their tax bills come December.
9: It's quite common practice for small businesses around the country with their cash flow needs to actually just get out a credit card, pay that that GST bill, pay their BAS, and then pay it off.
8: But the ATO's revealed it will stop accepting credit card payments from November 30. It's making the change because of a nationwide ban, which kicked in yesterday, on businesses and other organisations passing on debit and credit card fees to customers. In theory, it means a $4 coffee will cost $4, regardless of how you pay for it. But the business, be it a cafe or a hairdresser, or in this case the ATO, still has to pay a fee to the bank facilitating the card payment, meaning if they accept a payment by card, they now have to absorb that cost themselves. Nonetheless, Andrew McKellar from the Australian Chamber of Commerce and Industry says the ATO has made the wrong call.
10: It is hypocritical for the tax office to be saying this. They are expecting that small businesses should seek to absorb the cost from not being able to pass through these surcharges that come from credit cards. But they're saying, on the other hand, they will not absorb it themselves.
8: The Chamber of Commerce and Industry is calling on the ATO to reverse its decision to ban credit card payments.
10: In these circumstances, the government has got to look at the impact of this measure and understand the difficulty that it's creating for small business.
8: This is the latest front in a battle between the business sector and the government, with disquiet over looming tax changes and the introduction of Payday Super. Small business operators say they're feeling under siege. Shadow Treasurer Tim Wilson.
7: I've heard from many small business owners who are absolutely livid at what the ATO has done. They've already had to absorb the cost of Payday Super around their finance, and this is just a double blow.
8: In a notice about the change published by the ATO, it explains absorbing the credit card surcharge on tax payments would be inappropriate because it would, in effect, be transferring that cost onto the tax-paying public. Accountant Belinda Rasso argues the ATO should have at least given businesses more warning of the change. 12 months, she suggests, would have been more appropriate.
9: 2 months is not enough leeway. It is not enough time for people to organise themselves.
6: Accountant Belinda Rasso, ending that report by Nicole Asher. We're used to hearing news about all sorts of farmers in Australia, but here's one you've probably never given much thought to. Seaweed farmers. One scientist and businesswoman in Darwin has become a commercial seaweed farmer. She reckons Australia is missing a big opportunity. She says the crop can be used for everything from gels and thickeners to food and pharmaceuticals, and also for soil rehabilitation. Christy O'Brien reports.
11: So could you get the other tags out of that bag? Just like a couple more yellows and a couple more pink and a couple more orange, please.
12: Yep.
13: Dodging crocs and critters while checking her crop is part of the day job for scientist and businesswoman Alison Dugood.
11: There's, over 10,000 known seaweed species globally. Australia, unfortunately, in the north in particular, does have really limited data in that space, and people are starting to discover it as the new Great Barrier Reef.
13: Today she's diving in Darwin Harbour to check on her seaweed assets. It's the first major trial site for her company, North Australian Sea Culture, which develops seaweed supply chains in regional Australia.
11: We had some growth rates of up to double size in less than a week when we first started. It's not an invasive species, it's all native, which is pretty exciting. You can kind of see some other natural seaweeds growing onto the line there.
13: Seaweed is sometimes described as a wonder crop because, unlike other crops, it doesn't need fresh water, zero inputs are required, and it heals the ocean while it's growing. Professor Navid Mohamani runs the Algae Innovation Hub at Murdoch University in Perth. He's researched extensively the use of seaweed and algae to treat wastewater from farms, aquaculture and other sources.
14: The seaweeds are very good in taking up the nutrients from the water, and these are the nutrients such as ammonium, nitrate, phosphate. If we don't remove them, they can actually cause other issues such as harmful algal bloom.
13: He sees it as a huge opportunity in Australia.
14: Significant need for finding alternative food in the for the future of human being. And algae and seaweed can play a significant role in this whole matrix.
13: Demand is growing, but the fragile climate-dependent supply chain is struggling to keep pace. More than 90% of seaweed farming occurs in just 6 countries, predominantly in Asia. Alison Dugood says that tight concentration means the industry is vulnerable to localised destructive weather and warming seas.
11: It's a multi-billion dollar industry globally. We have a slightly different model, but the process in which they grow out is very well established.
13: Her vision is to create a number of small seaweed hubs scattered throughout northern Australia to provide sustainable income, especially in remote Indigenous communities.
11: You might have a soil rehab area, so a closing down mine that needs to be serviced, and you don't want to be shipping in a bunch of fertiliser and biomass from interstate.
15: The figures seem lucrative. The National Oceanic and Atmospheric Administration in the United States say the seaweed industry has gross margins regularly hitting above 65% per crop and cite it as one of the fastest growing aquaculture industries in the world.
13: Alison Dugood is in talks with Indigenous elders in the Kimberley in Western Australia and Gove in the Northern Territory.
6: Christy O'Brien. And that's early AM for today. Briefly in finance, oil is higher. The global benchmark Brent crude is trading at $102.54 US a barrel. I'm Rachel Mealy. It's 6:15.
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16: Good morning. It's Friday. Here we are. You made it. 2nd of October and a nice day ahead. Cool. 7 degrees, top of 16. Absolutely high fashion day for you today. So brilliant stuff. And the weekend ahead looks pretty much the same as well. Moderate temperatures, not much wind. So what are you going to get done this weekend? Tell me all about it. 0438922936. Daylight saving coming your way Monday as well. I'll give you an update about that. And who's not paying any tax in Australia? Before 7 o'clock, yesterday's news today, we're heading back to 1953, where the Premier of Tasmania is on a secret trip to Wellington. What business could you possibly conduct secretly in Wellington, New Zealand? Nicholas Brody will tell us all about it, and it's actually a fascinating history story. Right now, though, it is yesterday's news today. Your chance to have your say. It's Today on Toast. Pardon me. Your chance to have your say about the news of the day. Join the conversation. 0438 922 936. Dave Riley is taking a look at the Tasmanian papers.
17: Good morning. Yes, Rick. Well, not just the Tasmanian papers. All over the nation's papers.
16: Mm.
17: Chris Fagan. Fags. He's, announced he's... stepping down as Lions coach. The bit that surprised me, Rick, was he actually decided 3 weeks before the grand final. So he's just being he's been a little bit coy up until now.
16: Can we call this the returning of the Fagan?
17: Oh, I like this. Was it the changing of the Fagan?
16: The changing of the Fagan. Even better. West Coast Mayor Shane Pitt paid tribute as well. Proud of our West Coast community. He's
17: Queenstown born. Of course.
16: Yeah,
17: look, it's been some interesting coverage there. Fox Sports is reporting, I see, that the Devils are expected to pursue him for a job at the club in Tassie. He's saying he's going back to Melbourne to be with his daughters, but the Devils want... he says he's not going to be a coach. He's done with that, but he might have a mentoring role. And I thought another lovely little revelation that I saw from the press conference yesterday. He says 10 years, he reckons, is about all the time you've got in any job to make a difference. If you haven't made a difference in 10 years, then time to move on. But he reckons that's about the lifespan of any career.
16: Interesting, because he's, mid-70s?
17: Yeah, that's right.
16: Yep. Alan Kohler has just retired from the ABC this week, mid-70s. Is this the new sort of people retiring at 55 and then it's like a 65? Is mid-70s the new retirement
17: 75.
16: Age?
17: 75.
16: You know, for people with a passion... who are doing what they love, they seem to sustain that energy through those 10 years where I'm struggling to imagine that I would have that energy for those 10 years. I don't know. But I'd like to put that to you at home for the verdict. Is 75 the new retirement age? If you're doing work you love, obviously if you're doing work you don't love, it's just to put food on the table. You want to get out as soon as you can, surely. But if you're doing work you love... pursuing a passion, is 75 the new 65?
17: Yeah, will we be here in...
16: is it 1980s 55?
17: Yeah. Will this be us decades from now, Rick? I wonder.
18: You've only got 10 good years in you, and turned out they were 10 years ago.
17: I've still got it.
16: Oh, my goodness. It's interesting, though, because who does that clear the decks for? And wouldn't it be great to be in his position to go, look, I don't have that 9,000 hours energy it takes to be the coach. It's your whole life. It's your whole identity. But to be a mentor advisor to

0: setting up a new team. That would be amazing. Oh my gosh, he's only 65. Thank you for correcting that.
1: Oh,
0: Chris Fagan's only 65. There you are. Oh, he's a baby.
1: I'm going to double check that one.
0: Well, three people have texted. Surely, okay. If three people have texted, that's the rule. All right, Alan Kohler. There we are. Four people have texted. It's good when you get things wrong. Good morning to all of you for only wanting to talk to me when I'm wrong. All right, Alan Kohler, 75 though. Oh, Chris Fagan's a baby. He's going to have great. He's got 10 years ahead of him for sure. All right, what else, David?
1: Firmus, Tasmanian AI company, Fin Review reports, aiming for a staggering $43.7 billion. My God, what a Tasmanian export Firmus is turning out.
0: Setting up a new team, that would be amazing. Oh my gosh, he's only 65. Thank you for correcting that.
1: Oh,
0: Chris Fagan's only 65. There you are. Oh, he's a baby.
1: I'm going to double check that one.
0: Well, three people have texted. Surely, okay. If three people have texted, that's the rule. All right, Alan Kohler, there we are, four people have texted. It's good when you get things wrong. Good morning to all of you for only wanting to talk to me when I'm wrong. All right, Alan Kohler.

0: to be. It's looking to float on the stock market this month. Reports in the Fin Review, Anthony McDonald, Jenny Wiggins saying share price set at $11, hoping to raise $7 billion from investors. Definitely one to watch.
1: Daylight saving begins this Sunday, the 4th of October, reports the Tasmanian Times, and all of our, we'll have a whole lot of promos to remind you. Clocks move forward 1 hour from 2 till 3. I was just enjoying how bright it is in the mornings. That will be stripped away from us, but we'll work towards it again for summertime. So just let all the cows know that the milking's going to change.
0: 65, correct. I did a little bit of quick fact checking there. The other story that's caught our attention this morning is the Safe City Liaison Team. Look, getting broadly covered across the media. Hobart CBD's got these new safety officers employed by the council. I think there's three of them. It's a three-year trial, so they're not police. They're sort of... But they're there to just keep an eye on things and be a liaison between young people who might be, you know, at times up to no good, and try and establish relationships with those young people and, help people feel a little safer at the same time.
1: Pulse Tasmania are reporting that the CCTV footage of Deputy Lord Mayor Zelinda Sherlock removing items from the town hall will be released, and the council won't black out her face. They'll black out the identity of the second person.
0: Okay. All right. Well,
1: sorry, I must have squeezed something in my pocket.
0: Yeah, Rick's phone's talking
1: my
0: to
1: phone,
0: him.
1: My phone's trying to report on this as well. They said, so this is as a result of a right to information application from Councillor Louise Elliott. And the council say there isn't much more to the video than anyone has ever seen. It's relatively modest new information beyond the stills that were released.
0: Okay. Bird watching's booming, reports the Mercury. There's a 3,000-word story that's been uploaded to the Mercury website on bird watching. It's by Linda Smith for Taz Weekend. Apparently, yeah, the twitchers are just out and about in force, particularly in Tasmania. We've got the national bird count coming up, I think, mid-October. Just a lovely little feature on the Mercury website. Lots of pretty bird photos. So, yeah, check that one out.
1: Reggie says no to 75 being the new 65. Give someone else a job. Get out of the way. Take care. Thank you for that. Yay for retiring at 75. By the looks of things and people I know, more people will need to due to the way things are going. Is 75 the new 65? Yay or nay? 0438922936. Hey, TISM played last night at Alter Bar, and their October is quite full on. We didn't do the sort of events guide. They've got then tonight is Genesis Owusu. Then Hindley Street Country Club are coming down. Then Ben Folds with his piano tour sold out. Then Miss Canina on the 9th of October. So she's Tasmanian, having massive international impact. Midge Ewer then plays. Then Ross Noble, Jet. So it's quite a month of concerts across generational appeal.
0: Yeah. Milton, Rick, the greyhound, the Tassie greyhound, who's at the centre of this controversial video showing handlers lifting him up by his tail into the racing box. It made news some time ago. Sue Bailey reports that he's now up for adoption. So you could own Milton.
1: 22 past 6, 936 ABC Radio Hobart. Property Council of Australia with a bunch of other people are putting on a candidate forum of the Lord Mayor and Deputy Mayor candidates in Hobart. That's on Monday the 5th of October. Then on the 8th of October, we have our one, which you are welcome to come to as well.
0: Candidate speed date.
1: Yeah, they're giving candidates 60 seconds to explain their position. Well, the ABC, 2 minutes. They get 2 minutes to suggest their initial position. Then I will take each of the candidates through a process of getting a sense of what their values are, how they intend to vote. We're ditching the rapid fire yes, no round in favour of giving people time to state a position on things.
0: Yeah, that was unpopular amongst a couple of the participants.
1: Yeah.
0: And because a lot of these council candidates, they front local community groups, and this yes, no sort of style of questioning has become quite popular, very unpopular with the candidates, though, it seems.
1: Yeah, so we'll give them a sentence. But look, it's your chance to see and hear from these candidates. Like a European election, I'm asking each of them to be able to express themselves concisely, coherently, and charismatically. And I think if you want to be Lord Mayor, you should be willing, A, to turn up, and B, to be able to do that. That seems like a minimum. You can come to that if you text Lord Mayor to me now on 0438922936. You can join us here at 10 a.m. and we'll be recording it for radio, for social media,
0: and
1: to get this information out as widely as possible. So it's not an exclusive event indoors.
0: No. And when you text Lord

0: Mayor to 0438 922 936. You'll get that link to the form to fill out. It's the really important thing here is the question that you really want to ask.
1: Yeah.
0: We really want to know what's front of mind for you, the one question that you would put to a candidate, and we're going to try and shape it around that.
1: Right, George is saying, I was in the city for the first time in ages on Wednesday. It looked so tired and scruffy and quiet with tumbleweed rolling down the street or the mall. I wouldn't have been surprised. Rod says, why are you mocking older people? I'm not mocking older people. Chris is Rod 78 and still working with a special skill business, 50 years old and still going strong. No, Rod, I'm quite the opposite. I'm saying, like, is 75, or in your case 78, the new 65? If you're doing a job with a passion and you're well, do you want to keep doing it till your mid-70s? Like Alan Kohler, 0438 922 936.
0: The Globe Hotel is up for grabs. It's for this is the one on Davey Street. Flurry of Tasmanian pubs going up for sale recently, but Mercury, yeah, reporting that one's on the market. Also, I think you did mention daylight saving, Rick. A lot of stories popping up now about that. So just one to be aware of. Clocks jump forward 2 hours on Sunday, October the 4th. That means we'll be getting up an hour earlier than we normally do.
1: Oh, yeah, good point. Yes, I did just mention that. But so, you know, we're hearing about the NDIS, a bunch of people being removed from it. Thriving Kids is the intended replacement for it. So they're saying supports will expand progressively from now, October 2026. That transition begins, and they'll expect full services to be online by the 1st of January. I wonder if you are engaging in that transition, how that's going for you. Is that Tassie Papers?
0: That's pretty much it for me, yeah.
1: We'll take a look at the National Papers and what Australians are reading online next. This is Today on Toast.
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3: 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Is the Tasmanian Fire Service and the SES about to be told to rein in their spending?
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1: 27 past 6 and a top today of just like 15 degrees. It's a bit of a cooler one, 16 degrees. It's about 6 now. Feels like 3, and that's the weekend for you. Dave Riley is looking at the National Papers for Today on Toast.
0: Yeah, now it's a bit of a strange news day when the biggest trending story, or at least one of them, concerns changes to the size and price of chicken tenders at a leading fast food chain. But aside from that, Rick, there's...
1: Isn't that a cost of living story?
0: It's going up, apparently, the cost of a chicken tendy. But anyway, look, there's this extraordinary story about the Dubai flight. Indian pilot, Israeli passenger being hailed as heroes. Two Aussie on board there. That one's obviously making big news. The Indian suspected terror plot at the RAF base is a big story. And in America, that story, again, I mean, there's some grim news today. This woman who somehow survived her own execution by lethal injection. It's a bit of a grim news day today in the international news, Rick.
1: Oh, not this news, David, from news.com.au. So welcome to the tipping point. Petrol giant Ampol has bought EV Networks, which is an electric charging network. They have bought it for $225 million. They're going to roll out EV charging through the whole Ampol network. So this is where a big petrol provider has decided to step in to become a big electricity provider and be the place people stop. They stop for longer, they probably spend a bit more money. And they say there's been a 91% increase in electric vehicle sales. They make up 1 in 4 new car sales in Australia.
0: A lot of excitement around the Newcastle Knights facing the Sydney Roosters this Sunday, Rick, in the National Papers. Local butchers in Newcastle, it's reported, are dyeing sausages blue.
1: Yeah, brilliant. If you're a rugby league fan and can explain what's at stake, what the match is, and how to talk coherently about it today, give us a ring and we'll put you on air. 0438 922 936. Tell us if you can explain it, because David and I are not strong on league.
0: Even AFL, we do struggle.
1: Hey, and you have been quite obsessed with Fat Bear Week. The Guardian are reporting on the real fat bears. A dozen federal public servants who were paid more than $1 million last year. One of them got a $1.5 million package. That's double Anthony Albanese, the Prime Minister's base salary. Now, these guys are employed by Australia's sovereign wealth fund, the Future Fund. They are overseeing investments worth $350 billion. So in order to attract them, they need to pay banker-level money, right? But they, gosh, they make a lot of money.
0: Can we just see a list of what they actually achieved and what they got done for that money?
1: They got a 14.8% return over the 12 months. So, yeah, it's not bad. They had $37 billion to increase the value of the investment.
0: Okay, I don't know if that's good or bad. So
1: it's a good income for them. I suppose so, yeah. It's 6:30.
5: Morning ABC News with Michael Della Fontana. The Brisbane Lions are looking for a new coach this morning after the resignation of Chris Fagan yesterday. Senior assistant coach Cameron Bruce and the Lions football manager Danny Daly are among the internal candidates that are likely to be considered to take over from Fagan. At the club's awards night, Fagan, holding back tears, said he was proud to be a part of the club.
6: The Brisbane Lions isn't just a football club. It's the people, it's the friendships, it's the memories, the setbacks we've overcome, and the joy that we've shared. It's about belonging to something bigger than ourselves. That's what makes me proud to be a Lion.
5: The eSafety Commissioner has ordered some of the world's biggest gaming companies to step up their protection for children. It follows the first gaming audit under the Online Safety Act. The Commission has found age checks remain an issue for Fortnite and Minecraft, which largely rely on users declaring their ages. Commissioner Julie Inman-Grant says there have been some improvements, but major differences have been revealed in the way platforms Roblox, Fortnite, Minecraft and Steam identify issues like exploitation, child grooming and extreme content. The owner of a business in the Hobart CBD says it will be interesting to see if new safety officers are enough to curb antisocial behaviour. The trio of Safe City Liaison Officers hit the streets yesterday, beginning a three-year trial by the City of Hobart. While they can't make arrests, the team will liaise with police and help connect people in need with support services. Sydney Davies runs a barbershop in the CBD and says he's seen a lot of crime through the front window over the past 3 years.
7: It's great that the council's trying to show some form of proactivity, but I think these kids know that they're untouchable and that there's no consequences. So it'll be interesting to see how they're going to negotiate that issue.
5: Police say four people have been hospitalised after a serious crash in the state's northwest overnight. Shortly after midnight, police said they were on the scene of a crash on Frogmore Lane at La Trobe. Police say four people have been taken to hospital with what are believed to be serious injuries. Roads in the area have reopened. Organisers of the Burnie Show have removed bird and poultry exhibits from this year's event as a precaution against bird flu. The 105th edition of the Burnie Show starts today, kicking off the agricultural show season in Tasmania. While the show will feature the usual animal nursery and a range of animal exhibits, it won't include any birds or poultry due to the H5 bird flu, which was first detected in Tasmania in August. Burnie Agricultural and Pastoral Society President Paul Smith says the decision was based on advice from government departments and the Tasmanian Agricultural Show Society.
8: We thought in the interests of public safety, it was best not to have birds on site. Usually there's day-old chickens for kids to handle and stuff like that, and we didn't want to run the risk of putting people at risk of catching something from an animal.
5: The Australian Antarctic Program has started its recruitment drive for 2027. 200 jobs are up for grabs, including plumbers, scientists and chefs at four stations in the Antarctic, or the Australian Antarctic Territory, and on Macquarie Island, halfway between Tasmania and Antarctica. Rebecca Jeffcoat has been a leader at three of the program's stations and says it's an incredible experience.
9: I think it just takes people who are very skilled in their particular role, but also who are able to live remotely in an isolated place for long periods of time and work together and form a great community.
5: The Sydney Swans admit the decision to award suspended forward Isaac Heaney with the AFL club's Best and Fairest Award was a very difficult one. Glenn Lauder reports.
10: Heaney was a no-show at the Swans' end-of-season awards, as were four other teammates stood down for breaching club standards. Still, the 30-year-olds picked up enough votes from the coaching staff to claim a third straight Best and Fairest before being suspended ahead of the final round. Swans chair Andrew Pridham told the event eligibility criteria needs to ensure off-field matters are separate from on-field performance. He says while he respects some may not agree, the club feels erasing Heaney's season on field would have been inappropriate and in excess of a sanction. Pridham also insists the decision does not diminish the club's concern and respect for everyone involved.
5: To the weather, strong wind warning for the northwest coast and central north coast, partly cloudy for all the major population centres. 17 the forecast high for Burnie and Devonport, 19 for Launceston and 16 for Hobart. At the moment, 6 in Burnie, 9 in Devonport, 8 in Launceston, 7 in Hobart. ABC News.
11: This is 936 ABC Hobart with Rick Goddard.
1: Good morning. Friday the 2nd of October. And why, in 1953, did the Tasmanian Premier secretly fly to Wellington in New Zealand? What possibly could you be doing there that's hush-hush? Yesterday's News Today coming your way in a second. And then after 7, did our volunteer drivers achieve 30 volunteers in 30 days for community transport in Tasmania? There's still time. Well, I mean, the month is over, but you can still volunteer. We'll hear a little bit more about that as well. And the verdict. Is 75 the new 65? Alan Cole has just stepped down from presenting finance, and it's a passion project. If you have a career or work that you're passionate about, does that make it easier to do it for longer? Do you want to get out of your work sooner? Did you retire too soon and then go back to work? 0438 922 936. All that coming your way very, very shortly. Coastal forecast for you, though, in just a second from the Weather Bureau. And we'll see if we can get them up and find out what you're doing, especially if you're getting out on and into the water today and tomorrow. Don't forget, we have a Lord Merrill candidate speed date coming up next week. You can join us live at 10 o'clock in the morning here at the ABC Centre if you text Lord Mayor to me now, and meet in person the 11 candidates. Well, 10 at the moment. One has said that unless it's live, he won't participate. And we're certainly recording it as live, and we're finding ways to present this information to the community coherently that doesn't rely on everyone listening at once, on social media and also on radio. So we're trying to create the greatest accessibility to this confusing array of candidates to find out who can present their ideas coherently, comprehensively and charismatically in a short amount of time. Because if you want to be the Lord Mayor of Hobart, you will need to be able to present your ideas coherently and in a short amount of time. So I'm hoping that that one person has a bit of a rethink and joins this to give people access to their ideas and be able to present them well. It'll be respectful, it'll be coherent, and you get to put your questions to them as well through our form, and we'll see which the bigger questions are that concern you and rise them up. So you can see that live, or we'll be distributing it out through radio and social media, but it's on the 8th of October here at 10. If you text Lord Mayor to me now, we'll send you a link to the invite, or you can just go to our website and look up candidate speed date. Right now, Ursula Connors at the Bureau. G'day, Ursula.
12: Hi, Rick.
1: What are the odds out there?
12: Oh, look, we're in a much lighter sort of southwesterly flow this morning. So 5 knots southwesterly at Maria Island, 4 knots at Tasman Island, 3 knots down at Cape Bruny, 9 knots at Mount Syker Island, and pretty light and variable through the southeast inshores as well. Dunalley currently calm, the airport holding a sort of west-northwesterly around 6 knots, a 6 knot westerly in Hobart, and Dens Point, a 5 knot southwesterly at the moment. As we move through the day today, look, we'll see them pick up to around sort of 10 to 15 knots through most of the sort of southeast, still remaining out of sort of the south-southwest through the morning, but then starting to tend a little bit more southeasterly as we get into the afternoon, Rick.
1: All right. And any warnings with that?
12: There are some marine wind warnings out for the northern coastal waters, but from tomorrow we do see that extend down part of the east coast as well.
1: All right, and on land?
12: On land, a much cooler start to the day today than what we have seen sort of for the past couple of days. We were down to around 6 degrees in Hobart earlier this morning, but potentially even some inland frost for a few places. Campaign, you got down to 2 degrees. Grove was down to 1 degree. So there was plenty of clear sky around sort of overnight after that southwesterly change came through. But we're just now starting to see a little bit of cloud push into southeastern parts of the state, and we'll continue to see that be the case as we move into sort of this afternoon, especially once those winds start tending a little bit more southeasterly. And as we move into the weekend, look, a little bit overcast kind of weekend tomorrow, especially, and then potentially even a little bit of drizzle starting to pick up on Sunday. But we're really not expecting sort of significant rainfall totals out of that, Rick. In terms of the temperatures today, we've got Hobart heading for a top of 16, Huonville 18, New Norfolk 19, Campania 17, Port Arthur 15 degrees, and similar temperatures through the weekend, Rick.
1: All right, I was going to say, and the weekend, and you're like, similar, Rick. That's it?
12: Yeah.
1: Okay.
12: Mid-teens, mid to high teens for most places.
1: Let's never go back to the mid-teens, far out. And we had those wind warnings. Any other warnings?
12: No, that was all for today, Rick.
1: Brilliant. Thanks very much. Ursula Connor at the Bureau, keeping it real simple. Moderate temperatures, nice days, low winds. Just make the most of it, really. In a second, yesterday's news today. Why has the Tasmanian Premier gone on a secret trip to Wellington in New Zealand in 1953? And why is there no calamity for railmen despite the cancellation of passenger services across Tasmania? This is Australian Crawl. I'm Rick Goddard. 936 ABC Hobart.

0: Australian Crawl, Downhearted on 936 ABC Radio Hobart. Next, we're getting in the time machine and going to Friday, the 2nd of October, 1953.
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0: Quarter to seven, 936 ABC Radio Hobart. Yesterday's News Today, where we jump in a time machine with historian Nicholas Brodie to today in history to find out what our preoccupations were in Tasmania. It's the Mercury, and on page one, big, big headline. Nicholas Brodie, good morning.
4: Good morning.
0: Hush, hush, New Zealand trip by Premier. Why has Mr. Cosgrove gone to Wellington?
4: Well, nobody knows. That's why it's hush, hush at this moment. There's a lot of speculation. So the Premier is basically the Mercury learns that the Premier is going away. There's no sort of announcement about this to meet with his counterpart in New Zealand. And there's a lot of speculation as to what on earth he's doing. The speculation's really centering on the probability that he's dealing with the Tats Lotto problem, which has emerged at this point.
0: Okay, what's the Tats Lotto problem?
4: The Tats Lotto problem, and this took a while for me to get my head around. So Tats Lotto was founded in Sydney back in the late 19th century by a publican who starts sweepstakes in his pub, right? And New South Wales then passes laws banning this sort of thing. And then Queensland starts, you know, this sort of cascade of states banning this. And Tasmania's like, this is great. Let's bring them down here and have a monopoly, give them a monopoly. Mm-hmm. And that'll help us deal with the Van Diemen's Land Bank problem that we've got to disperse the funds of that. So he comes down here and Tats Lotto sets up in Tasmania, and it turns into a national and, in fact, international postal lottery system. So there's a branch in New Zealand where people are buying tickets and having winnings and so on. And there's a pool of money in New Zealand that's used to administer this. Now, in 1953, Tats Lotto announces that they're leaving Tasmania. They're going to Victoria, where they're getting a better deal.
0: Right.
4: So there's, in the Tasmanian mind, I think what's going on is that there's this problem pool of money in New Zealand that's sort of frozen and they don't have access to. So the Premier is making a rush trip to try and resolve this.
0: Because was the Tasmanian government getting a good cut of this lottery?
4: Yeah, you don't give monopolies to people for goodwill.
0: For nothing. No. So what was it funding?
4: Well, it was topping up government coffers, really. I mean, that's what's taking place here. So there's a... In the New Zealand pool of money is really quite interesting because it's really just to administer the lotto. Mm. So it's not like the Kiwis are making money out of it. It's there's a pool of money there so that if people win in New Zealand, it's easy to pay them out. But the Tasmanians, now that it's shifting to Victoria, sort of want to get their cut back because they saw it as their pool of money, or at least a share thereof.
0: And what happened?
4: What happened is, well, eventually the Premier goes and he comes back. And I even went to New Zealand Papers Pass, the Trove equivalent of New Zealand, to try and work out what's happening over there. But he comes out and there is a deal made where, bizarrely, Tasmania pays 6 pence per lotto ticket sold in New Zealand in return for them freeing up this slush fund, basically, to sort of get things moving.
0: And then Tattersalls move to Victoria, and then that's it for Tasmania and Tattersalls?
4: Yeah.
0: Yeah. Just lost, gone. We've lost the bank. We've lost the lotto.
4: Yep.
0: Damn shame. I love this headline, "No Calamity for Rail Men," says expert. Couldn't print that now. Railway passenger services outside the Hobart suburban area might be withdrawn. Is this the end of trains in 1953, Nicholas Brodie?
4: This is the beginning of the end. Mm-hmm. This is a big government-sponsored report. So the railways had been basically losing money, and with ageing infrastructure, I mean, this is such a common story, isn't it, of things sort of getting tired and needing an injection of money or a big decision to be made. And so what do? You commission a report that takes months and months and months. That comes back to Parliament, and then you argue about it for quite some time. what the report is recommending, so this is a British railway expert, Mr. H.H. Phillips, he basically recommends cutting passenger rail in country Tasmania. So So keeping suburban, even though it's losing money, he's looking at the figures and thinking, well, with population growth, et cetera, suburban rail is going to make sense
0: in
4: the long
0: run. It's going to come good.
4: Yep. That's his recommendation. But that because of the great cost of upkeeping the rail in particular, the actual lines, you know, in country Tasmania, that that's not really viable and that they should cut it. That's his recommendation.
0: Is the uptake of cars having an influence on that as well?
4: Yeah, uptake of cars is taking is part of it. Also, the trucking industry. So a lot of agitation at the, around this time for better roads. Roads are a more efficient way of dealing with all the yada yada. You can imagine the sort of discussions that are taking place then. And really interestingly, while obviously, you know, this story is about the reaction, the railwaymen, you know, job losses and all of this sort of stuff.
0: And they're saying it's no problem. We'll just get them all off the country lines. We'll employ them in the city.
4: Yeah, which is people can just move.
0: Yeah.
4: But curiously, the farmers were for the cuts. And that surprised me because I thought they'd like the trains. But this is, again, this is that turn towards trucking. And there's a lot of investment and energy going into making sure that trucking is the way that freight is handled.
0: And that's really interesting on a day where we heard earlier in Today on Toast that Ampol have just bought up the EV charging network. So this big petrol distributor are now saying, we want to be the first person who has got this national electric vehicle charging network, you know, doing it commercially. It's not three of them being put up by a city council anymore. So there's a similar shift afoot, though not so much in trucks and buses yet. 1027 936 ABC Radio Hobart. Yesterday's news today, it's Friday the 2nd of October 1953, and we're reading the Mercury, and there is Nicholas Brody, historian, a sudden crisis in the Assembly, election inevitable.
4: Yes, well, there's a lot of discussion at this time about the prospect of an election. So we're in a situation in 1953 in October where the government has a majority of one in the House of Assembly, and there is an independent, Bill Wedd, who holds the balance, basically. And
0: he is the independent member for Denison, yet again that electorate with independent members holding balance of power.
4: Yep. And so what is going on here is he's involved in criticising the government and he's being egged on by the opposition, but he won't join the opposition in censuring the government. That's kind of the critical political thing that's happening at this moment. What this story is about is that during his reply to the budget speech, where he criticises the government, his main issue being big government expenditure on certain assets being built with the project management and costing not being sound.
0: Mm-hmm.
4: Curiously.
0: Sounds familiar.
4: And he then, however, ends his speech by turning to the opposition leader, giving him a slip of paper and suggesting that they call for his resignation. He's actually giving, on the paper is a motion that he drafted for them to call for him to resign himself, thereby triggering an election and taking responsibility for the fallout of that. It's like this really weird moment in Tasmanian politics.
0: So he throws down a gauntlet, which he then invites the opposition to slap him in the face with.
4: Yes.
0: Takes it, and then does the election happen? Because, well, Cosgrove's like flying to Wellington secretly. What a tough week.
4: He is. It's all going on like Donkey Kong. The issue is that if Wedd does resign, then goes to, you know, whoever came second in the election. And there's a lot of speculation at that time that that will be a Liberal candidate. So he's kind of putting it on the Liberals to say, well, put your money where your mouth is. If you really think this is, you know, you can do this, then go ahead and do it. Now, Parliament's heading by a thread. There's this big standoff. This goes on for weeks and weeks and weeks, really, without much resolution until he eventually does resign just on his own bat. And another independent got it.
0: And nothing changed.
4: The story kind of fizzles out.
0: Oh, no. Sometimes history's really boring, but it's still there, being historic. And to have an independent in the House complaining about large infrastructure spends, bad reporting, concerns that the government are botching the whole job, that is very resonant.
4: Yep.
0: At the moment. Nicholas Brody, thank you so much.
4: You're welcome.
0: That's yesterday's news today. Ted, g'day Ted, says, back in 1953, Tattersalls was known as Tats. Tats Lotto didn't become the name till the pub lotto became a thing. Thanks for that. A win in Tats was 10,000 quid. And yeah, a gambling consortium or family just moving from state to state, depending on where they get the best deal, changing their identity. I mean, that's not unfamiliar either, is it?
4: No, this is common threads.
0: So fascinating. Thanks very much. All right. What's coming up for you this weekend? I would love to hear from you. It is Seniors Month, and with the retirement of Alan Kohler from the ABC at 75, is 75 the new 65? Is 65 the old 55? Would you like to keep working for longer if it's a job you're passionate about? 0438 922 936, and maybe you have done that too. I'd love to hear from you as well. We'll talk a bit after seven about the Safe City Liaison Program from Louise Bloomfield, who is the chair of the Safer Hobart Alliance, and learn a little bit more about these three new officers and their role on patrolling. So we'll learn a bit about that. And netball as theatre. Are the characters in your netball team like the ones that you would see on the stage? There should be definitely more theatre shows that are based in sport. They're always fun and highly relatable. So, yeah, a chance to see that right now. But first, let's put you in the hands of Blondie. Take you to the news, 5 to 7.

Heart of Glass, Blondie, 936 ABC Radio, Hobart. I'm Rick Goddard. Just short of 7 o'clock this Friday. Traffic's very light outside, top of 16 degrees and partly cloudy. After 7 o'clock this morning, take a look at the volunteer driver program. Did they manage to get 30 drivers in 30 days? There is still time to become a volunteer as well. Community transport service that gets people to and from appointments, takes people on outings. All the drivers we've spoken to have said it's been an incredibly worthwhile experience. And the Safe City Liaison Program, which starts now, it was the brainchild of Councillor Louise Bloomfield. You'll hear a bit from her about how she thinks it should work. And you'll hear from people on the street if they think that will make the CBD safer. And will that bring you back into the CBD once you know that's in place? Or is it about the kind of shops that are there and lack thereof? 7 o'clock.

0: When news breaks,
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0: In ABC News at 7, a botched state-sanctioned execution in the United States. A sigh of relief from the group representing manufacturing at the Bell Bay Industrial Zone, and a replacement for outgoing Brisbane Lions coach Chris Fagan gets underway. Good morning, I'm Michael Delafontana. The US state of Tennessee has suspended all executions after a botched attempt to put a woman to death. North America correspondent Lauren Day reports.
1: Krista Pike was sentenced to death in 1996 for beating and killing her 19-year-old classmate Colleen Slemmer. On Wednesday night, local time, Pike was rushed to hospital after surviving two doses of pentobarbital, the drug that was meant to kill her, and is now in a critical condition. The governor of Tennessee has ordered a review of the state's capital punishment process and paused another execution that was planned for December. Earlier this year, another Tennessee death row inmate was given a one-year reprieve after that execution failed as well.
0: The United Arab Emirates says it will lead the investigation into the attempted hijacking of a passenger plane bound for Tel Aviv earlier this week. Here's Middle East correspondent Matthew Doran.
2: The fly-to-buy flight was more than 2 hours into its journey from Dubai to Tel Aviv when the crisis hit, as one of the pilots, an Omani national, is accused of stabbing his co-pilot and reportedly trying to crash the plane. Passengers stormed the cockpit and regained control. The United Arab Emirates has announced an investigation into the incident, including whether the pilot had any links to terrorist activity, and said it will lead the probe given the plane was Emirati registered, regardless of the fact the attack happened in the skies over Saudi Arabia and the majority of the passengers were Israeli. Israel's Prime Minister Benjamin Netanyahu says the pilot is still being interrogated, but claims there's evidence he had been radicalised.
0: British police say they've arrested a dual UK-Iranian national on suspicion of plotting a terrorism attack following a security incident at a US-run airbase. The 27-year-old man has been arrested in London following searches of two properties in the city. Five British men were released on bail earlier this week after being arrested over the incident at RAF Fairford, which has been used by American bombers to strike Iran. Iran has reportedly summoned the British ambassador in Tehran over accusations it was involved. Locally, and the head of the Bell Bay Advanced Manufacturing Zone says they're extremely optimistic about the future following the announcement of a support package for Bell Bay Aluminium. The state and federal governments yesterday announced a five-year $200 million funding package for the Rio Tinto-owned aluminium smelter, which employs about 550 people. The mining giant also linked a five-year energy deal with Hydro Tasmania. After months of deadlocked negotiations over power prices. Bell Bay Advanced Manufacturing Zone Chief Executive Susie Bauer told ABC Northern Tasmania she's extremely optimistic about the industrial zone's future now that a deal has been reached.
3: Because we had Liberty Bell Bay close and there was uncertainty around Bell Bay Aluminium, there was a lack of, you know, we were starting to get business confidence a bit shaky. That has come back full force. We are open for business.
0: Migration agents gaming the visa system will be targeted in a federal government crackdown to be announced today. Assistant Citizenship Minister Julian Hill will unveil further details of Labor's migration overhaul during a speech in Sydney. In the government's sights are lawyers lodging baseless visa claims and those profiting from attempts to game the migration system. The government's flagging restrictions focusing on predatory lawyers and agents working in the sector. Australian and Cambodian police are jointly investigating accused pedophile Mark Dennis's network and links to a Southeast Asian charity following his death after being charged with possessing child abuse material. Charlotte Grieve reports.
4: The deceased criminal barrister was returning from Cambodia, where he visited the high-profile charity Sunrise Cambodia, when he was arrested at Sydney Airport and charged with child abuse material offences. Dennis was found dead before the case went to trial, but a background briefing investigation has revealed police are still

0: still investigating his connections in Australia and Cambodia. The Australian and Cambodian police's cross-border investigation involves looking at Dennis's relationship to Sunrise Cambodia, where he was chairman from 2018 to 2020.
1: French riot police have faced off against high school students who've taken to the streets to demand more education funding. Europe correspondent Mazowie Ford reports.
2: Out of the classroom and onto the streets. French school students made makeshift barriers with bins and set them on fire to protest teacher shortages and run-down school facilities. They're now at a political flashpoint at a sensitive moment for France as it faces record debt and a looming presidential election. The government has criticised the violence in some of the protests but concedes the issues raised need to be addressed.
1: The family of Renee Good, who was fatally shot by US immigration officers in Minneapolis early this year, has filed two lawsuits against the Trump administration and immigration enforcement. Here's the BBC's Tom Bateman.
3: Renee Good's family has filed two civil lawsuits against the Trump administration, one alleging wrongful death, the other alleging a conspiracy to interfere with civil rights, namely through the mass deportation campaign the lawsuit says targeted Hispanic and Somali communities and aimed to silence anyone who tried to protest. It names senior figures in the administration, including the then Homeland Security Secretary Kristi Noem and Mr. Trump's Deputy Chief of Staff Stephen Miller, as well as Jonathan Ross, the agent that shot Ms. Good. The mother of three was killed at the wheel of her car. The Trump administration claimed the agent acted to stop an imminent threat by Ms. Good to kill or harm him using her vehicle.
1: US rapper Rick Ross has been charged with battery-related domestic violence accusation. According to online court records, Mr. Ross, whose legal name is William Roberts II, faces a felony charge of battery by strangulation, as well as a misdemeanor battery charge in the state of Florida. A lawyer for the 50-year-old says Mr. Ross is being wrongfully accused by an ex-girlfriend whose true motivations are unclear. Back home, 3 years after being first flagged, temporary disaster roaming is now ready in Australia, meaning people in regional areas will be able to access a different mobile network if theirs goes down. The nation's three biggest telcos, Telstra, Optus and TPG, are ready to switch on the system should a natural disaster mean one or more of the network's crashes. Chief Executive of Australian Telecommunications Alliance, Luke Coleman, says it's appropriate that the providers retain control.
4: The only thing worse than one network outage is two network outages. And if you had a process that just automatically turned temporary disaster roaming on before they've done that thorough assessment, there's a real risk that the surviving network could be overloaded, and that needs to be avoided at all costs.
1: Now with sport, here's Chris Mitchell.
5: The Brisbane Lions are looking for a new AFL coach this morning after the resignation of Chris Fagan yesterday. Senior assistant coach Cameron Bruce and the Lions football manager Danny Daly are among the candidates likely to be considered. Holding back the tears at the club's awards night, Fagan said he was proud.
6: The Brisbane Lions isn't just a football club. It's about belonging to something bigger than ourselves. That's what makes me proud to be a Lion.
5: Grand final hero Will Ashcroft claimed the club's best and fairest honour. Geelong's Bailey Smith won the Cats' best and fairest, while Zach Merritt won his seventh best and fairest with Essendon. The Sydney Swans forward Isaac Heaney has been named the club's best and fairest for 2026, despite being suspended for breaching club standards. And Carlton led from start to finish as they beat Hawthorn by 12 points in the AFLW. The game, played out in relentless rain, finished 5-6-36 to 3-6-24. And the Tasmanian Jack Jumpers Taron Armstrong hit a game-winning bucket with just 5 seconds left as they beat Melbourne United 84-82 in basketball's NBL.
1: And the Tasmania Jewels continue to fine-tune ahead of their first ever regular season WNBL game later this month. They'll head to Sydney today for a final pre-season clash with the Sydney Flames, which will be played behind closed doors. Star guard Steph Reid is dealing with knee bruising, but insists she'll be fit to play in the Jewels' season opener. Kiwi centre Ella Tofeano is among those vying for minutes on the inaugural Jewels team. She says the competition amongst teammates during the pre-season has been healthy.
7: Yeah, I think it's been respectful and kind. I think, yeah, everyone's just trying to find their role, establish themselves in the group. But yeah, I think it's been pretty competitive, but respectful at the same time.
1: To the weather, strong wind warning for the northwest coast and central north coast, light morning showers about the northeast and southwest,

0: basically fine elsewhere until light showers develop about the east coast and northwest during the afternoon. Partly cloudy for all the major population centres. Currently 6 degrees in Burnie, 9 in Devonport and Launceston, 8 degrees in Hobart. ABC News.
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2: Yaplinger, hello, good morning. It's Friday the 2nd of October and it's cool this morning, 16 degrees, moderate weekend. You can get everything done. It's going to be magical. I mean, if you're sailing, you might need to blow on the sails a bit to get things moving. But otherwise, it's we're good to go for Friday today and this weekend. Later this morning, we're going to check in on our volunteer drivers push to get 30 new drivers in 30 days. Did they do it? Did they not? And there's still time to volunteer. So we'll check in on that today as well. And you have a chance to join our Candidate Speed Date Forum. So the Hobart City Council election, there will be a new Lord Mayor. Anna Reynolds has stepped down. 11 people have put their hands up for that. So how do you tell the difference between them and how can you get to know them? I'm going to speed date them for you on your behalf, but you can come and take part as well. It's going to be on the 8th at 10 o'clock here at the ABC Centre. So if you text Lord Mayor to me now, on 0438 922 936. We'll send you an invite. You can ask a question and you'll be able to hear from those candidates. We'll then package that up to get that to the widest possible audience so that you can get a sense beyond the core flute and beyond the AI slop Facebook posts of what the candidates not only stand for or say they stand for, but actually how they present their ideas in person, in front of people, under pressure. Because if you want to be Lord Mayor of Hobart, you are going to need to be able to do that. And I would imagine if you're not willing to do that, I'd be asking some serious questions about what you think you're going to be doing in that job. So outside of the Facebook posts of people attacking other people and then saying, I get along with everybody, the demands to expose people's behaviour, what do they actually believe in? What are they standing for? And how well do they express that in a concise way? That's what I'll be testing on the 8th. I'd love to see you there. So text Lord Mayor 0438 922 936 to me now, and I'll send you that invite, or just get onto the website and look up Candidate Speed Date. You're hearing some figures about retail vacancy rates in Central Hobart. The Lord Mayor is texting in to say it's about 6%, not 12%, which is getting quoted by some people. 6% comes from a big brand commercial real estate company. Can't understand the methodology. So there are, she says, shops still opening. Well, it's Friday, so what's on? There's something on today that I'm actually quite excited about because I think there should be more plays about netball. Everyone I know who plays netball has the sense of the characters. You know, there's goal defence, who are just people who want to destroy other people's dreams. There's goal attack, who don't like to move very much but like to kill to win. Kind of ruthlessness that goes with being a shooter like that. But how does that play out in the theatre? Sarah Hamilton is a theatre director and tutor at the UTAS Drama School. They have an arts festival on at the moment, which has just had heaps of interesting things, and a show on right now called Contest. Hi, Sarah.
3: Hi, Rick.
2: Describe, what's the show about?
3: Oh, it's about a suburban netball club. So five women, one of them's new to the team, and it's about how the other women accept or reject this woman and the revelations that come from this encounter with this strange wing attack.
2: And do those sort of personality types hold out for the play?
3: I was about to laugh my head off then. Absolutely. Centre is a joiner, motivator. Goal defence is ruthless. Goal attack, you got that right, doesn't like to move too much, but goes in for the kill. Yeah, that very much suits the character descriptions, yeah.
2: I remember interviewing a sports scientist because they'd put the kind of trackers on netball players that they have on football players to work out the actual work rate, and no one had done it. This was only a few years ago. And, hello, wing attack, wing defence, you're doing all the work there, but no one outdoes centre.
3: No.
2: And they're like an energiser bunny of believing in everybody.
3: Absolutely. That's exactly the character.
2: Yeah, brilliant stuff. So tell us about your cast and the course at UTAS.
3: Yeah, so we have an awesome ensemble of five graduating students.

0: And they each have brought something unique to this collaboration. For those who come and experience contests, it's very physical work. We have cast members who have choreography experience, and so we've really drawn on that in this. We have Holly Pennington. Now you're going to test me remembering all these wonderful people's names. we have Eli Horn. We have Grace Higgins. I'm not going to say everyone's names because this is
1: going
0: to...
1: That's okay.
0: Yeah,
1: that's
0: but we yeah. have a really dynamic ensemble.
2: So I performed with Holly and Eli. I mean, they're just
0: amazing performers. Oh,
2: yeah.
0: Honestly,
2: charismatic.
0: Yeah.
2: How are the ball handling skills? Like, did you work hard on the netball or did they bring the netball? Did they have already...
0: A couple of people have netball experience, but they really brought it. We worked hard. There's a lot of sweat in this play.
2: Yeah, because you don't want people in the audience going,
0: "Yeah,
2: that's not real netball.
0: Yeah.
2: And did you open... Last night.
0: Yeah. Hence the bleary eyes.
2: Yeah.
0: It went really well. Yeah, they didn't miss a beat and we had a really supportive, warm audience who I think were surprised by this work that we've prepared. Yeah.
2: Yeah, because when you say they're students, I mean, these are people with serious, like pretty serious stage time. So if you in your family are netball positive, you might enjoy the shows, but even if you don't get out to theatre, right? Because theatre and sport crossovers are really accessible to people, I think.
0: Oh, absolutely. Yeah, there's inherent drama in sport and this play really honours that. But it cracks it wide open and takes us somewhere quite unexpected.
2: And, I mean, we're the suburban netball team, so they're they're older women? Were they like middle-aged, the characters?
0: Yeah, so when this play was written by Emily Collier, who's a beautiful Victorian-based playwright, and she originally developed the play with quite a young cast and then she worked with an older cast on the first season. But our cast, we have people in their early 20s, we have people in their 40s, so real range of experience.
2: Because there can be lifelong relationships in some of those teams.
0: Oh, absolutely. Yeah. I mean, one of my best friends, we played netball together in school and we always say, "Here if you need" to each other still. Yeah.
2: It's so good. This sort of creative festival idea seems new from the university or is at least being expressed a bit better into the community. Like, what's the energy of that been like?
0: Oh, there's such a vibrant community, especially I've spent most of my time at Hunter Street. So I've been there as a guest director, but every time I step in there, I feel the pulse of the students and the excitement of new ideas flying around and people gathering to support them.
2: Because it's interesting, we've been talking about people using AI for their campaigns and that kind of the irritation from cartoonist Christopher Downs going, you know, it stole my brushstrokes, they're my brushstrokes. Mm. Like I've developed that for years. Do you think that there's this spirit with students at the moment about kind of authenticity, about creating those real experiences?
0: Yeah, 100%. I feel that theatre is so... It will endure because it is so human and it is well and truly the antithesis of AI, I would say.
2: And yet the opportunities in theatre and the professional opportunities seem to be diminishing year on year. And, you know, as an educator, how do you accept that reality but still send students out and not just go get a teaching degree?
0: I look them in the eye and say, go out there and make your own work. You are our next generation of theatre makers. Go and make it happen.
2: Yeah, go and kick the door down.
0: Go and kick the door down, yeah.
2: Yeah. Well, in this case, if they go and kick the door down, they have to do it in one step or they're going to get a penalty. So the contest is on just tonight?
0: So we have a 1 o'clock matinee today at the Theatre Royal and then we have a 7 o'clock performance tonight.
2: At the Hedberg?
0: In the Studio Theatre.
2: Yeah, brilliant stuff. Yep. All right, well, get along to that, support these performers and it'll be worth it because they're really, great. Great cast. And Sarah, lovely to talk to you.
0: So lovely. Thanks, Rick.
2: I wonder what sport you'll take on next. Maybe sumo wrestling. Oh, that's very dramatic. It'd be very, very good. Lots of texts. One of them, Jeff, says, very disappointed to find out the Jazz Festival in Clarence won't have Tasmanian players. The council's going with mainland jazz players. I am pretty sure, Jeff, that that is not the case. I know some people have been complaining about that on social media. There's just an expressions of interest process. And there are Tasmanian players in it. And I know there were some musicians commenting on those threads. But we can check in with Stevie McIntyre, who's the director of that festival, to find out about that as well. In just a second, we're going to find out whether the Community Transport Services of Tasmania, who we've been supporting to try and get 30 new drivers in 30 days, have achieved the mark.
3: Can you believe it's already time to change your clocks? Winter is now well and truly in the rearview mirror. And daylight saving is back again. That's right. This weekend, it's time to spring forward 1 hour with the beginning of daylight saving. More Barbies, trips to the beach, and backyard cricket. And a perfect time to stay tuned on air and on ABC Listen to 936 ABC Hobart.
2: 20 past seven, traffic still light right around Nipaluna Hobart this morning. Simon in Hobart says, I find it extraordinary that Councillor Ryan Possalt's not removing the AI slop he created and posted on his social media after he said on the program yesterday he understands how it's ripping off real artist style and technique. I think he took down the cartoon style ones, Simon, but he might have left his charts up, which...
3: With the beginning of daylight saving, more Barbies, trips to the beach... and backyard cricket. And a perfect time to stay tuned on air and on ABC Listen to 936 ABC Hobart.
2: 20 past seven, traffic still light right around Nipaluna Hobart this morning. Simon in Hobart says, I find it extraordinary that...

0: in his mind is not that different than getting a chart out of Excel, but you can, of course, make of that what you will. Community driving service in Tasmania is so important for people to be able to get to and from appointments, but also for social connection and to go shopping. Michelle Howells is from Community Transport Services Tas. Hi, Michelle.
1: Hi.
0: So 30 drivers in 30 days. How did you go?
1: I am very excited to say that we made it.
0: Hey!
1: We actually ended up with 36 people who expressed an interest or came through or registered. So we are very excited to welcome them into our volunteer community.
0: Is there still a need for more drivers?
1: Always. So if the time wasn't right this time, because I know a lot of your listeners have actually followed through and signed up for us. So if the time wasn't right this time, you're more than welcome to join up any time of the year.
0: Brilliant stuff, Michelle. And I mean, it takes a lot of energy and resources to drive a campaign like this. Can you give us a sense of the 30 people? Like, where have they come from in the community?
1: It's been great. We've got them from around the state, which is what we've needed. So from St. Helens, Smithton. We're still looking on the Tasman Peninsula. So if you're on the peninsula and thinking about it, please do. But a really great mix of backgrounds and, you know, some people that are part-time and sort of went, oh, actually, I could use this as a transition to retirement. So a beautiful mix of people coming in.
0: It's really great. And the work to do, of course, then is to keep those people. Are there any areas where you're still really desperate for drivers?
1: As I mentioned, the Tasman Peninsula, yeah. Always. And, you know, up in our more regional areas where the community need is still big and, you know, those volunteer drivers can make such a difference in their local communities. So up the East Coast, over on the West Coast, all round.
0: Yeah, Michelle. Well, congratulations and what a great campaign and wish you all the best.
1: I'd just like to say thank you very much to you as well. It's been great chatting with you and our volunteers have enjoyed the opportunity as well.
0: Their stories are so amazing. And I think what struck me more than anything is it really is an example of people going to help and then going, actually, this really is helping me and just enjoying it so much.
1: Absolutely. Absolutely.
0: Yeah. So really special. Michelle Howells there from Community Transport Services Tasmania. 23 past 7 on 936 ABC Radio Hobart with me, Rick Goddard. On Drive yesterday, Kylie Baxter spoke with Councillor Louise Bloomfield, who's the chair of the Safer Hobart Alliance, about the Safe City Liaison Team, a 3-year trial based on similar programs in Perth and Melbourne and came out of Lord Mayoral discussions across those different cities. Will these sets of eyes and ears make people feel safer in the city?
2: I think the perception of safety has changed, and I think social media's got a lot to do with that. You know, how we had that whole thing where kids would do something bad and they'd post about it and boast about it. That kind of really started to charge up what we thought was happening. But the actual stats don't show necessarily that this has really been a bad thing. What has happened is that people are reporting the issues more, which means it appears that we've got more. But actually what we're doing is we're actually nailing the issues now and getting them sorted through the appropriate courts and getting it, you know, fixed overall.
3: So how's this team going to work? What will they do exactly?
2: Basically, they're our eyes and ears in the city. They are there to liaise between the community, business owners, visitors, and government in general. They are there to basically see if there's something brewing. So if we see someone who's got a mental health episode, for instance, rather than waiting till it gets really bad, they'll kind of like lean in and go, well, what support can this person need right now? And kind of like bring that in now, bring them in early. If we see kids out there and they should be at school, then they can actually contact the school and kind of get that also brought in line. And it's things like that. It's also liaising with the business owners to make sure that they're actually satisfied that things are running the way they'd like and have a talk to them, make sure that they are actually getting the services that they need. So it's really that kind of thing. They'll know the names of all the different people throughout the city, so they'll actually know how to interconnect, connect and get things actually working. It's like a concierge of sorts, I suppose.
0: Louise Bloomfield, councillor and candidate and chair of the Safer Hobart Alliance, talking to Kylie Baxter there about the 3 city security officers, or concierges, as she's calling them. So we sent ABC Radio's Clancy Balin, well, Clancy took himself out, to go and talk to businesses yesterday about how they think this might have an impact.
4: I've worked in the city for about 3 years now compared to when I started, compared to now in the past 6 months to a year. It's a lot worse. Foot traffic is down probably 60% since I first started due to the crime. A lot of people don't feel safe shopping in Hobart anymore, so they go to the centres.

0: Be clear, people have explicitly said to you they're avoiding the city?
1: Yeah, we get that all the time, especially our demographic here at Sketches. It's a lot of the 50 age plus. They'll come from the hospital after appointments, or it's just easiest to bust in as they don't drive, and they try to keep it to once a month, twice a month to come into the city, just because the youth crime is really bad down here now.
0: You say it's getting bad. I mean, how bad is it? Are we talking weekly?
1: Daily. We've got a group chat with all the retail stores on Messenger, and it's going off every hour with photos of youths being like, they just stole from here, they've assaulted this person. We've got kids picking up pigeons and throwing them on the ground. Retail staff member getting assaulted when they confront them. It's just, it's not safe for customers or retail staff anymore.
0: Can I please get your name and where you work?
2: I'm James at Stallard's Camera House. We have been noticing a higher amount of people causing general ruckus around the space, fights, lots of violence towards other people, less than stellar words being thrown around. We have seen quite a few people being antagonistic towards some of the storefronts, especially a lot of the food spaces in the Wellington Court area. It has unfortunately deterred quite a lot of the families that we often used to see coming in, especially with younger kids. We've witnessed a few people actively try and move their kids into stores to get away from some of the stuff happening on the actual walkway out here in the Cat and Fiddle. It is something we're hoping more presence of police or the liaison task force might hopefully mitigate. Having an extra set of eyes that can possibly be just a deterrent for having people being in around the space, and hopefully it be something where they go, okay, there's actual presence, there's more eyeballs around the space, and that will hopefully mean that they are less likely to cause issues.
0: Do you feel safe in the CBD?
3: To a degree, yes. I do carry protection on me at all times.
0: Just in case?
3: Yes, just in case. You got to be careful.
0: Of course. And the council's introducing city safety liaison officers. What do you think of an idea like that?
3: Interesting. I would be interested to see how it plays out. It sounds like a good concept, but in reality, I'm not quite sure.
0: What's your reservations?
3: It's just a new idea that's never been implemented before, I guess. So it's just, you don't really know what's going to happen until you do it.
0: A case of wait and see, yeah.
3: Pretty much, yeah.
4: ABC Radio's Clancy Barlin out on the streets yesterday. And there's this sense, isn't there, of like fear and things being much worse. And yet the statistics tell quite a different story from the feeling. So I wonder how you think we turn that around. What is it going to take to sort of re-energise the CBD? I know one candidate was out suggesting letting people have pop-up shops in all of the empty stores. Is that it? You get artists to go and work in them and then re-energise your CBD, and the second there's money around, just kick them back out again. Yes. Thanks, artists. That was very helpful. See you later, suckers. I don't know. Salamanca Arts Centre, it worked. Oh, New York, it worked. Yeah, no, maybe that would work. I wonder what you think would do that. Don't forget, you can join our candidates forum, candidate speed date. We will have 10 of the 11 candidates, gosh, maybe even by next week we'll have 11 of the 11 candidates willing to speak to you and express themselves clearly and coherently in a short amount of time to explain their policy positions, and also a chance for you to put your questions to them. So if you text Lord Mayor to me now, we'll send you a link and you can come along on the 8th at 10 o'clock, and we'll be recording it both for social media and for radio so that as many Hobartians as possible can get a real sense of who these candidates are, what they stand for, and how able they are to represent Hobart verbally, physically, and standing up and speaking for us concisely and precisely. I wonder who's got the skills to do that. Very, very important part of the job. A lot of people on council don't need to have those skills. They can do really great work, being diligent, going to meetings, expressing themselves clearly, getting the minutes done. But if you're Lord Mayor, you need to be able to put that public face on. So our candidates speed date them for you and put your questions to them as well. You can come and see it all happen here live at the ABC Centre in Liverpool Street. So text Lord Mayor now to 0438 922 936 and be part of the crowd putting that together to bring it to the whole community. I'm Rick Goddard, 7:30.
5: Good morning, ABC News with Michael Delafontana. A 15-year-old boy has died and three others, including two 14-year-olds, have been hospitalised after a crash in Tasmania's northwest overnight. Josh Wise reports.
6: Police and emergency services were called to the two-car crash at Latrobe shortly before midnight, where a ute had collided with an SUV. A 15-year-old boy from Devonport died at the scene. Police say he may have been driving the ute. Two 14-year-old passengers in the ute, also from Devonport, have been taken to hospital in serious but stable conditions. The female passenger of the SUV in her 60s was also taken to hospital with non-life-threatening injuries. The male driver of that car, also in his 60s, was treated at the scene. Anyone with information about the crash is urged to come forward.
5: Overseas, the co-pilot suspected of the attempted hijacking of an Israeli-bound Fly Dubai flight has been transferred from Saudi Arabia to the United Arab Emirates. The UAE says it will lead the investigation given the origin of the plane and its staff in Dubai. The suspect or a motive are yet to be identified, but Israeli Prime Minister Benjamin Netanyahu has alleged he was radicalised and suicidal. US President Donald Trump has suggested Iranian involvement but didn't provide evidence for that claim. The legal team for Christa Pike has condemned the US state of Tennessee, saying it ignored concerns she could suffer an agonising death should she be executed by lethal injection. The 50-year-old sentenced to death in the 1990s for torture and murder is in a critical condition in hospital after surviving two failed attempts to execute her. The state's Republican governor has ordered an independent review, while the corrections board responsible says it stands by its actions. Lawyer Randy Spivey says what took place was exactly what they had warned authorities about.
7: Krista's legal team told the state of Tennessee and the courts that her medical conditions would cause her to suffer an agonizing death. The state and the court dismiss Krista's concerns.
5: Back home, Australian Federal Police have charged a Queensland man who allegedly posted banned Nazi symbols online. Chelsea Malunga reports.
8: The AFP launched an investigation in June after officers spotted a social media account publishing banned Nazi symbols, as well as racist, white supremacist, nationalist, and anti-LGBTQIA content. Officers from the National Security Investigations Team raided a home at Mudjerabar on the Gold Coast on Wednesday and seized a mobile phone. A 49-year-old man's been charged with publicly displaying prohibited Nazi symbols. The offence carries a maximum penalty of 5 years jail. He's due to appear in the Southport Magistrates Court next month.
5: The Tasmanian government has released concept plans for a new childcare centre at Westbury in the state's north. The federally funded $5 million facility will be located at the Westbury Primary School and provide an additional 36 childcare places. Consultation on the plans is open to members of the public for the next 3 weeks, with a tender for the building contractor expected to be released later this year. Construction is expected to start next year and end in 2028. In the NBL, the Tasmania Jack Jumpers coach Scott Roth says last night's at-home win over Melbourne United was helped by having more players available after recovering from injuries. The JJs had led by as much as 19 points, but Melbourne stormed back to take the lead in the final 2 minutes before Taron Armstrong downed the final shot. Jack Jumpers captain Will Magnay also celebrated his 100th game with the club and scored a team high of 17 points, 11 rebounds and 3 blocks. In a post-match interview, coach Scott Roth says while the result was a win, lessons still need to be learned from the encounter.
9: There's a lot to take out of that game to learn just individually and in our composure and playing with better poise and so on and so forth. But, the game obviously got quite muddy. And, a win's a win, and you can analyze it any way you want to, but we'll take any W we possibly can.
5: And Australia has been drawn in the same group as India for Cricket's World Cup and will begin their campaign against them in Cape Town on October 7 next year. Australia has been placed in Group A with India, Pakistan, Afghanistan, the co-hosts Zimbabwe and a qualifier. England has been drawn with the co-hosts South Africa, Bangladesh, Sri Lanka and New Zealand in Group B. To the weather, strong wind warning for the northwest coast and central north coast, partly cloudy for the major population centres, 17 the high for Burnie and Devonport, 19 for Launceston, 16 for Hobart. At the moment, 7 in Burnie, 9 in Devonport, 10 in Launceston, 8 in Hobart.
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4: Yarrapillinga traffic's still light because it's Friday and you made it. So hooray for you. Well done. Brilliant stuff. We'll get you off out into the day this morning to see if you want to adopt a $31,000 dog. That's its prize winnings in its career. Not really worth $31,000. But it is also quite a pivotal greyhound, if I can describe it as such. You'll hear more about that shortly. And we're hoping to hear from the International Whaling Commission. They had that big meeting and see what the outcome was. Has Iceland decided to ban whaling, or were they just pretending? What's gone on in the background? And has the resolutions that they were looking at making been made or not? But right now, Leon Compton joins us in the studio. Morning's presenter. G'day,
11: Happy
4: Leon.
11: Friday. Happy Look Friday. At us. We've made it. Hello, everybody. I mean, you haven't made it yet. You've still got 8 hours at the grindstone. Bit of time to have your shoulder at the wheel.
4: Oh, yeah. Preparation and all of that kind of business. But like I've the 2 day week for me this week, recovering from sickness, and 2 days is an excellent length of a week.
11: You did. And it was one of those, because I had this a few weeks back.
4: Flat.
11: I felt crook.
4: Yeah.
11: But I did not pretend like you did the snout probe. And then you don't have anything coursing through your veins that's identifiable. When you put 3 drops of something on a little flat something and then the little thing goes up the thing. Mm. Yeah.
4: Speaking of self-testing, actually, I did the... Have you done the poo one, the poo test?
11: Oh, yeah, done that twice.
4: You did that? Have you?
11: Yeah, done it twice.
4: I put it off for a long time, but I finally did it. It was quite fun.
11: I've never heard any... Look, it's not as big a deal as...
4: God.
11: The key is not telling anyone in the house. I don't know how many fridges you run at your house. Mm. But the key is not telling anyone in the house that what's going on. Just get it done. Get it in the mail. Don't let people know that between sample one and sample two, there will be a small sample hermetically sealed in the home fridge.
4: Yeah.
11: So you just got to keep that to yourself.
4: That's
11: Did
4: right.
11: Did you do that?
4: 100%. Yeah. It's like, this is private.
11: And don't pop it down the back of the crisper near the vegetables either.
4: No, because that's a very active part of the fridge. I put it in a very non-active part
11: of the
4: fridge.
11: What part of the fridge did you go
4: for?
11: Well,
4: it's just where the ingredients only I use are.
11: Oh, like the jar, your annoying jar collection that seems to grow
4: it's not
11: metastasize
4: an annoying jar collection.
11: And then have 43 jars?
4: Oh, no, it's a dynamic jar selection of wonderful flavours and toppings.
11: That tahini that you took one scoop of 6 months ago and then just sits there perennially?
4: Do you know what I did the other night? We had some visitors from... interstate, and I thought, like, let's do a Tasmanian kind of thing for them. And so I got a range of different potatoes and baked them. And then I had a range of different toppings, including scallops and fish and Tasmanian things.
11: Well, you surf and turfed up a.
4: And, it was sort of like a Prady's at home kind of vibe. They loved it. What a way to represent Tasmania.
11: And you had your Bismarcks and your Kennebecs and your Dutch creams and your pink eyes.
4: Could sample a few different potatoes.
11: It was like a wine. Tonight's vertical wine,
4: vertical
11: potato tasting. It's starch, but not as you know it.
4: Yeah.
11: I love that for us. That's a great idea.
4: Yeah.
11: Because I normally bust out when people are turning up and they're new to town. Like, I'll definitely have a little scallops with garlic and chili, flash fried with a Tasmanian Riesling. Like, I'll bust out a bit of that for newcomers to Tassie. Definitely explore some Tasmanian steak with some Tasmanian Syrah, some Tasmanian cheeses with some Tasmanian Pinot. Mm. Like, I want to get that all on the table.
4: Where's the lamb?
11: The lamb.
4: Or the goat.
11: That's their, like, the if goat? They haven't had a home-cooked meal. Actually, our local butcher had diced goat on the chalkboard a couple of days ago. Is it goat season? Are we all eating goat now?
4: It's definitely goat season.
11: I want to hear from someone who's got goat, who's going to be eating goat this weekend. Is it goat night tonight? Is it a Saturday night thing where you've got more time to put into your goat?
4: I think, you know, you can do the roast shoulder.
11: Of goat.
4: Pull apart. Yep, very easy. Or you get the chunks, and then I like to make my the spinach curry. The name is...
11: Sarg?
4: Yep, sarg.
11: Yeah.
4: With goat, brilliant.
11: With goat.
4: Yeah, just tell the kids it's lamb,
11: it's
4: fine.
11: I feel like goat is West Indian. Is goat West Indian? Who's eating goat?
4: Yeah, so Jamaican, West Indian.
11: Yeah.
4: Okay. Yeah, but it's the entire Arab... Well,
11: do you know what I want to see this morning? I want to see, can somebody get the phone and send Rick a photo of their jar selection in their fridge? We did this the other day with the front of fridges and it went off.
4: Yeah.
11: Can someone just walk? Can you walk to your fridge and show me how neatly contained you've got all of the jars, the 27 to 45 jars in your fridge? Or do they just slowly migrate across the fridge? They go into the door cavity. They go into the bottom row, the middle row, the second, and then the top row. Like, how do they evolve across the fridge, or are they all neatly organized?
4: Yeah, and I think, again, you could do a lot of interpretation about people's lives, who they are and how they live totally. Based on that. So, yeah, no, so the front of the fridge is a very controversial bit of real estate in my household.
11: It is.
4: Because I have a very narrow kitchen and I do the vast majority of the cooking and I'm like, I don't want stuff stuck on that that's flippy-flappy.
11: On the fridge door.
4: For notices. It is not a place for children's pictures or art.
11: But some people make like have amazing fridge doors, big part of their identity. You could pretty much guide your way through the whole Hobart City Council local government elections with the information that could get stored on a fridge day. Bills don't get forgotten. Grandchildren photos, big part of your fridge door. Holiday recordings from your magnets that you've collected or been sent.
4: Well, that was our compromise. So we have travel magnets are allowed.
11: Yeah.
4: Not magnets of school photos. Don't want 50 pictures of children staring back at me from 3 years ago or 4 years ago.
11: Okay.
4: And no paper stuck to the fridge, flippy school notices or things, calendars. Yeah, you know, I don't want a schedule in the kitchen. I want to enjoy myself. Now, if you don't have a plan for the weekend, go to the Longford Jazz Festival, says Christine. It starts Friday to Sunday, 5 p.m. tonight at the Longford RSL. From solo piano through to big swing bands. Thanks for that, Christine.
11: Oh, I like that. Ben Folds is playing, although I think it might be hard to get tickets.
4: At the Longford Jazz Festival?
11: No, at the Odeon.
4: Oh, is that this weekend already?
11: Yeah, I think so.
4: It's sold out.
11: Yeah, right.
4: You can get to Miss Kanina. That's not sold out.
11: Is the Odeon having some sort of particularly powerful moment at the moment?
4: They're having a massive month.
11: Like just a moment.
4: Huge, huge month this month.
11: Hey, you probably want to know what's coming up after 8:30 so you can move on to other things this morning. After 8:30... We know that state government departments are cutting costs. Government-directed costs are coming out of the business inevitably. That means services are being cut, costs are being cut, jobs are being cut across Tasmania's public service. Is the Tasmanian Fire Service and the State Emergency Service about to move down the same path? I'm just looking at a letter that got sent out to senior leaders earlier in the week. And it talks about current budget conditions, seems to allude to those conditions across the state. And it talks about how we need to make our budget suit the times, find efficiencies. And the people I'm talking to are hoping that we can talk more about finding improved performance as a fire service. But what does this mean? The commissioner has sent this out requesting, as they look forward, not just to this year's plan, but also over their sort of longer term planning to work out how they can be more efficient. We're trying to work out what that means. We'll talk about it after 8:30.
4: Someone's messaging me about that, Leon, saying, does that mean reducing volunteers? So is that part of what would create those efficiencies? Because managing volunteers, recruiting volunteers, like it's a whole lot of work.
11: Yeah, and it's a time when you've done so many, we've done so many stories about the need for greater resilience, the need for the ability to respond to more floods, more fires, more, you know, acts of God, that we're going to need to be able to be agile to adapt to those. And we've put in calls for the state, what is he called? The State Fire Commissioner, I think, is Steve Whiteley. I'm unavailable this morning. We've got a brief statement, but we'll catch up with the Tasmanian Firefighters Union boss, who'll be in the studio to talk to us about his concerns about what this letter might mean for our volunteers and our professionals and our ability to respond to emergencies. That's after 8:30.
4: Brilliant. Leon Compton, we've had a first picture sent in of someone's jar collection, and it's on a Lazy Susan. So it's a bit of a throwdown mazia. That fridge looks unnaturally clean, to be honest, but I can tell that those jars are all in constant use and none of them are growing fridge mould, which is an embarrassing achievement. Jane from Hobart, far out, your fridge is so clean as well. There's absolutely no wasted space there. There is tahini, but it looks like it's being actually actively used, and a bit of sriracha in there as well. There's spicy, spicy household. Brilliant stuff. Eggs in the fridge, though. I'm not sure about eggs in the fridge.
12: Mornings with Leon Compton.
11: This is 550 jobs. What does it mean for your community, for the kids that you teach today?
13: With Bell Bay Aluminium continuing, they're a significant contributor to our community. That hope and optimism around what the future's like for our young people.
12: Leon Compton.
11: Coming up, budgets are being cut across the state. Is the Tasmanian Fire Service and the SES about to be told to rein in their spending?
12: Leon Compton.
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4: Quarter to 8, 936 ABC Radio Hobart. In a minute, you'll hear from the International Whaling Commission. They've had a frustrating day of negotiations. Where has it landed? Byron says, g'day Rick, g'day Byron. Don't mislead your kids and tell them goats, lamb, or it will come back and bite you. I told my daughter that rabbit was chicken, and 50 years later, she still brings it up. All right, Byron, I'd love to hear from you as well. Do you think these three safety officers will bring you back to the CBD? A few comments. I think Hobart's spoken enough about antisocial behaviour. Where are the so-called police, says Don. Pikey in Launceston, g'day, says it's the same up here. Homeless people yelling, trying to get money off you, going around stealing from bottle shops. We need to do something about it. 7:45. Well, here's a celebrity, $31,000 dog. It's a greyhound who was at the centre of a controversial video showing handlers lifting him by his tail. He is now up for adoption. Annie Boxall is from the Welfare Alliance for Greyhounds Taz. G'day, Annie.
14: Good morning, Rick.
4: Tell us about Milton's career and life and times.
14: Well, actually, I'm looking at a photo of him as we speak, and he's a beautiful, big, black, glossy greyhound with a great big smile. And I would say he's one of the lucky ones in a sense, because he's now up for adoption and ready to go to a lovely new home. But yes, he's had his moments. He clearly was quite reluctant to be a racing greyhound, and he was forcefully manhandled by his tail into the starting box at the start of the race. And this footage came out on social media, and naturally, there's been a lot of disquiet and complaints about that. In fact, in other states, the industry disallows grabbing a greyhound by their tail. So it must be something that happens reasonably regularly if those rules are in place in other states.
4: Makes me think of Ferdinand, the bull that didn't want to bullfight. How do you, with a dog like that that might have had a bit of a traumatic time, make sure that if you adopt it and a kid touches its tail, it doesn't bite their nose off?
14: Well, fortunately, with the rehoming of greyhounds, there's a period of time where the dogs are kind of, what would you call it? Rehabilitated, really, is the word. So there's a lot of, personality testing, looking at their behaviours. So by the time they are adopted, any sort of serious issues would be known and being worked on, and full transparency around that. But most greyhounds, actually, once they adjust, they go through that adjustment period and learn how to be a pet and maybe an inside dog for the first time. But once they adjust, they just make such good pets. They're gentle, they're calm, they're quiet, don't bark much, make some funny chattering noises, but really, really great pets, yeah.
4: What does it take to adopt a greyhound?
14: Well, basically, just jump online. There's several rescue organisations. There's also the Taz Racing Industry Gap program, which is where Milton is up for adoption. All the details are there, details on individual dogs and then how to progress to meet the dogs and see if it's the right greyhound for you.
4: And a difference that you can make. Have we had any progress on the wrapping up of the greyhound industry in Tasmania? And do you think the timeline is going to be kind to the dogs?
14: He's hoping, Rick. It's certainly been a long wait. I think the recent, they came out recently with the transition plan to help people who are in the industry transition out of it. That was a very fair, comprehensive document. So hopefully that will get any undecided MLCs over the line.
4: Yeah, brilliant. Annie, great to talk to you this morning. Welfare Alliance for Greyhounds Taz. You can look up Greyhounds Taz and get those details there. James is feeling triggered. He says, gosh, wow, it's been such a lovely, easygoing morning. And then you bring up the eggs out of the fridge debate. They want to be chilled. Do they, James? Do they? All I would say to you is, where the hell are your tomatoes, James? I hope they're not in the fridge as well. 0438922936. Send us your jar, cupboard, drawer of the fridge, the slider. Are they in the door? Are they in the body of the fridge? 0438922936. I told my family once it was kid. We're talking about telling kids that goat is a lamb. One child crying and asked what was wrong. He said, which kid is it? Says Anne. Yeah, I need to be really, really careful.
15: with that one.
16: Hi, I'm Rachel Mealy on AM After the News. Israel claims the pilot who tried to hijack a plane had been radicalised, and fresh scrutiny of capital punishment in the US after failed lethal injection.
15: 10 to 8, 936 ABC Radio Hobart. The International Whaling Commissioner meeting in Hobart at the moment and furious.

0: negotiations taking place, but is anything getting done? We'll dive into that in a minute. Approaches to the Tasman Bridge are just building now. Mornington Roundabout is very slow. Brooker Highway, it's a bit of traffic, but it's pretty light. Oh, eggs and butter out of the fridge. Hello. It's just taking off now at 10 to 8. Butter out of the fridge. Yay or nay. And where are James's tomatoes? I'm very worried for you all. Matt Collis is Director of International Policy at the International Fund for Animal Welfare, one of the non-government organisations observing the negotiations there. And we will join them in just a second to see what has been achieved at the International Whaling Commission meetings in Hobart.
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0: Right now, Ursula Connors at the Bureau. G'day, Ursula.
3: Hi, Rick. A much cooler start to the day today than what we have seen sort of for the past couple of days. We were down to around 6 degrees in Hobart earlier this morning, but potentially even some inland frost for a few places. Campania got down to 2 degrees. Grove was down to 1 degree. So there was plenty of clear sky around sort of overnight after that southwesterly change came through. But we're just now starting to see a little bit of cloud push into southeastern parts of the state. And we'll continue to see that be the case as we move into sort of this afternoon, especially once those winds start tending a little bit more southeasterly. And as we move into the weekend, look, a little bit overcast kind of weekend tomorrow, especially, and then potentially even a little bit of drizzle starting to pick up on Sunday. But we're really not expecting sort of significant rainfall totals out of that, Rick. In terms of the temperatures today, we've got Hobart headed for a top of 16, Huonville 18, New Norfolk 19, Campania 17, Port Arthur 15 degrees, and similar temperatures through the weekend, Rick.
0: Weather for you there, 8 to 8 on 936 ABC Radio Hobart. Jane's tomatoes are not in the fridge, says Jane. Yeah, but what about James's? And don't get me started, says this text, on people who put tomato sauce in the fridge. No, because then it's cold. To be balanced on the Tasmanian greyhound racing industry, why don't you get a participant on your show? Thank you for that, Andrew at Oatlands. So the International Whaling Commission are meeting in Hobart. Iceland put some noises up about they might reconsider their whaling program, one of only three countries whaling in the world. And the real discussion is about creating a new whale sanctuary in the South Atlantic. And South American countries have been lobbying really hard to get the numbers to make it happen. Matt Collis is Director of International Policy at the International Fund for Animal Welfare, observing. Hi, Matt.
4: Hi, good morning.
0: Any breakthroughs?
4: Not so far, which is not unsurprising given where things are normally at in the International Whaling Commission. But we're expecting decisions to be made this morning, so there'll probably be a few votes coming shortly.
0: Do you get a sense of how that voting is likely to go? What's the atmosphere like in terms of Iceland making any commitment to pulling back their whaling programs?
4: We've not heard an awful lot from Iceland at this meeting, but of course... prior to the meeting, the government there had announced that they were intending to introduce legislation in Iceland banning whaling in February. So whether or not that affects their position on things like a South Atlantic sanctuary, it's a bit hard to tell. In general, the numbers of countries in favour of conservation is always the large majority at the International Whaling Commission. But votes for sanctuary proposals need a three-quarters majority, so I think it's going to be tough to meet that.
0: Okay, and is that voting happening today, is it?
4: Yeah, that's going to be happening this morning, in the first session this morning.
0: All right, because I think it was scheduled for tomorrow. In Japan, are they present? What role are they playing, or do they not attend and try and influence the votes in other ways?
4: Japan are present, but they attend, having left the IWC a few years ago, they attend as an observer, kind of like, you know, as a government observer, but, you know, much the same way that organisations like my own attend as observers and can participate in discussions and seek to influence other countries there. And of course, Japan, given its whaling stance, is always trying to do that.
0: And you can get more detail about those votes if you go to IWC 70-2026. Is there value, even if no resolutions are come to, is there value in these meetings? And what do you get done on the sidelines?
4: Yeah, absolutely there is. And for all the attention that the IWC attracts for the kind of divergent views around whaling and the ability of a minority of pro-whaling nations to largely frustrate progress on that front, the IWC for many years now has been making real excellent advances on conservation issues, other issues affecting whales, some of which kill far more whales than whaling does these days. Things like bycatch and entanglement in fishing gear, ship strikes, ocean noise pollution, all of these things the IWC has been making steady progress on over several years now. And although it doesn't always attract the same level of attention, that work is critical for the future of whales that face more threats today than ever before.
0: Which countries do you notice are frustrating the process? You've only got three countries that kind of consistently do whaling now, with Norway, Finland and Japan. So who are the other countries who are stopping these sanctuaries getting put in place?
4: Yeah, that's correct. So it's only Norway, Iceland and Japan who are still currently commercial whaling. But there's a small block of Caribbean countries and some Western African countries who have previously been recruited to the IWC to support Japan's position in the past and continue to take a pro-whaling stance, even though in many of these countries there's no history of whaling. They've no interest in ever going commercial whaling. And in many other forums and in their national legislation, they protect whales. So there really is a very kind of divergent view between the people representing those countries here and the attitudes at home to whales in these countries.
0: Some of those other resolutions you're following, you mentioned already, but what's been the discussion around the krill fishery?
4: There was a little bit of discussion of that yesterday, and there's been some good work over recent years to get the IWC to work more closely with the Antarctic Ocean Convention, CAMELAR, that's also based here and out of Hobart. And that is with a view to kind of providing more specific advice about the impacts of krill fisheries on cetaceans in the Southern Ocean. And what we're seeing in recent years is that some of the regulations have changed around those krill fisheries. There's a real concentration and targeting of those fisheries in specific places, which include really important places where whales and other marine life, like penguins, seals, etc., feed in the Antarctic. And that's a real risk to their future.
0: And you're listening to Matt Collis, Director of International Policy at the International Fund for Animal Welfare, one of the non-government organisations observing the International Whale Commission's meeting. They vote this morning on the South Atlantic Sanctuary, which we heard about a little bit earlier in the week as well. Do you feel that this 70th meeting is seeing progress happening, is a bit of a stalemate, or things are going backwards in terms of protection for whales?
4: No, there's progress there. Like I said, there's been steady progress over many years on a lot of the conservation issues facing whales today. But on things like whaling and the sanctuary proposals, there's still a kind of widely divergent views in the commission between governments that ultimately frustrates much progress on those. Although there is hope today that the commission will pass a declaration celebrating its 80th year, its 70th meeting. That would be an achievement in the sense of getting a group of very divergent views among countries together to even acknowledge that. But it's a shame that energy can't be better spent really on driving forward more conservation work.
0: Yeah, Matt, I'm such an interesting point, and we'll be watching it closely to see what the outcome is later today. Great to talk to you this morning.
4: Thank you.
0: Matt Collis, Director of International Policy for the International Fund for Animal Welfare, observing the International Whaling Commission, that vote on the South Atlantic Sanctuary this morning. Peter says, Rick, if it says on the tomato sauce bottle to refrigerate after opening, I'm amazed how you are all surviving. What a great place to leave that. Coming up on AM after the news, Rachel Mealy with Israel's claims the pilot who hijacked a plane or attempted to had been radicalized, and fresh scrutiny of capital punishment in the US after failed lethal injections. I'm Rick Goddard. It's 8 o'clock. Enjoy your Friday. Top of 16 today.
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0: ABC News, read by Michael Della Fontana. Good morning. A 15-year-old boy has died and three others, including two 14-year-olds, have been hospitalised after a crash in Tasmania's northwest overnight. Josh Wise reports.
1: Police

0: Emergency services were called to the two-car crash at La Trobe shortly before midnight, where a ute had collided with an SUV. A 15-year-old boy from Devonport died at the scene. Police say he may have been driving the ute. Two 14-year-old passengers in the ute, also from Devonport, have been taken to hospital in serious but stable conditions. The female passenger of the SUV in her 60s was also taken to hospital with non-life-threatening injuries. The male driver of that car, also in his 60s, was treated at the scene. Anyone with information about the crash is urged to come forward.
1: Shadow Indigenous Affairs Minister Julian Lisa has called on the federal government to do more to secure the safety of Indigenous children in Western Australia. Child protection services in the state are under scrutiny after a group of up to 15 children were found to be living alone in a squalid house in the Pilbara. The Prime Minister has previously said it's a state government issue, but Mr. Lisa says federal agencies should play a bigger role.
2: There's been a failure of coordination of services across the state and federal government. There's been a failure of welfare checks. There's been a failure to look at what's actually happening in those homes. And the state government now has set up a coordination committee. It doesn't include the federal agencies. I'd like to see the federal agencies involved as well.
1: Overseas, and the family of one of two US citizens fatally shot by US immigration agents in Minneapolis in January is suing the Trump administration over her killing during deportation sweeps. Renee Good was fatally shot in her car by an immigration officer when she joined one of the city's daily protests against masked and armed federal agents deployed to arrest migrants for deportation. The two lawsuits allege negligence and the violation of civil rights. Lawyer for the Good family, Antonio Romanucci, says the Trump administration must be held to account.
3: Today's legal actions document multiple violations of the department's of Homeland Security's own use of force and other policies by Agent Jonathan Ross and fellow agents in their deadly encounter with Renee.
1: The French Prime Minister has called a crisis meeting to deal with nationwide high school protests. Europe correspondent Mazoe Ford reports.
4: Dozens of people have been hurt and more than 400 arrested in a wave of protests calling for more education funding in France. Teenagers have faced off against riot police, rallying against overcrowded classrooms and dilapidated facilities. The demonstrations erupted in Paris last week and have snowballed across the country. French Prime Minister Sébastien Lecornu called a crisis meeting to deal with the protests, and he's asked ministers to cancel any planned official trips in the coming days so police can focus on the demonstrations.
1: Back home, Sydney Swans forward Isaac Heaney has been named the AFL club's best and fairest for 2026, despite being suspended for breaching club standards. Nick Parmiter reports.
5: Heaney was stood down along with four teammates for breaching club standards over late night partying following a match in Melbourne on the 16th of August. Police are separately investigating an allegation of sexual assault on the same night, with Heaney, James Jordan, Nick Blakey and Chad Warner interviewed by police. No charges have been laid and the ABC is not suggesting any wrongdoing on the part of the suspended players. Heaney had already polled enough votes to be named the Bob Skilton medal winner, with the club confirming he remained eligible despite the ban. His future at the club remains in doubt, despite being contracted until the end of 2028.
1: Manchester City came from behind to secure a 1-1 draw with Real Madrid in their Women's Champions League soccer tie. Mary Fowler started the game and went close for City early in the first half, but the Matildas striker was subbed in the second as Manchester searched unsuccessfully for a winner. City next face Paris Saint-Germain at the end of the month. The weather now, strong wind warning remains for the northwest coast and central north coast. Light morning showers about the northeast and southwest. Mostly fine elsewhere until light showers develop about the east coast and northwest during the afternoon. Morning valley fog, south to southeasterly winds. Partly cloudy for all the major population centres. 17 the top for Burnie and Devonport, 19 for Launceston, 16 for Hobart. At the moment, 9 degrees in Burnie and Hobart, 10 in Devonport and Launceston. ABC News.
6: Good morning, welcome to AM. I'm Rachel Mealy, coming to you from the lands of the Turrbal and Yuggera people in Brisbane. On today's program, a failed execution attempt in the US sparks fresh scrutiny of capital punishment. And seaweed farming in northern Australia promises big things, from pharmaceuticals to soil rehabilitation.
7: There's, you know, over 10,000 known seaweed species globally. Australia, unfortunately, in the north in particular, does have really limited data in that space, and people are starting to discover it as the new Great Barrier Reef.
6: Israel's Prime Minister claims a pilot who attempted to hijack a passenger plane bound for Tel Aviv on Wednesday had been radicalised. The crisis was averted because of quick-thinking passengers who stormed the cockpit. Benjamin Netanyahu says it will still be some days before the motive for the attack is properly known. Middle East correspondent Matthew Doran is in Jerusalem. He joined me a short time ago. Matthew, what's the Israeli Prime Minister had to say?
8: Rachel, good morning. He's given a bit more detail about what some of the passengers on board this plane have told him about their ordeal on Wednesday, when it became clear that all was not right in the cockpit of this plane and that one of the pilots had attacked his co-pilot. That we are hearing things such as that when these Israeli passengers who stormed the cockpit dragged the pilot out and dragged the victim of this attack out of the plane and rescued back control of the flight as it was in the skies above Saudi Arabia, that the pilot who led this attack, an Omani national, was demanding or pleading with other members of the crew to kill him. That's something that Benjamin Netanyahu says is a clear indication that not only was this man wanting to cause significant harm to the passengers, but that he was, in Benjamin Netanyahu's own words here, suicidal on this mission that he led on Wednesday on board this fly-Dubai flight from Dubai to Tel Aviv. Benjamin Netanyahu is still being fairly cautious in some of his language, though. He is saying that it's still going to take some time for there to be a full understanding of what this man's motive was, whether or not he has ties to some of Israel's enemies, including Iran. That's something that Benjamin Netanyahu says could become clear in the next couple of days or so. But in an interview with Fox News overnight, Australia time, he has provided some detail as to early information that the interrogators, which at this point is being led by Saudi Arabia and the United Arab Emirates, but early information that they are learning about this man.
9: The attacker, the co-pilot who attacked the captain, is now being interrogated. But here's what we do know. First, we know that he underwent Islamist radical indoctrination. That appears to be something we're gathering from the information, his personal information.
6: The Israeli Prime Minister Benjamin Netanyahu, and before him Matthew Doran in Jerusalem. A woman on death row is alive and receiving life-saving medical care in a Nashville hospital hours after she survived two doses of the drug that was meant to kill her. The case has sparked renewed scrutiny of capital punishment across the US and led the governor of Tennessee to halt all executions for the rest of the year. North America correspondent Lauren Day is in Washington. She joined me earlier. Lauren, what do we know about this woman's condition?
10: Well, Rachel, Krista Pike's lawyers spoke earlier today and they confirmed that she is still alive, but she is in a critical condition. They said she's receiving life-saving medical care, but there's no real sense of her prognosis at this point. They also went through some of the details of this botched execution. For example, they said it took an hour and at least seven needles to establish an IV line and that her arm turned purple after the second dose of pentobarbital was administered. We still don't know exactly why things went so wrong, but Tennessee's execution protocol does call for a secondary dose of that drug if an inmate doesn't die after the first, but it doesn't spell out what happens if the subject is then alive after the second set. So just a bit of background for you. Krista Pike would have been the first woman put to death in Tennessee in more than 200 years, and she received the death sentence for killing, along with her boyfriend, their 19-year-old classmate Colleen Slemmer in 1995, and that case got a lot of national attention here in the States because of the brutal nature of the crime and the fact that Slemmer was found with a pentagram carved onto her chest, which is a symbol that's often associated with satanic groups. Now, Krista Pike's lawyer said that what she went through with this botched execution was torturous, and he has called for her sentence to be reduced to life in prison. Have a listen to what he said earlier.
11: I'm haunted by last night. And I hope people do want to know how she's doing and care how she's doing, because what I saw last night is not something that should ever happen again.
6: That's Attorney Randy Spivey there. And Lauren, what are the likely implications from this botched execution?
10: Well, Rachel, this is actually the second botched execution in Tennessee this year. There was another back in May. And so the governor of Tennessee has now announced a review of the state's capital punishment process, and he's suspended executions for the time being pending that review, including one that had been slated for December. Bill Lee spoke earlier today about this case as well. Take a listen to how he described it.
12: This is a tragedy. There is no one that wanted what happened last night to happen. It shouldn't have happened. It's the most difficult of circumstances as it relates to the sentence that should have been carried out by the state. It's a tragedy, and it's deeply disturbing to me that that has happened in this state. The people deserve better than that, and we're going to make sure that happens.
10: Now, this case has renewed the debate over the death penalty, but it's really important to remember that a majority of Americans still support capital punishment. There are various statistics on this. There was a poll last year that Gallup did that found that it was only a slim majority, about 53%, but there was a recent Pew Research poll that found that 66% of Americans do support capital punishment for convicted murderers. And we've seen a really sharp rise in executions since Donald Trump has returned to the White House. There were 47 carried out last year. That's the highest annual total since 2009. So even though this is clearly reviving that debate and that conversation around capital punishment, it's really unclear if it will result in any lasting change.
6: Lauren Day in Washington. Russia's military campaign in Ukraine has stalled, but Moscow is escalating a dangerous shadow war on a second front, with covert hybrid attacks surging across Europe. The Kremlin denies the claim. Europe correspondent Elias Kluwer has travelled to Germany, seen as a primary target of Russia's new campaign.
13: It's a picturesque September evening, and the streets of Berlin seem peaceful. But this is a front line of a new war being waged by Russia, and there's uncertainty over how to respond.
14: I think people should be concerned.
13: That's Nina Lokja, a senior fellow at Germany's Council for Foreign Relations. She believes Russia is escalating its covert attacks while its full-scale invasion in Ukraine stalls.
14: We are seeing an ongoing hybrid warfare from Russia towards Germany, towards the German critical infrastructures, towards German society.
13: And last month, a staggering escalation. Spy chiefs here say Russia was behind a failed plot to blow up a Ukrainian plane at an airport in Leipzig, about a 2 hours drive from here in Berlin. But it's not just Germany that's in Moscow's sights. This year alone, European intelligence estimates there may have been around 200 hybrid attacks across NATO countries this year. Hybrid attack methods are varied: drone incursions in restricted airspace, suspicious fires, assassination plots, cyber attacks or physical sabotage of oil pipelines or underwater data cables, to name a few. Colonel Johann Schmidt, a researcher and member of the German Armed Forces, says Russia sees hybrid warfare as a key part of its overall military strategy and used the same playbook on Ukraine before it launched its full-scale invasion.
15: Plausible deniability was the core element of Russia's approach towards Ukraine, working via proxy actors to being used in this kind of hybrid sense. Russia is implementing a price on us for the Western support towards Ukraine.
13: While hybrid attacks surge, there's a growing urgency in the discussion around how to respond. NATO triggered Article 4 of its treaty twice last year after calling for urgent consultation after Russian hybrid attacks. But many analysts believe Moscow either dismisses that as hand-wringing or even celebrates it as evidence of its shadow war succeeding. Colonel Johann Schmidt believes Russia is attacking NATO countries to destabilize the alliance and because its ability to respond is limited.
15: Hybrid actors choose their weapons. vectors of attack from an angle where the victim is not really prepared for or has political restrictions to counter symmetrically.
13: Russia denies any involvement in these hybrid attacks, routinely dismissing the accusations as a Western conspiracy. But tolerance in Europe is thinning, and the West may soon have to decide whether to keep absorbing the blows or to strike back. This is Elias Kluwer in Berlin, reporting for AM.
6: And thanks for your company on AM, where it's 8:15. The Australian Tax Office is facing a backlash from small business owners after it announced it will soon stop accepting tax payments by credit card. The ATO's move is in response to new rules that ban the practice of charging the customer a surcharge when they pay by credit or debit card. Here's political reporter Nicole Asher.
16: A bolt from the blue for business owners after a week of tough economic news.
17: This announcement just came out of nowhere. This honestly feels like the nail in the coffin.
16: Accountant Belinda Rasso says she's been inundated with messages and calls from owners worried about how they'll pay their tax bills come December.
17: It's quite common practice for small businesses around the country with their cash flow needs to actually just get out a credit card, pay that that GST bill, pay their BAS, and then pay it off.
16: But the ATO's revealed it will stop accepting credit card payments from November 30. It's making the change because of a nationwide ban, which kicked in yesterday, on businesses and other organisations passing on debit and credit card fees to customers. In theory, it means a $4 coffee will cost $4, regardless of how you pay for it. But the business, be it a cafe or a hairdresser, or in this case, the ATO, still has to pay a fee to the bank facilitating the card payment, meaning if they accept a payment by card, they now have to absorb that cost themselves. Nonetheless, Andrew McKellar from the Australian Chamber of Commerce and Industry says the ATO has made the wrong call.
18: It is hypocritical for the tax office to be saying this. They are expecting that small businesses should seek to absorb the cost from not being able to pass through these surcharges that come from credit cards. But they're saying, on the other hand, they will not absorb it themselves.
16: The Chamber of Commerce and Industry is calling on the ATO to reverse its decision to ban credit card payments.
18: In these circumstances, the government has got to look at the impact of this measure and understand the difficulty that it's creating for small business.
16: This is the latest front in a battle between the business sector and the government, with disquiet over looming tax changes and the introduction of Payday Super. Small business operators say they're feeling under siege. Shadow Treasurer Tim Wilson.
8: I've heard from many small business owners who are absolutely livid at what the ATO has done. They've already had to absorb the cost of Payday Super around their finance, and this is just a double blow.
16: In a notice about the change published by the ATO, it explains absorbing the credit card surcharge on tax payments would be inappropriate because it would, in effect, be transferring that cost onto the tax-paying public. Accountant Belinda Rasso argues the ATO should have at least given businesses more warning of the change. 12 months, she suggests, would have been more appropriate.
17: 2 months is not enough leeway. It is not enough time for people to organise themselves.
16: The ATO says it's writing to taxpayers with payment plans linked to credit cards, and it warns direct debit arrangements will need to be updated within the next 8 weeks.
6: Nicole Asher. For 9 days, a team of citizen searchers has been scouring unforgiving bushland in southern Western Australia looking for the remains of 4 people from the town of Nanup, who vanished nearly 2 decades ago in one of Australia's most baffling missing persons cases. Dominique Bayens reports.
19: Armed with shovels, rakes and chainsaws, a team of citizen searchers are working their way through bushland about 300 kilometres south of Perth with one objective, to find the remains of 4 people they've never met. Tylee Rafferty is one of the searchers.
20: I've done, hiking and that kind of thing, but I have minimal experience in searches. So I just sort of had the idea to show up and see if I could help where I could. She's travelled nearly 200 kilometres from her home in Bunbury, and this is the longest the mental health nurse has been away from her two young daughters. They didn't want me to leave. They didn't want me to come. But I just said to them, if you were lost in the bush and you've been there for a really long time, you would want someone to come and try and help find you. She's looking for any sign of Chantelle McDougall and her five-year-old daughter Leela, Simon Cadwill and Tony Popich. The four vanished in July 2007. They told family and friends they were moving to Brazil but were reported missing when they failed to get in touch. It was later discovered their passports hadn't been used and their bank accounts were untouched. A coronial inquest in 2017 couldn't determine if the four were alive or dead.
0: It still pops into my mind and you just wonder and you just think the family's living with that and they still don't know what's happened.
20: The search is being conducted in a stretch of bushland near the town of Northcliffe, 100 kilometres south of where the four lived. In the days around the disappearance, bus tickets to the town were purchased by members of the group. 3 months later, prisoners working in the area discovered moving to Brazil but were reported missing when they failed to get in touch. It was later discovered their passports hadn't been used and their bank accounts were untouched. A coronial inquest in 2017 couldn't determine if the four were alive or dead.
0: It still pops into my mind and you just wonder and you just think the family's living with that and they still don't know what's happened.

0: covered items of women's clothing and reported the smell of something dead in the area. WA police did a search, but later admitted they were in the wrong location. Each morning, the volunteers gather around a campfire at the local holiday park for a morning briefing. Cups of tea in hand, they pore over large maps and discuss the plan for the day ahead.
1: Pretty simple, really. We're just going to clear around here.
0: Among the searchers are Jim and Kath McDougall, the parents and grandparents of Chantelle and Leela McDougall.
2: Feels good that I'm participating, but it is very emotional and sometimes very stressing, but I'm glad I'm out there helping.
0: Kath McDougall says they drove from their home in regional Victoria to be here, and they've been astounded by what they've seen.
2: All these years, there hasn't sort of been much happening, and for all these people to turn out here and help, it's just absolutely amazing.
0: Despite the tough conditions and almost impossible task, volunteers like Ethan Watcham know that it's the trying that matters.
3: If we weren't to get a result, then I think that we've done everything we can to prove to them that we gave it the best shot we could with the tools that we have and the people that we have.
0: The volunteers will continue their search until Sunday.
4: Dominique Bayens. The curtain comes down on the National Rugby League season this Sunday with the grand finals in both the women's and men's games. The Sydney Roosters will take on the Newcastle Knights in the men's game and the Brisbane Broncos in the women's match. Reporter Miles Holbrook-Walk joined me earlier. Miles, how has the build-up for the women's grand final been?
5: Well, it's certainly been an exciting one, Rachel. We've essentially got a grand final rematch between two heated rivals. The Brisbane Broncos won in highly controversial circumstances over, yet again, an undefeated Sydney Roosters side last year, where they were awarded a try in the final moments of the match. And the Roosters really have been hanging on to that moment ever since. And now they get their shot at revenge. And they are hoping to send off two legends of the game, Millie Elliott and Corbin Baxter from their side, who really were pioneers in the NRLW movement. Out winners. Similarly, Ali Brigginshaw, another legend of the game, she's playing for the Brisbane Broncos, helped marvellously by Tamika Upton, who won her third Player of the Year award in 4 years, Rachel. These are two titanic forces of NRLW coming head-to-head there.
4: And in the men's game, the Newcastle Knights have made a stunning return to the grand final stage. Will there be anyone left in Newcastle on Sunday, or are they all travelling to the game?
5: Well, not only will there be plenty left over, they're packing out their home stadium. There's about 20-odd thousand free tickets that have been sold to just sit at a live site at the Hunter Stadium right in the heart of Newcastle to watch the game. Plenty of pubs, clubs, footy clubs around the Hunter will all be packed out. It was a hot ticket in town, frankly, to get to this grand final, and it's sold out very quickly by NRL standards, so plenty will be waiting there. I think the real question is, if they do win, will anyone get any rest? It's been a seismic rise for a side that went from wooden spooners to grand finalists in the space of a year.
4: And there's been some controversy over ticketing and still a mysterious entertainment lineup for the pre-game show.
5: Yeah, the NRL takes an interesting line with this. They have grand final tickets on sale to the public all the way back to June, so you can get in really early. And we saw one team in particular, the New Zealand Warriors, go all the way from second place to ending up getting knocked out very quickly in the finals. But lots of people from New Zealand bought their tickets early, in part because it's such a logistical exercise going through international customs and the like. So there's all these tickets tied up with Warriors fans, for example, who aren't playing in this game. So there's a little bit of a resale market that has emerged, but many fans weren't able to get a ticket either from Newcastle or the Roosters. As for those who were lucky enough to get a ticket, this fiasco of who exactly is going to play before the grand final, a tradition that's run 40 years in the NRL, it remains somewhat up in the air. The only person who seems to know is the game's overlord, Peter Volandis. He says he's keeping it a secret. I've asked him, and many other journalists have too, a couple of times, who exactly is playing. The only details he's released is that it will be Australian musicians doing some sort of tribute to Jai Arrow, who revealed his motor neurone disease diagnosis this year in a story that really transcended rugby league. And whatever this tribute is, it's likely to feature Jerry and the Pacemakers' You'll Never Walk Alone. It is a story that has brought brought the community together and has kind of put in perspective perhaps the fact that this is just a game and it is just sport.

0: but there can be an incredible force for some powerful things, and raising money and awareness and really an outpouring of love for Jai Arrow has been a big part of the NRL this season.
1: Miles Holbrook-Walk. We're used to hearing news about all sorts of farmers in Australia, but here's one you've probably never given much thought to. Seaweed farmers. One scientist and businesswoman in Darwin, who's become a commercial seaweed farmer, reckons Australia is missing a big opportunity. She says the crop can be used for everything from food and pharmaceuticals to soil rehabilitation. Christy O'Brien reports.
2: So could you get the other tags out of that bag? Just like a couple more yellows and a couple more pink and a couple more orange, please.
3: Yep.
4: Dodging crocs and critters while checking her crop is part of the day job for scientist and businesswoman Alison Dugood.
2: There's, you know, over 10,000 known seaweed species globally. Australia, unfortunately, in the north in particular, does have really limited data in that space, and people are starting to discover it as the new Great Barrier Reef.
4: Today she's diving in Darwin Harbour to check on her seaweed assets. It's the first major trial site for her company, North Australian Sea Culture, which develops seaweed supply chains in regional Australia.
2: We had some growth rates of up to double size in less than a week when we first started. It's not an invasive species, it's all native, which is pretty exciting. You can kind of see some other natural seaweeds growing onto the line there.
4: Seaweed is sometimes described as a wonder crop because, unlike other crops, it doesn't need fresh water, zero inputs are required, and it heals the ocean while it's growing. Professor Navid Mohamani runs the Algae Innovation Hub at Murdoch University in Perth. He's researched extensively the use of seaweed and algae to treat wastewater from farms, aquaculture and other sources.
5: The seaweeds are very good in taking up the nutrients from the water, and these are the nutrients such as ammonium, nitrate, phosphate. If we don't remove them, they can actually cause other issues such as harmful algal bloom.
4: He sees it as a huge opportunity in Australia.
5: Significant need for finding alternative food in the for the future of human being. And algae and seaweed can play a significant role in this whole matrix.
4: Demand is growing, but the fragile climate-dependent supply chain is struggling to keep pace. More than 90% of seaweed farming occurs in just six countries, predominantly in Asia. Alison Dugood says that tight concentration means the industry is vulnerable to localised destructive weather and warming seas. Her vision is to create a number of small seaweed hubs scattered throughout northern Australia to provide sustainable income.
2: So a closing down mine that needs to be serviced, and you don't want to be shipping in a bunch of fertiliser and biomass from interstate.
6: The figures seem lucrative. The National Oceanic and Atmospheric Administration in the United States say the seaweed industry has gross margins regularly hitting above 65% per crop and cite it as one of the fastest growing aquaculture industries in the world.
4: Alison Dugood is in talks with Indigenous elders in the Kimberley in Western Australia and Gove in the Northern Territory.
1: Christy O'Brien reporting. Briefly in finance, Wall Street stocks have recovered from early losses to close slightly higher. Oil is higher. The global benchmark Brent crude is trading at $102.54 US a barrel. And that's AM for today. AM's executive producer is Michael Edwards. Today's program's been produced by Catherine Gregory. The associate producer is Barney Porter. Technical production by Kem White, David Lawford and Mark Cash. I'm Rachel Mealy. Have a safe and happy weekend. It's 8:30.
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9: Yeah, good to have your company this morning. Happy Friday. Happy Bernie Show Day. Not a bad-looking day outside my window. Hope you're looking forward to the weekend ahead. Lots to cover off on between now and then. One for you, and I'd love to hear from you this morning if you're in the Tasmanian Fire Service or if you're in the State Emergency Service. This is one where, again, you know what it feels like on the ground. I'd love your help in understanding this story. The Tasmanian government's currently delivering or directing job cuts, service cuts, budget cuts across the state, across our public service. Could it be that cuts are coming to the Tasmanian Fire Service and to the State Emergency Service? I want to quote to you from a letter sent to leadership across the services this week. The chairman said, quote, given the current financial environment, it's essential that we review our operating model to ensure it remains financially sustainable into the future. The letter went on. The State Fire Commission have directed the TFS and the SES executive to identify our core services and responsibilities. So, and this is me now. You'd think that's like fighting fires, responding to floods and storms. Back to the letter. To identify those core services and opportunities to deliver them in a more effective and efficient manner. Are we talking about core services here, like fighting fires, helping in floods, in storms? What's going on inside the State Fire Service budget and the SES budget? That's a question that I'd like you to help me answer this morning. 0438 922 936 is the number. What are you seeing? The letter does finish while this work is underway. This is talking about the budget for the rest of the year and its future financial planning. While this work is underway, members can be assured that serving the community will remain our focus, with emergency response and operational readiness remaining the Commission's highest priority. What's going on inside the State Fire Service and the SES at the moment? Tell me about it, please. What are you seeing in your community? The forecast for today, light morning showers about the northeast and the southwest, mostly fine elsewhere until light showers develop about the east coast and northwest during the afternoon. Morning valley fog, south to southeasterly winds, otherwise a good-looking day. What do you got coming up for you next? We'll talk about the possibility that cuts are coming to the SES and the fire service. What can you see? Tell me about it. That's where we'll start the program this Friday morning. Michael Delafontana's in the newsroom. Michael, good morning.
3: Good morning, Leon. A 15-year-old boy has died and three others, including two 14-year-olds, have been hospitalised after a crash in Tasmania's northwest overnight. Police and emergency services were called to the two-car crash at La Trobe shortly before midnight, where a ute had collided with an SUV. The 61-year-old woman driving the SUV sustained non-life-threatening injuries. The US Supreme Court has agreed to hear a dispute over a policy that subjects millions of illegal immigrants to mandatory detention during their deportation proceedings. The Supreme Court justices have taken up the Trump administration's appeal of a lower court's ruling against the policy. The court will hear the case in its new term that begins on Monday. And a new specialist cardiac lab has officially opened at the Northwest Private Hospital in Burnie. The cardiac catheterisation lab will include new imaging equipment and allow for non-invasive angiograms. It's a joint venture between Healthcare and Charles Clinic Heartcare at a total cost of $6.2 million. Chief Executive for the Northwest Private Hospital, Keith Cock, says the lab will attract new cardiology specialists to Burnie. More news at 9.
9: Hey, thank you for that, Michael. Michael Delafontana in the newsroom with headlines.
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9: Look, it's pretty simple for a Friday today. Not too many red lines anywhere around the state, including Devonport and Burnie this morning. Also for Launceston, coming in on the West Tamar, some delays around Riverside. That's about the size of it. And then as I zoom into my map in the south of the state, things looking pretty good today. Oh yeah, nice and green. Apart from parts of the Brooker Highway, maybe getting through south of Mona into the Montrose area and through Lutana as well on the Brooker. Apart from that, looks like pretty smooth conditions. Tell me about it. 0438 922 936 is the number. What can you see where you are? Get in touch.
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9: Are there budget cuts on the way to the State Emergency Service, to the Tasmanian Fire Service, at a time when we know that the sorts of challenges faced by the fireys and by those responding to other kinds of emergencies are expected to grow as the climate changes? Are cuts on the way? What's going on in the budget? And what's happened? Tell me about it. We got a statement, actually. Steve Whiteley, who is the chair of the commission, unavailable to talk to you this morning, but we have got a statement in which the fire service and the SES senior management talk about the needs of the TFS and SES being considered, as well as considering, quote, the existing fiscal environment that all government agencies, GBEs and statutory bodies are operating with.

0: then. I get the government directed cuts there. Aren't our emergency services funded out of the fire service levy? Isn't that a separate thing? 0438 922936 is the number. We're going to talk about it with you this morning. I'd love to get in touch. G'day to a listener this morning talking about the work of the Department of Education, Children and Young People's Inclusive Practice Team and the cuts that she is seeing there. Thank you for that. If you're a fiery, tell me about what you're saying when it comes to savings at the moment. Maybe if you've identified some opportunities for cuts, get in touch. It's where we're going to start the program this morning, and I'd love to hear from you. 1-300-222-936 is the number. 1-300-222-936. Let's say g'day to Stephen McCallum, industrial organiser at the United Firefighters Union of Australia, Tasmania branch. Stephen McCallum, good morning to you.
1: Good morning, Leon.
0: Fireys have been told, quote, the Fire Commission is reviewing its operating model to ensure it remains financially sustainable into the future. Is it unsustainable now?
1: We don't think that it's particularly unsustainable at the moment. Fundamentally, we think that the focus is on the wrong area. Tasmania has the least effective fire service in the country, and the communication from the State Fire Commission has three paragraphs about budget management and a one-liner about emergency response, remaining the highest priority at the end. It doesn't provide much confidence that the fire service are aware of significant shortfalls that exist in operational response.
0: Are you worried that cuts are on the way?
1: Look, I can't really see where they would cut from. The fire service is already run on razor-thin margins. Firefighters are already saying that they don't have sufficient support in terms of fleet maintenance, IT, and a range of other areas. I can't see many places where they'll be able to deliver meaningful cuts without having a significant impact on frontline response.
0: I'm looking at a response. So Steve Whiteley is unavailable to talk to us this morning, who is the commissioner and the author of the letter that we're quoting from this morning. He talks about the need for a future budget position that continues to meet the operational needs of the TFS and the SES, as well as considering the existing fiscal environment that all government agencies, GBEs and statutory bodies are operating within. Stephen McCallum, they're all facing cuts. They're all expected to reduce their headcount. Are you, like, does that not raise flags for you that that seems to be on the way here?
1: The government policy is certainly one of cuts at the moment. However, the Fire Service and the Fire Service Act were specifically structured so that the Fire Service wouldn't be subject to the politics of the day, because it's essential for all Tasmanian communities that we have an effective fire response, regardless of what government is in power at the time. That's what the Fire Service Act was designed to deliver, and there's no reason why that can't be delivered in the current framework.
0: And part of that is, and excuse the pun, the fire service budget is firewalled, isn't it, from the state's finances. The fire service is funded out of a fire levy, which sits separate to government general revenue. That's the situation, isn't it?
1: Yeah, absolutely. The fire service is funded through insurance levies, property levies that are collected with council rates, and there's some other funding from places like the Motor Accident Insurance Board. Effectively, the vast majority of fire service funding doesn't come from the state government. So state government cuts shouldn't have a significant impact on the fire service.
0: Are you concerned, and this is a listener that's come in from, or rather a question that's come in from a volunteer, are you concerned that training might be cut?
1: Look, we've got a lot of concerns about training as it currently sits. TFS has struggled to deliver the necessary training for firefighters. Skills maintenance hasn't always been undertaken consistently. A lot of firefighters don't have an up-to-date first aid certificate. There's been a lot of compliance issues as well around meeting national certification standards. Again, any cuts to training would potentially just see the system fall over. There's nothing left to cut.
0: For our volunteers listening in stations around Tasmania, and I'm talking about Fireys and SES members here, like, how are you going?

0: Getting infrastructure upgrades that you've been promised or were hoping for. How is that coming for you? Is it happening as planned? Is it being pushed off into the future? Love to hear from you this morning if you can add to the story. 936 ABC Hobart, ABC North Taz. My guest is Stephen McCallum, industrial organiser at the United Firefighters Union of Australia's Tasmania branch. If the budget is separate from the situation facing government agencies, GBEs and statutory bodies, why do you think the commissioner is including that and explaining the need to rein in costs in the fire service?
1: They must have their own budget difficulties, I suppose. The funding model in the Act has some level of fluctuation from year to year. So I'm not entirely sure what the financial situation of the fire service is as an independent body of the state government. However, I think greater attention needs to be focused on the fact that Tasmania has the worst performing fire service in the country. That's something that costs Tasmanians every day. Insurance payouts are almost double that of the mainland in relation to fire damage, which means insurance premiums in Tasmania are being pushed up and communities are paying for that.
0: And so this is the second time you've mentioned that. We have the least effective fire service. Is that because of the time it takes to get to jobs and that fires can be further established before you've had a chance to respond?
1: So response times across Tasmania are pretty well in line with the national average. We don't see that there's any significant issues in response times. The real issue Tasmania faces is that we don't send enough firefighters to incidents. So getting one crew there quickly, it just simply isn't enough. In other jurisdictions, there's a reliable, timely two-crew response. And what that means is that there's sufficient personnel available to put fires out more quickly before they spread, to get people out of buildings that are on fire, and prevent loss of life and injury. And the Productivity Commission releases statistics on this every year. And it shows that in Tasmania, we contain fires to the room of origin 55.9% of the time. And that's compared to the national average of 76.4%. So we're more than 20% behind the national average. And I think that has a direct correlation to the fact that per capita, we're paying twice as much in fire damage.
0: On Mornings Around Tasmania, Stephen McCallum's our guest this morning from the United Firefighters Union of Australia Tasmania branch. You can join us too, Stephen. Thanks for the chat this morning.
1: Thanks, Leon.
0: That letter came to me via one of you sending it through to compton.leon@abc.net.au. Can you tell me what you're seeing in your local fire service, your local branch of the SES? Are you concerned that cuts are on the way? What do you think they might look like? We'll keep hoping that Steve Whiteley, the commissioner, talks to us in the days ahead to explain the budget position that he's dealing with at the moment and why it seems that the focus of these letters has been on the need to cut costs rather than increase services at a time of changing climate. 936 ABC Hobart, ABC North Taz. Get in touch, Anna Reynolds, Hobart Lord Mayor. Anna Reynolds, good morning to you.
2: Good morning, Leon.
0: I'm thinking about your bushfire and community safety hat at the moment. What concerns do you have?
2: Yeah, absolutely. I mean, this is a time we're heading into a super El Nino. This fire season and next fire season are going to be incredibly challenging. And this is a time in history when we should be actually increasing resources into community resilience building, community engagement about fire. I've been asking for a couple of years now what's happening with the Bushfire Ready Neighbourhoods program, which was a great program. They worked with our neighbourhoods in Ferntree and Mount Nelson, you know, 5 or 6 or 7 years ago now. But I think my understanding is that those positions are not being replaced, and so there's a natural attrition. They might be down to about 2 people now. And so that program's really important, and we've had to pick up that slack. So people often ask, you know, why is council rates going up and things? But I mean, this is where we're stepping in, where costs are being shifted onto local government. So we've started a new program with RACT to try and do some of that work of engaging with bushfire prone neighbourhoods. But the other thing is, you know, we do need to be always reforming and thinking about new innovations in this time of change. And so one of the issues I've been concerned about for many years is that Tasmania Tasmania doesn't do evacuation planning, which is actually the role more of the Tasmanian police.

0: but with TFS. And there's just been a real reluctance to actually plan ahead, evacuation planning ahead of what is most likely to be, you know, a really serious fire coming from the northwest bushland of Hobart. And evacuating a big city is very different to small communities. And we saw in Los Angeles that traffic and people's behaviour has to be considered and planned for. And so we brought down a really great CSIRO researcher to Tasmania, who's got this fantastic tool, online modelling tool, so it helps agencies to actually plan. And anyway, we'd love that to be funded, but my understanding is that the police have been told they don't have resources to fund that modelling work.
1: It's part of the story. If you can add to that story, get in touch. Give me a call this morning, 1300 222 936. Anna Reynolds, appreciate it this morning. Thank you. Lord Mayor of Hobart, get in touch. What are you seeing at your local brigade? If you're part of the SES, what are you seeing? G'day, Leon. Volunteer fire is already running on, and SES are already running on fumes. We've got old trucks, PPC taking months to replace, basic supplies like drinking water in short supply, while the career staff get new trucks yearly, second and third sets of PPC, which is personal protective clothing, I'm imagining, and a near constant supply of new personal utes. The UFU do not represent all fireys. And our minister is more interested in Facebook posts than fixing the act, which has been in progress for a decade, says a frustrated firefighter. Oh, thanks for putting your initials on. I won't mention those, but thanks for your perspective this morning. You can email me as well, 0438 922 936. Another listener says, the United Firefighters Union is spreading half-truths. Fires spread from room of origin is not just a function of fire brigade effectiveness, but also building standards. If we'd had the new National Construction Code, building standards, fires might have spread less quickly. It's cutting off our nose to spite our face, says the listener this morning. G'day, Leon, says Anna in Hobart. Different Anna to the Anna we just spoke to, the Lord Mayor. I hope that no one who voted for the stadium's complaining about cuts. The stadium's all we're funding now, not health, education or emergency services. That's from Anna, 0438 922 936. And some great texts coming in, but people, like, you can't just talk into your phone as voice to text for a minute and a half and then hit send. It's too long, people. I can't see it. Keep it punchy. Thanks to those that have. 0438 922 936. Hey, coming up for you next, did I see that one of the big fuel retailers has taken over one of the big electric vehicle charging operators? As more and more and more of us buy vehicles that need to be charged with sparks. We're going to talk about the significance of that. I'm assuming that one day in the future, and we're only very early into our electric vehicle journey, I'm assuming that one day in the future, all public electric vehicle charging will be happening at servos. I'm assuming that's where things are heading. Is that where things are heading? We'll talk about it up next.
2: Tasmania's courts have seen a 40% increase in applications relating to breaches of family violence orders.
3: It's crazy to me that numbers are going up and up each day and it's just being normalised.
2: So will new laws help tackle the rise of this insidious crime?
4: The purpose of that fund is actually to support victim survivors.
2: I'm Airlie Ward here, Tassiecast on ABC Listen Now.
1: Leon with you this morning. Thank you to Chris for getting in touch. Oh, that's a general and unidentifiable name. Good on you, Chris. Considering the fire service and the police budget are linked together, I wonder if this is more about the police budget being blown in future than the fire budget. Thanks, Chris. If you can add to the story, give me a call. 1300 222 936 is the number. More people saying it's a consequence of the stadium. You can make that argument if you wish. We've spoken to Josh Willey about it this week, who says it's just part of we can walk and chew gum, was his argument. It's certainly the government's argument. Do you draw the connection between the two? 0438 922 936 is the number. Another listener, aren't the emergency services funded via fire levies collected with rates and insurance policies, not from consolidated revenue? In fact, maybe the fire service pays into state coffers. Yeah, to that listener, this is why it's interesting that the commissioner seems to be linking the state of the state budget with what fireys and the SES have to spend. It's why we'd like to get the commissioner on the radio to actually explain that to you and how it is that it looks like the fire service is dealing with straitened times. And we'll get to that across the course of the next few

0: few days, and I'd love you to get in touch. 0438 922 936. Hey, up next, news today that's one of our big electric vehicle charging operators has been acquired by one of our big service station operators. I wonder what that means. Ampol is bringing an EV charging network into their group. That charging network is part of the Tasmanian landscape. One day, are we all going to be going to the servo to get our electric vehicles charged? Nathan Thurlow is General Manager of Tas Petroleum. Nathan Thurlow, good morning to you.
1: Good morning, Liam. How are you?
0: Good morning. How did you greet the news that Ampol have picked up one of our big, is it called EV? EV charging networks?
1: I was only flicking through it earlier this morning. I guess it doesn't come as a surprise. They're probably situating themselves in the market where they'll get pressure from if they've got the likes of a government contract or things around the country. They'll be getting pressure to be able to offer that service. So yeah, I don't know where it will go from here or what the plan is, but it's certainly a large footprint across the country.
0: Nathan, how many servos do you manage around Tasmania?
1: I think we've got 46 now on our list, with a few more being built at the moment. It'll be close to 50 by the end of the year.
0: And how many of those have electric vehicle charging as part of them?
1: We've got one that's live. We built one November last year. It got commissioned in Lagana in the north of the state. That was the first one that we've rolled out electric charging stations on. We've certainly put provisions of any other new built that we've built around the state if it happens to go that way in the future. We've got provisions and we can run cabling that easily enough, but at this stage we've just got the one.
0: I remember being at Moodford, we were broadcasting from Kempton a number of months ago, and the owner there just pointed at the sort of need for extra cabling, extra power capacity that came into the servo as they put in two charging stations there. In your mind, Nathan, in the future, will the place that people go to charge their cars be service stations?
1: I don't think so. I think this is my opinion and my opinion only, but I think it'll get to a point where people want the convenience of charging them at home, and whether our grid's big enough to support that at the moment. I know when we commissioned the first one in Lagana, we opened the site and we were pumping fuel, and there was 3 months. We had to wait until the transformer got upgraded in the area to be able to facilitate the two that we were bringing on. So I don't know. I think there's a long way to go yet, but I don't think people want to sit around service stations for an hour charging their car when they can have the luxury of doing it at home while they're doing something else, I guess.
0: Interesting point. Hey, Nathan, while we've got you there, you're no doubt looking to the Middle East as closely as anyone. For Tasmanians that don't, but stare at the Bowser instead, how are things looking when it comes to unleaded and diesel prices in the state over the next month or two?
1: The last couple of weeks, it's settled somewhat, and I hope we can see some relief. But certainly the last week, the price has fallen. I think it's come off about 10 cents. So let's see that we can hopefully continue that downward trend.
0: Appreciate you talking with us this morning. Good on you, Nathan. Thank you for that. General Manager, Tas Petroleum. Do people want to sit around servos while their vehicles charge? A service station's going to adapt because it takes longer at the moment. Maybe not in the future. It takes longer at the moment to charge your electric vehicle than it does to fill up with diesel or unleaded. A service station is going to add more stuff so you can pass more time. Will battery-powered vehicles become just so much more efficient that home and work will do the job almost entirely? What do you think? 1-300-222-936. Oh, Sue Tomkinson owns an electric camper van. Hello, Sue.
2: Oh, hi. Good morning.
0: Sue, In the future, a service station is going to be the place that we fill up our electric vehicles?
2: Look, I don't know the answer to that. All I would like to say is I'd like more of them. So if the service stations are going to add them, that will be a bonus.
0: You've done heaps of travelling, so you know what it's like not just to be dealing with the luxury of only charging at home. How would you describe the electric vehicle network, the charging network in Tasmania at the moment?
2: Well, the journey that we've been on has been on the mainland. It's not been in Tasmania. So I don't have direct knowledge of Tasmania at this point in time. I've done a bit of travelling in Tasmania, and I think the network is really good over there. It's much better than it is on the mainland. But I can't give you a direct answer to your question on that one. I'm sorry.
0: But you have done the Nullarbor, I believe, and travelled to Darwin in your EV.
2: Yes, Darwin and down the west coast and across the Nullarbor. We're back in Victoria now.
0: I love that. Sue Tomkinson, EV owner and camper van owner, like, what are you seeing? I think you must be quite attuned to what you're seeing when it comes to electric vehicle numbers out in the wild. And what are you seeing when it comes to the increase in EVs?
2: Not a lot of EVs up north, not as many as down south, probably because the distances are so great and the vehicles need a bit more infrastructure than's there at the moment. And there is certainly a lot of issues with vandalism and isolated charge networks, that charge stations that have been misused.
0: Hey, I appreciate you talking with us this morning. It's a changing space. One of our biggest EV charging operators has been acquired by one of our biggest service station operators. What does that mean for the future? Love to hear from you this morning. Get in touch. Hey, happy Bernie Show Day. It's the start of show season. Lucas Bryan's the Senior Vice President of the Bernie Show. Lucas, good morning to you.
3: Good morning, Leon. How are you?
0: Set the scene for me, Lucas. Where are you standing right now, please?
3: Set the scene. Well, I've just barricaded myself inside, so it's nice and quiet. But look, outside, it's a lovely sunny day, a slight breeze, and all our wonderful vendors and exhibitors are making their way in, doing some final setup, ready for the gates to open in about 3 minutes' time at 9 o'clock. There will be a flood of people, mate, rushing in to have a great time here at the show.
0: Nice one. It's a public holiday for you today, because obviously it's the last day of school for the state school system around the state.
3: It certainly is.
0: That'd be good. Yep. Hey, I hear the bull ring. I think that we were talking to someone from the bull ring a bit earlier who was unfortunately going to be tied up holding bulls. How's the cattle exhibit looking?
3: Yeah, look, cattle exhibit is looking pretty good. I can't quite remember how many entries there were, but I know that they've got a record entries this year since we've been at this new site over the last 5 years. So that's fantastic to see. And we think we've actually got a record number of vendors and exhibitors, sort of 150-odd vendors and exhibitors that have joined us here for the weekend. So absolutely fantastic.
0: And what's the exhibit that you're most looking forward to having a squiz at, Lucas?
3: Oh, look, we've got... look, that's a very good question. There's lots of food vendors and stuff here. We've got a free sand pit, which is pretty cool and been quite popular.
0: Love that.
3: So I might go and have a play in that, mate. I think it's probably going to be the most exciting part of the day.
0: Nice one. I hope it's nice and cat-proof, Lucas. I'm sure it will be. It is amazing to me how popular the sand pit still is. They haven't sort of improved on the sand pit at our local primary school. Still hugely popular. Good on you, Lucas. Yep.
3: Good on you. Thanks very much, Leon.
0: Lucas Bryan, Senior Vice President at the Bernie Show, setting the scene, 150 stall holders. Happy show day. And, of course, happy last day of school for everyone in the state school system today as well, for a couple of weeks of school holidays. Feel free to let me know what you're up to over the break. Coming up for you after news, Saul Eslake's going to join us. He'll talk about the power deal at Bell Bay Aluminium and how he thinks about that story. And Taz Water, maybe some government-induced changes to water price rises. We'll talk more about that and get in touch if you're in your local fire service or SES. Love to know what you're feeling on the ground right now. That's news, 9 o'clock.
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8: Good morning, ABC News with Michael Delafontana. Tazwater has decided to hit pause on its water bill price rises after strong community and government opposition. From July, the independent regulator ruled water bills for customers increased by 5.7% each year for the next 4 years. Some businesses have said their fixed water bills have seen an increase by as much as 500%. In a statement, Premier Jeremy Rockliffe says the government will continue to work with Tazwater and its council owners to secure a pathway forward. In a statement, Tazwater says effective immediately and backdated to the 1st of July, it will adjust pricing arrangements for sporting clubs whose primary water use is for irrigation of playing fields. The US military is dispatching about 9,000 troops aboard a group of ships to the Middle East after Donald Trump warned new strikes on Iran could be on the horizon. The ships are carrying more than 7,000 sailors and 2,000 Marines. Given the personnel already in place in the Middle East, the move would bring the US naval presence to an unusually high number of more than 20,000 sailors and Marines, as well as hundreds of aircraft. A man suspected of trying to hijack a plane flight travelling from Dubai to Tel Aviv has been transferred to the United Arab Emirates. The Omani co-pilot was arrested when the plane was diverted to Saudi Arabia and has now been extradited to the UAE, which is leading the investigation. A motive is yet to be confirmed, but Israeli Prime Minister Benjamin Netanyahu claims he was radicalised and suicidal. Passenger Miriam Wahayoun recorded this message from her mother while on board the Fly Dubai flight.
9: The pilot didn't say, but I feel I need to film it. We're on a flight. Mummy, there are terrifying screams. They're saying there was a stabbing. It will be okay. It will be okay.
8: A woman who was scheduled to be executed by lethal injection is alive after receiving life-saving medical care in a US hospital hours after she survived two doses of the drug that was meant to kill her. North America correspondent Lauren Day is in Washington.
10: Krista Pike's legal team gave an update a short time ago. They confirmed that she is alive, but she's in a critical condition. They also gave a few more details about this botched execution. They said, for example, it took an hour and at least seven needles to establish an IV line, and that her arm turned purple after that second dose was administered, and that it was blistered and burnt around the injection site. It's still not clear exactly how this went so wrong.
8: Back home, Deputy Opposition Leader Jane Hume is calling on the government to reverse the Australian Tax Office's decision to stop accepting payments by credit card. The change comes into effect on November 30, and the ATO says it's in response to new laws that ban charging customer surcharges when they pay by credit or debit card. But Senator Hume told Channel 7 the move will significantly impact businesses.
11: The Coalition is calling on the government to reverse this change that the ATO is imposing on small businesses, because, quite frankly, it's been very clear that this government doesn't understand small business, and it's imposing unnecessary costs on them.
8: The ATO says it's writing to taxpayers with payment plans linked to credit cards, and it warns direct debit arrangements will need to be updated within the next 8 weeks. In the AFL, Brisbane Lions veteran Dane Zorko has praised coach Chris Fagan, who's announced his retirement days after leading the club to a premiership three-peat. The 65-year-old coach is stepping down after 10 years at the helm, saying he's run out of energy and wants to spend more time with his family. Zorko says Fagan has transformed the club.
12: What an incredible man. I mean, from day one, he just gave people an opportunity. He trusted his own process. We believed in it. We worked extremely hard for him, and he walks away at the absolute top, which is not something that coaches often get the opportunity to do.
8: Suspended Sydney Swans player Isaac Heaney has taken out the club's prestigious Bob Skilton medal for the 2026 season. Heaney was still deemed eligible to win the Best and Fairest Award, despite being stood down along with four teammates for breaching club standards. Heaney hasn't attended the Swans' end-of-season award ceremony, and no decision's been made about his future at the club, despite still being contracted until the end of the 2028 season. The weather: strong wind warning for the northwest coast and central north coast, partly cloudy for all the major population centres. Expecting 17 today for Burnie and Devonport, 19 for Launceston, 16 for Hobart. At the moment, 14 in Burnie and Launceston, 13 in Devonport, 12 in Hobart. ABC News.
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13: Fundamentally, we think that the focus is on the wrong area. Tasmania has the least effective fire service in the country, and the communication from the State Fire Commission has three paragraphs about budget management and a one-liner about emergency response remaining the highest priority at the end. It doesn't provide much confidence that the fire service are aware of significant shortfalls that exist in operational response.
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4: 936 ABC Hobart and ABC Northern Tasmania. Mornings with Leon Compton.
0: Yeah, it is indeed. We're asking the question this morning, are cuts on the way in a fire service and the state emergency service? a letter sent out to senior leaders that somebody sent through to us earlier in the week going, what's going on here? There were mentions of the need to make efficiencies to reflect the financial situation being experienced in other parts of the state. And we thought, well, hang on. The fire services run out of the fire levy. The state and the fact that the budget's on the verge of being out of control and the government's efforts to bring that budget back under control and the service cuts, the job cuts, the budget cuts that are coming with that are being impacted across the public service. Does that need to be felt across the fire service, across the SES? We're talking about it this morning. We're hoping the fire commissioner or the state commissioner will join us, Steve Whiteley, in the days ahead. You're welcome to join us too. G'day, Leon. I'm a volunteer firefighter from the south of the state. Over the past month, we've seen budget restraints with basic infrastructure upgrades around our station. Over the past week, we've also been told to ration the equipment we use for training and to keep it for actual call-outs. It's not good when they make our job as a volunteer even harder. Thank you, listener, for that. Love to know what you're seeing in your local brigade. Can you tell me about it? Had another person suggesting they've got a situation where their infrastructure upgrades are being potentially moved. Another volunteer said, senior leader, like at a brigade, said, I want to know what the answer is to getting training delivered. I think that person was talking about what it's like when a new person comes on board. The training to get them up to speed, the training to get them qualified across different parts of what it is to be a volunteer. 0438 922 936 is the number. If you can help add to the story. And if you don't feel like texting now, but you want to send me an email, you can send it directly to me at compton.leon@abc.net.au. Hey, literally a minute before two before we walked out to come on air this morning, I saw a press release from the government that said, and I'll quote, in Tazwater price increases paused in a positive move for businesses and communities. Tazwater has agreed to the Tasmanian government's call for a pause and a rethink on excessive price increases. What does that mean? You might remember when we spoke to Tazwater right through the course of their journey to get significant, way beyond inflation, price increases put into place for the next 4, 5, 6 years, and because they wanted to do a heap of work, billions of dollars of work to infrastructure, the regulator looked at it and said no, but you can still have above inflation increases. Now the government's saying Tazwater's agreed to the Tasmanian government's call for a pause and a rethink on excessive price increases. Does that mean the price that you pay at home? I'm trying to understand it. Let's talk to Callum Pask, Tazwater General Manager of Customer and Community. Callum Pask, good morning to you.
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0: In really simple terms, because I think the devil will be in the detail of this press release, in really simple terms, what is exactly have you agreed to when it comes to, and these are not my words, excessive price increases?
15: Yeah, look, what we've announced this morning, Leon, is some changes to non-residential customer charges in relation to fixed sewerage pricing across the state for those that have got large water meter connections. So to be really clear, it's not residential pricing for residential customers. It is a simple review of some pricing impacts that have been felt by non-residential customers, businesses, many of whom have expressed their dissatisfaction with those price increases, both to us but also publicly. And those are the customers here that we are trying to help with unintended consequences of the tariff changes.
0: Okay, let's talk about what that means then. So to be clear, when my listener hears this story, it has nothing to do with the charges for water going in or sewage and water going out at your place if you're just an ordinary punter this morning. Let's talk about this change to fix sewage charges. So this will not affect businesses in terms of water going into their businesses, Callan?
15: This is simply the fixed sewer charge that they pay. So for water, they're discharging to the sewer system, which is now charged on the size of their water connection. Previously, you would probably know, Leon, we had a different charging methodology in our Price and Service Plan 5 proposal. We changed that methodology following independent inquiries into the previous charging methodology, which called for a change. We've implemented a change, which is charging fixed sewage charges on the size of a connection, which is used across many areas of Australia. And that is what has driven these changes. So we're talking about, you know, large water connections for, you know, non-residential customers, businesses and sporting clubs, which we've also spoken about in our announcement this morning.
0: Right. I'm looking at the government's announcement. They're saying that you've paused any changes to sporting clubs. Is that right?
15: Is to put it in perspective, Leon, so those sporting clubs, often they'll have a 100 mil connection, a much larger pipe size, to help provide a service to them to irrigate the water. That means that they're putting a relatively low load back into the sewer. So for those customers, we'll immediately deem their connection size, even though it's 100 mil for the interest of charging for sewer, we'll say actually their connection size is 20 mil. So effectively the same as a household discharge. What that means in real pricing terms is an approximate change from the current charge, which is close to $20,000, and it would take that fixed charge back down to just under $1,000, which we think is a prudent change and reflective of the load that they're putting on the sewer.
0: Right. What does it mean in terms of foregone revenue for Taz Water? You and I spoke, the morning's program had the boss in of Taz Water a number of times explaining why you wanted significant price increases under the next deal to deal with significant infrastructure issues. You got less than you asked for. You spoke with us about what that would mean. Now you're getting less again. What's the impact on your budget, Callan Pask?
15: Yeah, great question, Leon. Well, look, those challenges haven't changed. The infrastructure across Tasmania needs to be upgraded. We asked for more, and you're right, in the determination we got less. These changes will be a further revenue reduction.
0: Have you quantified that?
15: In the order of millions of dollars. We're still working through the finer detail for those non-residential customers on a case-by-case basis, but we are talking about millions of dollars, not thousands. That will have an impact for us on where we can invest in growth and infrastructure investment. And we're also obviously trying to make sure that our organisation is running as efficiently as possible to deliver those services for Tasmanians across the state.
0: Just a quick one before we leave it, Callan Pask. Do you think that the increased charges based on the size of the pipe going into businesses was unfair under the new proposal? Were you hearing stories of where it materially impacted in unreasonable ways businesses using water in Tasmania?
15: We've certainly heard the call from customers, Len, and we take that seriously, which is why we've made the changes. They were unintended consequences based on some legacy arrangements where someone's got a fire service, effectively, but also they're using that connection for their normal use. So that's what's driving and has driven the unintended consequences here, and that's what we're seeking to fix. We think it's only fair for customers, and you know, we've listened to them and we're trying to act now.
0: Okay, just very briefly, what else do people need to know that I've missed in this interview this morning? So will there be questions about when this comes in, how this will be applied to their bill?
15: There will be, Leon. We for sporting clubs, as we've said, that the change will be effective immediately. We'll be contacting them directly. They don't need to do anything, and those charges will be retrospectively applied back to 1 July. For non-residential customers, same thing. We're working through the finer details of this. We will reach out to them directly to let them know that we have put a pause on the charge at the moment while we work through the finer details. And again, if they've paid, that would be backdated and refunded to 1 July. Once the changes are implemented in the coming month, and we'll be in contact with them. If they've got questions, they should give us a call. We can work through those one by one.
0: I appreciate you talking with us. Thank you for that. Sounds like an outcome in the interests of small, medium business owners around Tasmania. Thank you, Callan Pask.
15: Thanks, Leon.
0: And sports groups as well, of course. So 438-922-936. Get in touch.
16: Get excited. It's Bluey's Sign and Seek. Yeah. 2 whole days of Bluey to watch on ABC Kids with 24 shows signed in Auslan, Australian Sign Language. Hooray. How do I know? Well, I happen to know the character Jack's dad pretty well. Ooh. Between the shows, look out for the signs to seek in the next Auslan episode. and see how many you can spot. Bluey Sign and Seek. Watch and play all day, October 3rd and 4th on ABC Kids.
0: Leon with you this morning. It was an overwhelmingly positive day yesterday as we learnt that a new power deal has been struck with Bell Bay Aluminium to keep them in the state. Was a deal just for the next 5 years? Like literally, if the Premier for 5 years' time, or indeed whoever replaces the Premier, they'll be dealing with this. This is the life of the next Parliament. They'll be dealing with the same sorts of issues again, a power deal to secure the future of Liberty Bell Bay, questions about what the cost is, how it'll be allocated, what it means for hydro. But overwhelmingly, the comfort in the Georgetown community of knowing that job that puts food on the table in your part of the state will still be there right through until, what are we talking, 2031, 2032. Lynette, the principal of the Port Dalrymple School, was certainly over the moon.
17: Really relieved heading into the end of the term for our community. Certainly some certainty and optimism from the decision that was made yesterday.
0: Yeah, that was Lynette, who we caught up with in the main street of Georgetown a couple of months back when the news wasn't so good. So here we are. But the question about the money, and that question that Saul Eslake, independent economist, raised with us months ago. Like, if we're talking about taxpayer money in this deal, do we get to find out exactly how that's allocated? If Hydro's been asked to sign a non-commercial deal, should we understand exactly what that looks like? Saul Eslake, independent economist. Good morning to you, Saul.
18: Good morning, Leon.
0: And so a deal's been done. Have you had a chance to have a look at it, to think about it, and ask the questions that ordinary Tasmanians might have missed?
18: Well, no, I've only heard what I've heard on your program and what I've read in the papers, and I wouldn't expect to get any briefing from government as to what it's about. Obviously, I understand the sense of relief among the workers at Bell Bay Aluminium and the subcontractors who are part of the supply chain and the broader community that you've been. Yeah, I can understand the sense of relief at the fact that a deal has been done. From a broader perspective, however, I'm concerned at the potential exposure that the Tasmanian government and the federal government have. I mean, let's be clear here, Rio Tinto, a very large and profitable company, in effect held a gun at the head of the Tasmanian and federal government, saying to them, give us lots of money by way of a attractive power deal and in other ways, or we will close this plant down and you will cop the blame for the 550 direct job losses and the other indirect job losses. And that's in the seat of Bass, which is one of the most marginal federal seats in the federal parliament, as well as obviously being very important in the state parliament. So I sympathise with the pressure that both governments were under to hand over money, which in Tasmania's case, the government doesn't really have because of its financial position. And as you rightly said, in 5 years' time, the same thing is going to come up. Rio Tinto knows that they can threaten to leave with all the consequences that would have for their employees and for the community in which they operate, and governments will probably roll over again.
0: Yeah, I wonder about the five-year term. I mean, 5 years is a click of the fingers in corporate life. It is literally, if the parliament goes its full term, is in the life of the next parliament. We're back with the next premier, or this one, if Jeremy Rockliffe's still the premier. The community will be back in the same situation. And to take you back to Port Dalrymple School, if you're in kindergarten now, you'll be in grade four when the debate's right. on again.
18: And there's still a lot that's secret. I mean, we don't know what the power price is. Now, to be fair, again, we've never known what it's been in the past, but it is still a secret, and I don't see why it should be a secret. It's my understanding that the amount of subsidy to be paid will depend on the price of aluminium in Australian dollars. So the size of the financial commitment that Tasmania and the federal government have signed up to will vary depending, first of all, on what happens to the price of aluminium in US dollars, which at the moment is relatively high. That's why Bell Bay made a profit in the past financial year. But it also depends on fluctuations in the Australian dollar, US dollar exchange rate. So that, for example, if the aluminium price doesn't change, but the Australian dollar strengthened against the US dollar, then Tasmanian and federal taxpayers would be up for more than they otherwise would be. And I'm concerned that previous contracts that Hydro had with Belvay Aluminium included what was called a gain-sharing arrangement, which meant that if the price of aluminium moved above a certain level that was specified in the contract, Hydro would get some of that additional revenue that Belvay would earn. That apparently isn't now part of the contract that's agreed between Hydro and Belvay, so it doesn't get any upside if the price of aluminium in either US dollars or Australian dollars continues to move higher, although some of that will go, presumably benefit will go to the federal and Tasmanian governments. But the other point is that although this is only for 5 years, the fact that governments have rolled over to this pressure from Rio Tinto to give them what they wanted means that Rio Tinto will come around and do the same thing in 5 years' time. And in 5 years after that, the Tasmanian government's probably on the hook as far as the eye can see, as well may be the federal government.
0: And indeed, across the major industrials, you would think all of which will be looking for their own power deals in their own time.
18: Governments, but the

0: So it's like one of the things that informed our coverage of this story was you suggesting that if Hydro was being directed to sign a non-commercial power deal, then Tasmanians should understand exactly what the nature of that was. I spoke to Premier Jeremy Rockliff yesterday. I asked a number of times, has Hydro signed a commercial deal with Bell Bay Aluminium? Here's a little of one of his responses.
1: A power deal is a separate agreement. We've secured a very competitive price there, and I commend Hydro and others working through that arrangement. And so what we've got in terms of the federal and Tasmanian government support is that $200 million up to, again, depending on the London Metal Exchange price.
0: Okay. So, but the general point was, and then I went back over it with the Premier, but was it a commercial deal? And he repeated, it was a competitive deal.
2: Yeah.
0: Can you explain to the listeners why that change of lettering matters?
2: Well, a commercial deal is one that I would say results in a profit of some sort for Hydro, allowing for the fact that, as I think I said to you once before, Bell Bay takes 25% of Tasmania's electricity, so they're entitled to a quantity discount, and they also have an interruptibility clause in their contract which allows Hydro to switch it off for brief periods if there is some threat to their ability to keep the lights on for everybody, and that's a bit like having a big battery in reserve, so they're entitled to some value for that. But a commercial contract, in my eyes, would be one that, after allowing for those factors, Hydro is making a satisfactory return on. A competitive price, on the other hand, to me, means one that is on similar terms to what Rio Tinto may be able to extract from other countries, for example, China or in Latin America. And it almost certainly, to me, means a much lower price than you or I or other businesses are paying. And it's notable that the Premier refused to say not only what the price was, but whether it was a price that would be at least covering Hydro's costs, let alone allowing Hydro to make a small return. And again, I emphasise for the listeners' benefit that out of every dollar of profit that Hydro makes before tax, 93 cents, roughly speaking, is transferred to the state government in the form of either income tax equivalent payments or dividends, which of course helps to pay for schools and hospitals and roads and other things that the state government provides.
0: So that's like always good to chat. Thank you.
2: And thank you for having me.
0: Yeah, it's always good to chat about this and other issues. And again, the next major industrial looking for its next power deal. I wonder how that'll be conducted and if it'll match what Rio have done in this case. I mean, the overwhelmingly good deal is the news that a deal got done, but the nuance of that, the conditions, the exposure of taxpayers, I mean, that's a story as well. We started the program by asking, are there cuts on the way to the fire service, to the state emergency service? A listener says, you've identified your part of the state. Look, in this person's part of, I can see who it is, and I know that they're a volunteer and a senior leader in the Tasmanian Fire Service in their community. In our part of Tasmania, Leon, I'll say, de-identifying, we're struggling for volunteer membership at the moment and having to actively put time and effort into getting people to make that first step. And a lot of previous starters have been frustrated by not being able to get up to speed in a reasonable time and then giving it away. Of course, training needs to be up to a required limit. It takes time. But as is the way of the world, everyone's terrified by the consequences of getting it wrong. Even though we as a volunteer are operating as a volunteer brigade, says this listener this morning, we still obviously require funding for gear, training, fuel, etc. And this is obviously another issue. If the situation gets any more dire, funding may have to come down to user pays. User pays, insurance goes up, private fire brigades, Australia burns. Remember, people, says this listener, Australia is designed to burn. Thanks for the text this morning. From your part of the stadium, or rather from your part of the state. A lot of words this morning, no songs. 0438 922 936. We've got the Friday Forum, only moments away. You're welcome to join us too.
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0: We're talking fire this morning. Tom's in Hobart. G'day, Tom.
1: Hi, Leon. Look, I think across your conversations this morning, which have been fantastic, thank you, I feel we're just really missing that strategic level leadership, and we're sort of focused on short-term political fixes. And I think given the risks that we face from fire, given the super El Nino that's engulfing wildfires across Europe and North America already this year, it's an example of can we afford the cuts that are being put in place to fix the or address state debt? And where is the sort of, you know, the really deep thinking and informed commentary from people like Saul Eslake and, you know, the volunteer or the fire person who just texted you? Where is that being fed into the state government decision making? Because it feels kind of rudderless. We're getting these fixes for political problems, but as you said, in 5 years' time or in, you know, one fire season's time, how resilient will we be if we faced a 1967 type of fire event driven by that super El Nino, plus 60 years of climate change, population expansion, et cetera?
0: And Tom, we're hoping that Steve Whiteley, unavailable today, the chair of the State Fire Commission, will talk to us to explain exactly what's behind and what seems like a message that costs are going to need to be reined in at the State Emergency Service and the Fire Service, and to understand how that sits strategically with a changing climate. Tom, good on you. Thanks for that this morning. 936 ABC Hobart and ABC North Taz. You're welcome to join us too. It's 9:28. Leon with you this morning. Let's have some music. The Friday Forum, not far away.

0: 936 ABC Hobart, ABC Northern Tasmania, Leon Compton with you this morning. Great to have your company. Happy Friday. Look at that. The skies outside my window have cleared up. I was talking about the weather earlier. Hang on, I just cut and paste a little forecast from the Bureau a bit earlier this morning so I could knew where to find it. Light morning showers about the northeast and the southwest. Otherwise, fine. That's until light showers develop about the east coast and the northwest during the afternoon. Bit of morning valley fog. Hopefully that's clearing up for you and you're looking at a lovely spring day. If you're part of the Tasmania Fire Service or the SES, can you email me? Tell me what's happening in your brigade. Love to know what's going on at the moment. It looks like there'll be some cost cutting on the way. Efficiencies to be found. Love to know what that feels like at your place at the moment. Right now, though, let's get off to news headlines. Then it is the Friday Forum where we dissect the big issues of the week. Michael Della Fontana is in charge of the newsroom this morning. Michael, good morning.
1: Hello again, Leon. Taswater has decided to hit pause on its water bill price rises after strong community and government opposition. From July, the independent regulator rules water bills for customers increase by 5.7% each year for the next 4 years. Some businesses have said their fixed water bills have seen an increase by as much as 500%. In a statement, Taswater says, effective immediately and backdated to the 1st of July, it will adjust pricing arrangements for sporting clubs, whose primary water use is for irrigation of playing fields. Heavy rains continuing to sweep across three states, triggering flood warnings and power outages. Melbourne has already received about two-thirds of its average October rainfall in just one day, and more is forecast. And a flood watch is in place for parts of Victoria and New South Wales. And cricketer Nick Maddison is in the running for an astonishing test comeback in South Africa after he was added to Australia's squad alongside Sam Harper. Maddison, who didn't play any first-class cricket last summer after undergoing treatment for testicular cancer in 2025, has been added as a backup batter, and Harper comes in as the reserve wicketkeeper. More news at 10 o'clock.
2: The deaths of Jesse Baird and Luke Davies shocked Sydney. Their bodies found 200 kilometres from where they were last seen. Now the trial of Beaulamar Condon, the former cop charged with their murder, is underway. On the case of Jesse and Luke, we're your eyes and ears inside the courtroom, talking you through the witnesses and evidence that's put before the jury. 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
0: Friday Forum, moments away. Let's roll up our sleeves and get into it. Guests this morning, Greg Barnes, SC. We've got Michael Bailey, former boss of the Chamber of Commerce, and Susan Fay, consultant, former head of the Tasmanian Women's Legal Service. Big issues for the week to discuss. That's next. This is the Hoodoo Gurus, 25 to 10.

0: Look, long may they keep touring, and they're touring again. The Hoodoo Gurus, What's My Scene, 936 ABC Hobart, ABC Northern Tasmania. Let's not waste another minute. Let's get into the Friday Forum.
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0: Leon with you this morning. The Friday Forum, let's roll up our sleeves, dissect some issues of the week. Greg Barnes, SC, Chair of the Prisoners Legal Service, spokesperson for the Australian Lawyers Alliance. Greg Barnes, good morning to you.
4: Good morning, Leon.
0: Susan Fay, Director and Consultant at Cultivate People and Culture. Susan Fay, good morning.
5: Good morning, Leon.
0: Happy Friday.
5: Yeah.
0: What a day outside. Michael Bailey, in the newly titled, your newly titled, CEO of the Northern Tasmanian Development Corporation. Good morning to you, Michael.
6: Good morning.
0: Right, let's start with the Bell Bay Aluminium deal announced yesterday. Overwhelmingly good news in the community of Georgetown and the other places that people travel from and to get to those jobs. But there's lots more to it. Greg Barnes, as you see this deal, potentially 200 mil, how are you reflecting on it?
4: Well, I heard you interview Saul Eslake, and I would agree 100% with everything that Saul said. Look, this is a government that rolls over for any corporate. I mean, it's coming spinner, whether it's the stadium, whether it's Nearstar, or whether it's Rio Tinto. Just roll over. And the Albanese government has, of course, this interventionist strategy, which we've been down. We've been down this path before in Australia and ended in disaster. And it's the secretiveness of the deal. And this is going to cost taxpayers. And that's what the Premier made clear. He said it was competitive, which means we're going to lose. And if we're not going to lose, he should tell us.
0: Michael Bailey, I would imagine you would have a different view. What is yours?
6: Oh, look, you know, this is critical for the North. And firstly, you know, congratulations to Shane Power at Georgetown Council, Jess Teasdale and others for pulling this together. You know, the reality is that this plant is critical for the north of Tasmania. When you look at the numbers, and we've had some work done by an economist to go in really deep into what this means, you're talking about, you know, $1.2 billion to the Tasmanian growth state income across the 5 years coming. We're talking about $500 million in growth state product. We're talking about saving Tasmanians from $50 million worth of additional transmission charges. And probably the most important thing, of the 1,200 jobs that were going to be impacted by this, the data based on what's happened in other smelters around the country and also in Liberty is that around about 500 would have been long-term unemployed. So it would have been devastating. Georgetown's average income would have dropped by 15%. 50% of the workers come from Launceston. There's a spread right across the region. So I think the bigger question is we've got certainty for 5 years, and that's terrific. Globally, we need to be looking at how the global market works in a world where there isn't any certainty anymore. And whether it be Britain bailing out their steel industry or Australia looking at, you know, different ways of and different models, probably to me the question is it time for the federal government to be looking at buying into these businesses?
0: As in getting an equity stake?
6: Well, that's what Britain's doing, and perhaps it's time for us to start thinking about
4: that. I never thought I'd... You're a socialist.
6: Well, I'm thinking that, again, as an Australian taxpayer, I think we're going to need to look at different models.
4: You belong in the Soviet
6: Union. Like in Georgetown.
4: Oh, my God.
6: Sorry, in Great Britain, that it's time for us to start looking at different models.
0: Greg Barnes, Michael Bailey's point is it's corporate welfare. He acknowledges that and says when you add it all up, it's a price worth paying.
4: No.
0: Is there a point at which corporate welfare is a price worth paying?
4: He reels out some data. We've heard it all before. Every time a big business is going to close, the rent seekers come out. The lobbyists come out and they say, here's the devastating impact. They said it about the pulp mill in the paper mill in Burnie. They said it
6: took
4: about
6: 20 years for Burnie to recover from that.
4: They said, just a minute, Mike. I'm still getting over your interventionist strategy. But this is taxpayers' money. As Saul said, the government doesn't have any money, it's broke. And they're handing it over to one of the most profitable miners in the world.
0: I want to get over to Susan Fay to hear your perspective, Susan, and then we can
5: honestly, Leon, I'm too busy just enjoying the spectacle that
4: she's not a socialist.
5: But, no, look, I think my listening to both of you, my first instinct was both of these things are true. You know, we have, and when I was talking to someone about the Bell Bay situation yesterday, I was like, if I'm honest, I zoned out a bit because there's a playbook we have here, which Greg just described, which is, you know, the government's all feigned, no, we can't do anything. The companies are all like, well, we're going to go. A community gets put on tender hooks about, is it going to happen this time? And of course, then a deal's struck. And then, you know, someone like Michael will come out and give us the data about why this is a really good idea. The fun bit was watching Greg's face when he suggested the government
0: the equity
5: share.
4: Unbelievable.
5: But I, you know, like, picking I do winners. Agree with that. I think there's time, you know, the thing that really strikes me is that we see this time and time and time again, and in 5 years we'll be back there again because everyone will go, no
0: planning.
5: I'm
0: interested it's a 5-year deal, not a 10-year deal. Literally, you'll be in kindergarten now and in grade 4 at your local school. You'll be talking about this again. I mean, Greg, you've been in politics a long time. In the kind, caring part of your heart, imagine
4: I'll tell you what the kind, caring part of my heart
0: imagine standing on the street in Georgetown.
5: And he does
0: saying to
5: have
0: people,
5: one. I've seen
0: I know.
4: I'll tell you what the kind, caring part of my heart does. And I'm going to take you back to Roger Douglas, New Zealand's great finance minister in the 1980s.
0: Oh, my God. James Walker's going to be listening in right now on the Eastern Shore frothing at this reference.
4: And Roger Douglas made the point that the kindest thing to do for the working class in New Zealand was to stop giving subsidies to corporates. And that there's nothing kind about this because one day they'll walk because it's uncompetitive. It's sitting here in Tasmania. It's an industrial dinosaur. And how is that kind, giving false hope to workers for 5 years? How's that kind? What's so kind about that? I mean, this was all said about the paper mill. I hear, Mike, it took 20 years for Bernie to recover. What was the alternative, Mike? Subsidies?
6: Well, I think the difference here, Greg, is that the aluminium smelter was put there originally because Australia lost its ability to get aluminium in the Second World War, that those markets were closed off because of the war. You know, this is critical stuff that we need, you know, like Nistar and Hobart. These are products that Australia needs. So, again, in my mind...
4: Why don't you import them from China?
6: Well, because, again, you can't guarantee that, as you couldn't in the Second World War. There needs to be
4: an Australia... Well, not the Second World War. That was 70
6: and
4: years
6: as
4: ago.
6: As the federal government have said, there needs to be security in Australia for stuff that we produce here that we are going to need as a country if the world goes completely
4: like
6: haywire.
4: You sound like Menzies.
0: Are you not concerned about Australia's supply chains and the interruptibility of our supply chains? We've lost...
4: Because I believe in free trade.
0: What about the military risk of conflict?
4: Here we go. The military risk. Well, who's going to come after us? China?
0: Potentially.
4: You buy into the Peter Harcher crap, do you?
0: Oh, no. I buy into the fact that we're vulnerable to having our sea lanes.
4: If you listen to Keating on this, Gareth Evans on this, Bob Carr on this, next you'll be telling me you back the AUKUS deal.
0: I think most people... we had the defence industry minister on the studio who said that deal was regrettable only a few weeks ago.
4: Is that right?
0: On
4: that's
0: mornings.
4: That's a story.
0: And that they're adapting to the circumstances that they've been presented with.
4: Leon, you've drunk the Kool-Aid and I'm disappointed. I thought you were rational economics.
0: How could you not reasonably look at the capability gap that we've got?
4: What
0: and
4: capability
0: the rise
4: gap?
0: When it comes to defending our sea approaches and talk about the risks what about the supply chain logistics just demonstrated?
4: China is no threat to Australia. No threat to Australia. China has not invaded one country since the Second World War, unlike the United States. The biggest threat to the region is the United States. Not China. I mean, this is just racist nonsense. Not from you. You're not a racist at all. But there's racist undertones in this. This anti-China rhetoric is just nonsensical. China is the only adult in the room. Xi Jinping is the only adult in the room. And this idea that he's going to come down to Australia and put Australia at risk is arrant nonsense. And there's no evidence of it. And it's just the foreign policy establishment. And as Keating calls him, well, we won't say what Paul calls him, but Peter Harcher in The Age, banging on about this rubbish week in, week out.
0: Mm. Well, and the Belt and Road Initiative and the concerns China's involvement in countries in our neighbour in the face of Australia's defence.
4: I'll tell you, Leon, I spoke to some Ghanaians one night, well-informed Ghanaians. You know what they told me about China's investment in Ghana? Unlike the Americans... They don't expect you to vote with them at the UN. They don't want to interfere in your politics. That's the big difference between China and the United States.
0: Might be a conversation that we can pick up another time.
5: The thing with China is China understands its power. It doesn't need to flex it. That's why it's
4: lasted
5: as it has for as long as it has.
4: Exactly
5: because it's good at planning something we're not good at. But China actually understands its power and it doesn't need to flex it, unlike a lot of the newer countries. But, you know, it's, I agree with Greg, it's not a threat, certainly not in a military sense.
4: No.
5: Financially, it can be, and it knows where to flex there and it knows where its power is and it's there.
6: And to me, that's the thing. I don't think anyone's expecting there to be a hot war with China, but there is a trade war with China. We've seen that in zinc. We've seen the Chinese government-backed smelters trying to buy the market. You know, Australia needs to be cognizant of these things. We need to have supply within our own country of these critical elements and critical minerals. And again, we have Bilboes Aluminium there because of that need that came out of the Second World War. Australia needs this product. It's a smelter that produces very high-quality aluminium that is very useful, is bought by countries around the world. My question
4: Well, if you
6: is,
4: can't compete, Mike,
6: well, I think
4: get
6: it can.
4: Out of the business.
0: But this is state-subsidised competition. The argument that Nyrstar can't produce whatever Nyrstar produces in its South Australian operations in Tasmania is because of state-sponsored competition that lowers prices unreasonably to drive them out of the market. That's the argument, Greg Barnes.
4: Leon, if you had a look at Trafigura, which owns it, just paid a record dividend, a record dividend to shareholders. Give me a break.
6: Well, what I'll say to the 1,200 workers across the north of Tasmania, we're celebrating today.
4: Oh, well, they and might be celebrating in the short term, and you can understand that, Mike.
6: Federal government.
0: I want to say to everybody texting in, we're loving the conversation this morning, and I hope you are too.
4: There are not many socialists.
0: Yeah,
4: but they're increasing.
5: Greg I'm Barnes having fun just watching.
4: They're increasing. I mean, the Albanese government is avowedly socialist. The Liberal Party is no better. I mean, Jeremy Rockliffe would have done well in the 1950s, as Keating called them, the Rip Van Winkle years of Australia, where corporates hid behind subsidies, destroyed the economy, and Labor had to come and fix it up in 83.
0: Susan Fay is our guest this morning, along with Michael Bailey and Greg Barnes. And we're here dissecting the issues of the week, and we're loving it. Get in touch. 0438 922 936 is the number. Susan Fay, the Greens have a new leader. It's not a Tasmanian. A Tasmanian in Nick McKim did run to be the deputy for a candidate ultimately who was defeated. How are the Greens going in federal political life at the moment?
5: It's been interesting because I think they've been talking about just post that vote, the divisions within their own party. And I think what was refreshing about that is actually listening to a party talking about the fact they actually have divisions within their party, because they do, and they've got some really strong, really different approaches. And you can see that playing out in how they tackle various issues within federal politics, also state. But I think there's an honesty to that around, we're divided, we're actually happy to come out of that and go, you know, Sarah Hanson-Young only got two votes and then it was two very different factions of the Greens up for the leadership. Whereas you look at, you know, I mean, everyone knows Labor's divided because they're really untidy in how they fight. And to a lesser extent, we all know that Liberals are quite divided, but they just play it a little bit better. So I think for me, that's been the interesting bit, the honesty around how they go about things.
0: What do you make of David Shoebridge's leadership? Has anyone got a view on what some see as the sort of more, is it fair to say the right wing of the party? He wants to be more combative. He wants to talk about taking up the battle with One Nation. It's interesting, this idea that the Greens might be seeing themselves as part of the fight against One Nation when it's typically Labor and the Liberal Party that are seen as most exposed to losing votes to them.
6: Yeah, look, I think the question really for a minor party is how it can be clearly different from the major parties but still have enough influence to force outcomes. And I think that's where the Greens have probably struggled. We need the Greens in our political system. We are seeing the right flying towards the argument in what I consider to be a pretty scary way. But I would imagine as voters, it's very hard to see difference between Labor and Liberal. They're so similar at a federal level. So there's this frustration, I think, with the electorate wondering where to put their vote. The Greens just haven't generated the votes that you would hope would happen in that sort of a discussion. The Tills did for a while, but I think, again, that question of what have they delivered is in the mind of the electorate. And we've got One Nation rampaging towards us. And as someone in the political class told me, they are coming. Be very careful they are coming. So,
4: well, I know David Shoebridge very well. He worked with us on the Assange campaign and was fantastic. I worked with him briefly on the hate speech laws. He is a first-rate thinker, politician, and most of all, he's been unflinching in his criticism of Israel, unflinching. And I noticed The Age today ran a piece saying Josh Burns, who of course is the member for McNamara in Melbourne and who's a strong member of the Jewish community, condemning Shoebridge. How is that a story? How is that a story? And the Labor Party peddling out lines, oh, he's an extremist, you know, what, because he defends the people of Gaza. David Shoebridge is just what the Greens need. But the model is Tasmania. The real opposition in Tasmania is the Greens. The Labor Party, after they backed the stadium, abdicated their position, They don't stand for anything. The Greens are the real opposition. And David Shoebridge will give them a harder edge. And that's great, because the Greens are the only party in Australia that are uncompromising on human rights issues.
0: Can I just throw this over more widely then? Let's take it somewhere new. How do you think the independents are performing in Tasmania's parliament at the moment? They decided ultimately, and Labor didn't give them much alternative, they decided to support the Liberal Party in minority government. For people like Peter George, for example, who, you know, are campaigning against salmon farming, is there a question about what they've actually delivered for people that got a deal on the greyhound industry and now it looks like the government can't get a ban on the greyhound industry or is reluctant to put it to a vote in Tasmania's upper house? Does that put pressure on the independents in Tasmania in terms of what they've actually delivered in terms of change in this parliament? Are you seeing and feeling that?
5: Honestly, I'd come back to what's Labor actually doing, because they keep saying they're the opposition and yet they keep helping deliver government priorities, or they keep frustrating things that a bulk of, you know, a majority of the other house, you know, in the Legislative Council, they're actively blocking things that the independents and you know, often with the government and with the Greens are passing. So I think that it's really easy to put it on the independents to go individually, because they are individuals. There's a diversity of thought and political belief and approach amongst them. So we can call them the independents collectively, but they are a bunch of individuals that span a really wide set of sort of thoughts and how they want to go about stuff. So I think they're doing fine. Like, I think a number of them are actually achieving. They're holding the government to account. They're actually negotiating. I think the danger is referring to them collectively and then saying, well, what have they achieved? Because actually they're not a collective.
0: 936 ABC Hobart, ABC North Taz. The voices you can hear there, Susan Fay, Director and Consultant to Cultivate People and Culture, Michael Bailey from the Northern Tasmanian Development Corporation, and Greg Barnes, SC, Spokesperson for the Australian Lawyers Alliance, amongst other credentials. Your story of the week, Michael, what's your story of the week?
6: Mine was the launch of the Big Tassie Walk on Wednesday, which is the Migrant Resource Centre fundraising walk from the 1st till the 31st of October. Get on it, Tasmania. Get out walking through October. Raise funds for our migrant community in Tasmania. It was a terrific launch. We had ex-Premier Peter Gutwin there talking about, you know, his migrant back past, I suppose, and the importance of migrants in our community. So get into the Big Tassie Walk and get out amongst it.
0: Susan Fay, what's your story of the week?
5: Oh, look, mine's been the likely cuts to TMAG, and, you know, the flow and effect of, you know, the state of the state economy on, you know, the arts, the creative spaces, and a really important part of the community. So I think that, you know, I think it's a really concerning situation and something that we all need to keep a really close eye on and be a little bit active about.
4: Well, Leo, mine is about Andy Burnham, who promised great changes in the UK. Meanwhile, at the British Labour Party conference this week, we saw images of a 94-year-old Jewish retired barrister being arrested by police because she's supporting the Palestine Action Group, which in the most extraordinary way has been proscribed as a terrorist organisation. And we've seen this before, of course. We've seen people in their 80s and 90s being arrested. And there was some great footage of Ed Miliband, who actually gave a good speech on Gaza and said that Keir Starmer had been wrong. Hello, hello. But then he's sitting there having a pizza with his friends, and he does what all politicians do when they're confronted by someone and it's not scripted. He wouldn't come out and talk to these people. I mean, it just looked pathetic. But this is what politicians do. You know, they hide and they cower and they get embarrassed when it's not a set piece. But and then Burnham, you know, refused to condemn it on LBC, refused to condemn it. And I think that, you know, so much for Andy Burnham being different on Israel. He's not. The fact that you can, in a democratic country, arrest a 94-year-old who's sitting there with a placard, says something about the state of British democracy.
0: It's an interesting place at the moment. Australia's sort of more where Britain is compared to, say, the rest of Europe in its responses to what's going on between Israel and those in
4: Gaza. Well, it won't impose sanctions, which is gutless, and it won't do it because it wants a seat on the Security Council. So it'll trade off human lives so we get a seat on the Security Council. That's Australia for you.
0: A temporary seat on the Security Council. Anthony Albanese was over at the UN and sort of lobbying for that. What is it, 2 years?
4: With his pathetic photograph with Trump. He always loves these selfies.
5: It's just a bit of a disappointment, isn't he?
4: I mean, he's a fixer. That's all he is. That's what a New South Wales ALP type, senior type, told me once. All Anthony is a fixer. There's no vision, no leadership. The last Labor leader with vision was Paul Keating. That's 30 years ago.
0: Anyone else want to vote on the last Labor leader or indeed political leader with a vision, Michael Bailey?
6: I do love Paul Keating's quote of always back a horse called self-interest because at least you know it's trying.
4: Which he got from Jack Lang. Which he got from Jack Lang. That's right.
0: To all of you, thank you so much for coming in today. It's been a really interesting Friday Forum. I'm loving the diversity of opinion from our audience this morning. Susan Fay, great to see you. You going to get out in the sun this weekend?
5: I absolutely am. I've been quite enjoying the little bit of sun, even though, you know, it gets over probably 15 degrees and I turn to dust. But, yeah, it's been great.
0: Nice one. Michael, great to see you in this morning. Thank
6: good
0: you.
6: To see you.
0: And Greg Barnes, always good to see you. Thanks for coming in. That's Thanks our Friday Forum panel. We're going to dive into the world of sports. We've had the resignation of the Brisbane coach. We'll talk about that after news. We'll talk about trade season. We'll get ready for cricket season. We'll talk to you. It's news time. It's 10 o'clock.
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0: Good morning, ABC News with Michael Delafontano. Tazwater has conceded its price increases for water bills has caused unintended consequences and affected sporting clubs and small businesses. Josh Wise has more.
1: From July this year, the independent regulator rules for water bills set an increase of 5.7% each year for the next 4 years. Tasmania's economic regulator approved the new pricing structure earlier this year. Small businesses recently raised concerns about the price hikes of up to 500%. Tazwater's Callan Pask told 936 ABC Hobart the change could cost it dearly.
2: In the order of millions of dollars, we're still working through the finer detail.
1: Tazwater says effective immediately it will adjust pricing arrangements for sporting clubs whose primary water use is for irrigation of sporting fields.
0: The Australian Chamber of Commerce and Industry is accusing the Australian Taxation Office of having double standards after it announced it will soon stop accepting credit card payments from small business owners. The ATO says those with credit card payments plans will need to update them to direct debit arrangements within the next 8 weeks. The move is in response to new laws that ban charging customers a surcharge when they pay by credit card. The Chamber's Andrew McKellar says small businesses need that option at times when cash flow is tight.
3: They are expected.